0: Hornet.
1: Oh, yeah. Yeah, thanks, Mike.
0: I wrote the item. All we could learn was that he was Ivan. No fingerprints on record, no relatives, just Ivan. So he stayed just Ivan to a 250,000 readers and to the police. But to me, he was a man who had not yet died. I poked through the rubble of clay in the box, and I was about to throw the whole mess out when a time-blackened metal tag caught my eye. It was the kind of tag used to mark paintings or statues. It read, Agatha, January 2nd, 1924. 20 years ago, today. And below that was a name, Ivan Thorne. The name jangled a bell in my memory. It frightened me. It fascinated me. I rummaged in the box some more. A hunch grew to certainty. Ivan Thorne had been a sculptor. Here was a fragment of clay, a nose. Here, part of a chin. Here, an ear, a woman's ear. And the snow image of a woman's head came to mind. Why did Ivan Thorne, a sculptor of obvious talent, do a head of a woman named Agatha in clay, then on the same date, 20 years later, as a bum, reproduce it in snow, and slit his throat? I found the answer in the yellowed clippings of the newsroom morgue. The story of Ivan Thorne was filed under Murders Unsolved. After I'd read the story, I marched into GC's office.
2: Hey, what's up, Stevie? They say the Brooklyn Bridge again?
0: No. You read the item on the old guy I found with his throat cut?
2: Sure. Cut off his cat's heads, then his own. Unidentified. Good item.
0: I know who he is. Was.
2: Yeah? Story?
0: Story. You got time to listen?
2: Shoot.
0: Well, this begins in a sculptor's studio off Washington Square on a stormy night long ago. Ivan Thorne and Agatha, his wife, were having words.
3: Meow. The last time, Agatha. Meow. Are you really going through with this divorce foolishness?
4: For the last time, yes. I'm tired of living from hand to mouth. I'm tired of your stupid statues. I'm tired of your stupid cats. I'm tired of you.
3: All right. I'll give you the divorce. You can marry Greg Stevens. He'll give you everything you want. But Horace stays with me. I want custody of the boy.
4: The court will decide that.
3: Agatha, I've been working on that head of you for a year. It's good. I think the museum...
4: Oh, that thing? It doesn't even come close to looking like me.
3: Of course that head isn't you. It's what I remember you as when I first met you.
4: Ivan, let go of me. You're hurting me.
3: All right. I'll let go of you. But I'm going to finish that head, Agatha. And you're going to help me.
4: I will not...
3: You'll get your divorce. Only if you agree in writing. Depose me one day each month for 6 months. I must finish it.
4: 6 months, And what about Horace?
3: He's away at school all the time. We'll let the court decide a decent arrangement.
4: All right, Ivan, I'll do that. Give me that pen. Here. I, Agatha Thorne, agree to pose for a sculptured head by Ivan Thorne on the first day of each month for 6 months. Signed, Agatha Thorne. There you are.
3: No. Get out. Get out before I break your neck. She's gone. She's gone. But I'll see her again. 6 more times. That's all I need. 6 more times.

0: Sounds to me like this Ivan guy is working up a neat little catastrophe.
1: Mr. Raymond.
0: Yes, Mary.
1: I got to thinking about that snowman they found. Did you ever make a snowman?
0: Oh, sure, and I cut off his head for a souvenir. Kept it in the icebox over the summer.
1: You're teasing me, Mr. Raymond. But you know, when I was a child, we used to spend all afternoon making a snowman. And then we'd go in the house for supper with our cheeks red as a frost apple and with a real country appetite. The house was so warm and cozy. Yes, and filled with all the exciting smells of good cooking. You know how children are. They play in the snow and then come in ready to eat you out of house and home. And I've got a grand suggestion for these winter night suppers. Lipton's noodle soup mix. It's such a heartening dish. Thrifty, too. Costs a lot less than canned soups. Yes, Lipton's noodle soup just seems to belong to folks young and old who've got a healthy appetite and a yen for homemade, chicken-y-tasting soup.
0: Mary.
1: Yes, Mr. Raymond?
0: Mr. Bowman is waiting to resume his part of the young police reporter, Stevie. That's right. You remember, Stevie told his editor that Ivan was divorced by his wife, Agatha, 20 years ago. And how the events that followed turned the sculptor into the tired old bum he was when he slit his throat under the Brooklyn Bridge.
2: Well, Stevie, did Agatha get her divorce?
0: Yes, and the court gave her custody of their 6-year-old kid, Horace. She married Greg Stevens, and according to these clippings, she kept her agreement with Thorne. She posed for the head he was doing of her so that he could finish it.
2: The first day of each month for 6 months, huh?
0: Yeah.
2: How'd he take the divorce and losing his kid and all?
0: Beautifully, so everybody thought. It got to be the talk of the town. The three of them, Agatha, Greg, and Ivan, seemed to get along fine together. The Stevenses were frequent callers at Thorne's studio.
3: Oh, I say, Thorne, why won't you show me the head you're making of Agatha? It isn't fair, you know.
4: Not till it's finished, Greg. You wouldn't appreciate it as it is now.
1: It really is good, Ivan. When will you finish it?
4: Yes, Ivan, when?
5: I want to finish it on New Year's Day. That will be the last time you need pose, Agatha. Can you make it that day?
1: Well, I'll just have to, won't I?
5: Yes. At 3 o'clock?
1: At 3 o'clock. Come on, Greg, darling.
5: Good night, Ivan.
1: Good night, Ivan. My goodness, 6 months goes by so fast, doesn't it?
5: I gave them 6 months. Monday, it's over. Monday is the last day she poses for me. Monday, I'll finish that head. I love her. And for 6 months, 6 centuries, she belonged to that idiot. He took my son from me. You can't hear me, Agatha. Can you? This is you and Clay. You can't hear me. Everybody thinks it's wonderful that Ivan Thorne is such a good sport about it. I fooled them all. I fooled you. Yes. I fooled even you.
2: He really was out of his mind, Stevie, this Ivan guy.
0: Sure, but with a madman's cunning, he disguised it well at that point. Only his cats knew it, I guess.
2: Well, what happened then?
0: New Year's Day, 1924, was a howling wintry day. Neighbors later testified to seeing Ivan's massive frame, coat flailing open in the wind, arms loaded with groceries, eyes staring, unblinking, as he turned into his building. It was the last time they saw him. In his studio, Ivan kicked his door shut and began talking to Agatha's statue, as he'd gotten into the habit of doing now for some time.
4: I'll set the table by the fire, Agatha, just as we always did. You like that. And I'll set a place for little Horace. Oh, I know you don't want him to come here, but we'll just make believe, huh? Agatha, I must pull myself together.
3: Happy New Year, Agatha. Come in, come in.
1: And the same to you, Ivan. Oh, let me get to that fire quickly. I'm frozen up. Why are you bolting the door?
4: The draft rattles the door. Here, give me a coat. Now, how about a bite? By the fire?
1: Why, Ivan. How quaint. Just like old times, hmm?
4: This is the last time you'll come to pose. Have you minded living up to our agreement?
1: No, Ivan. You've been very decent about it. But tell me, why are you so set on finishing the head you're doing of me?
4: Have you ever seen a human skull, Agatha? Ugly thing. Long after that pretty head of yours.

0: You're not working. You're just staring at me.
1: I'm studying the line of your neck, darling. It eludes me.
0: Well, hurry, please. I've sat here for 2 hours now. I'm tired.
1: I'll be finished soon. Then you can rest, darling. Then you can rest.
0: Ivan, you're looking at me as though... Ivan!
1: You've moved your head again, darling. Here, let me show you. There. So. Just like this. Don't move, Agatha. My fingers are loose on your throat. But in a split second, I can sink them into you tight. Like this.
0: Don't.
2: I've loved you more in these few months.
3: You've been away from me than I ever did before.
2: I'll always love you. But if I can't have you, no one else can.
0: Ivan, you're mad. You can't.
2: I gave you 6 months with that fool. Because I wasn't sure. I thought I could get over losing you and the boy. But I can't.
0: We all thought you were...
1: resigned.
3: No.
2: But even now, I don't know if I want to kill you, Agatha. I'm not sure.
0: No, you don't. You know you don't. Think of Horace. Your son.
2: I am thinking of him, your little fool.
0: Oh, Greg. Greg, help me.
3: Greg, Greg. You've got the nerve to speak his name here. Now. Now. You're on. Greg.

0: I did it. But you made me do it. How beautiful you are. Dead. Look this clay ahead. Agatha, see, I was wrong. You're much more beautiful. I've changed my mind. I don't want fame. I don't want a statue. I want you. See, Agatha, I've broken it, smashed it. It's Greg Stevens who should die. He did all this to us. I'll go see Greg. That's it. But I must be careful now. I must make Greg suffer. I have it. Yes. He must know that he too has lost Agatha.
1: Well, that's some yarn, Stevie. He actually strangled Agatha, huh? What happened then?
2: He left his studio and called at the Stevens' house a little after 6. Greg Stevens and young Horace were the only ones there, except for the butler. He testified that Ivan quietly asked to see Stevens alone. He had a bundle in his arms, covered with a piece of black velvet, when Gregory greeted him.
3: Ivan, well, glad to see you and Happy New Year to you. But where's Agatha? She was supposed to be with you.
0: She'll turn up shortly. Said something about a girlfriend that she had to stop by for.
3: Oh, I see. Well, come on in, Ivan. We can have a glass of sherry while we wait.
0: Thanks.
3: Put your package down somewhere on the table here.
0: Thank you.
3: Did you get a lot done today on the head, I mean?
0: Yes. I've finished it.
3: Oh, good. Say, that wouldn't be it in that box, would it?
0: Yes, as a matter of fact, it is.
3: Well, good heavens, man, let me see it. I've been kept from all this long enough. Now that it's finished,
0: wait. Till Agatha gets here. I'm going away for a while, Stevens. Before I go, I want you to tell me something. Do you love Agatha? A lot, I mean.
3: A lot?
0: I worship her. I adore her.
4: You know what you did to me when you took Agatha and my boy from me?
3: Well, the choice was hers. I'm glad for my sake. I'm sorry for you. But I thought you were resigned by now.
4: Resigned? You poor fool. I've lived a life of raging hate for you.
3: Ivan, sit down.
4: You don't have to be sorry for me anymore, Greg.

0: can start feeling sorry for yourself.
1: Thorne, what are you driving at?
0: Everything comes out even, Greg. Come over here.
1: What's in that box?
0: Come closer, Greg. Here. I'll take the cloth off. See for yourself.
2: Agatha! You fiend! You beast, I'll kill you!
3: Hurts, doesn't it, Greg? Hurts to lose, Agatha. Doesn't it?
2: I'll kill you! I'll kill you!
0: Oh, you won't! Get away from me!
2: You won't kill me. I won't kill you. We'll both live to remember.
1: Thorne didn't kill Stevens?
4: No, G.C. He knocked him out. They found his footprints in the snow along with the kids. He must have stopped to say goodbye.
1: What a story. He slit his throat this morning as a bum on a barge.
4: Yeah, took his cats with him. The clay fragments I found in that box on the barge were all that was left of the clay head of Agatha.
1: Nobody even found out how he got away or managed to stay hidden for 20 years?
4: No, that's his secret.
1: Well, write it up, stupid.
4: I can't. I won't, G.C. You can't print that story.
1: The devil, I can't. Where's this Greg Stevens? Where's Horace, the kid? Find him.
4: Greg Stevens died penniless and insane a year later. His kid was raised in an orphan asylum.
1: Well, find the kid. Now, let's see. He'd be about 26 today. Maybe he doesn't know any of these things. What a scoop. Get busy.
4: Look, you can't print this story. Why do you think I didn't write it up and hand it in? I feel sorry for the kid. I was raised in an asylum.
1: A story's a story.
4: What do I have to do, draw you a diagram, G.C.? Why do you call me Stevie?
1: Well, because your name is Stevens, I guess. Good heavens. You don't mean it.
4: Yes, my name is Stevens. I never use my first name. I don't like it. It's Horace.
1: That's right. You're Horace Stevens.
4: Yes. My father was Ivan Thorne.

0: You have a little sculptor in your home. Better take his modeling away from him. Might grow up to be a bust. That's enough to give anybody the creeps.
1: It certainly is, Mr. Raymond.
0: Oh, Mary Bennett. Say, didn't you like our story tonight?
1: Well, it was exciting, all right, but why don't you tell stories about normal, happy people? Of course, folks like that never get murdered or anything, but interesting things happen to them. Nice things, too.
0: Like discovering Lipton's noodle soup, huh, Mary?
1: Well, why not? Lipton's noodle soup is a good way to brighten up a meal, and good meals are a mighty important part of life. So, folks, maybe you've tried other envelope soups, but if you've never tried Lipton's noodle soup, you've got something real nice ahead of you, because Lipton's is the favorite noodle soup of them all.
0: Our moral for tonight is, don't drive alone. If you have a car, lucky you, form a carpool. Then, if you should have a flat tire, you'll be among friends on that cold, cold highway. Fun, huh? And Uncle Sam says join the carpool, too. He's not kidding. He says your carpool will help save gas and tires, so look to it, Max. This month's Inner Sanctum mystery novel is Net of Cobwebs by Elizabeth Sanksay Holding. Oh, yes, and you won't forget to look for Lee Bowman with Rita Hayworth in the Columbia Technicolor picture tonight and every night. Well, now it's time to say goodnight until next week at this same time when Lipton Tea and Lipton Soup again present another Inner Sanctum mystery directed by Hyman Brown. Good night. Pleasant dreams.
1: Folks, I got to thinking about wintertime, about snowmen and frost pictures on the windows, and about how cozy a house can be when there's a gale blowing outside. And then I got to thinking about Lipton tea. Because a cup of Lipton's, the tea with that brisk flavor, really hits the spot. It's so cheerful and warming. You know, the word brisk, B-R-I-S-K, means that Lipton tea has a fresh, lively flavor. It's never thin or wishy-washy. That's why Lipton's is America's favorite tea. So don't forget to ask for it when you go to the grocery store. And don't forget to tune in next Tuesday night for another Inner Sanctum Mystery.
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Once again, the keeper of the book has opened the ponderous door to the secret vault, wherein is kept the great sealed book, in which is recorded all the secrets and mysteries of mankind through the ages. Here are tales of every kind, tales of murder, of madness, of dark deeds, strange and terrible beyond all belief. Keeper of the book, I would know what tale we tell this time. Open the great book and let us read. Slowly, the great book opens. One by one, the keeper of the book turns the pages and stops. Ah, the strange story of a wealthy man who, to enjoy the fortune he had stolen, wove a web of death around those who stood in his way. A tale titled, The Man with the Stolen Face.

0: Here is the tale, The Man with the Stolen Face, as it is written in the pages of the sealed book. Our story begins in the large, richly furnished office of John Harrington, famous financier. It is late afternoon, and Harrington is speaking to Matthew Briggs, his very confidential secretary.
1: Well, Matt, this is it. I swore I was going to retire when I had $20 million, and now I have it. I've worked hard, and now I'm going to play hard.
2: And do your plans include me still?
1: No, of course they do, Matt. I couldn't get along without you.
2: I see. Yes, I suppose you still need someone to do your dirty work for you.
1: Why, Matt, what a thing to say. Now, where would you be if you hadn't hooked up with me? Executed and buried these 14 years, that's where.
2: I know, you don't need to remind me.
1: Because after all, you did kill that man, Matt. Killed him in cold blood. No? You and I belong together. You could send me to jail, but I still have carefully locked in my lawyer's safe all the evidence necessary to send you to the gallows.
2: Yes, I know.
1: Now, why don't you run along to the apartment? I think I'll sit and smoke one last cigar here in my office.
2: All right. I'll see you later.
1: Poor Matt, how he hates me. There isn't a thing he dares do about it. Well, I suppose a lot of people hate me, but I'm not going to let that worry me any. Now is the time for me to enjoy myself, and I'm going to. Fun. That's my program from now on.
3: Too bad that program will have to be canceled, Harrington.
1: Who are you?
3: I'm Jeremiah Cole, Harrington. You don't recognize the name, I see.
1: Why should I? I never heard of you before in my life.
3: I dare say not. But you heard of my father, Nathan Cole.
1: Oh.
3: He gave you your first job 20 years ago.
1: Well, what of it?
3: I don't suppose you've forgotten that you got your start by cheating him out of his business.
1: I did nothing illegal.
3: You ruined my father after he'd befriended you and he died of a broken heart. I've spent 20 years trapping you, and now I'm ready to pull the noose tight.
1: You're crazy. There isn't a man alive who has anything on me.
3: I have. San Quentin.
1: San Quentin? What are you talking about?
3: When you were 19, a year before you came to the city and Dad gave you a job, you escaped from San Quentin. And you killed a guard doing it.
1: Nonsense. You're crazy.
3: Believe me, I can prove it. I've spent almost 20 years getting ready for just this moment.
1: What do you want?
3: I want $20 million.
1: You can't be serious. Why, that's every cent I have in the world.
3: You ruined my father, and I intend to ruin you. Turn over to me your entire fortune. I'll consider that punishment enough.
1: No, no, I won't do it.
3: I have two detectives waiting now in the outer office. You want me to call them in?
1: No. No, wait. All right. I'll do it. I'll give you everything.
3: I thought that would be your decision. Very well. Just sign this paper. And then you...
4: What are you doing? Take your hands off my throat.
5: You fool. You think I'm the man to give up that easy? I'll show you... Yes, I have $20 million, and nobody's going to take them away from me. Nobody! Threaten me, would you? That's what happens to men who threaten John Harrington. Now I've got to get your body out of sight. Yes, of course, the vault. I haven't locked it yet. Plenty of room in it for a dead blackmailer. So... in you go. There you are. Now to close the door and set the time clock. And nobody will be able to find you before Monday. As for your detectives outside, there's a back door to this office by which I can leave. You didn't know that, did you, Mr. Cole? There's a lot of things you didn't know. And one of them is that you shouldn't try to get the better of John Harrington.
0: So John Harrington slipped away by means of the back door. And once safely outside, telephoned Briggs, giving Briggs instructions to meet him at his mountain lodge that night, with all the money and securities he could put his hands on. Harrington then made his way by lonely back roads to his isolated lodge in the hills, at which Briggs presently arrived, to learn his employer's unfortunate plight.
2: But, John, what can you do? If you kill this man, Cole, I don't see how you...
5: You're here to help me, not to hang crepe.
2: All right, just tell me what you want me to do.
1: Then listen, we're safe here for quite a while. Nobody knows about this hideaway but you and me. We have plenty of food and we can stay here indefinitely.
2: Yes, but the minute you leave here, someone will recognize you. That rugged face of yours has been in the papers and newsreels so often everybody knows it.
1: I'm aware of that. So, I've got to have a new face.
2: A new face?
1: Why not? I know just the man to do it. Ludwig Muller.
2: Muller? You mean the plastic surgery expert who was mixed up with that gang out in Chicago?
1: That's the one. He was given 5 years for altering the features of members of the gang. Well, he must be out now. That was 6 years ago.
2: Yes. Yes, I don't doubt he could do it, but...
1: I have it all planned out. Now, first you've got to bring Muller here with all the necessary equipment. Then you have to find someone my age and my height who's willing to become John Harrington.
2: Become you? Oh, that's insane. Why, even for all your money, who would trade places with you and go to the electric chair?
1: Don't be stupid, Matt. I tell you, I have that worked out, too. Now, listen. You've got to find someone my age and general build who has no wife or family, who's not wanted by the police, and has never been involved with the law in any way, who's lived an inconspicuous life and has never attracted much attention. I'll take his place and live his life. He'll take mine and become a millionaire.
2: But, John...
1: Don't argue! You find such a man and bring him here, and I'll guarantee to persuade him to make the exchange. When I make a plan, it doesn't go wrong.

0: And now to continue the story, as it is written in the sealed book. A week passed, then a second, and a third. Then late one evening, Briggs returned. In the car with him were two men, one large and heavy set, like John Harrington, the other slender, pale, and nervous. Briggs ushered them to separate rooms. Then he reported to his master.
1: Well, man, who have you got to take my place?
2: His name is Quincy, William Quincy. I have his whole life history written down for you. Here.
1: Let's see. William Quincy, 39, born in Detroit, parents dead, unmarried, no police record, college education, traveling salesman, down on his luck at the moment. He seems to fit the bill. Does anybody know you brought him here?
2: Not a soul.
1: Good. Bring him in. I'll put the proposition to him.
2: All right. Come in, Quincy. John, this is William Quincy.
1: Hello, Quincy. Sit down.
3: Holy smoke, you're John Harrington.
1: That's right. Now sit down, have a cigar, and we'll get down to cases. Quincy, what would you do for $1 million?
3: $1 million?
1: I'm ready to pay that much money for someone who'll spend 10 years, maybe less, in jail in my place.
3: What kind of a trick are you trying to pull? Briggs told me you're wanted for 2 murders.
1: I'm not trying to pull any trick. I'm innocent of the California murder, and the worst I could get for killing that fellow in my office is manslaughter. He was a blackmailer, and I lost my temper. Well, is it a deal?
3: For $1 million? Yes. Yes, it's a deal.
1: Good. I'm afraid that you'll have to sell me your face as well as your time, Quincy.
3: Sell you my face? Oh, that's a hot one.
1: What's so funny about it?
3: Excuse me, Mr. Harrington. I've always heard that a man's face was his fortune, but I never knew mine had any market value before.
1: Well, it has. $1 million.
3: Okay, you've bought it.
1: Of course, you have to take my face in exchange.
3: Oh, sure. Sure, I understand.
1: Good. There are a lot of things to be settled yet, but we have time for that. Matt, will you bring in Ludwig Muller?
2: Of course, John.
3: There's just one thing I want to know, Mr. Harrington.
1: Huh?
3: When I'm you, how am I going to clear myself of that California rap which you're innocent of?
1: Very simply. You'll take my face, but your fingerprints won't jibe with the prints on file at San Quentin. That'll be obvious proof you're not the man.
3: Very clever, Mr. Harrington.
1: I think of every detail, Quincy, as you'll see. Come in, Dr. Muller.
2: Dr. Muller, this is Mr. Harrington.
4: Please, not Dr. Muller. I have no license. I'm plain Mr. Muller.
1: Just as you like, Mr. Muller. But sit down, please.
4: Thank you. Now, may I ask why I was brought here?
1: Just to help me and Mr. Quincy here exchange faces.
4: Exchange faces? But why should you wish to do such a thing?
1: For personal reasons. We plan to exchange identities. You could make my face look like Quincy's and his like mine, couldn't you?
4: Yes. Yes, of course I could, but...
1: Then you're going to do it. And I'm going to pay you $1 million.
4: $1 million? No, you cannot mean it.
1: I do mean it. With that much money, you can become a man of science again. You can build laboratories, experiment, become famous. All just for a simple job of plastic surgery.
4: Not simple, no, but... Yes, Mr. Harrington. I will do it.

0: Muller began work upon the two men. Day after day he worked, patiently with skilled fingers, changing their features, making the face of one into the face of the other. It was a long and difficult job, but as the time for the removal of the final bandages came closer, John Harrington was in excellent spirits.
1: Well, Quincy, do you feel ready to take over the role of John Harrington, millionaire?
2: Any time. I've practiced your walk, your signature. I even know what you like to eat. What are you going to do after you become William Quincy, Esquire? I don't suppose you'll be going back to my old hometown, Detroit, will you?
3: No, I hadn't planned to.
2: Well, take a tip from me. Don't.
3: What do you mean? Why not?
2: There are people there who don't like me.
3: I thought Briggs said you had a perfectly clear record.
2: No, I have, but I quarreled with one or two people. Huh? Nothing legal, but, well, you wouldn't know who my friends were and who were my enemies, so on the whole, it'd be simpler just to give Detroit a wide berth.
3: You're talking very strangely, Quincy. What's behind it?
2: Not a thing. I'm just worked up, I guess. Because tomorrow we're going to see what we look like as each other.
0: The next day, Ludwig Muller removed the bandages from their faces and from Harrington's hands. And when he held mirrors for them to see themselves...
4: Good heavens.
5: You do not recognize yourself, huh, Mr. Harrington?
3: I should say not. Why, I'm almost tempted to say hello, Quincy, when I look in the mirror.
5: It is my finest job.
2: I'll say it is. Personally, I like the change.
3: I congratulate you, Muller. We must drink a toast to your success.
5: Thank you.
2: That's a good idea. We'll drink to Harrington, safe in jail. And Quincy, adrift in the wide, dangerous world.
3: What the deuce
6: are
3: you...
6: Oh,
3: hello, Matt. How do you like my new face?
6: Why, it's a perfect job.
3: We were just going to drink to it. Bring some glasses and a decanter, will you? In fact, bring the special decanter of Napoleon brandy.
6: Certainly. I'll get it.
2: Napoleon brandy, eh?
3: Huh.
2: Sounds good. Well, we'll drink to our futures. I may be going to jail for a while, but when I get out, I'm going to live high, wide, and handsome. And how about you, Mr. Harrington Quincy? Where are you headed for with my face?
3: Oh, I'll see what New York is like, then try Buenos Aires and Rio de Janeiro.
6: Here's the decanter, John.
3: Huh.
6: Shall I pour the drinks?
3: Yes, Matt, and one for yourself.
6: No, thanks. I never drink, you know that. But here you are, Quincy.
2: Thank you.
6: Dr. Miller.
5: Thank you.
6: And John.
3: Thanks. Gentlemen, I propose a toast to our collective futures.
2: I'll drink to that. Come on, Doc. Bottoms up. That's smooth stuff.
5: Now, very good indeed, Mr. Harrington.
3: I'm glad you liked it. Now, if you'll excuse me, I have some business to talk over with Matt. But keep the decanter and help yourself. Today is a day to cut loose.
2: And I'm going to cut. Pour us both another, Doc.
5: Sure.
3: Come along into my office, Matt.
6: Yes, John.
3: Now sit down and let's see where we are.
6: I've taken care of everything I can think of. All transfers of money and stocks have been finished except for, well, a couple of million.
3: I'm afraid we'll have to let those last few millions go. Too much danger trying to transfer them. But you've done well, Matt.
6: Thank you, John. What was that? Sounded like somebody falling. Here it is again.
3: I rather imagine it was Quincy and Muller,
6: Quincy.
3: Matt. The poison I put in that brandy yesterday works fast.
6: Poison?
3: Of course. I only pretended to drink mine.
6: You mean you...
3: Exactly. I couldn't let them live. They knew too much.
6: Have you no human feelings whatever?
3: Not where my own skin is concerned. I propose to start my new life as William Quincy with a clean slate and no witnesses left behind me.
6: Oh. Does that include me too, John?
3: I'm afraid it does, Matt. No, don't move. I have my gun here in my pocket. See?
6: Yes. I see now. I've been a fool, haven't I?
3: I'm afraid so. You should have acted first, Matt, and killed me.
6: Yes, I should have. But I never had the courage.
3: The race is to the strong, never to the weak.
6: Maybe you're right, John. Maybe, but the weak sometimes win, too. This is a joke on me and on Quincy, but it's a joke on you, too, John, because... because...
3: Goodbye, Matt. Yeah, that's that. When the police find you, Matt, together with my body, the story of John Harrington will be over for good and all. But the story of William Quincy, footloose and fancy free, is just beginning.

0: And now to continue the story, as it is written in the sealed book. A day later, John Harrington slipped away from the mountain hideout, leaving death in sole possession. He had no qualms and no fears. His new face was that of another man, and he became the other man. As William Quincy, he reached New York and went to the hotel where Matt Briggs had made a reservation for him by mail.
1: Yes, sir. Can I help you?
2: My name's Quincy, William Quincy. You're holding a suite for me.
1: Oh, yes, sir. 17E. If you'll just register.
2: Certainly.
1: And here's a letter we've been holding for you, Mr. Quincy.
2: A letter? Thank you. Well, it's in Matt's handwriting.
1: And there were two gentlemen asking for you yesterday.
2: Two gentlemen?
1: Yes, sir.
2: What did you tell them?
1: That you hadn't checked in yet, sir.
2: If they ask for me again, tell them I've canceled my reservations. I'm here for a vacation, and I don't want to be disturbed by anyone.
0: A few minutes later, John Harrington was alone in the luxurious suite Briggs had reserved for him. He stared out at New York with a scowl on his brow, fingering the letter the room clerk had given him.
2: Who the deuce could have been asking for me? And why in the world should Matt have written me a letter? It's postmarked the 10th. He must have written it the day before I... Well, I might as well read it. Dear John, you'll get this letter when you reach New York. By then, you will be William Quincy for good and all, and Quincy will be John Harrington. I've talked with him, and he has agreed, as his first act, to ask your lawyer for the evidence you've been holding over my head all these years. He will destroy it. Then, at last, I will be free of you forever. That poor devil, that was his mistake. Now, what else did he say? And now, I want to give you a word of warning. The worm has turned after all these years. I have outsmarted you at last with your own help. What in thunder does he mean? Why do you suppose Quincy was so willing to take your face and go to jail even for money? He had good reason for it. Believe me, he... Who is it?
3: Telegraph, Mr. Quincy, sir.
2: Telegraph? Just a second. Now, let's have it.
4: All right, Quincy, put him up. Come on in, Rocky.
5: Yeah, Lefty. Well, Quincy, old pal, you don't seem very glad to see us.
2: Well, what's the meaning of this? Who are you and what do you want?
4: Steady, Quincy. My trigger finger's itchy. Back up a little. That's better.
2: Who are you? What do you want?
5: Why, we want you, Quincy. You ought to know that.
2: I don't know who you are or why you're here, but you're making a mistake.
4: Listen to him, Rocky. He's forgotten his old pals Lefty and Rocky.
2: I tell you, I never saw you before in my life.
4: You mean you've forgotten all about it, Detroit, Quincy? How you double-crossed the boss and my kid brother 6 months ago and got them both bumped off by the cops? Well, ain't that forgetful of you?
2: No, you're wrong. You've got the wrong William Quincy.
5: Hey, Lefty, you don't suppose this could be the wrong guy, do you?
4: Ah, what makes you say that? You're nuts?
5: No, no, but... Well, it's just that this guy's voice don't sound like the way I remember Quincy's voice did.
2: That's right. I'm not the Quincy, you know.
4: Never mind the voice, Rocky. Look at the face. Could there be two guys in a world with a puss like that?
2: But I tell you,
4: he's
2: I'm
4: just
2: not...
4: trying to stall. Let him have it.
2: No, please. I'll give you $1 million.
4: Well, that takes care of that.
5: Yeah. That pays off for the boss and your kid brother. He should have known we'd keep looking for him till we found him.
4: Did you hear that stuff about $1 million? He must have been nuts to think we'd listen to guff like that from a cheap dope peddler like Bill Quincy.
5: Yeah. But, you know, Lefty, I'd still kind of like to know who sent us that letter, tipping us off we'd find him here at the Clark House in New York.
0: And so ends the tale, The Man with the Stolen Face, as it is written in the sealed book. The plot, which John Harrington had so cleverly contrived to change his identity, led him to his doom at the hands of William Quincy's enemies. Twisted indeed are the strands of fate in which destiny entangles mere mortals.

0: And now, keeper of the book, before you close the great volume, show us the tale we tell next time. This one. Ah, yes. The tale of a handsome and mysterious man who had a strange power over people and who caused heartbreak and ruin wherever he went. A tale titled, My Beloved Must Die. Be sure to be with us again next time when the sound of the great gong heralds another strange and exciting tale from The Sealed Book. The Sealed Book, written by Bob Arthur and David Cogan, is produced and directed by Jock McGregor.
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0: Come in. Welcome. I'm E.G. Marshall. Welcome to the world of terrifying imagination. To the world of enchantment, spells, the witchery. These are all words from our childhood. Pleasant memories of nursery stories before bedtime. The dark side of magic we knew nothing of. And when we grew old enough to learn, dismissed as ignorance and superstition. But once again in our times, incantation, exorcism, and the haunting belief in demonic possession are alive and abroad. They are what this strange tale is about.
1: I tell you, Doctor, it's the God's honest truth. They brought the young man in on the rolling stretcher to the emergency room, and he had this big sort of dent in his head. Oh, he didn't look like he was breathing at all. There was me, with me bucket and me pail, trying to clean up. Just me and the young man on the stretcher, and the old wino repeater we called PJ, they brought in earlier, snoring and dribbling. And that's when it happened. Came right out of old PJ's mouth, and across the room, and right off the young man's nose, like that. With a burny, cindery smell, like the old scissor grinder stone wheel used to make. Oh, a great black cloud with red eyes in the middle and a long forked tail. Oh, I take an oath on it on me mother's grave. It was the devil himself.
0: 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I'll be back shortly with Act One.

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4: Just another helpful tip.

0: From the beginnings of history, it is there in some form. Possession. The incubus who ravishes maidens while asleep. The succubus who tempts man into seduction in his dreams. The dibbuk, that lost soul who dies before his time and is compelled to wander in space till he can steal a body to live out his allotted years. Fact? Superstition? Hallucination? Here is such a modern legend. You be the judge.
1: Okay, Doctor, an IV set up for old Wally Wino here. Glucose. Start it right away.
2: Yes, Dr. Daniels.
3: He don't look like he's long for this world.
1: He hasn't got a cell. He hasn't drowned in alcohol. His liver is like a washboard. But I'm not sure I concur with your diagnosis, Mrs. Gideon. Still, I don't know this time. Uh-oh, another emergency. And this is supposed to be the quiet hour.
3: Do you want me to get out for a while, Doctor? I'm near finished.
1: No, go ahead with your cleaning. Just don't get run over by the stretcher. Put him over here, boys. Now, what have you brought me this time?
3: Oh, you poor old souse. Dead to the world's the word for you, all right. You've got me sympathy. With my arthritis, many's the time I've been tempted to have a go at the hard stuff myself. Oh, but thanks to sweet Mary, she's held me back. A little sacramental wine to ease me bones keeps me going. I had a few tonight, I can tell you. Oh, but there's always them breath sweeteners to take it away, I hope.
1: Well, how's your patient, Mrs. Gideon?
3: Oh, Doctor, I hope he's not a Catholic. The father might never make it in time. How's yours?
1: Oh, mine's out of my league. What I need is a brain surgeon. Speak of the devil. Considine just walked past the door. Dr. Considine. Dr. Considine, sir, I've got an emergency here.
3: Mother in heaven. And me here alone with two near corpses. I didn't see it. I couldn't have. Oh, but I did. I seen it. Oh, the good saints preserve me.
4: Hey there, Mother. Well, where am I?
3: Oh, in the Mercy Hospital. Oh, you shouldn't be getting up.
4: Oh, ma'am, you're sure a different kind of nurse.
3: Oh, I'm no nurse. I'm the cleaning woman.
4: Oh.
3: And you hadn't oughtn't to be sitting up? Not with that clout on the head someone's after giving you.
4: Hmm? What clout on the head?
3: Why, that great big dent as big as a soap plate they brought you in with.
4: What are you talking about?
5: I'm late for the operating room already.
1: Dr. Considine, he has a depressed skull fracture. I don't even know if he's still alive. Good Lord, what are you doing on your feet? Dr. Considine, will you help me get him back on the...
4: Hey, hold up. Wait a minute. Look, there's nothing wrong with me.
1: Mister, an ambulance just brought you in here with a skull fracture. You were out cold in deep shock.
4: But there's nothing wrong. There's nothing the matter with my head. Look.
1: Holy Mother.
5: Excuse me, Mr.
4: Mike. Michael Damon.
5: Oh, well, I'm Dr. Considine, Chief of Neurological Surgery here at the hospital. Would you mind sitting down on this chair for a second and letting me check you out?
4: Sure, Doc. Look, I've got to admit, I don't remember how I got here to the hospital, so maybe you ought to have a look at me.
1: Mrs. Gideon, what's the matter with you? You look like you just saw a ghost.
3: It wasn't no ghost, sir.
5: Dr. Daniels, get over here.
1: Yes, sir.
5: Would you mind casting your eagle eye over the back of this young man's head and show me one scintilla of evidence of skull fracture or concussion?
1: Doctor, all I know is Jake Bronstein brought him in on the wagon and he had a decompressed area you could have laid your hand in.
3: That's right, sir. I saw it myself.
5: Someone here has been drinking. Daniels, look. If this is your idea of a joke, I...
1: Never
5: mind. We'll discuss this later. Mr. Damon?
4: Yes, Doctor?
5: For your own protection as well as the hospital's, may I suggest that we take some x-rays of your head? Oh, nurse?
6: Yes?
5: You can let Dr. Daniels take over on the IV with the old man. And we'll, Mr. Damon, straight to x-ray. I want a full set of head plate.
6: Yes, Doctor.
5: Now, Mr. Damon, there are a couple of questions I'd like to ask you.
4: Excuse me, sir. Dad?
7: Mike,
4: Are you all right, son?
2: Oh, I feel fine, Dad, except for a headache.
4: Oh, Dr. Considine, this is my father, Reverend Damon.
5: Oh, how do you do? Nurse, can we get going? Yes,
4: Dad, what happened? How did I get here?
5: Well, perhaps you can explain, Reverend, as we walk along. I want to get to X-ray.
1: Well, I wish someone could explain to me what happened.
3: I can, sir.
1: Let me check the IV on old PJ. Wait a minute.
3: What is it, Doctor?
1: PJ here. He's bought it this time.
3: Oh,
1: this is not my night. We might have pulled him through. Oh, there's going to be the devil to pay around here.
3: Oh, you can say that again. It's the God's truth, Dr. Considine. Came right out of the old man's mouth and across the room and up the young man's nose like that. With a burning, cindery smell like the old scissor grinder's wheel used to make. A great black cloud with red eyes in the middle and a long forked tail. Oh, I've taken off on thee, mother's grave. 'Twas the devil himself.
5: Yeah, yes, Mrs. Gideon, I think you can leave the medical discussion to us, and I'm sure you have important work waiting.
3: Oh, bless us. I left me pail and mop there. I hope nobody's been after stealing that mop. It had a brand new head on it.
5: Well, at least I know now where the smell of alcohol came from. I can't blame you for that, Daniels.
1: Sure.
5: But I just can't accept it. In an emergency room, you concentrate on a seemingly healthy patient while you lose a really sick old man.
1: PJ was a repeater, Doc. He's long overdue for uremic poisoning or cardiac arrest. But this young guy, Damon...
5: Well, complete your sentence.
1: I was just thinking... That magnificent body, physically way above par, and the injury I thought I saw, well, would have left him a vegetable for the rest of a long life if we'd pulled him through.
5: What injury?
1: That depressed fracture. Most of the brain should have been injured beyond repair.
5: You say what you thought you saw. Apparently you didn't see anything.
1: You heard Mrs. Gideon back me up, Doctor.
5: Come in.
1: Oh, it's the wet plates, Doctor, from X-ray.
5: Light up the viewing fields, Daniels, and let's have a good look. Yeah, satisfied?
1: Well, sir...
5: Oh, somebody gave him a knock on the head, all right. There's some exterior evidence of that, but of any fracture?
1: None I can see.
5: Well, you're the doctor of record. Shall we send him home?
1: I see no reason not to.
5: Okay. Now I better get up to OR. Coming! Trudy!
7: Well, don't look so disappointed, Rod.
8: You couldn't. Come in. Say, sweetheart, what are you doing here at this hour?
7: Oh, I couldn't sleep after your call, so I drove over. Is Mike back from the hospital?
8: No, I thought the bell was Dad and Mike. They're on the way home right now.
7: How come you didn't go to the hospital?
8: Well, we've been trying to get in touch with Anton Azarac.
7: Oh?
8: So Dad thought one of us should be here in case he called back.
7: Oh.
8: I mean, to find out what happened. Yeah. All right, Janda. Cool it.
7: Oh, what a name for a cat.
8: Why, I see nothing wrong with it. I think a martyr belongs in a minister's family.
7: Oh, is that my fate as your wife to be?
8: Of course not. We just called her that because Mike and she never seem to get along.
7: Well, it's hard to figure about the cat. Mike is such a kind, gentle sort of a giant. I thought all animals loved him.
8: Well, it depends what the word includes. Oh, wait a minute. There's a car now. The return of the prodigal son. Now maybe we'll find out just what happened last night.
9: And that's honestly all I can tell any of you.
8: You were making a fresh fire in the fireplace at 5:30 in the morning and straightened up too fast and knocked yourself cold on the underside of the mantelpiece?
9: Well, what other explanation is there, Rod?
5: Well, it is solid oak. And that big round ornamental sphere is a menace. I've regretted it every time I've bumped my own head on it.
8: Yeah, but Dad, you never hit your head hard enough to knock yourself cold.
7: Mike, why were you making a fire at that time in the morning?
9: Well, I wasn't actually making one. I was replacing one. Professor Azarek was with me last night, coaching me for an exam I have coming up, and
10: Well, he got cold.
5: Oh, come on. It wasn't cold enough for a fire last night.
10: Well, maybe when you went to bed, but we were up all night. And the professor's a pretty old man.
5: What were you doing up at that hour in the morning, Dad?
11: I really don't know. Something woke me and I...
12: Are you all right, Reverend Jayce?
11: Excuse me, Trudy, dear. Yes, yes, I'm fine. I'm just recalling that moment this morning. How vivid it was. I was startled out of the depths of my sleep to wide awakeness. I had a vision of Mike surrounded by flames. It was so real, I even said a little prayer. Then I hopped out of bed, went to the window. It wasn't very dark anymore. And looking across, I could see that all the studio lights were on and the front door open. Well, I thought I'd better go and have a look.
12: And when you got there, you found Mike on the floor, unconscious?
11: Yes. Lying on his face, white as a sheet, and deathly cold.
12: Oh.
5: Yeah, but what made you call the hospital? It's not like you to panic.
11: Well, I realized that, but the back of his head looked as though he'd been felled by some superhuman male fist. It was all bent inward.

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1: Oh, I know. Boy, oh boy. Or barely awake. Paddle to the metal. Oh, man. I should do this for a living.
0: It feels good to be Boatu. It feels good to Geico.
3: Hello. Hello. Ezric? Michael, what the hell happened last night? Okay, not on the phone. I'm going to rest now. But you be sure to be here tonight.
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2: A young man rushed to the hospital with a depressed fracture of the skull, which should have mangled his brain. A chronic drunken repeater back in emergency on the edge of fatal acute alcoholism, and an aging cleaning woman who thought she saw a malign spirit pass from the drunk to the young man. Now, apparently in full health, we'll be able to appraise just how healthy the young man who made his remarkable recovery is.
3: Be right there. Professor Azarick, please come in.
4: And must you be so formal?
3: After last night and today, I'm taking no chances. Maybe with your superior intelligence, you have no worries about our abortive attempt at Satanism. But I have. Look, I was the victim, and since a crack on the head denied me any knowledge of what happened, I'm only hoping you can give me the straight goods.
4: The straight goods. A peculiarly inept term for what we are engaged in, my brother in Satan.
3: Damn it, it's not a deal in semantics, Anton. Now, what happened after I summoned up the fiend? I mean, how did you escape, and how could I have been harmed? As long as I was safe in the magic triangle within the circle.
4: I warned you to keep your feet still. If you touch any part of the circle itself or the triangle within it, you are at the mercy.

0: Mr. Trudy, for spoiling everyone's breakfast.
1: That's a good idea, Dad.
0: If I can leave you two alone.
2: I have no quarrel with anyone.
1: Now, forget it, Dad. I just got upset over Trudy. I shouldn't have jumped on Mike.
0: Now then, let me see if I can make our future in-law a little happier in our house.
2: What happened, Rod?
1: Oh, it all started over this tabloid story about some poor kid who got raped and mangled in Marsden Park.
2: Oh?
1: Here, read all about it.
2: Kind of gruesome, all right. But there's one of these every day.
1: Yeah, but not in such gory detail. It really got to Trudy. I've never seen her upset like that. I mean, so subjectively involved.
2: Oh? What do you suppose triggered that?
1: Oh, I don't know. I just sure wish I did.
2: Maybe it's better to let sleeping dogs lie.
3: Who is it?
0: Your future father-in-law. May I come in for a minute?
3: Just a sec. The door's locked.
4: Come on in, Reverend Damon.
0: Feeling any better?
4: Oh, not really.
0: Oh, I should be ashamed of myself reading that yellow sheet. I like to think it helps keep my sense of balance, but maybe I'm just a seeker of vicarious excitement.
4: Like that rather complete collection on Satanism and the occult that you have in your studio?
0: Ah, you noticed that, did you?
4: Night before last. When I was over there with Mike while you and Rod had gone to see your old parishioner who was dying. Did she?
0: As a matter of fact, no. She made a remarkable recovery.
4: Oh, really? Well, you looked so sort of worried when you came home. I thought she...
0: I was worried about you, Trudy. And Mike.
4: Why?
0: You, because I knew you were upset about something. Well, you can't be a minister for over 40 years... without learning to read something about people.
4: And Mike?
0: Mike is an enigma to me since I brought him back from the hospital. A rather terrifying thought to realize I've lost contact with my own son. I'd like to ask your help, Trudy, and I'll lay it right on the line. Why were you at the studio with him, and what happened there?
4: You won't tell Rod?
0: Not if you don't want me to.
4: Then what I'd like more than anything is to tell someone, most of all you, for Mike's sake. Because I think he needs help. And you're the only one who could bring it to him or make him go find it.
5: Well, Reverend Damon, this is a pleasure. I'm on my way to a class. Can we talk as we cross campus?
0: Yes. Just, what is the name of your course that Mike is taking?
5: Philosophy. Perhaps more specifically, metaphysics. Rather freewheeling. I mean, it's advanced and we spend more time on the perimeters than we do on the core subjects.
0: Just what were you and Mike up to that long night before his injury?
5: I was coaching him for an examination.
0: An examination in what? On what subject?
5: Why, the class I teach, general philosophy.
0: And you left before Michael was hurt?
5: Oh, good Lord, yes. Would I have left the boy if he were injured?
0: Would you have fled the scene unless you were up to something dark and vile enough to stain your reputation?
5: I am sorry your boy was hurt. I had no part in it. I resent your holier-than-thou accusations. If you'll excuse me, I have a class waiting for me.
0: Now for the rug. There. Does it? Oh, my dear Lord. Just what I was afraid of.
2: What are you afraid of, Dad?
0: You, Mike. That you'd turned away from God to seek the devil.
2: Why, Mike? Why? Who knows? Now, what shall I tell you? That life's a drag. It has no purpose, no goals, no triumphs that aren't tarnished. That there's no good in man.

0: Nothing but pettiness and meanness and me first and the devil take the hindmost.
1: That's not what I brought you up to believe.
0: No one blames you, Dad. That Trudy was the last straw. That Rod could find the woman he wanted and she could turn out to be the one that I need. So I chose his worship. And here we built my altar.
1: Don't desecrate that name. The altar belongs to God.
0: This altar belongs to Satan. See the circle traced in vermilion paint? Exactly 9 feet wide, an 8-foot charcoal one within? Light the votive candles, burn the incense, let the mass begin.
1: Mike, what are you doing? I won't tolerate this sacrilege.
0: You can no more move than the woman I desire can resist my power. I am the way. I am the darkness. I am the truth. Lord of the universe whom the winds fear. I am he whose mouth ever flameth. You answer me. The I in whom, the bornless one that did create the darkness and the light. Thee I command to serve me and send me the woman I desire.
1: Come in here.
2: But the rain.
3: What's going on here?
0: Rod, it's your brother. He's gone mad. Spawn of the outer world. Stay back. Stay back. Or I will smite thee dead where thou standest. Leave or leave except the woman who is mine.
3: Dad, what's going on?
1: Look out. He's going for Trudy.
3: Now look, Dad.
2: Oh, he has a knife.
1: Would you murder your own brother?
3: Okay, Dad, now pull it around.
4: Don't you know I could always take you?
2: Oh, Rod, I hope you haven't hurt him too much.
4: Oh, don't worry, baby. He always had a glass jaw.
1: He had something more perishable than that. Call the hospital. And better tell them to bring a straitjacket.
5: The top of the night to you, Mrs. Gideon. And what's that wee bottle in the paper bag? A little poteen?
2: Nothing of the sort, Dr. Smartaddick. It's a noggin of holy water blessed by me own Monsignor, which I carry with me when I come near this place ever since 3 days ago. What happened to old P.J.? Did anyone ever turn up to claim him?
5: Nope. Oh, by the way, while we're on the gossip column, guess who's back in the hospital?
2: Oh, not the other one.
5: Mm-hmm, the same. Lying in the emergency room under a deep sedation in a straitjacket.
2: Oh, what did they bring him back here for?
5: That's what Dr. Considine and his father, the Reverend Damon, are discussing now in the prep room. Well, if you're going to swab out the emergency, you'd better get at it fast.
2: Well, I'll tell you something, Doctor. Mm-hmm. If I'm to be there and alone with that devil, you'll never see emergency this clean again. For I'm adding the Monsignor's holy water to me pail right now, just in case.
6: Of course, we'll run every neurological test in the book on him under the circumstances, Reverend Damon.
1: I'm not sure it will do any good. I'm afraid the trouble is psychiatric.
6: Well, it has to be one or the other, unless we're to accept Mrs. Gideon's diagnosis of possession.
1: Mrs. Gideon? Oh, I remember now. She was one of the people, like the intern, who remembered that they thought they saw a considerable skull compression.
6: Which never existed, believe me. Just an illusion, like Mrs. Gideon's.
1: What was Mrs. Gideon's illusion?
6: Well, I'm afraid she'd had a drink or two, and she had some wild story about a black devil streaming out of an old dipsomaniac who was also in the emergency room and being sucked up through your son's nostrils. I'm really even embarrassed to mention such nonsense. Come in.
5: Excuse me, Dr. Considine, but the patient is coming too.
6: Mr. Damon?
5: Yes, sir. He's still in the straitjacket.
6: I think, Reverend, if you don't mind until we see what state he's in.
1: I don't mind. You might as well both know that the police are by now well aware that My son was responsible for the violent death of a young woman the night before last while under the possession of whatever devils or devil owns him. Shall we go?
0: By Nergal and Tammuz and Belphegor, no one can hem me in. I am Belial, Lord of the Flies, and your bonds cannot hold me.
7: Good Lord, he's out of the straitjacket. I'll get help.
6: What's going on here, Mrs. Gideon?
2: Oh, the Lord preserve us. It's the devil incarnate. Oh, stay away from him, Doctor. He'll burn you to a crisp with his fiery breath.
0: All of you, stay away from him. Leave him to me. Michael, my son. Call me not by that filthy angel's name. Stay away, old man, for I carry death in my hand as a sword.
6: Michael!
0: I warned you.
2: Oh, you admitted some man of the cloth. Get back! Get back!
6: What happened?
2: Oh, sure, it was the Monsignor's holy water. It's as strong as life.
6: Michael, no.
7: All right, boys.
6: All right, Daniels, you're too late.
7: What?
6: Excuse me, Reverend. Let me see. Daniels, come here.
7: Hey, yes, sir.
6: Was that the depression you were talking about when this man was first brought in?
7: Yes, sir. That's what I thought I saw.
6: Well, at least it's what we all see now.
7: But how?
6: I haven't any answers. I only know... I'm sorry, Reverend Damon, but your son is dead.
1: He hasn't been my son since his first visit here. The mercy of God is that whatever possessed him died with him, thanks to this lady here.
2: Oh, if I hadn't had the holy water, the Lord does move in mysterious ways, don't he, Reverend Sir?
8: In mysterious ways and kind ones. What a field day the Reverend Damon's tabloids might have had if Michael had ever come to trial for the death of that poor innocent girl. Innocent. Perhaps that's the theme of this dark history. If Michael had been less innocent, and had had the guts to be less self-interested and bored, how different his world might have been. But that's the answer, isn't it? We all make our own world. We can't rely on anyone else to make it for us. I'll be back shortly.
6: Hold it, kid.
2: Huh?
6: This is a stick-up.
2: Oh, please. I don't have any money.
6: Don't hand me that. This is payday for all you college kids awake at Hinkelmeyer's. I seen you there.
2: Oh, but all I have is my paycheck.
6: That's okay. Hand it over.
2: Here.
6: You can keep the stub. Hey, wait a minute. How come they held out federal income tax?
2: Well, everyone has to pay income tax.
6: What's the matter with you, kid? Don't you know nothing? You do not have to pay no federal income tax unless you earn more than $2,050.
2: But they still have to withhold tax from my pay.
6: Look, kid, all you have to do is give your boss an IRS form, W-4E, instead of the usual W-4. And he is then not required to withhold any federal income tax from your pay. And you will not have to file no tax return to get it back.
2: Really? Hey, I didn't know that. Thanks.
6: Ah, that's okay. I figure you could use the money.
9: This message presented on behalf of the Internal Revenue Service.
8: I suppose I should resist the impulse, but I have to admit I can't. It's one of the rewards for being host, particularly with guests who can't answer back, at least directly. So just for once, a homily. Reach out and find life. Take it and make the most of it. For if nothing else, our story proves to the hilt the oldest of adages. If you don't, the devil finds work for idle hands to do. Our cast included Donald Buca, Joan Shea, Ian Martin, Guy Sorrell, and Leon Janney. The entire production was under the direction of Hyman Brown. And now, a preview of our next tale.
10: No trouble, though. He went numb pretty fast.
5: I thought he would.
10: He wanted me to give you a message, but then he couldn't remember what it was. And he thinks you're some kind of a warden.
5: Poor man.
10: You know, Mr. Z, I didn't much like it inside that room.
5: You knew you were coming out.
10: Who ever dreamed up the black room anyway?
5: I've no idea. There's always been a black room, far as I know.
10: Hell of a place.
5: Yes.
10: How long will he last, do you think?
5: Matter of days. Weeks, possibly.
10: Then what?
5: He'll go mad. Or die.
10: Wonder what he's doing now.
5: Oh, counting by twos, then by threes, then by fours. Anything to keep from thinking. That's what they all do.
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1: 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Everybody.

0: Lights Out brings you stories of the supernatural and the supernormal, dramatizing the fantasies and the mysteries of the unknown. We tell you this frankly. So if you wish to avoid the excitement and tension of these imaginative plays, we urge you calmly, but sincerely, to turn off your radio now.
1: This is Arch Obler. Tonight's Lights Out presents a psychological drama, a play in which the principal part is taken not by the character himself, but by his thoughts. But first, Frank Martin.
0: If vitamin B1 and iron shortage is what's keeping you thin and run down, jittery and always tired, here's a simple way you can help yourself. Ironized yeast tablets give you both vital substances, both vitamin B1 and iron. 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Yes, the name is Ironized Yeast Tablets. Make a note of it now. And now?
2: Lights out. Everybody.
1: The voice you are about to hear is that of the thoughts of one Darrell Hall, accused murderer. He sits in a courtroom awaiting the return of a jury which is to decide whether he is to live or die. And as he waits, the thoughts in his mind seethe and swirl, seethe and...
3: Guilty. Not guilty. Guilty. Not guilty. Oh, why don't I stop thinking those words? Words those jurymen are saying.
4: He's guilty. He's not guilty. He's guilty. Not guilty.
3: No,
4: guilty.
3: No, I've got to stop thinking of what's going on in that room. The jurymen, I've got to stop thinking of them. I've got to keep my head clear. I've got to figure things out. When did all this start? Yes, I remember. That night, Wayne and I were sitting in my room talking about dreams. I remember he said...
4: Oh, come on, Darrell. Don't expect me to believe that one.
3: I'm certainly telling you the truth.
4: A fellow with your imagination wasting his time teaching biology to a bunch of co-ed nitwits? No, sir. You should be writing fiction.
3: Well, I assure you, my dear Wayne, I've told you the truth.
4: Here. Are you really serious?
3: I am.
4: You actually mean that in all your life you've never had a dream?
3: Never.
4: Not even when you were a child?
3: To my knowledge, I've never had a dream in all my life.
4: Well, how do you like that?
3: I like it very well. I close my eyes, oblivion. And then I wake up. No nightmare hangovers, thank you.
4: No, wait a minute, Darrell. Let me get this straight. You mean you've never even had a dream after, you know, eating a Welsh rarebit at midnight or surrounding a dozen green apples or anything like that?
3: Believe me, Wayne, I've never had a dream of any shape, form, or description in all my life. A dream to me is just a word. Something that happens to other people, but never to me.
4: Oh, but everyone must dream.
3: Well, just so happens that my subconscious doesn't work that way. I tell you again, I've never dreamt.
4: Oh, what do you know about that? It's just unbelievable. I tell you, unbelievable.
3: Yes, that's what he said. It was unbelievable. Unbelievable that I'd never dreamt. And then after a while, he went away and left me there. It was early evening, but I remember that somehow, strangely, I was very tired. I sat down in the easy chair. I was so tired. I closed my eyes. I slept. And then it happened. A strange murmuring in my head. Yes, that's how it started. A murmuring as if in warning. And then in the darkness around me, strange faces lifting and falling. White faces, faces without hope. Their eyes full of horror. Their white bloodless lips pleading wordlessly in a way that made the heart in me cry out in pity. And suddenly I knew I was asleep and dreaming. Yes, dreaming for the first time in my life, and these faces I was seeing were things of a dream. And even as I knew that, the dream was gone. Blackness. And yet I knew that I was still asleep, and in me there was a terrible feeling of foreboding, of a horror to come in that dream. What? How, I didn't know, but I wanted to stop sleeping. I wanted to open my eyes quickly before... And then I saw her. In my dream, I tell you, I saw her moving slowly toward me out of the darkness that was my dream. At first a white wraith-like thing, and then I saw it was a woman. Yes, the body of a woman, but the face... That face... Gross... Unclean. The thick bestial brows. The wrinkles of... The lecherous writhings of thin crimson lips that lifted from teeth bright and pointed and flecked with blood. Closer, closer to me, and then she spoke. One word.
5: Kill.
3: Yes, that's what she said, kill. And as she said it, she moved closer. Her hands went out in her eyes. And in my dream, I screamed. I awoke. I remember just at that second, the clock on the mantel began striking. 5, 6, 7. I counted each chime in happiness, since the hearing of it meant that I was awake. Awake out of the horror of that dream. When the clock had stopped chiming, I sat there. My one thought was, if that's dreaming, may I never dream again. I heard a sound. What was that? I sat still, afraid to move. And then I laughed. It was my own heart. My own heart still pounding with fright at what I had seen in my first dream. Oh, why do I sit here thinking of what has been... The jury in there, they've got to hang me. They've got to hang me.
6: He's guilty, not guilty.
3: No,
6: guilty,
3: no, guilty. No, I mustn't guilty, think of them. Better guilty. To keep my guilty. Thoughts on how it all started. Better to figure things out. Where was I? Yes. Sitting there, listening to the beat of my heart, thinking of the horror of that dream. And then suddenly that wordless, pitiful murmur I heard in my dream was whispering in my head again. As quickly as it began, it was gone. How could this be? I was awake, awake. This was no dream. Then why had I heard that same sound that had come from those pitiful white faces that had floated before me while I slept? Why? Why?
5: Oh.
3: I heard it, a sound behind me. Who? Yes, my friend Wayne. It must be. He come into the room, standing behind my chair, thinking I was asleep. I turned around and I said, Wayne, is that you? Why? Ah! Yes, I screamed. I screamed so loudly there was blood in my throat. For it was she again, that woman out of my dream. But this wasn't a dream. She was standing there, I tell you, she was standing there close to me, looking at me, and those devil's lips said that one word.
5: Kill.
3: I jumped to my feet. No one in the room, no one, I tell you. I remember standing there, my head reeling. Who was she? Where had she come from? But there was no one in the room. Had there been anyone there? I didn't sleep that night. And by morning... Yes, by morning I had it all figured out. Two dreams, that's what it had been. And the second had been more vivid than the first. Yes, of course, I had never dreamed before, and of course my first dream would seem reality. And yet, some measure of uncertainty remained with me. Mary saw it in my face when I had dinner with her that night. I remember she said...
7: Daryl, do you mind if I ask you something?
3: What a question. Of course not.
7: Is there something wrong?
3: You mean with the dinner? Why, you know this is my favorite restaurant.
7: With you, dear. Has something gone wrong at the university?
3: Why do you ask that?
7: The worry in your eyes.
3: Oh?
7: What is it, dear?
3: Oh, nothing important.
7: Changed your mind about loving me?
3: Mary.
7: Oh, then tell me what it is, please.
3: All right. It's really nothing to concern yourself over, just a dream.
7: Dream? Daryl, you dreamt?
3: Yes, last night.
7: Oh. How marvelous. Now you're normal even when you sleep.
8: That's right, isn't it? I'm back to normalcy, am I not?
7: Oh, and here I thought from the expression on your face that it was something really important.
8: Yes, funny, isn't it?
7: And I suppose in your first dream you dreamt of the glorious, seductive woman. Well, didn't you?
3: No, Mary.
7: Oh, so you had a nightmare.
3: If you don't mind, let's not talk about it anymore. Shall we have our dessert now? I suggest the hot green apple pie with cheese and...
7: Daryl, was it as bad as all that?
3: Horrible.
7: Oh, that's cruel. Your very first dream, an unhappy one. Oh, well, I'm sure that if you dream again, you've more interesting times ahead. Oh, Daryl, look at the time. 7:01, and we promised the Armstrongs we'd pick them up at 7:15. Daryl, what is it? Your face...
3: Do you hear it?
7: Hear what?
3: You do hear it, don't you? The voices.
7: Voices? Daryl, what are you talking about? Why, the people in this restaurant are most well-behaved.
3: Gone. Just the way it was before.
7: Oh, Daryl, please. If it's a joke, please tell it to me. Daryl, what is it? What are you staring at? What's behind my chair? What's there? Daryl, tell me what. Daryl, it's the table. Why did you throw over the table? Daryl, what is it? What is it? Why did you scream? Why?
0: Ladies and gentlemen, a moment's time for breathtaking in this amazing story of Daryl Hall, accused murderer. A moment to get back to the realities of our everyday life and the problems of those unusual times which confront you and me and that man and wife who may be your next-door neighbor. Are you short on vitamin B1 and iron? If so, this may be you saying...
9: Oh, tomorrow's another day. The work's piling up on my desk, and I'm so tired out and jumpy and all in, I haven't a chance to catch up with it.
0: Don't be so sure of that, my friend. If, like so many Americans today, you simply need more vitamin B1 and iron, here's an easy way to get them. Take ironized yeast tablets. 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And believe me, you must have enough of both. Because when you don't get enough vitamin B1 in your food, you may lose your appetite, not eat all you need. Or you may not get all the good out of your food. And when you don't get enough iron from what you eat, you may be weak and pale and feel all in.
9: Mm-hmm. And you say ironized yeast tablets supply both vitamin B1 and iron? Maybe I should try them.
0: By all means do, if you need more of these substances. See if pleasant little ironized yeast tablets don't help you as they've helped so many others with these deficiencies. See if pretty soon you aren't saying...
9: Man, oh man, I feel great. I've gained pounds. I've got my old pep back thanks to ironized yeast. Yep, I just breeze through my work these days.
0: And now back to the thoughts of Daryl Hall, accused murderer, as he sits in the courtroom awaiting the return of a jury, which is to decide whether he is to live or die.
3: Yes, she wanted to know why I had done it. Screamed, thrown over the table, they all wanted to know. But how could I tell them? Tell them of her, standing behind Mary's chair, that thing of degradation, and those lips saying, kill. I went home. Mary thought I was overworked.
7: It's your nerves, darling. You've been working so hard. Go home and rest, darling. That's all you need.
3: Rest, rest. What good was rest? I had to reason things out. All my life I'd lived with reason, and now this horror. Hallucination. Yes, that was it. I had been working hard. They paid so little at the university and expected so much. And so I rested through the next day. It was quite dark when I awoke. The phone rang. It was Mary calling to find out how I felt.
10: Are you sure you're all right, Daryl?
3: Oh, yes, Mary. Yes, I'm fine, thank you.
10: You sound all right.
3: Your advice was good, dear. Rest apparently was just what I needed.
10: Then go along back to bed. I'll talk to you tomorrow.
3: All right, dearest, and thanks for calling.
10: Goodbye, Daryl. Sleep well tonight.
3: I hung up the receiver. And then the clock on the mantel behind me began striking.
11: Always at 7.
3: Yes, that was true. Both times at 7 o'clock was when that horror had happened, and then With the last chime of the clock, I realized it was 7 again. 7. Would I see her again? I stood there, back against the wall, waiting. 7. So quiet. I could hear the clock ticking away the seconds. Would it happen again, this hallucination of mine? I waited. I heard no pitiful murmur of voices. Just quiet. The tick, tick, tick of the clock. So dark in the room, I could see the shadowy emptiness of a chair near the other wall. And then the chair was no longer empty. There was someone in it, and I said, "Who's there?" There was no answer, and I said, "Answer me, who's there?" No answer. A strange darkness in the room. Deeper and deeper, I could see nothing, and then 2 swirling pools of flame-red light closer and closer. I stood there, I couldn't move. A rumbling began in my head. Fear, I tell you, fear tearing at my brain. Louder and louder while those red circles of light came closer and closer. What was it? What was it? What? And then I knew. It was her eyes. Her eyes burning close into mine, into the brain of me, pounding 1 thought into me.
5: Kill. Kill. Kill.
3: Why did she say that? Why? Kill whom? Why should I kill? Why should I kill? If I had known then. The jury coming back. The verdict. What? No, not yet. Still out. They've got to find me guilty. I've got to hang if I live. But I mustn't think of that. I must think of what happened. What happened? Well, where was I? Yes, that woman, her eyes pounding that word into me, and then gone again. But this time, as real as the breath in me, I knew it. I knew it. And with that realization, a coldness as of a wind blew around me and clutched at my heart. For if she was reality, somehow I knew I was lost. And so it began. Night after night at the stroke of 7, first that wailing dirge of those lost souls, and then her writhing lips.
5: Kill, kill, kill, kill,
3: kill, kill, kill, kill, kill, kill, kill. Those words began pounding in my head so that even when she wasn't there, I heard them. I hid in my rooms. I didn't go out. People would see this madness that had come over me. I went nowhere. And soon I knew they were talking of me, my friends.
4: I tell you, I don't know what's come over Darrell. Hides in his rooms, won't even talk to me. Something is wrong.
3: And Mary.
7: Please, Darrell. You've got to let me see you. This talking over the phone. Oh, Darrell, what's wrong? What's wrong?
3: And night after night, the horror of... And the greater horror of...
5: Kill, kill, kill, kill, kill, kill.
3: Mary
5: kill.
3: Pleaded with me.
7: Darrell, if you love me, please let me see you, talk to you. Come over to my house tonight, please, Darrell. Perhaps I can help you. Please, darling, please.
3: I didn't want to go, but I went. That night, perhaps she could help. Yes, help me understand the madness of those wailing voices and drifting white faces. Understand the horror of that woman and that maddening word. Mary, so understanding, so gentle, she could help me clear my head of the madness.
7: Oh, Darrell, you're here at last.
3: Mary, help me. You will help me.
7: Oh, Darrell, you're finished.
3: Mary, I...
7: Don't talk yet. Sit here. Rest.
3: I'm sane, Mary. Believe me, I'm sane.
7: Of course, dearest. Of course you are.
3: It's that madness outside of me, those white, drifting faces moaning
7: rest,
3: at me.
7: Darling.
3: And that woman out of hell.
7: Woman?
3: Her eyes and her lips telling me to... The time? What time is it?
7: Why, 7. Darrell, what is it?
3: I didn't know. I lost track. I've got to get out of here.
7: Darrell, wait. Don't go. Don't.
3: Too late.
7: Darrell, what is it?
3: You hear them, don't you, Mary?
7: I'll call a doctor.
3: Listen to them. Their voices are so loud tonight. Listen, Mary. Listen,
7: oh,
3: listen.
7: Darrell,
3: you hear
7: there's
3: them.
7: No
3: you
7: one
3: must
7: here.
3: Hear them. What are they saying? Louder and louder, trying to tell me something. What are you saying out there? What are you telling me?
7: Darrell, stop.
3: Faces' voice is gone. Now she'll be here.
7: Oh, Daryl, please. You're frightening me.
5: Kill. Kill.
3: You hear her, Mary? You hear her?
7: No.
5: Kill.
7: No, no.
3: Louder,
7: Daryl,
3: louder.
7: Please.
3: I can't see her, but I hear her. Where is she? Thing out of hell. Go back, I tell you. Back. Louder and louder. Make her stop, Mary. Make her stop pounding in my head. Stop it. Stop it. She never knew what he wanted me. Stop it. Stop. Stop it. I can't stand anymore. Yes, go away and I'll kill. I'll kill. I'll kill.
7: Don't. I know. You're joking me. Daryl. No.
3: Kill. Kill. Kill. Mary. Mary. Yes. I had killed her. My sweet, gentle little Mary killed her with my own hands. I opened my hands. She fell to the floor. I went out into the street. People all around me hurrying. I was in no hurry. What that woman had wanted, I had done. I had killed. I walked all night, it didn't matter where, and in the morning I found myself on the campus of the school before the very building in which a class was waiting for my lecture. I went in. I walked up on the platform and looked down into their faces, and I said to them, "Ladies and gentlemen, my lecture for today will be on the subject of the indeterminate factor and the evolutionary..." I stopped, a murmur in the air, those voices again. But it was broad daylight. I had never heard those voices in daylight before. What did they want of me? What were they saying? There was a strangeness in their pitiful voices. Yes, like a dirge. A dirge of tears and sorrow for someone. For me. Yes, for me. And then her voice. Laughing, laughing, triumphant. And then I understood. For the first time, I understood everything. She had triumphed over me. That was why those lost souls were wailing a dirge over me. I was hers. Hers forever. I turned and ran out of there like a madman. Ran. Ran, and as I ran, those voices of the damned were talking to me.
11: You are doomed as we are doomed.
7: As all who murder are doomed.
5: We listened to her and murdered.
11: Now you are one of us.
2: No peace for those who murder. No rest through all eternity.
7: No rest for those who murder.
11: Through all eternity.
3: I covered my ears with my hands as I ran. No use. I heard them. I heard them.
11: Only one hope for you, man. One hope.
7: Expiate your crime.
2: On the gallows.
5: Pay for what you have done.
11: Die on the gallows and you shall have rest. One hope, man. One hope.
3: So that was it. If I paid society for my crime, she would fail. I would be free of her, that thing, that essence of evil, that siren who called men to murder her so that souls, their souls, would be slaves to her for all eternity. Yes, yes, I would pay for my crime. I ran on back to Mary's house. Yes, I would pay, and gladly with my life to have peace and the rest of oblivion. I went back into the house.
11: Yes, Mary was still there, cold. I lifted her. Those same hands that had crushed the life out of her lifted her and carried her out into the sun. My eyes were so filled with tears that I could hardly see where I walked. People began milling around me.
12: Hey, look at that guy. He's got a woman in his arms.
13: Oh, where's he carrying her?
12: Hey, he must have fainted.
13: No, look. She's dead.
12: Hey, who killed her?
5: Hey, somebody call her.
12: Hey. Who killed her, mister? Who killed her?
11: I did. I killed her with my own hands. I killed her, and please, I want to die for that.
3: And then the trial. My friends, they wanted to save me. Clever attorneys, insanity commissions, and twists of the laws. But I wanted to die, I tell you. I had to die if they set me free. If I lived and died as most men die, whose death they call a natural one, then she would have me. No, I want to hang by the neck until dead. I want that noose around my neck, the trap beneath my feet. The jailer pulls a switch. My feet dancing in air, the noose murdering me the way my hands committed murder. Oblivion. And I'd be free of that horror with the writhing lips and the blood-stained teeth.
14: The jury, they're coming in guilty. They've got to find me guilty. Guilty, find me guilty.
15: We, the jury, find the defendant guilty of murder in the first degree.
14: Guilty! You hear that, you thing of the devil? Guilty! And they'll hang me by the neck until dead, and I'll be free of you. I'll have my peace. You failed, you fiend, you. I'll pay for my crime. You'll never get me. You'll never get...
12: He's fainted. Yeah, the defendant's fainted. Get a doctor, someone. Ambulance, call an ambulance.
1: It's no use. This man is dead. Heart attack.
12: Holy. Would you take a look at his face? As if he was looking at the devil himself.

0: Well, Mr. Obler, you mean there's a power of evil loose in the world?
1: That's an interesting question, Frank, because a statement of that very sort was the reason I wrote tonight's story. Someone said to me, how is it possible for so much evil to be done in the world unless there's a power for evil? But let's talk more about that and about a very exciting program next week after you've had your say.
0: Friends, if vitamin B1 and iron deficiency is what's keeping you thin, jumpy, tired, worn out, why go on that way? Remember, friends, little ironized yeast tablets give you both vital substances. Of course, there are cases where a rundown condition may be due to some serious organic disturbance. If you're in any doubt, by all means, see your physician. But if more vitamin B1 and iron is all you need, remember, ironized yeast has been so successful in such cases that it's sold on this no-risk, money-back basis. If you don't begin to eat better, to feel better, and to sleep better, the cost of the first bottle will be refunded to you in full by Ironized Yeast, Box IY, Rahway, New Jersey. Now, what about this living power of evil, Mr. Obler?
1: Well, my own belief is that no such power exists. I believe that the evil that men do may be caused by outside influences, poverty, the will to power, the wrongful examples of others. But as to the evil being a living monster, well, supposing we call tonight's story a parable of a man who really wanted to kill and saw the evil intent within himself personalized so vividly that he thought it actually existed outside of himself.
0: Well, that explanation satisfies me. Now, what about next week?
1: About next week, Frank? Well, I'm going to say that I think we have one of the most unusual and timely lights-out plays so far. We're particularly anxious that you hear this story. It's a quite different one, I promise you. Execution's the title. And if you've ever wondered what might happen in a village square when a Nazi maniac faces a fight beyond the understanding of his indoctrinated mind, then listen next week.
0: Yes, tune in next Tuesday again for Arch Obler's Execution. And if you need more vitamin B1 and iron, be sure to try ironized yeast, the one and only ironized yeast. But remember, there's only one ironized yeast. You'll know it instantly by the yellow and orange package and by the big letters IY on the container and on each tablet.

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2: It was pretty quiet in the nest. Pa was just sitting by the fire, staring into it like he does these days. And Ma was asleep. That's why it was so quiet. Ma has some pretty bad times when she just screams and screams and huddles back against the blankets that line the nest. Sis was looking at herself in the mirror that hangs next to the bookshelf. I don't know what she finds to look at so long, but then she's a girl. She just looks at herself. Saturdays, when Pa puts a couple of extra lumps of coal on the fire and we take a bath, she looks at herself in the mirror and sometimes she cries. I dropped the book I was reading, and I guess that woke Ma.
3: Huh? What? Pa?
4: Pick up the book, Bud.
2: I'm sorry, Pa.
3: It's come back. Hasn't it, Alfred? It's come back.
4: It was just Bud. He dropped his book.
3: Oh, but it's come back. Well, it's out there now, isn't it? I feel a lot warmer.
4: No, Ethel.
3: It's up there in the sky. Just the way it always was. I know. I had a dream, Alfred.
4: I know, dear. Sis, melt your mother a cup of water.
5: I'm combing my hair.
4: Sis.
5: Oh, all right.
3: I've got to get up. I know it's there. There'll be crocuses, and the spring bulbs, and daffodils.
2: What are daffodils, Ma?
3: Well, Buddy, they're a flower, and they're very pretty. Yellow, on a tall green stalk. Oh, I want to go out. I want to take the children out.
4: All right now, Ethel. Here's some water.
3: Come on, children. We'll all go out, and you can play in the sun.
2: Sure, Ma.
5: Here, drink the water, Ma.
3: It's cold, Alfred. You wrap on the pipes and make that super send up some more heat.
2: What's a super, Pa?
4: It doesn't matter, Bud. There aren't any anymore.
2: Oh.
5: Pa, the pail's running low.
4: Bud, you better get into your things and go out and get an extra pail of air.
2: There are a couple of pails behind the first blankets.
4: Go on, get into your things.
3: It isn't back, is it?
4: No, it isn't.
3: There's no sun in the sky. No sun, is there?
5: No, Ma. What was it like?
3: The sun.
4: Sis, don't get your Ma upset.
3: The sun was yellow. And so bright you couldn't look at it. Burning hot. So hot. But when you stretched out in it, made you feel warm all over. Tingly warm. It's been so long since I've been that warm.
5: I was warm last year on my birthday when Pa put all that extra coal on.
3: And then every morning it would come out of the east, make the clouds all pink and yellow. And the mist would rise in the ground, and then slowly everything would glow warmer, warmer. And then it would be up there in the sky, shining, warm.
4: Hurry up, Bud.
2: I'm almost ready, Pa.
3: I want the sun. I want the sun back. Alfred, get me the sun.
4: It's gone, Ethel. There's nothing I can do.
3: For Christmas? On my birthday?
4: Go ahead, Bud. Take the big pail and get it full this time. There's no sense in taking the trip for only half a bucket of air.
2: Oh, I spilled it the last time.
3: It's dark, Alfred, it's dark!
4: Go ahead, Bud.
2: Strap down the helmet, will you, sis?
5: For goodness sake, stand up straight.
2: Okay. All right, I'll be right back.
4: Don't hold the blankets open too long. All right, Ethel. They're all safe. Bud will be right back with another pail of air. It's all right.
2: I I went through the 30 or so blankets that Pa hung up to slow down the air escaping from the nest. Of course, I knew the way. I've been going out for air since I was a kid. Still, I get a funny, crawly feeling every time I go out of the nest. You gotta go up to the fifth floor, which is just above the blanket of frozen air. You see, when the earth got cold, all the water in the air froze first and made a blanket about 10 feet thick or so. And then down on top of that dropped all the crystals of frozen air, making another blanket 60 or 70 feet thick. I came out of the window we use on the fifth floor and started to scoop up the air into my pail. I had it about full. Boy, my fingers are getting pretty cold. When I saw something. Hey! That's a light! Oh, darn it, I kicked over the bucket. Oh, there can't be a light. Not moving around in a window like that. There can't be. Ma and Pa and Sis are back in the nest. I'm up here, and there can't be anyone else. Everybody on Earth is dead except us. I had an idea how Ma must feel sometimes, the way she sees things. But there it was, moving around in the building across the way. I stood there shaking and I almost froze my feet. I did frost my helmet so solid on the inside I couldn't see anything. So I hurried up and scooped up another bucket of air and headed back for the nest as fast as I could. Pa! Pa, I saw something.
1: Go on, hang those outside clothes up by the fire.
2: Phew. Pa, I saw something. I did.
6: Shh. Your mother's quiet now. Don't upset her.
2: Pa, it was a light.
6: Wait till I get this air next to the fire. Give me the cloth, sis.
5: Shall I put another lump of coal on, Pa?
6: No. The oxygen from this bucket will get the fire up when it begins to melt. There.
2: Pa, I'm trying to tell you, I saw something up there. Light.
5: There's lots of lights. Stars.
2: I know what stars look like, Dopey. They're big, steady white lights in the sky. This was down here in a building.
7: What is it? Alfred, what is it?
6: Nothing, Ethel. Now, what is this, Bud?
2: Well, first I thought it was a lady, a young lady. I mean it. Like in one of those old magazines. I thought I saw it in a window. But then all I saw was a light.
6: You watched it for some time, son?
2: Long enough for it to pass five windows and go to the next floor.
6: And it didn't look like stray electricity?
2: No, Pa, I know what that looks like.
6: Or a star refracted through an icicle? Sometimes if you catch it at the right angle, it...
2: Pa, honest, I never saw anything like it before.
6: Huh. All right. I'll go out with you and you show me.
7: No, Alfred. You can't go and leave us alone, not both of you.
6: It's all right. We'll be right back.
5: Here's your helmet, Pa.
7: There's something out there. Always know.

0: Alfred, don't go.
1: I'll take care of it, Pop. Could there really be anybody out there?
2: I don't see how. We heard the last radio voices a year before Bud was born. There hasn't been anything since then.
1: Then what could it be?
2: I don't know. Probably just a reflection. An ice crystal cracking. Come on, Bud. Get your helmet on.
3: It's funny. When I go out alone, I'm not scared or anything. But when I go out with Pa, I always hang onto his belt like I used to when I was a little kid. Habit, I guess. It's the same no matter what trip we take. On the fifth floor, we stopped to rest just before we went out. We were in the room with the frozen people. The lady sitting looking at the door. The man holding his hands over that funny metal thing Pa calls a radiator. It was like a fire, I guess, but I don't see any place for the cold. We put our helmets together so we could talk.
4: Catch your breath, son.
3: Pa, would it be possible... I mean, for any of the frozen people to come to life? Like the ones down in the basement around the furnace when we go for water?
4: No, they're dead. They were caught too quickly when it happened.
3: Oh, Pa, how do we know we're the only ones?
4: We don't, but... Well, there's a feeling you get. Because it's always night. There used to be some of that feeling every night in the old days. But the sun chased it away every morning. You wouldn't know about that. You weren't born when the dark star pulled us away from the sun. You wouldn't know unless you'd seen the sun.
3: I've seen the sun. It's that big star at the end of the Big Dipper. I've seen it.
4: It isn't the same. Come on. We're wasting time.
3: I don't know what the city looked like in the old days, but now it's beautiful. The starlight lets you see it pretty well. We're up on a hill, and the plain slopes down away from us. Some taller buildings push up out of the feathery plain, topped by rounded caps of air crystals. Some of them are on a slant because a lot of the buildings are badly twisted by the quakes and everything when the dark star pulled the earth away from the sun. That's why Pa can't seal up the nest airtight. The building's twisted too bad. Besides, we have to keep the chimney open. We touched our helmets together so we could talk.
4: Is that where you saw it, son?
3: It isn't there anymore.
4: Uh-huh.
3: But it feels different. I mean, as if there's something out here, waiting.
4: Bud, if you see something like that again, don't tell the others.
3: Huh? Why not?
4: Well, your ma's sort of nervous these days, and we owe her all the feeling of safety we can give her. Once it was when your sister was born, I was ready to give up and die, but your mother kept me trying. Another time, she kept the fire going a whole week all by herself when I was sick.
3: She couldn't do that now. Not the way she is.
4: But you know that game we sometimes play, tossing a ball around? Well, courage is like a ball. A person can hold it only so long, and then he's got to toss it to someone else. When it's tossed your way, you've got to catch it and hold it tight, and hope there'll be someone else to toss it to when you get tired of being brave.
3: Yeah, I guess so.
4: Come on. We'll fill up the pails and get back.
3: But what about whatever it is out here?
4: We'll just have to wait and see. Come on. Before the helmets frost over.
3: It's pretty hard to hide your feelings in the nest. I mean, there's just room for the four of us. The blanket overhead just touches when Pa stands up straight. The floor is all covered with thick woolly rugs. Pa says it's inside a much bigger room, but I've never seen the real walls or ceiling. Well, anyway, Pa laughed and kidded about what I'd seen. He said I had an imagination, but we could tell he took it serious. It was Sunday morning by the clocks that Pa kept all wound up on the shelf. So it was time for the story. We all sat around in a circle the way we always do. Except I noticed that Pa casually took a hammer from the shelf and put it beside him.

0: I always liked the story. Of course, Sis and I know it by heart, but now... I mean, every Sunday since we were kids. But every once in a while, Pa surprises us by telling it a little different. Or throwing in some extras. It starts out with a song. Ma used to sing it, but she forgets the words sometimes. And now Pa sings it mostly.
1: Oh, beautiful for spacious skies.

0: course, the words don't mean anything. I mean, the skies are spacious enough, but there aren't any waves of grain, and the plain is all covered with a blanket of frozen air. But it's part of the story ceremony, and Pa likes it. He says it reminds him of the old days. After the song, Pa starts the story.
1: In the days of my youth, the sun hung above, golden and warm, and the earth was fruitful and multiplied, and the fields were green, and the day was glorious, and the wind blew across the hilltops, and the air was free and good to breathe.
0: That's the part of the story I like best, about how it was with the sun nice and warm. That's hard to believe, all those people living without having to worry about cold and air, never waking up sweating and screaming because you dreamed the fire went out. It's impossible to believe, but Pa was a good storyteller, and he made it seem real.
1: And then the dark star came rushing out of space. In the beginning, they tried to keep the news from the people, but when the floods and the earthquake started, the truth came out. At first, they thought the dark star would hit the sun. And then they were afraid it would strike the earth itself. But it didn't. It only came close.
0: Pa tells it like the sun and the dark star fought for the earth like two dogs over a bone. I know what he means because I've seen a picture of a dog in a magazine. And then the dark star won and carried us off. But the sun kept the moon. There were earthquakes and floods. Pa says that mountains fell and oceans slopped over. Oceans, that's a lot of melted water lying around loose. It's hard to imagine. Pa says it was so. Then came the open question time in the story. Sis asked a question about what girls wore for clothes. And I asked Pa how people acted in those days when the earth was twisted and jerked almost apart.
1: Well, Bud, I was too busy to notice much. A friend of mine, Dr. Weisbrot, and Kelly, the geophysicist, and Walters, the astronomer, we knew what was going to happen. And we were working to fix up a place with airtight walls and insulation and big supplies of food and bottled air. But the place got smashed up in the earthquakes and they were all killed. So I put the nest together at the last minute in the living room of our apartment. It's a four-room apartment.
0: You must have seen some of the people, like the frozen ones downstairs.
1: At that time, Bud, I only thought of one thing. Your mother and survival. If I had stopped to think, I wouldn't have even tried to make the nest. It would have seemed ridiculous. Blankets and a coal fire against the cold and vacuum of space. But I didn't think. I survived.
0: I wasn't listening carefully as Pa went on about the building of the nest. I kept thinking about something else. About that light I'd seen outside. I kept asking myself, what if the frozen people were coming to life? What if they were like the liquid helium that crawls toward heat when it should be frozen solid? What if something were coming from the dark star to get us? Something making the frozen people move, not by themselves. That would fit with what I'd seen. A young lady's face and the moving light. I sat there and shivered, thinking of the frozen people with minds from the dark star creeping, crawling, snuffing their way, following the heat to the nest. And then, over from beyond the blankets, I thought I heard a tiny noise.
1: So I asked myself then, what's the use of going on? Why prolong a doomed existence of hard work and cold and loneliness? The human race is done. The earth is done. Why not give up, I asked myself.
0: And then I did hear the noise, louder this time, a kind of shuffling tread coming closer.
1: And then I got the answer. The earth's always been a lonely place millions of miles from the next planet. And no matter how long the human race might have lived, the end would have come some night. Those things don't matter. What matters is that life is good. Has a lovely texture, like some rich cloth or fur, or the petals of flowers. Crocuses, daffodils, or the fire's glow. And that's as true for the last man as the first.
0: Still, those steps kept shuffling closer. Pa was talking and Ma was dreaming with her eyes closed. And Sis was looking at herself sideways in the mirror. And I was the only one who heard the noise. A noise outside.
1: So right then and there I told myself that I was going on as if we had all eternity ahead of us. I'd have children, and I'd teach them all I could. I'd get them to read books, try to enlarge and seal the nest. I'd try to keep everything beautiful and alive. I'd keep alive my feeling of wonder, even at the cold and the dark and the distant stars.
0: Pa.
1: Shh.
0: Pa, I hear.
1: I know.
2: What is it, Alfred? What is it? What's going on? Oh, you've got to tell me.
3: Pa, I'm scared.
1: Quiet. Bud, you heard it?
0: Uh-huh. A kind of shuffling, coming toward the nest.
3: Oh.
1: Sis, take care of your mother.
3: It's all right, Ma. Lie down. Come on.
1: I'll take the hammer. You take the hatchet.
0: What is it, Pa? What is it?
1: I don't know. Listen.
0: It's closer.
3: Oh, Mush.
0: Pa, the blanket is moving.
1: Ready with your axe.
4: Hello.
3: Ah!
4: Who's there? Is there somebody in there?
5: Come in. It's all right.
4: They're alive. Alive.
2: Who are you?
5: Alfred. Alfred. Hutchinson. Dr. Alfred Hutchinson. You can take off your helmets in here.
4: But the air.
5: We have air.
0: We bring it in pails.
2: Come on, Ralph. Let's take off the helmets.
6: It's impossible.
5: Where are you from? We thought we were the only ones.
6: Los Alamos.
5: The nuclear laboratory.
7: Yes, that's right. We get our power from the reactor, using the stockpile of bombs for fuel.
5: Then there are others. There are other men. There are other men.
0: Pa, is it all right? Should I put the axe down?
5: Yes, it's all right. You can put it down.
3: You mean you come from another nest?
6: It's a little bigger than this. We've got a small, airtight city with airlocks.
7: We generate our electricity, food from hydroponics.
5: I can't believe it. I can't.
6: I can't believe this. It's impossible. You can't maintain an air supply without hermetic sealing. It's impossible.
0: Oh, no, it's simple. As long as you keep the fire going to melt the air, and enough air boiling to keep the fire burning.
5: How did you come here? Why?
6: Well, we keep scouting around for survivors. There are a number of colonies, Brookhaven, Oak Ridge, and Harwell in England, and the Argonne Laboratory in France. We didn't expect to find anything in this city, though. But our detectors picked up a heat trace, so we tracked it down.
8: Alfred, you're forgetting your manners. We have company.
5: Of course. Sis, throw a handful of coal on the fire.
3: Pa, a whole handful?
5: Doesn't matter now. And Bud, bring out another pail of air.
6: Why, it's incredible.
5: And you have laboratories and transport?
7: We only have a two-seater scout, but if we rip out the bulkhead to the storage compartment, we can make it all right.
6: We can have you back at Los Alamos in 4 hours.
7: What's the matter?
1: I guess we really hadn't thought about it that way.
8: But, I wouldn't know how to act there. And besides, I haven't any clothes.
1: Just doesn't seem right to let this fire go out. It's been 18 years. Burning every minute.
6: But you can't stay here.
7: Ralph.
6: But after all...
7: Ralph.
6: Oh. Look, Dr. Hutchinson. We'll go out to the ship and bring back a small power heater. I know this is very sudden and upsetting to you. You need a chance to adjust.
4: We'll be back in a few minutes. It's incredible. In buckets, air in buckets.
6: Well,
0: they didn't think the nest smelled so good. I could tell.
8: She had a wave in her hair. Did you see that? And lipstick.
6: I suppose we have to decide what to do.
3: Pa, at Los Alamos and those other places, there'll be lots of people, won't there?
6: Yes.
3: I mean, not just your father or a brother.
6: That's right.
3: Boys?
6: I suppose so. But somehow I feel a little empty.
8: Alfred, it's different now that we know others are alive. You don't have to feel the responsibility for keeping the human race going.
0: Pa, I'd like to see those rockets and laboratories. Wouldn't you, Pa?
6: I suppose so.
0: It won't be easy leaving the nest. I mean, it's just right and there's only four of us. It's kind of a scary idea. Big place with a lot of strangers.
6: You'll get over that feeling, son. The trouble with the world was that it kept getting smaller and smaller till it ended with just the nest. Now it'll be good to have a real, huge world again. The way it was in the beginning.
0: And so, we're going to leave the nest in the morning. By Pa's clocks. We've got the power heater going now. Seems funny to be this warm when it isn't Christmas or somebody's birthday. But still, it's hard for me to realize that this is the last time I'll go out of the nest. Through all the blankets. To get a pail of air.
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0: Suspense. An hour of suspense. A full 60 minutes at this time with the distinguished actor-director, Mr. Robert Montgomery, as your host. Tonight, our star, Mr. John McIntyre. Our story, Donovan's Brain. A suspense play produced, edited, and directed by William Spear. Mr. Montgomery.
1: The man across the table was talking about shaved heads and electricity, and I was listening. I'll have to admit it, I'm pretty much of a layman when it comes to things like that. I imagine you are, too. But the man I was talking with was a specialist. I sought him out after we decided on our suspense play for tonight. As you know, we're doing Donovan's Brain, and the man across the table who discussed shaved heads and electricity with such final authority was an eminent brain surgeon. Now, I don't know very much about the human brain. I have one, and I use it occasionally, I hope. But I leave the clinical knowledge up to the brain specialists, like the man across the table. To this man of science, I posed the momentous question, what about the brain? And he started in. Your brain, he said, is something less than 2.5% of your total body weight. There's no relation between the weight of your brain and your intelligence. There's no relation between the size of your brain and your intelligence. So we threw out size and weight and talked about what you could tell about a person's intelligence simply by looking at his brain. And it develops, you can tell quite a lot by looking. An intelligent person's brain is more complex in appearance than a stupid person's. It has more grooves and depressions. Convolutions, he called them. Well, that was all right with me. I was nodding my head in agreement when it occurred to me quite suddenly that this didn't mean very much, not really. Because I can't look at somebody's brain, even if I wanted to. You can't either. We have to depend on other ways of judging people's intelligence, on how they act, what they say, what they do. The brain specialist told me about that, too. He said the brain acts as a storehouse for our knowledge. It also is the power that directs that knowledge. So when we act, we are merely putting direction to what we know. How a man acts, the direction he takes, is his own decision. It's an individual matter. And that interests me. The highly intelligent, highly moral lawyer and the deceptively crafty, highly immoral crook may well have the same amount of knowledge, but the way each directs his knowledge is entirely different. Why? Psychological fiber. That's what the brain man called it. Your psychological fiber is either weak or it's strong, so far as the pressures of living are concerned. If it's strong, the worries, the fears, the tragedies of life can't throw you off your course, can't influence your direction. But if it's weak, these same worries and fears and tragedies take on exaggerated proportions. You lose your sense of direction, and the result is fixation or obsession or insanity. Our play tonight is concerned with the brain, the man who directs it, and what happens to his psychological fiber. It is the story of Dr. Patrick Corey and Donovan's Brain. A tale well calculated to keep you in
0: suspense.

0: As I sit now outside my laboratory door, writing under the heading Experiment 87, this final entry in my casebook, I know that these are the last words I shall ever write upon this earth. I neither ask nor expect forgiveness now or hereafter. And for those who seek some explanation, I refer them simply to this casebook. Let them read it carefully. From its first entry on that ill-starred day of December the 5th. December 5th. Today I bought a small capuchin monkey from an organ grinder. The animal trembled with fear when I took it into my laboratory, and when I tried to pet it, it bit me. But I had to make it trust me completely. Fear causes an excess secretion of adrenaline, resulting in an abnormal condition of the bloodstream, which would throw off my observations. So, I fed it bananas and raw egg, and finally, the creature laid its head against my shoulder. I stabbed it with a surgical lancet between the occipital bone and the first cervical vertebra. It died instantly. Well, David, what do you think of it?
1: Well, it's pretty amazing, all right.
0: You see what I've done, don't you?
1: Well, I think so.
0: You think so? Good Lord, don't you know?
1: Well, after all, Dad, I'm only a second-year medical student.
0: What of it when I was a second-year medical student? Who is it?
2: It's me, Dennis. Patrick, Dr. Schrott is here to see you.
0: Oh, well, let him come in.
2: Come in, Doctor.
3: Thank you.
2: Patrick didn't realize who it was. You know my son, David, of course.
3: Oh, of course. How are you, my boy?
1: Fine, thanks, Doctor.
3: Well, Patrick, hard at work as usual,
2: Patrick,
3: I see.
2: Patrick, you didn't eat the lunch I sent him to you. Or the breakfast, either.
1: I tried to get him to, Mother.
3: Well, I've been terribly busy, Jana.
1: But you've got to eat, Dad.
3: I know. What is it this time, Patrick?
0: A brain.
1: What?
0: A brain. A monkey's brain.
2: Oh.
3: Well, what about the brain?
0: Well, I'm trying to see how long I can keep the tissues alive.
3: Is that it, in that jar?
0: Mm-hmm. Considerably more to it than just a jar, though. You want to see how it works?
2: Well, is it still alive?
0: In a way, yes. It's a fairly simple device, actually, Doctor. It's a variation on Carell's mechanical heart. See, the brain lies in a bath of blood serum. These rubber arteries are fixed to the vertebral and internal carotid arteries of the brain. And the blood substance is forced through the cycle of Willis to feed the tissues.
3: Mm-hmm.
0: Over here, I've installed a small pressure pump that forces the blood circulation. See?
2: But how do you know it's alive?
0: Well, that's very easy to determine. The brain, when functioning, gives off infinitesimal electrical impulses. And they can be measured. As a matter of fact, I've hooked the encephalograph to a small amplifying system. The brain impulses can actually be heard. Here. Turn it on. Quite effective, isn't it?
3: Yes. Yes, it's effective, and it's wrong, Patrick. It's terribly wrong.
2: I've tried to tell him, Dr. Schrott. He's trying to discover things that no man should discover. It's warping his whole nature. He's in here night and day. We hardly even see him anymore.
1: Mother's right in the way, Dad. You're killing yourself with these...
0: Will you leave us, please, Janice? You too, Dad.
1: Oh, Dad.
0: If you please, David.
1: All right. Come on, Mother.
3: It's wrong.
0: In heaven's name, what's wrong with
3: it? Oh, you and your mechanistic philosophy. Trying to reduce life to a mere matter of chemicals and test tubes. The origin of life is from a higher domain than that, Patrick, and you're profaning it.
0: Your hands are shaking. Yeah. Do you have another hard night, Doctor?
3: Oh, you can taunt me if you like. I've made a mess of my life, that's true. But I wouldn't have a path of what you're doing for all the success in the world.
0: Oh, nonsense. You can't stop the progress of science. Every discovery of whatever kind is a step forward. And if I can prove that the brain can perform certain functions outside the body, who knows where we may be able to go from there?
3: How do you know that thing in there doesn't feel pain? How do you know it isn't writhing in agony?
0: Brain tissue itself is insensitive. You know that, Doctor. But as to the feeling, look. I'll switch on the encephalograph. Hmm. Notice the faintness of the amplified alpha rays? Notice the comparatively slow rate of pulsation? Now, notice what happens when I tap on the glass jar.
4: It feels. It thinks.
0: I wouldn't go so far as to say that, but it certainly shows marked reaction to an external stimulus.
3: I wouldn't believe it possible.
5: Well, the trouble with you is, Schrott, you really don't believe in science.
3: Yeah. Well, have it your own way, Patrick. But when you can manufacture love and sympathy and kindness in a test tube, well, I'll be back.
0: Are you leaving?
5: Yes. Patrick.
0: Yes?
3: Do me a favor. Shut off the pump and let that poor thing in there die.
0: Let it die?
3: Yes.
0: Why, if it were within my power to grant, that little brain would live forever. December 10th. I'm utterly exhausted from lack of sleep, but the events of the past 5 days have been of such tremendous importance that I must set them down while every last detail is still fresh in my mind. For I've had no time to make an entry in this record, since the day last week, and it seems months ago now, when I had my first partial success with the brain of the capuchin monkey. At that time, however, it seemed that I was doomed to disappointment. In spite of all my efforts, the brain of the monkey ceased to live at 12:14 that night. Tired and disheartened, I lay down to sleep on the cot in my laboratory. But at that very moment, fate was contriving an occurrence which now seems destined to have the most profound effect not only upon my own existence, but perhaps upon that of all mankind.
6: It's Dr. Schrott.
5: Schrott? What in the world does he want? It's 2:00 in the morning.
6: Well, there's been an accident or something. He's pretty upset.
5: What of it? Where is he?
6: Well, he went outside again. He's at the laboratory door.
5: Well? All right.
3: Patrick. Thanks heaven, my boy. Thank heaven.
5: Well, what's the matter?
3: There's been a plane crash on the mountains. Only one of them left alive. I brought him this far, but... He needs immediate operation.
5: That's your job. You're county physician.
3: Patrick, it's multiple fractures of both legs. The arteries are severed. The legs will have to be amputated.
5: You're not in any shape to do the job. Well, that's not my fault. Take him to the Phoenix Hospital. I'm not going to take the responsibility.
3: It's too far. We'd never get there in time. Oh, Patrick, please, it may mean a man's life
5: And your job as county physician, huh?
3: I'm not thinking of that. But he's an important man. William H. Donovan.
5: Donovan? The Wall Street Donovan?
3: Yes. Oh, you've got to help me, Patrick.
5: What are his chances?
3: About even if we hurry.
5: Well, bring him in.
3: Thank you, Patrick.
7: Thank you, my boy.
5: You better get some things on, David. You may have to help.
6: Oh, sure, Dad.
5: David.
6: Thanks.
5: David.
6: Yes, Dad.
5: Don't say anything to your mother. I don't wish her to be disturbed.
6: Sure, I know.
5: We'll use the laboratory table. Before you go, put the instruments to the sterilizer. And don't forget the Geely saw.
6: Oh, right. Oh, but...
5: But what?
6: Oh, I thought the Geely saw was only used for...
5: Brain surgery? Well, not always. Now, hurry. They're bringing him in from the car. Now,
3: come on, now.
5: Okay. Hurry up.
3: In here now. In here. Careful, please.
5: Put him right there on that table, please.
8: Yes, Doctor. Easy.
5: Better get yourself a gown and gloves, Doctor. Right over there. You won't have time to scrub.
3: Thanks, Patrick. Thank you.
5: Bad, isn't he? Pulse rapid? Heart very faint?
3: Yeah. I wasn't sure we'd even make it to here.
5: Oh, David.
6: Oh, yes, Dad.
5: Half cc of adrenaline, David. 1 to 1,000 intravenous.
6: Right.
5: You men can go now.
6: Is there anything else?
5: No, thank you.
3: Patrick.
5: I'd rather we were alone, if you don't mind.
6: Good night, then, Dr.
3: Schrott. Yes. Good night, and thank you.
5: Now, David. David, if you'll remove the blanket from his legs. That's it.
3: There, you see? Fortunately, a forest ranger got to him right after the crash and had sense enough to put a tourniquet on each leg. But even so...
4: Is that his saying?
3: Something like, sure, sure, sure. He said it over and over.
6: Well, that's funny. He's got a foreign accent.
3: He's an Armenian, I think. He changed his name to Donovan.
7: I hadn't realized he was deformed.
3: Well, it doesn't show us much in his pictures. Well, Patrick, I think we ought to begin.
7: There's no use amputating those legs.
3: No use?
7: He'll be dead anyway by morning. Well, won't he?
3: Well, I suppose you're right, Patrick.
7: You know I'm right.
3: But still, we ought to try. We can't refuse to operate just because...
7: We are going to operate. Syringe, please, David. The large one.
6: Here you are, Dad.
7: Anesthetic. Will you give it, Doctor?
3: Right.
7: Scalpel, please, David. And the Geely saw.
3: Geely saw? Patrick.
7: Well?
3: No, I won't let you.
7: After your performance tonight?
3: But he's still alive.
7: Precisely. My mistake with the monkey was that he was dead. I don't intend to make it again. Come, David, discount.
3: Are you out of your mind? You're taking a man's life.
7: I'm giving him life. Donovan won't die anyway. I mean, he would die, of course. But for a while, at least. Donovan's brain will live.
3: You better hurry. They'll be coming for the body pretty soon.
7: You can go now, David.
6: Well, I think I will, then.
7: David, you understand, of course.
6: Yes, I understand.
7: Not a word to your mother or to anyone.
6: I understand.
3: Patrick, will the skull...
7: I bandaged the whole cranium. It'll look like any head injury.
3: I hope nobody gets any ideas about an autopsy.
7: You're the coroner. You can stop that.
3: You drive a hard bargain, don't you, Patrick?
7: Better sign the death certificate before they get here.
3: You know this is blackmail.
7: Want a drink?
3: You don't have to do that. I'll sign it.
7: I'm sorry, but it was a chance that comes once in a lifetime. William Donovan has one of the greatest minds, has one of the greatest brains in the world today.
3: And now you have it. It's madness, Patrick.
7: You think I won't succeed?
3: Succeed in what? Turn on the inside of the breath. Yeah, simple alpha waves, no different from the monkeys. You can't take a human brain out of its body and expect it to function.
7: Did it ever occur to you that the brain might simply be asleep?
3: Asleep?
7: Certainly. Operation like this is a severe shock. Now, tap on the glass.
3: Good Lord, Patrick.
7: Delta waves, it was asleep. You woke it up.
3: It's actually conscious.
7: Yes. There are three of us conducting this experiment now, Shroff. You and me and William Horace Donovan. December 17th. I've moved my bed into my laboratory, but I scarcely slept in 6 days. There can no longer be any doubt that the brain responds like a sensitive seismograph to vibrations near it, including the sound of my voice. Yet I found no method of communication with it. I've devised a simplified Morse code consisting of taps on the glass container together with voice vibrations. Perhaps we can teach the brain. December 22nd. Schwartz has come to stay with me, half out of a feeling that he shares with me a common guilt, half out of scientific curiosity. But I have scarcely seen him, and both David and Janice have been avoiding me. Not that I really care. I have been tapping out my code on the side of the brain's container endlessly, day and night, over and over 1,000 times, so that a baby could learn it if the brain can learn. I sleep only when the brain itself falls into exhausting slumber. When it wakes again, I resume.

0: Schlapp, wake up!
1: Yes, Patrick.
0: Get up, hurry!
1: Well, what's the matter?
2: Is something the matter?
0: Mom, I want you to see something.
2: Oh, Patrick, you look like a...
0: Hurry, where are we going?
3: Back to the laboratory. I can't believe it myself. I may have been dreaming. Delirious.
2: What happened?
3: Come on. You hear that? The Delta waves.
2: It seems disturbed.
3: You've got to check my observations for me. If my reasoning is wrong, tell me. I can't be sure of anything anymore.
2: Yes, Patrick, yes.
3: Now listen carefully, Doctor. You know I've been trying to communicate with the brain in code. Now, if I were able to cause a distinctive pattern of the brain's delta waves by a specific command in code, if the brain responded with the same pattern of sound each time I issued the command, it would prove that I had succeeded in communicating with the brain, wouldn't it?
2: Yes, Patrick, yes, I think it would.
3: Now, listen. Donovan. If you understand... Think three times of the word talk. Three times. Talk. Talk. Talk.
2: It answered. It spoke.
3: Try it yourself. I did the same word three times.
2: Donovan. Talk. Talk.
3: Then I'm right.
2: It's true. Patrick, this thing has learned to talk.
4: December 23rd. Schwartz romanticizing, of course. The Delta pattern is so infinitely complex that it would be utterly impossible ever to break it down into specific words. Yet that it understands me, that it's trying to communicate with me, is certain. Schwartz suggests mental telepathy, that I try to make my mind a blank, as the mediums call it, while at the same time increasing the energy content in the plasma that feeds the brain in the hope of stepping up the brain's electrical potential, as one would step up the power of a radio station. But naturally, telepathy is nonsense. But the feeding theory intrigues me. I shall try it. December 31st. Notice today, for the first time, two distinct nodules of new brain cells on the frontal lobex. Electrical potential has increased to 510 microvolts. I've begun smoking cigars, although I've always hated them before. Nerves, I expect. January 6th. Nodule still growing. Electrical potential 1450, but with no observable results. Have lately felt a compelling urge to know more of Donovan's life and have collected every available scrap of information about him. Strange man, ruthless, actually evil in many ways, but nonetheless an extraordinarily brilliant mind.

0: Three, of course.
1: Patrick! Wake up! Patrick!
2: You're... What is
1: it? I thought I ought to wake you up, Patrick. Hmm? You were moaning in your sleep and talking.
2: Mm-hmm. Talking? What did I say?
1: I'm not sure, but your voice was so strange that...
3: Janice, what's the matter?
0: Oh, that's nothing. I was dreaming, that's all. Janice woke me up.
3: Patrick, let me see your hand. No, no, the other one.
0: Well, what about it?
3: You're not left-handed, are you?
0: I know.
3: Then why have you got ink on the fingers of your left hand?
0: I don't know.
3: Well, were you writing anything tonight?
0: No.
1: Why, you must have been, Patrick. Here it is, right here on your desk.
0: Nonsense. Wait, let me see it.
3: Wait, you've been writing his name. William H. Donovan.
0: Schrott! That's not my handwriting.
3: What?
0: Why, don't you see what it means? The brain has communicated with me.
3: Patrick, you don't mean...
0: Look here. Look at this magazine article. Here's a reproduction of his signature. And he was left-handed, too. It says so here.
3: It is. It's exactly the same.
0: What a fool I've been. Look at this picture. Smoking a cigar with his left hand. I wondered why I'd suddenly started smoking cigars. The same brand, too. Janice, try to remember what you heard me saying just before you woke me tonight. Now think.
1: Patrick, I can't believe...
0: Think, Janice.
1: All I heard was something like, sure.
0: Sure, of course. Don't you remember, Schrott? He said it that night. It was the only thing we ever heard him say. It was an expression of his. It tells about it in one of the articles, too.
1: It wasn't your voice, Patrick.
0: You see? You were right, Schrott. The brain has grown. And it's strong enough to influence not only the higher functions of the frontal lobe, but the speech centers, the motor centers of another brain.
3: Patrick, if this is true, then your experiment has been successful. It's ended.
0: Ended? Why, it's only begun.
1: Patrick!
0: Don't you see what this means?
1: Patrick, listen to me.
0: What, Janice? What?
1: You've got to stop.
0: Stop?
1: I can't stand it any longer. Can't you see where it's led you? When you cut yourself off from your family, when you neglected your health and began having fits of temper and were like someone I hardly recognize as the man I married. All that I tried to understand. But don't you see what you've done? You're a murderer, Patrick. A murderer!
0: Janice!
1: David told me the whole thing. The poor boy's half insane himself from worry.
0: Insane? What do you mean by that?
1: What I say. You killed Donovan. Maybe he wouldn't have lived anyway. But you killed him. And now this thing has gained such power over your mind that it can make you do things you don't even know about.
0: Oh.
1: For all you know, it could make you do anything. Anything. You've got to choose, Patrick.
0: Janice, please. I suppose you're right, but I'm utterly exhausted. I can't even think anymore.
1: You've got to think.
0: Give me until tomorrow. Let me sleep, and then tomorrow I'll do something, I promise.
1: All right, Patrick. But if you don't do something, if you don't destroy that thing, I will!
0: Listen.
1: Oh, I hate it!
0: Janice, it's almost as though it had heard you and were raging at you.
4: Way, please, Dr. Corey.
1: But, Patrick, why are we going in here? A psychiatric...
0: I told you I'd do something, darling, and I've got an idea.
1: You mean having yourself psychoanalyzed? Something like that?
0: Something like that. I'll tell you about it later, dear. First, I want to talk to this man alone.
4: Dr. Zander, this is Dr. Corey.
5: Oh, how do you do, Dr. Corey? I've heard something of your work.
0: Oh, yes.
5: Oh, and, this is Mrs. Corey.
0: Oh, of course. Excuse me.
5: I'm happy to meet you, Mrs. Corey.
4: Thank you, Doctor.
5: Won't you come into my office, Doctor?
0: Yeah. Janice, would you mind waiting here in the reception room? I'll be out in just a moment.
1: Why, certainly, dear.
5: In here, please. Well, Doctor, she seems quite normal. I had expected from what you told me on the phone.
0: Yes, I know, but I can assure you deeply as it pains me to do so, that she's quite insane.
5: Oh, I see.
0: Paranoia. She's always been a little jealous of my work, but lately she's developed a most extraordinary delusion.
5: Hmm.
0: She thinks that I've created some sort of a monster in my laboratory that controls... That controls my mind, my action.
5: Yeah, I have heard of such cases.
0: It was a great shock to me. I thought of you at once, of course. I'm putting her completely in your hands.
5: Well, it is a little unusual, but since you are yourself a medical man...
0: I know you'll do everything you can.
5: Yes, you definitely wish, then, to commit her, huh?
0: Yes. You have the papers?
5: Here they are. Just your signature will be enough.
0: There you are. You keep me informed?
5: Oh, well, naturally. Well, goodbye, then, Dr. Corey. We will do what we can.
1: Patrick?
5: Mrs. Corey is staying with us, Miss Wilcox.
4: Yes, Dr. Zander.
1: Patrick, come back.
5: Oh, it's all right, Mrs. Corey.
1: Patrick?
5: Just come inside with me, please.
1: Patrick!
5: No.
1: Where are you going?
5: Come along.
1: Let me go.
5: It's all right.
1: Let me go!
5: Please.
1: Patrick! Oh, Dr. Corey.
0: Yes?
4: About the bill, how do you wish it to be handled?
0: Oh, sure. I'll take care of it by the week. The checks will be signed William H. Donovan. Sir.
6: January 15th. It's nearly a week now since Janice went away. I cannot understand how she could have left me just when I needed her most. When I try to question Schrott or David about her, they only look at me straight and change the subject. Clearly, they too are in on the conspiracy. Sometimes it seems the only person I can trust is Donovan, the brain. It communicates with me more freely now each day. I know it has some great plan in mind for me, for both of us. And I'm waiting, patiently waiting. Donovan, I'm listening, Donovan. Don't be angry, Donovan. I'm trying to understand. I'm listening, Donovan. I'm listening.

0: 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Tonight's study in
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3: At the outset of Experiment 87, we were concerned with a man of science who had a wife and a son whom he loved and who loved him. He was a gifted scientist, dedicated to his work, and he signed his name with his right hand, Dr. Patrick Corey. That was before Donovan's brain. That was before his psychological fiber weakened against the force of a powerful obsession. And with this weakening, his power to direct his knowledge has become twisted. Now we look again at Dr. Patrick Corey, man of science. He has alienated friends and family. He has had his wife committed to an institution. His entire life has become a thing contained in a vat, controlled by pounding electric waves, and he signs his name with his left hand, William H. Donovan. And now, with John McIntyre as Dr. Patrick Corey, and with Act Two of Donovan's Brain, we again hope to keep you in
0: suspense.

0: January 16th. It is now 6 weeks, exactly 42 days. For 6 weeks, by artificial means alone, I have kept alive a human brain. Completely detached from the body, floating in a bath of serum, nourished by a synthetic blood plasma fed through its arteries by an electric pump, it has remained alive. Not only alive, but I have succeeded in communicating with it. For I have even induced new growth of brain cells and so tremendously increased its mental faculties that by sheer brain power alone, it is actually able to communicate its thoughts to me. And each day, my communion with that living, pulsing mass of gray matter that was the brain of William Donovan becomes stronger and stronger. Even now, I sense it striving to reveal some plan to me. Something so truly world-shaking in its implications that only such an organism, developed to a point thousands of years ahead of its time, could ever have conceived it. So far, I sense this only. But soon, I shall know. Indeed, I shall be a partner in its execution. What a fool I was ever to have considered for a moment my wife's demand that I end the experiment. It's because I refused, of course, that Janice left me a week ago without so much as a word of explanation or farewell. Even my son David and my assistant Schrott are privy to this conspiracy to thwart me. For when I asked about Janice, they pretended to know nothing or seek to avoid my questions. But the brain will live. I can hear it now. It's delta waves, quite audible over the amplifying system I've arranged for it, almost as though it were calling to me, trying to speak to me. Yes, the brain will live. Donovan. Donovan, what is it? What are you trying to tell me? Go on, Donovan. Go on. I'm listening. Go on. Who is it?
1: It's me, Patrick and David.
2: What do you want?
1: We want to talk to you, Dad.
0: I have no time to talk. I'm busy.
1: Please open the door, Patrick. It's important.
0: Go away. I tell you I'm busy.
1: Please, Dad.
2: Can't you leave me alone? But all right, all right.
3: Thanks.
0: Now, what is it?
3: Patrick, won't you come into the study with us for a few minutes?
0: Whatever you got to say, you can say right here. You know I can't leave the laboratory.
4: Dad, it's only that we wanted to talk to you in private.
0: Don't tell me that you're afraid of this poor mass of brain cells.
4: No, it's not that, Dad.
3: Never mind, David. At least turn that thing off then, will you, Patrick?
0: What difference would that make? It could still hear, couldn't it? All right, well, what is it?
4: It's about Mother.
0: Oh. So she put you up to this, did she? I thought the truth would come out sometime.
4: Dad, listen.
0: She tried to stop this experiment from the beginning. She thought she could blackmail into quitting by leaving me. And she still does, and now she's using you as a go-between.
3: Patrick, please, listen a minute.
2: I've heard enough.
3: We haven't heard a word from Janice. We don't know where she is. That's what we came in to talk about.
0: Oh, have you? Well, how should I know where she is?
4: Because you were the last person seen with her, Dad.
0: I was.
3: Don't you remember, Patrick? You took her into town with you. You wouldn't tell any of us why.
0: Oh, yes. Of course. For a moment, I'd forgotten. But what of it?
3: Don't you remember what happened then?
0: Well, of course I remember. She left me, that's all.
4: Well, where, Dad? Where did she leave you? What were you doing?
0: I don't know. We were in some big public building. The city hall, courthouse, taxes or something. And the next thing I knew, she'd simply disappeared.
3: Is that all? Didn't she say anything? Didn't she at least tell you why she was going?
0: Oh, do I remember what she said? It's been a week and more. I've hardly slept. And you know I've been working night and day.
3: Yes, that's just it, Patrick.
0: What do you mean by that?
3: Patrick, you say that the brain communicates with you. Tells you things about its past life, suggests thoughts. Well, if the brain can make you think things, why can't it also make you forget things?
0: Leave me alone.
4: Dad, are you sure? Are you sure you don't know what's happened to Mother?
0: No, I tell you,
3: but
0: no.
3: But don't you see what you might have done? In heaven's name, stop now while there's still time.
2: Get out of
3: while
2: here!
3: While there's still time to help Janice, if there is. While there's still time to help yourself, Patrick. Shut off the current. Let the brain die. Kill it, Patrick. Kill it.
2: Get
3: kill
2: out.
3: It.
2: Both of you. Get out!
0: Get out! January 18th. The brain continues to communicate thought fragments more and more easily, but nothing further on what I have come to think of as the plan. now sleeping a great deal, but my dreams are becoming increasingly troublesome, although I'm at a loss to analyze them. Most frequent is a sort of vast cosmic ballet, presided over by the colossal figure of a young man who I seem to recognize, and yet I never see his face. It is as though the entire population of the Earth were moving past him in review at his command.

0: to, Dad.
1: Well, never mind now. Here. Help me with Scott. His name.
2: No, David, don't let him touch me. Don't let him touch me.
0: It's all right now.
1: Here. Here's a glass of water. Yeah. Well, what's the matter? You're trembling all over.
2: I can't.
1: What are you looking at me that way for? You look frightened half to death.
0: Dad?
1: Well, what happened here anyway? I came in and found you on the floor with your hands around your own throat. If it hadn't been for me, what? Why's your luggage all packed?
2: I was going to leave.
1: Leave? In the middle of the night? Why?
2: Because I...
1: The fuse box. It's been opened. It was you, Schrott. You were going to shut off the current. You were going to kill that brain!
2: Patrick, you tried to strangle me.
1: What?
0: It's true, Dad. That's why I had to slap you.
1: But that's absurd. I came in here and I found Trott with his hands around his own throat. He was strangling himself.
0: Dad, please, think a minute. Nobody can strangle himself.
2: Look at these marks on my throat. You think I could have done that?
1: No, it's not possible. And yet...
2: It's true, Patrick, true, that I tried to shut off the current. I was afraid for you. But as I opened the fuse box, I heard the delta waves in the laboratory suddenly become stronger and louder than they'd ever been before. And then...
1: And then I...
2: Yes, yes.
1: Then the brain, you...
2: You even spoke in Donovan's voice, Patrick.
1: His voice?
2: Yes, a recurring phrase of his. Sure, sure, sure, in his very tones, his very accent. You've created a monster, Patrick.
1: It has the power to make me commit murder.
2: Patrick, what about Janice?
1: Trot, you... You don't think I couldn't have done a thing like that?
2: You couldn't have done what you did tonight if you'd been yourself?
1: No, I... Even a hypnotist can't force a man to...
2: Don't worry about it now, Patrick. It's probably all right. We'll try to find it tomorrow. We'll do everything we can, but first...
0: Dad, don't you see? Dr. Schrott was right.

0: Well, maybe. Maybe then I could remember it, yes. The brain must die.
1: Pull the switch in the fuse box. It will only be a matter of seconds then.
0: Yes.
2: But. You've got to, Patrick.
3: Son! David! Help me, I can't move! Come to me!
2: Man!
3: Pull the switch! Hurry! Trap! David! Go on! You too!
2: It's paralyzed us, Patrick! The brain won't let itself be killed!
0: Then it has the power to live on, to command us as long as we live.
3: To make us do anything it wants. To kill, murder.
0: Dead. What are we going to do?
3: Listen.
0: The brain.
3: It's laughing.

February 2nd. Schlaft has left. He had to, of course, for his own protection, if nothing else. Before he left, I swore him to eternal secrecy. And he's going to try to find Janice. The very thought that any harm might have come to her through me is enough to drive me almost mad. As for David, he's strong enough to prevent any untoward accidents. And he's volunteered to stay with me. He'll sleep at night behind locked doors. We must devote every faculty we possess, together and independently, to finding a way of destroying the brain. Perhaps while it sleeps, although it seems to have developed tremendous powers of the subconscious which operate even in sleep. Recurring dream. The now oppressive sense of some further task to be performed continues. Oh, if Janice were only here. Even her presence, I know, would help immeasurably to combat this fearful thing. A terrible thought crosses my mind. Could Schroth have left if the brain had not, for some reasons of its own, actually wanted him to leave? February 6th. My thoughts are less and less my own. The dream of the young giant bestriding the earth, the figure without a face, pursues me now, even in my waking hours. Increasingly, I seem to live in a world of evil fantasy, peopled and controlled by the mind of William Donovan. And worst of all is the obsession that there is some fateful role not yet revealed to me, that I have been assigned to play in it. But I've not given up hope. I must destroy the brain. The possibility has occurred to me. I must give it more thought. If Janice were only here...

0: Who is it?
1: Patrick.
0: Janice. Janice!
1: Hello, Patrick.
0: Oh, Janice, my darling.
1: How are you, Patrick?
0: Why, well enough. But Janice, where have you been?
1: Where have I been?
0: Yes, we had no idea. I've been half crazy worrying about you. Did Schrott finally find you?
1: Schrott found me.
0: Janice, why did you leave me that day? Why didn't you at least tell me? Where did you go?
1: I was with friends.
0: Did Schrott tell you anything?
1: No. Nothing special.
0: Janice, I know I haven't been a very good husband these last months. I haven't been very kind or considerate or even civilized. I haven't been myself, Janice.
1: I know, Patrick. My poor darling.
0: But if you'd only known how I missed you after you left. How I needed you. I need your help, Janice.
1: I know, Patrick. I came back to help you. But...
0: But what?
1: Where's David?
0: Oh, he's asleep in the next room ever since... That is, lately he's tried to make it a point to sleep only when I did and try to keep an eye on things.
1: Patrick, I'm going to help you all I can, any way I can. I'm going to. But first...

0: want to take David away.
1: David?
0: Because I don't think it's good for him to be here. I don't think that you...
1: Then Schrott did tell you.
0: Yes, Patrick, he did.
1: Oh, Janice. I don't know what to do. My mind is only half my own. Lately, I don't even know what I myself, or whether I'm someone else. It's like some frightful nightmare, only I don't wake up. I'm afraid I'll never wake up.
0: My poor dear.
1: Janice, you do love me still.
0: Yes, Patrick.
1: It's the only thing I have left, Janice. It's what I've counted on and clung to. And that somehow, out of your love, you'd find a way to help. No one else can.
0: I know. Poor old Schrott didn't even dare to come back.
1: Yes, well, I can't blame him.
0: Patrick, I don't want to torment you. It's only that perhaps we can find a way if we know all the facts.
1: What, Janice?
0: Don't you really know where I was?
1: No, how could I?
0: Don't you remember where you took me?
1: Where I took you?
0: You took me to a psychiatric clinic, Patrick. You had me committed.
1: Oh, Janice.
0: No, Patrick. Not you. Donovan. It was because I tried to make you stop the experiment. Kill the brain. As you left me there, you even spoke in Donovan's voice. Sure, you said. I thought they were the last words I would ever hear you speak.
1: Oh, Janice, forgive me.
0: I couldn't persuade anyone I was sane. After what you told them, everything I said only made them think I was mad. I'm not mad. Am I, Patrick? I'm not mad.
2: Janice will be gone for some 3 hours. I have sent her into town for Dr. Zanger, the psychiatrist. Maybe he can help. But now I'm overcome with the thought of the humiliation I shall have to suffer when other medical men become aware of the position I'm in. It'll be the end of my career, my reputation, all my hopes. It's folly to think that Zanger would keep it to himself. Indeed, he would have no right to. I can bear it if I must. But another way, a possibility came to me yesterday. And I've been thinking it over. There's no harm in trying it in any event. I must try. I have 3 hours. David! David?
3: Yes, Dad?
2: David, what's your blood type, you know?
3: Oh, as a matter of fact, I don't think I do. Why?
2: Well, no matter. We can easily find out. David, I think at last I know a way.
3: To kill the brain?
2: Yes, it's simple. Perfectly natural, and yet 9 chances out of 10 is something Donovan would never have known about. I do it myself, but unfortunately my blood type is the same as his.
3: Oh, a transfusion?
2: Of course. I have to replenish the blood substance periodically anyhow. It's about time to do it again. I've always used my own because it was the same type as his, but if yours is a different type, the right type...
3: You mean the wrong type?
2: Yes. Given the wrong type, the brain will die.
3: Yes. It sounds possible.
2: I'm sure of it. I know it.
3: Oh, but suppose the brain knows. It knows other things.
2: I thought of that. It's a chance we'll have to take. If you're willing.
3: Oh, of course I am, Dad.
2: Then we'll take a blood sample now. Come to the laboratory.
3: If only I have the right type, or rather the wrong type.
2: If you haven't, we'll find someone who has. Maybe Schrott. Now just lie down there on the table. You want a tourniquet on your arm. There.
3: I'll put it on.
2: The small syringe will do it. Now.
3: Go ahead. I'm ready.
2: David, don't watch me. It'll be easier if you don't, for me.
3: Well, that's a funny one. Coming from you.
2: Well, doctors are never quite steady with members of their own family, you know. Ready?
3: Sure.
2: There we are. You all right?
3: Yeah. I'm all right.
2: We'll be through in just a second.
3: You getting it all right?
2: Yeah, it's just a second now.
3: Dad, I'm sleepy.
2: We'll be over it in a moment.
3: But what's the matter?
4: Why am I so sleepy?
5: You'll be all

I was somewhat surprised to find the instrument sterilized and already lying out. But I worked more rapidly and skillfully than ever before in my life. I made an incision just below the hairline, laying back the scalp as far as the base of the skull. I trepanned the cranium at 2-centimeter intervals, working back and downwards to the upper edge of the occipital bone. With the Geely saw, I cut through the connecting bone structure and removed the entire top of the cranium, placing it in saline solution to preserve it. I made a semicircular incision in the dura mater, laying it to one side, exposing the brain. As I dissected out the facial, auditory, and pneumogastric nerves to free the medulla oblongata, I became conscious of an insistent clamoring, something like a mounting hysteria in the distant reaches of my mind, almost as strong as the irresistible compulsion that drove me on. But my hand did not falter. With a sure stroke, I severed the spinal cord just below the first cervical nerve.

As I make this last entry, with that awful guilt upon my soul, even now I cannot fully comprehend how it has been possible for any man, by mortal or immortal means, to be driven to such a crime. Even the divinity himself did not demand of Abraham that final sacrifice of expiation, when he, with his only begotten son, ascended the Mount of Olives. Perhaps Schrott is right. Perhaps there is indeed in man some spark of the divine that will elude our test tubes and our laboratories until the end of time. Perhaps that is the one thing that even Donovan did not foresee. I only know that at the instant my son died under my own hand, I was set free. At that instant, I saw and understood for the first time that monstrous plan born in the brain of William Donovan, of which I was to be the instrument. It was the plan I had glimpsed but never grasped in the recurring dream. Donovan did aspire to the domination of the world. And with those tremendous mental faculties that I myself had given him, it was literally within his power to become the absolute ruler of all mankind. Only one thing was lacking, a body. A young, strong body into which those ever-growing brain cells could graft and affix themselves and live on, perhaps, for centuries. He chose the body of my son. And now, at last, too late, I'm free to destroy this foul thing of my creation. I know it as surely as I know that my own life must be the forfeit. The brain also knows. I can hear the disturbed, erratic oscillations of the delta waves coming through the laboratory door. But there's no room left in me now for fear. I shall take the 6 steps from the desk where I am writing across to the laboratory door. How often I have taken them in happier times. I shall open the door, close it behind me for the last time, and write finis to the mortal life of Patrick Arthur Corey and the brain of William Horace Donovan. May others learn from the record I leave here the lesson I have learned so bitterly and profit by them. And for the things I have done, may God have mercy on my soul.

February 7th. The bodies of Dr. Patrick Arthur Corey and his son David were found in Dr. Corey's own laboratory early today. Young Corey had apparently died on the operating table as the result of a delicate brain operation performed by his father. In the case of Dr. Corey, there was nothing to indicate the cause of death. But medical authorities who viewed the body, including the famous Dr. Gustav Zanger, gave as their opinions that he might have died of a shock as the result of the unsuccessful operation on his son. A curious feature of the case was the fact that numerous pieces of tissue, identified as being from a human brain, were found scattered about the laboratory floor, while a larger section of brain was found in the midst of an elaborate apparatus, evidently part of a scientific experiment. Medical authorities stated, however, that they were unable to explain the nature of the apparatus and that the brain itself was in such a state of decomposition as to indicate that it had been dead and slowly decaying for at least 2 months. Dr. Corey is survived by his wife, Janice. She was committed to the county asylum for the insane late this afternoon. Burial of Dr. Corey and his son will be at the Mount of Olives Cemetery.

0: For his superb performance as Dr. Corey, our appreciation and thanks to John McIntyre. Tell me something. If you were going to make a room in your home available for renting, would you accept this man? He's personable in manner and appearance, and he pays well. He's alone, no wife, no children, no pets. He owns a Bible, reads it, and quotes from it freely. He asks only to live undisturbed in a quiet room. There, I think that's about all. No, there is one thing more. He has one abiding dislike. He can't stand sin. Well, how about it? Would you rent him a room? I suggest you wait to answer. Yes, I strongly suggest you wait until next week when I appear at the home of Mr. and Mrs. Robert Bunting as the lodger from the famous novel by Mary Belloc Lowndes.
1: Mr. Montgomery may currently be seen in the Universal International production Ride the Pink Horse. John McIntyre may soon be seen in the 20th Century Fox production Northside 777. Donovan's Brain by Kurt Siodmak was adapted for Suspense by Robert L. Richards and was produced, edited, and directed by William Spear. Lud Gluskin is our musical director and conductor, and Lucian Morawek composes the original scores. Next week, hear Robert Montgomery as The Lodger on radio's outstanding theater of thrills, 1 hour of
2: Suspense.
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No. No, stay where you are. Do not break the stillness of this moment. For this is a time of mystery. A time when imagination is free and moves forward swiftly, silently. This is The Haunting Hour.

0: over the tomb which held the mummy of Ptolemy III, these words were written: "Death to him who disturbs the everlasting resting place of these sacred remains." 2 weeks ago, William Cartwright, a famous Egyptologist, defied this curse. He bought the mummy, had it sent to his home. That same day, he slowly walked down the stairs from his upstairs study. His wife, Martha, heard his familiar footsteps in the hall, over the stairs. But she did not know that her husband was then walking into a nothingness. That he would completely disappear, leaving no trace of his whereabouts. Now, it is 2 o'clock the following morning. The Cartwright house is still. A taut feeling of mystery hovers in the air. Martha Cartwright is dreaming of her missing husband. And in her dream, as in her waking hours, she is haunted by the fear of Ptolemy's curse.
1: William. William.
2: Martha, I hear you. Do you hear me?
1: William, where are you?
2: Downstairs. I'm downstairs, Martha.
1: Downstairs? Here in our house?
2: In our study. Come to the study, Martha.
1: I'll come. I'll come, William.
2: Here in the study, Martha. Come to the study.
1: Yes, William. The study. I'm here, William. Here at the study door.
2: Look for me.
1: Where are you, William?
2: Look for me, Martha.
1: Darkness. Can't see you.
2: Come over the carpet to the mummy case. To the mummy case. The mummy of Ptolemy III.
1: Yes. Yes, William, I'm here.
2: Look at the mummy closely, Martha.
1: I am looking, William.
2: Don't you see?
1: All I see is a strange, misty light. Like a halo. Shining, glowing about the mummy.
2: Lean forward then, Martha. Look closely. Look closely.
1: No, I can't. I can't.
2: You must, Martha. Look at the mummy's face.
1: The face?
2: Can't you see, Martha? Can't you see what it is?
1: No. No, it's just... I don't know what you mean.
2: The features, Martha. Don't you see anything different about the features?
1: Gray, shrunken, shriveled skin. Gray and horrible.
2: But the lips, the forehead, the eyes. Don't you see, Martha? Have you forgotten so soon?
1: Forgotten? I remember you, William. I'll always remember you.
2: But if the eyes were open... If they were open, Martha, could you... Look, now they are open, Martha.
1: Yes. I see. Now I see. William, the mummy has your face.
2: Yes, Martha, that's it. The mummy and I, we're the same, Martha. The same.
1: The

0: Hello?
1: Dr. John Crandall?
0: This is he. Who's this? Martha?
1: Yes, John. Look, I had to call you. I'm so afraid. I thought the operator could never get my call through.
0: Yes, I know. The long-distance lines are pretty well tied up. What's the matter, Martha? What time is it?
1: It's very late, but I couldn't wait till morning. John, something's happened.
0: Have they found William?
1: Yes. I don't know. Look, John, I need you badly. I think I'm going out of my mind.
0: Oh, nonsense. What happened?
1: I've got to see you, John, please, tonight. I'm asking you this not only as a patient, but as a friend.
0: But I can't come into town tonight, Martha. Oh, you're all right. It's just your imagination.
1: Oh, no, I thought it was a dream.
0: Well, I've got a job here that's got to be finished, but I can leave the hospital early in the morning.
1: Come as soon as you can, please.
0: I promise, Martha. Now, take hold of yourself. Control's the word. Remember.
1: I'll try, John. I'll try. It can't be.
2: Hello.
1: Is this Mr. Kroll?
2: Yes.
1: This is Martha Cartwright, Mr. Kroll. I'm sorry to wake you up, if I did.
2: Oh, no. That is all right.
1: I've got to see you first thing in the morning. It's important. It's urgent.
2: Why, of course, Mrs. Cartwright.
1: Will you come here to my house at 9 o'clock?
2: At 9. I will be there. But what is the trouble?
1: It's about that money you sold my husband.
2: Oh, I see.
1: Don't fail me, Mr. Kroll.
2: Oh, no. I will be there without fail.

0: Mrs. Cartwright?
1: You're Mr. Kroll.
0: Yes.
1: Come in, please.
0: Thank you.
1: You're the gentleman who sold my husband the mummy, aren't you?
0: Yes.
1: Well, I want you to take it away.
0: Take it away?
1: Yes, immediately. You're here, right away.
0: But, Mrs. Cartwright...
1: I'm sorry. I'm terribly upset.
0: No, I understand.
1: How soon can you take it away?
0: Perhaps tomorrow morning. But what do you want me to do with it?
1: I don't know. I don't care. Sell it or give it away. Do anything you want with it.
0: Well, that would be very difficult. You see, one reason your husband was able to buy it was... Well, perhaps we'd better not discuss it right now.
1: You mean it's cursed?
0: Yes. Misfortune has always been attached to it.
1: Do you believe in this curse?
0: I have specialized in the art and civilization of the pharaohs for 20 years. My experience has taught me to respect their ideas. Yes, Mrs. Cartwright, I believe in the curse.
1: Can you tell me what the curse says?
0: Death to him who disturbs these sacred remains. A death of torture, of maddening pain. Death in its strangest form.
1: And now... Now that my husband is dead, I may be the next victim. You must take it back. Please, Mr. Kroll, I can't have it here another night. I haven't slept for days. I can't keep my eyes open, but I'm afraid to sleep.
0: Why don't you leave this house until tomorrow?
1: I can't. I'm expecting my doctor.
0: Then perhaps you will be able to take a nap before he arrives.
1: Perhaps. Well, thank you, Mr. Kroll. You'll take it tomorrow, then.
0: Yes. Goodbye, Mrs. Carter.

0: Oh, William.
1: Death in its strangest form.
0: Not you, William.
1: A death of torture, of maddening pain.
0: They couldn't, William, they couldn't.
2: Martha, do you hear me?
0: William.
2: Yes, Martha.
0: Where are you?
2: I'm in the study, Martha. You remember where you saw me last night?
0: No. Oh, it was a dream last night. You were in the mummy case then. It couldn't be.
2: Yes, I'm still there, Martha. Come and you'll see.
0: No, William, I couldn't go there again. No.
2: But I haven't disappeared. I'm here in the house. You want to be with me? I'm here in the study, Martha.
0: I can't come to you. I'm afraid.
2: Afraid of me, your husband?
0: Yes, William, I know. I'll come to you.
2: Down here, Martha, in the study.
0: I'm coming to you, William. I'll do anything you say. But don't make me look at the face.
2: You must, Martha.
0: No, William, I'll do anything. Not that, please. No, not that. No.
2: Martha.
0: Please don't make me. Will, please. I can't do it.
3: Martha, wake up. It's John.
0: No.
3: John Crandall.
0: I'm going to die. I know I'm going to die. I don't want to look at that face again. Please don't make me, William. Please, please.
3: Martha.
0: John Crandall.
3: You're walking in your sleep, Martha. I'm sorry I slapped you, but I had to wake you.
0: Oh, you're here, John. Thank heavens you're here.

0: Is there anything left that you haven't told me, Martha?
1: That's all I know, John. I'm not going crazy, am I?
0: No, Martha. As a psychiatrist, I can tell you that you're not going crazy. This is all the result of the shock of Will's disappearance.
1: But that doesn't explain the curse, John. What about...
0: Oh, nonsense. Civilized people don't believe in curses. Those statements were inscribed on tombs to frighten away grave robbers.
1: It's so hard for me to believe that now.
0: Martha, I want you to make an experiment with me.
1: What?
0: Let's go into the study together and look at the mummy.
1: Oh, no,
0: I can't.
1: But
0: you've got to. It's the only way you can overcome your fear. Just let me prove that it's only your imagination and nothing more.
1: Please,
0: no. If you want me to help you, Martha, you have to help me, too. Come.
1: All right.
0: That's it. Here's the study. Where's the light switch?
1: John, wait. Don't turn on the light.
0: But, Martha,
1: it's there, John. You see it? You see that misty light?
0: It's just the moon coming through the blinds.
1: No, it's the mummy. Look at it.
0: The mummy.
1: You see it? That gray light that shines around it. I'm not sleeping, John. I'm here with you. And look at that face. Look closely, John.
0: I am, Martha.
1: You see that face? William's face? As though it were dead for centuries? Is this a nightmare, too?
0: No, it's not a nightmare. I see it.
1: Then that mummy is William's body. It's the curse of Ptolemy the Third. That you laughed at, John. You laughed.
0: Martha.
1: Now William's gone. He's dead.
0: Martha, please.
1: And I'll be cursed just as John was.
0: You don't believe that.
1: I do. Why didn't he believe it when they told him? Now it's too late, don't you see? Now I'll die as William died. Because now the mummy belongs to me.

0: Dr. Cartwright, a famous Egyptologist, purchased a mummy called Ptolemy III, despite the fact that it was known to be cursed. The same day, he vanished. Now his wife has been suffering from the delusion that the mummy has acquired Cartwright's features. In fact, is Cartwright. Dr. Crandall, a psychoanalyst and a friend of the Cartwrights, has tried to disprove this, only to find that he, too, notices a strange resemblance. Now, we find Dr. Crandall attending Mrs. Cartwright in a hospital.
1: It's daylight, isn't it?
2: Yes. How do you feel?
1: Better. What happened to me?
2: Well, you were suffering from lack of sleep, Martha, and your nerves were so unstrung that I thought it best to bring you here for a while.
1: Do you believe in the curse now, John? After what you saw?
2: No.
1: But you saw the same thing I did?
2: Yes.
1: How do you explain it?
2: I'm not sure that I can explain it yet, Martha. But after I brought you here, I went back to the house again to look at the mummy.
1: And?
2: It was gone.
1: Gone? Oh, I suppose Mr. Kroll called for it.
2: Who is Mr. Kroll?
1: He's the man through whom William bought the mummy. I asked him to take it away.
2: I see. Well, I'm going to leave you now, Martha. There are several things I want to take care of. But I'll be back this evening, and I want you to come with me to Mr. Kroll's place.
1: Why?
2: I want to see that mummy again.
1: Oh, but John, why must I do that?
2: Are you still afraid of the curse?
1: Yes.
2: Well, I still intend to prove to you that there is no such thing. I'm going to buy that mummy.
1: Good evening, Mr. Kroll.
3: Oh, Mrs. Cartwright. And...
1: This is Dr. John Crandall.
3: No, good evening.
2: How do you do, sir? Mrs. Cartwright brought me here so that I could see the mummy of Ptolemy III.
3: Of course. May I ask why you wish to see it?
2: I'm interested in buying it.
1: I've tried to convince him that it's cursed, Mr. Kroll, but he doesn't want to believe it.
3: Many men have refused to believe it. It is only fair that we inform those we intend to buy, and the rest is entirely up to them. Now, if you step this way, please, the mummy is in my workshop.
2: Thank you. I notice you have many other mummies here, don't you, Mr. Kroll?
3: Oh, yes. I am known as an expert in repairing them. They are sent from museums and collectors all over the world.
2: And which is Ptolemy III?
3: In this sarcophagus, right here.
2: Will you open it?
3: Why, of course, certainly.
2: Now, just a moment, Martha. Don't go away. I want you to look at it.
1: John!
2: It's very important.
3: There you are, sir. There it is.
2: Martha, is that the mummy we looked at last night? You see, I'm not sure. I saw it for only a few minutes.
1: It looks the same, but...
2: But what?
1: The faces... I mean, the features are not so familiar.
2: How do you mean?
1: This one doesn't look like William.
2: Perhaps the light is too sharp here. Do you think you could turn the lights off for a second, Mr. Kroll?
1: No, Mr. Kroll. No, I'm afraid.
2: Martha, you know I'm not trying to hurt you any more than you've already been hurt by this whole affair. But I must get you to believe that there is no such thing as a curse of this kind. If you don't do as I say, your condition may grow even worse, beyond my control. Is that clear?
1: Yes.
2: Now, Mr. Kroll, will you turn off the light?
3: Of course.
2: Are you looking at the mummy in that sarcophagus, Martha?
1: Yes.
2: Do you see anything now?
1: No. It's so pitch black, I can't see anything at all. Nothing.
2: I see.
1: John, you know I haven't been imagining all this.
2: What is it, Martha?
1: Over there. Look near that other wall. Face? That's William's, just as we saw it last night, John. With that glow all around it. And it's moving. Look, it's moving. John, make him turn on the light. John!
2: Mr. Kroll, will you turn on the light? Please, hurry.
3: Why, certainly.
1: Oh. John.
2: All right, Martha, all right. We'll get you out of here. Will you open the door, Mr. Kroll?
3: Why, of course, Doctor.
2: And could I ask you to get Mrs. Cartwright a glass of water?
3: A pleasure, I'm sure.
2: Martha, listen to me carefully. I've got to explain quickly. As soon as you leave here, go straight to the nearest telephone and call the police. Tell them to come here immediately.
1: I don't understand.
2: I know now that William was murdered.
1: What?
2: Yes, Kroll killed him, and I'm going to stay here with him until the police arrive.
3: I beg your pardon, I have the water.
2: Thank you. Now, drink this, Martha, and Take the pill I just gave you.
1: Yes.
2: That's it. Now I think you'd better go home and don't forget what I told you.
1: Yes, John, I'll go home. Goodbye, Mr. Kroll.
3: Goodbye, madame.
2: Oh, it's terrible, sir. She's completely obsessed with the fear of that mummy, and it's destroying her.
3: She loved her husband very much, I'm sure.
2: Of course, of course. But more than anything else, it's her insane fear of that curse.
3: And is that the reason you want to purchase the mummy, Dr. Crandall?
2: Precisely.
3: In that case, maybe I can help you.
2: You can?
3: Yes, let us talk about it. But first, would you like to have a drink? I noticed you are rather fatigued after what just has happened.
2: Yes, I could stand something. Will you join me?
3: Why should I leave myself out? Why, of course, I have some very fine old spirits here. And now, there we are. I hope...
2: What's that?
3: What?
2: Is there somebody else in your workroom? I thought I heard a noise from there.
3: Well, there is nobody there that I know of. No. It must be your imagination, Doctor.
2: Oh.
3: Perhaps you yourself can take one of those pills you just administered to Mrs. Cartwright.
2: Yes, she has been a very trying patient, I'll admit.
3: So, well, to her early recovery.
2: Thank you, sir.
3: Hey, dear, there is nothing quite like it, is there, eh, Doctor?
2: Yes, it's very fine, I must say. Now, I don't like to hurry you, Mr. Cole, but I'm very much interested in your idea to help Mrs. Cartwright.
3: Well, let us start at the beginning. When you first came into the shop with Mrs. Cartwright and she looked at the mummy, she did not see anything about it that frightened her. Is that right?
2: Right.
3: But when you suggested that we turn off the lights, it was then, for the first time, that she was aware of her, well, shall we say, her hallucination.
2: And what do you suggest?
3: I suggest that she have the mummy returned to her house and then have her practice looking at it while the lights are on. And in this way, she might forget the hallucinations of seeing her husband's face.
2: But suppose she is not suffering from hallucinations,
3: well,
2: Mr. Crowe.
3: Well, you yourself saw what a change came over her when the lights were turned off.
2: But she was not frightened by the mummy you originally showed her.
3: No?
2: No, Mr. Crowe. Mrs. Cartwright saw the mummy you didn't want her to see. The mummy that you took from her house. The mummy that happens to be no mummy at all, but is, in fact, the body of her husband.
3: You know that?
2: That was why you hung a curtain in front of that mummy before we arrived.
3: And how did you know it was behind the curtain in my workroom?
2: Because of the glow of light around it. I could see that glow when the lights were turned off, so I took the curtain away completely. That was what made Mrs. Cartwright think it was moving.
3: Oh, I see. You are a very astute doctor. Could you tell me, perhaps, what you think made the misty glow?
2: That's simple. It was the natural body gases and fluids which you forgot to extract before you applied your preservative to Dr. Cartwright's corpse when you mummified.
3: You are quite right. That was the only mistake I made.
2: There are certain things that you can't hide, Kroll, such as your bleached hair and beard. Your real name is Cavarella, isn't it?
3: Oh, so you are not only a doctor, you are a detective as well.
2: Well, you see, I knew that William Cartwright was one of the foremost Egyptologists in this country. And as such, he was often called upon to testify as an expert witness in many fraudulent cases connected with the culture.
3: So?
2: Yes. So I went through those cases with the district attorney on the assumption that one of those defendants was connected in some way with Cartwright's disappearance.
3: And the district attorney told you about me?
2: I found out that you had been convicted in one of those and sent to prison for 12 years on the basis of Cartwright's testimony.
3: Well, we all make mistakes, Dr. Crandall. Even you.
2: What do you mean?
3: That drink you just had. It was poisoned, and in a few more minutes, perhaps, you will be dead. But I promise you one thing. I will not make the same mistake on your corpse that I did on Cartwright's.
2: So, you... My throat!
3: You are beginning to feel the effect of the poison.
2: You can't get away with this. I'll come back after I'm dead.
3: I am not the superstitious one, Doctor.
2: I can't breathe. My throat!
3: Dead. And now, before Mrs. Cartwright can return with the police, as you have instructed her,
1: John,
3: I...
1: John!
3: Mrs. Cartwright.
1: Yes, I want to talk to Dr. Crandall. You said... You've killed him.
3: Yes. And I am very glad you have returned.
1: What are you going to do?
3: Well, you see, I was just about to change Dr. Crandall's features completely so that I would not have a repetition of the same trouble. Although I did not want to kill him... I guess I was a little hasty. It was you I should have killed, my dear Mrs. Cartwright.
4: Don't touch me.
3: So you went out to call the police, eh? But they will never find out. Not with my way.
4: They'll find out. You can't do this. You can't get away with
3: it. To the police, it will be just another disappearance. A disappearance caused by the curse of Ptolemy. People like to believe those things, Mrs. Cartwright.
4: No.
5: No. You can't do it, Crawley.
3: For you, Dr.
5: You didn't believe me, Crawl. I told you I'd come back.
4: John!
3: It's not true. It can't be.
5: Do you feel the pain, Crawl? The pain in your throat?
3: I feel it, but... Yes, I do. What is it?
5: In your chest, and now it's around your heart.
3: Oh, no. Oh, yes, it is... Coming to my heart. I can't breathe. Oh, you're choking me. Choking me.
4: It's dead. John, you're alive. I don't understand.
2: I know how trying this is for you, Martha, but listen to me. I'll explain
4: but
2: it.
4: But I just saw...
2: I wasn't dead. Kroll offered me a poisoned drink. But I distracted his attention by pretending to hear something outside. Oh. When he went to look, I switched the drinks, and he was the one who got the poison.
4: When I saw you there, I thought the mummy's curse had worked again.
2: No, Martha. That curse we talked about so much was only Kroll's own invention, and it came back to him. If he'd never thought it up, he would never have died as a result of it.

From shadows and stillness, mystery weaves a spell of strangest fascination, charging the mind with doubts and fears. For mystery is a strange companion, a living memory in The Haunting Hour.

0: The Mummers in the Little Theater of the Air.
1: Now, the hermit is ready.
2: The hermit knows of them all. Turn out your lights. Turn them out. Ah, have you heard the story, Spirit Vengeance? Eh? Then listen while the hermit tells you the story.
3: Storming. Will it never let up?
0: Matter of a small electrical storm should not trouble you all, sir.
3: Oh, I've had enough of such talk, Rommel.
0: Hmm. You see, I talk civilly and you misconstrue my words. Hmm?
3: Oh, stop it.
0: Oh. Draw up your chair closer to the fire. Closer, my dear. Think on the pleasant things. You'll forget all about the storm outside.
3: Think on pleasant things. As if I ever could.
0: Oh.
3: After all that has happened in this house in the last 3 days.
0: I'm thankful for the thunder that drowns out your words.
3: Who is there in this house to hear us? Who is left here but Carter, who's in on your horrible schemes?
0: My dear, I thought you'd learn to appreciate my experiments before this.
3: Appreciate the terrible things you and Cardo are doing?
0: Cardo's a very clever assistant and servant, my dear, who desires life more than...
3: Cardo is a fiend, and so are you. Oh, it must be 10 o'clock. Thank heaven.
0: Why are you thankful for the hour of the night? Hmm?
3: There will be no visitors tonight. No one will be stopping at this house of murder tonight.
0: Are you sure no one will visit us? Hmm?
3: Then there is someone coming?
0: No man knows what the next hour may bring.
3: Ramon?
0: Do not get upset, my dear. Cardo will do the honors. Come in. Yes, Cardo?
4: A gentleman and a lady wait outside in the hall, Professor Santos.
0: So?
4: They find themselves confused by the storm.
3: Confused? You mean deliberately...
0: Rosa, please. Cardo, what you wish to convey to me is that the gentleman and lady have lost their way.
3: Oh, Ramon, please send them on their way.
0: Send away specimens? But, my dear, the way you talk, one would think that specimens were easy to get. Huh, Cardo?
4: And these two are good ones.
0: Then why are you waiting? Show the strangers the kindness of our shelter and hospitality.
3: Oh, no, Ramon. Oh, Cardo.
0: Show the strangers into the library, Cardo.
4: Yes, Professor Thomas. The professor desires that you enter the library. This way, please.
5: Yeah, this is certainly nice of you. Come, Bella.
4: Step inside, please.
5: Good evening, sir. My wife and I...
0: Now, make no apologies. Cardo, you will prepare a room for the visitors?
4: At once.
0: Ah. Won't you sit down?
5: Thank you. Here, Bella, you take this chair.
6: Thank you.
0: You'll pardon me if I do not rise from my chair. You'll perceive that I walk with a cane, and even then with some difficulty.
5: Please don't go to any bother because of us.
6: As soon as the storm is over, if you could tell us the way to the next village, we will be on our way. It isn't necessary to prepare a room for us.
5: No, we'll be on our way.
0: Surely not in a storm like this.
5: It's strange country to us. Then we saw the road was closed, and we took the right fork, as we thought the sign said. It brought us right here to your door. The road didn't seem to go any further. Now, if you'll just direct us,
0: Oh, but I wouldn't hear of you stepping out again.
5: But, Bella, and I hate to be a bother.
0: Not at all, not at all. Now, are you getting dry, Mr.?
5: Yes, thank you. My name is Richard Canton. My wife, Bella.
0: Delighted, Mrs. Canton. Yes, delighted.
3: Canton.
0: That was the name, my dear, Canton. May I present my wife, Rosa? I am Professor Roman Santos.
3: How do you do?
5: How do you do, Mrs. Santos?
3: How do you do?
0: Now that introductions are over, may I say that you're welcome here?
3: Thank you.
5: Yes, indeed. One hardly expects to find a lovely estate like this hidden away from everything. A refuge for tourists who've lost their way.
0: Have you come a long ways?
5: Indeed we have. Nearly 500 miles from home.
0: Oh, really?
6: We're really quite upset, too. Our only daughter, Lisa, was married a month ago. She and her husband, Charles, went for a tour of this country for their honeymoon. They persuaded Richard and I to meet them at Minwell. That's the next village.
0: Yes, yes. Minwell is the next village.
6: But we haven't heard from them.
0: I don't understand.
5: Well, what my wife was trying to say is that we plan to meet Lisa and Charles at Minwell. This morning we wired them to let us know if they're waiting in Minwell.
6: We received no answer to our wire.
5: Well, maybe we didn't wait at our hotel long enough to receive an answer.
6: Well, we hope that's what it is.
0: No doubt that is what happened. I shouldn't worry. You'll have a good night's rest here, and I wouldn't worry about tomorrow. Now, don't worry at all.
6: I was anxious to get to Minwell tonight. You know how mothers are. Ever since we left home, I've had a strange presentiment that something was going to happen to Lisa and Charles.
5: Oh, now, Mother, I'm sure Professor... Professor Santos wouldn't mind if we use his phone to call the hotel in Minwell.
0: Oh, certainly not.
5: Thank you. Now, if you'll just show me where...
0: However, that will be impossible tonight.
5: But I...
0: The storm has broken down our outside wires, and I'm afraid my servant Carter will not be able to locate the trouble before morning.
6: Oh.
0: Oh, but it will soon be morning. You'll soon be in Minwell. You'll soon find that your daughter and your new son are waiting for you quite unharmed.
5: Of course, Mother. You're unduly alarmed.
6: I can't help being anxious. You know how it is if you have children.
3: I am pleased to say we have no children.
6: Oh?
5: And you are a professor of philosophy, perhaps?
0: Medicine.
5: Well, surely you don't practice. There are so few houses about. You seem to be shut off from the rest of the world.
0: I devote my time to science.
5: Well, I should have known from all these books.
3: Professor Santos experiments with the human heart. The human body.
6: What?
0: Oh, Rosa, my dear, you speak very bluntly tonight. It's quite true. I hope someday to find a certain answer to an ageless problem.
5: You mean that you expect to discover a way to make the heart beat on forever?
0: Exactly. Quite right.
4: You rang, Professor Santos?
0: Yes, Cardo. Will you show Mr. and Mrs. Canton to their rooms? I'm sure they're very weary.
5: Oh, we're a lot of bother.
0: No, not at all. Cardo will serve you tea, hot milk, anything you desire. But I would suggest you don't eat too heavily, as you might not sleep too well. However, just make your wishes known.
5: Oh, don't get up from your chair, Professor.
0: I will show my guest to the door. Ah, look out the window. Storm is gone. There's a moon pushing its way through the clouds.
6: Richard, we could drive on tonight.
0: Oh, nonsense. In the morning I can show you the beauty of my estate. And now, good night.
5: Good night, sir.
0: And may your dreams be pleasant ones. Good night. Cardo, take good care of our guest. Take very good care of them.
3: You know who those people are. You know who those two are.
0: Quiet. My hearing is good, Rosa.
3: The mother and the father.
0: Yes.
3: What are you going to do?
0: I'm very fortunate, don't you think?
3: You're insane.
0: Yes, very fortunate. A stroke of luck.
3: You're mad.
0: And you are a coward. Furthermore, stop dabbling in my affairs.
3: Stop. Don't come near me.
0: The mother, the father, out of the way. There'll be no searching for the other two.
3: Mad. You grow more mad each hour.
0: What is it Carter would say? It is easy to convince a wise man, But to reason with a fool is a difficult undertaking. Caddo, I was just speaking your name. Caddo, what would you say

0: Lady Lisa were guests in our household, hmm?
1: I would say, Professor Santos, it is too late to pull the rein when the horse has gained the brink of the precipice.
0: Oh, oh, good. Well spoken.
1: The time for stopping the leak is past, when the vessel is in the midst of the stream.
0: Superb, exactly. Nothing should deter us from such wisdom.
1: Nothing.
0: Certainly not my good wife, Orsa.
2: What are you going to do with me?
0: Do not worry, my dear. Cado, you will escort Rosa to the laboratory.
2: To the laboratory? No!
0: Your knife may be of assistance. Rosa, you will follow Cado. At once. At once to the laboratory and await me there.
3: What's the matter, Bella? Why are you poking around everywhere?
2: Richard, I have a strange feeling about this place. Somehow I don't like it here.
3: Don't like it here? A beautiful room like this?
2: The man and his wife. There's something wrong there. And that Cado gives me the creeps.
3: Why, the professor and his wife are cultured people, Bella. Oh, your nerves are getting the better of you.
2: I'm worried about Lisa and Charles. They'll be worried about us because we aren't in Minwell tonight.
3: Oh, they'll have sense enough to know we'd stop along the way in such a storm as we've had tonight. Try and sleep, Bella. We'll be on our way first thing in the morning. Everything is going to be all right. Don't worry, Bella. We'll try and sleep.
2: Did someone call to me? Father?
4: Huh?
2: Father, wake up.
4: What is it?
2: Did you call to me?
3: No, I didn't call unless I talked in my sleep.
2: Well, someone called me. Father, it was Lisa. It was Lisa calling to me.
3: Oh, Bella, you've been dreaming. Now go back to sleep. It'll soon be morning.
2: I'm sure now that I heard Lisa calling to me.
3: Oh, Bella, you were dreaming.
2: Perhaps I was. Perhaps I was dreaming. Oh, I'm sorry I woke you up.
3: Oh, please, let's try and get some sleep before morning.
2: All right, dear. I'm sorry.
5: Father.
2: Again.
3: What is it now?
2: Father, hurry.
3: What in the world?
2: Do as I say, quick. No, don't turn on the light. Get out of there.
3: You will, all right.
2: Here, hide behind this curtain. Here.
3: Mother, what is this all about?
2: It's so loud.
3: Why on earth are we standing behind this curtain in the middle of the night?
2: I can't tell you. I don't know myself yet.
3: Shh. Mother, I tell you.
2: Be still.
3: Someone walking.
2: Yes. That man walking with his cane.
3: Suppose it is he walking down the hall. Why are we hiding behind this curtain?
2: I can't tell you yet.
0: Shade the light and hold it higher, Cato.
1: They are sleeping.
0: Yes. Very peacefully. We will make quick work of this. Now over to the other side of the bed, Cato. The woman will be my patient. When I give you the word, make quick work with a knife.
1: Ready.

0: Professor Santos.
1: There's no one in this bed.
0: But we saw their forms under the bedclothes.
1: Yes.
0: With our own eyes we saw them. Only a second ago. Now, there is no one here.
1: This is impossible.
0: No one in this bed. We've slashed the pillows with our knives.
1: They've escaped, but how? I saw them in this bed. What's happening?

0: is a mystery in this house of Professor Santos, eh? Is Lisa in this house? Who screamed, eh? The hermit will tell you before the night is done. It is a few seconds later. Ramon Santos and Cardo are standing over the bed where they thought their two victims were sleeping. Richard and Bella Canton are hiding behind a heavy window drape in the same room as we hear.
1: Closer. Cardo, quickly, to the laboratory. Hurry, I'll follow.
2: They've gone.
3: Yes. Mother, we're in the house of a madman. Get your robe quickly. Don't stop to dress. We've got to get out of here. They came to this room to kill us.
2: Yes.
3: How did you know that they were coming?
2: Lisa called to me. That scream, it was Lisa. She's in this house.
3: Oh, but she couldn't be.
2: We've got to follow those two. Find her.
3: But how could Lisa be here?
2: Somehow she crept to this room. She warned me to get out of bed, and then she vanished. Hurry. Something terrible has happened to her.
3: Which way should we go?
2: Didn't you hear him say they were going to the laboratory?
3: Well, everything's quiet now. Look, here's a stairway. It must lead to the laboratory.
2: Oh, Lisa and Charles, what have they done to them?
3: Up the stairs. Hurry.
2: I don't hear anything in the house now. What have they done to Lisa? Oh, I see a light.
3: Yes. No need to be quiet now. We've got to have this out.
4: Convenient. You decided to pay a visit to my laboratory.
3: Where's our daughter?
4: Perhaps this is the best way after all.
3: I said, where is our daughter?
4: Your daughter? You told me this evening she was in Minwell.
3: She's here somewhere.
2: Yes. She came to our room.
4: Nonsense.
2: I heard her whisper to me and then she vanished.
4: Now we have prestidigitation to add to our entertainment, huh?
3: Where is Lisa? Where is Charles?
4: My dear man...
3: We know that you came to our room to try and kill us. We're not afraid of you or your cargo.
4: That is interesting.
2: We heard Lisa scream. What have you done with her?
4: My dear guest, the screaming came from my wife, Rosa, who now sits over there in that chair bound and gagged. I assure you, you will hear no more screaming tonight.
3: We're not going to be put off. Lisa and Charles are in this house.
2: Father, look. Look. Lisa's purse. That's Lisa's purse lying there on that table.
3: Yes.
2: My girl, what have you done with her? That's her purse. She's in this house. I heard her whisper to me. What have you done with her?
4: Cardo, we've had enough of this hysterical scene. We shall end this cross-examination now.
5: At your orders, Professor Santos.
4: Now listen to me, you two sniffling nobodies. I told you earlier this evening that I am a scientist. Rosa went further. She told you that I experimented with a human body. That's very true. Now I shall experiment with you.
3: Why?
4: It would have been easier had you allowed us to creep into your room and end your lives painlessly, quickly. But no. You, in your clever wisdom, thought to outwit us by making us believe that there were two forms lying in the bed. Are you prepared, Cardo?
5: Yes, Professor.
4: But now, you walk right into our laboratory. Very convenient. Very convenient.
3: You let go of her!
4: Cardo, take care of the gentleman.
3: No, you don't! Let go! Let go!
6: Professor Santos, look at the door.
2: Lisa!
3: Charles!
4: It cannot be.
3: Walking.
2: Lisa, why do you walk so strangely, staring right at Professor Santos?
4: Get them away. They're not human. But they cannot be here walking. Cardo, help me. She's coming for me.
6: I cannot help. The man thing has me in his grip.
4: No. No, get away from me. Cardo, help.
6: I can do nothing, Professor.
4: She has my knife away from me.
2: She's killed Professor Santos. Thrust the knife through his heart. No, she's coming for me. Father, Lisa has killed them both.
3: Lisa.
2: Now they're leaving. Lisa, Charles, don't leave us.
3: Mother, we're seeing something not of this world.
2: Father, don't let them leave us.
3: What? The professor's wife.
2: Release her.
3: Yes.
2: Lisa, Charles.
3: No.
2: Father, we must follow Lisa and Charles.
5: No. Don't you understand?
2: Wait. What do you mean?
5: Those two. They're not really alive. Your daughter Lisa and the boy.
2: Not alive?
5: They're dead. They've been dead for 2 days. My husband, he used them for experiments. Human experiments.
3: What are you saying?
5: They were dead. I saw them die. Santos forced me to witness. They came back tonight to save you.
2: Lisa!
3: Their spirits?
5: Yes. Their spirits, walking about as though they were alive, came back and saved you from a similar fate.
3: How horrible.
5: I saw them earlier tonight, walking on the stairs. I screamed with the horror of it.
2: Oh, then it was you who screamed, not Lisa.
5: Yes, it was I, screaming at the horror of two dead souls taking shape. Coming back for revenge.

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Yes, and to mete out justice to the mad professor and his bloodthirsty servants. 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I'll be back. 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
14: Once again, ladies and gentlemen, $1,000 reward is being offered for information leading to the capture of a dangerous criminal. A complete description will be given later on this True Detective mystery, which follows in a moment.
13: You probably know what you're going to do every minute you drive, but do the other drivers know what your plans are?
15: 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Well, the law says you must. Your own common sense must tell you you should. Most cars today are equipped with mechanical turn signals. 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If you use a turn signal for indicating your direction at the fork in the road, and you should, remember that the turn may be so gradual that the signal may not turn itself off as many do after a 90-degree turn. Be sure your signal is off after it has served its purpose. There is probably nothing more frustrating and dangerous than following a car with turn signals flashing away and the driver blindly driving straight ahead. The National Safety Council urges every driver to use turn signals correctly, safely, at every turn. This message is brought to you as a public service. Now, the voice of the editor of True Detective magazine.
14: The case history you are about to hear is the actual report of an actual crime. When she was a little girl, she told police they used to have a saying that what you didn't know would never hurt you.
16: I've kind of changed my mind about that. I didn't know John Nasser until a few hours ago, and even then I didn't know his name. But he hurt me. He hurt my husband more than anyone else ever did, and I hope more than anyone else ever will again.
14: This is Grace Hospital.
16: Again?
14: The young woman, Mrs. Mary Ann Webster. Slim but athletic, brunette and pretty. Courageous.
16: Being in that trunk, ear.
14: Very courageous, as you shall hear. Grace Hospital, room 18, emergency ward. In her own words, detectives, police steno near bedside, Mrs. Mary Ann Webster coming fully out of sedation now.
16: Robert and me, we've just been married a year. Robert's an engine mechanic in the Air Force. For the holidays, he managed to wangle a 10-day leave, so we started out for a Christmas visit with his people, and then my folks, and it was swell seeing them, both sides, his and mine, and the presents and food and happiness and all. And then we got ready for the start back. I was wearing shorts and a sweater and a sports coat. Robert stepped on the accelerator, and we waved goodbye to the folks. I snuggled up to Robert, put my head on his shoulder. If I'd had any idea of what was about to happen, believe me, I not only couldn't have slept, I'd have run to the nearest police barracks. It was early in the morning, about 2 a.m.
17: Oh, hey, hey, honey. Hey, Marianne. Hey, there's a hitchhiker. Shall we pick him up?
16: Oh, well, there's not much traffic. He might have to stand all night.
18: Hey, you got room, folks? I'm going down the line.
17: Oh, hop in.
18: Ah, fine. What's your names?
17: Robert Webster. This is my wife, Mary Ann. What's yours, mister?
18: What's in the name? We're only ships that pass in the night.
16: I didn't hear you.
18: We're only ships that pass in the night. Were you kids just married? Hey, has anybody got a cigarette?
16: We've been married almost a year.
17: Here.
18: Ah, thanks. Somehow you remind me of a couple of honeymooners.
16: This sort of flattered me because we've been married a long time. Well, not long, I guess, but it seems like a long time. We've had arguments and everything already. If that sounds like Robbie and me didn't get along, I don't mean it that way. It's just that we weren't a pair of flighty lovers. We'd adjusted to marriage and felt like an old, settled-down couple. We drove along for about 150 miles. John smoked and didn't talk. I must have fallen asleep again on Robbie's shoulder.
17: Hood latches come loose.
16: Oh.
17: I guess we're near Sulphur Springs. That's about 60 miles this side of the city.
16: What? What are you doing? John, the hitchhiker beside me, John, had pinched me. I turned around, shocked. I saw he had a gun in his hands. I was terrified. Terrified. Robbie came back, and as he got in behind the wheel, John, the hitchhiker, pushed across me, and before I knew what he was doing...
17: Hey, what are you doing? You flipped?
16: Robbie, I didn't. Robbie, not me. Robbie, he's got it.
18: She didn't give you that love tap, Buster.
17: Oh, hey, put that away. You out of your mind?
18: But you'll flip if you're not careful. Now, do as I tell you, or the long honeymoon's over, kid.
16: I tried to say something, and I couldn't. I stared at the gun in front of my eyes. The gun he was aiming across me at my Robbie. I was paralyzed.
17: Oh, now, listen, we don't want any trouble. My wife's going to have a baby. If this will hold up okay, I got about 15 bucks. Now, take it and leave us alone. And take all the presents in the back seat. They're worth something, too.
18: It's not exactly a stick-up.
17: Well, take the car, too. I don't want my wife harmed. You hear what I said? I don't want her harmed.
18: It won't do. Traffic along here. Somebody'd pick you up and you'd have the cops on my tail in 20 miles. Just keep driving. Slow. Perfect. Like you're right out of driving school. Find a nice, quiet country road.
16: No.
18: Start the car up.
16: No.
18: Start her up! Go, I said!

0: Back to True Detective Mysteries in just a moment. One of the popular magazines coined the phrase, "Never underestimate the power of a woman." Well, to paraphrase that, saying, "Never underestimate the power of a man to help a boy." For the past 50 years or so, the Big Brother movement has been proving how true that is. A Big Brother is not a trained social worker. He's simply a man who's willing to give some of his time and energy and ability because he's concerned about the welfare of young people. He knows how much the genuine friendship of an adult can mean to a boy who's been emotionally battered and bruised because there was no one for him to turn to. And he knows, too, that there are few satisfactions greater than that which comes from helping a youngster over the rough spots. So if you believe that we should never underestimate the power of one man to help one boy, and if you would like to become a Big Brother, then please contact your local Big Brother agency or write Big Brothers of America, Philadelphia 3, Pennsylvania. That address again, Big Brothers of America, Philadelphia 3, Pennsylvania. This message is brought to you as a public service. Now again, the editor of True Detective magazine.
1: Continuing now in her own words, the true statement of Mrs. Mary Ann Webster.
2: We were in the car, Robert, my husband was driving again. My heart was pounding something terrible. I couldn't talk, I couldn't scream. I tried to once when another car flashed past us, but no sound came. I prayed.
3: All right. In there. In there, I said. Straight in ahead. Turn into it. Yeah, it's a bumpy road. Mile or so, you kids can get out.
4: If you'll get the gun out of my eyes, maybe I could see.

0: How are we going to get to the city?
1: I was going to drive the car to the city and leave it at the railroad depot. Now you started arguing.
2: Who's arguing?
1: I changed my mind. All right. Out, soldier. I said out. Out of the car. Walk. Now you just stay in here and keep your mouth shut. Maybe that way you won't get hurt. Walk, soldier!
0: I watched them.
2: Do what he says, Marianne. He's not going to kill Marianne.
0: Oh, Robbie.
2: He's going to let us live. Marianne. Do as he says.
0: What's he going to do?
3: He swears he'll kill us both. Better obey him. I think he's insane. He just as soon kill us. Now, let's not give him a chance.
1: Come on!
0: The trunk. We were locked in the trunk, but the car didn't start.
2: You let her alone.
1: I'll give it to you right now, soldier, to your boat. Then I don't even have to carry bodies. You, I said!
0: Me?
1: Out!
0: Robert in the trunk. I forgot my own terror. My Robert locked in the trunk. This man we've been generous enough to give a lift. This madman with the gun.
1: Get it. Now try.
0: No, I don't care what you do. I'm not going to.
1: Get in the car. Drive me.
0: I want to be with Robbie.
1: All right.
3: Get in, hon. Just get in. Hon. Oh, hon. Please. 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

0: jammed. We were jammed, Robbie and me, jammed up against each other. Robbie kept telling me to do exactly as that monster said, and eventually he let us go, but I don't think Robbie believed it. He was just saying it to make talk for my benefit. Robbie put his arms around me and held me close. Oh, it sounds mushy now, I know, but we told each other how much we loved each other. It was the real thing for us. We prayed, and Robbie tried to keep me from crying.
1: He's stopping for gas. He got my money. He said he'll shoot us and the gasoline attendant if we make any noise. Honey, easy.
0: He left the motor running. The exhaust fumes came into the trunk. It was choking me. It was unbearably hot. Then he started up.

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3: Continuing the statement of Mrs. Mary Ann Webster.
4: Robbie was bleeding badly where he'd been smashed with the gun barrel, his head and his face. He tried to stop the bleeding with an old pair of trousers that he found in the trunk, but he couldn't make a very good job of it. There was a lug wrench in the trunk. Robbie got hold of it and tried to force the lid up a little so that we wouldn't smother. After a while, using the wrench and pushing his feet against the lid, he managed to spring the lid up a little and fresh air trickled in and... oh, it was like champagne. Up until then, we hadn't had any hope of getting out alive. When we could see it was getting daylight, I twisted around and stuck my fingers through the crack under the lid, hoping, oh, how I was hoping somebody would see them, my fingers. Robbie tried to hold the crack open, but he was weak from the beating he'd gotten, and the lid closed down tight again on my fingers. Oh, my fingers got pinched so badly they bled. Once the car stopped for what must have been an hour. Again, he kept the motor running. The heat and the exhaust and the fumes.
5: Open. Well, open up, Will. Open up, Will.
4: I could tell from the sound of the tires that we left the highway. Then from the tires, I knew we were back on the highway again. I didn't know what that meant. Robbie was unconscious. His head bobbing an inch from mine, his mouth was open, I could see his tongue, and every so often his eyelids flickered when we hit a bump, but that was the only sign I had that my husband was still alive. And the thoughts that ran through my mind of the many times I'd been mean and selfish and good, oh, how so very good a man my husband was, and how, oh, Lord knew how. And I prayed, but of how I would be good and never nag and pick, oh, Lord, if we could only get out alive. I'd given up hope.
5: Do as...
4: Oh, yes, honey, yes.
5: Don't...
4: Yes, lover, yes.
5: Mary...
4: Oh, I can't get my fingers out again.
5: Here.
4: I'll try again, Robbie. You try to sleep. I tried. Oh, I tried. I was so cramped. Robbie was lying now against me. His weight, he was unconscious again, and his weight on me, I... Please, somebody, please, there must be other cars, people. Please, someone see my fingers sticking out there, please. Please.
6: Hey, you, slow down. Pull over the curb.
4: Help, help us inside.
6: What?
4: Oh, he's got a gun. Get his gun. He'll shoot you. Please don't let him.
6: Oh, easy. Lady, easy. Easy, young lady. That's better.
4: My husband.
6: Is he alive?

0: Then an ambulance clanged down the highway. Robbie was still alive, but I heard the ambulance doctor say something about severe loss of blood and possible monoxide poisoning because of the blood loss, and I must have passed out, too. But then I was here in the hospital, and you all are treating us so well, and I'll be all right now that I know Robert will live. Really, I will. You are the policeman, aren't you?
1: Well, yes, Mrs. Webster. Yes, lady.
0: I don't know how to say...
1: Well, just you relax now. You lie back.
0: Could I ask you what you and all you detectives...
2: Sure.
1: Well, his name is... He's a killer.
0: Hmm?
1: Named Nasser. The John part was correct, ma'am. He escaped from State Prison Farm about 33 days ago. Overpowered a guard, then he robbed and unnecessarily stabbed him. He's been serving a life sentence on a first-degree murder conviction, yes, ma'am, no. Since January 1947.
0: A murderer?
1: Yes, ma'am. See, I was actually out on a parking meter checkup, ma'am, and a man I know, Hal Fisher, he runs a tire store. Now, I was stopped there, you know, talking to Mr. Fisher. He's the one who actually spotted your fingers sticking out the trunk of your car. I appreciate you worrying at the time about him having a gun, ma'am, but you see, when I came up close behind you and I saw your fingers were running blood, I knew this was trouble, so I had my own gun out and pointing right for his head when I gave him the siren and pushed him over to the curb.
0: Thanks. Thanks again.
1: Oh, you betcha, ma'am.
3: Except for the use of fictitious names and places, this has been a real story of a real crime, solved by real people with a real criminal brought to justice. But be on the alert. 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As editor of True Detective Magazine, I offer a $1,000 reward for information leading to the capture of Thomas Francis Connolly, Jr., 1 month from the date of this broadcast and as a direct result of listening to this broadcast. But first...
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3: And now, here are the details regarding the wanted criminal. Thomas Francis Connolly, Jr. is being sought by the Federal Bureau of Investigation on a charge of bank robbery. He is alleged to be one of four men who held up a branch of the Chase Manhattan Bank at Woodside, New York, early on the morning of April 6, 1955. Thomas Francis Connolly, Jr. is 32 years of age, 5 feet 9 inches tall, and weighs 175 pounds. He has blonde curly hair, blue eyes, and a fair complexion. The fugitive has the following marks of identification: a diagonal scar on the right side of his forehead, a scar under his chin, and another below his left jaw, a 2-inch vertical scar on the back of his left wrist. His previous occupations include steam fitter, floor waxer, bricklayer's helper, and merchant seaman. Connolly may be armed with a machine gun and a pistol, and should be approached with caution. If located, notify Director J. Edgar Hoover, Federal Bureau of Investigation, Washington, D.C. Do not call your local radio station, but notify Director J. Edgar Hoover, Federal Bureau of Investigation, Washington, D.C. Then get in touch with the editor of True Detective for the $1,000 reward.
4: True Detective Mysteries has been brought to you by Chocolated X-Lax, America's largest selling laxative. London, England. A woman notifies Scotland Yard she has nightmares in which she sees her friend walled up in a closet. Upon investigation, the dream is found to be a reality. The dead woman's husband is charged with murder. Read the complete story, The Corpse in the Cupboard, in True Detective magazine, now at your newsstand. And when you're getting your copy of True Detective, be sure to buy Sport magazine, the magazine for sport fans. 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True Detective Mysteries is written, directed, and produced by Peter Irving. The part of the editor is portrayed by John Griggs. Also heard were Pat Hosley and William Redfield. This is Ed Ladd speaking.

0: Wheat Chex, Rice Chex, and Good Hot Ralston present Space Patrol! High adventure in the wild, vast reaches of space. Missions of daring in the name of interplanetary justice. Travel into the future with Buzz Corey, Commander-in-Chief of the Space Patrol! In today's transcribed adventure, Buzz and Happy have joined airlocks with a spaceship in which two criminals are holding Carol captive. Although the outlaws have meekly surrendered over the spacophone, Buzz is still wary.
1: I'm going to open the inner hatch, Happy. Have your ray gun ready.
2: Yes, sir.
3: You got us, Commander. Put our hands up.
1: Keep them that way.
3: You can put those guns away because you can't see.
1: Happy, the lights.
2: They're blinding, Commander.
3: Let them have it, Rambo. They can't see. They're helpless.
0: We'll be back in just a moment with today's Space Patrol adventure, the Cosmic Ray Detector. Gang, it's terrific. It's sensational. It's new, different, thrilling. It'll pop your eyes wide open in amazement. It'll have you whistling like you never whistled before. It'll have you yelling with excitement because, gang, this is it. The swellest regulation Space Patrol equipment you ever had the chance to own. I'm speaking of the Space Patrol Pocket Projectoscope. What does it look like? What does it do? How can you get it? Well, gang, I have the answers. It's a model of Buzz Corey's rocket ship Terra 5. It's 6 inches long. It has 4 big tail fins. It has a 1-inch radar antenna. It's made of beautiful blue and yellow plastic. What does it do? It blinks on and off rapidly. Flash, flash, flash, like a real signal light. It throws a steady beam of light like a real flashlight. 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And now, today's Space Patrol adventure, the Cosmic Ray Detector. In Commander Corey's central office at Space Patrol headquarters on Terra, Cadet Happy is checking through a file of search mission reports from the Venus Command as the Secretary General's daughter, Carol, enters.
4: Hi, Happy.
5: Oh, hello, Carol. Hey, that's some outfit.
4: You like it? Dad got it for me especially for this trip to Jupiter.
5: Hey, it looks great. What time does your ship leave?
4: In about an hour. I'm going on the SS Space Queen.
5: Traveling in style, eh?
4: Well, I wanted to fly my own ship, but Dad talked me into taking the passenger transport. Is the commander around?
5: Oh, he stepped out about a half hour ago. I don't know when he'll be back.
4: Oh, gosh, I hope he didn't forget.
5: Say, that reminds me. He said this folder was for you.
4: Oh, good. It's the data for my talks at Jupiter University.
5: What are you going to talk about?
4: Opportunities for youth in interplanetary government service.
5: Well, that shouldn't give you any trouble.
4: Well, I imagine the commander's notes in the Space Patrol will be a big help. Well, I'd better get over to the spaceport and see what's happened to my luggage.
5: Okay, Carol. Good luck.
4: Thanks, Happy. Oh, and thank the commander for these notes.
5: Oh, sure.
1: How are you doing, Happy?
5: I'm nearly finished filing the reports, Commander. Carol was just here. She got the notes all right.
1: Good. You can finish that job later, Hap. We've got to get over to the spaceport.
5: Is something wrong, sir?
1: Yes, Happy, there is. One of our agents was on his way to the security lab with some of those new cosmic ray detector units. He was waylaid and slugged. The thief got 6 of the units and a copy of the formula.
5: Smoking rocket.
1: Our agent got a brief glimpse of the man who slugged him. He's not positive, but he thinks the thief might be Dolph Rambo.
5: Dolph Rambo?
1: Mm-hmm.
5: Now, where have I heard that name before?
1: Rambo's been questioned a couple of times in the past in regard to some gem swindles. We couldn't make anything stick.
5: So now he's branching out into cosmic ray detectors, huh?
1: If it is Rambo who did it, I think he'll try to get the detector units off Terra as quickly as possible. I have an extra detail at the spaceport now. Let's get down there and look around.
2: Oh, excuse me. Could you tell me where the interplanetary transport ticket office is?
6: Yes, I'm headed that way myself. Follow me.
2: Why, thank you.
6: Got the detectors, Hensley?
7: Yes, in a jewel case right here in my pocket.
6: No one's watching. Hand it to me.
7: Better be careful, Rambo. The terminal is swarming with space patrol men.
6: So what? Didn't you fix the detectors into a necklace the way you planned?
7: Yes, and it's a beauty. It would take an expert to tell the real gems from the ray detector crystals.
6: What about the formula?
7: It's hidden under a false bottom of the jewel case.
6: Then slip it to me. In 10 minutes, I can be aboard the Space Queen.
7: I think these Space Patrol agents are looking for somebody. If they get suspicious, they'll hold the gems for a careful examination.
6: But they wouldn't hold me, Hensley. I've got those identification papers you fixed for me, showing that I'm a representative for Jupiter Gem Importers.
7: It's too big a risk, Rambo. I wouldn't be surprised if everyone who was getting on the ship was thoroughly searched.
6: So what are we going to do, stay here on Terra?
7: Ah, that's risky, too. Say, look over there.
6: Hmm?
7: Isn't that Carol Carlisle, the Secretary General's daughter?
6: Where?
7: Over there, checking her luggage.
6: Yes, it is. Looks like she'll be aboard the Space Queen, too.
7: Well, now, I doubt very much if her luggage would be searched.
6: Now, what do you mean?
7: Just this. You go on ahead. I'll wait here. And as soon as I can, I'll slip the jewel case into one of her suitcases. And after the ship gets to Jupiter, you can steal it back from her.
6: Yeah, that's a great idea, Hensley.
7: All right.
6: But watch your step.
7: Go on now. Get aboard. I'll take another ship to Jupiter and join you there.

0: Commander, isn't that Carol over there by gate 12?
1: Yes. Let's go over and say goodbye to her. It'll explain our presence here in case the thief is watching us.
0: It's about 15 minutes until the Space Queen blasts off.
1: Mm-hmm. While we're talking to Carol, we can get a line on the other passengers. Uh-oh. Come this way, Happy.
0: Hmm?
1: Just saw somebody I'd like to talk to, that fellow with the briefcase.
0: Who is he, sir?
1: Rambo. Get on the other side of him in case he tries to make a break. Leaving Terra, Rambo?
2: Hmm? Oh, Commander Corey. Yes, Commander, I'm going to Jupiter for the firm.
1: The firm?
2: Jupiter Gem Importers. I've been with them for nearly a year now.
1: I see. I wonder if you'd mind coming with me to the guard office.
2: Why, is something wrong?
1: I'd like to ask you a few questions. It'd be less embarrassing in private.
2: Oh, naturally, I have no objections, but the Space Queen is due to blast off in a few minutes.
1: The ship will be held here until we've finished our checkup. If everything's all right, you'll be aboard, Rambo.
2: Very well, Commander. I'll come with you.
1: Would you mind if we examined your luggage?
2: Certainly not. But may I ask what you're looking for?
1: If you have it, you know what I'm looking for. If you don't, it doesn't matter.
2: Satisfied, Commander?
1: Oh, not quite, Rambo. What did you find out, Happy?
0: All the luggage has been checked, sir. Nothing.
1: How about Rambo's?
0: His is okay, too.
1: All right, Rambo, you can go now.
2: Thank you, Commander. I must say your men have been very thorough.
1: That's their job. The Space Queen will be blasting off in a few minutes.
2: Yes. I hope you find what you're after. Whatever that may be.
0: Well, sir, looks as though we drew a blank on Rambo this time.
1: Happy, you and I are going to blast off for Jupiter and Terra 5 and see what we can find out about Rambo and his honest business venture.
2: This is Dolph Rambo on Jupiter calling Burton Henschley aboard private space cruiser J-437. Rambo calling Burton Henschley.
3: Henschley here. Go ahead.
2: Henschley, something's gone wrong.
3: What do you mean? Where are you?
2: At the Hotel Juno in Jupiter City.
3: Did you get the ray detector?
2: No, they weren't in Carol's suitcase. I checked right after the luggage was taken off the Space Queen.
3: But they got to be. Are you sure you picked the right one?
2: Yes, but they weren't there. The jewel case was gone.
3: Now listen, don't get panicky. The girl probably has it. Where is she staying?
2: At the Olympia Hotel.
3: Well, I'll be landing at Jupiter City in a few minutes. Just sit tight till I get there. We'll search her room.
2: Suppose she's in it.
3: Figure some way to get her out for a while. A fake phone call ought to do the trick.
2: Yeah, but what'll I tell her?
3: Well, that's your problem. After all, it should be simple for an experienced con man like you.
2: All right, Henschley. I'll think of something.
1: Happy?
0: Yes, Commander? You want me to take over the controls?
1: Oh, no, thanks. Space Control has cleared us for landing. I'll bring her in. I just wanted to tell you that our suspicions of Rambo are well-founded.
0: Oh? You mean he's the one that slugged our agent and took the ray detector?
1: He might be. At any rate, this gem importing firm he works for has a dubious reputation. Space Control just relayed some information on it. Jupiter Gem Importers is run by a man named Burton Henschley. And Henschley blasted off from Terra right after the Space Queen.
0: Did they find anything aboard his ship, sir?
1: No. No, Henschley was clean. Very likely he was the one who was talking to Rambo at the spaceport.
0: Well, I wonder why Rambo didn't go with Henschley. If they're both going to Jupiter, it would have saved a fare on the Space Queen. Well, maybe business is so good they don't have to worry about credits.
1: Well, it could be that Rambo intends to pick out a future victim among the passengers. After we land in Jupiter City, we'll pay Carol a visit and then check up on our gem experts.

0: This is Carol's room, Henchley, 1209.
1: Is anybody looking, Rambo?
0: All clear.
1: It's locked. We'll have to use the Magna key. In here, quickly. Now, let's get to work.
2: Let's see, we got about 20 minutes before she realized that there is no Professor Blackwell who's going to meet her in the Juno Hotel coffee shop.
0: Pretty good gimmick, wasn't it? When I found out Carol was here to talk at the university, I thought she'd probably fall for something like that.
2: Yes, yes, very clever. Now let's see if you're clever enough to find a jewel case.
0: And that suitcase there on the rack, that's the one it's supposed to be in, isn't it?
2: Yes, but it's been partly unpacked.
0: I'll see, like I told you, it isn't here.
2: She must have found it on the ship. Look. Here on the dressing table.
0: That it?
2: It's the case, but the necklace is gone. She's either wearing it or she had it locked up in a hotel vault.
0: Now, what are we going to do?
2: Well, we'll have to wait till she gets back.
0: Yeah, but suppose she's turned the jewels over to the space patrol.
2: Let's see now. See if the formula is still in the case. Yeah, it's still here. Well, my guess is she's wearing the necklace. After all, she'd never suspect that some of the gems are really ray detector crystals. Wait, what's this?
0: A spacogram. Look, she started to send a message and was interrupted. To Secretary General Carlisle, Terra.
2: It's to her father. Dear Dad, what a wonderful surprise. I found a necklace when I opened the suitcase on the ship. You really shouldn't have. That's all the farther she got.
0: Hold on, my phone call as Professor Blackwell interrupted her.
2: Oh, that's a break. Supposing she'd send this spacogram.
0: Yeah.
2: I'll just take this message.
0: Listen, someone's at the door.
2: It's probably Carol. We won't get rough unless we have to, but we're going to get her out of here.
3: Here we are, sir. 1209.
4: We won't stay very long, Happy. Carol's probably anxious to prepare a speech for the university.
3: Yeah, and I'm anxious to find out what Rambo and Hinchley are up to.
4: Carol, it's Buzz and Happy.
3: Well, didn't the clerk tell you that Carol just got back, sir?
4: Yes. Well, she's here, all right. The door's ajar.
3: Well, maybe she's in another part of the suite, unpacking.
4: I don't think she'd mind if we went in. Carol, are you here? Uh-oh.
3: Hey, what's been going on in here? Chairs are upset and the things on the dressing table are smashed.
4: Let's look around. Carol? Carol? Well, she's not in here.
3: Gee, sir, what do you suppose happened?
4: Carol's been taken away. By the looks of this room, she wasn't very willing to go. Happy, notify Jupiter City Space Patrol. I'll start questioning the hotel staff.
5: We'll return to Space Patrol in just a moment. 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So gang, 1, 2, 3. Get ready to blast off to your grocer's forearm right after today's Space Patrol adventure. And now, back to our Space Patrol adventure, the Cosmic Ray Detector. Buzz and Happy are investigating the mysterious disappearance of the Secretary General's daughter, Carol, from her hotel room in Jupiter City. Knowing that Carol's luggage would not be thoroughly searched for the stolen cosmic ray detector crystals, the two thieves, Burton Hinchley and Dolph Rambo, had put the crystals in one of Carol's suitcases. They intended to retrieve them before the luggage could be removed from the Jupiter City spaceport to the hotel, but their plan misfired when Carol accidentally discovered the crystals, which the thieves had disguised by working them into an expensive-looking necklace. While Happy examined Carol's hotel room for clues, Commander Corey has finished interrogating the hotel staff.
4: Find anything, Happy?
3: No, sir. Maybe one of the lab experts could make something out of these smudged fingerprints. I can't.
4: Two technicians are on the way over now. I finally located a maid that's pretty sure she saw Carol. She was with two men. They were going down the rear stairs.
3: Did she say Carol was struggling?
4: According to the maid, she didn't appear to be. Of course, they could have held a ray gun on her. The maid thought it was strange they didn't take the elevator.
3: Well, here's one thing I found. It may not mean much, sir, but... Well, it was in the wastebasket.

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3: Just arrived here. It would be here in a room or in the hotel vault. I'll check with the manager. A phone call, I wonder.
4: Phone call?
3: The desk clerk said a Professor Blackwell of the university called Carol shortly after she checked in. She told the clerk she'd be back in an hour, but came back much earlier. Happy, let's get over to headquarters.
4: Yes, sir.
3: We'll check with the university on Professor Blackwell, and then I'll space a phone to Secretary General for a description of that necklace.
5: Rimbo, I'll let you out here. Go to the spaceport and get clearance for our ship to blast off.
3: What about Carol?
5: I'll take care of her. Take her to the lab till I hear from you.
3: You're going to leave her there till somebody finds her?
5: No, we'll get her aboard the ship. Once we get her out in space, nobody will find her. And if they do, she won't be able to tell them anything. All right, Rimbo, get out and hurry to the spaceport.
3: Are you sure you can handle her? And drive, too.
5: Yeah, if she gives me any trouble, the paralyzer ray will quiet her down. Now get going.
3: All right, Hensley. I'll call you at the lab.
5: It's only a few blocks to the jewelry lab, Carol, so don't make it difficult for yourself.
6: Well, I don't understand why you're forcing me to come with you. You could have tied me up in the hotel room and gotten away with the necklace.
5: Of course. And within an hour, you'd have the space patrol looking for us.
6: All right!
5: Well, take your hand off that wheel. Stop that! You idiot! You... And now, see what you've done, you... Come back here! Get back in this car!
6: Thanks for the ride!
5: Come back here! Come back!
4: I just checked with the university, sir. There's no Professor Blackwell on the staff, and nobody there knew that Carol had arrived on Jupiter.
3: Then that call was designed to get Carol out of a room while they searched for the necklace. I've talked to the Secretary General. He didn't give Carol that necklace.
4: Well, then who did?
3: I don't think it was ever intended that Carol find it. It was smuggled into a suitcase back on Terra.
4: By Rambo?
3: Or his partner. They figured that Carol's luggage wouldn't be searched.
4: Yeah, but it was searched, sir.
3: It was a clever trick. You simply wanted to get the jewelry through.
4: Certainly. No one would suspect the Secretary General's daughter of having jewelry that wasn't hers.
3: Well, here's the important point, Happy. Rambo is supposedly a messenger for a legitimate gem importer. Why couldn't he openly carry jewelry?
4: Hey, that's right, sir.
3: Unless something else was being passed off as jewelry.
4: The ray detector crystals.
3: Right. And perhaps the stolen formula. I'll get it, Hap. Maybe for Captain Raymond. He's using Major Young's office temporarily. Commander Corey here.
7: Commander, this is Carol.
3: Carol, where are you?
7: I'm in the Jupiter Arcade building at Public Communications Booth 27.
3: Are you all right?
7: Yes. I managed to get away from Rambo and Henschley. They're planning to blast off from Jupiter in Henschley's private cruiser.
3: Are they at the spaceport now?
7: Rambo is. Henschley's somewhere near. I managed to cause an accident with his surface car.
3: All right, Carol, you stay right there in the arcade building. Happy and I'll be right over to pick you up. Come on, Happy, let's get going.
5: Expecting someone, miss?
6: Henschley.
5: Don't spread any alarm, Miss Carol. I've got something here that's more painful than a paralyzer ray. Now quietly to my car. Rambo should have my ship ready by now.
4: I've looked all over the arcade, Commander. She's not here.
3: Did you check the communication booth?
4: Yes, sir, and the cafe.
3: I told her to stay right here.
4: Maybe she saw Henschley or Rambo.
3: That's what has me worried.
4: Oh, but they wouldn't try anything here in this crowd.
3: If they suspect that Carol called me, they're desperate enough to try anything. Get into our surface car, Happy. We're going to the spaceport.

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2: It's Commander Corey.
0: Now, I am glad I brought you along. Corey won their fire on us now.
3: Commander Corey aboard Terra 5 calling Henschley and Rambo aboard private cruiser J437. Commander Corey to Henschley and Rambo.
1: What are we going to do?
0: That's Corey's problem. Let him worry about it.
3: Corey to Henschley and Rambo. I'm right behind you. Stand by to be boarded.
0: Here, I'll talk to him. Henschley to Corey. Let me give you some advice. Turn around and go back and keep the rest of your space patrol away from us. We got Carol Carlisle aboard.
3: I'm giving you a chance to surrender, Henschley. Better play it smart.
0: Corey, if you come any closer, we're going to push Miss Carlisle out into space without a spacesuit. I thought that would cool you off. Rambo, stop her. She's running back up.
1: Hey, you, come back here.
0: Rambo, grab her quickly.
1: I'm warning you, we mean business. Come out of that compartment. Open up, you little fool. Open up or I'll break the door down.
4: Go ahead.
0: Rambo, did you catch her?
1: She locked herself in the compartment. What are we going to do now?
3: The only thing you can do is give up. You can't harm Carol now. Well, what's your answer?
0: All right, Corey. You win. We'll cut our velocity and stand by to be boarded.
3: I'm coming up to join airlocks.
0: Check. Henschley out.
1: You'd cut off the space phone, Corey. You'd never known we couldn't carry out our threat.
0: We're not through yet, but I want Corey to think so.
1: Yeah, but what can we do now?
0: Listen, get a couple of high-powered atomo lights. Rig them up so they're focused on the inner hedge.
1: Atomo lights?
0: Yeah. Stand in front of them. Then when Corey comes through the hedge, step aside. Before he can recover from the glare, we'll take care of him for sure.

0: now you see, Miss Carroll, that break for freedom didn't do you a bit of good.
1: Yes. We're hundreds of DUs out of Jupiter now.
2: Where are you taking me?
0: Well, your part of the trip is just about over.
3: We have to get rid of you.
0: It's regrettable.
1: Henschley, look at the rear view scope.
0: Huh?
1: Looks like something's coming after us.
0: Spaceship. Increase the sensitivity.

0: position to join airlocks, Commander.
1: Stand by with magnetic holding field.
0: Standing by, sir.
1: Airlock secured. Apply holding field. All right, Happy. Into the airlock.
0: Yes, sir. You think they'll try anything, sir?
1: We're going to be prepared just in case they do. Have your ray gun?
0: Yes, sir.
1: All right. Open the outer hatch. Now into their airlock. I'll go first.
2: You got us, Commander, with our hands up.
3: Yes, you can put those guns away.
2: Because you can see.
1: Happy, the lights.
0: My eyes.
2: Let them out, Rambo.
3: I got the cadet.
0: Oh, yeah? Where are you coward?
3: Right here.
0: If I could just see where you were so I could get my hands on you.
1: Where are you, Hap?
0: Over here, sir.
1: Then this must be Henchley. Hang on, Happy. I'm coming.
0: Thanks, sir, but I think this'll do it.
1: Nice going, Happy.
0: Oh, for a while there, I thought they had us.
1: That was close, all right.
4: Buzz, Happy, are you all right?
1: Yes, Carol, and you?
4: Oh, I'm fine.
0: Look, Commander, here's the necklace. I found it in Hinchley's pocket.
1: Oh, good. Hang on to it.
0: Hey, but which ones are the ray detector crystals?
1: We'll let the lab experts figure it out.
4: Oh, Buzz, look at the time. How long will it take us to get back to Jupiter?
1: I don't know exactly. Oh, about an hour. Why?
4: Well, if we don't hurry, I'll be late for my lecture at the university.
0: Oh, fine. She was pretty nearly thrown out in space, and now she's worried about the lecture.
1: What's your subject for the lecture, Carol?
4: Government service. A job with security.
0: Security, she says.
5: 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Hey, gang, imagine the fun of owning a model rocket that shows pictures on the wall. Imagine the fun of owning a rocket you can use as a signal light and also as a flashlight. Well, the new Space Patrol Pocket Projectoscope does all these things. Yes, sir, it's a film projector, signal light, and a flashlight all in one. Nothing like it on the face of the Earth before. It comes with a real strip of film for showing pictures on the wall. And, gang, wait till you see what those pictures are. Four complete Space Patrol adventures with Buzz Corey and Cadet Happy. Listen to these titles. Space Pirates, Men from Mars, Robot Invasion, Mighty Missile. 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And now, a preview of next week's exciting Space Patrol adventure. Buzz and Happy are in an underground passage deep beneath Saturn City, attempting to capture a plutonium thief, Victor Drumlin. Drumlin has reversed the atmosphere pumps and is drawing deadly methane gas from Saturn's atmosphere into the lower levels. Protected by a shielded hideout, Drumlin refuses to surrender.
6: That methane gas isn't going to stop us, Drumlin. We can break that door down before it reaches this level.
2: That door is built to shield against an explosion, Corey. The kind you're going to hear in a moment.
0: What does he mean, Commander?
6: He's bluffing, Happy. Methane isn't explosive.
2: It is when it's mixed with ordinary air and ignited. Listen!
0: What's that, Commander?
6: He's turned on the generators, Happy. If he overloads them, he'll ignite the gas and blow up Saturn City.
5: 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Other players were Bela Kovach, Ken Mayer, and Virginia Hewitt. Dick Tufeld speaking. Now, don't forget to tune in next Saturday and every Saturday when Wheat Checks, Rice Checks, and Good Hot Ralston again present the new exciting Space Patrol. And be sure to see another exciting Space Patrol story on your local ABC television.
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23: 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Sleep no more.

0: sleep no more. Turn down the lights. Sink back in your chair and don't look into the shadows. In the shadows, there may be moving things. Tonight, it may be, you will sleep no more.
1: Good evening. This is Ben Grauer introducing tonight's tale of terror, told by Nelson Olmsted on the National Broadcasting Company's presentation of Sleep No More. The story of terror can be as simple as a sheeted ghost rattling chains. It can be a complex and hidden world of horror, lurking in such unholy dimensions as only the dead and the moonstruck can glimpse. Or it can be those terrible, fathomless shadows which lie buried deep in the primitive mind of civilized man. And for this evening, well, Nelson Olmsted, tell us about this evening's story.
0: It's called The Storm by McKnight Melmar, who, incidentally, is a woman. It's a story about a woman who comes home one night to a big, empty house to find a pinpoint of light where there should be no light.
1: That sounds chilling. So let Nelson Olmsted tell us about the woman alone at night and the storm.

0: She inserted her key in the lock and turned the knob. The March wind snatched the door out of her hand and slammed it back against the wall. It took strength to close it against the pressure of the gale. She breathed a sigh of thankfulness at being home again and in time. In rain like this, the crossroads always were flooded. Half an hour later, her cab couldn't have got through the rising water, and there was no alternative route. There was no light anywhere in the house. Ben wasn't home then. As she turned on the lamp by the sofa, she had a sense of anticlimax. All the way home, she had been visiting her sister. She had seen herself going into a lighted house to Ben, who would be sitting by the fire with his paper. She had taken delight in picturing his happy surprise at seeing her home a week earlier than he'd expected her. She had known just how his round face would light up, how his eyes would twinkle behind his glasses, how he would catch her by the shoulders and look down into her face to see the changes a month had made in her, and then kiss her resoundingly on both cheeks like a French general bestowing a decoration. Then she would make coffee and find a piece of cake, and they would sit together by the fire and talk. But Ben wasn't here. She looked at the clock in the mantel and saw it was nearly 10. Well, perhaps he hadn't planned to come home tonight, as he wasn't expecting her. Even before she had left, he frequently was in the city all night because business kept him too late to catch the last train. Well, if he didn't come home soon, he wouldn't be able to make it at all. She began to walk through the house, turning on lights as she went. Ben had left it in fairly good order. There was very little trace of an untidy masculine presence, but then he was a tidy man. She made coffee. The wind hammered at the door and the windows. Listening, she wished for Ben almost feverishly. She never had felt so alone, and he was such a comfort. He had been so good about her going for this long visit, made because her sister was ill. He had seen to everything and had put her on the train with her arms loaded with books and candy and fruit. She knew those farewell gifts had meant a lot to him. He didn't spend money easily. To be quite honest, he was a little close. But he was a good husband. She repeated it to herself firmly as she sipped her coffee. He was a good husband. Suppose he was 10 years older than she and a little set in his ways, a little, perhaps, dictatorial at times and moody. He'd given her what she thought she wanted, security and a home of her own. If security were not enough, she couldn't blame him for it. Her eye caught a shred of white protruding under a magazine on the table beside her. She put out a hand toward it, yet her fingers were almost reluctant to grasp it. She pulled it out nevertheless and saw that it was, as she had known instinctively, another of the white envelopes. It was empty, and it bore, as usual, the neat typewritten address, Benjamin T. Wilson, Esquire, Wildwood Road, Fairport, Connecticut. The postmark was New York City. It never varied. She felt the familiar constriction about the heart as she held it in her hands. What these envelopes contained, she never had known. What she did know was their effect on Ben. After receiving one, and one came every month or two, he was irritable, at times almost ugly. Their peaceful life together fell apart. At first, she had questioned him, had striven to soothe and comfort him, but she soon had learned that this only made him angry, and of late, she had avoided any mention of them. This one was postmarked 3 days before. If Ben got home tonight, he would probably be cross, and the storm wouldn't help his mood. Just the same, she wished he would come. She tore the envelope into tiny pieces and tossed them into the fireplace. As she straightened, a movement at the window caught her eye. She froze there, not breathing. Still half bent toward the cold fireplace, her hand extended. The glimmer of white at the window, behind the sheeting blur of rain, had been, she was sure of it, a human face. There had been eyes. She was certain there had been eyes staring in at her. The wind's shout took on a personal, threatening note. She was rigid for a long time, never taking her eyes from the window. But nothing moved there now, except the water on the windowpane. Beyond it, there was blackness, and that was all. The only sounds were the threshing of the trees The roar of the water, the ominous howl of the wind. If only Ben would come home. If only she weren't so alone. She shivered and pulled Ben's coat tighter around her and told herself she was becoming a morbid fool. Nevertheless, she found the aloneness intolerable. Her ears strained to hear prowling footsteps outside the windows. She became convinced that she did hear them, slow and heavy. Well, perhaps Ben could be reached at the hotel where he sometimes stayed. She no longer cared whether her homecoming was a surprise to him. She wanted to hear his voice. She went to the telephone and lifted the receiver. The line was quite dead. The wires were down, of course. She fought panic. Now, the face at the window had been an illusion, a trick of light. And the sound of footsteps was an illusion, too. Actual ones would be inaudible in the noise made by the wild storm. Nobody would be out tonight. Nothing threatened her, really. The storm was held at bay behind these walls, and in the morning, the sun would shine again. The thing to do was to make herself as comfortable as possible and settle down with a book. There was no use going to bed. She couldn't possibly sleep. She would only lie there wide awake and think of that face at the window, hear those footsteps. She would get some wood and build a fire in the fireplace. She hesitated at the top of the cellar stairs. The light, as she switched it on, seemed insufficient. The concrete wall at the foot of the stairs was dank with moisture and somehow gruesome. And wind was chilling her ankles. Rain was beating in through the outside door to the cellar because that door was standing open. The inner bolt sometimes didn't hold, she knew very well. If it had not been carefully closed, the wind could have loosened it. It took her a long minute to nerve herself to go down the steps and reach out into the darkness for the door latch. The wind helped her and slammed the door resoundingly. She jammed the rusty bolt home with all her strength and then tested it to make sure it would hold. She almost sobbed with relief of knowing it to be firm against any intruder. She had only to get an arm full of wood. Then she could have a fire. She would have light and warmth and comfort. She would forget these terrors. The cellar smelled of dust and old moisture. The beams were fuzzed with cobwebs. There was only the one dim bulb. The wood pile was in the far corner, away from the light. She stopped and peered around. Nothing could hide here. The cellar was too open, the supporting stanchions too slender to hide a man. She almost ran to the wood pile. What was it? Not a noise. Something she had seen as she hurried across the dusty floor. Something odd. She searched with her eyes. Why, it was a spark of light she had seen where no spark should be. Her eyes widened, round and dark as a frightened deer's. Her old trunk that stood against the wall was open, just a crack. And from the crack came this tiny pinpoint of reflected light to prick the cellar's gloom. She went toward it like a woman hypnotized. It was only one more insignificant thing, like the envelope on the table, the vision of the face at the window, the open door. There was no reason for her to feel so smothered in terror. Yet, she was sure she had not only closed the lid of the trunk, but clamped it shut. She was sure because she kept two or three old coats in it, wrapped in newspapers and tightly shut away from moths. But now, the lid was raised perhaps an inch, and the twinkle of light was still there. She threw back the lid. For a long moment, she stood looking down into the trunk, while each detail of its contents burned itself on her brain. Each tiny detail was indelibly clear and never to be forgotten. She could not have stirred a muscle in that moment. Horror was a black cloak thrown around her, stopping her breath, hobbling her limbs. Then her face dissolved into formlessness, and she slammed down the lid and ran up the stairs like a mad thing.
1: She was breathing again. In deep, sobbing breaths that tore at her lungs. She shut the door at the top of the stairs with a crash that shook the house. Then she turned the key. Her old trunk had held the curled up body of a woman. Her first impulse was to get out of the house. But in the time it took her to get to the front door, she remembered the face at the window. Oh, perhaps she hadn't imagined it after all. Perhaps it was the face of a murderer. A murderer waiting for her out there in the storm, ready to spring on her out of the dark and the rain. Oh, she fell into the big chair, her huddled body shaken by great tremors. She couldn't stay here, not with that thing in her trunk. Yet she dared not leave. Her whole being cried out for Ben. He would know what to do. She closed her eyes, opened them again, rubbed them hard. The picture still burned into her brain as if it had been etched with acid. Her hair, loosened, fell in soft, straight wisps around her forehead, and her mouth was slack with terror. She had not seen the face of the woman. The head had been tucked down into the hollow of the shoulder, and a shower of fair hair had fallen over it. The woman had worn a red dress. One hand had rested near the edge of the trunk, and on its third finger, there had been a man's ring. A signet bearing the raised figure of a rampant lion with a small diamond between its paws. It had been the diamond that caught the light. The little bulb in the corner of the cellar had picked out this ring from the semi-darkness and made it stand out like a beacon. She would never be able to forget it. Shudders continued to shake her. She bit her tongue and pressed her hand against her jaw to stop the chattering of her teeth. She drew the coat closer about her, trying to dispel the mortal cold that held her. Slowly, something beyond the mere fact of murder, of death, began to penetrate her mind. Slowly, she realized that beyond this fact, there would be consequences. That body in the cellar was not an isolated phenomenon. Some train of events had led to its being there and would follow its discovery there. There would be policemen. At first, the thought of policemen was a comforting one. Big, brawny men in blue who would take the thing out of her cellar and take it away so she never need think of it again. Then she realized it was her cellar, hers and Ben's, and policemen are suspicious and prying. Would they think she had killed the woman? Could they be made to believe she never had seen her before? Or would they think Ben had done it? Would they take the letters in the white envelopes and Ben's absences on business and her own visit to her sister, about which Ben had been so helpful, and out of them, build a double life for him? Would they insist that the woman had been a discarded mistress who had hounded him with letters until out of desperation he had killed her? Well, that was a fantastic theory, really. But the police might do that. They might. Her craving for Ben became a frantic need. If only he would come home. Come home and take that body away. Hide it somewhere so the police couldn't connect it with this house. He was strong enough to do it. She crouched there, shaking. It was as if the jaws of a great trap had closed on her. On one side, the storm and the silence of the telephone, and on the other, the presence of the prowler under that still, cramped figure in her trunk. She was caught between them, helpless. As if to accent her helplessness, the wind stepped up its shriek and a tree crashed thunderously out on the road. She heard glass shatter. Her quivering body stiffened like a drawn bow. Was it the prowler attempting to get in? She forced herself to her feet and made a round of the windows. All the glass was intact. Nothing could make her go down into the cellar to see if anything had happened there. The voice of the storm drowned out all but the sound of the clock. Yet she couldn't rid herself of the fancy that she heard footsteps going round and round the house, that eyes sought an opening and spied upon her. A kind of numbness began to come over her, as if her capacity for fear were exhausted. She went back to the chair and curled up in it. 11 midnight. She huddled there, not moving, not thinking, not even afraid, only numb for another hour. Then the storm held its breath for a moment, and in the brief space of silence, she heard footsteps, firm and quick and loud. A key turned in the lock, the door opened, and Ben came in. He was dripping, dirty, and white with exhaustion. But it was Ben. Once she was sure of it, she flung herself on him, babbling incoherently of what she had found. He kissed her lightly on the cheek and took her arms down from around his neck. And he said,
2: "Here, here, my dear. You get soaked. I'm drenched to the skin. Oh, I had to walk in from the crossroads. What a night."
0: She tried again to tell him of the past hours, but again he cut her short.
2: "No, now, wait a minute, my dear. I can see you're bothered about something, but just wait till I get into some dry things, and then I'll come down and we'll talk things over. Now, suppose you rustle up some coffee and toast." "Oh, I'm done up. The whole trip out was a nightmare. And I didn't know if I'd ever make it from the crossing. No, I've been hours."
0: Yes, he did look tired, she thought with concern. Now that he was back, she could wait. The past hours had taken on the quality of a nightmare, horrifying, but curiously unreal. With Ben here, so solid and commonplace and cheerful, she began to wonder if the hours were a nightmare. She even began to doubt the reality of the woman in the trunk, although she could see her as vividly as ever. Perhaps only the storm was real. She went to the kitchen and began to make fresh coffee. The chair, still wedged against the kitchen door, was a reminder of her terror. And now that Ben was home, it seemed silly, and she put it back in its place by the table. He came down very soon, before the coffee was ready. Oh, how good it was to see him in that old gray bathrobe of his hands thrust into its pockets. She was almost shamefaced when she told him of the face in the window, the open cellar door, and finally of the body in the trunk. None of it, she saw quite clearly now, could possibly have happened. Ben said so, without hesitation. But he came to put an arm around her. He said,
2: "Well, now, you poor child, the storm has scared you to death, and I don't wonder. Yeah, it's given you the jitters."
0: She smiled dubiously. She said, "Yes, I'm almost beginning to think so. Now that you're back, it seems so safe, but you will look in the trunk, Ben. I've got to know. I can see her so plainly. How could I imagine a thing like that?"
2: "Of course I'll look, if it'll make you feel better. Well, I'll do it now. Then I can have my coffee in peace."
0: He went to the cellar door and opened it and snapped on the light. Her heart began to pound once more, a deafening roar in her ears. She could not have imagined it. It was incredible that she could have believed for a minute that her mind had played such tricks on her. In another moment, Ben would know it, too. She heard the thud as he threw back the lid of the trunk. She clutched at the back of the chair, waiting for his voice. It came in an instant.
2: "There's nothing here but a couple of bundles. Come take a look."
0: Nothing? Her knees were weak as she went down the stairs, down into the cellar again. It was still musty and damp and draped with cobwebs. The light was still dim. It was just as she remembered it, except the wind was whistling through a broken window and rain was spattering in on the bits of shattered glass on the floor. The branch lying across the sill had removed every scrap of glass from the frame and left not a single jagged edge. Ben was standing by the open trunk, waiting for her. His stocky body was a bulwark. He said,
2: "You see? There's nothing. Just some old clothes of yours, I guess."
0: She went to stand beside him. Was she losing her mind? Would she now see that crushed figure in there, see the red dress, the smooth, shining knees when Ben could not, and the ring with the diamond between the lion's paws? Her eyes looked almost reluctantly into the trunk. Why, it is empty. There were the neat newspaper-wrapped packages she'd put away so carefully, just as she had left them deep in the bottom of the trunk, and nothing else. Why, she must have imagined the body.
3: She was light with the relief the knowledge brought her. The actual physical danger did not exist and never had existed. Why, the threat of the law hanging over Ben had been based in a dream. And she said, I dreamed it all. I must have. Yet it was so horribly clear, and I wasn't asleep, and I thought, oh, Ben, I thought...
2: What did you think, my dear?
3: He stood looking down at her with an immobility that chilled her more than the cold wind that swept in through the broken window. She tried to read his face, but the light from the single bulb was too weak. It left his features shadowed in broad, dark planes that made him look like a stranger and somehow sinister. And she said, I...
2: What was it you thought?
3: She backed away from him. He moved then. It was only to take his hands from his pockets to stretch his arms toward her, but she stood there for an instant staring at the thing that left her stricken with a voiceless scream forming in her throat. She was never to know whether his arms had been outstretched to take her within their shelter or to clutch at her white neck, for she turned and fled, stumbling up the stairs in a mad panic of escape. He shouted, Janet! Janet! His steps were heavy behind her. He tripped on the bottom step and fell on one knee and cursed. Terror lent her strength and speed. She could not be mistaken. Although she had seen it only once, she knew that on the little finger of his left hand, there had been the same, the unmistakable ring the dead woman had worn. Oh, the blessed wind snatched the front door from her and flung it wide, and she was out in the safe, dark shelter of the storm.

This is Nelson Olmsted. The story you heard tonight was written by a woman and was about a woman. In the moments that remain tonight, and while you're in such a wonderful, sleepless mood, I'd like you to hear the famous poem Edgar Allan Poe wrote about a woman, his wife. Here is Annabel Lee.

It was many and many a year ago in a kingdom by the sea that a maiden there lived whom you may know by the name of Annabel Lee. And this maiden she lived with no other thought than to love and be loved by me. I was a child, and she was a child in this kingdom by the sea. But we loved with a love that was more than love, I and my Annabel Lee, with a love the winged seraphs of heaven coveted her and me. And this was the reason that long ago, in this kingdom by the sea, a wind blew out of a cloud, chilling my beautiful Annabel Lee, so that her high-born kinsmen came and bore her away from me, to shut her up in a sepulcher in this kingdom by the sea. The angels, not half so happy in heaven, went envying her and me. Yes, this was the reason, as all men know in this kingdom by the sea, that the wind came out of the cloud by night, chilling and killing my Annabel Lee. But our love, it was stronger by far than the love of those who were older than we, of many far wiser than we. And neither the angels in heaven above nor the demons down under the sea can ever dissever my soul from the soul of the beautiful Annabel Lee. For the moon never beams without bringing me dreams of the beautiful Annabel Lee. And the stars never rise, but I see the bright eyes of the beautiful Annabel Lee. And so, all the night tide, I lie down by the side of my darling, my life and my bride, in her sepulcher there by the sea, in her tomb by the side of the sea.

0: fantasy.
1: Pennsylvania Turnpike.

0: Howdy, stranger.
1: Howdy, mister. 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
0: Nope, reckon I don't. Gets sort of dad blame lonesome along this highway.
1: Much obliged. My feet wouldn't hold up another mile.
0: Are you hitching?
1: Yep.
0: Going fur?
1: Don't know.
0: Come fur?
1: Yep. Come a ride, smart piece.
0: Getting pretty old, be hitchhiking. Get many rides?
1: Yep.
0: Had anything to eat lately?
1: Not much. Coffee smells good.
0: It is good. Make it myself. How about a cup? Warm you up.
1: All right.
0: Matter of fact, I'll have one with you.
1: Got any manse bread?
0: Any what?
1: Manse bread.
0: Never heard of it.
1: No. I forgot. Reckon you never have.
0: Here you are, mister. Nice and hot.
1: How much?
0: Oh, just a nickel.
1: I don't know what a nickel is, but take it out of that.
0: Much obliged. Hey, hold on. This ain't no nickel.
1: What's that, mister?
0: I say this ain't no nickel. It's a gold coin. Hey, don't you know it's against the law to have gold in your possession these days?
1: Against what law?
0: Why, well, we went off the gold standard years ago. Everybody turned in their gold, well, they turned into the government, and, well, they got silver in exchange.
1: I see. You best return my coin.
0: Well, this coin is old, ain't it, stranger?
1: Somewhat.
0: Yeah, old. Got the head of the King of England on it. Can't see the date very well. See, 1700
1: yeah,
0: and something.
1: Take this coin instead. I gave you the gold one by mistake.
0: Well, brother, I ain't making no mistake when I give it back to you. To my way of thinking right now, that gold coin ain't worth a plug nickel.
1: Yeah. I think you'll find this one's legal tender.
0: Yeah, thanks. How about a sandwich?
1: What?
0: A sandwich.
1: I don't know what you're talking about.
0: You're a queer one. Yeah. Wrapped up in this wax paper. A sandwich.
1: Never seen nothing like that before.
0: Yeah? Why don't you try one? On the house.
1: Eh?
0: I said try one. No charge. Yours.
1: Oh. Thanks. Good coffee.
0: Yeah. Got to admit it is. Folks around here always have a good word to say for Joe Davis and his coffee. Don't you know where you're heading for, stranger?
1: No. Haven't the slightest idea.
0: How come? You mean you're just roaming about with no particular end in mind?
1: No. I've planned what I intend to do for years.
0: Well, what are you intending to do?
1: That I'll discuss with no one.
0: Okay. Don't get the idea I'm nosing into your business. How's the sandwich?
1: What's that?
0: I said, how's the sandwich?
1: Oh, this... Not so good. Tastes funny.
0: Well, that's good boiled ham.
1: Don't like it.
0: Well, you got no kick coming. Didn't have to pay for it.
1: I intend to pay you.
0: Nope. No charge.
1: But I always pay all my debts.
0: Well, this is one you don't have to, stranger. Especially since you don't like the thing.
1: I've paid every debt I ever owed. Except one.
0: Well, one's not so bad. You'll probably get it paid off someday.
1: Yeah, I'll pay it. I waited long enough. I can wait a while longer.
0: Want more coffee, stranger?
1: No, this is plenty. By the way, do you happen to know many people in these parts?
0: Quite a few, yes.
1: Ever run on to any folks with red hair?
0: Red hair?
1: Yeah.
0: Well, let me think. No. Oh, can't say the hair. Why?
1: Oh, I'm just interested in folks with red hair.
0: Are you?
1: Only take rides in cars with men with red hair.
0: Why is that?
1: Oh, I got a pretty good reason. You see, the man I owe that debt to has red hair.
0: Oh, has he?
1: Brilliant red.
0: Where are you putting up for the night?
1: Ain't sure. Depends.
0: Well, there's a tourist cabin about 2 miles up the turnpike.
1: Might stop in there. Place have many customers?
0: Yep, quite a few along this time of year.
1: Might stop there then, have a look around.
0: Mister, if if you don't mind my saying so, you've got me puzzled.
1: And so?
0: Yeah, you sure have. Those clothes you're wearing. Never seen anything like them before in my life.
1: You probably never will again.
0: What do you mean by that?
1: Oh, nothing especially.
0: You're sure the mysterious one. You better have another cup of coffee.
1: Oh, thanks.
0: Well, how about a cigarette then, huh?
1: No, I'm old-fashioned. I smoke a pipe.
0: Well, okay. Fill up then. Say, what kind of tobacco is that?
1: Eh? Oh, it's King's Choice.
0: Never heard of it.
1: No. Reckon you never have.
0: Something new?
1: Older than you, Aaron.
0: Mm-hmm. Where can you buy it?
1: Reckon you can't anymore.
0: Oh, quit making it, huh?
1: About 100 years or so back.
0: Hmm?
1: You wouldn't remember.
0: Oh, you're ribbing me, huh? Of course I wouldn't remember 100 years back. Neither would you.
1: You'd be surprised, mister.
0: What do you mean?
1: Nothing, especially.
0: I don't get it. Look, you smoking tobacco 100 years old.
1: Nothing particularly remarkable about that, is there? I always say what's old belongs to the old.
0: I reckon you're not more than 60.
1: 60?
0: Sure, 65 at most.
1: My friend, suppose you take 60, double it, and add a century.
0: What? Double 60 and add 100? Why, that's 220.
1: Your arithmetic is excellent. Have a match?
0: Match? Match? Oh, yes. Yes, sure, match. Here you be.
1: Thank you. You have a customer.
0: Oh, yes. Generally, somebody stops for a few gallons of gas along about this time.
1: Better throw away that cigarette around that gasoline.
0: Be back in a minute, old timer. Yes, sir. A little gas?
2: No, I'd like a little information.
0: Well, got a lot of that, too.
2: Can you tell me the way to Pine Knob?
0: Pine Knob? What's that, tourist camp?
2: No, it's a town. Pine Knob, Pennsylvania.
0: Never heard of it.
2: It's out this way someplace. It's supposed to be about 80 miles out of Pittsburgh in this direction.
0: Well, see, Pittsburgh's about 78 miles back.
2: Well, then I should be pretty close.
0: Never heard tell of no Pine Knob. Been living here, man and boy, for 40 years. Ain't never seen nothing of the place or heard tell of it.
2: Well, I know it's out here someplace. I followed my directions here. I don't know whether to take that crossroad or follow the turnpike.
0: Sorry, can't tell you, mister.
1: Perhaps I can.
0: Eh? Oh, you.
1: Pine Knob, you say, mister?
2: Yes. It's a small town somewhere in this neighborhood.
0: Not in this neighborhood, it ain't.
2: You don't happen to remember anything about it, do you, old-timer?
1: That's a nice hat you're wearing.
2: Huh?
1: I said that's a nice hat you're wearing.
2: Yeah, thanks. Did you ever hear of Pine Knob?
1: Mind if I see it?
2: You see what?
1: Your hat.
2: Oh, forget my hat. Do you know anything about Pine Knob?
1: I might. After I've seen the hat.
2: Look here. If you know how I can get to Pine Knob, I'll...
0: Hey, look, mister. Let him have a gander at the hat. Humor the old boy. He hasn't got all his marbles.
2: Oh, very well. Here. You can buy it in any hat shop for $10. Free initials if you want them.
1: Yeah. Quite nice.
0: What's that? The hat? Ho, you haven't even looked at it.
1: No. I was admiring the gentleman's hair.
2: What about my hair?
1: I said it's nice. Bright red.
2: Yeah, red hair runs in my family. Now, how about the hat back and a little information?
1: Oh, your initials in the band. K.M. Could the last name be Minor?
2: Yeah, that's right. Oh, you saw my driver's license on the steering post.
1: No.
2: How'd you know?
1: I just hoped I was right.
2: Oh, hang it all. Do you or don't you know how I can get to Pine Knob?
1: Yes, I know.
2: Will you tell me then?
1: No, I can't do that.
2: Why not?
1: Because the way is seldom traveled. You'd never find it by directions.
2: Then can you go there with me to show me the way?
1: There's nothing I'd like better than to take you to Pine Knob.
2: Yeah. Well, now, that's more like it. I'll pay you for whatever your time's worth.
1: I'll collect, all right. But I assure you my time's of practically no value whatsoever.
2: Come on around, get in.
1: I'll ride in the back.
2: No, come on in front with me.
1: No, thank you. I prefer the back.
3: Say, mister, you better humor the old boy as much as you can. He ain't as bright as he probably used to be.
2: Oh, all right. All right, old-timer, hop in. Oh, thanks a lot.
4: Oh, you're welcome. Come back and see me.
3: Well, I see him come and I see him go. But that old gent beats anything I've ever set eyes on. Oh, the old man dropped his bag of tobacco. Almost half full. King's Choice. The Smoker's Friend. Raymond Tobacco Company. Established 1756.

0: We leave the turnpike in a minute or two.
1: Then how far?
0: Not far.
1: Is the road good?
0: Not so good.
1: I say, does my chatter bore you, old-timer?
0: Not especially.
1: You give me the impression you don't want to talk.
0: People talk too much nowadays.
1: Me, I like to talk. Especially when I'm driving. Helps make the miles go faster.
0: The turn up ahead.
1: Yeah, where?
0: Off to the right.
1: There's no place to turn off.
0: Yes, there is. You see it. There. See?
1: Well, yes. But that road, it wasn't there a moment ago.
0: It's been there for years. It's the road to take.
1: This isn't any ordinary road.
0: Right. It isn't.
1: And no automobile tracks.
0: Never been an automobile on this road.
1: I don't understand.
0: You will, presently.
1: Nothing but wagon tracks.
0: That's right. Wagons. And a stagecoach.
1: Stagecoach?
0: Yes. You can see the hoof marks in the soft earth.
1: Oh, I was noticing.
0: Six coal black horses, the pride of Pennsylvania.
1: What's that?
0: Nothing important.
1: I see. Look behind.
0: Behind?
1: Yes. Look, where's the turnpike?
0: We have left it. Far behind.
1: Oh, not far. Less than a half a mile. We should be able to see it from here.
0: No. It's nowhere in view.
1: And the buildings along the turnpike, where are they?
0: All of that is past.
1: Past?
0: Yes. There is no turnpike. There are no buildings.
1: Nothing but open prairie land. Trees, hills, tall grass. No fences, no other roads except this one.
0: It's the only road for miles around.
1: But where does it take us?
0: The Pine Knob. That's where you wanted to go?
1: Well, yes, but I...
0: You asked me to show you the way to Pine Knob. This is it.
1: Well, everything's changed so. Suddenly, everything's different.
0: Yes, naturally.
1: But why?
0: Did you ever ask yourself what time really is?
1: Time?
0: Yes, Mr. Miner. Time.
1: I don't follow you.
0: Suppose a long time ago something had happened to you. Suppose that incident was so important, so outstanding in your life, it was necessary for you to do something about it.
1: I still don't understand.
0: Let me put it into the present instead of the past. Suppose today something should happen to you. Suppose it is so out of the ordinary that you'd never forget it. Probably something you think needs revenge.
1: Revenge?
0: And suppose you decided your spirit would never rest until you'd found that revenge. Even though many scores of years had passed away.
1: I don't understand.
0: Now, what would you do, Mr. Miner? What could you do but roam from place to place seeking that revenge?
1: You're talking over my head.
0: Am I?
1: You certainly are.
0: What I'm getting at is this. If you'd find yourself in just such a situation, time would suddenly have no meaning to you.

0: You mean that things that have happened in the past are actually happening now?
1: Precisely.
0: And things in the future are taking place now, too?
1: Naturally. One case being possible, the other naturally follows.
0: Why, just some philosopher's theory.
1: It's much more than a mere theory.
0: Oh, you know better than that, and so do I. What's happened in the past has happened. What's going to happen certainly isn't taking place now.
1: Possibly I'll change your mind about that before this day ends.
0: Oh, no. Not me, mister. By the way, you haven't told me your name.
1: Names are unimportant. Only incidents are important.
0: Yeah. You haven't said how you knew my name.
1: That was quite obvious. Your red hair. The initials in your hat band.
0: I still don't see how you
1: There's
0: knew.
1: There's Pine Knob. Ahead.
0: Yeah. Down in the valley.
1: Yeah.
0: Where did it get its name, Pine Knob?
1: Because in the center of the town you'll find a little mound. Three pine trees growing from it. It was under these trees that men have been trying for their lives. It's from them that men have been hanged.
0: That's a pleasant thought. The town seems deserted.
1: Yes, I suppose it is by now.
0: What do you mean?
1: You'll see. There. The stage office is over there. The stage is in. See? Across the road. Pull up here. Across from it.
0: Yeah, right. So this is Pine Knob. I see. That man on the stagecoach with the reins in his hands. And that other man handing up that metal box.
2: Quiet. Listen to what they say.
0: All right, Hank. That's a gold. Better take good care of it.
3: You know where they're going to get this gold? It's going right on through to Kelby. If anybody tries to stop the stage this trip, I'll be ready for them. Pass along, partner. See you in a week. Come on, boy. Get up there. Gee, get up.
0: Those two men. The one on the stagecoach.
2: Exactly.
0: He looks and talks exactly like you, and the other one like me.
2: You must follow that stage. Start the car.
0: I don't understand all this.
2: Start the car. Follow the stage.
0: I'd take my oath that those two men are...
2: It's not time to talk. Follow the stage.
0: Oh, what is this, a dream?
2: No. I waited a long time for this day.
0: What do you mean?
2: Yes. 90 years I waited.
0: 90?
2: More than 3 normal lifetimes, and finally the day is here.
0: Look here. Whoever you are, would you mind telling me just what this is all about? Why are we following that stagecoach?
2: See? It's beginning.
0: What's beginning?
2: The stage. See? It stopped.
0: Yeah. Something's wrong.
2: More than you think. Drive right up behind it.
0: Maybe we can help.
2: No, there's nothing we can do. Stop right behind the stage.
0: Yeah. Hey, look. Look at that man standing at the side of the stagecoach, talking to the driver.
2: I'm watching him.
0: He's the man with the red hair. The man who looks exactly like me. And the other one on the stage, he's the exact image of you.
2: Quiet. Watch what happens. Listen.
4: What's up, partner? Called me out of town, did you?
5: Yeah. I sure did, Hank. I reckon I better take that gold.
4: Take the gold? Why?
5: Just take it. Hand it down, Hank.
4: Hold on. Why do you want that gold, Ken?
5: Stop asking questions. Just hand down the box.
4: I don't think I'd better, Ken.
5: Now look, I mean business.
4: You're drawing a gun on me, partner?
5: I mean business, Hank. Hand down that gold.
4: You're robbing this gold.
5: I'm taking it and clearing out. You tell folks it's settling out west. I aim to go there.
4: Ken. I done trusted you like a brother. I never thought the day would come when you...
5: Hand me down the gold, Hank.
4: This gold's going to Kelby.
5: It ain't going no farther than it is right now. I'm taking it with me.
4: Put away your gun, Ken.
5: Don't argue with me, Hank. I'll shoot you if I have to.
4: Then fight, Ginger, you'll have.

0: to. I ain't handing down this gold.
1: Keep those hands on the reins.
0: Not on your life, partner.
1: Don't go for that gun.
0: You shot me. In cold blood?
2: No. No.
0: I didn't have a chance. You knew I didn't carry a gun. Just a rifle there on the seat.
2: No, I didn't do that. I didn't shoot you.
0: I wasn't going for no gun. You've murdered me.
2: No, for heaven's sakes, this isn't real. I've never fired a gun in my life.
3: You think it isn't real?
2: No. Well, it can't be.
3: Now, do you understand what I meant by no past, no future?
2: That man on the stage, you.
3: 180 years ago on this spot.
2: But it can't be you. That man on the stage was shot. He fell. He's lying there on the ground now.
3: Is he? Turn around. See for yourself.
2: Gone. Everything's gone.
3: Everything but you and me.
2: I didn't kill you.
3: That man with the red hair, the one who spoke like you, looked like you, was the first member of your family to settle in this country. He was my partner. I trusted him. He murdered me.
2: But I didn't.
3: Now, the debt is about to be paid.
2: No. No, you can't blame me for something that happened almost 200 years ago.
3: I waited this long for my revenge. I won't let it pass by now. Get into the car.
2: No. No, keep away. Don't come near me. Don't touch that wheel.
3: Time has come. I'm driving now.
2: No, no, I say.
3: There's no way to escape.
2: You can't murder me. I had nothing to do with that
3: you
2: shooting.
3: You can't escape.
2: I will escape. I will.
3: You're doomed.
2: I knew you were some devil. You brought me here to kill me.
3: But you can't. The road ends around the turn up there. Nothing but a 1,000-foot drop down the mountainside.
4: Family by not originating in the COWI. Forest aid miner, Red was her and her hiding station. To the usual tale. Story is for Atlanta. Night in this time. To the teenth series of annual and genitals of Pat Greer Bishop. Next door will cut your ship. And again, on a mighty sunken continent. Originating in the studios of WKY. Ben Morris played Ken Miner. Fred was hanged mute while he fell in. Next for this time, the night in the series of the ridge is here at night. Drain value. Listen to the 19th in this series of unusual and original tales of dark fantasy, created by Scott Bishop. Next week's story is called Convoy for Atlantis. Fantastic yarn of ships that disappear in the night, and of strange and valuable treasures which arise from the sea. An adventure that takes us down to the very bottom of the mighty Atlantic Ocean for a special observation of the Convoy for Atlantis. Don't miss this weird tale of an ancient race that lives again on a mighty sunken continent. Tom Paxton speaking. Dark Fantasy comes to you from Oklahoma City. This is the National Broadcasting Company.
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0: Good evening, friends of the Inner Sanctum. Welcome. Come right in. There's room enough for everybody. As a matter of fact, the more bodies, the better. Don't be surprised by the gloom. It's our new paint job. In black, so the bloodstains won't show.
1: Why, Mr. Host, that's an awful thing to say. Giving all these nice people the wrong impression about our program.
0: Oh, on the contrary, Mary. You know very well that our proceedings here are rather terrifying, and our little family a bit on the gruesome. Of course, it used to be different in the old days of Inner Sanctum, but since then we gruesome.
1: We have indeed, Mr. Host. But now, while you're busy making last-minute arrangements, I'm going to enjoy a chat with our Lipton listeners. When you tip up the teapot and pour yourself out a cup of Lipton tea, what a lively, inviting fragrance curls up from the cup to greet you. And above all, what sheer delight there is in Lipton's delicious taste. You say to yourself, there must be a reason why Lipton tea is so much more enjoyable than any tea I've ever tasted. And friends, there is. It's Lipton's brisk flavor. 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And brisk is the very word the tea experts themselves use to describe Lipton's hearty, more flavorful goodness. 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Chances are you'll prefer it, too. Try this tangy, more flavorful tea soon. 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
0: And now, friends, draw up your chairs. Dim the lights and listen to a story designed to freeze the spine and set the teeth on edge. It was written by Michael Sklar and Richard Manoff, and it's called The Confession. Our star is Santos Ortega, who plays the role of Alex.
2: The last thing I remembered was the gunshot. The thud of the bullet. And the burning pain in my stomach. Then everything got black. When I regained consciousness, my impression was of blinding whiteness.
3: There, don't try to move, Mr. Sturgis.
2: Where? Where am I?
3: This is the emergency ward of the General Hospital.
2: I felt no pain. Just an overall numbness. And a desire to sleep. Am I going to die?
3: Yes.
2: How much time have I got?
3: A couple of hours.
2: Doctor, I want to make confession. I want to confess to murder. I told the doctor about the money and Lenore. She was much younger than I. And she thought because I owned a little drugstore, I must be prosperous. And I suppose that's why she married me in spite of the difference in our ages. But there wasn't any money for fun or nice clothes. So she became restless. But I loved her. And I did my best. Until the other night. In the drugstore. Oh,
4: it's 12 o'clock, thank heaven. Time to close up, Alex.
2: 5 more minutes, dear. Another customer might come along.
4: Just like an old man chasing pennies, never getting anything out of life.
2: Be reasonable, dear. I'm trying to make a living for us.
4: Is this your idea of a living? Is this what you promised me before we were married?
2: I know it's not what you deserve, Lenore, but someday...
4: Oh, you make me sick. I must have been crazy when I married you.
2: Lenore.
4: I'm going to say something I've had on my mind for a long time, Alex. Rather than go on this way, I'd prefer to be dead. Look at you. I don't have to put up with you. I'm still young, Alex.
2: So there it was. Out in the open. An old man with money would have been acceptable. But because I had no money, she was going to leave me. I wanted to plead with her. I would have gotten down on my knees. But before I could say anything, the street door opened. And a man stumbled into the store.
4: Oh, Alex, look!
5: Help me. Quick, My wounds.
2: I helped the man to a chair. He'd been shot in the chest, and the front of his coat was covered with blood. His breathing came hard.
5: Bullet. My chest. Patch me up.
2: I'm only a pharmacist. You need a doctor.
4: I'll call Dr. Johnson.
5: No, I don't want any doctor. I want you to help me.
2: Is it because doctors must report bullet wounds? Is that why you want a doctor?
5: Never mind my reason. I got plenty of dough. I'll give you $500 to take care of me.
4: Well, I'd better call the police.
5: No, lady, no. Look, mister, take care of me. Keep it quiet. I'll give you $1,000.
2: Let me see the money.
5: Here's $1,000 bill. But I got plenty more.
2: No. Help me take him into the back room.
4: Oh, but Alex.
2: No, I'll take him myself. You get busy and wipe the blood off the floor.
4: Oh, no. No, you can't.
2: Wipe up the blood. Do as I say, Lenore.
5: What's taking you so long?
2: I'm looking for a certain medicine among these bottles.
5: Give me something to stop the bleeding. Hurry.
2: I'll be ready for you soon. Oh, Lenore, did you get the floor clean?
4: Yes, it's clean. How is he?
2: He's in bad shape. Weak from loss of blood.
4: Alex, you haven't done anything for him yet.
2: Be quiet.
4: But you've been in here 5 minutes, and he's just like he was before. Alex, you're stalling. Alex.
2: Let him lay there.
4: But he's dying.
2: I know.
4: Alex, call the police.
2: No.
4: Are you going to let him die?
2: Yes.
4: But that's as bad as murder.
2: I didn't shoot him. It's not my fault if he dies. Lenore, he's got money. Thousands of dollars. No one knows he came here. This is our chance, Lenore.
4: What do you mean?
2: I'm going to let him die. Take his money, and then get rid of his body. He lay still. I stooped and went through his jacket. There was a wallet containing a few $1 bills and a driver's license, which I handed to Lenore.
4: His name is James Kirk. He lives in Hillsborough.
2: His pockets were crammed full of bills of large denominations. Lenore watched, fascinated, as I counted.
4: How much is it, Alex?
2: A little over $78,000. We're rich, Lenore.
4: I'm frightened.
2: There's nothing to be afraid of. All we have to do now is wait until he dies and get rid of the body.
4: Do you need me to help you?
2: No. I can manage alone. This body is heavy. Yeah. Just through the door.
4: Oh. Alex, he's still alive.
2: Yes.
4: What are you going to do now?
2: It'd be dangerous to wait here until he dies. Anyway, what difference does it make? He'll be dead when he goes into the water.
4: No, that's murder.
2: Call it what you like. We've gone too far now to stop. You wait in the car. I'm going to carry him to the edge of the pier and drop him over the side. He's gone. I watched Kirk's body sink into the water. I knew the current in the bay would carry it out to sea. One doesn't picture a middle-aged druggist committing a perfect crime. But I felt sure that I had done it. For I had Kirk's money, and it seemed that no one could connect his death to me. I rejoined Lenore in the car and started for home. After I'd driven for a few minutes, I noticed she was strangely quiet. What's the matter, dear?
4: Nothing. Nothing at all.
2: Something's troubling you. What is it?
4: Nothing.
2: You act as though you're afraid of me.
4: Oh, no.
2: You are afraid of me. But no. Why?
4: I never saw you act this way before. Something's happened to you. You're different.
2: Oh, nonsense.
4: Don't you feel it, Alex? You're a murderer.
2: No.
4: You wouldn't even wait until he was dead.
2: Listen to me, Lenore. Whatever I did for your sake. I wanted the money for you. So you could be happy.
4: Oh, how can I be happy with this thing hanging over us?
2: breakfast the next morning in absolute silence. Then Lenore went to open the store, while I wrapped the money in a parcel, took it to the bank, placed it in my box in the safe deposit vault. No one paid any attention to me, although the bank was swarming with police detectives. From the bank, I went directly to the drugstore and found a man there waiting for me.
3: Mr. Sturgis.
2: Yes?
3: Biggert is my name. Mark Biggert.
2: What can I do for you?
3: I'm an insurance company detective, Mr. Sturgis. I'm investigating the First National Bank robbery for my company. I want you to tell me everything you know about that robbery.
0: Don't say I didn't warn you about Alex Sturgis at the beginning of our story. You know, he's quite a guy for an oldish man. A real killer. He thinks death begins at 40.
1: Mr. Host, I think Alex Sturgis is a perfectly dreadful person.
0: Oh, but he's a good druggist, Mary. Just the man to go to if you have to fill a prescription for murder.
1: Well, we've certainly had plenty of prescriptions for murder, mayhem, and arson on our program, Mr. Host. 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
0: Well, that should be a very pleasant prescription to take, Mary. And now, friends, let's get on with our story. Lying on a hospital bed, Alex Sturgis has confessed to the murder of a bank robber who entered his drugstore in much the same manner as the fly who entered the spider's parlor. Alex pocketed the robber's loot and dumped him, still alive, into the bay. An insurance company detective has just come in to question him.
2: He was a big man, but not fat, this detective. And although he didn't appear to be very intelligent, he had a look of cunning. His clothes were rumpled, and he rolled an unlit cigar around in his mouth as he spoke.
3: Suppose you start from the beginning, Sturgis.
2: There's nothing to talk about, Biggert. I don't know anything about the robbery.
3: You don't, eh?
2: No, I don't. Why should you come here annoying me with silly questions?
3: I'll tell you why I'm here, Sturgis. And then maybe you'll see a way clear to talk. You know the bank was robbed last night and the crook got away with better than $78,000?
2: Yes.
3: The night watchman was shot. He's in a coma now, but before he was shot, he shot one of the crooks.
2: What does that have to do with me?
3: I'm coming to you, Sturgis. I'm a slow man, but I'm thorough. Which is more than you can say for the harness bulls on the police force. Take those harness bulls. They didn't spot the trail of blood that wounded crook left when he ducked on the alley behind the bank. Funny thing, they clean missed it. But I noticed it, Sturgis. I followed it through the alley and straight up this street. And here's another peculiar thing. The trail ended right smack at the door of this drugstore.
2: Are you implying...
3: 2 and 2 makes 4, Sturgis. As I said, I'm not a fancy-pants detective, but here's how I figure it. This yegg was wounded, so he came in here and asked you to fix him up, which you did. In exchange, he gave you a nice big piece of the tape to keep your mouth shut. Am I right, Sturgis?
2: You're 100% wrong.
3: If you were smart, you'd talk now and save yourself a lot of grief.
2: I've got nothing to tell you.
3: Suit yourself, Sturgis. But here's my business card. In case you change your mind, you can reach me at the Hotel Empire. Oh, by the way, the company is offering a $5,000 reward for the return of that money.
2: I'm not interested. Good day.
3: Okay. It's your neck, Sturgis. I'll be seeing you.
4: Alex. Alex, I heard what he said. He knows.
2: I should have thought of the blood outside.
4: Well, how can you stand there and act so calm about it? He knows, I tell you.
2: Take hold of yourself now. He only suspects. And his suspicions aren't worth 2 cents unless he can produce evidence. Believe me, we've got
6: Nothing to worry about.
2: I was cocky then. Too cocky. Lenore was right. I was a changed man. That money had put iron into my spine. And then, that afternoon, I got the first of the phone calls. Hello? Sturgis Drugstore.
7: This is Western Union calling. I have a telegram for Mr. Alex Sturgis.
2: This is he speaking.
7: Will you accept the message over the telephone, Mr. Sturgis?
2: Yes, yes, of course.
7: The message reads as follows. Place the money in an envelope and mail it to box number 11, General Post Office. Don't fail to act as instructed because your future depends on it.
2: Is that all?
7: That's all, Mr. Sturgis. There is no signature.
2: Thank you. Bye.
4: Oh, it was bad enough having that detective snooping around, but now this telegram. Oh, don't take any more chances, Alex. Send the money.
2: No.
4: Alex, please. I'm frightened.
2: Listen, Renaud. Calm yourself. It's perfectly clear what happened. One of the bank robbers came with Kirk as far as the store. He must have been frightened away by the police. Now he's using this method to get the money. But he won't get it.
4: Why? What are you going to do?
2: I'm going to put a wad of blank paper in an envelope and mail it to that post office box. Then I'll stand watch at the post office and see who claims it.
4: And then what?
2: That money means everything to us, Lenore. I've already killed one man for it. If necessary, I'll commit another murder. I placed blank strips of paper in an envelope and mailed the envelope to that post office box. The next morning, I went to the post office and stood near the window, waiting for someone to come along and claim the envelope in box number 11. Hours passed. I got hungry. My legs began to shake from exhaustion. I couldn't leave that spot. I meant to stay there until...
3: What are you waiting here for, Sturgis?
2: A voice cut through my thoughts. I looked up. It was Kelly, the policeman. He was suspicious.
3: The clerk noticed you hanging around and called for a cop.
2: It's nothing, Kelly. I arranged to meet my wife here. She's late.
3: Yeah, I saw your wife through the drugstore window as I came up the street. She must have forgotten all about your appointment. You'd better get back to the store, Sturgis.
2: I couldn't stay there after that. I walked around the block. When I came back, the policeman had disappeared. I entered, went to the window, and asked the clerk if anyone had claimed the mail in box 11. He nodded. The letter was gone. My plan to discover the identity of Kirk's confederate had failed. There was nothing to do but go back to the drugstore. It was empty. I felt a sense of danger as soon as I entered. So I closed the street door quietly and walked as silently as I could to the door of the back room. It was open. And Lenore was at the telephone.
4: Hello. Hello, Empire? Odell? Hello. Connect me with Mr. Biggert, please. Yes. Mr. Mark Biggert.
2: Hang up, Lenore.
4: Oh.
2: Hang up the receiver.
4: Alex!
2: You were calling that detective.
4: Suppose I was. What of it?
2: You were going to tell him about the money. You were going to double-cross me for the reward.
4: You're so smart, Alex. What are you going to do about it?
2: Lenore, don't you understand? I don't want the money for myself. I took it for you, to give you the things that will make you happy.
4: Big-hearted, unselfish Alex.
2: What are you laughing at?
4: I'll tell you why you took that money, Alex. You thought you could buy me with it. Well, you're wrong. I wouldn't stay with you if you had all the money in the world.
2: Oh, no. Would you leave me after all that's happened?
4: I'm packing up right now.
2: No.
4: You can't stop me.
2: I love you, Lenore. I did my best to hold you. If I can't have you, no one else will have you.
4: What do you mean? Alex, stay away from me.
2: I'm going to kill you, Lenore.
4: Alex, no. Don't.
3: I'm going to kill you, my darling.
4: Let go of my throat. Alex, please. Let go.
2: She's dead. All men kill the thing they love. And I've killed you, Lenore. I felt empty. strained of all emotion. I buried her body in the cellar of the drugstore. I was even a bit glad that it ended in this fashion. And now Lenore would be with me forever. Did I say it was ended? I was wrong. I found no peace. But the very next morning, Biggert came to the drugstore.
6: Good morning, Sturgis. Nice morning, isn't it?
5: What do you want?
6: Just stopped by to have a chat, Sturgis. I've been giving a lot of thought to the First National Bank robbery. You know, that night watchman came out of his coma this morning.
5: Why tell me about it?
6: I thought you might be interested. Here's an angle, Sturgis. The watchman says the robbery was pulled by only one man. One single crook, and he was shot. Nice angle, isn't it?
5: Is it?
6: Yes, it gave me a new idea, Sturgis. Now, I'm no Sherlock Holmes, but I figure it this way. That crook came in here and asked you to fix him up.
5: We've gone through this before.
6: I'm going to take it a little further, Sturgis. The crook asked you to fix him up, but you got a peek at all that money. So you let him die, took the money, and disposed of the body. How's that for a theory?
3: Very clever. But can you produce the body?
6: No, the police haven't been able to locate it, but I'm not discouraged, Sturgis. Those harness bulls aren't very smart. I'll find that body.
3: And when you do?
6: I'm an insurance company, Dick Sturgis. I want that $78,000. When I find that body, I'll come around here and you'll cough it up.
5: I've told you before, I know nothing about that robbery or the money. I've got work to do. Suppose you run along.
6: Okay, Sturgis. So long.
5: Hello. Sturgis Drugstore.
7: Western Union calling. I have a telegram for Mr. Alex Sturgis.
5: This is he speaking. Read it to me, please.
7: The message reads as follows. Received your letter. Contents not what requested. Suggest you obey instructions. Same box number and post office. This is final.
5: Is there a signature?
7: No, sir. There's no signature, Mr. Sturgis.
5: My head was reeling. But out of the confusion in my mind, one thought emerged. The night watchman had said Kirk had no confederates in the bank robbery. Therefore, the person sending me the telegram must be Kirk. The salt water of the bay must have revived him. Kirk was still alive. I found Kirk's wallet on the shelf where Lenore had placed it the night all this began. From the driver's license, I copied his home address. I waited till after midnight and drove to Hillsboro, where I found Kirk's apartment in an old tenement building. The door was unlocked. I drew out my gun and entered. I meant to kill Kirk. I had to kill him. The living room was empty. No one was in the bedroom. I turned and walked back to the living room.
6: Drop that gun, Sturgis. Big, drop the gun. Quick, I'm not taking any chances with you.
5: How did you know?
6: How did I know you were going to come here, Sturgis? Sit down in that chair by the table and I'll tell you.
5: You sent the telegram?
6: Yes, I sent them.
5: You got me to think that Kirk was still alive.
6: That's right.
5: And you followed me here. You trailed me.
6: It's all clear now, isn't it, Sturgis? You take two and two and add it up and it comes out four. Now, where's the money?
5: Money?
6: We're going to cut out the cute stuff, Sturgis. I want that money. Now, where is it?
5: It's in a medicine jar on a shelf in the back room of the drugstore.
6: All right, let's go, Sturgis. First, you'll give me the money, and then I'll take you down to police headquarters.
5: We drove to the drugstore. I led him into the back room. I knew exactly what I was going to do. On one of the shelves was a bottle of hydrochloric acid. Biggert thought it was the bottle containing the money. I reached up, uncorked the bottle, and flung the burning liquid into his
8: head. Oh, I'm blind. I'll kill you for this, Sturgis. If I could only see you. Where are you, Sturgis? Sturgis! Sturgis, where are you?
5: I was huddled against the wall. He stood between me and the door, screaming in pain, firing his gun blindly. The first three shots missed, but the fourth bullet struck me in the stomach. The last thing I remember is Biggert running out of that room shouting for help. I lost consciousness soon after. When I came to, I found myself here in this hospital. You know the rest of the story, Doctor.
3: That's your confession, eh?
5: That's my confession.
3: Did you get all that down on paper, Mr. Biggert?
6: Got every word of it, Doctor.
5: Biggert, you... How did you get here? I thought... Hydrochloric acid...
6: You thought you blinded me permanently, but not enough of the stuff get into my eyes to do any real damage.
5: I... Oh, Lenore.
3: He's dead, Biggert.
6: I've seen a lot of funny cases in my time, Doc, but this beats them all. He is a man who commits murder to get a lot of stolen money for his wife. Then he kills his wife. And finally, he gets killed himself. And the money? The money is safe and sound in the bank safe deposit vault.
0: Oh, what a pity. Exit Sturgis. Yes, Biggert smoked him out just like a poor fish. Smoked Sturgis. Think of it, a respectable pharmacist ending up that way, and all because of his wife.
1: Now, there you go again, Mr. Host, always blaming it on a woman.
0: Oh, come, Mary, you know very well that was Lenore's fault. If you ask me, Alex should have tossed her oxide and tended to his business. He never would have been nabbed by the copper. But the fool, he didn't think of it. Now the world is iridium.
1: Goodness, Mr. Host. Well, after all that, I hope you won't mind if I get serious for a moment, because I have a very important message for our listeners. 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
0: And now, friends, a word of advice to all prospective murderers. Never fall in love with your victim because, as Oscar Wilde found out, it's so embarrassing to kill the thing you love. Oh, by the way, this month's Inner Sanctum mystery novel is The Pavilion by Hilda Lawrence. Next week, the makers of Lipton Tea and Lipton Soup will bring you another Inner Sanctum mystery directed by Hyman Brown and called The Blood of Cain. It's a grim little story of a New Orleans family with a fine old tradition of murder. Yes, this family tree casts a shadow of death. So, if you're able, tune in next Tuesday and we'll all raise Cain. Until then, good night. Pleasant dreams.
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The Witch's Tale. 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They're waiting for you.

0: 102-year-old I be today. Yes, sir, 102-year-old. Well, Satan, you'll tell folks to douse their lights. We'll be getting down to business. That's it. Make it nice and dark. We want lots of shadow for this pretty bedtime story. Now, draw up to the fire and gaze into the embers. Gaze into them deep, and soon you'll see a tremendous barn-like room in New York City. It's called a studio. At one end stands a great big ugly man who's posing. In the center, a little handsome man is modeling an enormous heap of clay into a statue of a god. The old Norwegian god of strength and thunder. And that's what we're telling you about tonight. The statue of Thor. The statue of Thor.
1: Can you hold that pose another 5 minutes, Olaf?
2: Sure, Mr. Adding. I've been never tired and I've offered you.
3: You certainly have a treasure in Olaf, Niels. He scarcely moved a finger in half an hour.
1: Yes, quite the perfect model. The poor chump hasn't brains enough to become tired.
3: Niels?
2: Don't talk burn all right, Mr. Bingham. I don't mind them, Mr. Adding, yokes. Most everyone yokes like that with Olaf. When I used to be wrestler, my manager say every day to me, Olaf, you big Swede, if you got brains in your head like you got muscles in your body, you'll be wrestling champion of the world.
1: But Olaf has a sense of humor too, Arnold. As a joke on his manager, he never became wrestling champion of anywhere.
2: Yeah, that's right. Oh, excuse, I should not laugh. It breaks a pose.
1: I don't care what you do with your face. It's your body I'm copying.
2: Yeah, I forget. My face is not so good.
1: All right, for a comic Valentine, perhaps, but I'm working on the statue of a god.
3: Don't let him talk to you like that, Olaf. Your face is all right, and so is your brain. And you have the most superb body of any man I've ever seen.
2: Yeah? Your Ben talks sarcastic, Mr. Bingham. I don't like sarcastic, York.
3: Sarcastic?
1: That's enough for one day's work. You go and put your clothes on, Olaf.
2: So soon?
1: I'm bored. Come the same time tomorrow.
2: Yeah, I be here. Can I look at the work we do this afternoon?
1: Help yourself.
2: Oh, that statue. He been beautiful. And to think he been really me.
1: From the neck down, you're Thor the Thunderer.
2: Too bad my face been not so good. I would like him to be me all over.
1: I'll use my imagination and another model for the face. Go and put your clothes and get out of here.
2: Tomorrow we finish statue, maybe. You and me.
1: You know, he considers himself as much the creator of this figure as I am.
3: Better watch your nasty tongue with that fellow, Neil. If he ever discovers your insults aren't intended as jokes, he might break you in two.
1: He never discovers anything.
3: Yes, unfortunately, you have the ability to inspire devotion in people who should rightfully despise you. God only knows why. I know you're a supercilious prig, a selfish snob, an absolutely conscienceless libertine, yet I still put up with you.
1: That's because you hope to be around when just retribution overtakes me for my sins, I suppose.
3: No, I've ceased to hope for that.
1: Well, now, what do you think of my statue of Thor? Not that I value your opinion.
3: I don't expect you to. Well, it's like all your previous work. Magnificent in execution.
1: Thanks, I agree.
3: But like all your previous work, it lacks the very thing a true artist would have put into it.
1: Now you're going to tell me that it has no soul. Thor was a pagan old chap. He enjoyed life in those delightful days before souls were invented.
3: Oh, why won't you be serious about your work, Neil? You're a superb sculptor. If you wished, you might someday stand with the immortals.
1: The immortals were a very stupid lot who loved work to the exclusion of pleasure. Fame and the monument after I'm dead aren't nearly so tempting as good liquor and beautiful women while I'm alive. Oh, which reminds me, have a drink.
3: So you're going to continue throwing your talents away?
1: I don't call it that. I play with art because it amuses me. If I took it seriously, it would cease to amuse.
3: So your entire life's to be simply a round of amusement.
1: And a quest for new sensations.
3: For a momentary thrill, a new sensation, I believe you'd commit a murder.
1: That's an idea. I'll recall your suggestion next time I'm terribly bored. Well, here's the crime.
2: I've been ready to go now, Mr. Redding.
1: So I see. It is a man after your own heart, Arnold. A sober, conscientious worker who doesn't dally by the wayside. Note how rapidly he dressed, for example. Now he stands before us, Arnold, the perfect portrait of a well-dressed man.
4: Well, I go now. Tomorrow be finished, that you may be, you and me?
1: I hope so. I'd like to have it ready for casting this month, if possible.
4: It been so beautiful, that statue. Too bad my face been not so good. I would like it to be me all over.
1: Yes, we've already settled that point. Get out, Ella.
4: Yeah. I go now. Oh, Mr. Redding. I gonna get married.
1: Huh? Oh, yes. You are going to get married?
4: Yeah.
1: Well, this is a surprise.
3: Oh, my congratulations, Olaf.
4: I thank you, Mr. Bingham.
1: Where did you find her? In an asylum for the blind?
4: She come from Minnesota.
1: Well, what do you want me to do about it?
4: Mr. Redding, my Hedwig, she never see anything of me except my homely face. I like her to see this statue.
1: All right. Bring your girlfriend in sometime.
4: Could I bring her... now?
1: Now?
4: Yeah, she been wait on the street outside to meet me when I get to work. I can have her here in just 1 minute.
1: Oh, go and get her then.
4: Oh, I thank you.
1: Not at all. I'm curious to see what the woman looks like who can plan to marry you.
4: I come right back with Hedwig, Mr. Eddie. I come right back.
1: Prepare yourself for a vision of beauty, Arnold, who wear number 13 shoes.
3: Neil, I know you've no humanity in your system, but try to remember you are bred a gentleman. Don't insult that poor devil's sweetheart when she gets here.
1: I'll accord her all the old-world courtesy a female should command. Such a female as would choose Olaf for a bridegroom.
3: Oh, then I shan't stay here to see you mock them.
1: I've never had an affair with a really ugly woman.
3: Neil!
1: Think the fun it would be to steal big Olaf's sweetheart.
3: You're only joking, of course.
1: Am I? You lack all appreciation of the more subtle joys of life, Arnold. Why do you suppose I have that big idiot around me? Because he's my opposite in everything. Opposites attract, but they don't assimilate. In fact, there's constant war between them. It amuses me to prove the superiority of mind over matter. My type over here.
3: Be careful with such amusement. Doesn't become dangerous.
1: Small chance. If you recall your mythology, old chap, Thor, with all his giant strength and magic hammer, never proved a match for tiny Loki and his nimble brain.
3: He did at last. But then Odin came to his aid with the thunderbolt of justice.
1: I see you not only recall your mythology, but still believe in it. But don't be alarmed about Olaf's sweetheart. On mature consideration, I couldn't arouse an ardent interest in any female who will prove so unattractive.
4: This way, Hedwig. This way. We are here, Mr. Redding. Hedwig, I want you to meet my boss, Mr. Redding. This is Hedwig.
1: This?
4: Yeah. This time, Olaf make a joke. I bet you expect, Mr. Redding, that Hedwig will be homely just like me. I do not tell him, Hedwig, that you are more putty than a picture.
1: You're right, Olaf. This time, the joke's on me. Miss Hedwig, I can't express the great delight I have in meeting such a very lovely girl.
5: Oh, thank you, Mr. Redding. Olaf has told me lots about you.
1: You must learn lots more about me from myself. Allow me to present Mr. Bingham.
6: Delighted.
5: How do you do?
4: Olaf make a joke. He make a first-class joke.
1: Splendid joke, Olaf. A capital joke. And it's driven away my boredom. It's promised a new sensation.
6: Bingham.
5: I don't understand.
1: You will, Miss Hedwig, as we become acquainted.
4: We show you now this statue.
1: By all means. Miss Hedwig... gaze on Thor, the Thunderer.
4: He's me, Hedwig. My body.
5: Oh, it's beautiful.
1: You'll note the face is still unfinished. I'm using another model for that.
6: Please.
4: That's because my face is not so good. But the body, Hedwig, that is me.
1: Yes. Yours is the body of Thor, who was strongest of gods and men. No one could beat him. No one could take anything from him.
4: You heard that, Hedwig? I'm like that too, by golly. Any fellow will find that out who tries to take your way.
1: No one ever dared take anything from Thor, except Loki.
4: Who was Loki?
1: Oh, just a weak little chap like me.

0: shouldn't have come again, Neil. I'm afraid.
1: My dear Hedwig, Olaf hasn't brains enough to suspect us.
0: Oh, perhaps I wouldn't be so nervous if we weren't in the studio with that statue pacing us and watching us every time you kiss me.
1: It doesn't watch with Olaf's face.
0: Oh, but it has his huge body with all those bulging muscles.
1: Formidable, aren't they? Those hands could tear us into tiny bits.
0: Oh, don't say such things.
1: All right, since the remote prospect frightened you so much. But that clay model won't be here to bother your conscience much longer. It's finished now. Tomorrow I start to prepare the molds, and next week I'll cast it into bronze.
0: Oh, I know it's silly, but I'll feel easier when it's gone from here.
1: You're too much of a coward to properly enjoy this little idol of ours, my dear. One so afraid of being burned as you are shouldn't play with fire.
0: Oh, I know. I couldn't help myself. I'd never met a gentleman like you before.
1: Thank you.
0: Oh, look at Timothy King, you. You don't understand his kind like I do. I was born in this country, but I'm 3D too and know my people. You think men like Olaf are dumb, but they're not. And they're only easygoing until they learn someone's doing things against them.
1: But that's what gives this game its zest.
0: I'm just a game to you.
1: Of course not. I love you devotedly. Why, thanks to you, I've only been slightly bored. You've provided a new sensation.
0: Oh, you're so different from other men. I don't understand you, but I'm crazy about you, Neil. Oh, who's there?
2: It's already.
0: Oh, it's only a butler.
1: Who did you think it was? What do you want, Warden?
2: I must see you at once, sir.
1: All right, come in. What's the matter? Why the excitement?
2: The big Swedish man, sir. Your model.
0: Oh,
1: shut up. What about him?
2: He was just the door, sir, inquiring for this lady.
0: He knows I'm here?
2: He said he had reason to believe you were here, madam. I was able to allay his suspicions and send him away. But there was a nasty look in his eyes, though.
0: Oh, he knows, Neil. He'll kill us both.
1: He doesn't know, or Borden wouldn't have been able to get rid of him. The game becomes more interesting.
0: Oh, I am just a game to you. Everything is.
1: Borden, have Peters draw all the curtains on the limousine and bring it to the carriage door for Miss Garlandborn.
2: At once, sir.
1: If Olaf's still hanging around, he'll be in that car and away before he has time to investigate. But we mustn't see one another again, Hedwig, until after this statue is cast.
0: Until after the statue?
1: Then there'll be no danger. Loki always bested Thor by striking first.
0: I don't understand you.
1: I'm planning an, as yet, untried sensation. One that Mr. Bingham suggested the day I met you. Olaf and I will play a little game, and Olaf is sure to lose. The joke's on you again.
3: Yeah. Yeah. Oh, Mr. Wadding. You are right. I got no brain. I've been so ashamed to suspect bad things about you and Hedwig.
1: I forgive you.
3: But I cannot forgive myself. Mr. Wadding, I looked for you to kill you with my two bare hands.
1: Oh, I'm glad you didn't find me until after you'd cooled down and heard my explanation. For those hands of yours could tear a little chap like me to pieces.
3: Oh, I've been so ashamed.
1: Ah, it's all over now. Forget it. There's the foundry, Olaf. Hear the furnace roar?
3: It's been awful good of you to bring me here.
1: You and I created that statue of Thor together, and I couldn't let it be cast in bronze without you there to see.
3: I've been terrible excited.
1: I'll make sure you don't miss a thing. Hello, Brody.
4: Good morning to you, Mr. Redden.
1: Have you got everything ready?
4: Aye. And the mould is your fine statue's waiting ready in the picture. When you say the word, we draw the channel plug and let the molten metal run.
1: Ah, the bronze has already reached the liquid state.
4: Yes, sir. I timed it for the hour you said you'd be here. Shall I draw the plugs new?
1: Not just yet. My friend here has never seen a statue cast. I want to show him around first. You and the boys get outside and have a smoke. I'll call you when I want you.
4: Much obliged, sir. A breath of outside air will help a wee bit. Come on, lad.
1: We'll go up on the bridge above the furnace, Olaf.
3: By human aid, it's been hot in here.
1: It'll be hotter where I'm taking you. Up these iron stairs, Olaf.
3: I come.
1: In that pit is the mold of our statue. You'll see that later. It's connected by channels to this furnace. This is called a reverberating furnace, Olaf. The fire is at that end, below the chimney. Under this long brick roof, the molten metal lies. It's very hot under that roof, Olaf.
3: I bet you. It's been plenty hot up here.
1: We're just above the roof now. From this bridge, the cold bronze is throwing those hoppers and down into the charging hole.
3: What been charging hole?
1: I'll show you. This lever controls their covering.
3: My, such heat!
1: With the cover off, you can realize how hot it is inside. Underneath that hole is a trough of molten metal.
3: Jumping humidity!
1: And that hole is just large enough to admit a strong man's body. Good thing to know if you ever want to commit a perfect murder.
3: You've been always joking, but I don't want to commit no murder. Close up that hole, it burns too hot.
1: Look over the rail and see before I close it up.
3: I've been too hot to come so close.
1: Aren't you interested in the casting of your statue?
3: Yeah, that's right. I got a look.
1: Lean over the rail. Here, just above the hopper.
3: I've been dizzy from this heat. I'm afraid I lose my balance.
1: I won't let you lose your balance. Lean over the rail, Olaf. That's right. And now, you brainless fool.
3: You trip my leg. Don't push. I fall. Don't
1: wait, hot metal! The joke's on you again, my friend.
5: What's that, Cabin? Matter? We heard an awful scream.
1: Scream? Oh, I have the charging hole open. The furnace roared so loud, I called to you at the top of my lungs.
5: Scream? You call in the
1: air? Yes. Let me replace this cover so we can talk in a normal tone.
4: There, that's better.
5: Where's that fringe ahead with you, Mr. Redden?
2: It was too hot in here for him. He just went out the other door. Said he was going back to town.
5: Huh. Did you call for us to pull the plugs new?
2: Yes. But with that hole open, I may have cooled off the metal a bit. Better heap up the fire, Brody, and give it another 5 minutes to make absolutely certain everything will be all right. Then let the metal run into the mold.
5: Just as you say, sir. Come on, lad. Heap up that fire now.
2: Wonder if my statue of Thor will have what all my other...

0: Awfully good of you, Arnold, to come and help me break off this mold.
1: Oh, not at all. You know how curious I am to see the statue in finished bronze.
0: The casting went off without a single hitch. I'm sure the finished work will satisfy our fondest expectations. And I expect much, Arnold. I took your former criticisms to heart. I really labored to give old Thor a soul.
1: I can't imagine you laboring at anything.
0: That's because you don't know me so well as you think you do.
1: Wonder why Olaf's not here. I didn't think anything could keep him away when his statue reached completion.
0: Yes, his statue. I'm worried about Olaf. You know, they tell me at his boarding house that he hasn't been seen since the day I took him to the foundry.
1: Doesn't Hedvig know where he is?
0: She hasn't the vaguest idea. No one has, apparently. He's completely disappeared.
1: That's funny. I imagine he'll turn up. He may be off on a drunk somewhere. You'll never lose a chap like Olaf.
0: No. It wouldn't be justice for anything tragic to happen to him. And you believe in justice, Arnold?
1: I told you I ceased to believe in it. Because nothing ever happens to you.
0: Yes, I remember. We have the head mold completely loosened now. Help me take it off and we'll expose the face. Careful of the surface underneath. Now.
1: I've got it. There it goes. Neil.
0: God!
1: That face is Olaf. I thought you used another model for the head.
0: I did! That's not the face of Thor I made.
1: Well, then, what happened in the casting? Man, you're pale, you're shaking. What's the matter?
0: Nothing, nothing. Arnold, does it seem to you that statue's eyes are moving?
1: Yes. They seem to follow you. That bronze face seems alive.
0: You're imagining things about that statue, Arnold. Olaf's face is the one I muddled on it, and those eyes don't seem to move.
1: You're lying, Neil. The first shock's over now, and you're pulling your nerves together, but you've given yourself away.
0: Dark.
1: You turned ghastly white when first you looked on that copper face. You're trembling now with fear. You still can feel those eyes on you.
0: You're mad. Metal eyes can't move. What reason have I to be afraid?
1: I'd know that better if Olaf's disappearance was explained. You were with him last. What did you do with him?
0: I didn't do anything with him. If you're insinuating I killed him, explain what I did with the body. That's the thing you've got to find when you accuse a man of murder. Find that. Find that.
1: I'm going to the police. Perhaps they'll help me find it.
0: Call them if you like. They can't prove anything. No one can prove anything. Nothing can harm me. Nothing. Now get out of here. Leave me alone so I can think.
1: I don't know why or how you killed that man, but I know that when you did it, you believed justice could be cheated. I'm beginning to believe in justice again, and so are you.
0: Get out, you fool. Get out. Get out.
1: I'm going to leave you with your conscience and that statue's knowing eye.
0: Get out. Get out. Get out. Oh, God. Olaf's face instead of the one I modeled. Maybe his soul is in that statue. Oh, no, no. That's rot. But those eyes. My back turned, but I can feel them on me. Thor never proved a match for Loki until Odin came to his aid with thunderbolts of justice.
1: Ah, that's madness.
0: It must be gonna rain. It's thundering. Just natural thunder. What's that? What's that? Who's that?
2: Miss Geilenborg is calling, sir. This way, miss.
3: Neil, dear.
0: Come in, come in. Borden, leave us.
2: Yes, sir.
3: You're not angry because I'm here, Neil. You told me not to come again until the statue was finished. I couldn't stay away any longer. It seemed I just had to be with you.
0: Why did it seem that way? Why?
3: Because I was lonesome for you, I suppose.
0: Yes, yes, of course, that was it. It wasn't because he wanted us together.
3: He? What do you mean?
0: Nothing.
3: Neil, have you heard from Olaf?
0: Yes, I heard from him today.
3: Where is he?
0: He's where he can't hurt me. Can't hurt me. I'm glad you came. I didn't want to be alone. And the statue's finished, Hedvig.
3: Is that it there?
0: Yes.
3: Why haven't you taken off the mold?
0: I have from the face. The body's still held prisoner.
3: I want to see it.
0: No, no. Don't go near it. Don't look at its face. Don't let its eyes see you.
3: Neil, what's the matter?
0: Nothing. Nothing.
3: You haven't even kissed me yet.
0: I'll kiss you now. I'm not afraid. Door!
3: Why did you push me away?
0: That thunder startled me.
3: Thunder?
0: Yes. There must be quite a storm outside.
3: The sun was shining.

0: When I came in, I heard no thunder.
1: You heard no...
0: No.
1: Then it's in this room. Oh, it's coming from a statue.
0: A statue?
1: Look!
0: What?
1: The mold is cracking. It's falling from the bronze.
0: Oh, the statue's moving. Oh, it has all its face.
1: And it has all its soul. I put it there. Hey, Thor, the Thunderer. He waited to repay till you and I were here together.
0: Oh, it's coming towards us. Help!
1: His eyes are on me. I can't see.
0: Oh, it's reaching out its arm.
1: For me.
0: And for me.
1: It's cracking. Olaf, the joke's on me. At last.

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And the moral is, don't get too fresh with great big Swedes. You folks come see us on me birthday and we'll have another cheerful yarn to spin.

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0: Come in. Welcome. I'm E.G. Marshall. The one place where all men meet sooner or later is the grave. It's the place where all roads end. That small model of the barren earth, which serves as paste and cover to our bones. What happens then when two old friends meet beyond the grave, when one of them has been living under the threat of death by the other? A threat from the grave? A threat made in a crowded courtroom more than 20 years ago.
1: If not for you, Sammy, I'd have got away with it. But you'll pay for it. With your life. My name ain't Johnny Promise for nothing, kid. So just keep your eye on the calendar. Count the days, one by one. Because I tell you, after I get mine, I'll see to it that you got no more than 1 month to live. Remember, Johnny let you have it straight from the grave.
0: Our mystery drama, Deadline for Death, was written especially for the Mystery Theater by Arnold Moss and stars Michael Tolan and Joseph Julian. 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I'll be back shortly with Act One.
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2: Nope.
3: The buzzards come back to Hinckley Ridge, Ohio?
2: No.
3: Bulldogs all over the world begin to shed?
2: 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Oh. 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
3: I could have sworn this was Buzzard Day in Hinckley.
4: Once upon a time, there came to pass a new law, and great changes came over the people. 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No one had to lock doors or put fences around their land. Everyone had enough to eat. The sick and the aged were cared for. The people stood proud and tall.
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0: Was the threat Johnny Promise made some minutes ago an empty warning? Can a dead man moldering under the damp earth for 20 years doom the life of another man? Can a corpse, long dead, wreak vengeance on another human being from the immeasurable distance of another world? We're about to find out as Johnny Promise talks to his old friend, Sammy Rogers.
1: Sam? Sam Rogers? Answer me, Sam. It's so dark here we can't see one another, but we can hear. There's nothing to be afraid of anymore. Sam?
2: Why can't you leave me alone?
1: Nobody's bothering you, Sam. Nobody. Just someone to talk to is all. Old friends, old time's sake. Nothing wrong in that, is there? Is there? Nice to talk over old times. Friendly. Makes me feel good. Besides, what else is there to do in this place?
2: I don't want to talk, Johnny. Not again.
1: Oh, don't be unfriendly, Sam. Not here.
2: Get your kick some other way. Leave me alone. Stop torturing me. It's been finished all over for a long time.
1: Oh, tell me again how it was. Just one more time. Like what went wrong on our bank job? How we had it worked out so good? How some way we goofed? How the cops broke in on us and we began to run? How the big one took a shot at me and I shot back and let that cop have it right through the head? How they all started a target in on me? How I called you for help? And how you ran away? And ran and ran and ran? You did manage to save your own little neck, didn't you? Tell it to me again, Sammy.
2: You've heard it 1,000 times.
1: I know, Sam, I know. And more than anything, I love the way you tell about the courtroom. That hot summer day, 20 years ago, back in the 50s. I'll never forget that one. Especially your part. You'll never forget it either. Because as long as we're here together, I won't let you forget, Sammy. I won't let you.
3: Johnny Promo, also known as Johnny Promise, a jury of your peers has found you guilty of the murder of Officer Corcoran in the first degree. Are there any last words you would like to say before I pronounce sentence?
1: Yes, Your Honor. But it's not for the court. It's for Sam Rogers sitting over there, star witness for the prosecution. You saved your own skin, Sammy, by squealing about me to the DA. If not for you, I'd have got away with it. But you'll pay for it, Sammy boy, with your life. My name ain't Johnny Promise for nothing, kid. So keep an eye on the calendar. Count the days, one by one. Because after I get mine, I'll see to it that you get no more than a month to live.
3: Order!
1: Maybe less Order! Than a month, but not 1 minute more. Don't look so scared, Sammy. If you live past the month, you're safe. But I got a lot of friends and a lot of dough to toss around to those friends. Today you buy loyalty like you buy land chops, so don't count on more than a month. And when you get yours, remember Johnny Promise let you have it. Straight from the grave. Remember the date, Sam? The date the judge named for me to burn in the electric chair?
2: I don't remember.
1: Oh, that's not true. You remember? August the 28th, 5 o'clock in the morning. Taps for Johnny Promise. A man with a code of honor. A man whose word was a thing of respect. And above everything else, your friend. Now, how could you forget that?
2: You will never let me.
1: And little Sammy with his big mouth made the whole thing happen, right?
2: Cut it out, Johnny. I don't want to hear anymore. What do you get from tormenting me like this?
1: Laughs. And it passes the time. We got no place to go. We're going to be here for the rest of our... Let's say for a long, long time. And I like to laugh. And that story of yours is good for 1 million of them. Let's have it, Sammy boy. What was it like for you after I got mine? Come on, tell it just like it happened. Tell it.
2: After the judge pronounced your sentence, I sat there in the courtroom like it was me he had sentenced. The cold sweat was pouring out of my body. I couldn't move. I could hardly breathe. All I could hear was your voice laughing and saying, a month to live. 1 month to live. I knew for sure that within the month after you burned, you'd see to it somehow that I got mine. So I holed up in that scrubby hotel room, way up on the ninth floor. And for 2 whole weeks, I didn't see anyone. I wouldn't answer the phone. I wouldn't talk to anybody. I wouldn't open the door. Except for Linda. She was the only one I could trust.
4: It's me, Sam.
2: Come in quick.
4: Here's your dinner, Sam.
2: Thanks, Linda.
4: And today's newspaper?
2: September the 12th. 15 days since Johnny...
4: You've got to stop thinking about it.
2: Stop thinking about it. By 5 a.m. of the 28th, I'll be a dead man. And it could come at any time. In a week, tomorrow, in an hour.
4: But you've taken care, sweetie. Nobody can get at you up here. And once you get past the 28th, you're a free man. Johnny said so, didn't he?
2: Yeah, he did.
4: And he never broke his promise, did he?
2: Yeah, that's what I'm counting on. But just the same, every morning I wake up after a bad night and I hear myself talking to myself. I say, today, today, will it be today? Is this my last day on Earth? That's what's driving me crazy.
4: Sam, you've got to find things to take your mind off of it. It's only another couple of weeks, and then...
2: And then?
4: We'll go away someplace, far away. Start a whole new life. Why don't you eat something? It'll make you feel better.
2: I'm not hungry. Maybe a little coffee while it's still hot.
4: I got the change from the 20 you gave me.
2: Forget it.
4: What's right here in my bag?
2: What are those?
4: The keys.
2: What keys?
4: To this room.
2: To this room?
4: Of course.
2: Where did you get them?
4: You gave them to me, don't you remember?
2: I never gave you any keys to this room. Who gave you those keys?
4: I told you, Sam, you did.
2: You lousy little liar. Where did you get those keys?
4: I don't know what you're talking about.
2: He even got to you.
4: Oh, Sam, how could you think that I...
2: He got to that crummy desk clerk first, didn't he? And then to you. And you had the duplicate made. Who made the payoff? I said, who made the payoff?
4: Sam, you're insane. Why would I ever do anything to hurt you?
2: Because for $500, $1,000, you'd do anything. Now get out of here, you little tramp, but fast.
4: Oh, you're wrong, Sam. You're wrong. I love you.
2: Get out.
4: Oh, wait, Sam. Please.
2: I don't need you or anybody. Get out before I kill you. It was the house phone. Not my private line with the unlisted number. Only 2 people ever knew that number. You, Johnny, and Linda. This was from the lobby downstairs. I stood there listening to it ring. I didn't dare answer it. The sound began to bore a little hole into my brain. And finally... Yeah? Who is it?
5: It's me, Sam. Linda.
2: You? How could it be you? You just went out of the door. Where are you?
5: In the lobby downstairs. I'm so glad you answered.
2: How did you get down there so fast?
5: Please, Sam, listen to me. I know how you felt about those keys, but you've got to trust me.
2: Yeah, sure. How did you get to the phone so...
5: You've got to get hold of yourself. Why don't you have the locks changed on your door?
2: Why? For what reason?
5: Call in a locksmith. Somebody who never heard of you, of me, of Johnny, anybody we know. Let him change the locks and give the keys only to you. One of a kind, for each lock. No duplicates. Do that, Sam. Please. You know I'd never do anything to hurt you.
2: Sure, sweetie. That's a good idea. I don't know what got into me, what made me think that you... I'm sorry, Linda, for everything.
5: You call a locksmith, yes?
2: First thing in the morning.
5: I'll be seeing you, Sam.
2: Huh? Oh, yeah, Linda. Right. That was real tricky of you, Johnny. Leading me to suspect that Linda might be the one you'd pick to get me. After I put the phone down, an idea came to me. Hit me like a thunderbolt. Made the best sense of anything in the past couple of weeks. What was the point of living holed up like a rat? Like a sitting duck in that lousy hotel room, waiting. Just waiting for you, Johnny, to make me a target for whoever you paid off to let me have it.
1: For once you thought Johnny Promise is going to be outsmarted, right? For once you thought Johnny Big Mouth was going to meet his match. How could you have been so dumb?
2: Why hadn't I thought of it before? All I had to do, Johnny, was to find out who it was you picked to put the finger on me. Once I knew who it was, I could take care of him before he ever got the chance to get to me. Pretty good thinking, Johnny, right? And I knew the first and best place to start looking. The bowling alley was one of the crowd's favorite hangouts. If your man was any place, Johnny, this was it. I noticed a couple of familiar faces.
6: Hi, Benny, what's new? How's the wife? Hey, Tommy, putting on a little weight, huh? Better take it easy with a beer. What do you say, Benny? How's the score? Still over 250?
1: Every one of them. They just walked away, didn't they? Wherever you went, the guys moved away, turned their backs on you without a word. Like you were some kind of bad news, some kind of disease.
2: I went to the bar to order a drink. A beer, Joey.
1: You'd known Joey, the bartender, for years. He gave you your drink without so much as a word.
2: I swallowed my beer, and as I did, I spotted little Red Mike down at the other end of the bar. I never liked him from the first time I met him.
1: And everybody knew he never liked you.
2: Something about him, his beady little eyes looked at you like a rat. I walked over to him. Without saying anything, he started to move away from me. I grabbed him by the back of the neck. Don't you walk away from me, you little louse. I know what you're up to.
7: Hey, let go of me. What do you think you're doing?
2: It's you, ain't it? You're the one. You're the one he picked to do his job.
7: What are you talking about? Get your hands off of me. I don't know what you're saying.
2: You sniveling, two-faced rat. You thought I was afraid of you, huh? Better let you have it. This minute, before you get me. Johnny promises little stoolie. Keep your hands where they are, Mike.
7: Hey, you're crazy, Sam. Johnny's dead. Put that gun down. Please. I don't know what you're thinking, but you're making a big mistake. Would a smart cookie like Johnny ever pick somebody like me to do what you're thinking? Put your gun down and frisk me. Come on. If you don't believe me, frisk me, Sammy.
2: Okay. All right, so I made a mistake. But from now on, stay out of my way, understand?
7: Whatever you say. But you really ought to take it easy. Because you know as well as I do, when your time comes, you'll go. Just like everybody else.
2: Johnny, that's your voice coming out of Red Mike's mouth.
7: Meantime, we gotta take care, don't we, Sammy?
2: What kind of crazy trick are you pulling, Johnny?
7: And you can count on me for the best care a feller ever had. Like they say in the cemetery, Sammy. Perpetual care. I promise.
8: There's a delicate little mechanism inside the heads of all of us. When you're threatened by an overpowering fear, for example, whatever or whoever is the cause of that fear turns the little machine on. And wherever you go, you see that person. Hear his voice, feel his touch. Like what's happening to Sammy, right? Just how far and to what ends will the little machine drive Sam Rogers? We'll find out shortly when we return with Act Two.
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0: One of the great mysteries is time. It often happens that time seems never to move forward, when the minutes are suspended in some terrifying space and refuse to move. And then there is that silent, never-resting thing called time that rolls on, rushes along, swift as an ocean tide on which we and the whole universe ride. For Sam Rogers, time was beginning to take on a new meaning.
1: The end of the month was getting closer and closer. The days were racing by. Every night I shut my eyes to try to get just a couple of hours sleep. And I kept myself awake thinking.
2: What were you thinking, Sammy? Tell me.
1: That I had to find the guy you picked. The guy that was going to let me have it. I kept telling myself, get to him before he gets to you, and there'll be nothing to worry about. Sooner or later, I had to find him.
2: Once you made your mind up about that, you began to feel a whole lot better.
1: Yeah, I began to live almost a normal life again. Like the day I went to the custom shop to get fitted for a couple of new suits.
2: I congratulate you on your choice of materials. The silver mohair and silk will make up into a perfectly lovely suit. And so will the tweed.
1: And don't forget the extra padding on the shoulders.
2: If you'll forgive me, it's the natural look this year. The real look of the 50s. No padding.
1: Extra padding on the shoulders.
2: Well, of course, as you wish.
1: I wish.
2: Certainly, certainly, sir. Now, if you'll just stand still for a moment while I drape this material over your shoulder.
1: Hey, what do you think you're doing?
2: Hey, let go of my arm.
1: Put that scissors down. Drop it, I tell you. Drop it.
2: All I was trying to do, sir.
1: I know what you were trying to do.
2: Well, I'm very sorry, sir. Very sorry. I assure you it won't happen again. But you see, Sammy, you got to realize it could be anybody. Anybody at all.
1: It was happening again. The tailor who was standing there in front of me, right in the middle of a sentence, it was your voice that was coming out of him. Your words. Then there was that day in Luigi's barber shop. I hadn't been to the barber in weeks. Luigi had been my barber for 15 years. There was one guy in the world I could trust. It was him.
2: That's what the guy on the radio says, Sam. If we get the same kind of heat tomorrow like we have today, it's going to set some kind of record. Imagine. The end of September, 96 degrees.
1: Yeah, that's what they call real Indian summer.
2: If it don't cool off, Sam, they can give this summer back to the Indians. You understand?
1: I sweated out every stroke of that sharp razor. While Luigi went droning on about the weather, I held my breath, thinking maybe my friend. He was your friend too, Johnny. My eyes are shut. All he has to do is to let that blade slip just one little bit. Accidentally, you know.
2: All right, chin up a little higher, Sam. Just a little more.
1: Who would know the difference?
2: Ah, there we go. Let me just lower the chair a little, huh?
1: Hey, what are you doing?
2: Well, like always, a nice hot towel. Opens up all of the pores. When they're open, a little lotion closes them up again.
1: He could have let me have it right then and there while he was shaving me. But he didn't. When he wrapped that hot towel over my face, instead of it feeling good, I suddenly got the idea that this could be it. Luigi could smother me to death. And there I sat, helpless, beneath that hot towel. I ripped it off, screaming, "You thought you had me, didn't you, huh? You and your hot towel!"
2: What's the matter with you?
1: Here's what you can do with your towel! I'll have to think up something better than that. Well, you'll never get the chance. You've seen me here for the last time.
2: I don't know what you're talking about, Sam. But it won't do you no good. Getting excited this way.
1: It was your voice again, Johnny.
2: You gotta learn to calm down. Take things easy. Listen to me, Sam. Easy does it. After all, there's only 3 more days to go. Right?
1: I raced all the way back to my hotel. When I got to my room, I opened the door, and I slammed it shut. Oh, my lungs were bursting. I sucked in whatever air I could in big gulps. There was a sharp pain in the middle of my chest, like a knife sticking right into me. But I was safe. Nobody could get at me here. Never mind that idiotic idea of trying to find out who was supposed to put the finger on me. Just sit it out. Sit it out. Right here. Right here, I told myself. Play it safe. But when I looked around the room, I knew that I was not safe. Even here. There was a peculiar feeling about the place.
3: You couldn't say exactly what it was until you looked to see what time it was.
1: And then I saw that my little electric clock on the dresser was turned around with its face to the wall. And it was unplugged. In the bathroom, there was broken glass sitting on the sink. Somebody had been there, that's for sure. No, no maids. I never let the maids in. Maids or anybody else. Except Linda. Linda was right. She was right. I had to get those locks changed today without waiting another hour.
2: Well, yes, sir, they may cost you a little more, but you know, you got the best and safest locks American ingenuity can devise.
1: Well, this makes me feel a whole lot better.
2: Now, when you turn the key, this pin tumbler drops right down into the holes that are waiting for them.
1: Huh?
2: And there you are, safe and sound. Now you should have real peace of mind.
1: Thank you very much.
2: And here are your keys, one for each lock. No duplicates, just like you ordered on the phone.
1: Good, that's fine.
2: Take my advice, sir. Change your mind. Get duplicates made.
1: I don't want any duplicates.
2: Well, it might be a lot of trouble to get them later on. Each key is made on a special machine. The formula of each key is registered.
1: It's the way I want it.
2: But supposing you lose one of them? The only way you're ever going to get in is to call me, which might be somewhat inconvenient for you. Now, suppose you got a real friendly date. You've had a fine dinner.
1: Why was he giving me this big song and dance about the possibility of a lost couple of keys? Why was this guy I'd never seen before, picked the address right out of the yellow pages? Why was he so anxious for me to order duplicate keys?
2: And that's why I recommend you have another pair made.
1: I have no intention of losing these keys.
2: Well, no one ever wants to, but take my advice.
1: I don't want your advice. And suddenly it hit me. This could be the guy you picked to get me. By some crazy coincidence. Who was he anyway? Somebody I picked out of the phone book. And that's why he was selling me this bill of goods about duplicate keys. And the whole thing was a big put-on. Here's your money. Thank you.
2: Well, whatever you say, you're the boss.
1: Now get out of here. Get out before I throw you out.
2: Well, if anything should happen, don't say I didn't warn you. A door you can't get into could turn out to be a matter of life and death. But maybe you're right. If someone really wants to get in there...
1: I don't know how you did it, but that trick with the voices was driving me up the wall.
3: I guess a little thing like a couple of keys is not going to stop them. We both know that, Sammy. Don't we?
1: I was trapped. It was bad enough the way it was before. Now with the locks changed by this strange guy, walls began closing in on me. The room got smaller and smaller. The air I tried to breathe burned my lungs. I threw open the window and took a deep breath. It didn't do any good. It's like a fire inside of me. If I could only get a little sleep, I would try to face what the next day might bring. After a while, I went into the bathroom.
3: You stepped into the shower, turned on the water, right? Hard. Ah, the spray of the shower felt good. It seemed to wash away all the crazy things you were feeling. You gave yourself a good, brisk rub down with a heavy bath towel.
1: Till my skin tingled and glowed from the rubbing.
3: You thought, I'll brush my teeth and hit the sack for a good night's rest. And then...
1: And as I started to put the toothbrush into my mouth, there in the bathroom mirror, I saw something that blew my mind into little bits. Teeth I was brushing. The eyes that were watching what I did were not my teeth, not my eyes. They were not mine, Johnny. They were yours. I'll never see that face in that mirror again. And then, instead of panicking, the funniest thing happened.
3: Everything suddenly became clear.
1: For the first time in weeks, my thoughts were not confused. It all came into focus. For the first time, it got to me that I was letting the whole pattern of my life be spelled out by a dead man.
3: And where the day before that idea would have hit you like a wallop in the pit of your stomach, where yesterday the idea would have made you dizzy and sick, right? right that minute, as you looked at the mirror you just smashed, you realized it didn't have to be this way, didn't you?
1: It was a cinch from this point on. You'd been trying to rattle me, Johnny. But now I knew exactly what I had to do. And that was to stay just where I was, with the door locked, till the month was up.
3: Tell me how you caught the dateline of the newspaper that was lying on the bed. How you stared at it. How it kept moving towards you.
1: The print grew bigger and bigger. It exploded at me. Today was September 27th. One more day. One more day, and the month would be over. And you, Johnny, would be out of my life forever. My head began to swim with excitement. I kept telling myself, live through this one day, Sammy, get through this night. And then 5 o'clock tomorrow morning, you've got it made. What made me so absolutely 100% sure? Simple.
3: Johnny Promise never went back on his word, right?
1: Right. I made a grab for the phone.
4: Front desk, can I help you?
5: What time is it exactly?
4: Exactly 11:15 p.m.
5: You sure?
4: I just checked it with the radio.
5: I'll set my clock. It stopped. And today's the 27th?
4: It'll be the 28th and three quarters of an hour at midnight. And don't forget...
5: Thank you very much.
4: By the way, the young lady just came in. She's standing here at the desk. She'd like to talk to you.
5: What young lady?
4: Oh, your young lady.
5: Oh, put her on.
6: How are you feeling, Sam?
5: It couldn't be better. A couple hours more, it'll all be over. What are you doing down there in the lobby?
6: I thought I'd be close in case you needed anything.
5: Well, why don't you get us a couple of hamburgers and coffee?
6: Right away. See you soon. He's feeling great, he says.
4: Well, that's nice for a change.
6: He's sure that in only a few hours he'll be a free man again.
4: Poor guy. Why don't you tell him?
6: I couldn't. I don't know what he'd do if he knew. Anyway, he'd never believe me.
4: It might be the best way. Tell him the truth.
6: How could I tell him that he's a very sick man? That his whole sense of time is mixed up, confused. That he doesn't know one day from another. In the state he's in, how could I possibly tell him that Johnny Promise actually went to the electric chair almost 3 years ago?
7: Does one tell a dying man what he's about to meet? Or keep the secret from him? I suppose it depends on how you see death. If you look at it as a friend, you entertain it. If it comes as an enemy, you prepare to overcome it. Death has its greatest advantage when it comes as a stranger, as it may or may not be coming to Sam Rogers. We'll know the answer when we return shortly with Act Three.
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0: It has been said, a man is never less alone than when he is alone. Thoughts crowd in on him. His imagination summons up multitudes. And which is harder to bear? The fear of loneliness, or as in the case of Sam Rogers, the loneliness that comes from fear? Somewhere in a lonely graveyard, a cold wind whistles over the moonlit tombs. From a purgatory of his own making, Sam Rogers is forced by Johnny Promise, for the 10,000th time, to recreate the path of his downfall.
1: In my hotel room, I kept staring at the clock on my dresser. My hands didn't seem to move at all. They moved so slowly. Then it was midnight. Midnight at last, right on the nose. Only 5 more hours to 5 o'clock. That was when you got yours, Johnny. 5 a.m. And here I was. It was 5 hours short of the deadline you'd set for me. 5 hours, 5 years. My blood went cold. Little bumps on the back of my neck. My throat scratchy and dry. I wasn't about to fall for any more of your tricks, Johnny.
2: Smart boy. You sat there on the bed waiting. You weren't going to answer. The knocking kept on louder and louder with more and more force. You sat so still, the muscles in your back and legs began to stiffen and ache. There was a dull pounding at the base of your skull. Finally, you saw the sheet of paper come sliding under the door.
1: 4 words written in red with what seemed to be lipstick. It's me, Linda. Open. Carefully, quietly, I got off the bed. Went to the door and I whispered, "Who is it?"
3: "It's me. Open the door. Did you forget? The hamburgers and the coffee?"
1: "Get in, quick."
4: "Are you all right?"
1: "Fine."
4: "Here's your coffee. Light, the way you like it."
1: "And no sugar?"
4: "No sugar. The rare hamburger is yours."
1: "In less than 5 hours, Linda, we're going to leave this town for good. Never want to see it again. We'll start all over again, fresh. Maybe Alaska or Mexico."
4: "Whatever you say, Sam."
1: We talked of our plans for the future, where we might go, what we'd do, the family we'd raise, pushing all other thoughts right out of our heads. It was exciting and beautiful. I looked at the clock again. Where had the time gone? It was 4:45. I said to Linda, "You've got to leave."
4: "Why?"
1: "When I walk out that door, I want to do it alone. You understand why?"
4: "Of course I understand."
1: "I'll meet you in about an hour at your place."
4: "Good night, Sam."
1: The next time I looked at the clock, it was 5:00. The time had come at last. I'd paid my dues. And I'd showed you up, Johnny Promise. For the first time, your word wasn't worth so much as 1 bent nickel. Mustn't take any chances. Not at this late date. 110% foolproof. Safe. Give myself every possible break. The benefit of every doubt. No chances. Give myself, what? Half hour cushion? Wait till 5:30 at least. And beat it out of here. Fast and forever.
2: And you hung on. Those last few minutes were the longest in your life, weren't they?
1: Finally, that big hand on the clock dropped down to the 6. It was 5:30.
2: A half hour past the deadline I'd set for you. So you took a deep breath and you screamed.
1: "You lost, Johnny. You lost. Sammy outsmarted you. So run away in your grave, bit by bit, piece by piece. Because I'm alive, Johnny, and I'm going to stay alive. But you, my friend, are dead. As dead as yesterday." 5:40, 20 minutes to 6. I turned the keys. First in one lock, then the other. Flung open the door. Ran down the hallway. Rang for the elevator. When I got to my floor, the door opened. I took one last look behind me and got into the elevator car.
2: But then you thought, the elevator man, can I trust him? Was he dependent? Possibly. No, that's all over and done with. I don't have to be afraid of anybody. Not anymore. You'd had your bad dream. You were finished with waking up in the middle of the night in a cold sweat. The nightmare was over. The only thing that was real was that you were alive and breathing. What happened when the car reached the lobby floor?
1: I rushed past the front desk out into the street. There was a chill, penetrating drizzle. It was still dark. The promise of a new day was doing its best to break through in the east. For the first time in I don't know how long, I felt able to slow down. I started walking in the direction of Linda's place. Slow, with a sure, firm step. The streets were deserted.
2: It figures. A Sunday morning, 5:45. Wonderful feeling, wasn't it? Like the whole city belonged to you and you alone.
1: That's right. The buildings took on a look of friendliness, like I'd never seen them before. The traffic lights were changing from red to green, then back from green to red. But there was no traffic. Like a ghost city. Abandoned. And my own footsteps echoed behind me as I walked. Was it my imagination? I thought I heard two pair of footsteps following mine.
2: But you didn't have the guts to turn around and look back. For a minute, you thought maybe they were your own footsteps echoing down those narrow streets.
1: I stopped. They stopped. I started to walk. They started. I got to a corner and quickly turned into the other street. Out of the corner of my eye, I saw two men. It wasn't light enough to make out their faces. They weren't saying a word. They just seemed to have their minds on one thing, to keep me in their sight, no matter where I went. My heart stopped. There they were, less than 50 feet behind me, following. A sickening thought came to me, terrifying.
2: Tell me about it.
1: It's possible, I thought. Anything is possible. Suppose, in some crazy way, that I made a mistake. Suppose my clock had been wrong. I think it's 5:45, but I suppose...
2: Then all of a sudden you found yourself passing the jewelry shop. You looked up at the big clock that hung over the entrance.
1: I almost passed out with what I saw. I swallowed hard. My mouth felt like it was stuffed with cotton wadding. I looked up once more to make sure.
2: And what did you see?
1: The clock said 5:45. 5:45, not 6.
2: Something was wrong, wasn't it? The whole thing was like crazy. How could it be? And those two faceless men were still there following you. There was a bank on the opposite corner.
1: I raced across to look at the clock outside the bank. I couldn't believe what I saw. That clock, too, said 4:45. Then I began running. I didn't know where. Didn't care. Those clocks, for some insane reason, were right, and I was wrong. And I still owed you 15 minutes, Johnny. You still had 15 minutes to get me. And those two men following me. It can't be, I told myself. Those clocks are both crazy. It's 5:45. It has to be. You checked and double-checked.
2: And then something like a heavy sledgehammer hit you right between the eyes. Sammy, you stupid, ignorant dummy, you said to yourself. How could you be so blind? How could you have missed it? That's what the desk clerk was trying to tell you. It was the last Sunday in September. In those days, daylight savings time ended at 2:00 in the morning. The last Sunday in September.
1: Of course. And those clocks had all been turned back 1 hour. Only I forgot to turn my clock back. It is 4:55. It's 5, not 6. You crazy fool. You thick-skulled, brainless imbecile. You deserve to die.
2: Now we're getting to the best part, ain't we, Sammy? You began to walk, right? Slow at first, then a little faster. Finally breaking into a run. Whenever you got to a corner, you turned. When you saw an alley, you ran into it. When there was a fence, you vaulted over it. Then out into the streets again. But no matter what you did, wherever you went, those same two characters stuck to your tail. You couldn't shake them.
1: They stuck right behind me, always the same 50 feet away. I kept running until I thought my sides would burst. And then way off in the distance, I heard the deep-throated bongs of a church bell. It's breaking the hour. I stopped running. I waited. Counted. 3. 4. 5.
4: on, come on.
5: Six, come on.
2: That was it, Sammy boy. You doubled up and fell to the pavement. You never got to the count of six, because there wasn't any six. You dropped right there where you were standing, right? Your body crumpled up like a little rag doll. It was all over, just like I promised. Except for one thing. One little thing. Remember, Sammy?
5: I remember.
2: Tell me how it was, Sammy.
5: I dropped, like you said.
2: And then?
5: The two men rushed up. One of them felt my pulse, the other my heart.
2: And there was no pulse. There was no heartbeat.
5: I was dead.
2: Go on, Sam.
5: One of the men got up from where he'd been kneeling over my body, turned slowly to the other fella and said,
6: "He's dead, all right. And not a mark on him. That big newspaper delivery truck passed by. Backfired. Just backfired. And this guy drops dead. I guess we better call the police."
0: So Johnny kept his word after all, didn't he? And even today, from where he is now, he keeps assuring the rest of his companion,
7: "It's like it's my code of honor. Once I give my word, I never break it. That's why they still call me Johnny Promise." Right, Sammy?
5: Right, Johnny.
7: Oh, and, Sammy.
5: Yeah?
7: Tomorrow I want you to tell me the whole story all over again. From the very beginning. Right?
5: Right.

0: be back shortly.
1: Excuse me, sir, but do you know what happens this time of year?
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1: Passed away, Johnny signed a contract with the cemetery to provide Sammy Rogers' grave with perpetual care. 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

0: entire production was under the direction of Hyman Brown. 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
1: This is the Mass of Salcesse.
2: I couldn't bear to look, Father Giles. I couldn't. And yet I couldn't bear not to look. And when he raised the host high for us to see, I couldn't believe what he held in his hand.
1: Fall to your knees, Louise.
2: But that is not the host. It's black.
1: Black and three-pointed. On your knees, Louise. This is the Mass of Salcesse.
2: The awful mass had started at 11, and now it was drawing to a close as the hour of midnight struck.
1: It is over, Louise. And Peter Sorrell has begun to die.
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1: It was like a terrible nightmare. Even now, I sometimes wake from a dream and find myself shaking from the memory of it. I'll never forget when I first saw him. A man so monstrous, so unhuman, that I refused to think it could ever happen again to anyone else. But who can be sure? Others have had the same idea. Oh, yes, the law forbids it, but laws are broken every day. Will it happen again to someone else? Someday, in the future? Perhaps. Perhaps it will happen to many. I don't want to see it.
2: To hear the story of this strange monster, listen in a moment to 2000 Plus.

Adventures in a World of Tomorrow. Dramatic stories of science fiction from the years beyond 2000 A.D. 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The giant

0: Monsters, that's what you are, monsters. That's it. Fight to fill your slimy stomachs. Feed the rat, the doctor said. Always feed the rat. As if you weren't big enough already. If I had my way, I'd kill all you rats. That's what I'd do.
1: I wouldn't go close to them, Hawkins. A rat 4 feet long can be quite a nasty little thing.
0: Oh, yes, Dr. Ellsworth.
1: Is everything ready, Weston?
2: Yes, Dr. Ellsworth.
1: Barstow?
3: Yes, sir.
1: Then open the cage.
2: Look at him go. I've never seen a rat run a maze so rapidly.
1: Check that gold gradient, Weston.
2: Yes, Doctor. The rat's in the food box now. Let me see. 11.8.
1: There. You see, Weston, not an unusual intelligence, just high. Well above that of the average rat. Look at them. The power in those legs. Barstow. Just imagine what they could do with their teeth if they had the chance.
2: It's frightening to think what would happen if all rats were giant rats. If they got loose.
1: It's evolution, Barstow. Merely the scientific elimination of growth barriers.
2: Now that your experiment's a success, we can tell the world. Your theories will be accepted. You'll regain your rightful place in science.
1: Not yet, Barstow. Not yet. I'm already at work on what I consider will be an ultimate experiment. It's only a matter of calculating, checking, and verifying data on the rats. So we can build a larger pituitary revitalizer.
2: What animal do you have in mind for this new experiment, Dr. Ellsworth?
1: What animal? Well, there's only one that I could possibly be interested in now. It's the next logical step.
2: Surely you can't mean...
1: Yes, Barstow.

0: to see me, Dr. Ellsworth?
1: Yes, Weston. I want to talk to you about the experiment on human beings. I want you to help me with the experiment.
0: I hope you're not thinking of me, Dr. Ellsworth.
1: What's the matter, Weston? Don't you think it would be valuable to give yourself to science?
0: Well, it would seem that there are so many to choose from.
1: So many, Weston? Who, for example? I'm sure that old Hawkins won't do. And we really can't kidnap them or anyone.
0: But, Dr. Ellsworth, I'd
1: say it would be a great honor to be the first real Superman on Earth.
0: Well, how about Barstow?
1: Exactly, Weston. Just what I was leading up to. You seem relieved. Yes. In Barstow, we have a real physical specimen. And he seems to have quite a boundless enthusiasm for the future of mankind. An attitude you apparently don't share.
0: Well, how could we get him to agree to it?
1: Psychology, Weston. It's merely a matter of appealing, in the proper manner, to his scientific judgment. Sense of fair play. Now here is what I want you to do when he gets back. Well, glad to see you back, Barstow.
2: Dr. Ellsworth, Weston tells me you're ready to begin the final experiments on man.
1: Yes, Barstow, I soon hope to be the first of a new race. A race that will make the man of today look like a pygmy, puny and insignificant. If the experiment succeeds, my physical size will double or even triple. I'll be able to live at least 300 years instead of the 100 or so odd years a man can expect today. The brain cells will probably also expand, giving me an intelligence that will make you and Weston look like products of the Stone Age.
2: Well, I don't think it's fair for you to sacrifice yourself. It's not fair to humanity. If you die, there'll be nobody to carry on.
1: You know these experiments are illegal. We could never find another subject. It would have to be one of us three or nobody.
2: Well, I'd be willing to take the chance, Dr. Ellsworth.
0: And so would I. You can't go through with this, Dr. Ellsworth. You're needed to direct the experiment.
1: Gentlemen, I see you have the true scientific spirit. Well, since I am unwilling to give up my right to be the subject, and you're unwilling to let me be the subject, then there's only one way out.
2: What's that?
1: We'll draw lots, if you agree. Leave the decision up to fate.
2: That sounds like a good idea. Don't you think so, Barstow?
0: Why, sure, I guess so.
1: Well, it's the only way out, my boy. One of us must be the guinea pig. Now I'll tear three strips of paper. Now, the lots are arranged in my hand. Whoever gets the short one will submit to the experiment, and there'll be no further objection from any of us. Agreed?
2: Agreed.
0: Right.
1: Choose, gentlemen. Weston? Barstow? Myself?
0: I've drawn the short one.
1: Yes.
0: I'd like some time to see Barbara, Dr. Ellsworth, before the experiment.
1: I'll give you 3 weeks to straighten out your affairs, Barstow. Then I'll expect you back at the laboratory.

0: contacts are wide open.
1: Cut the circuit, Weston. That's enough. Well, Barstow, are you ready?
2: Quite ready, Dr. Ellsworth.
1: As you know, it may be painful at first, but after the primary series, I don't think you'll notice much.
2: I'm not worried, Dr. Ellsworth.
1: No, of course not. Well, good luck, my boy.
2: Thank you, sir.
1: Contacts open, Weston?
2: Yes, doctor.
1: Then pipe the circuit. Now, that's fine. Now, keep it steady at 3,000. Prepare for the first injection. We'll give him 5 electronic unit charges.
2: Valve open.

0: are you feeling, Barstow?
1: Pain. My old body is numb. You've got to stop the experiment, Dr. Ellsworth.
2: He's out again. Dr. Ellsworth, you think we're doing the right thing? His heartbeat has slowed down so much, I'm afraid.
0: What, Weston? You're not losing a nerve, are you?
2: No. It's only that I thought...
0: Don't do any thinking, Weston. I'll do that part of it. You just check the regenerator charts.
2: Very well, Dr. Ellsworth.
0: Nothing is going to keep me from completing this experiment. And I warn you not to try to interfere, Weston. I'll close the circuit. We'll inject again. 100 cc's.
2: Valve open.

0: I can't believe it, Dr. Osworth. Look at him. 12 feet tall and he weighs 750 pounds.
1: Of course, Weston. As I told you, there's very little difference, really, between a rat and a man. We're all animals.
0: But, Doctor, he hasn't given much sign of life during the past few days. You think his body can stand the strain of all this growth?
1: Certainly. In fact, I think we'll give him the final super injection today. About 500 cc's should do it.
0: 500? That's five times what we've been giving him.
1: Yes, Weston. We're building a new skeletal structure. New flesh, cartilage, and bones.
0: Contacts open.
1: Keep it steady at 6,000. We've got to provide the final shock for his system.
0: The valve's completely open, Dr. Ellsworth.
1: All right.

0: 30 feet tall if it's an inch. Bosco, can you hear me? Can you understand what I'm saying? You must talk slowly, Bosco. Slowly. You're not an ordinary human being anymore. Look, he's getting up.
1: Hey, what's happening to me? Why is everything so small?
0: Our experiment is a success, Bosco. You're a Superman. I've made you a Superman.
1: But I can't move. My head is touching the skylight.
0: Stoop down, Bosco. There's a rolling door in the side of the laboratory. I think you can crawl through that. Easy, Bosco. Very slowly. That's it. Well, how does the world look now that you have some elbow room?
1: Small. The world is very small.
0: 30 feet of muscle and bone. It's my creation. My creation.

0: Weston, let's have the report on our testing so far.
1: Well, at best I can figure, Doctor, the subject can lift almost 20 times as much weight as an ordinary man and run approximately 60 miles an hour without difficulty. Oddly enough, though, he appears to get along fine on 4 or 5 hours sleep a night, but he's consuming food at a rate that's all out of proportion.
0: Well, that's understandable. It's still making an adjustment. Go on.
1: Mentally, very superior. Appears to be able to solve the most complicated problems right in his head.
0: So, just as I predicted.
1: But this morning, though, after I'd just finished giving him the work test, he pulled up a tree by the roots and waved it at me. It was frightening. I ran, and he began laughing. It sounded more like thunder.
0: Weston, you're letting your imagination run away with you. It's quite obvious what's the matter. He's not getting enough exercise. We've got to give him more physical work to do. Come on.
1: There he is. Just sitting on that hill and staring.
0: Bosco!
2: Yes, Dr. Ellsworth?
0: I want you to take this special shovel we've made for you and dig a trench. Weston will mark it out for you and check your working speed.
2: All right, Dr. Ellsworth. Whatever you say.
0: See? It's quite simple. We've just got to keep him occupied.
1: Dr. Ellsworth, I'd like to ask you a question.
0: Yes?
1: What are we going to do with Barstow? I mean, what are we going to tell the world about him? We can't go on continually this way.
0: Of course we can. Once we're sure of ourselves, we'll get other men. We'll make giants of them. We're building a race, Weston. A race of supermen with which we can rule the world. We've only to learn how to control Barstow so he'll respond to our every command. Then we'll build an army.
1: Doctor, that's not right.
0: You know, Weston, you're a good assistant. It's only when you think that you get into trouble.

0: Barstow. Are you awake?
1: What do you want?
0: I must talk to you. Dr. Ellsworth wants to use me for the next experiment.
1: Oh? What's that to me?
0: I don't think you understand. He's working on a method to control you electronically as a giant. What he's been waiting for. And when he can finally control you, he'll begin to make more giants. Wants to build an army of giants so he can take over the world.
1: That isn't true. Dr. Ellsworth is interested only in science. You just don't want to be a freak as I am. Cut off from everything. Just because I was unlucky at drawing lots.
0: No. Not unlucky, Barstow. Framed. Dr. Ellsworth and I agreed to volunteer just to get you to volunteer. We arranged the lot so that you would be chosen. Don't do anything to me. Oh, please, Barstow. That's why I let you know. I wanted you to do something about it before it's too late. So what are you going to do?

0: Dr. Ellsworth. Dr. Ellsworth.
1: What so? What are you doing at my window?
0: I've come to tell you I can't go on with these experiments. I'm through, Dr. Ellsworth.
1: You're raving, Barstow. Go back to your quarters in the barn and we'll talk about it in the morning.
0: I can't go back to the barn.
1: Why not?
0: I'm tired of living in the barn. I knocked it down.
1: Calm down, Barstow. Calm down before you do any more damage.
0: Yes, Dr. Ellsworth, that's just what you'd like, isn't it? For me to calm down, to become nothing but a giant tool in your hands, a tool for conquest and revenge. Isn't that so, Dr. Ellsworth?
1: I don't know what you're talking about.
0: You know, all right. And what's more important, I know, Dr. Ellsworth. I know that you tricked me into volunteering for this experiment.
1: What if I did? You were the best physical specimen.
0: You would stop at nothing to carry out your hideous experiments. Future of mankind. That's a good one. You're not interested in mankind at all. You're only interested in building a super race for your own ends. You want an army of giants so you can take over the world.
1: You're mad, Barstow. You are my subject, and you have no right to behave this way. If I had the control of finishing... You knocked out that wall.
0: Yes, Dr. Ellsworth. And that's just what I ought to do to you. You have no more right to live than I. How much strength does it take for a 30-foot man to kill an ordinary man with his fist, Dr. Ellsworth? Figure that out.
1: What are you going to do?
0: I'm not going to do anything to you. I'm going to let the World Science Council know about your experiments. They'll know what to do about you.
1: But you can't leave. You're a monstrosity. The world won't understand you, Barstow. Besides, you have an obligation. You must sacrifice yourself for science.
2: He's gone?
1: Yes, all my plans ruined.
2: Yes.
1: Weston, you did this to me. You told him about my plans.
3: Yes, Dr. Ellsworth, I did.
1: You've ruined the experiment, Weston. You betrayed science. You have no right to live.
3: Who are you to decide these things?
1: Come inside, Weston, now.
3: A gun?
1: Right. Come along now, Weston. There's one last experiment I want to perform. I'm curious to see how a man can stand up against a giant rat.
3: No, no, please, Ellsworth. I'll do anything you want. I don't want to die. I'll be the subject of a new experiment.
1: Too late, Weston. Should have thought of those things before. Stand still. There. Right by the cage.
3: Shut up.
1: Now.
3: Don't push me in.
1: No, Weston. No. Put your hands on me.
3: No. No.

0: Gee, Helen, I'm sure glad the old man let me have the jet car tonight.
1: Oh, it's a lovely night to go riding with you, Bob.
0: Say, Helen, do you hear something?
1: The motor, you mean?
0: No, no, listen.
1: I hear it now, too.
0: I can't imagine that. Oh, well, I guess...
1: Oh, Bob, over there!
0: It looks like a man, but...
1: How big! Oh, Bob!
0: It's a giant, standing in the road in front of us here.
1: Turn the car around, quick!
0: He's lifting us with his hand.
2: Why are you afraid of me? I just want to talk to you. I won't hurt you.
0: Put it down. Put it down, you monster.
2: I'm not a monster. I am not.
0: Oh, we're back on the road. He didn't hurt us.
1: What are you going to do?
0: I'm going to the police. They've got to know about this giant.
3: Sector 47 immediately. Strange creature molesting jet travelers on Highway 9. Reported human in appearance. 30 to 40 feet high. May be dangerous. Repeat, may be dangerous.
4: Reverse rocket, Jim. This is our meat. 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Probably an invader from Mars.
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5: Well, I'll be. It's a man. But what a man.
4: Rocket 117 to control tower. Located creature moving rapidly in the direction of McKenna City. We're closing in.
3: Very good, 117. Keep on it. We'll have all available rocket cars join you.
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4: Fire.
6: He's stopping. He's waving his hands.
4: We'll circle him. Keep circling.
3: 117 to Metro Control.
7: Come in, 117. 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
3: 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Guns ready. Orders. Repeat. Orders. That's he's swinging. Reverse entrance. Reverse entrance.
7: Central Control calling 117. 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They don't answer, Commissioner.
8: Confound it. Why can't we get a video screen fixed?
7: I'm working on it, sir.
8: Give me that microphone. All police jets and air rockets. All jets and air rockets. Attention. Attention. Rocket 117 has been attacked by the giant. Contact has been lost. Take battle formation blue. Prepare for attack. Prepare for attack. Good luck. We'll blast that creature out of existence.
7: What could it be, sir? A man from another planet?
8: It's possible. We could only get that video fixed.
7: Oh, I'm getting it, Commissioner. Look, there he is. Good heavens, what an enormous creature.
8: Yes, I see it. Calling all rockets. Take elevation 6,000 and prepare to dive on target.
9: I've got to see the police commissioner.
7: You can't. It's a battle emergency. Who let you in the control room?
9: It's about the giant. We've got to stop your attack.
8: Are you crazy? That creature's a menace. He's knocked down one of our rockets, and now we're going to get him.
9: But you don't understand, sir.
7: Squadrons at all elevation 3,000. Target's in view. Look, Commissioner, on the video screen. We're ready to open up on them, sir. Just give the order.
9: No. You've got to call off the attack.
7: Commissioner, look to the right of the giant near that small hill. Those two men are from Rocket 117. They're walking unmolested toward Junction 9.
8: Thank God they're all right.
9: There, you see, he's not dangerous. Stop the attack.
7: That creature's been running berserk.
8: Transmit the command for all ships to hold their positions until I give the order. Unless the giant attacks them.
7: Yes, sir.
10: Orders to all.
8: Now look here, sir. What do you know about that creature? Is he from another planet? It's an Earthman. How do you know?
9: He escaped from a government antibiotics laboratory. He was the subject of an illegal experiment. I'm Dr. Weston. I work in that laboratory.
8: Well, Earthman or not, he's a madman. We've got to do something about him.
9: You don't have to do a thing. It'll all be over in a few minutes.
7: Something's happened. I don't see the giant anymore.
8: What do you mean, all over, Dr. Weston?
9: Look at the video screen. There. That's what I mean.
6: Good heavens.
7: It's amazing.
3: Squadron Leader 20 to Control Tower. Something's happened here, sir. I don't see the giant. It's disappeared. What are our orders?
8: All police jets and rockets. Attack canceled. Repeat. Attack canceled.

0: Well, you see, Barbara, I had to thank Weston after all. He's a disagreeable character, but if he hadn't acted so promptly as soon as he found out, those rockets would have finished me.
1: Ellsworth tried to kill Weston, didn't he, after you broke away?
0: Yes, with the rats. Weston managed to get outside the cage, and they killed Dr. Ellsworth instead. And shortly after that, the rat fell into a coma, and Weston examined one by X-ray, and he discovered that the new bone structure was in the process of dissolving into cartilage, and that cartilage into flesh, which would soon melt away. And he realized their size had only been maintained by the injections, and they'd soon be back to their original skeletal structure. That's why he went to the police.
1: Yes, but how did he know you'd shrink, too?
0: Because they stopped giving me the injections.
1: Oh, seeing you here like this, I can't believe all those stories in the paper about you. A horrible picture.
0: I can hardly believe it myself, Barbara. Like a bad dream. Oh, yes. Here's what I came back for. Dr. Ellsworth's safe.
1: Oh, what's in it?
0: Here they are. And here they go.
1: You're burning them.
0: Years of scientific research up in flames. But I don't want another man ever to go through what I did. Cut off from humanity. To be just a specimen in some scientist zoo. I found out one thing, Barbara. Bigness isn't a matter of size. A man can be 30 feet tall or he can be 6 feet tall. It's what he has in his heart that counts. This world doesn't need bigger, more powerful physical specimens. It needs men with bigness of soul, who can love, respect their fellow men,

next week, another exciting story on 2000 Plus. The strange adventure of a man who found nothing and was terrified. Be sure to listen next week to Alone. 2000 Plus is produced by Dreyer and Winolson Productions, Incorporated. In today's cast, Joseph Julian was Bartow, Henry Norell was Ellsworth, Lon Clark was Weston, Bryna Rayburn was Barbara, Morton Lawrence was the police commissioner, and Bruce Evans was Hawkins. The script was written by Julian Snyder. The music was composed by Elliot Jacoby, the orchestra conducted by Emerson Buckley. Sound, Walt Shaver and Adrian Penner. Engineer, Bob Albrecht. This is Ken Marvin speaking.

0: program came from New York.
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0: From the far horizons of the unknown come transcribed tales of new dimensions in time and space. 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
0: The Martian Death March.

0: I've always been interested in lost causes. The revolt of the Scottish Jacobites against England, the last stand of the Cherokee and Sioux Indians, and the death march of the Martian Highlanders in 1997. There's been a lot written about that march. The UN Commission report covers 4 volumes, but the whole story isn't down on paper yet. I know it because I was on that march from the beginning to the end. There's one part of the story that no one ever mentions. The Martian Death March of 97 was led by an Earthman. Maybe you've been over the route of the march. There wasn't any highway there 30 years ago in 97. There was desert. Hot, burning desert. I lived at the edge of the Kalmak Canal then with my father. He was a prospector searching the surrounding desert with sonar probe and Geiger counter, scratching just enough ore from under the Martian sands to pay for our grub stake the next year. I remember he was in the Adamson Digger in the North Quadrant when I came running out that day.
1: Dad! Dad! Dad! There's somebody coming, Dad, across the desert.
2: You sure?
1: I saw them. They're a couple of miles out.
2: Well, how many cars?
1: They're on foot.
2: On foot across the desert?
1: Honest, Dad. I saw them.
2: Are you sure it wasn't a light reflection off the canal?
1: No. It was dark against the sand.
2: I don't like that. You run back and get the rifles out. I've got to pull the digger into the shed.
1: Is there going to be fighting, Dad?
2: I don't know. I got a whole year's ore piled out back in the bins. And I ain't going to lose it to no claim jumpers. You go back to the shack and break out those rifles. And see, they're loaded, you hear? And

0: Dad had 3 surplus army rifles and a couple of homemade grenades made out of ore cans stuffed with Adamson A explosives. We crouched inside the shack, waiting. The shadow of the water tower in the doorway grew longer as the quick Martian dusk settled down over the desert.
1: And there they come, Al. There's 2 of them.
2: What's that on the first one's back?
1: Why, I haven't seen one of those in 20 years.
2: What is it?
1: A 1-man desert tank. They used to carry water that way before Adamson put out the air-still units.
2: There's something funny about that second one. Look, he's all spindly, and his head's funny.
1: He's funny, all right. Al, that's a Martian.
2: I never saw one off the reservation before.
1: There hasn't been one, not in 10 years. I don't like this.
2: Here they come into the dooryard.
1: You remember what I told you? Line up the sights and just squeeze the trigger.
3: Hello! Hello there!
2: Now, Dad?
3: Hello!
1: Wait a minute. What do you want?
3: Water! I need water!
1: Who are you?
3: My name is John.
1: John, huh? What are you doing with that spider?
3: His name is Kantalkar.
1: I don't care what his name is. What's a human doing with a Martian?
3: I found him in the dry bed of Kalmak Canal. Nearly dead of thirst.
1: He probably ran off from the reservation.
3: When our brothers are caged, they seek freedom.
1: Brothers? Those spiders?
3: All living creatures are our brothers. On Mars, as on Earth.
1: Hey, wait a minute. Bert Ostrom at False Wells told me there was a screwball hedge preacher over there hollering about letting the spiders loose off the reservations.
3: Let no man call his own. No man, nor tribe, nor nation.
1: I guess that's you, all right. Bert told me they called you Crazy John. I don't suppose there's any harm in you. Fill your tank up at the air still. And you can even have supper with us.
3: We would be happy to.
1: We? What do you mean, we?
3: Kantalkar and myself.
1: That spider? Oh, no, I ain't having a Martian sitting down to eat with me. You come on, though.
3: Thank you, sir. No. Where my brother is not welcome, I cannot go.
1: Well, suit yourself. Al, get the key to the water tower. Come out here.
2: All right, Dad.
1: And put away the guns. We won't have any trouble from these two.
0: The old man filled his tank at the air still tower, and the Martian went through the ash pile for half-burned fuel brick. When we went in the house for supper, I could see them silhouetted against the fire. The old man with his wild hair and beard, and the thin, spidery arms and legs of the Martian.
2: Dad?
1: What?
2: Are all the Martians on the reservation?
1: Yeah. All but a couple of wild ones in the mountains up north. The patrol catches a couple every year.
2: Why?
1: Well, they murder people.
2: No, I mean, why are they on the reservation?
1: Because it's the safest place to keep them, past us all.
2: How many are there?
1: Oh, I don't know. Few thousand. They keep dying off.
2: Why?
1: Well, they catch earth diseases. Chickenpox almost wiped out the whole gang of them 2 years ago.
2: Chickenpox? I had that. It didn't wipe me out.
1: Well, you ain't a Martian.
2: I was born on Mars.
1: Well, I mean you ain't one of those spiders. Now eat your food, it'll get cold.
2: Okay. Dad?
1: Oh, what now?
2: Were the Martians always on the reservation?
1: Well, since the Outpost 3 massacre, they have been.
2: What was that?
1: Oh, back before you were born, they lived wild in the mountains up north.
2: Were they fierce?
1: Fierce enough. Only place for them spiders, behind wire.
2: Yeah, it sure is.
0: Out in the dooryard, the campfire flickered at the base of the water tower. The first of the Martian moons had set. The other wouldn't rise for several hours. I could hear the sandpipers out in the desert as I stood there. The old man and the Martian were sitting on the ground, huddled close to the fire. It gets cold fast on the desert when the sun goes down.
3: Is that you, boy? You can come up to the fire if you like.
2: My dad wouldn't like it.
3: All right.
2: But I'm not afraid of no spider.
3: No, there is nothing to be afraid of.
2: How come his arms are all skinny?
3: Ask him.
2: Does he talk?
3: Yes. His name is Kantalkar.
2: It is, huh? Hello.
4: Hello, boy.
2: He talks funny.
4: It is not my language.
2: Why isn't he on the reservation? You can get in trouble helping spiders to escape.
3: No man has the right to imprison the innocent. They that are enslaved will be freed. They that are in sickness and misery will be comforted. They that are exiled in a strange place will be restored.
2: My dad says the spiders are treacherous, cowardly, murdering savages. That's what he says.
4: Boy, there was a time on this world when there were no Earthmen, when the ships and the machinery of Earth were unknown. Then the people of the highlands lived in peace. But today they are a handful, starving, dying behind the wire.
2: But the reservation isn't so bad.
4: Our home is in the mountains of the north, not the desert.
3: I heard a voice which cried out to me in the desert, "Go to your brothers."
2: Do they really call you Crazy John?
3: I have been called many things.
2: You really think we ought to let those old spiders off the reservation?
4: Boy, we die here in the desert. We die in the sun and of the sicknesses you have brought from Earth.
2: That's 'cause Martians are just weak. I'll bet I could knock you down myself.
4: You could. We are a different people. We have not the strength of muscle of Earthmen. But we will not stay here to die.
2: You won't get off the reservation. The patrol takes care of all that. They won't let any stinking old spiders out.
3: Ah, even in the minds of children is planted the poison of evil. How long?
0: That night through the window, I could see the flicker of the old man's campfire. He was walking up and down now, shouting, singing hymns verse after verse, his white beard catching the light as he passed behind the fire. The Martian sat slumped over, his thin, spindly arms folded across the huge, barrel chest that had developed over the centuries as the air of Mars thinned and escaped into space. In the morning, I looked out, and they were gone. Looking back now, we wonder how they did it. The high-voltage wire around the reservation carried a fatal charge. The patrolmen in the tower had 50-caliber machine guns. The desert around the camp was mined heavily. Yet, at dawn, August 7th, 1997, they broke out. I was down at the dried-up canal bed hunting sandpipers when my father came running after me.
5: Al! Al!
2: Here I am.
5: Come on, back to the house.
2: What's the matter, Dad?
5: You shut up and run.
2: What is it?
5: The spiders busted loose. Bert Olstrom radioed in.
2: They come in here?
5: They're headed this way, the murdering devils.
2: They kill anybody?
5: 6 patrolmen when they busted through the wire.
2: What are you going to do, Dad?
5: Fire a keg of Adamson A across the gate. You get in there and get the guns out.
0: I got the rifles and shoved a full clip in each one. Then I slipped a primer fuse and my homemade grenades and lugged them out to the porch. Dad was running lead wires back to a detonator from a half keg of Adamson A he'd set across the gate.
5: There. And that's it. Now give me one of those rifles.
2: Will they be here soon?
5: You can see the dust over the rise. Murdering spiders.
2: What'll they do?
5: I don't know. Now make sure you get a good sight, Al. Don't waste any bullets.
2: There they are, Dad. There they come.
5: Oh, wait a minute. Hold up now. I want to get a good shot. Let him get closer.
2: Dad, that's Crazy John up in front. There. He's taller than the spiders. You can see his beard.
5: You're right. Oh, that renegade rat. He probably helped him break out of the reservation. Listen, Al. If anything happens to me, you ride out back to the shed. You can hide out in the empty ore bins till they go away. Now, you got that?
2: All right, Dad.
6: We're going to come in.
2: The spider's shouting something, Dad.
5: Probably a trick. Get down a little, Al. You're in the way. I got him clear now. Right in the head. Up a little now. Got him! Got him, Al.
2: Dad, look out! They've got guns!
5: Down! Get down!
2: Ooh. Dad!
5: Get out, Al! Get out to the shed!
2: Dad, you're hit!
5: Go on! Those spiders are going to rush. Now get going.
2: No, I can't let
5: you. Shut up and get out of here. You hear? Get out.

0: I ran back through the house to the shed. 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Then suddenly, the ground shook, and I could feel the dull concussion waves hit my ears as the Adamson A exploded. I could hear the high, whispered screams of the Martians and the rattle of fragments on the metal roof of the shed. I dived into the empty ore bin and slammed the hatch almost shut. I sat there waiting. Then suddenly a shadow fell across the edge of light, and the hatch slid open on top of me.
1: You leave me alone. I'll kill you.
2: Boy, I've been looking for you.
1: Where's my dad? What did you do to my dad?
2: He's dead.
1: You killed him. You and those spiders. I'll kill you. I'll kill all those stinking murdering spiders.
2: They are our brothers, boy. Your father shot without warning, and the fire was returned against my orders.
1: You mean you weren't going to attack us?
2: Our brothers came in peace. They are going home to their mountains. We came to get water for the journey.
1: You mean you just wanted water? You... Dad! Dad!
3: John, John, the Earth Patrol will be following us soon.
2: We must go.
3: And the boy?
2: We'll have to leave him here with water and supplies.
3: No, the Earth Patrol would question him. We need the time. He goes with us.
0: They tore the Adamson airstill from the tower and mounted it on poles. They piled our supplies in the yard and loaded them on their backs. And then they started. I marched with the old man at the head, and the column stretched out behind us on the desert. I turned to look back at our house, but the sun was behind it, blinding red. The old man pulled me around as he marched, his eyes fixed on the horizon, where far to the north rose the cool mountains that were the ancient home of the Highlanders. 14 of the Martians died the first day. They dropped to the side of the column when they could go no farther, and died. But the march went on. On the fifth day, we swung wide to avoid a mining settlement, but not wide enough. The miners were in ambush behind a pile of rocks.
4: Help me, boy!
2: I shall lead them home! Home to the promised rest! Home to the mountains! March forward! March forward!
0: And the march went on. We wound across the desert in wild zigzags, following the paths the old man had traveled through the years. Only once a patrol plane hovered on the horizon and then shot away. The days went on, the weeks, and the Martians died. They died of exhaustion. They died of the diseases we had given them. And they died of thirst. The Adamson still could produce 27 units of water an hour, no more. And on that, they died of thirst.
2: Here, boy, here's your water.
1: But that's more than the others got.
2: Take it.
1: It's yours. You're giving me your water.
2: It will be provided to me. He that brings justice to his brothers will drink deep of the water of righteousness. He that... Drink your water, boy!
0: Across the desert, from the Kalmak Canal to Fever Dip, past the towering mesas of the Higgins Badlands, across the dry sea bottoms they marched. On the 54th day of the march, we halted at evening. The air was thinner, colder now. The rations had long since been exhausted. I lay down to sleep, wrapped in the old man's coat. Early in the morning, before sunrise, I woke suddenly. The ground mist that had covered the desert the night before was lifting slowly. And I saw the old man standing by the burned-out fire, the vapor swirling around his legs in the cold light of the false dawn, edging his wild beard.
2: Go back to sleep, boy.
1: I can't.
2: The end is near. I have led them through the wilderness, dry shod across the seas, and before us lie the mountains.
1: You mean we're almost there?
2: When the mist is taken from the eyes of man, the place of refuge can be seen.
1: You mean the mountains? It's over. We're there.
2: I have led them to their home, and they must go back to the desert.
1: You mean alone?
2: Now. Now, even now, I hear a voice in the wind. Carry the message to the men of Earth. Bring to this new world the message of the old. All beings created in the universe are my brothers. And he that harms my brother harms me. Goodbye. Goodbye, boy. You'll be safe now.
1: Goodbye, John. Goodbye.
0: The Martians found him 500 yards from the camp, dead. Now the mist rose, and before us towered the highlands, the tall green mountains and the cool sky. The march was over. Of the 7,000 Martians who started, 900 were alive. They gathered now on the rise of ground and faced the hills. Their thin bodies wavered as they stood, and some dropped to the ground as they stood there. But there was a light of hope in their large, staring eyes. Most of them had died, but they had died on the way home. And now the march was over. Then the patrol planes were spotted on the horizon, and within 10 minutes they had landed. The Martians stood silently as the squads piled out and set up the 50-caliber machine guns and the petroleum gel flamethrower.
5: All right, you spiders. Hands up and stay together. Gather in a bunch and don't try anything. Sergeant?
6: Yes, sir.
5: Shoot the first spider that moves. And shoot to kill. All right, where's that boy? There was a boy reported.
1: Here I am.
5: Are you all right, kid? They hurt you?
1: No, I'm all right. John gave me his water ration.
5: Oh, the leader, huh? Well, I've got a warrant for him. Where is he?
1: There. He's dead.
5: Huh? Oh. Well, just as well. I'd hate to be him in front of a settler's jury.
1: What are you gonna do to them?
5: The spiders? See those transport planes coming in? We're going to ship them all back to the reservation where they belong.
1: You can't. You can't do that.
5: What are you talking about, kid?
1: You can't take them back. They're home. John said they were home. You can't take them back. It isn't fair. I won't let you.
5: I won't let you. Hey, let go of me. Sergeant.
6: Yes, sir.
5: Peel this crazy kid off me.
7: All right, now, kid, take it easy. I must be shot. Can't believe he's safe now.
5: Yeah, I guess that's it. All right, you spiders, step it up. Move along to those transport planes. It's all over now. You're headed right back to the reservation.
0: They separated them in groups of 50 and loaded them on the planes. 900 out of 7,000. And soon the first big-bellied ships waddled out on the hard sands and lifted slowly into the air, headed back to the south, flying over the trail of dead and dying who started on the march to the highlands, the march to home.
5: Don't worry about them spiders, kid. We'll take care of them. Come on now, kid. You'll feel better as soon as you get back to civilization.
0: I looked once more at the green mountains towering through the mist. And then, just before the motor raced, I saw John. Crazy John propped up against a dognut bush where the Martians had placed him. The wind from the south gave the wild hair and beard a rippling life. He faced the hills, the home and rest he had promised his brothers, as he led them through the wilderness of

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X-1 was an NBC Radio Network production.

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1: Dimensions.

When man first crossed the vast distances of outer space to land on strange worlds, he found that someone had been there before him. The ruined canals of Mars, the smashed cities of Titan and Centaurus 2 and 3, all these were evidence that 100,000 years ago, a race of intelligent beings built their cities across the galaxy. They knew space travel, atomic power, astrophysics, and engineering. And then they destroyed themselves.

0: worlds. Only dust and rubble remained. Why? Why did these beings obliterate all record of themselves? That is the mystery of the lost race. The freighter Carilla, bound out of Earth for Cetus Alpha 2, came into normal flight after 103 days in overdrive. The stars were unfamiliar. The constellations known on Earth had disappeared. But there was a yellow sun off to port, and about it revolved three planets.
1: What do you make of it, Briggs?
2: It isn't on any of the star charts, Captain Wharton. I checked through.
1: 1 and 3 are dead, all right. Have to take a closer look at number 2. Turn up the vision scale. Polar ice caps. She's green around the belt. Let's take her down to a 5-mile orbit. Swing around her for a look. Alert for deceleration.
2: Aye, sir.
1: Throw in the manuals. Power room.
3: Power room, aye.
1: We're going down to have a look at something. Give us just enough power to keep her under control. All right, Briggs. Hang on to your stomach.
4: You sent for me, Captain Wharton?
1: Come in, Mr. Howell.
4: Do you mind if I sit down?
1: Free fall sickness?
4: Well, I'm afraid I'm not an old space hand. Oof.
1: We'll level out in a minute.
4: Do you want something?
1: Yes. We come out of overdrive, smack in the middle of a new planetary system. Briggs says it's unreported.
4: Well, that's rather good news, isn't it?
1: Depends. First report's pretty common. But we'll stake a claim on her, in case there are any mineral discoveries.
4: Well, I meant the possibility of archaeological finds.
1: I'm afraid I'll leave that to you, Mr. Howell. You're the expert.
2: Coming up 5, Captain.
1: Level off. Hang on, Howell. Power room. Hold her steady, she goes. We'll orbit at slow cruising speed. All right. Clear the scope, Briggs.
2: Aye, sir.
1: Nice looking piece of real estate. Well, the space guard requires I check up for radioactives, gold, and lost race rooms.
4: You're landing?
1: Landing. I've got a schedule to keep, Mr. Howell. I can't sit down on every lump of dirt I run into. We'll do a spectroscope check, and I figured you'd spot any ruins.
4: All right. Wait a minute.
1: Hmm?
4: There in the lower quadrant.
1: What?
4: That bald spot in the vegetation. Those are ruins, all right.
1: Are you sure, Howell?
4: Yes. I've seen the lost race rubble on Centaurus 2. There. You can see it plainly, dust and rubble.
1: Oh, that's what I get for calling in an expert. Briggs, stand by to take it down to 5,000 feet.
2: Aye, sir.
1: All this stinking luck. There goes my schedule. Seen enough, Howell? This is going to set me back 5 hours.
4: Interesting. Wait a minute.
1: What's wrong?
4: I don't believe it. Marvelous. Incredible.
1: Stop sputtering, Hal. What is it?
4: Look over that rise in the ground. It's a section of the city still standing.
1: Hey, you're right.
4: That hill must have shielded it from the blast. Captain, you've got to land.
1: Land?
4: You've got to. This is the first lost race site that's ever been spotted. Of course you'll land.
1: Howell, we get a $1,000 bonus for every day under par for the run.
4: But you don't understand. It's the biggest find in the century.
1: We can chart it, and you'll have to get back somehow.
4: But
1: that's all. I'm not sitting down to rake over old dust heaps.
4: Captain Wharton, I'm on commission to the Space Guard. You may have to answer to them.
1: I'll think up one. Look, Howell, strictly speaking, you're a passenger.
4: Well, you've got
1: you
4: to land.
1: You don't belong on the bridge. I'm not landing down there. I'm not sitting.
5: Briggs, emergency from the power room. Something must have blown.
1: Power room. Power room. Danton, what's wrong down there? Danton.
6: He doesn't answer.
4: Anything serious, Captain?
1: Reaches the fuel locker. That 5 pounds of ascending will go and kick us right out of space. Danton! Danton!
3: Power room, aye.
1: What happened? What blew?
3: Main tube coupling. She's secured now.
1: What's the damage?
3: The main tube's burnt out. The bearing, the coupling, the injector valve, and the needle gauge.
1: Can you make repairs?
3: Not in flight.
1: Can you raise enough power to land?
3: Well, I don't know, Captain. The wiring's shot. She's flat like a tomcat. I might be able to get something from the deceleration auxiliaries.
1: Get a jury rig on her. We'll try to set her down.
3: Aye, sir.
1: Briggs.
2: Yes, sir.
1: Alert for crash landing. Signal room. 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
7: Signal, aye.
1: Langston, get off a position fix and SOS standby.
7: Aye, sir.
1: Well, Mr. Howell, I guess you're going to join your friends in the lost race. I just hope it's not permanently.

0: Leveled off now, Captain.
1: Trim her up a point. That's it.
0: She's bucking bad.
1: 5 more minutes and the hull plates will shake loose. Power room. Stand by for bow blast on signal.
2: Power ready.
1: I'm going to try for that clearing.
0: Too narrow.
1: 2 to 1 for a dollar. All right. Hang on.
3: Briggs! Briggs! You all right?
4: I hit my head on the panel.
5: Well, I seem to be ill. All assembled.
1: Well, we're down. Guess our luck hasn't run out yet. Calling power room.
6: Power room, aye.
1: All right down there?
6: Yeah, I'm all right.
1: Danton, I want a complete damage check and repair estimate. Get up here as soon as you got it for me. Briggs, you all right now?
4: Yes, sir, I guess so.
1: As soon as we get Dan's report, get a detail aft. Help him with repairs.
7: Captain Wharton.
1: What is it, Langston?
7: My speaker line's out. Sending circuits blew.
1: Spare tubes?
7: That was a pretty rough landing, Captain. They're gone. I can't replace them this side of Lunar Space Station.
1: I see. Well, the SOS ought to do it. And the Space Guard monitor reports our position.
7: They aren't going to, Captain.
1: Why not?
7: Sending circuits went out when the blast went off down there. I didn't get the SOS out.
1: Thank you, Langston. Get back and see what you can salvage.
7: Aye, sir.
8: Does that mean bad news?
1: We were in overdrive, Mr. Howell. It would take 40 years to search the distance we've traveled in one day. Consequently, when a ship doesn't make port and doesn't transmit a position fix, they forget about it.
8: Oh. I see.
1: And with the radio out, we blast off on our own power. Or we don't get off.
9: I got your damage report, Captain.
1: Well?
9: Here. It's on a B-23 checklist.
1: Not bad?
9: Worse.
1: Danton, how long will it take you for repairs?
9: I don't know.
1: An estimate.
9: I know Gypsy Fortune Teller.
1: How about the lifeboat?
9: For deep space? What are they teaching at Sands Point now? Basket weaving?
1: Danton,
9: lifeboat couldn't lift half a light year off this here mud heap.
1: Danton, I'll take just so much. Look, can it be converted to bisendium drive?
9: The converter links were mashed when we came down.
1: How long is it going to take you to repair the main drive?
9: Look, Captain, I got 2 hands. You want me to hold a lug wrench in my teeth?
1: See here, Danton.
9: You see here, Captain. The whole lousy crew's been spitting all over me ever since we blasted off. Now you can all wait on me.
1: Who do you think you are, Danton?
9: The only power man on this ship, that's who. If you ain't satisfied with the way I'm working, go hire yourself another boy. The woods are lousy with him. I'll take my own sweet time.
1: What's the matter with him? Got a bug in his ear?
10: Space fatigue, Captain. He's been locked up in the power room 4 days.
1: Oh, we don't have enough trouble. Briggs, remind me to slug the psychotechnician when we get back. Don't tell me nobody gets into deep space who isn't emotionally stable.
10: What are you going to do about him, Captain?
1: Nothing. Stay off his back.
10: Oh, but you can't.
1: Captain's the only man who can get us out of here. We want to hit the cradle at New York spaceport again. We've got to keep him happy.
8: Captain Wharton, as long as we're landed and we do have to wait for the engines to be fixed, I suppose we can explore the lost race ruins. I'm particularly...
1: Look, Mr. Howell, I can't spare the men. We are now stuck tight. Until Danton gets those engines fixed. And if he can't, which is entirely possible, we are stuck, period.
8: Oh,
1: Briggs, I want you to keep a careful eye on the men. Space fatigue is nothing compared to what we might run up against now.
7: Captain Wharton. Captain, I've got it.
1: Ascending circuits?
7: No, sir, but I picked up the incoming video band.
1: Well, that's something. Can you get the mail call through? The men could use a little lift right now.
7: Well, the scheduled one-way personals are due at 2330 Greenwich.
1: Good. That ought to help morale. Langston, rig the receiving booth.
7: Aye, sir.
1: Howell, this is a break. Seeing the folks at home may be enough to keep everybody on an even keel. I know I'll be glad to see that kid of mine.
11: Mr. Langston, get Hanson out of the booth. You'll wear the glass right off the tooth.
7: Ah, take it easy, Williams. Everybody gets 3 minutes.
11: Hey, Kelly, I bet that dame of yours burned up the circuits, huh?
7: How'd you know it was his girl? You can't tell through the booth.
11: Well, who else would call that ape? What'd you say, Kelly?
12: Oh, nothing. She don't have to.
0: She just stands in front of the pickup tube and, oh, brother.
2: I can just see that.
12: Hey, it's a boy.
0: A boy.
12: Alice had a boy. They're going to show him to me in the circuit tomorrow.
0: Congratulations.
11: Who's next, Mr. Langston?
7: The last call's coming through now on ticker. It's for Williams.
13: Well, wait a minute, Williams.
2: Hey, let go of my arm.
13: What happened to my call?
7: No call today, Dan.
13: You're a liar, Langston.
7: Hey.
13: My girl calls on every scheduled circuit. That must be mine.
12: Let go, Dad. Maybe Janie was busy waiting tables in the lunchroom.
13: What do you know about her, Hanson?
0: You kidding? She's a swell kid. Everybody at New York Spaceport knows her.
13: Yeah, I've seen you hanging around Jane, too.
11: Now, wait a minute, Danton.
7: Take it easy, Danton.
13: You and Williams made this up between you, didn't you? You're going to take my call, huh, Williams?
11: You're space happy.
13: You used to hang around with her before I cut you out.
11: Now, listen, Danton, you were lucky enough to get her. Met well enough alone.
13: You bet I got her, all right, and you're not going to steal her back. Williams, I'm going to...
11: Are you crazy? Danton! Get him off of me!
13: Lion.
11: Get him off!
2: Hey, what's going on in here?
0: Let him fight!
13: I'm gonna kill you, you double crossing! Guy, my back!
2: Grab him, Hanson, get his arm!
13: Let go of me!
12: Nobody took your call. Calm down, Danton.
13: I'll fix all of it.
11: Look out, he's got a wrench.
2: Danton!
0: He's nuts!
13: Nobody gets a call, nobody. How do you like that, Williams? You ain't gonna hear from Janie no more. How do you like that?
2: After him! Kelly! Hanson! The airlock. He's left the ship.
12: Let him go, the jealous screwball.
2: Sure. But that's the only man who can get us off of here.
3: I warned you, so help me, Briggs. I warned you to keep an eye on Danton.
2: Well, I didn't think he'd go off this way.
11: Well, it's that girl of his, sir. He's crazy jealous about her.
3: Any reason for it, Williams?
11: No, sir. She's a good kid. Too good for Danton. I guess he's just so afraid of losing her to some other guy, he's getting psychopathic about it.
3: Well, we've got to get him back. I want every man equipped and ready for search parties immediately.
11: Aye, sir.
3: Williams, rig some portable searchlights and issue hand blasters and radiation tickers. Kelly.
14: Aye, sir.
3: You head the second party. If you find Danton, send up a signal flare.
14: Aye, sir.
3: Unless we do find him, we'll be on this planet until the next freighter stumbles on us. Maybe 10,000 years from now.

0: Hold that light up, Hanson.
1: This is amazing, Captain. Lost Ray's building's actually standing.
2: Hey!
0: What is it?
2: Oh, it's nothing. A shadow.
0: This place gives me the willies.
1: To be able to find out so much about them, their science, art, what they looked like, perhaps even why they destroyed themselves.
0: I'm beginning to wonder about that, Howell. You sure they destroyed themselves? Maybe they lost a war to another race.
1: The winners would have left traces. Genghis Khan, the Mongol emperor, left a pile of skulls as a monument after he destroyed his enemies. But there's been nothing like that found.
0: No clues at all,
1: nothing.
0: Eh?
1: When they decided to wipe themselves out, they did a thorough job. But why? That's what we've been asking for 50 years. They wanted to end like that.
2: Captain, there's a rise ahead.
0: Keep going. Anything on your side, Briggs?
3: No, sir.
0: Hanson, what is it?
2: I don't know, sir. It's a funny kind of a glow. I guess I shot without thinking.
0: Don't get trigger happy. Howell.
4: Yes, sir?
0: Where do you think the light is coming from?
4: Down there. It's an amphitheater.
1: Stone seats and a hood.
0: It looks like a band shell. What's up, Captain? Wait a minute. Well, Howell?
1: I don't know. That's the Lost Race sign on the hood.
0: The what?
1: A sort of hieroglyphic. The only thing we'd ever found before. One in each ruin.
0: What does it mean?
1: Some kind of a warning, I think.
0: Come on. We're going down there. Careful now. There's a platform of some kind down there.
5: Looks like a lecture platform, doesn't it?
1: Or an altar. This might have been a temple. Perhaps the Lost Race sign had a religious significance.
0: Looks like a throne to me.
5: A throne 5 feet high.
0: Briggs, climb up there and see if there are any controls for this machinery.
5: Aye, sir. This wasn't meant for any man to sit on. There's a lever up here. Shall I try it?
0: Sure, go ahead.
5: Hey, what the... What's that mist? It's like a steam bath. I wonder if Kelly and Williams ran into anything
6: Kelly,
5: like...
6: Hold that light up.
7: Shut up and keep looking for Danton.
0: What? Look there, in the hood.
5: It's Williams and Kelly.
6: That crazy jet jockey. When I find
0: Briggs,
6: him, I'm going to beat his brains out.
5: You could see him, a three-dimensional image.
0: Some kind of television. Get down, Briggs.
5: Aye, sir. Did you see it, Skipper? I was just thinking about him, and there he was.
0: And we all saw it. Out of the way. I'm going to try it. This thing can pick up Earth. It'll replace the receiver Danton smashed. Just throw the lever, eh?
1: That's my son. I'll be darned. His music lesson. Say, it reaches Earth, all right. What? Imagine. Television without a transmitter. Looks like the Lost Race was ahead of us in more ways than one.
0: Go up and try it, Howell.
1: It's amazing, amazing. Television without a transmitter. This machine may be the clue to the mystery of the Lost Race. I'll try it.
6: Mary, I've told you I like my paper first in the morning. What? If that youngster wants to know how the Tigers did, let him wait until I am...
1: My father in Detroit. Remarkable, Captain. You can see the whole room clearly.
2: Say, how about me, Captain? Let me get up there. I'd like to see my baby. Alice told me all about it. Ouch!
0: What's the matter, Hanson?
2: I kicked something, a wrench.
0: Well, hold it up. It's Danton's. That means he's been here. We're on his trail, all right. Come on, Howell, let's go.
2: Oh, but the baby, it wouldn't take a minute, Captain.
0: Later, Hanson. We've got to find Danton first. All right, now, let's get moving. Hold it.
2: What's that?
0: The recall flare. Kelly and his men have found Danton. Oh, I hope that crazy fool is in one piece.
5: We start back now, Captain?
0: Yes.
5: That came from the ship.
2: Another flare?
0: No, that was an explosion. That's all we need now. Something more to happen to the ship. Oh, it's the main jets.
5: Smashed flat. Of all the stinking rot.
0: Check through the ship for further damage.
5: Aye, sir.
0: Oh, look at those plates. Crumpled like an accordion.
8: Captain! Oh, Captain!
5: Here comes Kelly's party.
8: We got him. Got Danton. Hold it. What happened here?
0: Somebody blew up the main jets. Danton. Do you know anything about this?
3: No, sir.
2: Not much, he doesn't. He's crazy enough to blow us all up.
3: Listen, Hanson, I admit I went off my head tonight, but I'm not crazy enough to commit suicide.
5: The jets of smash were all marooned up the same creek.
2: I still think he's got something to do with it.
8: Lay off, Hanson. We found him wandering up in the hills. And he was with us when the blast went off.
0: Yes, that's right. We saw your recall flare before the explosions. Oh, I guess that put Stanton on the clear.
3: Well, then who did it, Captain?
0: I don't know, Howell. Looks like somebody didn't want us to leave this planet. Well, we still got one slim chance left. If we can repair the lifeboat...
5: Skipper, it's gone.
0: Gone?
5: The escape port is open. The boat's missing.
0: What? Oh, what else?
2: The arms chest was cleaned out, sir, and the fuel locker was jimmied open. The bescendium bars are gone.
0: You sure?
2: You look for yourself, sir. She's clean.
0: I see. There's only one answer left. There's something or somebody out in those ruins trying to get us. Maybe that lost race decided they weren't going to stay lost.
2: You think some of them may still be alive?
0: Who else could have blown up our ship? Keep your blaster up, Howell. And be careful. It's a hair trigger.
5: What are we doing back at the television machine, Captain? I thought we were looking for the lifeboat.
0: We are. Whoever blew up the ship must be around here. Might as well try to use this machine to track them down.
5: Yeah. Catch them with their own gadget, huh?
0: That's right. All right, Howell, you're the expert. Get up there and try to find them.
3: I hope it works.
0: Well?
3: Trying, Captain.
0: Nothing but mist.
3: I don't understand it. It reached all the way to Earth before I saw my father in Detroit.
6: Mary, my paper's all rumpled again.
5: What the?
3: There it is again. My father in Detroit.
6: I've told him time and time again I don't like a messy paper.
3: Look at that. No selector control yet. All the way to Earth. You can see the whole room, the goldfish bowl, the antimacassars on the chairs. Yet we can't pick up something less than a mile away.
0: Knock it off, Hal. We're wasting time. Come on. That gadget won't work. We'll have to comb these rooms inch by inch.
3: I don't understand.
0: Neither do I. We'll cut behind the hood here and go on. Briggs, you take the lead with the radiation ticker. We might be able to pick up a reading on where the rocket fuel is hidden.
5: Aye, sir.
0: All right, let's go.
3: I can't understand why that machine can pick up Earth and not...
9: Help, Captain! Briggs, what is it?
5: Captain, help, I'm falling!
9: It's a cave-in. Hang on, Briggs!
5: I'm slipping, Captain!
9: Grab his wrist.
3: All right.
9: Now pull! Pull! Higher! Higher!
0: What happened?
5: I was just walking along and the ground caved in.
3: What? It's some kind of shaft. Hold your light over it, Captain. Oh!
5: 50 feet deep in a stone bottom... I could have split my head open like a grapefruit.
3: Something down there. Hold that light steady. Amazing. It's amazing.
5: Looks like a pile of bones to me. Two piles.
3: They may be the first skeletal remains ever found of the Lost Race. I've got to get down in there.
0: We haven't got time, Howell. Come on.
3: Let me have your binoculars. Wonderful. That small skeleton must be an infant. They've been laid out carefully. It's a burial chamber. The way they're lying, it's probably a mother and infant. Yeah? It's a tail. She's definitely anthropoid.
0: Howell, you mean apes?
3: Something like that. Yet they had atomic power and built cities across the galaxy. Amazing.
0: Howell, we haven't got time.
3: Hello, that's funny. The little one is different. The caudal bones are different. No tail.
0: Listen, Howell. What do I care whether they had tails or not? Come on now.
3: It's almost as if... Well, they did have atomics, and radiation does funny things to heredity. They had that problem of mutations in Detroit. What? Detroit! That must be it.
0: What?
3: The new atomics plant at Detroit. They tore down my father's house to make room for it. Quickly, Captain.
0: Oh, where are you going?
3: Back to the machine. I've got a theory that may solve the whole mystery of what happened to the Lost Race.
0: I don't care what happened to the dead ones, Howell. I want to find the living ones who wrecked my ship.
3: I think this machine may give us both answers. There's the house, Detroit, down to the last detail.
0: Oh, come on down. We know all
3: but
0: that.
3: But don't you understand? That house was torn down. I got a letter before we lifted off Earth. It's gone.
0: But it's on the television machine.
3: Captain, that machine isn't television. It's a thought projector.
0: What?
3: It only mirrors what's in your own mind.
5: But, Mr. Howell, we saw Earth. It was really there.
3: But it was just because we imagined it, Briggs. It's a thought projection. I can produce any mental image that occurs to me on this machine. New York spaceport, a space guard patrol, anything.
0: Anything?
3: Yes. And now I think I know what inspired the Lost Race to do what they did. It was fear. fear of what was in their own minds. They could all see it with machines like this.
10: But fear? Fear of what?
3: They foresaw the future. So they destroyed themselves. Every last one of them.
0: Hold it, Hal. Are you sure they're all dead?
3: 100,000 years ago.
0: Then who blew up the ship and stole our lifeboat?
3: Danton.
0: Danton? But why?
3: He was pathologically jealous.
0: Yes, but blowing up the ship was like committing suicide. He wasn't crazy enough to do that.
3: The lost race was after they looked at this machine.
0: You mean Danton did too?
3: We found his wrench here.
0: You're right.
3: He must have looked at the machine and thought it was television. He must have seen all his fears about losing his girl confirmed. That was enough to make him completely unbalanced.
0: But he was with Kelly when that explosion went off. He's got an ironclad alibi.
10: No, he hasn't. Wouldn't take a power man long to sneak back to the ship and rig a delayed action fuse.
0: Howell, we've got to get back to the ship before Danton.
11: Never mind, Captain. Stay right there.
0: That's Danton.
11: I'm in the dark. You make a perfect target there. Stop your guns. I got a blaster set at wide angle.
0: Drop him. He's got his cold.
11: I've been following you, Wharton. I wanted to tell you, I'm going back to Earth. I got the lifeboat hidden over that rise.
0: It won't work in deep space.
11: You believe me when I told you that, didn't you? Well, I've got it fixed. And with that bosentium fuel, it'll be a milk run. I'll reach the Space Guard station at Volta with a long, sad story about how the rest of you exploded in mid-space.
0: Danton, that's murder.
11: Yeah, yeah, that's just what it is. And easy, too.
0: Danton, you can't just leave us here.
11: Watch me. Sit in front of that machine and watch me. Yeah, I know what it is. I know it's a television without a transmitter. And I did some checking up. I've seen how you were stealing my calls. Trying to steal my girl.
0: Danton, you're sick. You
11: pretty
0: can't...
11: Pretty smart, that lost race. They built some machine, and it showed me plenty. It showed me enough to kill you.
0: Oh, you've got it all wrong. This isn't a television machine.
11: What are you trying to pull, Wharton? I saw it.
0: Those were your own thoughts, Danton. Those things you saw exist only in your mind.
11: Shut up before I blast all of you down. You're just trying to lie out of it, that's all. But I know the truth when I see it. And you're going to die.
3: All right, Danton, but you're not going to get away with it. Look at the machine.
11: What's that?
3: The machine. It's the Space Guard patrol, Danton. Look, they're coming.
12: X-3 to command. Spotted the Corellias, reported. Preparing to land.
3: That's the Space Guard, Danton.
0: Yeah, whole patrol.
11: You're lying, you're lying. They couldn't come. There wasn't any SOS.
12: X-3 to command. Preparing to land. There's a clearing.
0: That's enough, Howell. All right, Danton. They'll be coming over the horizon. Drop your gun and give yourself up.
11: Oh, no. No, they're not going to catch me. I'll be away in that lifeboat before they land. Stay still, all of you. Stay where you are. I've
0: Danton.
11: Still got you covered.
3: Danton, look out behind you.
0: Ah! Burial shaft. He fell in it. Hold the light down, Briggs. Well?
13: He's dead. Deader than the lost race. And what about those Space Guard cruisers?
3: Out of my head. I just imagined them, and there they were on the machine. Poor Danton believed they were real.
13: I wish they were real so we could get off this planet.
0: No, it doesn't matter. We know where the lifeboat is now. We can send one man to bring back help. And it won't be Danton.
3: The machine got him the same way it got the lost race. Through fear.
0: But what was the lost race afraid of, Howell?
3: Changing.
0: Changing?
3: Look at those skeletons down there. They had atomic energy, but they couldn't control it. Look, the baby's different from the other. The race was changing by mutation.
0: Mutation?
3: Look at those skeletons. Now imagine a shifted hip socket so they could walk upright. The baby was already without a tail.
0: But Howell, that would mean they were changing into...
3: Yes, Captain. The lost race committed suicide rather than face the fear of seeing their descendants become such horrible creatures as men.

0: You have just heard another adventure into the unknown world of the future. The world of Dimension X.
1: And now, about next week. William Travis and his wife thought they had escaped, but they were wrong. They were being searched out by men from another world, men who wanted them to return. Where? I'll tell you next week.
0: Tonight's drama was based on the Murray Leinster story, The Lost, and was adapted for radio by Ernest Canoy. 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

0: Lights Out brings you stories of the supernatural and the supernormal, dramatizing the fantasies and the mysteries of the unknown. We tell you this frankly, so if you wish to avoid the excitement and tension of these imaginative plays, we urge you calmly but sincerely to turn off your radio now.
1: This is Arch Obler. Tonight's is a story that's happening because a very long time ago I found myself in the sub-sub-basement of a huge department store. A strange subterranean world of half-lights and half-darknesses. So, to you who thrill to whatever might be beneath the earth, I bring you a tale of sub-basement. After a brief word from Ironized Yeast, Frank Martin.
0: Do you feel droopy these days? Tired out oftener than you ought to be? Losing too much weight, perhaps? Well, if, as may be true of many people nowadays, you simply aren't getting enough vitamin B1 and iron from your food, if that's what's to blame, cheer up. Because Ironized Yeast tablets give you both vital substances in easy-to-take tablet form at a cost of but a few pennies a day. Men and women by the scores and hundreds who used to suffer from these deficiencies now thank the two-way help of Ironized Yeast tablets for glorious pep and strength and needed pounds regained. They tell how today they can really enjoy life again. That's right. They're thanking Ironized Yeast tablets. And now,
2: Lights Out, everybody.

0: But of course I can run an elevator.
1: I was just asking.
0: And I told you. Well, here we are. All right. All right, are you getting out?
1: I suppose so.
0: Suppose so. For 10 years, that's all I've heard. Where do you work? What do you do? Why don't you let me see
1: it? Don't get angry.
0: Oh, I'm not angry. I'm just telling you. Come on, this way.
1: Such a big basement.
0: You don't know the half of it. Like a whole city down here.
1: A person goes to a department store and doesn't know all this is underneath.
0: Say that again.
1: And you're in charge of everything down here?
0: That's another fact. Here. Look at these.
1: What are they? Furnaces?
0: Oil burning. Heats and air conditions the whole building up above. 20 stories.
1: Well, where is everybody?
0: Nothing but a watchman at this hour of the night. Everything's shut down.
1: Help!
0: What's the matter with you?
1: Nothing.
0: What did you do that for?
1: Oh, I just wanted to hear my voice. It's like a big cave down here.
0: Yelling out like that. Won't you ever grow up?
1: Don't be angry, Arnie.
0: All right, come on.
1: Yes, Arnie.
0: Come on, in here.
1: Another elevator?
0: Well, you want to see everything, don't you?
1: Oh, yes, yes, I do. Down some more?
0: Yeah. All right.
1: Another basement.
0: Yeah. Go ahead. Plenty of light to see behind.
1: What's down here?
0: Come on over here. I'll show you. There. In the wall.
1: Is it a tunnel?
0: That's what it is.
1: But a tunnel down here?
0: See those tracks?
1: Yes. Where do they go?
0: How do you think all the merchandise is brought to all the stores here in the business section? Tunnel system, that's how. Right under the city streets.
1: Oh, I had no idea.
0: Mighty few people have. Trains run on those tracks, bring the stuff right in.
1: Trains? Oh, Arnie.
0: You think all I've got to do is make jokes? You think the only kind of a train's a big one?
1: Well, I just don't know.
0: These are little ones. They run on electric batteries, just like they have down in the mines. Come on, I'll show you.
1: Where?
0: In the tunnel.
1: But it's so dark.
0: There are lights every little ways. Come on.
1: I don't think so.
0: What's the matter with you?
1: I'm afraid.
0: Oh, for John's sake. For years you've pestered me and pestered me to see... You come along, Emma, you understand?
1: All right. Arnie, this is far enough.
0: Oh, for John's sake, what's the matter with you now?
1: I don't know.
0: Come on, there's one of the little engines parked down at the end of the tunnel. You might as well see it. Well, keep walking.
1: I think I'd like
0: down to... Down this way, you'll see the train.
1: Yes, but Arnie, the lights... Arnie, where are you?
0: Right here.
1: What's the matter?
0: Matter?
1: Oh... Why are you standing so close to me?
0: I'm your husband.
1: Oh, Arnie, don't be silly.
0: Emma, I'm going to tell you something.
1: Arnie, what's the matter with
0: you? Listen to me for the last time.
1: Last time? Arnie, what's the matter with you?
0: Do you know that you can't get out of here?
1: What?
0: You can't get out of here.
1: Arnie, what are you talking about? What are you talking about? Oh, Arnie. You haven't made a joke like that in years. The last time you tried to scare me was right after we were married. Remember? With that fur piece you made off with a dead animal that had gotten in the bedroom. You remember?
0: I remember. Come along further, Irma.
1: Oh, sure. As long as I know what you're up to, I don't mind. How far are we going?
0: A long way.
1: All right, Arnie. Anything you say.
0: Don't I know it. All right.
1: All right, what?
0: This is as far as we're going.
1: Oh. I feel funny. I've never been under the ground so far in so long. It was very nice of you, Arnie, to take me down here. So interesting. Very nice of you. Arnie, why don't you say something? Arnie, is something the matter? Arnie, really, you can't frighten me. Not now, you know. Arnie, are we waiting for someone? If we are, I think I hear him.
0: Hear him?
1: Well, yes, don't you?
0: No.
1: But I heard something.
0: I tell you, there's no one down here.
1: All right. All right, if you say so, Arnie.
0: If I say so, if I say so, if I say so, can't you say something else but that even now?
1: Now?
0: Yes. Irma, I'm going...
1: There, I heard it again.
0: What?
1: Are there trains running this late at night?
0: Trains?
1: If it's a train, we ought to get out of here. Tunnel's so narrow, Arnie, please.
0: Shut up. Let me listen.
1: Hear it?
0: Will you shut up? Who's there? Who's there?
1: Isn't there supposed to be anyone?
0: Oh, of course not. I saw to it. Is that you? Is that you, Tom?
1: Who's Tom?
0: Tom, are you down here?
1: One of the watchmen.
0: I told him I'd pull his boxes tonight. I told him. Tom! Hey, Tom!
1: What's wrong?
0: Tom, what's the matter with you? Come on out here. Do you hear me? Come out right away or I'm firing you. Tom!
1: Is he playing jokes, too?
0: That fool, I'll break his neck. Get my hands on that.
1: No, man. Arnie, don't leave me. Arnie, where did you go? Arnie, it's so dark, the tunnel. Arnie, where are you?
2: Oh.
1: Arnold, was that you? Arnold, it is you. Did you cry out? What?
0: Stay back.
1: You. That man. Who?
0: From what's left of his face, I think it's Tom.
1: What? What happened? The train ran over him? Arnold, answer me, was it?
0: Train? No. Something's torn out his throat. Come on. Gotta get out of here.
1: Oh, yes.
0: Something down here.
1: Arnie, Arnie, wait, I can't
0: police.
1: Go so fast.
0: Police, I'll get the police.
1: Please, Arnie, wait for me. Arnie, what's the matter? Arnie, why are you standing here? Why don't you open the door?
0: Door wasn't closed before.
1: Well, open it.
0: It won't open. It won't open!

0: Ladies and gentlemen, a moment of turning away from this strange story of sub-basement. Yes, and in this moment of turning away from adventure, let's go to an entirely different scene. An office busy with the pressure of wartime work.
1: Well, sure, I'd like to put in more overtime and make more money the same as the other fellows. I should be able to do it, but it's all I can do to keep working 8 hours a day. Often at night, I feel too tired to enjoy my food. I'm jittery. I can't relax, losing sleep, losing weight. How it's going to end up, I don't know.
0: Well, if vitamin B1 and iron shortage is your trouble, try ironized yeast tablets. They supply both vital substances.
1: But what makes them so vital?
0: Why, when you don't get enough vitamin B1 from the food you eat, you may lose your appetite, not eat all you need, lose weight, lose pep and energy. And without enough iron, you may be weak and pale, you may feel only half alive.
1: And you say ironized yeast tablets supply both of them?
0: You bet they do. It's this two-way help that's been of such benefit to any number of people with these deficiencies. So, if you're short on vitamin B1 and iron, get ironized yeast tablets right away. Then see if pretty soon you don't say,
1: "Oh, it's sure great to feel like myself again. That fagged out feeling is gone. I eat and sleep as I should once more. I'm sure glad I took ironized yeast."
0: And now back to our lights out story of sub-basement. A man and his wife are far beneath the city streets in the tunnel leading to the sub-basement of a large department store.

0: All right, we'll be there in a minute.
1: But are you sure?
0: I tell you, it's an emergency exit. It's always kept open.
1: Why was that door locked?
0: Well, stop asking me that. I don't know.
1: And that watchman?
0: Stop talking, will you? I don't know anything.
1: Arnie, why did you stop talking? And why stop? You said the emergency exit.
0: That's it.
1: What?
0: Behind those timbers. It's blocked off. You understand? It's blocked off.
1: Oh, what do we do? We can't just stand here. Arnold, that man was killed. There's someone down here, I'm afraid. Oh, Arnold, get me out of here.
0: Oh, wait a minute, wait a minute. I've got to think.
1: Think?
0: Oh, whoever killed Tom, not down here necessarily.
1: You don't think so, Arnie?
0: Well, why should he be? Nothing to steal down here. Tom was always borrowing money from people. Somebody he didn't pay back. Yeah, that's it.
1: But the doors...
0: Oh, well, he got out and closed the doors. What of it? We can get out. Come on.
1: Where?
0: I told you, these tunnels lead to the buildings all over the business section. Follow the tunnel to the next sub-basement, to the next building. We'll get out, that's all.
1: Honey, don't get too far ahead of me this time.
0: Well, just walk fast, will you?
1: Oh, Arnie, I look forward so very much to tonight. It had been so long since you'd even thought about me. I knew that. And tonight, when you called me up and told me to meet you here, and then when you started to play those crazy, scary jokes before, even then
0: Irma, you see it too?

0: Vincent after us.
1: Don't talk. Run.
0: Oh, my side. It's hurting.
1: Well, that's too bad.
0: Honey, don't leave me behind. Honey, I can't run any fast. Honey, wait.
1: Oh, oh.
0: Honey.
1: Oh.
0: Honey, what? Oh, Honey. Oh, I'm coming.
1: Oh.
0: Honey.
1: Oh.
0: What? Your leg.
1: Broken. It's broken.
0: Oh, honey, come on.
1: Can't.
0: Hold on to me. We'll manage.
1: No, no, I
0: But you can't lie here. That thing.
1: It's coming.
0: I don't know. I can't see it.
1: I was running. A rock under my foot.
0: Arnold, over here, a pile of boxes.
1: What?
0: Hide behind them. If I help you, could you go over
1: yes,
0: there?
1: Yes, hide. Right. Give me your arm.
0: Yes, I will.
1: Oh,
0: come on, dear.
1: Careful.
0: Hold on to me. If you hold my arm tight. Come.
1: Let's get over there.
0: Come on. I'll help you.
1: Take it easy, will you?
0: That's it. We're getting there.
1: Hurts.
0: Back here. There.
1: Oh. Oh. Help me down.
0: Yes.
1: Easy.
0: Here you are.
1: God.
0: Oh, honey. There. Oh. Oh. Oh. We'll be all right.
1: Oh. Can you? Can you see it?
0: No. No, it's gone.
1: Oh. Oh.
0: Just don't think about it, Annie.
1: What was it? Emma, do you hear me? What was it? Well, you went to school. You studied things like that. That thing. What was it? Irma, didn't you hear me?
0: Yes. I heard you.
1: Well, what was it? What was it? Was it a lizard? Yes. Some kind of a lizard. That's it. It was a lizard.
0: Some kind of a lizard.
1: Why do you say it that way?
0: I saw it good, Arnie.
1: Well?
0: In school. One of the books, there was an animal like that.
1: Oh, how did it get down here? A lizard that big?
0: Oh, no, you don't understand. Geology book. The thing wasn't a lizard, exactly.
1: Huh?
0: It was a dinosaur.
1: Are you crazy?
0: No. I'm telling you what I saw. It sort of sat up on its hind feet. Just like the picture in the book.
1: What are you trying to do? Make me crazy, too? Why, those things died millions of years ago.
0: Arnie, look.
1: Huh?
0: Way down the tunnel. By the light. It is a dinosaur.
1: Don't move!
0: Arnie, it is a dinosaur.

0: Has it gone away?
1: I don't know.
0: It's been so long.
1: Okay. Just don't move.
0: It just looked at us.
1: Yeah.
0: Why doesn't it come after us? Why?
1: Maybe it didn't see us.
0: What?
1: Well, it was like something that had been in the dark for a long, long time.
0: Yes.
1: Oh. Don't move around.
0: Oh, there's a little room back here.
1: Oh, would you rather go out there?
0: Oh, don't be angry with me, Ernie.
1: Angry? Why should I be angry? Irma, you went to school. You studied those things. You called it a
0: dinosaur.
1: Yeah. All these hours, I've been thinking, how could a thing like that, which was supposed to have passed out of the world so many years ago, how could it be alive now?
0: I don't know.
1: Irma, listen, I know. This tunnel under the business district, they were putting on an extension, blasting in the rock. Maybe that thing came out from inside the earth.
0: Maybe.
1: You're not frightened, are you?
0: No.
1: Why not?
0: Because I'm with you.
1: If it came back, what could I do for you?
0: It's just being with you.
1: Yeah.
0: I keep thinking.
1: And what?
0: That poor watchman.
1: Yeah, it'll really be something when it's morning and everyone finds out about it.
0: What do you think they'll do?
1: They'll hunt it down. The police will get it soon enough.
0: Arnold.
1: Yeah?
0: Arnold, what if it won't be here then?
1: Huh?
0: It's been hours since we last saw it standing down there. What if it's gone back where it came from?
1: It's all right with me.
0: But what if they're not...
1: They'll hunt it down. They'll find it.
0: Oh. Arnold, what's that?
1: It's all right. Everything's all right.
0: But what was...
1: 6 o'clock. That was the bell back in the basement. The day engineer turned off one of the sprinkler alarms.
0: Oh. Oh, honey. Come on. Come on, I'll help you.
1: Oh, wait.
0: But you said
1: wait.
0: That there was...
1: Look. Over there. Back. It's back.
0: Help! Help!
1: No, no, no, stop help! It. Don't! Bless you. He's looking right at us. Well, they didn't hear us, but it did. It's starting this way.
0: Oh, my leg, Arnie.
1: Oh. How slowly it's moving. As if it can hardly see. That's it, Emma, that's it.
0: What?
1: It's blind. That thing is blind. It's lived under the earth so long it can't see.
0: But it's still coming this way. Oh, honey, come on.
1: I can't.
0: Hold on to me,
1: Let me alone. Go ahead.
0: No, try. I'll carry
1: you. You're crazy. You can't carry me.
0: I will.
1: Go ahead, Emma. Go ahead, I tell you.
0: I won't.
1: Go on. Don't stay here, I tell you. Go on.
0: Honey, please listen to me.
1: Why should you stay here with me? I wanted to kill you tonight, you hear me? I brought you down here to kill you.
0: Oh, Arnie, no, you're only saying that.
1: You, I'm telling you the truth. I brought you down here to kill you.
0: No, Arnie, I'll stay with you.
1: Listen to me. I brought you down here to kill you. Now, that's the truth. Look at me and believe it, because it's the truth.
0: That's why you...
1: That's why I suddenly got so wonderful. I was sick and tired of you. I was sick and tired of living. So I brought you down here to kill you and then kill myself.
0: Arnie.
1: Look at it out there. It's feeling its way along. Well, he'll take care of me, but you've got to get out of here, Irma.
0: No.
1: You've got to get out. I deserve to die, but Irma, not you. You're so blasted good. I guess that's why I got tired of you, but that's no reason for you to die. Irma, stop looking at me like that. You've got to get out. Run straight down the tunnel. Keep running and you'll get away. Irma, just don't look at me. Get going.
0: No, Arnold.
1: Why don't you say what you've always said to me all these years? Just as you say, Arnie. Just as you say. Oh, Irma. Irma, will you get out of here?
0: How slowly it moves.
1: Irma.
0: It is blind.
1: Oh, bless you. Look, will you listen to me? Will you go? You've got to go or they'll think I've killed you.
0: No, they won't. They
1: yes,
0: won't.
1: Yes, they will. I left a note back home for the police. I told them I had killed you. If that thing kills you and me, they'll still think I was the one who did it. Now, do you want me to be a murderer? Do you want that?
0: You left a note?
1: Yes, yes. Don't you remember I turned back after you went out the door on the dining room table? Irma, get out of here and get that note. Don't make them think I killed you and I didn't. And I don't want to. You're such a good... You're too good for me. And I was tired and I was crazy. Don't make me a murderer, Irma.
0: Arnie. Goodbye.
1: Goodbye? Yes, Irma. Yes, hurry. Run fast. Straight ahead. He won't get you, I promise.
0: Oh, Arnie.
1: Go.
2: All right. You blind thing, you. Here I am. Here I am. Here. I'm not scared. Come and get me.

0: All right, Mr. Obler. You'll never get me down in my sub-basement again.
1: On the contrary, Frank, I should imagine tonight's story would make you extremely curious about subterranean matters. Remember, at the very start of the play, I said something about the play happening because of something that had happened to me a very, very long time ago?
0: Yes, of course I do.
1: Well, the fact of the matter is, Frank, it happened when I was just a child. My going down into that sub-basement and the memory of it stayed with me all these years. It's those deep impressions we get as children which are truly wonderful. For a child sees with young, untired eyes and thinks with a young, untired mind. A child is constantly seeing the wonder of the world, the sweet water falling out of the heavens, people's faces, no one of them exactly alike, and green things growing out of the earth with colors hanging over them, and the wonder of things being born out of nothingness, and the equal wonder of sleep and awakening and dying. These are the things which our older, tired mind, well, the eyes forget to see, and the tired head forgets to think and marvel at.
0: Now, have you anything to tell us so we can anticipate next week's play, Mr. Obler?
1: Yes, I think I can say without qualification that it's a play close to the thoughts of everyone listening in. But first, a word from you, Frank.
0: Friends, would you give a few pennies a day to regain your old-time pep and sparkle? Regain the pounds you need to feel and look like your old-time self? Then if, as with many others, vitamin B1 and iron shortage is all that's wrong, get ironized yeast tablets. Now, a run-down condition may stem from other causes. 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They cost but a few pennies a day, and you don't risk even those few pennies. For if you don't begin to eat better, to look and feel stronger, peppier, and more alive, the cost of the first bottle will be refunded to you in full by Ironized Yeast, Box IY, Rahway, New Jersey. And now, what about next week, Mr. Obler?
1: Well, Frank, to live forever. To live forever. Which one among us has not thought of that? To live forever. 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That's what our play is about next week, and its title, The Immortal Gentleman. 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

No. No, stay where you are. Do not break the stillness of this moment. For this is a time of mystery. A time when imagination is free and moves forward swiftly, silently. This is the Haunting Hour.

0: Occupation, murder. Those of us who have never stepped upon the stage and delved into a world of fantasy might believe that to do so would bring to one's mind and experience all that could never quite be grasped in real life. The actors, how perfectly they move, what excitement they entail, how straight they follow the paths of their planned destiny. Out of the portrait of real existence into a world of fantasy and fiction. And the players? What of them when the play is done? When they leave the world of make-believe for cold reality? But wait. Gregory Townsend's story can tell you better than I how life itself can plunge a man into conflicts of reality far greater than all the infinite imagination of the stage. It was a late summer afternoon when Gregory Townsend hurried into a little side street cafe to begin events of such a nature to bear careful consideration as to their probability were he to have acted them in a play.
1: Say, Al Henley.
2: Hi, Greg.
1: I've got to see you right away. It's very important.
2: Can't you see that I've got company? Oh, this, by the way, is Miss Valentine Simpkin.
1: Oh, what a charming stage name. How do you do, my dear? I'm

0: Gregory Townsend.
1: I'm pleased to know you. And Valentine Simpkins is my real name.
2: It's beautiful, honey. You're a natural for Broadway. Why, I wouldn't consider myself your press agent if you weren't.
1: Oh, you're too kind to me, Mr. Henley.
2: Wait, kid, I haven't even started.
0: I hope you'll forgive me, Miss Simpkins, but I must have a word with Al.
1: Oh, it's perfectly all right. I'll excuse myself.
2: Oh, stick around, honey. This won't take long. It never does.
0: This will, Henley.
1: Well, Mr. Henley, give me a buzz if you get my name in the papers.
2: It's a cinch, Valentine. I'll phone you tomorrow.
1: That will be charming. Goodbye, Mr. Townsend.
0: Goodbye.
2: So long.
0: Where did you discover that item of bric-a-brac, Al?
2: I'm protecting her from the advances of a punk named Dave Anderson. Know him? He's a professional shyster.
0: No, he's not a member of my club. Listen, Al. You've got to think of an idea that will put me on the front page.
2: What's the rush?
0: John Miller is casting his new play. I phoned him this morning asking for a chance at the lead.
2: He said no, of course.
0: No, not quite. He said he would have to have an actor with name value.
2: That lets you out, Greg.
0: Well, I'm not so sure. Oh, if you can only get me some decent publicity for a change, something spectacular, I can land that part. Oh, it'll make me and you. I'll cut you in for a large percentage.
2: Well, that's nice of you, considering the fact it says just that in our contract.
0: Come on, Al, you think of something. Get me in the front pages.
2: Well, there's always one sure story.
0: Oh, what's that?
2: Murder.
0: Are you crazy?
2: No, I've got an idea that will make you one of the most publicized guys in the country, practically overnight.
0: You mean, commit murder?
2: Yeah. Guaranteed to work. Money refunded if you don't grab every front page.
0: Gosh, for a minute I thought you really meant it, Al. Oh, come on now. Tell me what the idea really is.
2: That's it. Homicide. You're going to commit murder, stand trial, and then be declared innocent.
0: I know you can guarantee the first two items of procedure, but what about the acquittal?
2: That's all very simple, Gregory. You're going to murder yourself.
0: What?
2: Oh, is the thought so gruesome? I thought you'd be pleased.
0: All right, Al. Sorry to have taken up your precious time. I'd better find myself another press agent. One without a sense of humor.
2: Cool off, Greg. Have a chair and give me 5 minutes for a lucid explanation.
0: Is this a gag?
2: No, it's on the level. Listen and see how foolproof my idea is. First, what's your real name?
0: Well, I don't use it anymore. Gregory Townsend is sufficient for your purposes.
2: I have to know your real name. Now, what is it?
0: Well, all right. It's Michael Armbruster.
2: Fine. It'll fit perfectly. Now, here's my plan. You're to rent a room under the name of Michael Armbruster.
0: Yes?
2: I want you to live there for 3 or 4 days.
0: Mm-hmm.
2: Change your face with makeup so that the landlady or the other roomers won't recognize you as Gregory Townsend. Mm. Then I want you to do this.
3: Sergeant Callahan, 13th Precinct.
4: I want to report a murder. Don't ask me who this is, but listen to what I say carefully. Go to 2219 South Grove Street. In the rear room on the third floor, you'll find the body of Michael Armbruster.
3: What's that address again? Matthews, check this call.
4: I won't repeat the address. It's useless to trace this call. I'm not the murderer, and that's all I have to say.
3: Hello. Hello. Emergency. Get me the district attorney.

0: Hello, Greg. Mind if I sit down?
1: No. Help yourself, Al. Well, what do the papers say?
0: Look for yourself, Greg. The front pages are full of it.
1: Well, what's our next move?
0: Just sit tight. I'm running the show and guarantee when the time is ripe, I'll tip off the cops and send them after Armbruster's murderer.
1: I'm getting worried, Al. Maybe we shouldn't have done it. What if something goes wrong?
0: Oh, relax, Greg. The whole thing's airtight. There's not a chance of a slip. How can a guy murder himself? Just look at this story. The police and District Attorney Ford remain baffled today as to the solution of the murder of Michael Armbruster. In response to an anonymous phone call, the police investigated Armbruster's room, but upon their arrival, it was discovered that the body had disappeared. Among the clues found were a blood-stained jacket, a wristwatch with the initials GT, and an unsigned letter to Armbruster threatening his life. There, Greg. What do you think of that?
1: Gosh, it sounds too real.
0: Naturally, that's the way I planned it. The police have got to think it's real or we won't even get a line in the Pleasant Valley Gazette. Well, what's the matter? Worried about your watch?
1: Yes, I didn't know about that letter.
0: Oh, well, I forgot to tell you. I wrote it.
1: What's in it?
0: The usual kind of stuff. He did you wrong, so you were out to get him. I left it unsigned to make it tougher for the police.
1: You didn't forget anything, did you?
0: Not a thing. It's a terrific mystery. The whole town's talking about it. Why, Armbruster's a celebrated character.
1: What about Townsend?
0: Anytime now, Greg. Anytime now.
1: What do you mean?
0: You see that rather determined-looking gentleman walking this way? The one with the two policemen?
1: Yeah.
0: Well, Greg, old pal, that is the district attorney.
1: I'd better get out of here.
0: Sit down. Don't act like a murderer.
1: What should I say?
0: The DA will let you know.
2: I beg your pardon, gentlemen.
0: Not at all. What can we do for you?
2: My name is Ford, district attorney.
1: How do you do?
0: Hi.
2: I'm looking for an actor by the name of Gregory Townsend.
0: Friend of yours?
2: Not exactly.
0: Well, this is him.
2: Are you Townsend?
1: Why, yes. Yes, I am.
2: Will you come with me, please?
1: What's wrong?
2: We'd like to question you about the murder of Michael Armbruster.
0: Better go quietly, Greg. It'll be best.
1: Shut up, you fool.
2: All right, Sergeant. Take him in tow. I think we've got our murderer.
3: Come along, Townsend.
0: Don't let go of me. I didn't do it, I tell you. I didn't do it!
2: Hello, Townsend.
1: Ford, you can't keep me in here. I tell you, I'm innocent.
2: You're playing your role quite expertly, Townsend. Your dramatic performance impresses me. But as a denial of your guilt, it's strictly on the ham side.
1: You have no evidence.
2: The initials we found engraved on the watch in Armbruster's room match yours.
1: As well as several million others. That's no proof.
2: The letter to Armbruster, the one that threatened his life, was written by an actor.
1: Maybe it was. But you haven't got a case unless you find the body. I remember that from my last play. It was a murder mystery.
2: You do have a good memory, don't you?
1: Well, am I right?
2: Perhaps, Townsend. We're looking for the body, and I can assure you it'll be found. In the meantime, I'm holding you here on suspicion of murder. When you decide to confess, let me know. It'll save us both a great deal of trouble. By the way, the newspapers have begun to treat you rather unkindly. I'm afraid your acting career is a thing of the past, assuming, of course, that you're ever freed by the court.
1: What?
2: I'll send in some papers. You can read the bad news for yourself.
1: Ford, wait a minute.
2: Yes?
1: You see...
2: Well, what is it, Townsend?
1: Nothing, Ford. Nothing.
0: This isn't a bad setup, Greg. You look very confident.
1: Oh, cup of clowning, Al. How's it coming?
0: There's enough publicity for 100 scrapbooks. Well, you're a cinch for that John Miller play.
1: Fine. Now, when do I get out of here?
0: Get out? That'll be a little while yet, Greg.
1: What do you mean, a little while? District Attorney was just here, and he thinks I'm guilty.
0: So what? You know you're not. There hasn't even been a murder. Oh, boy, will he do a slow burn when the story breaks in the papers.
1: Ford also said the papers were beginning to pan me. Is that true?
0: Well, a little, Greg. Some of the boys are knocking, but that's because it makes a better story. That's nothing to worry about. You've just got to hold on a little longer.
1: Oh, but I am worried, Al. We're playing with something big.
0: Now, look, Greg, I'm the idea boy. I got you into this, and I'll get you out. The net result of the whole thing is going to make you a famous guy. Why, you'll have every producer on Broadway eating out of your hand.
1: Oh, gosh, I don't know, Al. It's gone too far. Maybe we ought to show our hand.
0: Who's been feeding you that dialogue, Greg? It's all wet. Now, you listen to me. We haven't hit the cream of the press notices yet. I've never made a dime out of you, but I've always thought you had talent. Keep your faith in my judgment, Greg. You won't be sorry.
1: Oh, I know you're trying to sell me, Al, but I have a hunch it's down the river. And if my hunch gets too strong, Al, I'm going to talk to Ford.

0: nice of you to take me driving, Mr. Henley.
1: It's a pleasure, Valentine, honey. After the cares of the day, there's nothing like a cool evening ride with one's favorite female companion.
0: How's your friend Gregory Townsend?
1: Don't you read the papers, Valentine?
0: Well, that's what I mean.
1: He's where your friend Dave Anderson ought to be.
0: Why don't you like him, Mr. Henley?
1: He's been squeezing money out of me like a leech.
0: Do you owe it to him?
1: Oh, not exactly, Valentine. Ever hear of blackmail?
0: Oh, how exciting.
1: Oh, yeah? Well, honey, right now I've got my mind on murder.
0: Oh, Mr. Henley, you mustn't.
1: Don't worry, Valentine. I'm only doing my job. Don't you remember? I'm press agent for a murderer.

0: The spinning threads of the web in which Gregory Townsend found himself imprisoned were more unbelievable than any play in which he'd ever acted. In answer to a desperate plea for publicity, Al Henley, his press agent, had conceived the idea of Gregory's committing a counterfeit murder, the supposed victim to bear his real name, Michael Armbruster. But Gregory's ardor for the pretense cooled when the district attorney gave every indication of believing the story.
1: Well, that's the whole story, Mr. Ford.
2: You're a strange sort of fellow, Townsend.
1: What do you mean?
2: You expect me to believe a story such as the one you've just told me.
1: But it's the truth, I swear it.
2: Why, it's fantastic. A man murdering himself.
1: Now listen to me, Ford. I am Michael Armbruster. Gregory Townsend is only my stage name.
2: Will the landlady identify you as Armbruster?
1: Well, no, I purposely wore makeup.
2: You've covered all the angles, haven't you? Unfortunately, Townsend, your story is too incredulous for me to believe. Not even a wild-eyed press agent could create such a tale.
1: But that's exactly how it happened. I needed publicity, and Al Henley, my press agent, invented the whole thing.
2: How do you account for your watch being in the room?
1: It was my room, I tell you. I rented it.
2: Only you wore makeup, so it wasn't you. Yes, I know.
1: Well, I don't know what else I can do to prove the whole thing to be a piece of fiction. There isn't anybody. Surely that should convince you.
2: But you're wrong, Townsend. There is a corpse.
1: What? What are you talking about?
2: I said there's a body. The body of Michael Armbruster.
1: Oh, you're crazy.
2: We've been told where it is. You shouldn't have trusted Al Henley. He's decided to tell us where you've hidden the body of the man you murdered. I have a car waiting. We'll soon discover who's been telling the truth. We should be there any minute.
1: Where am I supposed to have hidden my victim?
2: Behind a large outdoor advertising sign.
1: Sounds like a nice, quiet retreat for a dead man.
2: That looks like the place up ahead.
1: Well, there's a sign there, at any rate.
2: Would you prefer to point out the exact spot where the body's hidden?
1: I couldn't do it with a Ouija board.
2: As you wish, Townsend. This way.
1: Speaking of publicity, Ford, this won't do you any good when the papers find out you've been persecuting an innocent man.
2: Good heavens.
1: What's wrong? Oh, well, that's horrible.
2: Well, there's your answer, Townsend. Will you confess now?
1: No, no, I didn't do it.
2: Look for yourself, Townsend. This body's been burned. The ebony ring on the finger with the initials M.A.
1: I've never seen it before.
2: This is the body of Michael Armbruster. I'm charging you with his murder, and so help me, I'm going to get a conviction.
3: Thank you.
4: You're welcome, Mr. Henley. Just call when you're ready to leave.
3: Hello, Greg.
1: You get out of here before I commit a real murder.
3: Take it easy, Greg.
1: Take it easy. Why, you cheap little crook. Do you know you framed me with a murder?
3: Well, it's all according to plan, Greg.
1: Not my plan. I want you to get me out of here. The DA is putting me on trial next week.
3: Exactly, and that's where I'm going to spring my big surprise.
1: Where'd that body come from?
3: A shady character I know tipped me off to it. The guy can supply any kind of body on order.
1: He'd make you an excellent partner. But first, you've got to get me out of this.
3: At the trial, Greg, at the trial. It'll be the biggest news story of the century. I can just see those headlines.
1: Oh, I don't know why I should trust you. I have a feeling you've got something up your sleeve.
3: Oh, relax, Greg. You've got a nice room here and three meals a day. That should be heaven to any actor. Believe me, you haven't a thing in the world to worry about.
5: This court is now in session. The district attorney will continue with his presentation.
2: Thank you, Your Honor. I should like to call as my final witness Al Henley. Now, Mr. Henley, what was your relationship with the defendant?
3: I was his public relations counselor.
2: Did he usually confide in you?
3: All the time. I gave him advice on his career.
2: Tell the court, Mr. Henley, what you know about the murder of Michael Armbruster.
3: Well, I'd known for quite a while that Townsend and Armbruster weren't exactly on speaking terms. One night, about a month ago, Townsend came to see me at my apartment.
2: Yes?
3: He'd had a good deal to drink and was talking pretty freely. He told me he'd killed Armbruster that night and that he was hiding the body out at the spot where I told the district attorney it could be found.
2: Why did you keep this information quiet for so long?
3: I wanted to protect Townsend. No man likes to convict his friend.
1: You're lying, you rat, you're lying!
5: Order in the court, order in the court! The prisoner will remain silent.
1: Stop him, he's lying. I didn't kill anyone. I didn't kill anyone.
5: Very well, ladies and gentlemen of the jury, have you reached a verdict?
6: We have, Your Honor. We find the defendant guilty of murder in the first degree.
7: It's too bad about Gregory Townsend, Mr. Henley. He looked like such a nice fellow.
8: Well, Leslie Valentine, you can never tell by looking at a guy what's going on inside of him.
7: When's the execution set for?
8: Sometime next week.
7: Are you going up to see him?
8: No, it's hurt me too much to have to watch him suffer.
7: Papers sure gave it a lot of publicity.
8: I guarantee that for my clients, Valentine, honey.
7: Well, anyone can get their name in the papers if they murder someone, Mr. Henley.
8: That's right, Valentine. But how many people can get their name in the paper if they don't commit a murder?
7: That's not so easy, is it?
8: That's right. Well, now you're talking, baby. But I did it for Gregory Townsend. He was my client, and I always please my clients. I'd like to do the same for Dave Anderson, but I don't think he'll be around anymore. Now, wait, one more of the same.
7: Mr. Anderson is a nice man. You shouldn't talk that way about him.
8: All right, Valentine. Let's talk about you. I'll get your name in the papers, but in another way. You're not ready for courtroom scenes. Besides, the district attorney might believe you.
1: It's nice of you to visit me, Valentine.
7: I'm glad you remember me, Mr. Townsend.
1: You shouldn't keep such unpleasant company, my dear. You're liable to wind up playing the lead in a murder courtroom.
7: That's funny. Mr. Henley said exactly the same thing to me yesterday.
1: Well, you just be careful, Valentine. He's also liable to get your name in the papers, and that, I'm afraid, is a blood brother to the kiss of death.
7: Why, that's another coincidence.
1: Huh? What do you mean?
7: Mr. Henley and I were discussing that yesterday also.
1: How does it happen you decided to visit me?
7: Mr. Henley said it would hurt him too much to see you. But I don't think that's the real reason. I think he feels bad because he's hiding something.
1: What do you mean, Valentine?
7: Well, he said it was easy for people to get their names in the papers if they kill someone. But he said he got yours in the papers and you didn't kill anyone.
1: He told you that?
7: Yes. And I'm worried about my friend, Dave Anderson. Mr. Henley doesn't like him. And he said yesterday I wouldn't be seeing him anymore.
1: Valentine, do you know Mr. Ford, the district attorney?
7: No, but I've seen his picture.
1: How would you like to meet him?
7: Oh, now, don't go to any trouble.
1: Oh, it's no trouble at all, I assure you. It'll be a pleasure.
7: Well, what should I say to him?
1: Just smile and tell him exactly what Mr. Henley told you yesterday.
7: You mean about how to get your name in the papers?
1: Yes, that's it. Will you do that for me?
7: Sure, why not?
1: Valentine, honey, whether it's February or not, you're more than welcome. Didn't think you had the guts to show up here, Al.
8: Believe me, Greg, I dislike jails more than you. I hope there are no hard feelings.
1: Well, of course not. You're only paying for a murder you committed with my life.
8: You should have been a comedian, Greg. The serious stuff never did suit your personality. Well, keep up the good spirits. You're a credit to the acting profession. Laugh, clown, laugh. Or should I say, sucker?
7: You were right the other day, Mr. Henley.
8: Which bright thing was that, Valentine, honey?
7: When you said you couldn't tell by looking at a guy what was going on inside him.
8: Yeah, I said that all right. Did you try it out?
7: I certainly did, Mr. Henley. Why, only yesterday. To look at Mr. Ford, you would never think that he had a sense of humor.
8: You mean Ford, the DA?
7: Yes.
8: What were you doing with him? Come on, quick. What were you doing with him?
7: Mr. Henley, you're hurting my arm.
6: Don't twist the lady's arm, Al. It might come off.
8: This is a private party, Ford.
6: Thanks for the invitation. I'd like to join the fun.
8: Oh, no use in saying no, huh?
6: No.
8: All right. What is it?
6: Why, ever since Valentine told me your philosophy about publicity, I've been doing a little checking.
8: And?
6: I found that I haven't been particularly brilliant on this case. For example, the ring with the initials M.A. that I found on the body of the corpse was made of ebony.
8: Pretty color.
6: And a very pretty wood. The important factor that I completely overlooked was that if the ring were on the body when it was burned, why, the ring would have been consumed also. In other words, the ring was obviously placed on the hand after the murder had been committed.
7: That's very good, Mr. Ford.
6: Thank you, Valentine.
8: Shut up, Valentine.
6: With that clue, Henley, the rest was simple.
8: Okay, Ford, you win. Dave Anderson was blackmailing me for every cent I earned. I figured I could put him out of the way and make you think that the charred body was really Armbruster. Well, goodbye, Valentine, honey. I'm going away. All right, Ford. I'm ready to change places with my former client.
7: It was very nice of you to invite me here, Mr. Townsend.
6: Well, I can't think of anyone else I'd rather celebrate with, Valentine. After all, you saved my life.
7: Oh, it wasn't anything much. I just listened to Mr. Henley, and he practically gave it all away.
6: But even for the killing of your friend, Dave Anderson.
7: I only wish I could have found out in time before Mr. Henley got to him.
6: Well, it's all over now, Valentine. The best thing to do is to forget. Why, you're a famous girl now. Your name's in every newspaper in the country.
7: Yeah. Wasn't that funny, though? Mr. Henley always said he'd get me in the headlines.
6: He kept his word, Valentine, even if he had to commit murder to do it.

From shadows and stillness, mystery weaves a spell of strangest fascination, charging the mind with doubts and fears. For mystery is a strange companion, a living memory in the haunting hour.

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13: Tonight, we escape to Yucatan with a man and woman who dare defy the curse of the ancient priests of Maya to find a hidden jungle shrine and millions in jewels and gold, as Les Crutchfield and Paul Pierce tell it in The Golden Snake.
15: It was mid-morning of the fourth day south from New Orleans when the rusty little freighter Curry Blady dropped a hook a mile off the port of Progreso and the broad-beamed tender warped alongside. The port itself and the jungled peninsula of Yucatan beyond lay in steamy lethargy beneath an early blazing tropic sun. I was in a hurry. I wanted customs clearance as quickly as possible for myself and the helicopter I brought with me. Then I wanted a few bottles of that subtly bitter beer that they brew in Monterey. My mysterious employer, Dr. Conrad, was waiting at the Itza Hotel in Merida, 24 miles inland. But in heat like this, he could wait a few hours longer.
16: I beg your pardon.
15: Well.
16: I presume you're Stephen Lane.
15: Yeah, good presumption. You're right.
16: Well, I'm Gail Barry.
15: Hello, Gail.
16: I'm Dr. Conrad's secretary.
15: Oh? I begin to see how the jungle might have certain compensations.
16: Oh, you better slow down, Mr. Lane. You're going pretty fast, even for a pilot.
15: A helicopter pilot. Not so much on speed, but I do a lot of hovering, especially around green-eyed girls and cold bottles of beer. Would the former like to join me over the ladder?
16: I hope you can hang on to that sense of humor. You'll need it before this is over.
15: Before what's over?
16: A little late for curiosity, isn't it? You've already taken the job.
15: Yeah, sure. I was flat broke. When that $1,500 check of Conrad's went through the Miami bank like grease lightning, I pulled out my curiosity and cut his throat.
16: But now it's beginning to revive. Is that it?
15: I'm sorry, baby. I didn't know this was a state secret.
16: It isn't. You were hired to fly Dr. Conrad from Merida to a destination within a 200-mile radius and return for a fee of $5,000. What's secret about it?
15: Purpose of this trip, for one thing.
16: To visit ancient Mayan ruins buried in the jungle and only accessible by helicopter. Dr. Conrad is an archaeologist.
15: Must be a fairly profitable racket.
16: No, there's no profit in it at all.
15: No?
16: But, Steve, you said you were broke. Would a lot of money interest you? A lot more than $5,000?
15: How much more?
16: 100 times that much.
15: Yeah? Yeah, I'd be interested. So?
16: Check through customs. And let's have that bottle of beer.
15: We had the beer, all right. But we didn't have any more conversation about money. Gail was beautiful, vivacious, and talkative, but on that subject, she clammed up tight. But at certain times and with certain people, money isn't everything. It was 5 o'clock in the afternoon before we took off in the helicopter and flew south to Merida and Dr. Conrad.
17: You can look down from this balcony, Mr. Lane, and there lies the town of Merida, all silver in the moonlight. And you think it is nothing unusual, perhaps, but the town is Spanish and beyond it is the jungle. And the jungle is still pure Mayan.
15: Unconquered, old, and wise. Yeah, I've heard that theory before, Dr. Conrad.
17: And you disagree with it, perhaps?
15: I don't know. I've been watching some of the natives around the hotel here this evening, and there is something about their expression or their eyes. I don't know.
17: Well, I've spent my life studying them, and I do know, Mr. Lane. The Mayans are one of the oldest and strangest races on the face of the earth. The jungle out there swallowed up their pyramids and their temples long ago. And the Spanish conquerors destroyed their records and writings. But they still speak the language and they still remember. I think it's something in their eyes, as you noticed.
15: About the trip that we're going on, is it to one of these ruined temples or pyramids?
17: Yes.
15: Where?
17: South and east, more or less. Within 200 miles of here. We'll have to follow landmarks.
15: You've been there before, then?
17: Yes. There are no trails and no water. Snakes, army ants, fever. Average progress is 2 miles a day.
15: And I assume that the purpose of the trip is archaeological exploration?
17: Of course, Mr. Lane. I would have no...
16: Dr. Conrad, I checked the invoices for the equipment. They're all correct. I left them in your room.
17: Fine. Thank you, Miss Barry. I'll sign them later.
16: All right, Dr. Conrad. I'll be in my room if you want me for anything. Good night, Mr. Lane.
18: Oh, good night, Miss Barry. Look, Dr. Conrad, I think it's about time you told me the real purpose of this trip.
17: But I did tell you. What makes you think that there
18: Look, were... look, $5,000 is too much money for a three-day flying trip to look over some ruins. So?
17: Mr. Lane, can you keep your mouth shut?
18: That depends.
17: There'll be more in it than $5,000 if it goes all right.
18: Illegal, I suppose?
17: No, but dangerous. More dangerous than you can ever imagine.
18: What kind of danger?
17: From the Mayans. This involves a violation of the most sacred shrine in their history. The theft of their most sacred object. One they won't even admit exists.
18: Oh, treasure hunt, huh?
17: Not a hunt, Mr. Lane. I've seen the object. I know where it is.
18: Is, Miss Barry in on this?
17: She's merely the secretary of a scientific expedition. You and I are the only ones who know different.
18: What about the men who were with you before?
17: They were interested only in the ruins. They never saw the treasure.
18: Yeah, but they do know the location of the place.
17: No, Mr. Lane. Not anymore.
18: Well, why not?
17: Because all four of them are dead.
16: Yes, I can also tell you why Dr. Conrad didn't want to talk about it, Steve. It's because of that obsession of his. That fear of the Mayans and their vengeance.
18: Yeah, but you feel it yourself. You told me earlier.
16: No. Not fear. Something else. Something deeper. Oh, Steve, please, get out of my room now. If Dr. Conrad found you in here, it would ruin everything.
18: Honey, look, if I'm going to play games, I've got to know the odds.
16: But I've already told you, Dr. Conrad had nothing to do with their deaths.
18: I know. Four fatal accidents within a year. What kind of accidents?
16: Different kinds. The first one happened 6 months after the joint expedition. Dr. Bentley and the original pilot took off from Merida and crashed in the jungle 10 miles from town. They were both killed. The native guide got out with a broken leg.
18: I see.
16: 2 months later, Dr. Pelton started overland through the jungle. A week out of Merida, he was bitten by a snake and died at one of the native Chicle camps.
18: And the other man?
16: His name was Dr. Blom. He tried to come north from Guatemala by canoe and was drowned when it capsized.
18: Oh, by himself, was he?
16: No. His native guide recovered the body.
18: Native guide. In every case, it was a Mayan native. In at the death, you might say.
16: Yes. That's what worries Dr. Conrad.
18: Look, were all of these men trying to get back to that same temple?
16: I think so.
18: Because of the treasure?
16: Probably. They knew they'd found the long-lost temple of Kukulkan. And they knew the legends.
18: All right. Where do you fit in?
16: What's the difference, Steve? You don't mind, do you?
18: Mine? I like it. I also like to know the score.
16: I'll do better by you than Conrad would. Much better.
18: All right, baby. I'll buy that. Only there's one thing. Conrad hasn't told this to anybody before. How did you find out?
16: From my father, Steve. Before he was drowned in a river in Guatemala. My real name is Blom.
18: Yeah, I'd figured. Even though she'd never been to Yucatan before, she'd learned enough Mayan history and legend from her father to worm her way into Conrad's employ. The treasure, whatever it was, belonged to her as much as to Conrad. And given halfway even odds, I'd rather play Gale's game any day in the week and twice on Sundays. I lay on the hammock in my room for an hour, I guess. The lamp out, the moonlight splotching silver patterns through the bamboo slats of the blinds. I smoke one cigarette after another while I try to fit all the pieces into place. I was tired, but I'd had several drinks of Johnny Walker that I'd brought along, and I wasn't asleep, that's for sure. So I don't know why I didn't hear the door open.
19: Please do not be alarmed, Senor Lane.
18: Huh?
19: Lie still, make no outcry, and listen. You will not be harmed.
18: For some odd reason, I couldn't move. I couldn't cry out. It took great effort just to turn my head and look at him.
19: It is our desire to warn you because you are not aware of the thing you dare to do. Dr. Conrad knows, and he deserves no warning.
20: In the scattered moonlight, I could see very little of his face except the eyes. The eyes of a Mayan. He seemed very wise and 1,000 years old, like the eyes of newborn babies.
19: I say to you once, and only once, go not to the temple of Kukulkan.
20: There seemed to be a strange music playing far off.
19: The plumed serpent of gold must lie hidden for 5,000 years, and the time is not yet. To alter the time is to die.
20: For just an instant, the moonlight shifted, and I saw the golden band around his forehead, raised in the front and fashioned into the feathered head of a snake.
19: You have been warned, Senor Lane. I go.
20: Closing of the door seemed to break the spell, and I lunged for the pistol on the table beside my bed. Only it wasn't a bed, it was a hammock. Oh, confound!
21: Senor Lane!
20: Oh.
21: Senor Lane, is anything wrong?
20: Oh!
21: Senor Lane!
20: Come on in!
21: I was passing along the hall, I heard a noise.
20: Who are you, anyway?
21: Rodolfo Moreno. I am the night clerk.
20: Look, did you see the man who came out of my door just before the noise?
21: What, senor? No one came out.
20: What?
21: Well, I was only a few feet away. The hall is well lighted.
20: But there was someone in here. I saw him. I heard him talking. He was a Mayan.
21: Señor Lane, sometimes one from the north requires a day or two for becoming accustomed to the tropics. And I must tell you, the beer in Mexico is a little more strong than you may think.
20: No, wait a minute.
21: So you sleep now, we talk about it mañana, eh? Buenas noches, senor. Buenas noches.
20: There wasn't much point in doing anything but follow the night clerk's advice. I couldn't very well go to Conrad and tell him a mysterious Mayan had come to my room to warn me when the clerk had sworn he'd seen no one. I didn't see how Gail could help much. I didn't want to worry her without some definite reason. So, after a long time, I grew drowsy and fell asleep.
21: Senor Lane, wake up.
20: What?
21: It is I, Moreno. Wake up, senor.
20: All right, wait a minute. What is it, Moreno? What's wrong?
21: Your friend, senor. Dr. Conrad. He's hurt, I think.
20: What? What do you mean?
21: Well, I hear him cry out. I go for help, but it was too late, senor. He is dead.

0: In just a moment, we will return you to the second act of Escape. But first, Molly Goldberg's warm-hearted approach to life has gotten her into mix-ups over and over. But this Saturday night, Molly really shoots the works. Molly and Jake have planned a motor trip to Florida. But when the people who've been invited to ride along get together, Grand Central Station couldn't hold them all. What happens to the trip? Be listening this Saturday night when the Goldbergs bring their warm, rich humor to most of these same CBS stations. And now, for the second act of Escape!
1: I went with a night clerk to Dr. Conrad's room. Met the local physician who'd been called to the hotel. Told him to go ahead with whatever arrangements were necessary. There seemed nothing else to do. Dr. Conrad had died in his bed, apparently unmolested. His room was undisturbed, and Moreno, who from his desk had a clear view the length of the hall, said that no one had entered or left. Apparent cause of death, heart failure. But in a room, a half hour later, Gail disagreed with such a simple verdict.
2: There was nothing wrong with his heart, Steve. He died of fright. Sheer fright. I know he did.
1: All right, honey. All right. But what caused the fright?
2: The Mayans. Maybe the same one you said came to your room.
1: No, I'm not sure whether anyone did or not. Maybe the night clerk was right. Maybe I imagined it.
2: He is a native, you know.
1: Another Mayan, huh? Well, I could have been dreaming, no, or drunk. I don't know.
2: It won't work, Steve. How could you have dreamed up the gold band he wore on his head? The same band worn by the high priest of Kukulkan 1,000 years ago.
1: I don't know. I don't know. That's what gets me.
2: Had you even heard of the plumed serpent of gold before?
1: No, no.
2: Or the 5,000 years of hiding?
1: No, of course not.
2: They're all a part of Mayan legend, Steve. You had to learn them somewhere.
1: Gail, you said Conrad had an obsession. What about you?
2: I don't know. Before I came to Yucatan, I had only one idea. To get my share of that treasure one way or another. Mayan legends were nothing more than that. But down here, it's different. Things touch you somehow. Inside.
1: You mean you're scared, isn't that it?
2: Not exactly. It's something deeper. I don't know.
1: And against that something deeper, there are how many dollars?
2: Around 2 million, I think, from things Dr. Conrad let slip.
1: How did he plan to dispose of the thing?
2: There's a buyer in Mexico City. No questions asked. Conrad wanted his name kept out of it.
1: Native vengeance again, eh?
2: Yes.
1: Look, will this buyer deal with us?
2: Of course. Why should he care who brings it?
1: Do you know the landmarks of the pyramid? This temple of Kukulkan?
2: Yes, but... Steve, I am not sure, but...
1: Look, look, honey, look. I've got a helicopter out there at the edge of town. Within 200 miles is a fortune for the taking. Baby, I've been broke too much of my life to back down from a few pipe dreams and a heart attack. How about it, baby, huh?
2: Oh, it's no fun to be broke.
1: Yeah, but it might be a lot of fun if we weren't.
2: You're awfully hard to resist.
1: Oh, I hope so, baby. Because I've got some other ideas, too, you know. What do you say?
2: Oh, if I said no, I'd be a fool, I suppose.
1: Well, then don't say it. We'll both be over the jitters by morning. And one thing, we won't have to worry about accidents. Our expedition won't have any Mayans along.
2: Oh, Steve. I told you Dr. Blom was my father. He met my mother in Mexico City. She died right after I was born. But she came originally from Yucatan. And she was a Mayan.
1: Can you tell now, Gail? Are you sure this is it? We won't land if you're not.
2: I think so. There's the old stone roadbed in the jungle to the south. The pyramid runs southeast-northwest. The temple ruins are at the north. The jungle has grown up over the west slope. All the landmarks check, Steve. This is it.
1: All right, honey, hang on. We're going down. The Mayans didn't know it, but when they built these pyramids flat-top, they were getting ready for the helicopters. We're down.
2: It's terribly quiet, isn't it, Steve?
3: Yeah, especially after hearing that egg beater for the last 3 hours. Well, may as well have a look. Come on, jump, baby. I'll give you a hand.
2: Thanks.
3: Well, I've certainly let the old place run down.
2: It's lain here like this for more than 1,000 years, Steve. Full moons and dark moons, rains, lightning, sun and wind. Nothing moving. Only the jungle growing and growing and creeping up over it.
3: Hey, now, baby, relax.
2: We shouldn't have come here at all. We are only interlopers, strangers, not wanted.
3: Well, maybe they like us better when we're rich, huh?
2: There's no use joking about it, Steve. I think you feel it, too. We are in some terrible danger here, some kind we've never known before. It's like we're being watched. Only there are no watchers.
3: Well, not unless you count that parrot there in the lianas.
2: A parrot. A feathered bird. A feathered snake.
3: Now, look, we've talked this all out. We're here now. We're going to go through with it. I admit that I feel just as... Well, this morbid talk of yours isn't helping anything.
2: I'm sorry, Steve. I feel so strange. Oh, it's just nerves. Forget it.
3: Okay, baby. It's a deal. Come on. Let's go find that cave.
1: Gale had learned from Dr. Conrad that the treasure lay in a chamber inside the pyramid, reached by a tunnel which opened somewhere along the west face. In the length of rope he'd specified in the equipment, we knew about how far down the west face. So we started working our way along at that level. Gale carried the rope, flashlights, and a hacksaw, while I swung a machete against the lush growth of the jungle that made every yard of progress a measure of hard work and sweat. It was late afternoon before I slashed through a green thicket of banana palms and saw it before me. Black and forbidding. Framed in hieroglyphic stone was the squat square mouth of a tunnel. Its floor was paved with bricks velveted in green moss, undertrodden for centuries. A cool draft floated out against the jungle, heat inviting and repelling. Gale and I looked at one another for a long moment, saying nothing. And then, flashlights in hand, we walked into the tunnel.
3: Careful, honey, careful. The ceiling's low in places.
2: I'm watching, Steve. There may be snakes.
3: Our boots ought to protect us. Seems to be widening out a little.
2: I think maybe... Yes. There's a room right ahead, Steve.
3: Good. Wonder if there's anybody home.
2: Steve, don't joke, please.
3: Oh, I'm sorry, honey. Hey, here we are.
2: Oh, it's a big room.
3: Yeah. I'll say it is, and I wonder where it's...
2: Steve! Swing your light over there. Look.
1: On a raised stone dais in the center of the cave, gleaming and glittering in the blaze of our lights, was a great figure wrought in plates of pure gold. A massive golden snake, studded in jewel with feathers of cut emerald.
2: Steve, it's Kukulkan, the plumed serpent of gold.
3: $2 million, baby. $3 million is closer, maybe four. Why, the gold alone and those emeralds.
2: Let's go now. Now, Steve, before it's too late.
3: It must weigh a ton. Now I see why Conrad included hacksaws in the equipment. Here, honey, you hold my light.
2: What are you going to do?
3: Old money bags has to be cut up before we can pack them out. May as well see how much of a job it'll be.
2: Steve! No!
3: Yeah, what's the matter?
2: There's something here. Something old and wise and powerful. It's watching us. I can feel it.
3: Oh, now wait, baby. Don't...
2: Anyway, it's really too late to do anything today. We've seen it now, Steve. Let's leave it just the way it is. Just until tomorrow. It's almost dark now. Please. Please, Steve.
3: All right, girl, all right. Come on, let's get out of here.
1: I pitched our camp on the level top of the pyramid, not far from the helicopter, spread our sleeping bags and built a fire in a pile of stones. It was dark by the time we'd eaten, and a round full moon flooded the ruins and the miles of empty jungle with an eerie light. I lay back and I watched Gail sitting across the fire from me, staring into the strange night, lost in her own thoughts. An odd thing had happened while I was gathering rocks for the fireplace. I'd lifted a large flat stone and found under it a golden band like the one worn by the Mayan who'd come to my room. Gail had put it on her head without a word, and it fit perfectly. She still wore it, and now and then the polished gold caught flashes of light from the fire and from the moon. It was very late when I drifted off to sleep. It must have been a sound that woke me, but I think it was the odor that seeped into my sleep. That was it, the odor, pungent, aromatic, and for a moment, unidentifiable. And then I came suddenly awake, saw by the fire's embers that Gail's sleeping bag was empty. I sprang to my feet. At the moment, I recognized the odor of raw gasoline, saw the dark surface of the helicopter glistening and wet in the moonlight, and saw Gail walking toward it with a flaming stalk of dry thatch in her hand. Gail, what are you doing? No, stop it! She paid no attention, stood like a sleepwalker watching the burning plane she'd set afire, the golden band gleaming on her forehead. Then I was running, stumbling headlong toward her. Gail, come back, Gail! She didn't hear me. She moved slowly away, looking toward something that I couldn't see beyond the fire. Nor did I see the vine that caught my foot and sent me crashing onto the sharp rock. I lay there on the ground, unable to move, half blinded by concussion. By the blood that ran into my eyes, I tried to call out again and could make no sound. I could see Gail moving away past the burning plane, swaying as she walked, trance-like and alien. I seemed to hear again the weird music of Merida far off somewhere in the night. And then, in truth or in delirium, in the shadows, past the fire, I saw them. Saw them waiting for Gail. They were clothed in white, and their eyes were Mayan, wise and old and powerful. And on each forehead gleamed a golden band. The high priests of Kukulkan.
4: Senor, you feel better now, no?
1: Better? I don't know. Who are you?
4: Only a poor farmer, senor.
1: Farmer? Where am I?
4: In my casa, senor. You have been very ill from a bad wound to the head.
1: But how did I get here?
4: 3 days ago, you come from the jungle, fell at my door. I take care of you.
1: Oh, thank you. Thank you very much.
4: Sometimes you fight with me, say crazy words. But I know it is only the head is broken.
1: I was running. I fell against a rock. I just can't remember much after that.
4: No matter, senor. Tomorrow I take you to Merida.
1: To Merida? But how can you?
4: But so simple. In my cart with the burro. It is only 7 miles.
1: 7 miles? But I was 200 miles from here.
4: Quien sabe, senor. 3 days ago, you come out from the jungle.
1: Tell me something. Are you a Mexican?
4: Pues.

0: Ruins, moss-grown, rotted. I built fires on ancient pyramids at night and cried aloud to the silent moon. But never again found the temple of Kukulcan, nor the plumed serpent of gold, nor a beautiful girl named Gail. And I know I never will.
1: Escape is produced and directed by William N. Robson. Tonight we have presented The Golden Snake, adapted for radio by Les Crutchfield from an original story by Paul Pierce. Featured in the cast were Anthony Barrett as Steve Lane, Jeanette Nolan as Gail Barry, and John Hoyt as Dr. Conrad. Also heard were Rick Vallon, Harry Bartell, and Paul Fries. Special music arranged and played by Ivan Dittmars. Next week...
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1: Next week, we escape with an exciting tale of fear, intrigue, and danger on one of the most colorful rivers of the world, as John and Gwen Bagney tell it in The Shanghai Document. 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

0: The Mutual Broadcasting System presents The Mysterious Traveler, written, produced, and directed by Robert A. Arthur and David Coburn, and starring tonight two of radio's foremost personalities, Leon Janney and Marilyn Erskine, in The Big Brain.
1: This is The Mysterious Traveler, inviting you to join me on another journey into the realm of the strange and the terrifying. I hope you will enjoy the trip, that it will thrill you a little and chill you a little. So settle back, get a good grip on your nerves, and be comfortable, if you can, as you hear the story I call The Big Brain. My story begins in one of the manufacturing plants of the Worldwide Business Machines Corporation. In one wing of the plant is housed the huge laboratories of the company, where newly designed and experimental calculating machines are built and tested. It is evening, and the vast laboratory with its long rows of intricate-looking machines is deserted, except for a young university professor, Lester DeWitt. Tall, lanky, and in his early 30s, DeWitt stands before a massive machine that dwarfs all others in the laboratory. Swiftly, efficiently, he presses tabulating keys on the control board, oblivious of all else.
2: 3.521 to the eighth digit, 74.3 to the third digit, 74.56 to the fourth digit.
3: Is that you, Professor DeWitt?
2: Yes, Pop, I'm at the Big Brain.
4: 6.527 to the fourth digit.
3: Now, you brought your visitor, Professor.
2: Visitor?
5: Julia!
6: Well, I'm glad to see that you at least remember my name.
3: Of course, Professor, I'm not supposed to allow anyone in here but our engineers and university people like yourself. But I figured seeing you and her is engaged.
2: Thanks, Pop.
3: That's all right. Joy seeing young people get together.
2: Oh, Julia, I'm terribly sorry. I forgot completely. Were you waiting long?
6: Only a half hour. By then, I realized I'd been stood up.
2: Oh, well, honestly, Julia, I had no idea it was so late. I decided to run a test at 5:30 and then be finished by 6.

0: 6:30 at the latest, and
1: if you could only see your face.
0: Well, then you aren't angry with me.
1: No, I'm not angry. I'll just have to accept you for what you are, an absent-minded professor.
0: Huh.
1: Well, so this is my rival. I've never seen such a huge machine.
0: Mm. It weighs over 50 tons.
1: 50 tons?
2: That's right. The staff here at the plant calls it the Big Brain.
0: It's the only one of its kind in the world, Julia.
1: Lester, those thousands of keys, levers, do you know what each one of them is for?
0: Why, yes, of course. Oh, look at it. Do you realize that the Big Brain can calculate elliptical integrals?
1: Is that good?
0: Good? Why, human mind has never been able to solve elliptical integrals. There have been no methods of solution, but this machine can.
1: Oh.
0: The Big Brain, Julia, can solve in a few seconds a problem that would take a scientist a lifetime to work out.
2: There's one thing your Big Brain can do, Professor.
0: No? What's that?
2: It can take this racing sheet and know about the winners of tomorrow's races.
0: Oh. Still playing the horses, eh, Pop?
2: Yep. Not doing so good either. Well, I gotta make me rounds. Nice talking to you, young folks.
1: Good night, Mr. Collins.
0: Good night, Pop.
1: Oh, I really should be jealous of that machine, Les. A certain light appears in your eyes when you speak of it. Sometimes I think that you care more for that.
0: But you really don't believe that. Mm-hmm.
1: No, not really.
0: Hey, look, Pop left his racing paper behind.
1: What are you looking through it for?
0: Hmm? Well, I've never read a racing sheet before. It's interesting. Very interesting. You know, this racing sheet is a treasury of facts. Why, in each race alone, there are over 1,000 facts to be taken into consideration. Yes.
1: Now, Les, you aren't going to spend the rest of the night studying that paper, are you?
0: I had always been inclined to think that horse racing was a matter of sheer luck. That isn't so at all. Look at all the information that's available in this paper. I can't understand why Pop thought the Big Brain couldn't calculate the winners of these races.
1: You mean, you think it could?
0: I see no reason why it shouldn't be able to. In view of all these facts we have on past performances.
1: Lester, you aren't serious, are you?
0: Of course I am. Would you like to try it as an experiment?
1: An experiment?
0: Yes. We'll put all these facts through the machine.
1: Oh, this I have to see, by all means.
0: All right. First, it's a matter of learning what all these abbreviations and symbols stand for. Then...
1: Yes?
0: It's merely a matter of your reading the facts on past performances and my feeding it to the machine.
1: Going away, $9.50, Flying Ghost.
0: Flying Ghost.
1: October 5th,
0: 1949. October 5th, 1949.
1: Belmont Park, 3-year-olds and up, claiming $5,000, a mile and an eighth, 120 pounds, jockey Riker, track fast, post position fourth. Start sixth. Quarter fourth. Half fourth. Three quarters third.
0: Third.
1: Mile third. Stretch third. Finish third. Two lengths. Driving. $5.20.
0: $5.20.
1: That does it. Eight races. Now that you've given all the facts to the machine, what's next?
0: I pull this lever, and the calculator goes to work.
1: Good Lord. How long does it take?
0: It's just a matter of seconds.
1: Lee, do you really think it'll work?
0: Work? Of course. Unless the machine breaks down. And as you can see, it's working perfectly. Yeah. The solution has been attained.
1: Well, where is it?
0: I merely have to pull this lever, and it will be printed on a sheet of paper and ejected at this point here. Watch. There.
1: Let me see it. First race winner, yet a deer. Place, Speeding Folly. Show, Quaker Girl. And it has the results of the other races as well.
0: Naturally.
1: And these horses are the winners?
0: Oh, yes, no question of that. Tomorrow night, we'll buy an evening paper with the racing results, and you'll see for yourself.
1: Les.
0: Yes?
1: If you're so sure that these are the winners, why not make a small bet on the first race?
0: A small bet?
1: Yes. Bet $2 to win on Yetadir in the first race. Then if Yetadir wins, as you say she will, put all the winnings on the second race, then the third, fourth, fifth...
0: But I couldn't do that.
1: Why not?
0: Well, it wouldn't be ethical. I'm here from the university as a guest of this company.
1: Oh, now, Les, stop being stuffy. We've been saving for a year now to get married. If the machine is right, we can win enough money to buy all our furniture. Who knows? Maybe even a house.
0: Oh, I'm sorry, Julia, but I'm afraid I couldn't.
1: Oh, why are you so stubborn? Who could it possibly harm? And think of what it would mean to us.
0: Well, yes, I know.
1: Please, don't.
0: Pardon me. Where can I make a $2 wager?
3: All right here, friend. What's your pleasure?
0: My pleasure?
3: Yeah.
0: Oh. Well, I'd like to bet on Yetta Deer in the first race at Hialeah.
3: $2?
0: Yes, please.
3: All right, here you are. Yetta Deer paid $6.20. Here you are.
0: Thank you. I'd now like to bet $6 to win on Morning Glory in the second race of Hialeah.
3: Six on the nose of Morning Glory.
0: That's right.
3: Okay, you're covered. All right, here he is, boss.
4: Come in, Professor DeWitt. Come in. Hmm? I'm Victor King.
0: Well, how do you know who I am?
4: It's my business to know the names of the people who patronize my establishments. All right, Steve, that'll be all.
3: Okay, boss. I'll be outside. Wait.
4: Well, I understand, Professor, that you selected the winners of 8 straight races. And that I owe you $24,250.
0: Yes, that's right.
4: You'll find that I'm a businessman who pays off promptly. $1,000 bills be all right?
0: Yes. Yes, of course.
4: Tell me, 8 winners, what do you attribute it to?
0: Oh, just luck.
4: Luck, eh? Huh? Here you are. $24,250. What's wrong? Lose something?
0: My wallet. I can't seem to find it.
4: Oh, yes. Your wallet. I have it here.
0: Huh?
4: Must have dropped it a little while ago in the racing room. One of my men found it and turned it over to me. Naturally, I had to go through it to find out who the owner was.
0: Yes, I suppose so.
4: Besides $17, there are a number of things in it. Driver's license, a state university faculty card, a pass for admittance to the technical laboratory of Worldwide Business Machines, and this sheet of paper.
0: Oh, yes. That.
4: Very interesting, Professor. Has listed the selection of win, place, and shows for today's 8 races at Hialeah. Strangely enough, every horse in this list came in exactly as selected. How'd you explain that, Professor?
0: I don't have to explain it. Now, if you'll be so good as to return my wallet and everything that was in it...
4: I'm sorry, Professor, but I'm afraid you'll have to play ball. Whether you want to or not.
0: What do you mean?
4: Sit down, Professor, and I'll tell you. Sit down, Professor.
0: Yes.
4: That's it. Now we can really get down to business.
0: And then, Julia, he showed me pictures that had been taken of me in the racing room. 6 of them. All showing me making bets.
1: Oh, no.
0: Yes. Why, he even had a camera hidden in the wall of his penthouse office, which filmed everything I said and did up in that penthouse.
1: What? He was just laying a trap for you.
0: Yes, he certainly was.
1: But you didn't tell him how you'd gotten the winners of the races today.
0: No, but I think he suspects. He found my wallet, and in it the pass to the laboratory of Worldwide Business Machines. And he saw the sheet with the names of the winners printed on it.
1: And he demands that you give him the winners of every day's races?
0: Yes. It's blackmail. Pure and simple. He has all the evidence he needs.
1: But, Lester, if you were to go to the university officials, the president of Worldwide Business Machines...
0: It would be the end of my academic career. You know how the university is about such things. They'd regard my use of the big brain as dishonesty. Worse.
1: Oh, it's all my fault. All my fault. It was I who made you bet on those horses.
0: Oh, no, no. Nonsense, darling. If I really hadn't wanted to, you couldn't have made me.
1: But Les, what are you going to do?
0: What can I do? I've got to supply King with the winners. If I don't, he'll expose me. Ruin my career.
4: What about a cigar, Professor? Drink?
0: No.
4: I'm feeling good. Really good. 3 days in a row, all the winners at Hialeah. Yes, sir, I'm feeling good. By the way, I'm putting your share of the winnings aside, Professor. It now amounts to $46,000. You can have it any time you want.
0: I told you before, I don't want any part of that money. My purpose in coming here was to explain to you that I can no longer go on with it.
4: You can't go on with it. Why not?
0: How can I expect you to understand the matter of ethics?
4: Ethics? You can't. All I'm interested in is money. Now listen to me, Professor. You're going on supplying me with winners. We're playing this out to the finish.
0: The finish? When will that be?
4: I'll let you know. Now, today is Monday. I'm figuring on flying out to Santa Anita in a few days for the big handicap on Saturday. I want you to dope out the winners as soon as possible. I'm figuring on making a real killing at the track.
0: I won't do it.
4: Now, Professor, we don't have to go over that again. Yeah, that's what we do. Okay, Professor, I'll put it on the line. Straight, no trimmings. Sit down. This may take a little time.
0: February 15th. 47 flights. A, 22 flights. B, 10 flights. C, 9 flights. D, 6 flights. Total 47.
1: Lester, so here you are. Hmm? I've tried to find you everywhere.
0: Oh. Oh, hello, Judy.
1: I phoned you at home and the university. Then I thought I'd come here. Did you see Victor King?
0: Yes. I saw
1: him. Well, what did he say? I mean, when you told him you were through with him.
0: He said that isn't the way he plays ball. It seems I have to play his way. Or else.
1: Oh, Les.
0: Mr. King is a master of blackmail.
1: Well, Les, what are these hundreds of books? What are you doing?
0: These are flight records of the different airlines that fly to the West Coast. These records go back 5 years.
1: Well, what are you doing with them?
0: I'm entering these records into the big brain. Trying an experiment. I don't know whether or not it'll work.
1: What kind of an experiment?
0: I'm attempting to find out if the big brain, given all available flight information, can determine the date and time of a future plane crash.
1: A future plane crash?
0: Yes.
1: But why?
0: Victor King is going to fly to California within the next few days. As yet, he hasn't decided what flight he's taking.
1: Well, what has that got to do... Les!
0: Why not? What else can I fight back with? Maybe this whole experiment is crazy, but if the big brain can determine future plane crashes, and if one is due to occur within the next 5 days, I'm going to do my best to see to it that Victor King is on that plane.
1: Yes, what you're doing is insane.
0: Maybe. Time will tell.
1: You must listen to me. You've got to go to the university officials and make a clean breast of things. I'm sure that they'll...
0: There. The solution has been attained.
1: Let me see it. Flight 106, Universal Airlines, 4:30 p.m. New York to Los Angeles. Crash 6:31 near Canton, Ohio, February 24th.
0: February 24th. That is Friday. And King wants to be in California Saturday for the races.
1: Lester, this information, it can't be right, can it?
0: It's the law of averages, Julia. Scientists, given all the facts, can work out an approximation of accidents. The big brain has the ability to pinpoint facts, calculate them to a degree beyond the human mind, and reach a definite conclusion.
1: You mean there's no question about it? Flight 106 will crash February 24th.
0: The big brain hasn't been wrong as yet. So there's always a first time, of course.
1: But Les, if there's a possibility of that plane crashing, we've got to go to the airline and warn them.
0: If I went to them and told them, gentlemen, I believe that Flight 106 on February 24th is going to crash, what do you think they would say? They'd have me placed under mental observation.
1: But Les, if that plane crashes, killing innocent people, you'd never forgive yourself.
0: What's going to be, will be. I can't prevent that which is ordained to happen.
1: And you're going to try to see to it that Victor King is on Flight 106.
0: Yes. Come what may, I've got to make sure he's on that flight. Hello?
5: Hello, Professor. This is Victor King.
0: Yes, Mr. King.
5: It's already Wednesday afternoon. Why haven't I received the winners of Saturday's races at Santa Anita?
0: I'm afraid I can't have them for you until Friday afternoon, around 4.
5: Why not?
0: I've got to have last-minute scratches and other information to be able to calculate the winners.
5: Friday afternoon? That doesn't give me much time to get to Santa Anita.
0: Why don't I meet you at the airport Friday afternoon at 4 o'clock? There's a 4:30 plane to California. Flight 106. Get you there at midnight.
5: Flight 106, huh? Leaves 4:30. That sounds all right.
0: Then I'll meet you at the airport at 4 o'clock.
5: Good. I'll be expecting you.
0: Don't worry, King. I'll be there. There's the gate for Flight 106 straight ahead.
1: Lester, I wish you wouldn't go through with it. Won't you please go to the airline? Tell them that there's a chance 106 may crash.
0: I told you, Julia, they'd only think I was insane. Now be quiet now. There's King standing at the gate with his bodyguard.
4: Hello, Professor. Getting it rather fine, aren't you? It's already 4:25. The plane's ready to leave.
0: I was delayed by traffic. Here's the list of winners for tomorrow's races.
4: Good. Walk me to the plane. I want to talk to you.
0: All right.
4: Hey. Big race tomorrow. Citation isn't the winner?
0: That's right.
4: Oh, this is perfect. Perfect. All the big money will be on Citation. Will we clean up?
6: All passengers, please get aboard.
4: Sure thing, honey. That's where I've got a little surprise for you and your girlfriend.
0: Surprise?
4: Yes, that's right. Me and Steve here are taking you with us. We're going to show you the time of your life.
0: Yes, sir. But we can't go. I have classes.
4: What are you talking about? This is Friday. We'll have you back by Monday, and I'll get aboard.
1: But we haven't any clothes.
4: Yes, you have. I brought along clothes for both of you. Everything's been taken care of. You two are going, and we have to carry you both.
0: No, I won't go.
4: Look, I'm in a great trouble to fix up this trip, and you're going. Get her on that plane, Steve.
0: But can't you understand?
1: Oh, stop! Put me down! I don't want to go! Let!
0: Tell him to put her down. Come back. Julia!
4: Okay, stewardess, they're going aboard. Tell the pilot we're all set. Let's go.
1: Les, what time is it?
0: Julia, stop asking me the time every minute. I just told you.
4: What's the matter with you two? Don't you like flying? You've been sitting on the edge of your seats ever since we took off.
3: Yeah, you'd think they were going to a funeral instead of California. And the best time they ever had.
1: Les, I can't stand this much longer. You've got to tell them. It's our only chance.
0: Tell them?
1: Yes.
0: Maybe you're right. King.
4: What is it, Professor?
0: Come a little closer. I've got something to tell you.
4: Sure. What is it?
0: This plane. It's going to crash at 6:31.
4: Crash? What are you talking about?
0: You heard me. The plane is going to crash.
4: I like a joke, but that's not funny.
1: It's not a joke. Can't you see that he's serious?
4: How do you know the plane is going to crash?
0: Same way I found out about the winners. The big brain.
4: If you aren't leveling with me, I'll... Yes, you are. You're scared, really scared. I'm getting scared, too. Why'd you let us in for this? You must have known before we got on this plane... Oh, I get it. You didn't figure on me taking you along.
0: Of course, we've got to do something.
4: I'll settle with you two later. Come on, Steve.
0: What are you going to do?
4: You'll see.
7: Have your gun ready, Steve. We'll make it the pilot set us down, but fast.
3: Yeah, sure.
7: Here's where we take over.
3: Well, I'm sorry, sir, but passengers aren't allowed up here.
7: Steve.
3: A gun?
7: Yeah. Now listen, bright boy, you and your little playmate here are going to set this plane down, but fast.
3: What for?
7: Because I say so, and I don't argue. Land this plane.
3: The nearest airfield's 20 minutes away, and it can't
7: be. Shut up. Set it down now. This minute. Make an emergency landing.
3: You must be out of your mind.
7: Steve, count to five. If he doesn't start putting down, give it to the co-pilot.
3: Right. One, two, three, four. Okay, you're calling it. Pete, give me a read.
0: Speed, 240 mph. Altitude, 4,500.
3: As we come over this mountain, there's a large field. We'll try to set down on it.
0: Roger.
3: Don't let us stall, boss. We've got to get down.
7: Oh, yeah. Come on. Put this plane down.
3: Mister, if you want to take over, just say the word. Give me a reading, Pete.
0: Speed, 255 mph. Altitude, 2,000 feet.
3: It's getting dark fast. We better circle the field a couple of times.
7: Don't cycle, just land.
3: Pete, give it to the passengers over the PA.
0: Roger. We are now preparing to land. Passengers are asked to remain calm. Please fasten all safety belts.
3: You two guys better go back to your seats, fasten your belts. It's going to be a rough landing.
7: Yeah, but it's all the same to you. We'll stay right here where we can keep an eye on you.
3: Suit yourself. You don't mind if Pete and me strap ourselves in, do you?
7: Cut the chatter and land.
3: Give me a reading, Pete.
0: Speed, 230 mph. Altitude, 800 feet.
3: Flaps down.
0: Flaps down.
3: Landing gear down.
0: Landing gear down.
3: Landing lights on.
0: Landing lights on.
3: Reading.
0: Speed, 180 miles. Altitude, 500 feet. Speed, 145. Altitude, 200 feet. Speed, 135. 125. 115. 95. Down. 80. 70. Bob, there's a drainage ditch across the field. Take her up!
3: Too late. Hang on!

0: my head.
1: Just lie quietly, Les.
0: Huh? Julia, where am I?
1: You're in a hospital.
0: Huh?
1: You've been unconscious almost 3 hours.
0: Oh.
1: But the doctor says you'll be up in a few days.
0: Why? The plane crash. Yes. Julia, you all right?
1: I was just shaken up, nothing else.
0: Oh. Victor King. What about him?
1: King and his bodyguard, Steve, were killed.
0: Killed?
1: Yes. When the plane crashed, they were up front without safety belts.
0: Oh. Anybody else killed?
1: No, a half dozen were hurt, but they'll all live.
0: Huh. So King is dead?
1: Yes.
0: Huh. That means we're free, Julia. He was the only one who knew about the big brain. The way I was getting those winners.
1: Yes, Les, we're free.
0: Strange. The big brain picked the winners, but it was wrong about the plane crash.
1: Wrong?
0: Yes. After all, the only reason the plane crashed was because King forced the pilot to make an emergency landing.
1: You're overlooking just one fact, Les.
0: What?
1: The plane crashed at 6:31 p.m. The exact moment that the big brain said it would. How do you explain that, Professor?

Yes, young Professor DeWitt had a good deal to ponder about while he recovered in the hospital. Would a plane crash have occurred if Victor King hadn't forced the pilot to make an emergency landing? Or was that the crash the big brain predicted? It's hard to say. But one thing is certain. Professor DeWitt, for some strange reason, has lost all scientific interest in the big brain. Oh, that reminds me of next week's story, The Dark Underworld. It's about a strange old man who lives half his life in the maze of sewers beneath the streets of Manhattan, and he discovers... Oh, you'll have to get off here. I'm sorry. I'm sure we'll meet again. I take this same train every week at this same

You have just heard The Mysterious Traveler, which is played by Maurice Tarplett. In the cast were Leon Janney, Marilyn Erskine, Santos Ortega, and John Marley. Original music was composed and played by Al Finelli. This is Bob Everick speaking. All characters in our story were fictitious, and any resemblance to the names of actual persons was purely coincidental. This is the Mutual Broadcasting System.

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14: 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Beware, the nightmares are just beginning.

Once again, the keeper of the book has opened the ponderous door to the secret vault, wherein is kept the great sealed book, in which is recorded all the secrets and mysteries of mankind through the ages. Here are tales of every kind, tales of murder, of madness, of dark deeds, strange and terrible beyond all belief. Keeper of the book, I would know what tale we tell this time. Open the great book and let us read. Slowly, the great book opens. One by one, the keeper of the book turns the pages and stops. Ah, the strange story of a web of death woven by fate to trap three unsuspecting mortals in an evil design more terrible than the mind can conceive. A tale titled Design for

0: Here is the tale, Design for Death, as it is written in the pages of the sealed book. The story begins deep in the lonely solitude of the Maine woods. A young couple, Carl and Dora Evans, stand at the side of a narrow road, staring dazedly at the wreckage of their car in a deep gully beside the road, a wreck from which they have miraculously escaped unhurt.
1: Carl, I told you we shouldn't try to make the Canadian border by tonight. If you hadn't been driving so fast, you'd have been able to take that curve. Now what are we going to do? On foot here in the woods with sundown not more than a half hour away?
2: Dora, be quiet. I think I hear something. Listen.
1: Music. Organ music. No, we must be imagining
2: it. We're not imagining it. Look, there's a path leading into the woods. There must be a house back in there someplace.
1: A house? Well, yeah. Yes, I can see it now. A stone house almost hidden in the trees. Carl, how strange.
2: Strange? You mean lucky. That's where we're going to stay tonight, Dora. Come on.
1: Carl, what do we tell them? The people that live in the house, I mean.
2: We'll tell them we're brother and sister on a vacation trip, that we accidentally wrecked our car. You act as if you'd sprained your ankle, and they'll have to put us up for the night. By morning, I'll have our next move figured out.
1: All right, Tom. Look how big the house is. Who in the world do you suppose would live out here? So many miles from even a crossroads.
2: How do I know? A hermit, maybe. Here we are. Now, come on, take my arm. That's it, limp. Good.
1: Wait, Carl. Listen to that music. That's no radio. That must be a real organ. What strange music.
2: All right, so it's a real organ. What of it? I'm going to knock. Now, remember, play up your sprained ankle big. We've got to get invited to spend the night here.
1: All right, Carl. Here comes someone.
3: Oh, good afternoon. I'm afraid I wasn't expecting any callers.
2: We've had an accident. My sister has been hurt. May I bring her inside?
3: Why, of course. Come in, by all means.
1: Thank you. Oh, my ankle.
3: Oh, I'm so sorry. Here, come this way, into the library. Can you make it?
1: Yes, I think so.
3: Sit down here. You'll feel much better.
2: It's very kind of you, sir, if you'll let my sister rest here for a few hours.
3: My dear sir, it's almost dark. You must both stay here until morning. I insist.
2: Why, thank you.
3: No, don't thank me. I lead a very lonely life, and I'm delighted to have some company. Truly delighted.
0: Their host introduced himself as Mordred Vance, a recluse whose health required him to reside there in the bracing atmosphere of the pine woods. When Vance told them that he lived there alone, without servants of any kind, Carl's eyes lit up with interest. Later, when Mordred Vance had shown them to their rooms and said goodnight, Carl lingered for a low-voiced conversation with Dora.
2: Well, Dora, how do you like it?
1: Like what, Carl?
2: The setup, this house, Vance, everything. If we had to have an accident, we couldn't have picked a better spot for it.
1: Carl, what scheme have you in mind now?
2: Listen, this guy Vance is a recluse, hardly ever goes into town. He hasn't any radio, never reads the newspapers. That means there's practically no chance of his ever finding out we're running away from the police. So you and I are going to stay here as long as we can.
1: But will Vance want us here?
2: Oh, sure. He went for you in a big way. Okay, it'll be 2 or 3 days before you feel well enough to leave. And by then, he'll be hooked. We'll make him want us to stay. And look, baby, he must be rich. You saw the rugs and furniture.
1: Yes, and that big organ in the library. Must have cost thousands.
2: At least. Of course, he must be a bit of a crackpot to want to live here with no servants, but he's a nice, harmless one. Maybe we'll be able to cash in on him.
0: That night, Carl slept well. In the morning, inwardly exulting at their luck, he helped Dora downstairs. As they descended, they heard their host once again playing the organ in his library.
1: Funny music he plays. Last night, that weird stuff. This morning, something sounds like church.
2: Yeah, he's a queer dog, but he'll be easy to handle. Now, remember, he likes you, so play up to him.
1: Yes, I will. Good morning, Mr. Vance.
3: Oh, good morning, my dear Miss Evans and Mr. Evans. I hope you both slept well.
1: Wonderfully.
2: Like a top.
3: And the ankle. Oh, I see it still pains you.
1: Oh, it's much better this morning, Mr. Vance. Really, it is.
3: I'm glad of that. But you must be hungry. I've fixed breakfast there on the serving wagon. Sit down and make yourselves at home. I have already eaten.
2: Oh, thanks. We will. Here, Dora, let me help you.
1: Thank you, Carl. Aren't you going to go on playing, Mr. Vance?
3: No. Truth is, I was just playing to put out of my mind a tragedy which happened last night when I drove to town for a few extra supplies.
1: A tragedy?
3: The wife of my grocer died very unexpectedly.
1: Oh.
3: I dropped in there to pay my bill, and after I'd paid it, she invited me to drink a glass of wine with her and her husband, as she always did. While we were sitting drinking and talking, she was seized by a heart attack and died inside a few minutes.
2: Oh, it must have been very upsetting.
3: Yes. The sight of death moves me deeply. But why should we talk about death on a beautiful day like this? There's something else I want to speak of, Mr. Evans. Your sister's ankle must receive rest. I'm going to insist that you stay with me several days until it's properly healed.
2: Oh, that's very generous of you, Mr. Vance.
3: Generous? Not at all. You will be doing me the favor by giving me your company.
1: Well, when you put it that way, how can we say no, Mr. Vance?
3: Good. Then it's all settled. You are going to stay with me just as long as I can possibly keep you.

0: How did you like that, Dora?
1: That was lovely, Mr. Vance. You've never played like that before. So...
0: Romantically? I was playing like that because of you.
1: Because of me?
0: Of course. Listen to me, Dora. You've been here a week. Surely by now you must know I'm in love with you.
1: Yes, I guess I did know it.
0: I'm not a poor man, you know. I'll show you something. Come over here, Dora. Wait till I move this screen. There.
1: What? There's a safe behind it.
0: Yes. Now watch. I shall open it and you shall see. There. Now this cash box. Look, my dear.
1: What? It's full of money.
0: Yes. $50,000 in $100 bills. My emergency fund. There, I'll put it away now. I just wanted to show you that I'm not penniless because, Dora, I want you to marry me.
1: Marry you? You must give me a little time to think about it, Mr. Vance.
0: Of course, my dear, by all means. Give me your answer tomorrow, but only remember, I'll not let you say no.

0: And now to continue the story, as it is written in the sealed book. Not knowing that Dora is really Carl's wife, Mordred Vance, a rich recluse, asked Dora to marry him. Carl, for reasons of his own, was annoyed with Dora for not accepting Vance at once.
1: He showed you $50,000 and asked you to marry him, and you said you'd think it over.
2: But, Carl, I'm your wife just because he thinks I'm your sister.
1: I know. But don't you see, if he thought you were going to marry him, we could stay here indefinitely?
2: I didn't think of that.
1: So you're going down and tell him you've decided to... No, wait.
2: What is it, Carl?
1: I have a better idea. We need that $50,000. It would fix us up for life.
2: What are you getting at?
1: Listen, Dora. Not a soul knows we're here outside the three of us. If Vance were dead, no one would know. We'd never been here.
2: You mean kill him? And take the money?
1: Yes, I do.
2: Oh, no, Carl. We've never killed anyone.
1: Don't be a sap. It'd be a cinch. Now we're going back downstairs. To put him off his guard, you're going to tell him you'll marry him. Then tonight, after he's asleep, I'll make sure he never wakes up.
0: Obedient to Carl's instructions, Dora has told Mordred Vance that she will marry him. As Vance proposes a toast to their future happiness...
3: And now we'll drink a toast to... What's that?
2: There's someone at the front door.
3: But I'm not expecting anyone. Who in the world can it be?
4: Mordred? Mordred, where are you?
3: Justina.
4: Oh, here you are. Why didn't you come to the door?
3: I was just going to. I have guests.
4: Yes, so I see. And who are they?
3: Very dear friends of mine. Miss Evans, Mr. Evans, my sister Justina.
4: How do you do?
1: How do you do?
4: How do you do? Mordred, I'm surprised.
3: Surprised at what?
4: You know perfectly well.
3: But Justina...
4: Let's not argue before your guests.
3: No, of course not. Dora, Carl, will you excuse me? I haven't seen Justina in several months. We have some family matters to talk over.
4: Of course. We'll go on up to our rooms.
1: Yes, it's just about time to turn in anyway.
3: I'll see you in the morning. Good night, Dora. Good night, Carl.
1: Good night. Good night, Miss
4: Vance. Good night, Miss Vance. Well... So you've forgotten your promise, have you, Mordred?
3: What promise?
4: You know perfectly well the conditions on which the family agreed that you could live out here in the woods, Mordred. No visitors, no trips, complete isolation.
3: I think I should tell you, Justina, that Miss Evans has done me the honor to agree to marry me.
4: Oh, she has she? Well, I'll fix that.
3: Justina, you shall not interfere.
4: Mordred, if they don't leave the first thing in the morning, this whole arrangement is canceled. Much as the family will regret it. We'll have to see that you go to an asylum.
3: I'm perfectly well now, Justina. Just what brought you here anyway?
4: An impulse brought me. I suddenly got to wondering about you, and I drove up here to see how things were. Just in time, too, apparently.
3: I see. You just happened to drive up here. Very well, then. They shall go. I suppose you plan to stay all night.
4: Yes, I do. I'll stay until after they've gone.
3: Then you can have the front room. You look tired. Would you have a drink of wine with me before you go up?
4: Well, perhaps. A small glass, please.
3: Splendid. I know you have my interest at heart, Justina, so we'll drink to our continued friendship.
0: But as Mordred Vance went to fetch a bottle of wine, Dora and Carl were talking upstairs. Well, they had lingered outside the closed door of the library long enough to hear what passed between Mordred and his sister Justina.
2: She threatened to send him to an asylum. Carl, he's mentally unbalanced.
1: Yes, that would explain everything. He's living here in such isolation, seeing no one.
2: It's his family's way of keeping him out of trouble.
1: Oh, he's probably perfectly harmless.
2: Well, anyway, we're going in the morning. And I'm glad it turned out this way.
1: Yeah, there's no point in staying any longer. Now that his sister has seen us, it would be too risky to try our little scheme. Well, in the morning, we'll be on our way.
0: Relieved, Dora went to bed. Just as she fell asleep, she heard the sound of music from downstairs. Wild, strange music. She listened a moment, but she was used to hearing the organ play now, and it did not disturb her sleep. In the morning, when she and Carl descended, their host was again playing, as he had been the first morning after their arrival. Curious music, almost unearthly in quality. But he stopped as they entered the library.
5: Oh, good morning. I hope you slept well.
1: Yes, very well.
2: How is your sister this morning?
5: Truth is, my sister and I quarreled last night.
1: Quarreled?
5: We both have violent tempers, and, well, the argument brought on a heart attack, and my sister...
1: A heart attack?
5: Yes. Her heart has been weak for years. Before I could go for a doctor, she was gone.
2: Gone? You mean dead?
5: Yes, Dora. She died just after I got her upstairs to her room.
2: Oh, how horrible.
1: But what are you going to do?
5: Do? What is there to do?
1: I mean, you're going to call a doctor, notify the authorities.
5: No, I don't think I shall.
2: You mean you're going to do nothing?
5: Dora, my dear, listen to me. We must be married at once. We'll go away together. You, Carl, shall keep us company. When we're far away, then there'll be plenty of time for letting people know about Justina.
2: Oh, no, I couldn't. I've changed my mind. I can't marry you.
5: You've changed your mind?
1: Dora, be sensible.
2: No, I'm sorry, but I just can't. We're leaving today, Carl.
5: Why, Dora, I love you very much. I couldn't let you leave.
1: Of course we're not leaving.
5: Dora, dear, please. Wait at least until tomorrow before you make up your mind definitely. That's not much to ask, is it?
1: Of course it isn't. She'll think it over, at least until tomorrow.

0: Why, Carl? Why can't we go today? Why must we wait?
1: Dora, listen. I have a new plan. His sister is dead. Her heart attack was a stroke of luck for us. Now we can go ahead as we planned.
0: You mean...
1: Yes, we'll arrange it to look like a suicide. When their bodies are found, the authorities will think he killed himself in grief.
0: Oh, I don't like it.
1: It'll work perfectly, I tell you. And we need that money.
0: Something will go wrong, I know it.
1: Nothing can go wrong. Now, here's how we'll work it. I have my gun
0: Carl,
1: here.
0: Listen.
1: What is it?
0: He's playing that awful music
1: again. Well, what of it?
0: It frightens me. I don't know why. It's just so strange.
1: Oh, forget about it. Now, just before it gets dark, we'll go down and I'll step up close to...

0: And now to continue the story as it is written in the sealed book. In spite of Dora's forebodings, Carl is going ahead with his plan for murdering Mordred Vance and getting his money. Just as it was getting dusk that evening, Carl and Dora entered the library to find Vance sitting in his easy chair with a decanter of wine and glasses beside him.
1: Oh, there you are. I was just wondering what happened to you.
2: We were just out for a little stroll.
1: Then you must be tired. Here, let me pour you both some wine.
3: I don't think I want any.
1: Of course you do. Here you are.
2: In a moment. There's something I want to talk about first.
1: Oh, indeed? What is it, Carl?
2: That's...
3: He's dead.
2: Yes, and it couldn't have been neater either. Now I'll clean my fingerprints off the gun. Then I'll put his fingerprints on it like this. And with the gun on the floor here beside the chair and his hand dangling over the chair arm, it's a perfect case of suicide.
3: Please hurry, Carl. I want to get out of here.
2: Yes, yes, of course. We can use that wine now. You need a drink, and so do I.
3: Yes, yes, I do. Thanks.
2: That helps. But now let's get that safe open. Over here behind the screen, isn't it?
3: Yes, that's it.
2: Yes, here it is. I hope you were smart enough to notice the combination when he opened it for you.
3: Yes, I did. I'll open it. There.
2: Good. Now let's see what we've got.
3: The money was in that cash box.
2: Right. There we are. Did you ever see a prettier sight?
3: Just take the money and go, please, Carl.
2: Don't be in such a hurry. Let's see what's in this other box. That's funny.
3: What's in it?
2: Just a bunch of old newspaper clippings. Some of them are so old, they've turned yellow. Good heavens.
3: What is it, Carl?
2: They're all clippings about murders.
3: Oh, what does it matter, Carl? I really don't feel well. Can't we go now?
2: Just a moment. Look at this headline.
3: Local organist sought for murder.
2: Santa Barbara, California, June 17th, 1935. Maxwell Vanning, organist, is being hunted by local authorities following the death of a choir singer from apparent heart failure. The police, becoming suspicious, searched Vanning's apartment and have found a bottle of rare poison whose symptoms duplicate those of heart failure.
3: What does that mean, Carl?
2: I don't know. Here are 8 more clippings covering a period of about 10 years. Every one about a murder by apparent heart failure. And every...

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1: Oh, I know. Boy, oh boy. Or barely awake. Paddle to the metal. Oh, man. I should do this for a living.
0: It feels good to be Boatu. It feels good to Geico.
2: The wine he tried to get us to drink just before you killed him.
3: But we refused. We refused.
2: Yes, but we drank it afterward.
3: Oh, yes, we did.
2: And it was poisoned gall. Don't you see? That's how he planned to kill us. And he's done it. He's done it.
3: But that's funny. We planned to kill him and he planned to kill us. And we both said,
4: and that is the story of the strange and incredible web woven by fate, as the tale is written here in the sealed book. Two murderers, each seeking a victim, met, and so brought about each other's downfall. Twisted indeed are the strands of fate in which destiny entangles mere mortals.

And now, keeper of the book, before you close the great volume, show us the tale we tell next time. This one, ah yes, a tale of two men who tried to drive an old woman insane by turning themselves into ghosts while they were still alive, and of the strange and terrible success that crowned their efforts. The tale is called The Ghost Man.

0: The sealed book, written by Bob Arthur and David Cogan, is produced and directed by Jock McGregor.
1: Lights out, everybody.

0: 60, 20 is 80, and 20 is 100. Perfectly correct. $100 rental for 2 months. And now, it's a matter of a receipt, of course.
1: If you don't mind.
0: Not at all. Not at all, Mr. Cook. Do business in a business-like way is my motto. We aren't a very large firm, but service supreme is our motto. Now, what did I do with my receipt book? So careless of me. In this pocket? No.
1: Oh, any old piece of paper will do.
0: No. Here we are. I had it in this pocket all the time. I'll just sit down over there and write it out for you.
1: Well, darling?
2: Well, Chuck, it's simply unbelievable.
1: $50 a month for a furnished Grand Central Palace like this one. Beautiful? There's something wrong in the woodpile someplace.
2: Well, do you really think so?
1: Oh, of course not. I'm only kidding.
2: Well, this old house seems to chill me somehow. It's so full of shadows.
1: Oh, nonsense. You're letting the storm outside affect you. You're always afraid of lightning, you know.
2: There was a blinding flash just as we came in the drive. It illuminated the whole house. It seemed to glower at us.
1: Yes, he made himself right at home pretty quick, didn't he?
2: Just after his papa.
1: What? Now, that's libel. I never curled up on a strange sofa.
2: What?
1: Without at least 3 drinks and a proper introduction. Anyway, that's it.
2: Oh, quiet. Here comes service supreme.
1: Yeah.
0: Here we are, folks. Money receipted right and proper. I hope you'll be quite satisfied here. Quite.
2: Oh, I'm sure we will be. As you can see, our little boy has made himself at home already.
0: Cute little fellow. I do hope he'll be quite all right. Well, I must be getting along. Business, you know. Moving in at once, aren't you?
1: Well, we planned to...
0: Yes. You told me you were. Well, good luck and goodbye, Mrs. Cook. Mr. Cook.
1: Goodbye.
0: Goodbye.
2: Well... Wasn't he in a hurry to get out?
1: Service supreme until the minute the rent paid, and then it's exit extraordinaire. Well, I better go get the things in out of the car. Gosh, dear, I never thought we'd spend the summer in a mid-Victorian mansion, did you? Huh? Dear, I'm talking to you.
2: Oh, I'm sorry.
1: Why the pensive look? What are you thinking about?
2: Of what that man said.
1: What man? Oh, you mean Service Supreme, huh?
2: Yes.
1: Well, what pearl of wisdom did he spout?
2: Well, remember when he looked at Billy sleeping there?
1: Yeah.
2: He said, I do hope he'll be all right.
1: Yeah, so he did. So what?
2: The way he said it.
1: go on. Say, you'll have to get some help in to clean up this place. Looks like my fraternity house used to after we threw a dance.
2: Chuck!
1: Huh? What are you staring at? Huh?
3: What are you doing in here?
1: Hey. Oh, boy. Fella, you startled us.
3: What are you doing in here?
2: Chuck, he must be the caretaker the real estate man told us about.
1: Oh, yeah, sure.
3: You answer me. What are you doing here? Answer me.
2: Hey, Chuck, what's the matter with that man?
1: Look here, old boy. You don't have to throw any catfits. We rented this place from Service Supreme. I mean, what's his name, Mr. Hawkins, that real estate man up in town.
4: Rented?
1: Sure. Here's a receipt. $100 for the next 2 months.
4: 2 months?
1: Yeah, I know it isn't much, but it's all the fellow wanted, and so it's all he got. Of course, with all due respect to you, caretaker, you are the caretaker, aren't you?
3: Yes. I.
1: Huh? Oh, good. Then I can speak freely. As I was saying, the rental doesn't seem like much, but after all, big as it is, it's a pretty crummy old place.
2: Chuck.
1: Well, it is. That real estate fella said there hadn't been anyone living here regularly for 20 years since these people, what's the name, all died.
3: Rental.
1: Huh? What'd you say? What did he say, Ann?
2: I don't know, but he frightened me.
3: Reynolds, Mr. and Mrs.
4: and Paula.
1: Oh, Reynolds. Yeah, they're the people that lived here, aren't they? Mr. Who's this real estate said something about...
3: Get out of here.
1: Huh?
3: Get out of here.
2: Chuck.
3: You hear me?
1: Now, wait a minute, sir. Wait a minute.
3: Get out. Get out. You don't belong here.
1: We rented this place.
4: No one belongs here. No one.
1: And now, stop waving your hands around.
4: 20 years,
1: mine. Stop it.
3: Get out. Get out.
1: Say, what is this?
4: You all get out. All of you. This place is mine.
2: Oh, Chuck, make it stop. You wake up,
1: Billy. You wake up, Billy. He's making enough noise.
4: Get out.
1: My hand. Forget.
4: That's mine. Nobody can come in here.
2: Chuck, he's sick. Nobody. Touch him.
1: Hey, wait. Holy. Say, well, brace up, old boy.
2: Oh, Chuck, he's not.
1: No, he's just passed out, I guess. I wonder where some water is. We got it.
2: Oh, he's coming, too.
1: Holy smoke. I thought he popped a valve or something the way he was blowing off. Here, give me a hand. We'll put him up on the other sofa there. Well, here you are. Come on.
4: Take hands off me.
1: What?
4: Take your hands off me.
1: Oh, now, look here. We just want to help you.
4: Your hands off me.
2: Chuck, help him get out.
4: No!
1: Here, let me get you to a chair, you...
4: No. I am all right. I will live longer than anybody. You will have to get out. You will have to get out. No one must stay here.
1: Hey,
4: no
1: yeah.
4: one. Get out!
1: Hey.
4: Get out!
1: Now, wait a minute. Well, can you imagine that old duck?
2: Running off like that.
1: Boy, oh boy, did we get a bargain. A house and entertainment by a crack nut off of 50 a month.
2: Well, but why was he so furious?
1: Don't ask me. I'm no psychiatrist.
5: Oh, well, let's not let old crackpot spoil things.
1: I'll slip him a few bucks in the morning and he'll be all right.
5: Now, let's wake that snoozing son of ours.
2: Look, he is awake.
5: Why?
1: You little rascal, you. How long have you been sitting there watching, young man, huh?
2: A long time. Where are we, Dad?
6: I'll tell you, Billy boy. We're in a great, big, beautiful house. Well, you and I and Father are going to have a good time for the next 2 months. Isn't that good news?
1: Well, why don't you answer your mother, Billy? Aren't you glad we're going to be staying here in the country?
2: Dad.
1: Yes, son?
2: Please, let's get out of here. I'm awful scared.

0: Well?
1: Like a regular cheddar.
0: Oh, Chuck, keep your voice down.
1: Oh, that air of ours is sleeping so sound, it'd take Sousa's band to wake him up.
0: Maybe we should have let him sleep with us this one night.
1: And have him grow up into a lily that falls over at the sight of his own shadow? I know, Mrs. Cook. He sleeps in that room and likes it. Anyway, he's deep in sleep, so that's that. Oh, boy, oh, boy, oh, boy. Stretching out feels good. It's going to take at least two bands to wake me up tonight.
0: Lock all the doors?
2: Mm-hmm.
0: And the windows?
1: Yeah.
0: Are you sure?
1: Oh, now listen, honey.
0: Please tell me.
1: I am telling you. This house is locked up tighter than a hoosegow. Shutters, doors, everything. I tell you, if that crazy old coot decides to come back to continue his oration, you'll have to use a hacksaw to get in.
0: I wish it was morning. You could sort of straighten things out with him. After all, he is the caretaker.
1: Oh, forget it. We rented the place from the regular agents, and if the old boy doesn't like it, well, it's just too bad. Now what? Let's go to sleep, huh?
0: But, Chuck...
1: Oh, Anne.
0: But I want to know.
1: What?
0: Well, why should he have gotten so excited? It's been worrying me.
1: I don't know. Maybe because he thinks we'll mean more work.
0: 20 years alone.
1: Huh? What'd you say?
0: Oh, I was just wondering why this place hasn't been rented or sold all these years.
1: I don't know.
0: Chuck, could it be?
1: What?
0: Oh, nothing.
1: Say, are you thinking of... Oh, that's nonsense.
0: Is it?
1: Why, sure, just because the house is big and old and hasn't been lived in for a long time doesn't mean that... Oh, I tell you that storybook stuff.
0: Chuck.
1: Huh?
0: Why did Billy say that he was frightened?
1: Oh, he's just a little kid.
0: Well, isn't it possible that young children are closer?
1: To what?
0: To things that aren't of this world.
1: Anne Cook.
0: Well, I was just thinking.
1: Well, stop thinking things like that. Of all the screwy ideas to get in the middle of the night, in the middle of nowhere. Now, come on. Go to sleep before you give me the jitters, too. Save the ghost talk for tomorrow morning when the sun's shining. It's a little dark and dismal, weird right now to be talking about

0: using.
1: Oh, Chuck.
0: But it can't be. It's not a radio.
1: Chuck, I'm frightened. I knew something was wrong. I knew it.
0: Anne.
1: That old man was right. We shouldn't have come here. We shouldn't
0: Anne,
1: have.
0: I
1: know the music in the middle of the night.
0: Now, don't let go like that.
1: I'm scared.
0: Wait a minute. It stopped. So quiet now?
1: Yes. Chuck, did we really hear it?
0: I felt the floor vibrating, like it does when the organ plays in church. Yeah. He's all right.
1: Billy.
2: Hello, Mom, Dad.
1: Billy, darling, why were you laughing like that? Why, Billy?
2: Well, because I've been having fun. Gosh, lots of fun.
0: Oh, a dream, son, huh? You mean you've been having a funny dream?
2: Gosh, no. Not a dream. Isn't my dad funny, old lady?
1: Old lady?
0: Huh?
1: Who did you say that to, Billy?
2: She wants me to go downstairs with her to listen to the music.
0: Music?
2: But I told her I couldn't go. Not unless you said I could go. Can I, Mom? Can I go?
1: Go. Go where, Billy? Where?
2: Downstairs, like I told you. With her.
1: Billy, listen to me. Who are you talking about?
0: Son? Answer your mother. Who are you talking about? Yes, and why are you staring at the foot of the bed? What are you looking at?
2: The old lady, Dad. Don't you see her sitting there?
1: Old lady.
2: Gosh, can't you see her? Funny old lady. You can kind of see right through her.

0: Cold, dear?
1: Yeah, a little.
0: Here. Let me get this around you, huh? Kind of a wind blowing in from someplace. You should have stayed upstairs.
1: No, I couldn't stay upstairs in this horrible bedroom.
0: All right, all right. Don't get upset again. Here we three are, and here we stay. Until daylight.
1: Oh, won't it ever get light again?
0: Oh, no, honey. Just a few more hours. Gosh, kids are wonderful.
1: What?
0: Billy. Look at him there. Asleep as if nothing had happened.
1: He doesn't know anything did.
0: No, lucky kid. Ah, you just wait until that old son starts doing his stuff. And I'm going to turn this house upside down until I find out what's been bothering
1: you. Wait.
0: Huh? Did you hear something?
1: I don't know. I thought I heard something sighing as if... That horrible music again.
0: It's here. An organ right in this room.
1: Oh, Mother in heaven, where's it coming from?
0: I don't know.
1: Where?
0: Oh, I don't know.
1: Oh, I can't stand it, Chuck. I can't. Let them stop it.
0: Please, dear.
1: Organ's playing.
0: Please
1: music.
0: Control
1: There's
0: yourself.
1: No one here. Can't
0: you
1: be played.
0: Up
1: stop
0: the
1: it. Stop playing that. Stop playing that.
0: There. He's up.
2: Yes, silly boy. Yes. What is it?
3: That funny music. Where's it coming from, Mama?
2: I don't know.
3: But, Mama.
0: It's all right, son. Nothing's going to harm us. Here. Come in. The boy, your arms close around me.
1: Won't it ever stop?
0: Won't daylight ever come?
3: I wish we wasn't here.
1: Chuck.
0: Hmm?
1: It's getting darker.
0: Quiet. It's all right. Just the dark before the dawn. You know.
4: Dad. It seems to be getting lighter.
1: And the music's dying away.
0: Yeah. Light. What a funny light. Anne, is there something wrong with my eyes?
1: No. I see it too.
0: Do you? The wall over there. A light green, isn't it? Growing on it.
1: Oh, Chuck, I'm afraid.
0: We gotta get out of here quick.
1: Yes.
0: No, wait. That wall. The green light's grown through it. Beyond it. There's a room there now. A room.
1: Yes, I see it too. Oh, Chuck, what madness is this?
0: Anne, there's someone sitting in that room. In the green light.
1: Yes.
0: It's a girl. I see her so clearly. And yet, somehow it isn't real, is it?
1: Look at the way she's dressed. So strangely.
0: So clear. And yet it's more like a picture on the wall. Not deep. The flatness of a picture.
1: Chuck, look. There's a man coming into that horrible light.
0: By George. It's him.
1: What?
0: Don't you recognize him? The old caretaker.
1: Yes.
0: Yeah. But now he isn't so old.
1: Get me out of here.
0: No, wait. We don't dare go. Not yet. Pictures on the wall. And yet not pictures.
1: He's going closer to her.
0: Yeah. I see it.
5: Hello, Paula.
0: God in heaven, he's talking. And yet he hasn't flesh. I know he hasn't.
6: Oh, it's you, Mr. Alberson.
0: She speaks, too. Picture's talking, is it? Am I nuts?
5: Yeah, Paula. I wanted to talk to you.
6: But you know, Mr. Elverson, Mother doesn't like to have me talk with you.
5: Because I'm a simple man, eh? A gardener. A servant.
1: Oh, Chuck.
0: Don't talk.
6: Whatever the reason, Mr. Elverson, you shouldn't come here when Mother's away. It isn't right.
5: Your mother.
6: Mr. Elverson.
5: Yeah, your mother. I've got nothing, so I'm not good enough, eh?
6: Please go.
5: Your father. He promised me. Before he died, he promised me in his will he'd give me money. Plenty money for all I did for him.
6: Well, I'm sorry he didn't leave it to you.
5: Your mother, though.
6: Don't blame her. It wasn't her fault. It wasn't in the will. How could she give it to you?
5: Your father, he promised me. Mr. Reynolds, he promised me.
0: They're the people that own this house.
1: But Mr. Hawkins said they've all been dead for 20 years.
6: It's no use, Mr. Elverson, talking about that again and again. Please go.
5: Oh, you drive me out too, eh?
6: Oh, please don't talk like that.
5: If I had money, the money your father promised me, you wouldn't tell me to go, would you? Maybe you would love me, huh? Marry me, eh?
6: Don't look at me like that. You frighten me.
5: But you could love me anyway, Paula Reynolds. I make you love me.
6: No.
5: Make you love me.
6: Leave me alone. Mr. Elverson, leave me alone.
5: You love me.
1: Please.
5: I make you love me. Yes,
1: oh,
5: I make you love
1: God.
5: Me.
0: God.
5: You love me.
0: God.
5: You love
0: me
5: now.
1: The
0: light's
1: fading out.
0: And they're going with it.
1: Oh, what have we seen, Chuck? What?
0: Wait. The light. Coming back.
1: But don't look, Billy boy. Here, darling. Put your head against Mother.
0: Anne, look. He's killed her.
1: Oh, Chuck.
0: Standing over her. That horrible look on his face.
1: Chuck. Another woman's coming in.
0: The mother.
1: He's turning toward her. Chuck, he's going to kill her.
0: I can't move.
1: I want to scream. I can't. Do something, Chuck. He's killing the mother. Killing her.
0: What can I do? I'm rooted here. I can't move. Gone. The light goes. And they go with it.
1: We saw him kill them both, mother and daughter.
0: Billy didn't see.
1: No. No, he buried his head against me so tightly. Why, Chuck?
0: What's the matter?
1: Billy's asleep.
0: Asleep?
1: Yes. So quietly against me. Well, it is as if someone out there didn't want him to see that horror. Only you and I. Well, it is if someone up there didn't want him to see that horror. Only you and I. Chuck, what was it that we saw? What?
0: Whatever it was, I'm getting out of here. Quick. Give me the boy.
7: Wait.
0: What?
1: The old man. The one we just saw.
7: The one you just saw what?
0: You killed him. How and why, I don't quite understand, but we saw you kill them, mother and daughter.
7: Oh. You know.
1: Was it real? What did we see?
7: Yes. I killed them both.
0: God.
7: Yes. I killed them. And why not? The one gave me no love. The old one, no money. He promised me. But when he died, they gave me nothing. Yeah. Killed him, yes. Yes, kill them. With my own hands, I killed them.
1: Stop the police.
7: Yes. No. No police. There were no police then. There will be no police now.
0: But murder.
7: Two women. They know. I know. And now you know. No one else will ever.
0: What do you mean?
7: You hear? They understand. There. Night after night. Now, you know why I didn't want you here. Now, you know why I must kill you.
0: Kill?
1: That gun.
7: Yes, with the gun. Them, 20 years ago with my hand.
0: Well, you're crazy.
7: You with
1: no.
7: the gun.
1: Put the gun.
7: Here.
0: And then it seemed to turn in my hand toward him as if someone...
1: I saw.
0: Billy, is he...
1: Oh. Still sleeping.
0: Sleeping? Through all that...
1: Blessed sleep.
0: God. What... The wall! It's falling out!
1: Chuck, look!
0: That's the organ. The organ that was playing. And the women. Two women sitting at the keyboard.
1: No, Chuck, don't go any closer.
0: Oh, no.
1: Chuck, what is it?
0: No. No, I was wrong, Ann.
1: Wrong?
0: Not women. Not anymore. Two skeletons in dresses.
1: No.
0: Yeah. I understand everything now. He killed them 20 years ago and then walled up their bodies in there with the organ.
1: But what we saw, the music, how could it?
0: Anne, look.
1: It's crumbling.
0: Bones into dust. He's dead. Now they can have.

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1: Real talent is defined by what people can do, not where they learn to do it. 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
14: Wheat Chex, Rice Chex, and Good Hot Ralston present Space Patrol! High adventure in the wild, vast reaches of space. Missions of daring in the name of interplanetary justice. travel into the future with Buzz Corey, Commander-in-Chief of the Space Patrol. In today's transcribed adventure, Buzz and Happy have just entered a spaceship in Neptune City spaceport in search of a traitor against the United Planets. They pause in the open hatch a moment.
15: He may be up forward, tampering with the controls.
16: Wrong guess, gentlemen.
17: Commander, look out!
16: Stay where you are, cadet.
17: Oh, yeah?
18: Cardo, put down that gun.
16: Don't try to get to your feet, Commander. You'll get what the cadet got.
15: What are you doing in this ship?
16: Preparing it for its last voyage. There's an explosive hidden aboard, timed to go off 2 hours after blastoff. And you, my friends, will be aboard.
14: We'll be back in just a moment with today's Space Patrol story, The Queen of Space. Gang, this is Space Patroller Dick Tufeld at an Aqua Jet boat race on Mars. Now, my favorite is the Shooting Star. But hey, it doesn't have a chance. That driver's filling up the tank with ordinary fuel. You see what I mean? No zip, no zoom. Hey, but wait. The driver's now putting in some super fuel. Wow, look at the Shooting Star go. Bound to be a winner now because she's supercharged. Supercharged with super fuel. Now, you want to be a winner too, don't you, gang? You bet. In sports, in school, in everything you do. Well, then remember the story of the Shooting Star. Ordinary fuel, ordinary start. Super fuel, super start. So don't wait. 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Commander Corey, Cadet Happy, and Tonga, Assistant Security Chief of the United Planets, are on the planet Uranus to investigate a series of accidents that have occurred to passenger ships. In the chart room of the Space Patrol office, Buzz is briefing Happy and Tonga.
15: You two have made a lot of flights between the outer planets, so I don't have to impress on you the tremendous distances involved.
19: No, sir.
15: And you know that here on Uranus, we're outside the orbits of 7 of the 10 planets of the solar system.
20: And yet we're barely halfway between the Sun and Pluto.
15: That's right. Now, everyone realizes that the companies running freight and passenger ships between Uranus, Neptune, and Pluto are working under handicaps.
19: Yeah, the long hauls cut down on their profits.
15: Right. A freighter could make 16 trips from Earth to Mercury, for example, while other freighters make only one trip from Neptune to Pluto.
20: But that doesn't explain all these accidents on the outer planet runs.
15: No, it doesn't, Tonga. At least not entirely.
20: Unless the companies are cutting down on safety checkups to save money.
15: Robbie and I thought that was the explanation at first. However, it's a pretty short-sighted company that would cut corners on inspections, especially when it keeps losing ships like Spaceways Incorporated.
19: Now, one good thing, no passengers have been lost.
15: No, not yet. It's our job to find out what the trouble is before any human lives are sacrificed.
20: Well, from the reports, Spaceways Incorporated have had most of the accidents.
15: Yes. Of course, they are a new concern. They haven't had the experience that transorbit lines have had.
20: Commander, isn't transorbit operated by a woman?
15: Yes, and she's a very capable manager, according to all reports. Her name is Jelena Fenton.
19: Well, I thought transorbit just handled the interplanet surface.
15: Yeah, they did until recently. But now they have half a dozen ships on the runs between Uranus, Neptune, and Pluto.
19: Have they been having trouble, too?
15: A little, but not nearly so much as Spaceways. Now, our regular Space Patrol inspectors haven't been able to find the source of the difficulty. So we're going to do a little undercover work. That's where you come in, Tonga.
20: Yes, Commander.
15: You'll pose as a writer for a magazine, gathering material for a series of articles on living conditions on the outer planets.
20: Good. Then I can make trips from planet to planet without arousing suspicion.
15: Yes, it'll give you a chance to observe conditions around spaceports and watch the personnel.
19: What do you and I do, Commander?
15: Well, for the time being, we'll just make routine inspections of Space Patrol bases and keep in touch with Tonga.
20: How do you want me to contact you, Commander?
15: Use your miniature spacephone. Keep it with you at all times.
20: I will.
15: And don't use it when there's anyone around.
20: When do I start?
15: Immediately. There's a Spaceways passenger ship leaving Uranus for Pluto in the morning. Be aboard it.
20: Right, Commander.
15: Happy now, blast off in Terra the Fifth a few hours after your ship leaves. I got your message, gentlemen. What's up?
21: You can cancel that trip to Mercury, Cardo. You're staying here on Neptune.
16: What about that spaceway ship I was supposed to fix?
20: I've already arranged it.
16: Oh, what happens this time? Does the oxygen reclaiming unit give out?
20: No, we won't use that one again for a while. I've got a better one.
16: Yeah? What?
20: The orbit computer. It's been tampered with, so it'll give the wrong vector.
16: Oh, that's not so serious.
20: Oh, isn't it? On a run to Pluto with a full passenger list? You know how little reserve power those spaceway ships have.
16: Hey, that's right. They'll run out before they can get back on course. Unless they get a spacophone fixed from space control.
20: They won't be able to. Halfway to Pluto, their spacophone power unit will fail.
16: A few more accidents like this, and nobody will get aboard a spaceway ship.
20: Which means that Transorbit will have all the business.
16: I've sure got to hand it to you, Jelda. At first, I thought you were crazy to take on these outer planet runs.
20: It would have been crazy if we were merely going to be satisfied with a few crumbs that Spaceways didn't want to be bothered with.
16: If you keep on, Jelda, you'll be known as the Queen of Space.
20: The Queen of Space. You know, Cardo, I think I rather like it.
19: We're on vector, sir.
15: Yes. You know, that's the fourth time you've checked in the last half hour. We're on automatic control.
19: Oh, gee, sir, a guy has to do something to keep busy. We're still 10 million DUs from Pluto, and I've read every tech manual in the ship.
15: Imagine having to make this run every day, Happy, on a freighter.
19: Oh, no, thanks. I'd go crazy.
17: Tonga calling Commander Corey. Tonga calling Commander Corey.
19: Maybe she's getting bored, too.
15: Corey here. Go ahead, Tonga.
17: Commander, something's wrong aboard this passenger ship.
15: Oh, what's the trouble? Where are you?
17: I'm in my private compartment. I think the ship is off course.
15: Happy, get a fix on Tonga's signal.
19: Yes, sir.
15: What makes you think you're off course, Tonga?
17: I overheard a couple of the crew members whispering. They don't want to alarm the passengers, but I know the steward is very worried.
15: Well, how could the ship get off course?
17: I don't know, but I heard the steward say that the ship's spacephone is out of commission.
15: Does anyone aboard know you've got a miniature spacephone?
17: No, Commander.
19: I've got a fixer. They sure are off course by nearly 30 degrees.
15: Did you hear that, Tonga?
17: Yes.
19: And they must have been off for some time. There are thousands of DUs from the regular space lane.
15: Now, Tonga, listen. I could spacephone the correct course to you to give to the pilot, but that would mean somebody would know you're a space patrol agent. Of course, if the ship is really in trouble...
17: I don't think so. At least not yet.
15: Well, then Happy and I'll change vector and come close enough so that the pilot will pick us up in his viewscope. He'll naturally follow us.
17: And you lead the ship to Pluto?
15: Oh, just a minute. Got the position charted, Happy?
19: Yes, sir. They're about here.
15: Tonga, you're much closer to Neptune than to Pluto. These outer planet ship line operations don't have too much reserve power. We'll lead you back to Neptune.
17: All right, Commander.
15: We're changing vector now. We should be in viewscope range in about half an hour. Go out and mingle with the passengers. Contact me if any serious trouble develops.
17: Right, Commander.
15: Corey out. Well, Happy. What was it you were saying about this Pluto run being boring?
16: Here's that schedule of Spaceways flights, Jelna. Most of them are inward bound from Pluto.
20: Spaceways Comet is due this afternoon at Neptune City Spaceport. Leaves for Neptune's moon tomorrow morning.
16: That doesn't give us much time.
20: True, but it might give us a fine opportunity.
16: How do you mean?
20: Well, they're short haul to the moon coming up tomorrow. Chances are the maintenance crew won't do much work on the ship.
16: Yeah, that's right. They'll wait till he gets back, unless there's something that needs immediate attention.
20: All right, Cardo. Keep an eye on the comet when it comes in. After that long run from Pluto, the pilot and the rest of the crew will probably head for town for a good time.
16: Yeah, you're right, Jelna. Say, I wonder how that other ship's making out, the big passenger job.
20: Right now, the pilot's probably discovering he's millions of DUs off course and with a low power supply. But don't start making any inquiries, Cardo.
16: Don't worry. I'll wait for the official announcement. Another Spaceways ship lost.
19: Think they see us, sir?
15: They ought to. They show up strong enough in our viewscope.
19: Well, I hope the pilot has sense enough to follow us.
15: He'll probably be very glad to, Happy. I'm going to change vector now. Watch the screen, see if he follows us.
19: Yes, sir.
15: How about it, Happy?
19: I think he's got the idea all right, sir.
17: Tonga calling Commander Corey.
15: Corey here. Go ahead, Tonga.
17: I'm back in my compartment. Everything's all right.
15: Good. Does the pilot know we're headed for Neptune?
17: He just made an announcement through the public address system. We passengers have been told that the ship is making an emergency landing on Neptune.
15: There's no panic, I hope.
17: No, we've been assured that it's nothing serious. There's a lot of grumbling about the delay, but nobody's alarmed.
15: Well, find out all you can, Tonga. I'll arrange to meet you when you land on Neptune.
16: Hey,
15: Jelena, something went wrong.
20: What do you mean?
15: That ship that was supposed to get lost in the run to Pluto.
20: Well, what about it?
15: Just landed here on Neptune, of all the rotten breaks.
20: But the orbit computer did fail, didn't it?
15: Yes, but a space patrol ship happened along and the pilot followed him to Neptune.
20: Did you say happened along?
15: Yes. Apparently, the space patrol ship didn't even know the passenger ship was in trouble. At least the space patrol didn't attempt to make contact.
20: Well, maybe it's better this way. Now we've got 35 or 40 unhappy passengers who'll tell their friends what an inefficient line Spaceways is. Next time, they'll all take transorbit.
15: One thing I admire about you, Jelena, you always look on the bright side of things.
20: How about the comet?
15: It's working out the way you said it would. The crew headed for town for a good time, and the ship is due for an overhaul after it gets back from Neptune's moon.
20: But it won't get back, Cardo. It's going to be blown up on the way.
15: Blown up?
20: Yes. You can sneak aboard tonight and plant an explosive in one of the aft compartments. I suggest the emergency rations compartment.
15: Suppose they check the ship before blastoff.
20: It isn't likely they'd check the emergency rations before a short trip to that moon. Especially when there's a major overhaul coming up in a couple of days. I've got it all worked out. The explosive will be in a regular emergency ration.
19: I've looked all over the spaceport, Commander, and I can't find Tonga.
15: I wonder what's delaying her. She's had plenty of time to check in at the space hotel and get back here.
19: Shall I look again, sir? And maybe she's over in Wing B.
15: Oh, here she comes, Happy. Yeah, she sees us. Let's move over here behind these pillars. Remember, Happy, don't call her by name.
18: Commander.
15: What did you find out?
18: The orbit computer and the ship had been tampered with. So had the space phone transmitter.
15: So somebody wanted that ship to get lost.
18: Yes. And I picked up a very interesting rumor about who might be behind it.
15: Who?
18: I've been talking to some of the Spaceways employees. They think Transorbit is trying to run them out of business.
15: Well, that's a serious charge. Do they have any evidence?
18: No, but I heard a certain name mentioned. Brox Cardo.
15: Brox Cardo, huh?
18: Yes. Cardo works for Jelena Fenton of Transorbit.
15: And what's Cardo supposed to do?
18: I couldn't learn anything specific, but I get the impression that Carter would do just about anything.
15: Transorbit's main offices are here in Neptune City. Happy, maybe you and I can check up on this Carter.
19: Yes, sir.
15: And Tonga, the best thing for you to do is go ahead with our original plan.
18: You mean go on to Pluto?
15: Yes. When is the next passenger ship leaving for Pluto?
18: Spaceways hasn't any scheduled until day after tomorrow. But there is a transorbit ship leaving tomorrow morning.
15: Then take that one. Oh, and by the way, this might be a good time to start gathering material for those magazine articles you're supposed to be writing.
18: Oh?
15: See if you can get an interview with Jelena Fenton at Transorbit.
18: All right, Commander.
15: In the meantime, Happy and I'll check up on Brox Cardo. We'll slow down a little, Happy. We don't want Cardo to suspect we're trailing him.
19: Yes, sir. He's heading for that spaceship.
15: Yeah, that's the Comet. Just got in from Pluto this afternoon.
19: See, it's a beautiful ship, isn't it, sir?
15: Yes, it's the pride of Spaceways. Hold it, Happy.
19: Cardo's getting in the ship.
15: Yes. I'm very curious to know why a transorbit employee is snooping around a Spaceways ship.
19: What do you suppose he's got in that box he's carrying?
15: Suppose we find out. Come on, Happy.
19: He's been in there a long time.
15: Up the ladder, Happy. Let's find out just what he's up to in there.
19: Which way, sir?
15: Look up forward. He may be tampering with the controls. Wrong guess, gentlemen.
21: Commander, look out!
15: Stay where you are, cadet.
21: Oh, yeah?
15: Cardo, put down that gun. Now try to get to your feet, Commander. You'll get what the cadet got.
21: What are you doing in this ship?
15: Preparing the Comet for its last voyage.
21: What do you mean?
15: There's an explosive hidden in the aft compartment, timed to go off 2 hours after blastoff tomorrow.
21: But there'll be passengers aboard.
15: Yes, I know. It looks like there'll be two extra passengers, Commander. The cadet and you.
14: We'll be back with Space Patrol in just a moment. Gang, this is Space Patroller Dick Tufeld speaking from the Interplanetary School Stadium on Terra. Just saw a swell football game here. Listen to this crowd cheering the winners. Yes, it sure is fun when you're a winner. And here's something like that. Right, gang? But remember, to be a winner, you have to be supercharged. And here's the way to take care of that. Eat a good breakfast with Rice Chex or Wheat Chex, the bite-sized super cereals that help to supercharge you. Delicious? Why, there's sure plenty of zing in that Rice Chex flavor. And man, oh man, Rice Chex biscuits are toasted and toasted to make them crisper and crisper. And Wheat Chex,
0: Ah, there's a flavor you'd fly to the moon for. 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At the Neptune City spaceport, Commander Corey and Cadet Happy entered a spaceship to apprehend a suspected saboteur. The saboteur, Brox Cardo, attacking Buzz and Happy by surprise, put them to sleep with a ray gun. Now, heavily bound and gagged, they're locked in a compartment in the spaceship in which Cardo has planted an explosive, timed to go off 2 hours after the ship blasts off for Neptune's moon. Meanwhile, following Buzz's instructions, Tonga has called on Jelna Fenton, head of the Transorbit Space Lines, in her office on Neptune City. To obtain information, Tonga is posing as a writer for the Inner Planets Weekly magazine.
20: You have given me some very interesting facts, Miss Fenton. I won't take up any more of it.
1: Jelna, I... Oh, excuse me.
20: Oh, it's quite all right. I was just leaving. This young lady is writing an article about us for the Inner Planets Weekly.
1: Well, that's fine.
20: Thank you again, Miss Fenton. Goodbye.
22: Goodbye. And I think you're very wise to take a transorbit ship to Pluto.
20: Thank you.
22: Girl's not much of a space traveler. She was on the ship that got lost. Frightened her to death.
1: That's so?
22: Now I am glad that ship got here safely. She'll write up her horrible experience on a spaceway ship and give Transorbit a nice plug.
1: Yeah, swell. Now, what I wanted to
22: And I managed to work in that line of yours. You know, calling me the Queen of Space. Oh, of course, I did it very modestly.
1: Yeah, sure, Jolly. But listen, I planted the explosive in the comet, all right.
22: Oh, good. Did anyone see you?
1: Yes. Commander Corey of the Space Patrol.
22: What?
1: Now, don't worry. I took care of him and his cadet both. They're locked up on the ship. When the ship blows up tomorrow, they'll
22: Wait.
1: Be...
22: Thought so. She was listening.
1: Who?
22: That girl, the reporter.
1: Oh, do you think she heard us?
22: We've got to find out. Come on, Cardo. We'll follow her and see where she goes.
23: If I could only get my hands free. We've got to get loose, Happy. There's a bomb aboard this ship. Cardo set it to go off, and the ship's about halfway to Neptune's moon. There. I'll untie your hands.
19: Thank you, sir.
23: I don't know how we're going to get out of this compartment, but we've got to.
19: Well, when somebody comes aboard, maybe they can hear us pounding on the door.
23: Possibly. This ship is heavily soundproof. Can't even hear the roar of the rockets when... I wonder...
19: You mean maybe we've already blasted off?
23: That could be. Listen. No.
19: I don't hear anything.
23: There's no telling how long that ray gun put us to sleep. If we're in flight now, that bomb may go off any second.
19: Well, let's try banging on the door.
23: All right, Hap.
19: Hey, open up. Open up. Anybody out there? Open up.
23: Oh, wait a minute.
19: Do you hear anything?
23: Yes.
19: Hey, somebody's heard us. Tonga!
20: Commander, Happy, are you all right?
23: Yes, Tonga, but how did you know we were here?
20: I overheard Carter tell Jelna.
19: Oh, so we haven't blasted off.
23: Obviously not. Now we got to find that bomb and get it out of the ship.
19: Yes, sir.
20: Commander, I think Cardo and Jelna are after me.
23: They may think so, Tonga, but as a matter of fact, we're after them. As soon as we fix that bomb, we'll be on our way. Let's get at it, Happy.
19: I can carry the bomb, sir.
23: It's not heavy, huh?
20: Are you sure that's the right box?
23: Yes, Tonga. It's the only one that was hidden in the emergency ration storage compartment.
19: Yeah, you can tell by the weight. This box is twice as heavy as the others.
23: Happy, you and I'll take this bomb to the Space Patrol emergency officer here at the spaceport for detonating. And we'll all meet later at Gate 7.
19: Yes, sir.
23: Tonga, while we're doing that, you call Neptune Unit Space Patrol headquarters and alert them to pick up Cardo and Jelna Fenton.
1: Look, there they are. We're too late, Jelna. That girl set them loose.
22: Why didn't you give the commander and that cadet another blast with a ray gun? It would have kept them unconscious till after the comet blasted off.
1: Well, what difference does it make now? The girl found them.
22: Makes a lot of difference. Commander won't lose any time in getting out an alarm for us.
1: What do we do?
22: Well, let's get to our ship and blast off. We've got to get off Neptune.
1: Yeah, we got to get off Neptune before Corey has a chance to alert the space patrol.
22: Oh, wait. Girl's leaving and coming this way.
1: Get out of sight before she sees us.
22: I'd like to really fix her.
1: Never mind the girl.
22: Wait a minute. It might be a good idea to take her with us.
1: What for?
22: Don't be an idiot. You've got that ray gun, haven't you?
1: Yeah.
22: Then get her.
1: With all these people around?
22: Come on. If we handle it right, nobody will notice. Just have that gun ready. Now, Cardo.
1: In a hurry, miss?
22: Oh,
20: Why, Miss Fenton, what a nice surprise. You're not half as surprised as you're going to be.
1: This is a ray gun on your back. Now come along quietly. Get moving out toward the ships.
19: Tonga's not at Gate 7, Commander.
23: I know, and she won't be.
19: What?
23: She never did call headquarters. I just checked. Tonga's not in the habit of disobeying orders.
19: But what happened?
23: Jelena Fenton's own private space cruiser just blasted off. I got the report from space control.
19: Well, sir, do you think she has Tonga with her?
23: That's what I'm afraid of, Happy. Get to our ship. We're going after them.
1: I've got the ship on vector for Saturn, Jelena.
20: Put it in full acceleration. We've got to get plenty of distance between us and Neptune.
1: Yeah. How's the girl?
20: Still locked up in the compartment. Oh, I found out who she is.
1: Yeah, who?
20: Tonga, Assistant Security Chief of the Space Patrol.
1: Oh, that's not good.
20: Why?
1: This could mean plenty of trouble.
20: Owen, I suppose you don't think we're in trouble now? Tonga can help keep Corey off our necks.
1: Yeah, but will she?
20: Save her own, sure. Besides, we don't care whether she cooperates or not.
1: Jelena, look, the rear view scope.
20: Ship.
1: It's coming right toward us and gaining every second. Jelena, they're after us.
20: Now, don't get excited. Calm down.
1: That's a space patrol ship. It's Corey.
20: So much the better. Relax, Cardo. Relax.
19: It's a private cruiser, sir.
23: Yes, with a transorbit trademark on it. It's Jelena Fenton's ship, all right.
19: Hey, we're sure gaining on it.
23: They must know they're being followed. 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Turn on the spacophone, Happy.
19: Yes, sir.
23: This is Commander Corey aboard Terra 5 calling Jelena Fenton and private cruiser N56. 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
23: Return to Neptune immediately. You're under arrest.
2: Really, Commander?
23: Is Brox Cardo aboard?
2: Brox Cardo? Well, I never heard of him.
23: This is an order, Miss Fenton. Return to Neptune immediately, or we'll have to use force.
2: It's very interesting, Commander, but I don't think you will. You wouldn't want to risk harming your assistant security chief, would you?
23: So you have Tonga aboard?
2: That's right, Commander. I suppose you think I'm bluffing.

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0: Tonga calling Commander Corey.
2: Hey, Tonga's still got her miniature spacophone, and she's on her private frequency.
1: Go ahead, Tonga.
0: Commander, I'm aboard Jelna Fenton's private cruiser.
1: I know. Abby and I are right behind you. I just talked to Jelna, and she refused to return to Neptune.
0: I've tried to get out of the compartment, but I can't. It's locked.
1: Well, listen, Tonga. Right now, Jelna has the upper hand. If we join airlocks with her ship, she'll carry out her threat to harm you.
0: Well, she'll have to land sometime.
1: Yes, but that still doesn't help your case. Where is your compartment?
0: Amidships, on the starboard side.
1: I'm going to try something, Tonga. Maybe a little risky, but in the long run, you'll stand a better chance of getting away.
0: Anything you say, Commander.
1: Whatever you do, don't let Jelna know I've talked to you by miniature spacephone.
0: Yes, sir.
1: Obey their orders exactly. Corey out. Happy, while I put on my spacesuit, get me an atomic torch.
2: Atomic torch, yes, sir.
1: Hurry. I'll pull up close to Jelna's ship. Up to. His ship's right off our starboard.
3: Now, I guess he doesn't believe we've got Tonga aboard. But if he starts anything, he'll find out soon enough.
4: Corey to Jelna. Corey to Jelna.
1: Gonna talk to him?
3: Yes. What is it, Commander?
4: I want to be sure Tonga's aboard.
3: Don't you trust me?
4: I want to see that she's all right.
3: Well, that's fair enough. Carter, go bring Tonga up here so the Commander can see her.
1: Okay. Keep pulling in closer to Jelna's ship, Happy.
2: We're nearly touching now, sir.
1: I'm going to keep back so they can't see that I've got a spacesuit on. You know what to do.
2: Yes, sir. As soon as you tell Jelna that you see Tonga, I let our ship drop back a little, and you go out the airlock and jetpack over to Jelna's ship.
1: That's right. Turn on the spacephone, Happy. Well, Jelna, have you got Tonga? Let's see her.
0: Yes, Commander. She's right here at the nose port. Don't you see her?
1: Yes. Are you all right, Tonga?
0: Yes, Commander. Now, are you satisfied, Commander?
1: Just see that you don't harm her.
0: Then get your ship away from here.
1: Cut it, Happy.
2: Okay, sir.
1: All right. Drop back now. I'm going out the airlock.
2: Be careful, sir.

0: before he's pulled his ship away.
1: Good. He finally got some sense.
0: I was afraid for a while he was going to connect airlocks.
1: Would have been just too bad for Tonga if he had.
0: I'll take her back and lock her up again.
1: All right.
2: Never mind. I'll take care of
3: Corey!
2: Her.
4: Commander!
2: Don't reach for that gun, Cardo!
4: Cardo!
5: Spencer, you are, Miss Spencer.
4: Let go of me, Tonga! Let go!
5: Then stop struggling.
2: Drop it, Cardo! Right, you asked for it!
6: I just stay down there. How did you get aboard, Corey?
0: Doesn't the spacesuit give you a hint? I came in through the airlock. I triggered the latch with an atomic cutting torch. Tonga, you can let go of Miss Fenton now. I've got her covered.
7: Yes, Commander.
0: We'll lock them up after I contact Happy. Commander Corey calling Cadet Happy.
8: You made it, sir.
0: Right, Happy. Tonga and I have got Cardo and Miss Fenton. She seems pretty unhappy. I suppose she's disappointed because there won't be an article about her in the Inner Planet Weekly.
8: Well, tell her to cheer up, sir. There'll be a nice long one about her in the next Space Patrol crime report.
9: We'll be back with an action preview of next week's exciting Space Patrol story in just a moment. 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So gang, hurry. 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And now for a preview of next week's exciting Space Patrol story. Buzz and Happy are climbing the face of a steep cliff on the planet Saturn in pursuit of a criminal. At one side of them, a great waterfall thunders down one

0: 1,000 feet to the valley below.
1: Kolgar must have reached the top, Commander. I don't see him.
2: It's amazing. He went up this cliff like a mountain goat.
1: It's sure hard to get a foothold.
2: Look out, Happy. There's a rock falling.
1: Smoke and rockets. Wow, that was close.
2: There are more coming. Press close to the side of the cliff.
1: Hey, it looks like the whole top of the mountain is coming down on us.
2: That's Kolgar's work. He started a landslide.
1: And it's coming down right on top of us. What are we going to do?
0: Be sure to be with us next Saturday for the exciting story, The Giant Bubble, when Wheat Checks, Rice Checks, and Good Hot Ralston again bring you Space Patrol!
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0: Space Patrol, an original Mike Moser production, starring Ed Kemmer as Commander Corey and Lynn Osborne as Cadet Happy, was written by Lou Houston and directed by Larry Robertson. Other players were Nina Barra, Virginia Hewitt, and Norman Jolly. Dick Tufeld speaking. 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

0: Good evening, friends of the inner sanctum. All waiting to go through the squeaking door. What a long line. But everybody's here tonight. The line reaches right to the edge of the grave. Been waiting long. What? 7 days and 7 nights? Dear, dear, you should have knocked. I can always slip the latch string out and you could hang around properly.
1: Why, Mr. Host, people don't need a latch string to do that. Didn't you know that all our listeners hang on your every word?
0: Oh, yes, Mary. There's no better place than Inner Sanctum for people to get the news.
1: Or the news. As a matter of fact, we have some good news for our listeners right now. Folks, there's a new delight waiting for you when you try Lipton tea. Now, many of you may have been drinking tea for years, but until you taste Lipton's, you just don't know the full pleasure of tea at its delicious best. Lipton's, you see, has brisk flavor. In fact, brisk is the very word the tea experts themselves use to describe Lipton's spirited, full-bodied flavor. Unlike ordinary, dull-tasting teas, Lipton's is never flat, but always hearty and satisfying. Lipton tea gives you more contentment in every cup. So do try it soon. It's tea at its tastiest. Lipton tea, with that grand, brisk flavor.
0: And now for tonight's story. It's an original radio play written especially for the Inner Sanctum by Hank Warner, called Strands of Death. And starring Santos Ortega in the role of Henry. Do you love your wife? Do you enjoy buying her a handsome fur piece, perfume, jewels, or nylons? Do you wonder secretly what you would do if the finery you bought her was used by her to win another man so that she could leave you? Oh, you can't answer, can you? Well, this is the story of one man who can. Meek, mild Henry Turner.
2: I should have known at once. That morning in the office, when Judson was reading the newspaper aloud, that something was wrong.
3: The unidentified body of a young woman strangled with a brand new pair of nylons was found last night.
2: Unidentified?
3: Yeah. In the hallway of a rooming house at 72 Beach Street.
2: Unidentified?
3: Near the body, which was fully clothed, police found a handbag containing a sales slip from the Silvertone Hosiery Company.
2: Incredible.
3: Police are at a loss to determine.
2: Eleanor always carried identification, charge account, keys.
3: Much less to discover. And a second pair of nylons.
2: But if it wasn't Ellen. No, no. Of course it was Ellen.
3: Well, that's a pretty piece of news, eh, Turner? By the way, you bought some nylons for your wife the other day, didn't you? Say, what's the matter? You sick?
2: Was I sick? Johnson wanted to know. Wonder what his face would have looked like had I told him right there that the police were wrong, that the body could be identified, that it was Helen, my wife. I went to the police. The body was at the morgue.
4: This way, sir. Here it is. Steady.
2: No. No. It's not Mrs. Turner. It's not Helen.
4: I know how you feel. The shock of relief.
2: But it wasn't relief. I walked from the morgue to our apartment. My brain was pounding with a question I hated to face. But isn't your wife? Who is it? If you didn't kill your wife, who did you kill? I didn't know. I didn't know. I got to the apartment. Weary, exhausted. Questions unanswered. My foot kicked a telegram that had been slipped under the door. I tore it open. It was from my wife. From Helen. telegram was like a hand tearing the black curtain from my mind's eye. I could at last recall what had happened, what I had done, why I had killed a strange woman, thinking it was Helen. It swirled across my brain like a crazy picture. The night I came home after a hard day. Hello, baby.
5: Hello.
2: Gosh, I'm tired. Anything special for dinner? I could stand a good meal right now.
5: What do you expect me to do? Slave over a hot stove for you?
4: Oh, Helen, please. I'm sorry. I'll enjoy whatever you've got.
5: Maybe you will. But I'm sick of potato salad and cold cuts.
2: Oh, well.
5: That's all you ever say, oh, well.
4: Look, darling, I'm tired. Let's not argue. Please. After all, things could be worse. You get your permanence, new dresses all the time, shoes, hats. Why, you're the best-dressed woman in the crowd.
5: I suppose you'd like me to wear rags.
4: Ah, that's where you're wrong, baby. You're a good looker, and you need pretty clothes. And you can have all my money can buy. Happy? Let's have a kiss, huh?
5: Oh, I guess you're good to me, Henry. Let's eat. What I was really upset about, I suppose, is that I haven't got a single pair of nylons to wear with a new dress I got today.
4: New dress?
5: Lovely, you like it. It's black. I planned on wearing it tonight. It would look lovely with real sheer nylons.
2: Tonight?
5: Oh, I didn't tell you. Girls are having a bridge over at Margie's. I won't stay long. Do you mind, Henry? I'm not very hungry. I'll slip into the dress, if you don't mind.
4: Go right ahead. Potato salad's very good tonight. My compliments, Mr. Schmidt, darling. Say, that is stunning.
5: Like it?
4: And how? Yeah, you certainly should be wearing nylons with that dress. Yes, sirree.
5: Oh, well.
2: Oh, would you mind, darling? I bought a carton of cigarettes in my briefcase in the hall, please.
5: Oh, yeah, I better take a pack with me. Oh, you beast, teasing me like this. Oh, they're lovely.
4: Think nothing of it. Anytime you want nylons, just call on me.
5: When? Where? Did you have much trouble?
4: Ma'am, did you say trouble? Nothing at all. I just stood in line for 3 hours at the Silvertone shop. Of course, it rained for about 2 hours. But after all, nylons.
5: Oh, Henry, you're wonderful. Oh, I'm crazy about them. I'll put them right on. Oh, Marge and the girls will eat their hearts out.
4: If you'll permit my saying so, ma'am. You sure have a pretty pair of legs. Don't be late, will you?
5: Darling, I'll be back as soon as I can.
4: Bye.
2: I sat around listening to the radio and reading the paper, waiting for Helen to come back.
4: Hello? Oh, hello, Marge. Didn't she... Oh, she went out about 2 hours ago. Why?
6: Oh, well, just thought I'd tell her Silvertone's got some nylons.
2: I'll tell her. How's your bridge party?
6: Bridge party? Well, that's tomorrow night. Be sure and remind her, please.
2: I will, Marge. All right. Good night.
4: Bridge party. Tomorrow night. Marge's. I tried to sleep. I couldn't. I rolled around from side to side, thinking, wondering. It was no use. I got out of bed. I paced the floor. I didn't dare call Dottie's. Oh.
7: Hello, darling.
2: Helen. Where are you?
7: Lake Placid. It's bright. Billy chartered a plane. Just like that. Took Dottie and her husband and me.
2: When do you expect to get home?
7: Oh? Oh, Henry?
2: I managed to get dressed and shaved, I don't recall. I don't know how long I walked the streets. My briefcase was in my hand. I must have plodded from one account to another because my sales book shows that I took orders for some of my firm's new carpeting that day. These things I don't recall at all. But the line, the nylon line. Strange that I shouldn't remember getting on it. All I know is that suddenly I found myself part of it. How long I'd been on line, I don't recall. I told myself I had no business being on this line. I should have been out getting orders. But I felt chained to the line, waiting for the store to open. Finally, the line started moving. I asked for the same size and shade I bought for Helen. Then I saw her leaving the store. I walked after her. Helen!
5: Yes?
2: Oh, I thought you were...
5: Helen?
2: Yes, I hope you'll excuse me.
5: Did you get some nylon?
2: Yes.
5: Sometimes I wonder whether it's worth the trouble just for one pair. So exhausting. I could stand a cocktail. Why are you looking at me like that?
2: Where shall we have it, Helen?
5: There you go again, Helen. You sure have Helen on your mind. Call me Louise.
2: We had the cocktails. And then dinner. And I walked her home. In the hallway.
5: This hall light seems to be out all the time. Yeah, it's been a lovely evening. You really need those nylons?
2: I reached over to kiss her. She turned her head, swung her back to me. I put my arms around her waist, kissed her neck.
5: What's Helen got that I haven't got?
2: I got them for you, Helen.
5: What shade?
2: Rosy dawn. How smooth and soft they are. They look lovely against your pretty white skin.
5: It's tickling my neck. What are you...
2: Look lovely around your pretty white throat. I got them for you, Helen. Just for you.

0: That's what happens in a dark hallway when a girl embarks on, shall we say, sheer folly.
1: Oh, Mr. Host, to think there probably were people who would have helped Louise just inside that doorway.
0: But they couldn't hear her, Mary. Nylon stockings aren't like chains. They don't rattle when they're wrapped round someone's throat.
1: Well, at that hour of the night, folks aren't expecting murders on their doorsteps. The family was probably out in the kitchen having a last-minute snack before bedtime. Perhaps the radio was on, and they were all listening to the latest news headlines. Meanwhile, Mother would be fixing up a plate of sandwiches and brewing up a pot of Lipton tea. For Lipton tea would surely be part of the picture. Served with a late evening snack, it gives a happy ending to the day. And because it's so relaxing and enjoyable, a piping hot cup of Lipton's adds extra delight to any meal. Why waste time just thinking about it? Why not get a package of Lipton tea tomorrow and treat yourself to its mellow, full-bodied flavor? Remember, Lipton's gives you brisk flavor.

0: Wonder whether Henry's realized his sheer recklessness. Pretty thin, isn't it? Poor fellow has just strangled Louise. A Nile-and-Kali baby, if ever there was one. Under the impression he was killing his wife, Helen. Let's see what else he has to say about the telegram he just got from his dear, dear wife.
1: The telegram I held in my shaking hands convinced me of the horrible truth. It wasn't Helen I had murdered. The telegram was dated the very night on which I had strangled the unidentified woman.
2: Please don't be too angry with me. It is for the best. I've decided to marry Billy as soon as we can get divorced. I'll be home in a couple of days to pick up my clothes. Please don't be too unhappy.
3: Please don't be too unhappy. I wasn't. I was beyond that. I would never be unhappy again. Or happy. I felt only one desire. To kill Helen. I passed the nylon line again. Next day, walked by it. I was drawn back to it. I joined the line. I didn't move fast enough.
4: Keep on, please.
1: I felt a slight bump from behind. I turned.
5: I'm sorry.
1: Helen.
5: You must be mistaken. Oh,
1: I'm sorry.
5: We got in just in time. They're closing. Sold out. Wish my husband would stand in line. Oh, dear, it's starting to rain. Can I drop you off? My car's around the corner.
1: We drove a bit into the country. She was nice. Just bored. We pulled into a side road.
5: He's out of town so much.
1: My arm was around her shoulder. She snuggled against me. The same heady perfume. Helen's perfume. My free hand reached for the bag with the nylons.
5: Thanks, dear.
1: They hung around her like a necklace. I pulled both ends and twisted.

0: I knew sooner or later they'd get me. But I couldn't help it. All I knew was that I had to kill Helen. I knew I would have to kill anyone who reminded me of Helen. Until Helen herself was home.
1: Yes, Commissioner, we've got all the men out. Yes, I'm assigning Keating to it. I'll keep you informed. Goodbye. Keating.
2: Yes, Inspector?
1: Come in, please.
3: Commissioner, on you again?
1: We've got to do something and do it fast. The city's going crazy. It's only an idea, but it may work. You know the details. Both women wore the same size stockings, same shade. Both used the same perfume, same size clothes. Both pretty, same color hair. Eyes, yours.
3: Want me to dye my hair?
1: Right. Now, those nylons, both pairs and the extra pairs found on the women came from the Silvertone shop on Madison Avenue.
3: What about a fur coat?
1: Yeah, take your pick of the two with the property clerk.
3: He may lay low for a while, with a panic on.
1: Yeah, we'll have to take our chances on that. But if this is the work of a madman, and it looks like it, he'll try it again. Now, drop everything. We'll arrange to have you hang around the counter. The shade is Rosy Dawn, size 9.5, 51 gauge.
3: Well, there'd be more than one man asking for that. It's the vogue right now, you know.
1: Yeah, we'll have to take our chances.
4: Yes, mister, what's yours? Make up your mind, mister. There's lots of people waiting.
5: Oh, I beg your pardon. I was just looking over there. I thought I recognized someone.
4: Size and shade, please.
5: Rosy Dawn, 9.5, 51 gauge.
4: They're down there. I'll get them. Rosy Dawn,
6: 9.5, 51 gauge, Lieutenant Keating.
3: Thank you.
4: Would you mind stepping up this way, ma'am? This is the last box. That gentleman wants a pair, too.
3: No, not at all. Oh, I beg your pardon.
5: Helen.
3: Oh, you must be mistaken.
5: Oh, I'm sorry. You look so much like...
3: How much, please?
4: $1.65.
5: I'm sorry to keep staring at you.
3: You still think I'm Helen.
5: You could be.
3: Well?
5: Care for a lift? I'm taking a cab to 51st and 3rd Avenue.
3: I don't mind. I live down near 2nd.
7: Stop, driver.
8: I thought you said...
7: Never mind.
3: What are you looking at?
7: That cab in front of the house. Woman getting out. My wife, Helen, must be coming for her clothes with those bags. Haywire, cabbie, keep the change. I'll just sit here until she goes in.
3: So, hubby wanted to play while wifey was away.
7: What's that? I'm sorry. I need these nylons now for my wife. Driver, take the lady down to 2nd Avenue. Then come back to me in about 15 minutes.
8: What's the address, lady?
3: I'll be getting out here, too, as soon as he goes into the building.
5: Yes, darling. It's me.
3: You scared me.
5: I scared you? Mild, meek, adoring Henry? Your husband? Scared you?
4: Don't talk like that, Henry. I explained everything in my wire. You got it, didn't you?
5: Your wire? Yes, my darling. Made everything clear. Very clear. The cold and the wind and the rain. Standing in line for hours and hours for nylons. My darling.
4: Don't come near me. Stay away from me.
5: Don't be alarmed, darling. I've brought you some nylons. Look. Pretty?
4: I really don't need them. I got plenty.
5: But you won't need... any more after these.
4: Stop it!
5: Won't need any more nylons. I could hear her trying to revive Helen. It was no use. She'd come in too late. And she bent over me.
7: Summoning what strength I had, I grabbed her legs, tripped her.
2: Oh, wait.
7: As her head hit the floor, the gun dropped. I grabbed her.
2: Better not.
7: Get up. Sit in that chair.
2: You're the Nylon murderer, aren't you?
7: Yes. You're a detective. Pretty smart.
2: What are you going to do?
7: Strange. I wanted to kill you. When I saw you in the store, Miss,
2: Lieutenant Keating.
7: Now that Helen is gone, I feel at peace. I don't want to kill anyone.
2: I know how you feel, Henry.
7: I loved her. You believe that, don't you?
2: Sure.
7: But she was no good. Get up.
2: What for?
7: Get up, I said. I'll walk over to that closet. Go on. Open the door. Now turn around. Don't try anything or I'll have to shoot. Walk in. I'm sorry. So sorry, Miss Keating. Now, they can come and get you. Both of you.
1: Keating. Keating, you all right?
2: Nasty bump, Inspector. Did he get away? He was bleeding pretty badly.
1: Well, the blood leads into the bedroom. What? A crazy fool. He's hanged himself. With nylons.
2: Crazy? I wonder.
1: Cut him down, Brady.
2: Well, too late, Inspector. There's a note on the floor.
1: Let's see it. Miss Keating will understand. Do you, Lieutenant?
2: Yes, Inspector. I do.
9: Now, wasn't that a wasteful cop? Imagine cutting poor Henry down. Ruined a perfectly good pair of nylons. He should have untied the knot. Well, one way or another, it goes to prove that when you've got a case of nylons, you've got your hands full. As for poor Henry, one way or another, he faces a long stretch.
10: Well, there's one good thing about it, Mr. Host. With Henry dead, ladies can stand in nylon lines once again without being afraid.
9: Yes, Mary, tomorrow is another and a happier day for the ladies.
10: Oh, but it needn't be just for the ladies, Mr. Host. Tomorrow can be a red-letter day for their families, too. That is, if they remember to put Lipton tea on tomorrow's grocery order tonight. How about that, friends? Jot it down right now so you'll surely remember. You'll be doing yourself and your family a good turn. Because you'll all love grand Lipton tea. Everybody does. Because Lipton's has such delightful, brisk flavor. Because it's so satisfying and zestful. Don't let another day go by without trying it, will you? Tomorrow, be sure it's Lipton tea you ask for and Lipton's you get. Because Lipton tea has that wonderful, brisk flavor.
9: And now, friends, before I bid you a fond farewell, I must tell you about the wife of a friend of mine who smokes nylon cigarettes. Yes, it burns her up. She has to roll her own, but she sure gets a run for her money. Oh, by the way, this month's Inner Sanctum mystery novel is The Lying Ladies by Robert Finnegan. And next week, the makers of Lipton Tea and Lipton Soups bring you another Inner Sanctum story directed by Hyman Brown, starring Victor Moore, the famous Hollywood and Broadway star. It's called Murders in the Morgue. A scalp-raising, toe-tingling story about a little man and a big knife and girls. Lots of girls. But most of them would be no good to anybody because they end up dead. Until next week, then, and our special star, Victor Moore. Good night. Pleasant dreams.
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0: Come in. Welcome. I'm E.G. Marshall. Welcome to the world of your own terrifying imagination. Mark Twain once said, "Everyone talks about the weather, but no one does anything about it." The same thing might be said of the state of morality in the world today. Everyone talks about immorality and corruption, but no one seems to do anything about it. Can we do anything about it? This is the story of a group who tried, with results like this.
1: Oh, no. Please. Please. Help. Oh, my feet. They're on fire. They're burning up. Oh, Prometheus. Promos. Help me. Please. Help me. Stop the burning. I believe. Now. I believe.

0: 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I'll be back shortly with Act One.
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0: Prometheus' gift of fire to man was a blessing, bringing warmth, cheer, enabling man to cook his food, and also protect him from wild beasts. But along with the benefits came drawbacks. Fire proved to be destructive, and sometimes deadly, and man used it often to destroy. Thus was born the warning, don't play with fire. However, those who created one warning didn't follow their own advice, and they inevitably learned that they should have.
3: Bob! Bob! Over here!
4: Ava! I wired you not to meet me at the plane.
3: I had to. Bob, I'm so glad you're here.
4: Oh, darling.
3: I've missed you.
4: Me too, darling.
3: I know I shouldn't have sent you that silly cable, but, Bob, I am so frightened.
4: It's all right now. It is all right.
3: No, no, it isn't. I know how important your China trip was to you, but I had to bring you back. I tried to handle this myself, but it's
4: handle
3: just...
4: Handle what?
3: Not here. Let's have a cup of coffee and I'll try to explain.
4: I just don't understand. What's your father afraid of?
3: I don't know, and he won't tell me. That's why I sent for you, Bob. Maybe he'll talk to you.
4: You know, darling, if you were anyone else except the level-headed, beautiful girl that I'm going to marry, I'd say this whole thing was nonsense.
3: You won't say it after you see Dad. You won't recognize him.
4: Why, you mean he's changed physically?
3: Not so much in appearance, but in his attitude. You know the way Dad was completely self-assured, positive.
4: Yes, and sometimes wrong.
3: Of course, who isn't? But you don't get to be the head of one of the largest corporations in the country by running scared. And, Bob, believe me, Dad's terrified. Can you picture Vern Marcus scared?
5: What's going on, Vern?
6: Oh, nothing much, Bob. Just having my study remodeled.
5: It looks like you're making it into a bank vault. You going to store your money here?
6: What brings you back to the States? I thought you planned to stay in China 2 months.
5: You're the reason I'm here, Vern.
6: You've evidently been allowing Ava to fill your head with a lot of nonsense.
5: Nonsense?
6: Well, I, I don't know what she told you,
5: she didn't tell me that you were turning your study into a fortress or electrifying the fence around the house, but she told me enough to convince me that I was right to come back. What's frightening you, Vern?
6: Now, leave me alone. Just leave me be, that's all. Is that too much?
5: Much too much. Stop thinking about yourself and think of what you're doing to Ava.
6: Ava has nothing to do with this.
5: No? How would you feel if your daughter built herself a fortress and locked herself in, turning from an outgoing, beautiful girl to a frightened, petulant child, asking only to be left alone? Would you try to help?
6: All right, Bob. You win. One promise. You mustn't tell Ava.
5: But she's frantic with worry. I have to tell her something.
6: No.
5: At least let me tell her that you've confided in me. That will help.
6: That's all you'll tell her? You promise?
5: I promise.
6: All right. My telling you isn't going to do any good. I'm caught, that's all.
5: Caught by what?
6: The Promethean Society.
5: What's that?
6: It's a small, secret society dedicated to doing something about the lack of morality in the world today.
5: All right, but what do you mean you're caught?
6: I have 1 week to give the leader of the society, a man who calls himself Promos, $1 million.
5: For what?
6: Well, ostensibly to spread the message of the society.
5: Well, what kind of work do they do that takes $1 million?
6: A public relations campaign. Newspaper advertising, television, radio. There are even discussions of making a motion picture, and that takes money.
5: Well, I don't see the problem, Vern. If you really feel that this is worthwhile, you make the contribution. If you don't, you tell them you won't go along.
6: I'm afraid that's not possible.
5: Oh, come on, Vern. What are they going to do if you say no?
6: Rather than tell you, I'll show you. Timmy, Bob Steele remembers you. I'm sure you remember him.
7: Sure. I remember, Bob. How are you?
5: Oh, I'm fine, but what are you doing in the wheelchair?
7: Learning how to operate the darn thing. I can move it pretty good. It's the brakes that bother me. Oh, watch it.
5: That's all right. I've got you.
7: Oh, thanks. Now, Vern, what brings you here?
6: Well, actually, it was Bob.
7: Bob? What can I do for you?
5: Well, Vern seems to be passing the buck. I'm trying to find out what's got him so uptight, and he told me that...
7: What have you done, Vern? What have you told him?
5: Well, nothing yet. You see, Ava cabled me in China because she was so worried, and I came back to try to help.
7: How much have you told him, Vern?
6: Well, about our joining the Promethean Society, and that they've asked me for $1 million in contributions, and they asked you for half that, and you didn't pay. Well, Bob wanted to know what happened to you, so I brought him here to show you.
7: You want to see what happened to me, Bob? Unwrap the blankets around my legs.
5: What?
6: Do as he says. And look at his feet.
7: Good Lord. What happened? Third degree burns. The doctor tells me scar tissue will take about 6 months to form.
5: Oh.
7: Then I can start to learn to walk again.
5: How did it happen?
7: I was here, in my house. One day, my feet just burned up.
6: Tell him, Timmy. That day was just 2 days after you refused to contribute the $500,000 that Promos had requested.
5: Ava, darling, get off my back.
3: Oh, Bob, what's happening to us? Why are we so ugly to each other?
5: Because something pretty ugly is going on.
3: And you don't think I'm old enough to be let in on it?
5: Look, I've already explained to you that I gave your dad my word.
3: But at least tell me how you're going to help him.
5: Will you be satisfied with that?
3: I guess I'll have to be.
5: All right. You remember me telling you about a buddy of mine in Vietnam?
3: I think so. His name was Brian.
5: Yes, Brian Casey. He went from Marine Sniper Scout to the Chemical Warfare Branch, and now he runs a private detective agency. Now, he should be here in 5 minutes. Wish us luck.
6: I can't do it, Bob. I just can't.
5: Vern, think what we're asking. Only to stall.
6: He'll tell me I've had enough time. I've known about this for weeks.
7: He's right, Bob.
5: Look, Casey, I brought you here because I believed you could help. Now, if you're going to agree with him...
8: Just stalling isn't enough, Bob. We've got to have a plan. Before I can even think of anything, I've got to see what this organization looks like and how it operates.
6: I've told you, Mr. Casey.
8: It's not good enough. I have to attend one of those meetings. I just don't believe that any man can control fire.
6: Then how do you explain what happened to Timmy Burns?
8: I can't. Yet. And we still can't be sure that Burns told it like it happened.
6: Well, Timmy has no reason to lie.
8: And you must believe that this Promos can control fire.
6: I only know what I saw.
4: I saw his feet, too.
8: After whatever happened, happened.
6: Well, what could have happened? Except what Timmy told us.
8: Well, tell you one thing that could have happened. Two rough gents could have called on Burns, tied him up, gagged him, and roasted his feet.
4: I saw his feet, Casey. This couldn't have been done with matches.
8: Bob, you know better than that. Now, think back when we were in Vietnam. Remember the defoliants? Flamethrowers? Now, these guys could have used that on him.
6: Well, then why wouldn't he tell us?
8: Because they told him not to. And he sure would listen after they finish with him.
4: Never thought of that, but it is possible.
6: No, you don't know Promos.
8: You think he's a nice guy? You wouldn't stoop to a thing like that?
6: Well, I don't know what he is. A fanatic or a blackmailer. But there's an aura of power about him and a certainty. Now, I don't know, but I'm sure that he doesn't have to use others. And certainly not thugs like you describe.
8: Well, that's why I have to meet him and see his operation. That's the only way I can help.
6: And I don't see what good that'll do.
4: Let's look at your options, Vern. One, you can pay.
8: Just the first in a long string of payments.
4: Two, you can blow the whistle and go to the district attorney.
8: But what? Tell him you joined the secret society willingly, that it's dedicated to restoring the moral tone of the world, and that you've been asked for a contribution.
6: That's why I haven't considered the police.
4: Or three, you can believe me when I tell you that Casey here is the toughest, most competent, and most highly trained private operative I know. In addition to being a buddy of mine from Vietnam.
6: I'm not downgrading Casey. I just don't see what he offers.
8: A long shot. You can take me to your scheduled meeting tomorrow night and introduce me as a sinner who's seen the light. I'm an ex-Marine, a Vietnam veteran. Well, I made a bundle in the black market. Now I want to give some of it to the Promethean Society to make the world a better place. But I want to see before I give. And the reason you don't have the million is that you wanted Promos' approval to allow me to chip in with you.
4: That makes sense, Vern.
8: And if Promos doesn't go for it, or I come up with nothing, you can always pay. How you feeling, Vern?
6: Nervous. Very nervous. I wish Bob could have come.
8: Relax. Just do it the way we rehearsed it. You were letter perfect.
6: But what if Promos asks me about...
8: No. I'll handle the questions if they're about me. Now, clue me in again on the way this affair is run. It'll take your mind off what's worrying you.
6: Well, the members all gather in the clubroom. Very austere, but comfortable. We generally chat with each other, and then when a gong sounds, we go into the assembly hall. That's a large room.
8: Uh-huh.
6: I think it used to be a ballroom. It's been fixed. It has a stage at one end with a platform. That's where Promos stands when he talks.
8: That all?
6: Well, there's the fire, but you know about that. At a certain point in his address, he raises his arms and extends them in the white and gold robe. And suddenly, he's consumed by fire. But it never burns him. Never.
8: And you have no idea where the fire comes from?
6: None. We've all talked about it. At first, we thought it was some magician's trick, but we can't be sure.
8: You never had the stage checked out?
6: Well, we talked about it, but we never did. Here we are. You know, you'll have to meet Promos before you can get into the meeting.
8: All you have to do is introduce me. The rest will be up to me.
9: So, you would like to join the Prometheans, Mr. Casey?
8: Well, that's why I'm here. What's with this bit about taking your shoes off?
9: If and when we accept you, we'll explain our rituals. But we do not allow you into the inner chamber with your shoes on. What do you know about the Prometheans?
8: Well, only what Vern Marcus told me.
9: And what was that?
8: Well, it was pretty general that you were an organization doing something about the shocking philosophy in our contemporary society that anything goes as long as it makes a buck.
9: Now, why do you feel so strongly about it?
8: Atonement.
9: Atonement? For what?
8: Yeah, sure. For my sins.
9: Yeah, this is not a confessional, and I am not a priest, Mr. Casey. We're engaged in a very secular battle here against the forces that have distorted and corrupted the moral values all over the world. And we intend to use the very same instruments that did the corrupting.
8: Well, I apologize, but I wasn't being flip. Maybe Vern told you I was in Vietnam in the Marine Corps. I know this isn't a confessional, and you're not interested in my life story, but I made a fortune.
9: Opium?
8: No, not quite that bad. Black market. Sold everything I get my hands on.
9: Yes. Now, while I'm greatly flattered that you want to join the Promethean Society, I'm sure you're unaware of our admission procedures. Now, we have always selected our members, and only because of Vernon Marcus's stature and the substantial contribution he's making to the society did I consent to see you this evening.
8: Now, wait a minute.
9: Much as I sympathize with people like you, you're not the type of member we seek.
8: You know, up until 5 minutes ago, I thought your organization was doing something, but now I think different.
9: Now, what do you think now, Mr. Casey?
8: I think maybe you are money-hungry like I was in Vietnam, and you want to stick Marcus for the million and figure on picking up another $500,000 for me later on.
9: If that's what you think, Mr. Casey, I'd be delighted if you'd stay for the meeting.
8: You mean that?
9: I never say anything I don't mean.
0: The world is made up of believers and non-believers. The two disparate groups argue about anything and everything, from the existence of ghosts to the importance of dream research. But few of the arguers ever get down to gritty reality. In just a moment, Brian Casey will see for himself the existence and power of Promethean fire as controlled by Promos when we return with Act Two.
10: At a time when a lot of folks are thinking of smaller cars, we'd like you to do something a little unusual. Consider a Buick. Seriously. 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Take, for example, the mid-sized Buick Century. 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

few good men. 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Choose the kind of skills he wants to learn. Like computers, aircraft maintenance, or electronics, radio communications, food services, aviation technology. You name it, Marines do it. 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Remember, qualified men can choose their own directions in the Marine Corps. Skills to learn, careers to build in many directions. The Marines are looking for a few good men who want to choose their own directions, want to learn good jobs, want to be Marines.

0: Have you ever noticed how much atmosphere plays a part in our lives? For example, it would never occur to anyone to hold a seance in a subway. And although the Promethean Society did not feature ghostly voices and trumpets and tambourines, its inner room, or shrine, was austere and impressive with straight-backed chairs and organ music setting the proper atmosphere. The only light came from two flaming braziers on either wall. Promos, resplendent in a white and gold robe, stood at a lectern on a slightly raised stage.
1: Welcome, Prometheans. Just as Prometheus brought man the gift of fire centuries ago, so are we dedicated to remind man that his salvation lies not in unbridled freedom and corruption, but in shoring up the wavering standards of morality and truth. Tonight, we extend a welcome to Brian Casey, a man who has indicated his desire to join with us, and who, after he has passed our scrutiny and been accepted, will undergo the rites of purification with which you are all familiar. You have a question, Mr. Johnson?
2: I do. As everybody here knows, I'm a businessman, and like everyone here, I joined the society with very high hopes.
1: Yes, Mr. Johnson?
2: Well, put it bluntly, hopes haven't been realized.
1: Could you be more specific?
2: Well, we all know it takes money to mount a campaign of the proportions you outlined to us, and we all contributed at the onset. Some of us have made further and exceedingly generous contributions, and I still haven't seen anything that, in a business sense, would justify these outlays.
1: You are asking for an accounting.
2: I'm asking for some sort of indication that something's being done.
1: You ask for a sign, a hopeful sign, which you expect to find on the page of a ledger.
2: No.
1: And you shall have it. Deucalion. Bring Mr. Johnson the ledger.
2: No, I didn't mean to imply that...
1: Hand it to him, Deucalion.
2: Look, Promos, I didn't mean to upset you. I only asked, as any businessman would ask, to get some idea of where... The money...
1: Take it.
2: Well, now, look, this is ridiculous. Do you want me to look at it now?
1: Yes, take the ledger. And now, Prometheus, O firebringer, give our friend a sign. A sign, O firebringer, a sign.
3: Oh, the ledger's on fire.
2: Drop it, Johnson, drop it.
1: Fear not. We are all safe. None of us has transgressed. I now call upon Prometheus for another sign. A sign directly for me.
4: Watch now, Casey. Watch.

0: mercy. The man's a sheet of flame. He should be burned alive. But he'll emerge unharmed when the flames die down. It's a miracle, Casey.
1: It's impressive. But I don't believe in miracles.
2: Well, Casey, what'd you think of the meeting?
1: I can shake you up pretty good. I'll tell you more when we get into the car and start home.
3: Mr. Marcus?
0: Yes, Promise?
3: Haven't you forgotten something?
2: Oh, you mean...
3: Your contribution. The society has been counting on it.
2: Of course. You understand that I've had some difficulty in...
3: You've had plenty of time.
2: I know. But I can't...
3: Have you changed your mind about making the contribution?
2: Oh, no. Not at all. I was just waiting for Mr. Casey here to...
3: Mr. Casey informed me of his wish to contribute. But I must ask you, Mr. Marcus, in front of Mr. Casey here, are you completely familiar with his background?
2: Why, yes, I think so.
1: Now, what are you getting at, Promos?
3: You're not yet a member. We cannot accept outside contributions.
1: What's that got to do with my background?
3: Your background will determine whether or not we accept you.
1: That's fair enough. If you accept me, you can take my $500,000. If not, it's up to Marcus to make the total $1 million contribution.
2: Yes, I will.
1: When can I expect to hear about my application?
3: I should say within the next 48 hours. Definitely within that time.
2: Now that we're back home, Casey, what do you think?
1: Phony is a $4 bill.
2: Well, what do we do?
1: Roll the whistle, Bob. Go to the DA. Raid the joint. I guarantee you, you'll find all sorts of gimmicks that produce the fire Promos uses. You're being blackmailed. You don't want to give the Promethean Society $1 million, do you?
2: No.
1: Yeah, but you're afraid that if you don't...
2: Stop right there. Now, you saw what happened to Timmy Burns. That's what I'm afraid of. You have any explanation as to how Timmy's feet were so badly burned?
1: Oh, not at the moment. I thought I did when we were made to bathe our feet in water at the purification rites, but my theory was wrong.
4: What did you think it was?
1: I thought, Bob, there might be some delayed action chemical in the water which might have caused the burns. But I checked my feet after I got home. Nothing. Just plain water.
4: Well, what's the next move, then?
2: Now, before we talk about any next moves, I need a straight answer to two questions. One, can either of you guarantee that nothing's going to happen to me? Two, if we call in the police, can they give me the same guarantee?
1: The answer to both questions must be no.
2: Casey, thank you for your trouble. I'll send you a check. It's been nice to meet you. Goodbye.
4: Now, wait a minute, Vern. You haven't heard...
2: I've heard all I need to. It's not your skin that's in danger of being charred. Neither of you have anything to risk. I've made my decision. I'm going to pay.
1: Casey Associates.
5: Ah, Mr. Casey. How fortunate I reached you so promptly.
1: Who is this?
5: You don't recognize the voice?
1: Promos?
5: Exactly. I don't suppose I have to spell out our decision on your application.
1: I don't understand.
5: Oh, come now, Mr. Casey. The little game is over. Since I've called you at your office, you must realize I know you're a private investigator.
1: So?
5: Well, surely you don't expect the Promethean Society to...
1: I'm a private investigator. Now, does that make me a second-class citizen? If you've done any checking at all, you found out that I was in Vietnam and that the rest of what I told you is true.
5: Now, please don't excite yourself, Mr. Casey. The private investigators are, by nature and profession, skeptics. Now, philosophically, you can't possibly be attuned to our lifestyle. Therefore, it's my irrevocable decision to refuse you membership. I called because I wanted to tell you this personally.
1: Okay. It's your candy store.
5: Not entirely, Mr. Casey. Although my instincts tell me you don't accept it, there is a god involved. You remember Prometheus?
1: Look, the Promos.
5: I would like to hire you, Mr. Casey.
6: What?
5: You do undertake assignments that are of a protective nature?
6: Yes, but I...
5: It would be to our mutual advantage if you would. I have reason to believe that my life may be in danger.
3: Are you willing to work for me?
1: You'd be wasting your money.
3: It's my money.
1: Well, I'll think about it.
3: Now, while you're thinking, consider the fact that if you were really serious about wishing to join us, you might be doing me an even larger service by keeping me alive so that the work of the society can go on.
1: It's a good point. As I said, I'll think about it.
3: Now, good, Mr. Casey. But don't think too long.
1: I'll tell you, Mr. Marcus, he's getting nervous. Otherwise, he'd never have tried to hire me.
6: Maybe it's true.
1: No way. Promos needs protection as much as an intercontinental ballistics missile. You agree with me, Bob?
4: Well, it looks that way.
2: Well, I don't see how it changes my situation. I still have 24 hours to pay.
4: Correct. But if he's running scared, and it looks like he is, then he's got something to be scared about. Look, he's very big on Greek mythology with all this Prometheus stuff, but he's got to have an Achilles heel somewhere, and he's afraid we might find it.
2: Excuse me. Hello?
5: Good evening, Mr. Marcus. I'm not taking you away from anything, am I?
2: Oh, nothing important?
5: Fine. I called to ask if you were aware that the guest you brought the other night was a private investigator.
2: Brian Casey?
5: Yes.
2: Well, does that disturb you?
5: Somewhat. A man of his type is hardly Promethean society material.
2: Well, I'm sorry if I made an error in judgment.
5: It doesn't matter. I've just called to tell you that Casey will not become a member, and therefore you are responsible for the entire $1 million contribution. You understand?
2: Yes. Yes, I understand.
6: My feet! My feet! They're burning!
2: What?
6: Now, get something! Water! Something!
2: Burning!
6: Burning!
2: In the kitchen! Failed!
5: Are you talking to me, Mr. Marcus?
2: I'm sorry. There's some trouble here.
5: I'm sorry, but...
2: You'll have the money tomorrow night. Goodbye.
6: Call a doctor! Help me!
2: Don't roll your feet under your body.
1: This is a pale ice water. Get your feet in here, quick.
2: Merciful Lord in heaven! Look at the water, Bob!
1: Boiling.
7: What can turn a pail of ice water into a bubbling cauldron? Promos would say it's Promethean fire. What would you say? What would you do if you were in Vernon Marcus' shoes? We'll be back shortly with Act 3.
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9: This is Jerry Coffer for Kellogg's Special K. We've been having some fun in our television and radio commercials by using a ball and chain to symbolize the slight overweight problem common to so many of us. We point out that being a few pounds overweight is just a little more difficult for you. Climbing stairs, just walking around, even sitting down can feel, well, like you're wearing a ball and chain. In case you missed the message, it's this. If you really want to get rid of that extra weight, you really have to work at it by exercising and with sensible meals like the Special K breakfast. A 1 ounce bowl of Special K, America's favorite high-protein cereal, 4 ounces of skim milk, tomato juice, and coffee, less than 240 calories, nutritious, and by the way, delicious. So why not begin each day with a Special K breakfast and then keep up the good work? Special K can't help you lose weight all by itself, but it really is a good start.
10: 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Your Better Business Bureau knows.
11: I'm going to rent this apartment, but now the landlord wants a deposit equal to 2 months' rent to cover damage. I wonder if there's anything I should do to protect myself.
12: There certainly is, Max. Who are you?
13: I'm the man from the Better Business Bureau. You know, deposits are usual, but before you move into that apartment, go through it thoroughly and list any and all damage. Now prepare this list in duplicate and have your landlord sign both copies. And before you sign that lease, find out what sort of repairs you will be responsible for and which will be paid by the landlord.
12: Then when you move, this list helps to solve the mystery of who's to pay for what, right?
13: Right.

0: If any human could control fire, he could easily rule the world. Unless this power was granted to him by Prometheus and could only be used when Prometheus gave his permission and blessing. That is the claim of Promos, the head of the Promethean Society. We return to our story to find Brian Casey in a wheelchair with his feet badly scarred and burning for revenge.
1: Hello?
2: Bob?
1: Casey, where are you?
2: I'm in my office.
1: But your feet...
2: I'm in a wheelchair. Now, they tell me I'll be back walking in less than 3 months. You've got to do me a favor.
1: Of course.
2: When's the next meeting of the Promethean Society?
1: Now, look, Casey, I don't want to interfere, but don't you think you ought to lay off now?
2: Tell me. Then I'll ask you the favor.
1: The next meeting is this Friday night.
2: Did Marcus pay the million?
1: He's handing it over tonight.
2: Where?
1: Well, I don't know, but...
2: Listen, closely. I want you to persuade Marcus to invite Promos to a big shindig at his house tonight.
1: I don't know whether...
2: It shouldn't be too hard, but it's vital. Now, why wouldn't a guy come to a party to pick up $1 million?
1: Casey, you ought to know better than anyone that Promos isn't just a guy.
2: We both know he likes money. Marcus can say that he wants to make a big publicity deal out of the party. There'll be a lot of tycoons there. It'll be an opportunity for Promos to meet them. Some of them should be interested in the Promethean Society. And think of the impression it'll make when Marcus hands over the million.
1: Well, it's a point.
2: It'll work. And think of the impression Promos will make when he shows up in his robes.
1: Why would he wear the ceremonial robes?
2: Because they're impressive. Because he's a ham at heart. And because he has to for my plan to work.
1: Your plan? What plan?
2: It's better that you don't know, in case something goes wrong.
1: But, Casey, you're asking to use Vern's house, and...
2: I give you my word Vern can't get into trouble. Now, you've got to make the shindig come off.
1: Why? What's so important about Promos coming to a party?
2: Because after he gets there, you're going to spill a glass of whiskey over those ceremonial robes. Casey, I need you for two jobs in the same place. Now, we never play games, Whitey. This one's rough. It can go all the way. But it's important to me. Now, I'd have come personally to talk to you, but I'm in a wheelchair. I need you, Whitey. Well, I hope you have good news for me, Bob.
3: I did what you wanted.
2: Promos is coming?
3: Yes. It was easier than I thought.
2: How'd you bring him around?
3: I told him we owed you a favor.
2: If this works, you'll be doing yourself a favor.
3: Look, you were kidding about me spilling a drink over Promos, weren't you?
2: I've never been more serious in my life. If you don't do that, there's no point to the party.
3: Well, what in the world is...
2: Be clumsy, a little bump, and there goes the drink all over his robes. Now, you're terribly apologetic. Insist on having them clean for him. You can improvise the routine.
3: Yeah, I guess. You still want me flying blind, huh?
2: Until Thursday. There's a second part to this operation that has to come off before we stand a prayer. I'll see you back here Thursday at 4.
4: Bob? There's something very strange about this party.
3: Nonsense, darling. I'm having a ball.
4: Well, who is this Promos?
3: Oh, he's quite a guy.
4: Does he have anything to
5: do with...
4: There
5: you are, darling. Enjoying the party?
3: Oh, excuse me, Ben. Ava, do you want a drink?
4: No, thank you. And you don't need another either.
3: Honey, we're not married yet.
4: Dad?
5: Yes?
4: I want to talk to you about this party.
5: Later, dear, after it's over.
4: Where did you meet this man, Promos?
5: Now, please, this isn't the time to...
4: Well, he's the one who's been giving you the trouble, isn't he?
5: I've told you, Ava, this is the wrong time for me to explain.
4: You'll tell me later?
5: If I can.
3: Ava, darling, you don't know what you're missing. This bartender really knows how to mix a drink.
4: Why would Dad give this man $1 million?
3: Probably because he believes in the Promethean Society.
4: Ridiculous.
3: Don't say that until you've met Promos. He's impressive.
4: He's a creep.
3: Come on, let's go over. I'll introduce you. You may change your mind.
2: promise.
6: Ah, Mr. Steele. And this, I take it, is your bride-to-be.
2: That's right. Ava Marcus.
6: Delighted. And congratulations to you, Mr. Steele.
3: Thank you. Oh, you're not drinking?
6: Only wine. Excuse me now.
3: Oh, please don't go yet, Promus. We haven't really had a chance to talk.
4: What's up, Bob? You're glad?
3: Oh, I'm so sorry.
2: You clumsy fool.
4: Bob, you spilled your drink.
3: Oh, I'm terribly sorry. I don't know how that happened. Somebody must have pushed my arm.
6: You did. Pushing it up to your mouth.
3: Well, I'll have your robe cleaned, of course.
6: No, thank you.
3: Oh, I insist.
6: Now, it was an accident. There's no need to make a case out of it.
3: It was my clumsiness. I'll have it cleaned and sent over to society headquarters.
6: I wouldn't think of it. Now, no offense, Mr. Steele, but this is a ceremonial robe, and I'll see to the cleaning myself.
2: Well, right on time, Bob. Come on, sit down.
3: How are you feeling?
2: Coming along. You managed to spill the drink over the robe?
3: Yes.
2: How did he react?
3: Well, he blew up, naturally. I offered to have the robe cleaned.
2: And he wouldn't allow it, huh?
3: How did you know?
2: Because he's not about to let that robe out of his hands.
3: You think he's gimmicked the robe?
2: I think I figured the answer to a lot of his tricks. You remember the ledger that burned up in Johnson's hands?
3: Sure.
2: Probos has definitely had experience with chemicals and combustibles. He's come up with some special ways to use them. Now, that ledger was treated with an unusual substance that would ignite when touched with the heat of a human hand.
3: Yes, but the guy who brought it to him, Deucalion or something.
2: It was wearing gloves.
3: Are you sure?
2: Well, I'm sure about the gloves. The rest is an educated guess. I learned a lot about chemicals in Vietnam.
3: Well, how does the robe come into it?
2: I just finished looking over Promo's ceremonial robe.
3: How'd you get it?
2: Remember Whitey Phillips?
3: Where did you find Whitey?
2: He's got a locksmith business.
3: I can't believe it. Forgive me for laughing, but that slick crook, a locksmith, is just too much.
2: Well, it's a perfect business for Whitey. Now, he was here 10 minutes ago. He brought me Promo's ceremonial robe.
3: You've got to be kidding. Whitey stole it?
2: No, not the robe you stained. I told him to lift the clean one.
3: Wait a minute. How did you know there was another one?
2: Well, there'd have to be two robes in case one went out of commission.
3: And what did you discover when you examined the robe?
2: What I suspected. It was treated with some kind of flame retardant.
3: Well, would that protect his face? I mean, Vern told me he doesn't wear a mask or anything like that.
2: I know. I've wondered about that, too. Now, those flames leap all over. Now, if he had something that blew strong enough to keep the flames from his face...
3: Well, that's pretty risky, isn't it?
2: He's playing for big stakes.
3: Casey, you're obviously convinced that the man is a phony.
2: Don't tell me he's got you believing that Prometheus stuff, too.
3: I can't figure him. Look, he wanted to hire you to protect him.
2: All part of the game. He had to get me out to his place so he could fix my shoes.
3: What?
2: The fire that burned me started in my shoes, not in my feet. He made me take my shoes off before I went into his office. Then he must have had the shoe treated with phosphor or some other of these chemicals that ignite under heat. Well, you know, like he did with the ledger. The heat of my body touched off the shoes.
3: That's the same thing he did to Timmy Burns.
2: I think so.
3: Well, what are you going to do?
2: Fight fire with fire. I managed to remove the fire retardant substance from the robe Whitey brought me. I treated it with some chemicals that really like fire. I fixed it so that Prometheus will really have a chance to bring the gift of fire to Promos. Whitey made it.
3: Are you sure?
2: Why shouldn't I be?
3: Byrne just heard that tonight's meeting has been called off.
2: Any reason given?
3: No.
2: Another date set?
3: Indefinitely postponed. Now, do you think maybe Promos suspects something?
2: I know. We've got to trust Whitey.
3: Why would Promos call off the meeting?
2: Well, maybe he's packing in the entire operation. With Marcus Million, he may figure he's had it.
3: Now, that leaves us up the creek.
2: Only one option. We have got to get that meeting rescheduled.
6: The Promethean Society.
1: Promos?
6: Speaking.
1: This is Bob Steele. Look, I don't know whether you even want to talk to me because of the way I behaved at the party.
6: Accidents can happen, Mr. Steele.
1: Well, I called because I heard that tonight's meeting had been called off.
6: Yes?
1: And no date had been set for another?
6: Now, that is correct.
1: Oh. Well, I guess that's that, then.
6: Mr. Steele,
7: Would you mind telling me what you're obviously trying to tell me?
1: Well, it probably wouldn't mean much to you anyway. It was only a small contribution.
7: Contribution? From whom?
1: From the group that I represent. You probably don't know them, but we're setting up an import-export business with China, and I talked to them about the society and you, and of course I could only tell them what Bernard told me, but they were very impressed.
7: And what has all this got to do with tonight's meeting?
1: Well, it was kind of a wild idea to start.
7: Without meaning any offense, Mr. Steele, I find it extremely difficult to follow what you're saying.
1: Well, I apologize. I guess it's because of that spilled drink. I still feel embarrassed. I think I ought to just forget the whole thing and return the briefcase with their money.
7: I think it would be a lot better and clear up a confusing situation if you came here and told me just what you have in mind.
8: I'm sorry I took so much of your time, Promus, but I'm sure you understand how my group feels. I'll just take the $50,000 back and explain to them that I couldn't witness a demonstration.
7: You are always apologizing for the wrong things, Mr. Steele. First you spill your drink on me, now you say you're sorry for taking my time when I asked you to come here. But you don't apologize for putting me in the position of a cheap magician putting on a magic show for money.
8: I never intended anything.
7: Now, what did you intend? Just what did you tell these business associates? That I was some kind of sideshow freak who could become a fire swallower for a fee? What's the name of this game you want me to play?
8: I'm terribly sorry.
7: You're sorry? You've not only insulted me, but Prometheus.
8: Well, I guess there's nothing for me to say.
7: Oh, yes, there is. I'll give you something to say. Go back to your associates and your father-in-law and tell them they can come tonight and see Promos and the Promethean Fire.
9: I don't like it. What's going to happen?
8: At this point, I don't know.
2: Well, what did Casey say when you told him how Promus reacted?
7: Good evening. I will extend no welcome to those of you who have come tonight, not because you believe in a cause, but out of curiosity.
9: I don't like this, Bob.
7: Tonight, will you have the courage to face Prometheus, as I do? Oh, Prometheus, bring me your gift, your gracious gift of the purifying fire. Behold the fire, the consuming flames that Prometheus... Take it off! Take it off!

0: 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A flaming, horrible death. A warning to...
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0: if you're chilly, how about pulling up closer to our roaring fire? On second thought, after tonight's tale, that might make you a trifle uncomfortable. I'm sure that, like most people, you would like to do something about making people more conscious of the values to be found in human decency and honesty. May I offer one word of advice? If someone asks you to join a society for this purpose, think twice. Our cast included Julie Newmar, Mandel Kramer, Earl Hammond, Guy Sorrell, and Sidney Walker. The entire production was under the direction of Hyman Brown. 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Until next time, pleasant dreams.
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0: Now, ladies and gentlemen, if you will inspect the 47 wax images you see before you, I think you will admit that they are more lifelike, more startlingly real than any you have ever seen before. But the greatest interest lies in the fact that each one of these figures is a fiendish, sadistic murderer. But come, I begin at the end of the line and describe their horrible crimes.
1: Yes, yes, there he goes again, telling people all the bad things we did. Oh, it's terrible, being nothing but figures in a wax museum. People staring at us all day long, and not one of them, not one ever suspects that we are still alive.

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0: So, Greta, how do you like this little fellow, huh?
1: Oh, he's nice, Carl. I don't believe he ever did anything wrong.
0: You women, always the same. You heard the lecture say that every one of these figures is the likeness of a real murder.
2: Yeah. Maybe this little angel poisoned his wife, eh?
1: I don't believe it. He is too innocent looking.
0: But they always are.
1: Except his eyes. They go right through me.
0: Come out of here before...
3: Idiots and morons. Can't they see I'm still... No, I suppose not. But I'd like to be alive again. Oh, alive again. I'm alive right now, but I'd be better off dead. I can hear, I can see, I can feel, I can think. But I cannot move. I cannot move at all. No matter how
4: I try. Now,
3: ladies
4: and gentlemen, if you will regard these recent specimens, and if I may say so myself, they're masterpieces. What's the matter, madam?
5: That strange-looking little one. I was watching him, and he moved his eyes.
4: Thank you, madam. That's a true compliment to my artistry. But I assure you, the gentleman did not move his eyes. That would be utterly impossible. He is made of wax and other substances known only to myself.
5: Rubbish. I'm English, my man, and you can't bamboozle me.
4: I'm sorry if the realism of my exhibits has played tricks with your imagination.
5: Imagination fiddlesticks. I tell you,
4: if you doubt that my exhibit is exactly as represented, madam, may I return your price of admission?
5: Oh.
4: Here you are.
5: Oh, well, thank you so much.
4: Now, perhaps if I might suggest a little fresh air.
5: Well, I do feel a bit faint. All these ghastly crimes, you know.
4: Of course.
5: I believe I'll go and have a cup of tea.
4: To resume, ladies and gentlemen, if you will step over this way, please, you will see exhibit number 3. The infamous hatchet woman of...
3: This way, exhibit 3. Just listen to him. Day in, day out, we stand here while he talks and talks and talks about us. Oh, he's so boring. All he talks about are those silly incidental murders we committed. Why doesn't he talk how we did them, huh? For he and this room are some of the greatest artists in their lines the world has ever known. For example, just look at the ones on each side of me. Here to my left, that's Paul, yes, oh. He was the most skillful man with a scalpel in Prague. He was wonderful. Even today, they haven't found all the pieces of the bodies he carved up now. And on my right is the beautiful, beautiful Magda. She always killed with a Luger. She used but one bullet to her husband, and she did away with 5 of them. Yes, indeed, it's an honor to stand between such exquisite artists. And as for me, I can hardly believe it was only 3 days ago that I came in here of my own free will. My own free will.

0: Good evening, sir.
1: Good evening.
2: You wish to see my wax figures?
1: Wax figures?
2: Yes. What? All around you.
1: Oh, yeah. Yes, of course. And you mean to see... You mean all these people are wax?
2: But certainly.
1: You know, for a moment, I thought they were alive.
2: A very natural mistake.
1: It is, huh? Wait.
2: By the way, is anything the matter? You seem nervous.
1: I'm not
2: What's
1: nervous.
2: The matter with you?
1: Didn't you hear me? I don't... That's ugly sound. What is that? Yes, it's gone. I don't like it. Oh, I'm sorry. I'm late. I'm sure you want to close up. I'll go now. Perhaps some other time I'll be back.
2: Oh, it is never too late to show my masterpieces. Huh? But first, I'll lock the door and draw the shades.
1: Wait.
2: There. Now then. You don't have to be afraid of being seen.
1: Afraid? Why should I be afraid, huh?
2: I don't know. Why should anyone be afraid?
1: I don't know. Well, I'm in no hurry. Well, I suppose since I'm here, I might as well...
2: Look over my collection?
1: Yes, why not?
2: Good. Permit me to introduce myself. I am Aristide Zweig, owner of this exhibit, artist and connoisseur of crime.
1: Artist and connoisseur of crime? That's an odd combination, isn't it?
2: Not at all, as you shall see. Suppose we begin here. Do you, by any chance, recognize this one?
1: This one? No. But he's very ugly.
2: Roger Saunders, Englishman, a poisoner, not very imaginative. Next to him here is Nicholas Rodriguez. He killed with the knife.
1: Wait a minute.
2: And over here... What's the matter?
1: Tell me, these people, they all have a strange look.
2: Strange?
1: Yes, it's as if they had just seen something horrible and then their faces froze and...
2: Perhaps they did see something. Something that made them realize the horror of their crimes.
1: The crimes... Are these all criminals?
2: Every one. All 46 of them. Murderers.
1: You must be very interested in murder to get up a collection like this.
2: Oh, but I am. It is my mission.
1: Oh, your mission? What are you talking about?
2: Murder. Murder, that most horrible of crimes.
1: Yes.
2: I hate it. I loathe and despise its perpetrators. It is my mission to show the world these fiends in human form, to display them in all their brutal bestiality,
1: yes,
2: that men may view them, tremble, and take heed.
1: I see. And
2: yes.
1: Where do you get your specimen? From the morgue?
2: Not from the morgue.
1: No.
2: I get them here, there, wherever I can find them.
1: Oh, no.
2: Usually
1: no.
2: I have to go out and look for them. As a matter of fact, there is one now I would like to have very much.
1: Oh, yeah.
2: For my 47th specimen.
1: Oh.
2: Yes, he murdered a defenseless old woman quite near here, not half an hour ago it was. I heard it over my radio.
1: Yeah.
2: He brutally murdered her and took her life savings.
1: Yes. Did they catch him?
2: Not yet. But they will.
1: Yes.
2: They're watching all the roads. And besides that, the old woman's money was in old bills.
1: Why,
2: so old, it is now out of circulation. Mm. When he tries to pass it, they will know. And if they don't catch him, I will.
1: You will.
2: You,
1: yes.
2: Huh? Yes. Murder must be avenged and exposed by one means or another.
1: Oh, yes.
2: Forgive me for going on like this.
1: That's
2: Sometimes
1: right.
2: I get carried away. Let's get back to this next figure. A most interesting case. This man, Hans Schneider,
1: what?
2: Who murdered by air embolism.
1: You say Schneider?
2: Yes.
1: Hans Schneider?
2: Yes.
1: Look, I knew him. He disappeared. He was never captured. He wasn't even suspected.
2: None of them were.
1: How did you get them here?
2: I told you, sir, I am an artist. I have my own methods of reproducing their likenesses.
1: Wait a minute. Tell me, is that a model of Schneider, or is that Schneider himself?
2: How in the world did you happen to guess? You're quite correct. It is Schneider.
1: But this is monstrous.
2: Not at all. You just do not understand.
1: Yes, I do. I understand you. You dirty hypocrite. You say you hate murder, and yet you've killed everyone in this room, you...
2: No, I didn't kill.
1: How did you do it, huh? Poison, knife, or did you dip them into boiling wax alive?
2: None of those things. They're not dead.
1: They're not dead, huh? What did you say?
2: They're not dead. They're simply in a state of permanent suspended animation.
1: Suspended animation? Are you mad? Are you insane?
2: It's true. I just let them look, and that's what happened.
1: You let them look at what?
2: Did you ever hear of the Gorgon's head?
1: What?
2: The head of Medusa.
1: Medusa, yes, of course. I went to school, and I studied Greek mythology. Of course, Medusa was a... She was a very beautiful woman,
3: yes.
1: and she offended Athena, and Athena changed her hair into snakes and made her face very hideous and so horrible that all who looked on her were turned to stone. And later, I think Perseus cut off her head.
2: You're right. And the severed head could still turn men to stone.
1: Yes, yes, I know, but that was a long time ago.
2: Would you care to look upon it?
1: What are you talking about?
2: Oh, it's here. The mask of Medusa was found long ago in a wild, lost grotto in Greece. Where and how does not matter, but it has been the means of fulfilling my sacred mission, the destruction, the cleansing of the world of those who slay their fellow men.
1: Now I know you're mad.
2: Perhaps I am the only sane one in a world gone mad.
1: Sure, sure. Tell me, sir, this mask, what does it look like?
2: Oh, I have never seen it myself. The native who gave it to me warned me. I do not dare look.
1: Oh, no, I don't blame you. I don't blame you at all. Listen, suppose, Mr. Twagg, we talk a little business, you and me, huh?
2: What do you want?
1: I want your help to get me out of town.
2: How can I help you?
1: Well, that's very simple. Nobody suspects you. That is, nobody but me. You put me in a crate like one of these 46 models you're so proud of and send it off in a truck. Simple, huh?
2: But why? Why should I do this?
1: Why? Because you fear the police as much as I do.
2: You fear the police? You are a murderer.
1: I didn't say that.
2: You are a murderer.
1: No more than you are.
2: But I didn't kill them. I told you I didn't kill them.
1: Yes, yes, you told me. It's a fine story, but who is going to believe it? Police?
2: Yes.
1: No, sir, no. If the police come here, and I'll make sure that they come here.
2: It would take money.
1: Money. Here is money, all the money you need.
2: I thought so.
1: Why?
2: That money, those old bills. So it was you. You were the one who murdered the old woman and took her savings. I thought so all along. Yes, I thought
1: so. Stupid woman, if she hadn't resisted
2: me,
1: she...
2: Wait, I have something in this cabinet. I want to show you.
1: Look, no tricks. You hear me or the police comes in. Hey, what's in
2: that sack? I didn't want to do this. I never want to do it, but it must be done.
1: You don't want to do what?
2: Murderer upon the crimson mask of Medusa.
1: Are you talking about, you insane?
2: Yes, look upon the mask of Medusa.
1: My legs.
2: Look.
1: Look.
2: My hands are... Now I have number 47.

0: a few moments, Mr. Peter Lorre will bring us the climax of tonight's Mystery in the Air, when Camels present Act Two of The Mask of Medusa.
1: It's been proved time and time again, in work, in sports, in everything we do, experience is the best teacher. 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Roaring up at 100 miles an hour, Walter Ader squeaked through an opening only inches wider than his car. Mr. Ader said,
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0: Now a new crowd is viewing the attractions of Aristide Zweig's wax museum. The lifelike, living but not breathing, images of the 47 murderers.
1: Oh, come, Hilda. Let's go outside. I don't like this place.
2: Wait, here's one we didn't see.
1: I don't know how you can stand there looking at them. The murderers. And their faces.
2: This little one isn't so bad. If he was alive, I could go for him.
1: No, no, he's horrible. Come on, I can't.
3: Oh, I could crush her skull. Stupid idiots know it. It is not pleasant to be stared at day after day by people who know nothing of life or death, at least not as we know it. The living dead, yes, that's what we are, and he. He is responsible. Oh, if we could only somehow get back to normal, even for a little bit. Oh, what we could do, all of us. What we could do.

0: Now it's midnight. It's very still, but something odd is happening. Just a little while ago, my mind was blank. I wasn't thinking about anything, but suddenly a thought came into my head. Yes, suddenly, out of nowhere.
1: Yes, we can protect.
0: There it is again.
1: If we try.
0: Who is what?
1: Magda, standing next to you.
0: Yes?
1: Think hard. Huh? If we all think together, perhaps we can make somebody help us.
0: Yes. Yes, of course. Oh, that's wonderful, Magda.
1: Think hard.
0: She's wonderful, of course. 47 minds trained in crime, all concentrating at once on somebody who comes in here to look. If we try hard enough, we could make him do anything. Maybe we could get him to... Oh, that's too much to expect, but still...

0: Yes, another day has started, but today I have a feeling of excitement. All night long, we concentrated, and our thoughts were getting stronger and stronger. I'm convinced Magda has gotten through to everyone. I have a feeling that something is going to happen, and just a little while ago there came a thought.
1: Mike is upstairs in his room.
0: Yeah?
1: We must watch the door. When the right one comes, we shall know it at once. Be ready.
0: I'm ready. Whatever is going to happen, I'm ready. There, the door is opening. Maybe this is it.
2: Father, I'm frightened. I do not wish to look.
3: It won't hurt you, Ilse. Teach you maybe to get over your stupid fears. I should look at these figures, every one of them. Do you understand?
2: Yes, Father.
3: Now, where is that lecturer? He should be here. I will find him so that he can tell you all about these criminals.
1: Think hard.
0: Yes. There's no doubt of it. This little Ilse. Oh, she's the one, yes. She's the one we've been waiting for. She's the kind of mind we need, yes. Oh, how exciting. How exciting. Thoughts are coming in very strong. Keep thinking, Magda. We can't be free unless something happens to that horrible mask of Medusa over there on that cabinet. If something could happen to that, the spell might be broken. Magda, what are you thinking?
1: Matches and fire. Mm-hmm. Matches and fire.
0: Yes, I've got it. Of course I've got it, yes.
1: Matches and
0: fire.
1: Matches
0: and fire.
2: Father.
0: Matches and
2: fire. Father, where are you?
0: Fire.
3: I beg your pardon. Have you seen my daughter? She was here a minute ago. A thin girl, about 16. I have not seen her.
4: I saw her just now, over there by that cabinet, I think it was. She had a box of matches.
3: Fire!
0: It's working. All our trained evil minds concentrating on that one small mind. Oh, we simply overwhelmed it. Poor little Ilse, she'll never know why she started that fire. Oh, but it's a big, wonderful fire, and the cabinet is burning. It's burning. What is that? Something is happening. I've just been able to move the little thing in my left hand. Yes. Yes, we can move. Yes, we are free. We can move. All of us. We are moving. We, the walking dead. Everyone is moving. Swiftly through the flames. Oh, they can't hurt us. Towards the stairs. Yes. Oh, we are a horrible company. Oh, how exciting. White faces. Gloom. The flames. 47 we are. Murderers, all of us. Surging forward to get the man. The man we hate. Oh, yes, he's a murderer, but he's worse than we are. His victims stay alive. He condemned all 47 of us to a horrible, endless, living death. There, he's behind that door.
1: It's locked.
0: Come on, break it down. Break it down, you hear? God! Yes, we've got him. What have you done to him?
5: Whatever he's done, we've taken care of you, Medusa. Yes, we have, Aristide, and now we'll take care of
6: no,
5: him.
6: No, please, don't.
5: Yes,
6: I will help
5: we
6: you.
5: Will.
6: You don't know the mask, you fool.
5: No.
6: I'll help you. You haven't had much time.
7: It's
6: help
7: coming.
6: You. I'll help you.
7: The mask is coming.
0: It's coming up the stairs.
6: Careful. Kill Zweig. At least we can kill Zweig.
0: Wait. I have a plan. Get away from that door. Let me get there.
6: It's here.
0: Close your eyes.
3: And now they're all gone. All but you and I.
5: Yes.
3: Everybody's gone back as they were before.
5: Yes, they're gone. All gone but you and I. You and I.
3: What are you going to do?
5: I'll show you what I'm going to do. Here. Look, Aristide.
3: What?
5: Look here. What? You hear me?
7: No.
5: Yes, yes.
7: No, I saw it.
5: You
7: opened your eyes. No, I
5: yes, you saw it. No. You're looking at the crimson mask of Medusa. Oh, look, look. Your feet. Oh, well, I know it. Look at your legs, your hands. Oh, you can't. You're not even able to talk anymore. Yes, you. Now you have looked upon the mask of Medusa. You idiot, you. I forgot. I looked at it, too.

Well, well, well. Here we are, back again, yes, all of us. The finest criminal minds in the world. Oh, it's the elite, the cream of crime. Now we are just wax figures in a sideshow. Yes, but now, there are 48 of us. Oh, I suppose we should feel honored to have with us the great Aristide Zweig. This way he looks quite natural, yes. Standing over there between Schneider and Paul. And at least he doesn't bore me anymore with his silly, stupid lectures. No, now he doesn't talk at all. Someone called Albert is running the exhibit now. Oh, poor Albert. He's an imbecile. Albert doesn't know there was a mask of Medusa. Oh, we are much more intelligent than poor Albert. He doesn't even know that we are still alive.

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2: According to a nationwide survey, more doctors smoke Camels than any other cigarette.
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4: 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And folks, be sure to listen to

0: And laughter with your favorite folk stars, Red Foley, Minnie Pearl, Rod Brasfield, and the rest of the Opry gang. And as Red's special guest, Jimmy Wakely. Remember, Prince Albert's Grand Ole Opry, Saturday night over NBC. 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The artists supporting Mr. Lorre tonight were Henry Morgan, Peggy Weber, Lucille Meredith, Stanley Waxman, Russell Thorson, Ben Reich, and Phyllis Christine Morris. 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

0: Is that the mail, Jenny? Bring it right in.
1: No, no, it isn't the mail. Are you anxious, Stan?
0: Well, you know how it is when you're waiting for notification. It's been 2 weeks. The government's behind schedule, as usual.
1: Oh, that's always the way it is. Now, when you get to be my age, you won't worry about it anymore. At 73, you can afford to wait for the mail. Well, how about the ad? Have you got it done?
0: Sure, E.J. Want me to play it back for you? Of course, I recorded it myself. We'll have an actor in for the actual recording. You ready?
1: Go ahead.
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1: Oh, nice. Very nice.
2: A touch of the concealed button throws the gun into your hand, cocked, safety off. Why not drop into the Protect store nearest you? Why not be all safe?
1: Oh, that's fine, Stan. That's fine. That's a very nice, dignified commercial.
0: Mm-hmm.
1: And you can relax. I picked up the mail just before I came in. Here's your notification.
0: That's it, that's it. Look, from the ECB, that's the baby.
1: Oh, you're not going to open it now.
0: Oh, no, no, no, of course not. No one is supposed to know the victim's name except the hunter.
1: That's right. Have a good hunt, boy. You need a kill. You've been all keyed up.
0: Well, it's too bad you have to retire, E.J.
1: Well, I got into the tens club. 10 hunts? That's not such a bad record.
0: 10 hunts? Of course not. 10 hunts, and then, of course, victim in between. That's 20 kills.
1: Mm-hmm.
0: I sure hope my victim isn't anyone like you.
1: Don't worry about it. What number will this be?
0: My 7th.
1: Oh, lucky 7. Go to it. We'll get you into the tens club yet. By the way, I got a circular in the mail. Then maybe you'd like to use it.
0: Victims, why take chances? Use an O'Donovan accredited spotter. Let us locate your assigned killer. Pay after you get him. Oh, well, thanks a lot, E.J., but I've got my own spotter. Very good fella.
1: Well, I suppose you're anxious to get home. Open up and find out who your victim is.
0: What's that?
1: Oh, shooting down the hall. I guess somebody got his victim. Good for him, eh?
0: You bet. Oh, it feels wonderful, E.J. I feel alive again.
3: Morrow's Garage.
0: Hello, Ed. Freeline.
3: Oh, hi, Mr. Freeline.
0: I'm going out on one, Ed.
3: Well, good luck, Mr. Freeline. I suppose you want me to stand by.
0: Yeah, that's right. I don't expect to be gone more than a week or two. I'll probably get my notification of victim status within 3 months of the kill.
3: Well, I'll be standing by. Good hunting, Mr. Freeline.
0: You'll be sure to save time for me now, Ed. I'd hate to be caught as a victim without a first-class spotter on my side, huh?
3: Oh, now, don't you worry, Mr. Freeline. I'll be right there in your corner. I've got a couple of good ideas for an ambush that I haven't tried yet.
0: Good, good. Well, I'll get back in touch with you right after the kill. So long.

0: Mr. Freeline?
1: What are you doing in my apartment?
0: Allow me my card. Emmanuel Gale, Emotional Catharsis Bureau.
1: What do you want from me?
0: Oh, just a standard spot check in reorientation. I see you've got your notification.
1: Yeah, that's right. I haven't opened it yet. Do you mind?
0: No, go right ahead. Yes. Anything wrong, Mr. Freeline? Everything there. Photographs, address, description data.
2: Yes, but it says Janet Marie Patzig. Janet Marie? I've never killed a female. Is this in order?
0: Well, just a moment till I check my list. Yes, that's right. The girl registered with the board under her own free will. The law says she has the same rights and privileges as a man.
1: Could you tell me how many kills she has?
0: Well, I'm sorry, sir, but the only information you're allowed is the victim's legal status and the descriptive data that you've received.
1: Could I draw another?
0: Well, you can refuse the hunt, of course. That's your legal right, but you'll not be allowed another victim until you have served.
1: Women always trying to horn in on a man's game. Why can't they stay home? Just doesn't seem feminine. Look, Gail, do you mind if I start packing?
0: No. Go right ahead. If you like, you can give me the historical checkout while you pack, and I'll just tick it off here on my list.
1: Well, all right. Where do you want me to start?
0: Question one, I think. When was the Emotional Catharsis Board established?
1: Well, the board was formed at the end of the Fourth World War, or the Sixth. Depends on if you count the new Argentina war.
0: Well, either count will do. Go ahead.
1: Well, let's see. Weapons increased in magnitude, efficiency, and exterminating power. Soldiers became accustomed to them, and it looked as if another war would be the war to end all wars. Would you hand me those shirts, please?
0: Yes, of course.
1: So, this time, the peace had to last for all time, but the government recognized the presence of a need for violence in a large percentage of mankind. They recognized the validity of competition, love of battle in the face of overwhelming odds, and these, they felt, were admirable traits for the race. So their problem was to arrange a lasting peace that would stop the race from destroying itself without removing responsible traits. I'll just get a new toothbrush in New York.
0: Very good, very good. All right, Mr. Freeline, now if you could run down the basic rules.
1: Well, anyone who wants to signs up with ECB for a fine, legal murder. Then, of course, he has to take his turn a few months later, if he survives. The Emotional Catharsis Board picks the victim's names at random. A hunter is allowed 6 months to make his kill.
0: Armament?
1: Yeah. He's allowed to use a standard caliber pistol. He can wear no armor. Victim is allowed to wear armor and is allowed to hire spotters.
0: Very good, very good. Now, we don't have to go over the penalties for killing or wounding the wrong man. I'm sure you know all that.
1: Yeah.
0: Oh, it's a beautiful system, isn't it? All the people who want to kill can, and that's about 1/4 of the population. Those who don't want to don't have to. At least there aren't any more big wars, just hundreds of thousands of small ones. All right, Mr. Freeline, you're checked out for orientation.
1: All the same, I don't exactly like the idea of killing a woman. But she did sign up, didn't she?
0: That's right.
1: Janet Patzig in New York. Well, I'll be taking one of our Protect Suit specials. Have you seen one of these, Mr. Gale? When I actuate the mechanism, watch how fast the gun springs out at the ready.
0: Oh, excellent. It's excellent.
1: Strange, isn't it, Mr. Gale? Each killing is a new excitement. It's something you just don't tire of, like a French pastry or women or drinking or anything else.
0: Yeah.
1: Let's see. There. I guess that's it. Now a note for the milkman, and that's about all. Well, I'll be getting along, Mr. Gale.
0: Yeah. Oh, and good hunting, Mr. Freeline.
3: Where to, Chief?
1: Carlton Hotel.
3: Carlton, you bet. Just get into town?
1: Is it that noticeable?
3: I've been picking up from the airport for maybe 10 years. I can spot an out-of-town killer by the way he carries his suitcase.
1: You wouldn't be working as a spotter, would you?
3: Oh, no. The Hack Bureau don't like it. This isn't your first kill, I can tell.
1: Yeah?
3: Yeah, guys on their first kill get too anxious. They want to drive right to the victim's address, walk right into an ambush. I'd say you had maybe five, six...
2: Seven.
3: Seven? Well, you haven't got too long to go before you get into the tens club.
2: You ever been hunting?
3: Nah, I can't afford it.
2: Look, I'll tell you what. If you can just drive me around the Chelsea area, I'd just like to look at the streets.
3: Uh-huh, that's where your victim hangs out, huh? Sure, sure, be glad to. You know what you ought to do, Mac?
2: Hmm?
3: You ought to drop in at the hunter hunting show at the Coliseum. They got everything. Bulletproof vests for victims, hats with bulletproof crowns. I seen an ad for a Malvern straight shot ECP approved. Carried a load of 12 shots with a deviation of less than a thousandth inch per thousand feet.
2: Well, it sounds like a fine gun.
3: And they got all kinds of trick things. You know, canes with four-shot magazines, 45 caliber flashlights, all kinds of things.
2: Well, those kind of novelties are all right for the first time, but the old-fashioned ways are the best.
3: Hey, look at that. Somebody got it.
2: I missed it.
3: Nothing to see now. In about 4 minutes, the guys from the Department of Sanitation will carry away the corpse.
2: Yeah.
3: Well, this is the neighborhood, Chief. You want to give me the address?
2: No, I'll just drive around.
3: Okay, you're paying a meter.
2: Now, wait a minute.
3: What is it, Chief?
2: There. That sidewalk cafe, you see?
3: Yeah, shall I stop?
2: No, just drive slowly. There she is. Sitting at a table.
3: You mean the victim is a dame?
2: Yeah, she's just sitting there. She crazy, exposing herself in the open?
3: Boy, that's sure no way to stay healthy. Not when you're a victim.
2: Drive around the block.
3: Okay.
2: Well, she looks younger than her pictures. She looks sad. Wonder if she's been notified.
3: Well, she's got to be notified, Chief. They can't send you your notice until her signed receipt gets back to the office. It's automatic.
2: That's right. Isn't she even going to try to defend herself?
3: Doesn't look like it. Here we come again. She's still there.
2: All I have to do is just ride by in the cab and pump a bullet into her.
3: Okay, Chief, I'll go real slow. You be sure to allow for the motion of the car.
2: No. Park across the street.
3: Sure.
2: Both her hands are on top of the table. An easy stationary target. All I gotta do is...
3: Say, that's some gadget. Hey, remember to roll down a window before you shoot that gun, huh?
2: Nah, it's an easy shot. It's too easy.
3: Look, mister, hurry up, will you? If a cop comes along and finds you shooting out of my cab, he'll give me a ticket for double parking.
2: Nah, it's too easy. All my other six kills have been hard. My victims have tried every dodge. One of them hired a dozen spotters. I got them all. I dressed as a milkman.
3: Hey, that's pretty clever.
2: Nah, this wouldn't be a trophy. Here, put your flag up. I'm getting out.
3: Okay.
2: Going over to talk to her.
3: She's your victim.
2: I know. It's too easy to...

0: Hello?
1: What?
0: Hey, look, if I'm being fresh, just tell me and I'll go. I'm an out-of-towner here on a convention. I'd just like to talk to somebody. If you'd rather, I didn't.
1: Oh, I don't care.
0: May I sit down? Like to buy you a drink, if I can?
1: I don't care.
0: My name is Stanton Freeline.
1: I'm Janet.
0: Janet what?
1: Janet Patsick.
0: Well, nice to know you. Are you doing anything tonight, Janet?
1: I'm probably being killed tonight.
0: Oh, are you a victim?
1: You guessed it. If I were you, I'd stay out of the way. No sense getting hit by mistake.
0: Well, you're awfully calm about it. Don't you care? Haven't you got any spotters?
1: No. Mr. Freeline, I'm a bad, bad girl.
0: Huh?
1: I got the idea I'd like to commit a murder, so I signed for ECB. Then I couldn't do it.
0: Oh, I am sorry.
1: But I'm still in, of course, even though I didn't shoot. I still have to be a victim.
0: Well, why don't you hire some spotters?
1: I couldn't kill anyone. I just couldn't. I don't even have a gun.
0: Well, you got a lot of courage coming out in the open this way.
1: What can I do? You can't hide from a hunter, not a real one. I don't have enough money to make a disappearance.
0: Well, since it's your own defense, I should think...
1: No, I've made up my mind about that. This whole thing is wrong, this whole system. When I had my victim in the sights, I saw how easily I could... Oh, let's forget it. I'm glad you talked to me. At least it'll pass the time.

0: It's been a lovely dinner. Just lovely.
1: Well, I'm glad you liked it. I usually stop at this little place when I'm in New York.
0: Do you come in often?
1: Oh, on business. I'm in clothing, you know. What do you do?
0: Oh, I'm an actress. Well, that's a laugh. I'm not really an actress. I'd like to be an actress, but none of the producers seem to see it that way.
1: How old are you?
0: 22. I've only been in New York for a year.
1: You know, you're really being very foolish just sitting out in the open that way. Why, you're a hunter. Could come along and just pump a bullet into you.
0: I know, but somehow I feel safe with you.
1: Oh. Say, Janet, would you like to go to the gladiatorials with me tonight? We got about 20 minutes. We'd only miss the opening numbers.
0: Well, I suppose so. Might as well, huh? Eat, drink, and be merry.
1: You know, I'm a little disappointed.
0: Why?
1: Oh, I thought the New York gladiatorials would be something special. It's about the same as Cleveland. Historical events, swordsmen and netmen, duels with sabers and foil.
0: Isn't there any difference?
1: Well, a duel to the death is the same in Cleveland as it is in New York.
0: You know, that's funny. I used to think that gladiatorials were very exciting. Now they just make me a little sick.
1: Well, you can get tired of the best of shows. Frankly, I think it was a mistake starting to televise the gladiatorials. It cut down the box office for one thing, and for another, it just isn't the same as being right there in the stadium, you know?
0: No, it isn't.
1: Well, you want to stay for the second half? Let me see, they got, bullfighting, lion fighting, bow and arrow, and dueling on the high wire.
0: No, I've had about enough.
1: All right. Shall I take you home?
0: Would you please? Sit down. I'll fix you a drink.
1: Janet.
0: What?
1: You're crying, aren't you?
0: Oh, no, not really. It's just the thought that any minute from anywhere a bullet can come crashing into me. It makes me feel so soft and helpless.
1: You are soft. Oh, Janet.
0: You're leaving New York soon?
1: I suppose so. Convention's only lasting another day.
0: I'll be sorry to see you go. Send roses to my funeral.
1: Janet.
0: What?
1: Janet, I don't want you to be killed.
0: There's not anything you can do about it, is there?
1: Janet, I love you.
0: Oh, Stan.
1: What is it? Please, darling.
0: You can't. You can't love me. I'm a victim. I won't live long enough to...
1: You won't be killed, Janet. Listen to me, Janet, darling. I'm your hunter.
0: Are you going to kill me?
1: Don't be ridiculous. Darling, I'm going to marry you.
0: Oh, Stan, my darling. Oh, the waiting. I've been so frightened.
1: It's all over. Think what a story it'll make for our kids,
0: oh,
1: huh?
0: Darling.
1: How I came to murder you and left marrying you.
0: Oh, Stan, kiss me. I think I'd better have a cigarette.
1: Let's start packing.
0: You haven't asked if I love you.
1: What?
0: You haven't admired my cigarette lighter.
1: What are you talking about?
0: It's a lovely lighter, isn't it? With a small hole in the bottom, just large enough for a .38 caliber bullet.
1: No, don't.
0: I'm not being funny, darling.
1: Janet, I love you. I told you, I love you. What's the matter with you?
0: I don't love you, Stanton. I am a good actress, aren't I? Even though the producers don't think so.
1: You knew all along.
0: Yes, of course. Don't reach for that.
1: Janet.
0: Yes, darling. Well, now I can join the Tens Club.

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The mildest of men, Iverson, was capable of murder to disprove Harkaway's hypothesis that in the midst of life, we are in life. Galaxy Magazine, on your newsstand today. Tonight, X-1 has brought you The Seventh Victim, a story from the pages of Galaxy written by Robert Sheckley and adapted for radio by Ernest Canoy. Featured in the cast, Lawson Zerbe as Freeline, Terry Keane as Janet, his killer, Frank Maxwell as the cab driver, Ian Martin as Emmanuel Gale of the Emotional Catharsis Bureau, Irv West as Freeline Spotter, and Arthur Hughes as his business partner. Your announcer, Fred Collins. X-1 was directed by Kenneth McGregor and is an NBC Radio Network production.

0: Murder at midnight.
1: No, Betty, no. Don't make me.
2: I say yes. It's got to be now and here. She's got to die.
1: Betty.
2: I say yes. Here. I'll hold her arm.
1: All right, Betty, but...
2: No, no, no, don't. I don't want to die.
3: Midnight. The witching hour when the night is darkest, our fears the strongest, and our strength at its lowest ebb. Midnight, when the graves gape open and death strikes. How? You'll learn the answer in just a minute in Nightmare.

And now, Murder at Midnight, Tales of Mystery and Terror by radio's Masters of the Macabre. Our story by Joseph Ruskall is one of the most terrifying and fantastic nightmares we've ever heard. Its title, Nightmare.

0: No.
1: No, don't kill me! Don't kill me!
2: Helen, what's the matter?
1: No, no,
2: Helen,
1: no,
2: Helen, wake up, for Pete's sake. Hey, stop it, Helen, stop it. It's me, it's Ernie.
1: What? Oh, where am I?
2: In bed, where do you suppose? It's almost 12 o'clock. I wish you'd let me get some sleep.
1: Oh, thank heaven. Oh, it was... must have been just a dream. Oh, thank the Lord. Oh, Ernie, it was so real. I dreamed somebody was leaning over me just now with a pillow. Oh, it was horrible. They were trying to smother me to death. And Ernie.
2: Yeah?
1: It was you.
2: What? Oh, me. Oh, that's a beaut. Where's the light? Oh, my ears are back. What, you poor, foolish little... Come here, Butch. I'll kiss you back.
1: Tonight. No, no, don't touch me. Keep away.
2: Huh? What is this?
1: That pillow in your hand.
2: Oh, for crying out, Bells. Can't I even straighten it out?
1: Sorry, dear. Gee, don't mind me, but that horrible nightmare, it seemed so real. Oh, darling, wasn't that crazy? You, the sweetest, gentlest husband in the world.
2: Then why... Well,
1: Ernie, now please, don't look so hurt.
2: Now I can't even look hurt. I just murdered my wife in her sleep, didn't I?
1: No, you were just about to.
2: Oh, now what the... Everything's happening tonight. Hello. What? Who? Wrong number. And what's more, this is a heck of a time to be ringing. Why, what a nerve. On a night. Thought maybe that was the police you phoned in your dream. Now will you go to sleep?
1: Ernie Kraft, I'm sure I didn't mean to insinuate anything. I was just telling you my dream. You asked, didn't you?
2: Oh, you're a character. I guess I'll have to put you in that book I never wrote, too. Well, now what?
1: That was in it, too.
2: Huh?
1: That book you never wrote. You've nagged about it so much, no wonder. Oh, and that look when you bent over me. Like a madman.
2: Oh.
1: Ernie, what on earth do you suppose made me have a nightmare?
2: That's easy. You would insist on eating hamburgers after the show tonight.
1: Yes, I did, didn't I, when we got out of the movies. Hamburgers, of course. Ernie, they were part of my dream, too. Hamburgers.
2: Oh.
1: Ernie, stop punching on that pillow, please.
2: All right. Go ahead, then. Better tell me your dream, all of it. Neither of us will sleep until you do. I'll just light this butt. Now, let's have it. The gruesome details.
1: Well, I don't know if I can remember now. It was all so hazy and terrifying.
2: Well, what happened before I smothered you with a pillow?
1: A crazy quilt. Something about your job, and I was a millstone around your neck, and hamburgers, and you hated me, and July 15th.
2: July 15th?
1: Yes, I can't imagine what that meant.
2: Look. Start at the start. Why did I decide to murder you?
1: Because of that other woman, your secret love.
2: Huh?
1: You promised her you'd kill me tonight when I was asleep.
2: My secret love?
1: Yes, she had you in her spell.
2: Oh, that's kind of bad casting, isn't it, Butch? I'm the dishes and dustpan type, remember? In the 5 years we've been married, have I ever looked at another...
1: I know. I told you it was a crazy dream.
2: Maybe you want me to eliminate my one night a week out, too. My Saturday gin rummy with the boys.
1: Oh, no.
2: Who was my secret love? Did she have a face?
1: Well, this is the silliest part of it, Ernie. It's absolutely ridiculous. It was that girl, Betty Daniels.
2: Betty Daniels? Who's she?
1: You remember that tall, dark-haired artist I introduced you to at Cape Cod last summer?
2: Cape
1: Cod? At the exhibition.
2: No, I don't... Oh, wait a minute. Trousers, long cigarette holder,
1: yes.
2: Very intense.
1: Yes, very intense.
2: But what the devil... What was she doing in your dream? We said hello to her, we walked off, and that was that. Casual.
1: Yes, I know. I hardly remember myself. I can't imagine why I dreamt of her. Why?
2: No,
1: don't touch me. Don't. No. Oh, that dream. That awful dream. So crazy. And yet it seemed to be telling me something. Warning me. Strange. strange and weird. You know how dreams are. First thing I remember is Provincetown and us looking at the art exhibition just the way we did last summer. Only now the picture was about 10 feet tall and hanging crooked. And then she came along. Betty Daniels. Just the way she did then.
0: Hello, Helen.
1: And I introduced you the same as I did then. Only not exactly the same. Like in a dream. You know, silly. Betty Daniels, this is my husband, Ernest. He is very faithful to me.
0: How do you do?
2: How do you do? We've never met.
0: That's a marvelous Goya painting, Helen, don't you think? Or do you prefer hamburgers?
1: Well, I...
2: My wife prefers hamburgers, Miss Daniels.
0: Oh, I didn't know.
1: Only after a movie, though. Anyway, I'm sure I can't tell one painting from another. My husband's the art lover in the family, I guess. And I just tag along for the fish. Only I don't like fish. I like hamburgers.
0: I know. You don't wear trousers like I do. You're fluffy.
1: Betty and I met on the beach, Ernie. She's a painter. Our rowboats got tangled. That's how we met.
0: Yes, it was all very casual. I hardly remember.
2: Well, well.
1: Ernie and I are going back to New York today. Isn't that a shame? I wish you two wouldn't stare at each other so.
2: Well, we better run along, Helen. Lots of packing to do.
1: Ernie has got to get back to his silly old job. He's a reporter.
0: A reporter? Shouldn't he write a book he never wrote?
1: Well, imagine. That's what he always says. Well, goodbye. I'm wondering why I'm thinking of you now. Goodbye.
2: Goodbye.
0: Bye.
1: The scenes sort of dissolve into each other, like a kind of dream movie. And I'm trembling with fright because I have a feeling I know how the plot's going to end. The next thing I remember, Ernie, I'm in a penthouse apartment on Park Avenue. Everything zigzag, even the butler. And I'm the maid, Helen, there. And what I'm doing is turning pages for Betty Daniels while she plays the piano for you, Ernie. Isn't that crazy? Neither of you hardly notice me at all. And I keep trying to open my mouth. Like that. But it's stuck. And I'm absolutely frozen at what I overhear.
0: Darling.
2: Yes, Butch.
0: Love our loveness.
2: Out of this world. Ah, this is heaven.
0: Ernie. Do you ever call your wife Butch?
2: Never. What gave you that idea? I hate the very sight of her.
0: She's really a little ignoramus.
2: You're telling me. She prefers hamburgers.
0: Ernie, do you think she suspects yet?
2: Of course not. She thinks I'm at a gin rummy game.
0: Darling, you're blind, but she's not. She knows.
2: She knows? How'd she find out?
0: You may go, Helen. Helen, do you hear me? Why don't you go? Answer me. Have you lost your tongue? Oh, well, there's murder in the air.
2: How'd she find out, Betty? Tell me.
0: Darling, do you suppose she doesn't know what happened last summer in Provincetown? After we all said goodbye, you came to look for your cigarette lighter. She knew you hadn't lost your lighter, that you'd come back to ask me for my New York telephone number.
2: She knew?
0: Of course, intuition. She knows we've been having a secret affair ever since. I can't go on like this. I'm tired of being just a gin rummy excuse. Ernie, if you love me, you'll do what I promised.
2: But I pity her so.
0: Don't be a fool. Isn't it her fault you never wrote that book you never wrote?
2: It's true. She wouldn't let me give up my job. She's a millstone around my neck.
0: Then get rid of her, Ernie. Get rid of her, and I'll bring your genius to the world. I've plenty of money, and you can give up reporting and write that book. Fulfill your destiny.
2: Fulfill my destiny. Oh, Betty, you'll help me.
0: Yes, but only if you forget July 15th. You'll forget about July 15th. It won't mean a thing to you from now on.
2: Not a thing, I promise.
0: And you'll do away with her. The way I told you.
2: Yes, like you told me.
0: The pillow.
2: The pillow. Don't let her hear.
0: Just look at her standing there at the piano. You've been spying on us, Helen, haven't you? Haven't you? Answer, have you lost your tongue? Oh, don't try to fool us. We know you're the real Helen and not the maid. She's heard everything you've said, Ernie. So we'll have to kill her now.
2: Unless she gives me a divorce.
0: Will you give him a divorce? Answer or we'll finish you right now.
2: Hey, well.
0: Here's the pillow, Ernie. Right now.
3: I'll hold her on.
4: Answer, Helen. Don't make me do it. Answer, Helen. I pity you, but I hate you.
5: Let her cry. Look at her. Stricken dumb. Her mouth's moving, but she's not saying anything.
4: What are you trying to say? Helen, please don't make me do it. Will you give me a divorce? Tell me. Tell me.
5: Ernie. Ernie, stop. Fools we are. Do you want her body found here? Well, hang for it.
4: She's got to die. She's got to.
5: No, not here. Not like this. There must be some other way. Later tonight, Ernie. After the movies. Hamburgers. She'll get hungry for hamburgers. She's bound to. The waiter will ask her how she wants them. That'll give you the clue. And then, when she's asleep... and they'll find her in her bed. The perfect crime. Don't you see, Ernie? Hamburgers.
6: A frightened girl reliving a dream that was more terrible than any reality. A dream that could even become more terrible as the clock on the mantle ticks on and the hands draw closer to 12 o'clock and...
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0: And now back to Murder at Midnight and Nightmare.
1: Well, let's hear the rest of this dream of yours, Helen. What happened after that?
2: Well, it was after that it really got bad. It was so crazy, but so real. I don't know what stopped you, Ernie, kept you from killing me then, but you didn't. And still, I knew you were going to. You dragged me out into the street and then into a movie and then out again. And I looked at you and you were crying because you'd made up your mind to finish me off when we got home.
1: You should have let me write that book, Helen. You should have.
2: And I kept crying, I love you, Ernie. Don't kill me. Please don't kill me tonight.
1: But I've got to. I've got to. I pity you, but I've got to.
2: And you pulled me along through the streets again. I was terrified. And then I saw a policeman and I cried to him, Officer!
3: Yes? What is it, lady?
2: Please save me. My husband here wants to kill me.
3: Oh, wants to kill you, eh? Why, that's a crime. A felony.
2: Oh, why are you joking? Don't joke about it. Do something, please. I'm frightened to death.
1: Don't pay any attention to her, officer. She's dreaming.
2: I'm not. Don't believe him. He wants to wait till I go to sleep tonight. And then as soon as I fall asleep...
3: Oh, come now, lady. He wouldn't do it to you in your sleep. Why, you're cute. Not in her sleep now, would you, mister?
1: Of course not, officer. Not in her sleep. As a matter of fact, we're stopping off first for a hamburger. She's hungry.
2: No, I'm not. I mean, I am, but I don't dare. I'm starving, but I don't dare. He's just waiting for me to order one, officer, to see what I'll say. And then he'll take me home and kill me.
3: Oh, lady, stop. Sure, and you're breaking me heart.
1: Come along, dear.
2: No, officer, please protect me. Don't let him take me, please.
1: Come along, I say, darling.
2: And then we were in the little lunchroom in our neighborhood, around the corner from our house, sitting on stools. The counterman came over to us. He winked at you, Ernie, and you winked back at him, and he said...
4: Evening, folks. What do you have?
2: You looked at me, but I shook my head. I shook my head, and the tears were streaming down my face.
1: I tell you what, Joe. Make it 2 hamburgers.
4: Right. Rare, medium, or well?
1: Medium, Joe. Make mine medium.
4: Right. And the little lady?
1: How do you have yours, Helen? How do you like yours? Make hers medium, too.
4: 2 hamburgers. Medium.
5: 2 medium. Coming out.
4: And what do you have on them, folks? Relish or onion?
1: Relish. Make mine with relish, Joe.
4: Right. And the little lady?
1: The man's talking to you, Helen. How'll you have yours? Answer him, I say. Answer him. This is it. How'll you have yours?
2: No, I won't tell him. If I do, you'll know. You'll know how to do it, so I won't tell him. I won't. The next thing I dreamt, we were home again. Sitting in the parlor. Everything exactly the same, Ernie. Just like tonight before we went to bed. But in my dream, I was sitting paralyzed in a cold sweat, waiting for the word from you that meant my death.
1: Oh, well, Butch, I guess we better hit the hay. What do you say? What do you say, darling?
2: No, wait, Ernie, did I tell that counterman how I wanted my hamburger, sir?
1: Did I? Of course, dear.
2: What did I say? I can't seem to remember.
1: I forget to come along to bed.
2: No, I don't want to go to bed yet. Please don't make me go to bed. I'm scared.
1: Helen. Come to bed, darling. Like a good little girl. Hmm?
2: We went to bed. And then you said...
1: And now, lights out, eh?
2: I tried to think of everything I knew to keep awake. I wondered whether I ought to count to 100 or whether counting would put me to sleep. I tried not to count, but I felt myself getting sleepier and sleepier.
1: Asleep, honey?
2: I heard, but I pretended not to. I fought to keep my eyes open. I knew I would die if I closed them.
1: Asleep, Butch?
2: I didn't answer. I couldn't if I wanted to. I was so scared. And then pretty soon I heard you stirring ever so quietly. And in a moment you were leaning over me. Oh, Ernie, I know it was just a dream, but it was so real. And there was hatred in your eyes, and there was a pillow in your hand, and I knew you were going to do it right then, and I...
4: that's a beaut, that's a honey. Oh, my aching back. Darling, when you have a nightmare, you sure do it up golden brown and creepy.
2: Wasn't it crazy? Oh, darling, wasn't it mad?
4: Oh, wait till I tell it around the office tomorrow. Oh, this is too good,
2: Jim. But, Ernie, how does a person have a horrible dream like that? What does it mean?
4: Oh, it's a cinch. I'll interpret it for you, and without a dream book,
2: you
4: too.
2: You will? Well, go on then, Ernie, tell me.
4: Okay, then here it is. First of all, a dream always means the opposite, right? You ever hear that?
2: Yes, I have. That's right, it does.
4: Which means I must love you simply awful. Granted?
2: Granted, silly. But goodness, what about the rest of them?
4: Easiest thing in the world. Darling, where'd we go tonight?
2: To a movie.
4: What kind of a movie?
2: It was a murder story. Gee, that's right. Do you think that was...
4: Now, don't interrupt, Butch. Who was starring in the movie?
2: Betty Davis.
4: Repeat the first name.
2: Betty.
4: And the villainess in the dream, my secret love, the girl we met last summer, was also Betty. Betty Daniels.
2: Oh!
4: Well, that gave you Betty on the brain when you went to sleep tonight, and movies, and murder, and those hamburgers you did stop to eat after the show wrapped up the whole sequence. And no wonder. They're still lying on my stomach, too.
2: What was the pillow doing in it?
4: Sweetness and light, what were you talking about early this evening? That chore you intend to get after someday?
2: Oh, yes, I've got to stuff the pillows. They're caved in the way the feathers have come out.
4: Right, that's your pillow you had on the brain, which brings me back to the hamburgers.
2: Yes, I was going to ask you, I mean, that nonsense of how did I want my hamburgers, what did all that mean, for heaven's sake?
4: Precious, how did you order your hamburgers done tonight, remember?
2: No, I can't recall.
4: Oh, of course you can. Think now. How do you almost always order your hamburgers?
2: Well, smothered in onions. Oh, Ernie, of course. Smothered in onions. Smother, pillow, smother with a pillow.
4: Check.
2: Oh, my heaven's sakes alive. Oh, my gosh. So that was it. Oh, if that doesn't speak. Ernie, that was wonderful. Really. The way you did that, figured that all out. I think you'd make a terrific detective.
4: So I'm a police reporter. Close enough.
2: Darling. It's made me think, though, about maybe I have been a little bit selfish.
4: What do you mean?
2: Well, that book you always wanted to write. Maybe I ought to let you give up your job and try.
4: Oh, and have us both starve? Nuts. Anyway, in my sane moments, Helen, I've always known the truth. I'm no writer. If I had it in me, it would have come out of me, job or no job.
2: I could go back to work again, you know. I could take up nursing again. It was pretty hard,
4: no,
2: but
4: no,
2: I...
4: No, nonsense. I won't have it. I'll say any more about it, and that's fine. You're a swell guy, though, Butch, to offer to.
2: Oh, there was one thing more, Ernie.
4: Hmm? Yes?
2: What do you suppose that was all that about July 15th, about your forgetting July 15th? What did that mean, you know?
4: Yes. Don't you?
2: Well, no, I can't. It does seem familiar, but I can't seem to... Where are you going?
4: Get something out of my wallet. Wait a minute. What's the date of our anniversary, Helen?
2: Hmm? July 15th, of course. Tomorrow. What was that?
4: Right. You've had that on the brain, too.
2: Oh.
4: Here. Little present for you, darling.
2: Oh, what on earth? Tickets. Two railroad tickets to Montreal.
4: Right again. We're taking an anniversary trip. I wanted to surprise you when you woke up, but... Well, anyway, happy anniversary, baby.
2: Oh, Ernie. Oh, you great big precious darling. How can I ever... You didn't forget. You always did before, but this time you didn't. Oh, Ernie, I just can't stand it. First that dream, and then finding out that it did mean just the opposite.
4: No, Helen, don't.
2: It's so sweet of you. I'm so thrilled. Montreal, where we had our honeymoon, and you haven't forgotten. Oh, Ernie, I do hope I've been a good wife to you. And if there's anything I ever... I mean, if you want me to, I can always change.
4: Oh, darling, I wouldn't want you any different for the world. I want you to stay just the same sweet little girl I married. And now, let's get some shut-eye, huh? Lights out?
2: All right. And I'm going to put the tickets right here under the pillow. And have a happy dream for a change.
4: Ah. Good night, Butch.
2: You haven't kissed me? Good night, dear.

0: Asleep, darling. Darling, are you asleep? Hello?
1: Ernie?
0: You shouldn't have phoned before, Betty. She was still awake.
1: I had to know. Is it done?
0: Not yet.
1: You got the tickets?
0: Yes.
1: It has to be tonight. You promised.
0: I know.
1: Is she asleep now?
0: Yes. Just gone off.
1: Then what are you waiting for?
0: Nothing. I'll do it now. Right now. As soon as I hang up.
2: Putting down the phone, Ernie turns and picks the pillow off his bed as the clock finishes striking 12.
3: Murder at midnight.

0: Remember to be with us again when death appears out of the darkness, wearing the face of one you know, and the clocks strike 12 for
1: Murder at Midnight.
0: The part of Helen was played by Elspeth Eric. Walter Vaughn was Ernie. With music by Charles Paul, Murder at Midnight was directed by Anton M. Leder.

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For this is a time of mystery. A time when imagination is free and moves forward swiftly, silently. 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

0: Midnight. 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Hard-boiled and tender. Weak and mean and cheap, without dignity. And great and proud and powerful. And the metropolis at midnight, filled with the high spirits of joy seekers, revelers who give way to the goodness of living, or try to forget the badness of living. Midnight that is brooding, sinister. The sounds of the big city at midnight, the squeaks and roars of taxicabs, the rumble of trucks, the moan of river boats, and underground, the subway, and under and above, the sounds of the people, shrill, ribald, futile. But there is quiet, too, in the teeming city at midnight. The quiet that is broken by the wail of a child, the rattle of a snore, or, as in the home of Earl Breton, a private detective and his partner Owen Bailey, called the professor. The telephone rings, and the professor answers it.
1: Hello?
2: Earl Breton?
1: No, this is Mr. Bailey, Breton's partner. Who's calling?
2: This is Bill Henderson. Is Earl there?
1: Just a moment. It's Bill Henderson, Earl. You want to talk to him?
3: Bill Henderson? What does that crooked politician want?
1: Sounds very anxious.
3: Well, that's too bad. Tell him I'm very busy. I gotta go to sleep.
1: Hello, Mr. Henderson.
2: Yeah?
1: I'm sorry, but Mr. Breton
2: Listen
1: is not
2: to me,
1: in...
2: Bailey. If Earl doesn't talk to me, he may be responsible for my death.
1: I can't possibly see how
3: All
1: that...
3: Right, let me have the phone, Professor. Hello, Henderson.
2: Is you, Earl?
3: Yeah, what's on your mind?
2: I gotta see you right away, Earl. Can you meet me down at your office?
3: Office hours are from 10 to 2, Henderson. You know that. I'll see you tomorrow.
2: No, wait, Earl, wait. I tell you, you gotta see me tonight.
3: Now, look, I
2: can't... wait until tomorrow. Because I may never get there tomorrow.
3: How do you figure?
2: I can't explain it on the phone, but I know what I'm talking about. I gotta see you tonight. Gotta.
3: Where are you now?
2: I'm at my house.
3: Okay. Give me a few minutes to get a cup of something warm. I'll meet you down to the office.
2: Ah, thanks a million, Earl.
3: Never mind the thanks. Bring some money with you.
2: Don't worry about that, Earl. This is worth anything to me.
3: Goodbye.
1: That seems to be his trouble, Earl.
3: Well, he's probably swindled one guy too many.
1: Good.
3: What do you mean, good?
1: I mean he picked a good time for it. We can very well use the money, you know.
3: Well, you can start drawing the bill now, Professor. And remember, after office hours, it's triple the usual.
1: Here comes the elevator now, Earl.
3: If we ever make enough dough, Professor, remind me to move out of this broken-down building.
1: All buildings are pretty much alike at this hour of night.
3: How do they expect one old guy to take care of this whole thing by himself?
1: He manages if you don't rush him.
3: Yeah.
4: What devil has got his finger on it? Oh, it's you, Mr. Breton. Faith, you'll never be known as a patient man.
3: I hate waiting for elevators, old-timer.
4: Good evening, Mr. Bailey.
1: Good evening. You've got lots to do around here, haven't you?
4: Sure, sure. I've got to make the rounds, you know.
3: How's business?
4: Oh, very slow, Mr. Breton. You're the only two people I've seen all night.
1: Hey, it's pitch black out here, isn't it?
4: You want me to put the hall lights on?
3: Don't bother, old-timer. We'll make it.
1: It might help if you throw your flashlight beam down the hall.
4: Oh, sure thing. How's this?
1: That's fine. Here. I've got the key, Earl.
3: Right. Thanks, old-timer. We're okay now.
4: I'll be seeing you on the way, gentlemen.
1: Now, if I can just find the switch. Here.
3: What's the matter with the light?
1: Looks like the switch don't work.
3: It's working all right when I left this evening. Where to find the desk lamp?
1: Find it, Earl?
3: Yeah.

0: You didn't take the bulb out of this lamp, did you, Professor? Of
1: course not.
0: I've got an idea, Professor, that we have company.
2: You're a very smart chap, Breton.
1: Who's that?
2: Just stay where you are, both of you, and don't ask any questions. Mr. Breton knows that those lights are not out by accident, but if either of you makes a false move, there could be one.
0: What are you looking for?
2: Information.
0: And why keep us in the dark?
2: There's enough light for me from that street lamp shining in your window. I can see you both.
0: What do you want to know?
2: I understand, Breton, that you got some new dope on the Kennedy murder. Am I right?
0: Kennedy murder? Why, the police gave Kennedy up as a suicide 5 years ago. What would I be...
2: Stay where you are, Breton. I told you I can see.
0: Yeah, sure. Seems kind of... Yeah, I guess our visit is a little touchy, Professor.
2: You didn't believe that I could see you. Next time, I won't miss. Now, give it to me straight.
0: I told you I don't like the smell of a body that's been buried 5 years, and I ain't digging it up. Now, what else do you want?
3: Mr. Breton, are you in there?
2: Don't make a move.
3: Mr. Breton, Mr. Bailey, whatever happened to you...
0: Okay, I hope you get a big kick out of beating up a helpless old guy. That was very tough. Very.
4: Duck, Professor, I've got a... What happened, Earl? Where are you?
0: Right over here where that voice was coming from, and he's not here.
4: Maybe he moved over to another corner of the room.
0: Duck behind something, Professor. I'm going to light a match.
4: Careful now, Earl.
0: Well, I'll be there's nobody here.
4: Who's that lying in the doorway?
0: Wait a minute. Looks like the old-timer. Here's his flashlight. I'll turn it on.
4: Put him in this chair, Earl.
0: No, it's too late, Professor. He's dead.
4: Dead?
0: That dirty rat killing a sweet, harmless old man.
4: Wait, what's this here on the floor?
0: Let me see.
4: Hotel key.
0: Hotel Markham, room 517.
4: Think that fell out of the old man's pocket?
0: No, that's a mobster's hotel. It's full of gamblers and racket men.
4: Then that means if we go to room 517, we ought to be able to find out the man who did this.
0: You don't find anybody in that hotel. You smoke them out. Besides, that key might have been stolen just so somebody could plant it here. Don't you see that?
4: Then how are we going to know?
0: The voice, Professor. I'll never forget that voice. I'm promising the old man now that I'll find it.
4: Well, what do we do, Oil?
0: You go find Henderson and tell him we won't be able to see him tonight. I'm going to the Hotel Markham. Meet me there as soon as you're through. In front of the hotel.
4: And what about the old man?
0: On our way out, we'll ring the night alarm. That'll bring the police.
4: But aren't we going to tell them what happened?
0: Right now, Professor, we don't know any more than they do. Come on, let's go.
5: Anything I can do? Oh, hello, Breton.
0: How's the hotel business?
5: Oh, we don't complain.
0: Uh-huh. Who's up in room 517?
5: Who wants to know?
0: I understand there's a game going on.
5: So?
0: So, I'd like to get in.
5: Well, there's a gentleman by the name of Sparrow rented the room. Maybe you know him.
0: That's all I wanted to hear. You can tell my good friend, Mr. Sparrow, I'm coming right up.
5: Don't worry. I will.
0: Oh. By the way, I hear there's a shortage of keys. You still lose many of them?
5: Certainly we do. Every day.
0: That's very interesting. Very interesting.
6: Well, look who's here, fellas. My old pal, Earl Breton.
0: How are you, Sparrow?
6: Fine. Come on in.
0: Thanks. How's the game?
6: Pretty good. You want to take a hand?
0: Yeah, maybe. How long you been playing?
6: Oh, about 12 hours. Now meet the boys. All right, fellas. This is Dan Huber. He's new in this town.
0: Yeah? Didn't take you long to find this place, did it, Dan?
7: Me? I got a nose for this stuff.
6: Yes. And you know Harry Jackson, Earl, don't you?
0: Sure, I know Harry. How are you, Harry?
8: Fine.
0: What did you say, Harry?
8: I said I'm fine. That's what I said.
0: Uh-huh, sure.
6: Now, this is Willie Garvin, and over
0: here... Well, that's a funny name, Willie.
9: What's funny about it?
0: How do you spell it?
9: G-A-R-V-I-N. Why? Does it sound familiar?
0: No, Willie, no.
6: And I don't have to introduce you to my partner, Joe Murray, huh?
0: Hello, Joe.
10: Hello.
0: Funny to find you and Sparrow in the same game, Joe.
10: What's funny about that?
0: Well, after all, you and Sparrow are partners, aren't you?
10: Nobody said for you, Breton, and if you don't like what goes on here, you can shove off.
6: Come on, Earl. When are you going to stop burning up Joe? Anyhow, he just came in a few minutes ago. So we really just started playing together.
0: Oh, just came in a few minutes ago. Where were you, Joe?
10: Since when do I report to you?
0: Well, I'm just curious, that's all.
10: I told you before, Breton, I don't like coppers, and that still goes. Now let's get the game going.
6: Well, Earl, you taking a hand?
0: Sure, sure, but first I gotta get the professor. He's got my dough. I'll be back in a few
10: minutes. Wait a minute, Breton. What are you trying to pull? Why didn't you bring your dough in the first place?
0: I just wanted to see who was in the game.
6: Oh, sure, Joe. He's got a right to know. Go ahead, Earl. Get your dough. Oh, but don't forget to come back, huh? Otherwise, it wouldn't look so good, huh?
0: Sure, don't worry. I'll be back.
1: Earl, come over here.
0: Oh. How long you been waiting, Professor?
4: I just got here. Did you find out anything?
0: Oh, not a thing. I listened to every voice up there. Not one of them was the right one. How about you? Did you see Henderson?
4: Yeah, that is, I didn't see him, but I found out about him.
0: What do you mean, found out about him?
4: Well, when I got there, Earl, there were a lot of people outside the house, and the police were there.
0: Police? What happened?
4: Henderson was murdered.

0: It was midnight when the phone rang in the home of Earl Breton, a private detective. A man named Henderson was calling. Henderson, a crooked politician who insisted he was in danger of being killed and that he had to see Breton immediately. Earl agreed to meet him in his office, but when he and his partner, the professor, arrived a few minutes later, they were faced with a peculiar situation. The lights in the office wouldn't work, and before they could investigate, a voice challenged them from the darkness. Their unknown visitor fired at them, purposely missing, in order to warn them that he meant business. The sound of the gun attracted the attention of the night watchman. He came to investigate and was killed by the intruder, who disappeared, leaving Earl with the old man's body and a clue. The key to room 517 at the Hotel Markham. They rang the police alarm and Earl sent the professor to intercept Henderson, to break the appointment they had with him. Then he went to the hotel, to room 517, where he expected to find the killer. He interrupted a card game, but Sparrow, the gangster who was registered in 517, invited Earl to sit in, much to the displeasure of his partner, Joe Murray. Breton accepted, promising to return soon. He went down to the street where the professor was waiting. The professor had news for him. Henderson had been murdered.
1: How did you find out he was murdered, Professor?
2: I overheard two policemen talking to one another.
1: Did the cops know you were there?
2: Oh, no. We wouldn't want them to know we was interested, would we?
1: Good for you, Professor.
2: But now that I think of it, Earl, shouldn't we tell the police what we know?
1: Well, that's a good idea, except that we don't know anything. They can't find out for themselves.
2: But they don't know that Henderson called us to meet him at the office. And then when we got there, we met somebody else. And it was that somebody else who killed the night watchman.
1: I know there's some connection between those two things, Professor. In fact, if I didn't know Henderson's voice so well...
2: You'd say that it was the man at the office who imitated it?
1: Sure, that's an old trick. A man disguises his voice to sound like... Hey, just a minute, Professor. Why couldn't it be...
2: You mean you actually think that the man we met in the office was the one who called us earlier and he imitated Henderson's voice?
1: No. That'd be too obvious. The killer's much cleverer than that.
2: But you do think he had something to do with both of the murders?
1: Certainly. If he didn't, how would he know that we were coming down to the office at midnight? He was expecting us. So he must have been with Henderson at the time Henderson called us.
2: If you don't mind my saying so, Earl, it doesn't make sense. Why should this man have bothered to come down to our office just to ask us about some murder case that was over and forgotten 5 years ago?
1: That's just it, Professor. He didn't want that information at all. That was just to throw us off the track. That was why he left the key there when he slugged the old man and disappeared.
2: You mean he actually wanted us to follow him here to the Hotel Markham?
1: Don't you see? He was trying to establish the alibi that he was playing cards in this hotel at the time of the murder. And he could force us to testify as police witnesses that we saw him here.
2: Then why don't we tell that to the police?
1: Oh, Professor, you're slipping. You know the police don't want ideas. They've got their own. Besides, if we don't know whose voice we heard, what can we tell them?
2: Well, at least we can tell them that it was somebody who's up in that hotel room now.
1: Sure. But can we prove it?
2: I guess not. Well, then what can we do?
1: We gotta go upstairs and find out who that phony voice belongs to.
2: But our life can be very short in a place like this. I mean, I'm not thinking about me.
1: I know, Professor, I know. But I made a promise to that old watchman that I'd find the guy who killed him, and I like to keep a promise.
2: But, we ain't got enough money to play cards with those people.
1: They don't know that.
2: Well, I don't think it should take them more than one hand to find out.
1: All right, then you'll have to stall. Now, one of those guys up there has a phony British voice.
2: So?
1: Listen.
3: Stay where you are, Breton. I told you, I can see.
1: How's that?
2: If I wasn't looking at you, I'd swear it was the guy in the room.
1: Good. That's all I wanted to know.
3: I knew you'd keep your promise to come back, Earl.
1: Oh, why not? This is my night, Sparrow.
3: Well, come on, take a chair.
1: I think I'll let the professor play for me. I do much better when I'm looking over his shoulder.
3: Suit yourself.
4: Let's get going. You're holding up the game.
3: How many chips, Professor?
2: That's up to Earl.
1: Chips? What do you say we start off with $10 worth, Professor? I got a hunch.
2: I guess that's all right.
4: Wait a minute. Who are you kidding, Breton? Since when do you figure you can get in on this game for $10?
1: That's just a starter, Joe. I always like to play hunches.
3: But you've got more than that, haven't you, Earl?
1: You know better than to ask me that, Sparrow.
4: Yeah? We'll see. Okay, deal them out.
1: Joe, If I didn't know that you just came into this game a little while ago, I'd figure that you were losing plenty.
4: Why?
1: Ah, you're so touchy.
3: I open. $5.
4: Raise your 10.
2: I'm out.
3: Well, playing it safe, Professor.
2: I'd rather not explain my game.
1: Maybe if Joe played it safer, he wouldn't be so worried all the time.
3: Oh, Joe. Joe's got lots on his mind.
1: I don't know, Sparrow. You're Joe's partner. You never seem to worry like he does.
4: What do you mean, worry? Who says I'm worried? I'm just careful, that's all. I don't trust nobody, see?
1: Nobody? You mean not even Sparrow, your own partner?
4: I said nobody.
3: Oh, Joe thinks maybe I talk too much.
4: That's right.
1: I didn't hear you say anything out of place, Sparrow.
3: He thinks I made a mistake telling you he just came into the game a little while ago.
4: I told you to shut up, Sparrow.
3: Oh, come on, Joe. You don't have to be afraid of Earl Breton.
4: He's a cop, and I told you don't have to know nothing.
3: He wouldn't repeat anything he heard up here, would you, Earl?
1: I always play it safe.
3: I think you're all right, Earl.
1: Mind if I stand up?
4: Where you going?
1: I just want to walk around a little bit, stretch my legs.
4: Just don't go looking at any hands.
1: Okay. I'll stand over here by the wall.
3: You're going to let the professor play by himself?
1: Sure. Hey, this is a very interesting electric light switch.
4: You guys don't cut the chatter, I'll blow this game off.
3: Hey, wait a minute.
4: Who put those lights out? Put the lights on!
3: What are you getting so crazy about, Joe? You act as if you just murdered someone.
4: Put up the lights, I said, quick!
1: I'm sorry, Joe. That was my mistake. I didn't know the light switched off this way.
4: Shut up. And you, Sparrow. What was the idea saying I murdered someone?
3: What are you talking about, Joe? I didn't say anything.
4: Don't give me that stuff. I heard you. You can't fool me with that phony voice you put on.
3: I told you I didn't say anything.
4: Oh, yeah? Well, I happen to know that nobody else but you talks that way.
3: Cut it, you dope. Didn't you know that wasn't my voice?
4: Sparrow, if you're trying to pull anything...
1: Okay, Joe. Sparrow's right. Now, don't get sore. It was my fault. I didn't know.
4: That ain't the point, Breton. I want to know what he's trying to pull. It ain't none of your business, copper.
1: I just wanted to tell you I'm sorry. It was my voice you heard, Joe.
4: What? Are you? All right, what's the game, Breton?
1: No game, Joe. Just a joke, that's all.
3: Sure, Joe, just a joke. Very funny, too. Can't you take a joke, Joe?
4: Nuts. All right, Breton. If you want to stay in this game, get up some real dough or beat it.
1: Okay, I'll come clean with you. That's all the dough we got with us right now. If you let me go in the next room and make a call, I'll get some sent up here right away.
3: Why, sure. You want to use the phone, huh? Yes, it's right in the next room.
1: Thanks, Sparrow.
5: This is the desk.
1: Hello. Get me Spring 7-3-100.
5: Spring 7-3-100?
1: Right.
5: Who are you kidding? That's police headquarters. Say, if you've got any complaints to make...
6: Hold on there.
5: Hey, wait a minute. What goes on here?
6: Just one of your keys.
1: Oh, hello, Sparrow. I can't say much for your phone service.
3: No? What's the matter with it?
1: They wouldn't get a number for me.
3: I see. Who are you calling that's so important?
1: The police. I guess I can wait.
3: Yeah. Say, I'm glad you came in here, Breton. I wanted to have a little talk with you. Alone.
1: You wouldn't use that revolver right here in this room, would you?
3: Wouldn't I? You know, I can do pretty much as I want to in this hotel. You know that, don't you?
1: Yeah. But if you killed me now, wouldn't you have to tell Joe why you did it?
3: Well, what do you mean?
1: I mean, wouldn't you have to tell him that you were tired of being partners with him and Henderson? That you wanted the whole racket for yourself? So that you killed Henderson, trying to make it look as though Joe did it so he could take a rap?
3: If you're trying to talk loud so Joe will hear you, I might as well tell you he just left.
1: Well, at least I found out it was you who slugged the night watchman in my building tonight.
3: So what?
1: Just that you killed him, that's all.
3: You shouldn't have gotten away.
1: Then you're admitting that you killed Henderson and the watchman?
3: Only to you, Breton. And I'll tell you why. Because I'm going to make sure that you'll never be able to tell it to the cops. See?
1: I don't have to tell them, Sparrow. They know about it already.
3: Oh, sure. You gave them all this information before you came up here.
1: No, I didn't tell them. You did.
3: You know something, Breton? I'm beginning to think you're a little bit nuts.
1: I suppose you wouldn't believe me if I told you the police are listening to you right now? They heard you admit all this to me?
3: Oh, now, wait a minute. Don't tell me you hid them in my closet.
1: No. But they're right outside in that room where we were just playing cards.
3: You're crazy.
1: Why don't you take a look?
3: Because I ain't dumb enough to turn my back on you.
1: Then that makes it easy for them to come in.
7: Drop the gun, Sparrow. Give it here.
3: What? It is the cops.
6: We heard the whole thing outside, Breton. Pretty smart.
7: But how did you get the cops up here?
1: I didn't get them, Sparrow. You did.
7: Cut it out, Breton!
1: It's true. You know the best way to bring the police is to leave a hotel key next to a dead man, and that's what you did.
7: Yeah, but you picked it up.
1: Not me. I just made a mental note of it, that's all.
2: What puzzles me, Earl, is how you know the police were out here when you made Sparrow talk.
1: Ah, that was easy. When I tried to put through a call before, I heard a voice at the switchboard asking about a key. And I just played a hunch.
6: I'm glad we got here in time. Come along, Sparrow.
1: Well, Professor, let's go home.
2: Yes, sir.
1: Oh, and look, if our phone rings again tonight, don't answer it.

From shadows and stillness, mystery weaves a spell of strangest fascination, charging the mind with doubts and fears. For mystery is a strange companion, a living memory in the haunting hour.

sleep no more. 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Tonight, it may be, you will sleep.

0: Good evening. This is Ben Grauer introducing tonight's tale of terror, told by Nelson Armstead on the National Broadcasting Company's presentation of Sleep No More. The story of terror can be as simple as a sheeted ghost rattling chains. It can be a complex and hidden world of horror, lurking in such unholy dimensions as only the dead and the moonstruck can glimpse. Or it can be those terrible, fathomless shadows which lie buried deep in the primitive mind of civilized man. And for this evening, well, Nelson Armstead, tell us about this evening's story.
1: Thank you, Ben. I think one of the most fascinating of all types of stories is the tale of suspense. And not to keep you in suspense about this any longer than necessary, we're going to do just one story tonight, but it happens to be one of the finest examples of this type of story ever written. It's about a man and his struggle with a pair of handcuffs. It's called The Escape of Mr. Trim, and it was written by Irvin S. Cobb.

0: Mr. Trim was president of the late 13th National Bank. But what he was is not so important as what he is now. Mr. Trim, as his lawyer described him, was all chilled steel and brains. He had been called the Iron Man of Wall Street, and all during his trials, the newspapers had filled columns describing him. He was a haughty man, and even during the time he was in the Tombs, he maintained his sense of aloofness to everything and everybody. He began to change first when Deputy Marshal Myers came to take him to the federal prison. It was the handcuffs. Somehow he hadn't anticipated the handcuffs. He kept thinking of the phrase, the grips of the law. The grips of the law were upon Mr. Trim, and he felt them now for the first time. Sudden sweat beaded out on his face, turning it slick and wet. The trip to the train was a horror for Mr. Trim because of the staring, jabbering people. Cameras had been shoved in his face like gun muzzles. Reporters had scuttled alongside him, dodging under Myers' fending arm to shout questions in his ears. He had neither spoken nor looked at them. The sweat still ran down his face, so that when finally he raised his head in the comparative quiet of the train shed, his skin was a curious gray under the jail paleness, like the color of wet wood ashes. And the deputy said, I reckon we better get to the smoker. There's room there. The club car was full of shirt-sleeved men who stood up, craning their necks and stumbling over each other in their desire to see him. These men came out into the aisle so that Myers had to shove them. And the deputy said,
1: well, this here'll do as well as any, I guess.
0: And the deputy drew a newspaper from his pocket, opened it out flat, and spread it over Mr. Trim's lap so that it covered the chained wrist. Almost instantly, the train was in motion. In 3 hours, they would be at the prison. It was late afternoon. They were sliding through woodlands with occasional openings which showed meadows melting into wide, flat lands. And Deputy Myers said,
1: you want a drink? No? Well, guess I'll have a drop myself. Traveling fills a fellow's throat full of dust.
0: He got up, lurching to the motion of the flying train, and started forward to the water cooler behind the car door. He had gone perhaps two-thirds of the way when Mr. Trim felt a queer grinding sensation beneath his feet. The train, the earth, the sky, all fused together in a great spatter of white and black. Mr. Trim shot through the air over the seat backs, his chained hands aloft, clutching wildly. He rolled out of a ragged opening, flopped gently on the sloping side of the right-of-way, and slid easily to the bottom, where he lay quiet and still on his back in a bed of weeds and wild grass, staring straight up. How many minutes he lay there, Mr. Trim didn't know. It may have been the shrieks of the victims or the glare of the fire that brought him out of the daze. He wriggled his body to a sitting position, got on his feet, holding his head between his coupled hands, and gazed full face into the crowning railroad horror of the year. Nobody paid any attention to Mr. Trim as he stood swaying upon his feet. There wasn't a scratch on him. His clothes were hardly rumpled, and his hat was still on his head. He stood a minute, and then, moved by a sudden impulse, he turned around and went running straight from the railroad at the best speed his pudgy legs could accomplish, with his arms pumping up and down in front of him and his fingers interlaced. Instantly, almost, the friendly woods growing down to the edge of the hill swallowed him up. He dodged and doubled back and forth among the tree trunks, his small patent-leathered feet skipping nimbly over the irregular turf, until he stopped for lack of wind in his lungs to carry him another rod. When he got his breath back, Mr. Trim sat down, leaned against a tree, and bent his head this way and that, listening. No sound came to his ears except the sleepy call of birds and the crickets. As well as Mr. Trim might judge, he had come far into the depths of a considerable woodland. The place was clean and soft and sweet-scented. For some little time, he sat there motionless, in a sort of mental daze. Then his round body slowly sid down flat upon the moss, his head lolled to one side. And the reaction having come, Mr. Trim's limbs all relaxed, and he went to sleep. After a while, when the woods were black and still, the half-grown moon came up and, sifting through a chink in the canopy of leaves above, shone down full on Mr. Trim as he lay snoring gently with his mouth open and his hands rising and falling on his breast. The moonlight struck upon the little giant handcuffs, making them look like quicksilver. Toward daylight, it turned off sharp and cool. The dogwoods, which had been a solid color at nightfall, now showed pink in one light and green in another like changeable silk as the first level rays of the sun came up over the rim of the earth and made long, golden lanes between the tree trunks. Mr. Trim opened his eyes slowly. Of escape, he had no thought. The hue and cry must be out for him before now. Doubtless men were already searching for him. But perhaps he could get the handcuffs off and so go to meet his captors in some manner of dignity. Strange that the idea hadn't occurred to him before. It seemed to Mr. Trim that he desired to get his two hands apart more than he ever desired anything in his whole life before. But it didn't take Mr. Trim long to find out that they were not to be got off. He tugged and pulled, trying with his fingers for a purchase. And all he did was to chafe his skin and make his wrists throb with pain. The cuffs would go forward just so far, then the little lumps of bone above the hands would catch and hold them. Mr. Trim was not a man to waste time in the pursuit of the obviously hopeless. Presently he stood up, shook himself, and started off at a fair gait through the woods. In a little while, he came out upon the railroad. As nearly as he could judge, he had come out of cover at least 2 miles above the scene of the wreck. On the tracks was a newspaper. The front page was uppermost, and he knew it must be that of that morning's issue, for across the column tops ran the flaring headline, 20 Dead in Frightful Collision. Squatting on the cinder track, Mr. Trim patted the crumpled sheet flat with his hands, and then his heart gave a great bound inside of him. There, in staring blackface type, was his own name leading the list of known dead. And then he read the short, choppy paragraphs. The body of the United States Deputy Marshal Myers, frightfully crushed, had been taken from the wreckage of the smoker. And near to Myers, another body, with features burned beyond recognition, had been found and identified as that of Hobart W. Trim, the convicted banker. Mr. Trim read the account through to the end, and as he read, the sense of dominant, masterful self-control came back to him in waves. He was as good as free. There would be no hunt for him now, no alarm out, no posses combing every scrap of cover for a famous criminal turned fugitive. He had only to lie quiet a few days somewhere, then get in secret touch with Walling, his attorney. Walling would do anything for money, and Trim had the money, 4 millions and more, cannily saved from the crash that had ruined so many others. He would alter his personal appearance, change his name, and with Walling's aid, he would get out of the country and into some other country where a man might live like a prince on 4 millions or the fractional part of it. Between this prospect and Mr. Trim, there stood nothing in the way. Nothing but handcuffs. Mr. Trim's eyes fell upon his bound hands. Snug-fitting, shining steel bands irked his wrists. The grips of the law were still upon him.

Mr. Trim didn't know much about picking a lock. He'd got his money by a higher form of burglary that didn't require a knowledge of lock picking. He worked with deliberate slowness, steadily. Nevertheless, it was hot work. The sun rose over the bank and shone on him through the limbs of the uprooted tree. His hat was on the ground alongside of him. The sweat ran down his face, streaking it and wilting his collar flat. The scrap of metal he was using kept slipping out of his wet fingers. Down would go the chained hands to scrabble in the grass for it, and then the picking would go on again. This happened a good many times. The handcuffs remained locked. The devilish, stupid malignity of the blasted things. Mr. Trim raised his hands and brought them down on the log violently. There was a double click, and the cuffs tightened painfully, pressing the chafed red skin white. One of the little notches on the underside of each cuff had disappeared. It was as if they were living things that had turned and bitten him for the blow he gave them.

From the time the sun went down, there was a tingle of frost in the air. Mr. Trim didn't sleep much. Under the squeeze of the tightened fetters, his wrists throbbed steadily and racking cramps ran through his arms. His stomach felt as though it were tied into knots. The water that he drank from the creek only made his hunger sickness worse. His undergarments that had been wet with perspiration clung to him clammily. His middle-aged, tenderly cared-for body called through every pore for clean linen and soap and water and rest as his empty insides called for food. Soon after sunrise, Mr. Trim was off again, wandering without purpose, until he came to a clearing. Near the center of it rose the sagging roof of what had been a shack or a shed of some sort. Stooping cautiously to keep his bare head below the tops of the shoemax, Mr. Trim made for the ruined shanty and gained it safely. In the midst of the rotted, punky logs that had once formed the walls, he began scraping with his feet. Presently, he uncovered something. It was a broken-off harrow tooth, scaled like a long red fish with the crusted rust of years. Mr. Trim rested the lower rims of his handcuffs on the edge of an old broken watering trough, worked the pointed end of the harrow tooth into the flat middle link of the chain as far as it would go, and then, with one hand on top of the other, he pressed downward with all his might. The pain in his wrists made him stop at once. The link had not sprung or given in the least, but the twisting pressure had almost broken his wrist bones. He let the harrow tooth fall, knowing that it would never serve as a lever to free him, which indeed he had known all along. And he sat on the side of the trough, rubbing his wrists and thinking. He had another idea. It came into his mind as a vague suggestion that fire had certain effects upon certain metals. He kindled a fire of bits of the rotted wood, and when the flames ran together and rose slender and straight in a single red thread, he thrust the chain into it, holding his hands far apart as possible in the attitude of a player about to catch a bounced ball. But immediately, the pain of that grew unendurable too, and he leaped back, jerking his hands away. He had succeeded only in blackening the steel and putting a big water blister on one of his wrists right where the shackle bolt would press upon it. Staggering a little and putting his feet down unsteadily, Mr. Trim left the clearing, heading as well as he could eastward away from the railroad.

After a mile or two, he came to a dusty wood road winding downhill. On a smooth patch of turf behind a blacksmith shop, three yokels were languidly pitching horseshoes at a stake driven in the earth. At the extreme end of the woods, close by, Mr. Trim was squatted behind a big boulder, squinting warily through a thick fringed curtain of ripened goldenrod tops and shumacs. He had been there more than an hour, cautiously waiting his chance to hail the blacksmith. After a bit, the blacksmith took a hand in the game himself. He wore no coat or waistcoat, and as he poised the horseshoe for his first cast at the stake, Mr. Trim saw, pinned flat against the broad strap of his suspenders, a shiny, silver-looking disc. Mr. Trim, stooping low, stole back into the deep woods again. In his extremity, he was ready to risk making a bid for the hire of a blacksmith's help to rid himself of his bonds, but not a blacksmith who wore a deputy sheriff's badge pinned to his suspenders.

0: Mr. Trim wandered through the woods without purpose for 2 days. Once he caught himself scraping his wrists up and down against the rough, scrofulous trunk of a shellbark hickory. The irritation was comforting to the swollen skin. The cuffs, which kept catching in the bark and snagging small fragments of it loose, seemed to Mr. Trim to have been a part and parcel of him for a long time, almost as long a time as he could remember. But the hands, which they clasped so close, seemed like the hands of somebody else. There was a numbness about them that made them feel as though they were a stranger's hands which never had belonged to him. And a voice that Mr. Trim dimly recognized as his own was saying something about $4 million over and over again. Mr. Trim roused up, shook his head angrily to clear it. He rubbed his eyes free of the clouding delusion. It wouldn't do for him to be getting lightheaded. On a flat, shelving bluff, 40 feet above a cut through which a railroad ran at a point about 5 miles north of where the collision had occurred, a tramp was busy, just before sundown, cooking something in an old wash boiler that perched precariously on a fire of wood coals. At the sound of the halting footsteps, the tramp stopped stirring and glanced up apprehensively. As he took in the figure of the newcomer, his eyes narrowed and his pasty, nasty face spread in a grin of comprehension. And he said,
1: "Well, well, well, welcome to our city, little stranger."
0: Mr. Trim came nearer, dragging his feet, for they were almost out of the wrecks of his patent leather shoes. His gaze shifted from the tramp's face to the stuff in the fire, his nostrils wrinkling. And then slowly he said,
1: I'm in trouble.
0: And he held out his hand.
1: What I'd call a mild way of putting it. That particular kind of jewelry ain't generally worn for pleasure. Are you sure there ain't nobody looking for you?
0: I'm all alone. I want your help in getting these things off and sending a message to a friend. Now, you'll be well paid, very well. I can pay you more money than you ever had in your life, I can promise. He broke off, for the tramp, as if reassured by his words, had stooped again to his cooking and was stirring the bubbling contents of the wash boiler with a peeled stick. The smell of the stew rising strongly filled Mr. Trim with such a sharp and an aching hunger that he couldn't speak for a moment. He mastered himself, but the effort left him shaking and gulping. The tramp said,
1: "Go on, then. Tell us something about yourself. What brings you roaming around this here railroad covered them bracelets on?"
0: "I was in a wreck. The man with me, the officer, was killed. I wasn't hurt. I got away into these woods, but they think I'm dead, too. My name is Trim."
1: "Huh? Trim? The New York banker? Yeah? Well, hey. What a streak of luck. Let me look at you. Trim, the swell financier." "Well, if this ain't rich."
0: "I've been wandering about here a great many hours, several days, I think it must be, and I need rest and food very much indeed. I don't feel very well."
1: "You don't look so well, and that's a fact, Trim. But sit down. Make yourself at home. After a while, we'll have a bite of food together, you and me."
0: "You'll be well paid. My friend will see to that. What I want you to do is to take the money in my pocket and buy a cold chisel or a file, any tool that will take these things off me. And then you will send a telegram to a gentleman in New York and let me stay with you until we get an answer, until he comes here. He will pay you well, I promise it."
1: "Well, look who's giving orders. Now, don't hand me that stuff, Trim. I don't trust you for nothing. I got a better plan."
0: "What do you mean?"
1: "I mean this. I got a little rap or two hanging over my own head. If I take you into town, turn you into the sheriff, I'll be a hero. They'll forget them matters. This ain't bad, Trim. Ain't bad at all. Oh, no. Oh, you don't get away, Trim. Come on, now. You're going along with me. We'll see what kind of a bargain I can strike up with the marshal. Now, come on, now. Come on peaceable if you don't want to get hurt."
0: Of a sudden, Mr. Trim became a primitive man. He was filled with those elemental emotions that make a man see in spatters of crimson. Gathering strength from passion out of an exhausted frame, he sprang forward at the tramp. He struck him with his head, his shoulders, his knees, his manacled wrists all at once. Caught by surprise, the freckled man staggered back, clawing the air, tripped on the washing fire, and fell, striking his head on a large stone. He was out, out cold, and he probably would be long enough to give Mr. Trim a chance to get away. In spite of his muddled condition, Trim reasoned that the tramp would not now go to the police, because without Trim as a hostage, he would be thrown in jail himself. And Mr. Trim reasoned right, because later, when the tramp staggered up, his head throbbing with great globs of pain, he had no more stomach for this affair. His only thought was to catch a fast freight and to get away.

Later that night, it rained. A cold, steady, autumnal downpour. A huddled figure slowly climbed upon a low fence running about the house yard of a little farm. On a wet top rail precariously perching, the figure slipped and sprawled forward in the miry yard. It got up, painfully swaying on its feet. It was Mr. Trim, looking for food. He moved slowly toward the house, tottering with weakness and because of the slick mud underfoot, peering nearsightedly this way and that through the murk, staring at every sound and stopping often to listen. The outlines of a lean-to kitchen at the back of the house were looming dead ahead of him when from the corner of the cottage sprang a small terrier. It made for Mr. Trim, barking shrilly. He backed away, kicking at the little dog, and then put one foot into a hotbed with a great clatter of breaking glass. He felt the sharp ends of the shattering glass tearing and cutting his skin as he jerked free. Recovering himself, he dealt the terrier a lucky kick under the throat that sent it back yowling to where it had come from. And then, as the door jerked open and a half-dressed man jumped out into the darkness, Mr. Trim half hobbled, half fell out of sight behind the woodpile. Back and forth along the lower edge of his yard, the farmer hunted, with the whimpering cowed terrier to guide him, poking in dark corners of the yard with the muzzle of a shotgun for the unseen intruder whose coming had aroused the household. In the brush pile, just over the fence to the east, Mr. Trim lay on his face upon the wet earth with the rain beating down on him, sobbing with the choking gulps that wrenched him cruelly, biting at the bonds of his wrists until the sound of breaking teeth grittered in the air. And finally, in the hopeless, helpless frenzy of his agony, he beat his arms up and down until the bracelet struck squarely in a flat stone and the force of the blow sent the cuffs home to the last notch so that they pressed harder and faster than ever upon the tortured wrist bones. When he had wasted 10 or 15 minutes in a vain search, the farmer went shivering back indoors to dry out his wet shirt. But the groveling figure in the brush pile lay for a long time where it was, only stirring a little, while the rain dripped steadily down on everything.

0: The train wreck was on a Tuesday evening. Early on the Saturday morning following, the chief of police in the town of Westfield, 9 miles from the place where the collision occurred, heard a peculiar, strangely weak knocking at the front door of his cottage, where he also had his office. The door was a Dutch door, sawed through the middle so that the top half might be opened independently, leaving the lower panel fast. He swung the top half back. A face was framed in the opening, an indescribably dirty, unutterably weary face, with matted white hair and a rim of whitish beard stubble on the jaws. The eyes blinked weakly at the chief from under lids as colorless as the eyelids of a corpse. The bare white head was filthy with plastered mud and twigs and dripping wet. The chief of police, startled at this apparition, said,
1: "Well, what do you want?"
0: With a movement that told of a straining effort, the lolled head came up off the chest, the thin, corded neck stiffened back, raising from a dirty, collarless neckband. The Adam's apple bulged out prominently, as big as a pigeon's egg.
1: I've come to surrender myself. I am Hobart W. Trim. Well, I guess you got another thing coming. When last seen, Hobart W. Trim was only 52 years old, besides which he's dead and buried. Yeah, I guess maybe you got another thing coming, Grandpap, and see if you ain't Methuselah or somebody.
2: I am Hobart W. Trim, the banker.
1: Go on, prove it. You got any way to prove it?
2: Yes, I have.
0: Slowly, with struggling attempts, he raised his hands into the chief's sight. They were horribly swollen hands, and at the wrists, almost buried in the bloated folds of flesh, blackened, rusted, battered, yet still strong and whole, was a tightly locked pair of Bean's latest model little giant handcuffs.
1: Why, great Lord, come in and let me get them irons off of you. Why, they must hurt something terrible.
2: No, they can wait, said Mr. Trim, very feebly, very slowly, very humbly. I've worn them a long, long while. I'm used to them. First, wouldn't you give me some food? Please?

0: You can turn up the lights now. You can look around you. Nobody's there, really. Everything is all right, isn't it? Well, Nelson, now that we've taken care of Irvin S. Cobb's poor Mr. Trim, what do we have scheduled for next week?
1: Two stories, Ben. The first, a real spine chiller by Algernon Blackwood, entitled A Suspicious Gift. The second, a disturbing ghost story by Walker Everett, entitled The Woman in Gray. If you can take it, I hope you'll be with us.

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Mr. Olmsted's albums are recorded exclusively for Vanguard Records. Until next week, when Nelson Olmsted will again be here in person, this is Ben Grauer, bidding you all

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13: I have received word of a strange invention. What it can do will amaze science and strike terror to the world. 2000+. 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

0: wonderful news, darling. It means I'll probably get that research appointment at the university.
1: Oh, I can hardly believe it, George.
0: Oh, here's the telegraph of the Dean of Science himself. I'll take the jet plane in about 2 hours and be there in plenty of time for my meeting this afternoon.
1: I know. I'll get a bottle of champagne and we'll celebrate a dinner tonight.
0: Well, that's nice, but I'm not sure I'll be home for dinner.
1: Oh?
0: The meeting may go on. Maybe I'll have to stay overnight, take the plane back in the morning.
1: Well, then we'll have champagne for breakfast.
0: Well, let's not hope too much. Hey, I've got to gather my papers and things, but I'm going to get to the airport in time. You'd better help me.
1: In your laboratory?
0: Oh, now, look. The wife of a budding scientific genius shouldn't act like that.
1: But, George, I'm frightened when I go in there.
0: Nonsense. They won't hurt you.
1: No, I can't stand insects. That's why I stay out of your lab.
0: I've got to have help with these papers. What do you want me to do, cancel the meeting because my wife is afraid of the work I do?
1: Oh, I'm sorry, darling. It's... Just...
0: All right. I'll try to do it myself.
1: Don't be angry, George. If they were ordinary insects, tiny ones were... Maybe it would be different.
0: Even with what I've done to them, they're not so big. So I've taken a spider, a house fly, and a wasp, and by means of my growth ray, I've made them larger. The spider still isn't any bigger than my fist. The house fly is about as large as a pack of cigarettes. The wasp no bigger than a golf ball. They're not giants.
1: But they look so... So horrible when they're even that big.
0: Easier to observe and study. That's why the university is interested in my work. With a long-term appointment and a grant to amplify the growth ray, maybe I can really increase the size of the insect. Imagine a fly as big as a horse. That would be some horse fly. Hey, that's a joke.
1: All right, George. I'll help you.
0: It's only the papers we're packing. You won't have to go near the insect cages. Now, hand me those hot poisonous insects. That one there.
1: This is?
0: Right.
1: Do you have any poisonous ones in here now?
0: Only Sam, the spider. He's in the glass cage by those bugs.
1: I don't want to look.
0: Maybe if you'd look, you wouldn't have such ridiculous ideas. Sam is a nice guy. He just squats and stares. Looks like a wise old man.
1: If I looked, I'd get sick.

0: Hey, be careful.
1: Right. Well, what's the matter?
0: That machine is very delicate. You almost touched it.
1: Oh, the growth rate?
0: Uh-huh. I don't want that running while I'm gone.
1: Don't worry. I can't wait to get out of here.
0: Let's see now. Have I got everything? Yep. Well, that does it. Come on. After you, meet Terror Stricken Beauty. You know, I hope when we get to the university, if I get the appointment, you'll keep your disgust of insects to yourself. A wife is supposed to build up her husband's work. Faculty-wise do that all the time.
1: Sir, don't argue with me now. I just can't help the way I feel.
0: Sam should really be fed while I'm gone.
1: Stop it! I'm not going in there.
0: All right. All right. What about Pete the housefly? He's not poisonous.
1: You'll feed your insects when you get home. Now, hurry up. George will be late.
0: Sure. Well, goodbye.
1: Oh, George, I don't want you to leave when you're annoyed like that.
0: I'm sorry, darling. I really love you. But I love my insects, too.

0: Just a minute. Coming.
1: Hello, Mrs. Martin. Here are the groceries you ordered.
0: Oh, hello, Bill. Right in here.
1: Okay. On the table?
0: Please. Oh, I hope the oranges are better this time than they were last.
1: Oh, well, Mr. Ginkelheimer said to tell you that these oranges are swell.
0: Well, I'll know when I squeeze them for breakfast. Oh, thank you, Bill.
1: Oh, is Mr. Martin home?
0: Mr. Martin? No, he isn't, Bill. Why?
1: Well, he was going to show me his bugs.
0: Oh, you don't want to look at them. But they're dreadful.
1: I find them very interesting. Mr. Martin said he'd take me into his lab today. That's why I delivered your order first. I was anxious to see them.
0: Oh, Mr. Martin was called away suddenly. He got a telegram and had to leave almost at once. But he'll be home tomorrow.
1: Jesus, tomorrow I've got to work at the other store, the one on North Street.
0: Well, in a few days, then. The bugs will still be here, Bill.
1: Mrs. Martin, would it be too much trouble if you let me peek at them?
0: I never go into Mr. Martin's laboratory.
1: I won't hurt anything. Just peek. I was kind of looking forward to seeing them.
0: Oh, it's a horrid place, Bill, that laboratory. You wait till Mr. Martin gets home.
1: Sure, Mrs. Martin, if you say so.
0: Well, don't look so glum. What you men see in those revolting creatures, I'll never know.
1: They're scary. They're so big. I feel funny when I look at them. Then Mr. Martin explains about science and stuff, and it's really interesting.
0: Would you like to be a scientist, Bill?
1: I sure would.
0: Well, I suppose I ought to encourage it. I won't take you in, but you can peek. You know where the door is.
1: Oh, thanks, Mrs. Martin. Thanks very much.
0: But don't touch anything.
1: I won't.
0: I better put these groceries away.
2: Mrs. Martin!

0: No. Merle!
1: I saw it before. Wasn't here the last time.
0: I don't know.
1: He's 6 feet high.
0: What is it?
1: Look at the eyes. The feelers out in front, waving. Wings. It cuts wings.
0: It can fly us. Kill us. Eat us.
1: Get out of here.
0: We must get out of here.
1: Yeah. Walk backwards. Keep your eyes on it.
0: It looks like a moth. A giant moth.
1: Watch it. If it flies, you...

0: fanning its wings.
1: Oh, Bill. Bill, what should we do?
0: I don't know.
1: Let's move in the corner by that chair. We can crouch down behind it.

0: Now, Mr. Martin, I'm very interested in your growth ray. As Dean of Science, I want to be certain that this university encourages brilliant young scholars who are experimenting in new fields of research.
1: I understand,
0: sir. At the same time, I must be satisfied that the research will be of fundamental value.
1: Yes, sir.
0: Now, suppose you talk for a while. Tell me about your work.
1: Well, I have always been interested in the effect of environment on organisms. I narrow the environmental factors to universal conditions applicable to all organisms. Mm-hmm. For example, sir, air, temperature, humidity, light, and so forth. And then I approached each of these conditions from the point of view of its specific effects on organisms. I discovered that the presence or absence of light gave me the widest variance of reaction.
0: Oh, excuse me. In what way the widest variance?
1: When the effects are on physical growth, change, adaptation, I see. You see, sir, because light is a general term, I broke its definition down into all known rays, infrared, ultraviolet, so forth, and studied reactions of organisms to those rays in every conceivable combination. Now, after 2 years, I evolved a theory that if certain rays could be combined electronically and concentrated on living organisms for specified periods of time, their growth would be greatly stimulated.
0: And you have constructed such a machine?
1: Yes, I have. The Electrodyna Spectrum, the growth ray machine.
0: What have you accomplished with it so far?
1: I've multiplied the growth of certain insects many times. My present machine is small and homemade, and its power is not too great. But so far, I've increased the size of a fly to that of a pack of cigarettes. Mm. The size of a spider to that of my fist.
0: What kind of spider?
1: Tarantula.
0: It's a very dangerous and poisonous insect to work with.
1: Well, being a tropical spider, it might be more receptive to light. Its size has tripled.
0: Tell me, Mr. Martin, what is the optimum increase in size that you've so far obtained?
1: About 8 times with the fly. The size increase varies with the insects. There's a lot of research yet to be done.
0: Yes, so I can see. Your work certainly excites the imagination. Think of your having the kind of equipment that will permit a 20, 50, 100, or even 1,000-fold increase in an insect size. Imagine an insect large enough to attack and devour a human being. Imagine this university needing lion cages to contain its giant insect.
1: Well, there's no limit to what new things we could learn about all manner of organisms with the growth ray. Not just insects.
0: Yes, that's right. Mr. Martin, I'd like you to stay on another few hours so that we can talk some more.
1: I'd be very happy.
0: Perhaps you'd like to phone your wife, but you'll be a bit late.
1: Thank you, sir.
0: You can use the phone in the other office. And Mr. Martin.
1: Yes?
0: When she asks you how everything's going, you tell her that it's going just fine.
2: Still sitting there. Looking at us. The most horrible thing I've ever seen. 6 feet high. With giant wings. How does it get here, Mrs. Martin? Somehow the growth ray must have begun working. It gives off a slight glow. The moth must have seen it. Flown toward it. It must have seen us. Those eyes. The biggest dinner plate. Maybe it's swimming. Then it will come toward us. It'll try to kill us. Peter.
3: Don't, Bill. Don't say that. Crouch down lower. This chair protects us.
2: We've got to get out of here. The door's locked, but isn't there some other way out?
3: Only the window. Behind the moth.
2: Is the window locked? I can't see. The shade is drawn. To the other corner of the room.
3: Then what would you do?
2: Maybe I could run to the window, pull up the shade, unlock the window, get out and get help.
3: And leave me alone with that horribly monstrous creature. Oh, no.
2: What do we do?
3: I don't know.
2: When will Mr. Martin come home?
3: This afternoon, tonight. Maybe not until tomorrow. Listen. The phone.
2: Maybe that's Mr. Martin calling.
3: Yes.
2: When you don't answer, maybe you'll come home.
3: No, he'll think I'm out shopping or visiting.
2: Mrs. Martin, look.
3: The moth? It stopped moving its wings.
2: It's looking right at us. At this corner. I'll bet it hears the telephone. It scares us.
3: You think that's quiet? must be George calling home. Why doesn't he realize something has happened? Why doesn't he call the neighbors or the police? Why doesn't he come home?
4: Mrs. Martin, I think it's going to fly.
3: What do we do?
4: I don't know. It'll kill us.
3: If it heard the phone, it'll hear us. When it flies, crouch down, Bill. Get as much protection from the chair as possible. And scream. Yell. Anything to make noise.
4: Okay. Okay, Mrs. Martin.
3: Oh, the way it just tears.
4: Maybe it won't fly. What?
3: The phone has stopped ringing.

0: like a nightmare being here. Oh, George, darling, you knew I hated these insects. Yet you built a laboratory in our home. Oh, a place in the room of terror. Why am I here? Why did things happen to trap me here? Was it because I hated George's work? Was it because I refused to help him with these repulsive creatures? I see them all. His body's like a worm. Quivering, rippling, gray, dirty. And those eyes staring, knowing I'm here. What's he going to do? No!
1: Find him! Him again! Make noise! Against the wall, the ceiling, the fireplace, the window! His wings hit the window pane. It broke off.
2: The sunlight's coming in. He's flying blindly. Crazy! Feel the glass cage. The glass cage with the spiders. The poisonous spiders.
1: I see it scurrying across the floor. Over there by the sofa.
2: The giant moth is sitting on the bookshelf. And on the floor, like a frozen ball of death, the spider, the tarantula!
3: Well, Mr. Martin, I am delighted to see you. The dean phoned and said you were coming over. I think I am the last member of the faculty committee he wants you to see. Oh, sit down, won't you?
4: Thank you, Professor Butley. Yes, I've been going all afternoon from one appointment to the other.
3: And all of us are happy to talk with you. The dean is quite excited about your research, you know.
4: Yes, I'm very pleased about that. Professor Butley, I hope you won't think me rude at the beginning of our meeting, but I wonder if I might use your phone.
3: Why, of course, Mr. Martin. Is something wrong?
4: No, I don't think so, but I phoned my wife several times to tell her I was staying on all afternoon, and there's been no answer.
3: Oh, I'm sure there's nothing wrong. By all means, call. The phone is right there.
4: Thank you.
5: Number, please.
4: Lakeview 84572, and reverse the charges, please.
5: Thank you.

0: Still doesn't seem to be any answer.
1: Well, let it ring a few more times.
2: Sorry, sir. There is no answer. Shall I keep trying?
0: Yes, operator. Please keep trying.
2: I'll call you, sir.
0: Thank you. I can't understand it. It's not like Betty to be away so long.

0: see the hair on its legs, like bristles. Mr. Martin showed me its mouth, where it bites and chills with the poison.
1: Stop it, Bill! Stop!
0: I'm sorry, Martin. I can't stop looking at them.
1: They don't bite the sunlight. That's why they're on the sofa.
0: But the whole room is flooded with sunlight since the shade went up.
1: I mean, in this corner behind this chair. It doesn't give us the protection we need.
0: Why? The moth is too big to get at us here.
1: But the spider. It can scurry on the rug under the chair.
0: I'll take off my shoes. Something to hit it with if it comes. There. Now you take one of them.
1: Look. Its wings are fluttering again.
0: It's going to fly again.
1: But that's not scream. It might scare the spider.
0: You may hear too?
1: I don't know.
0: Here he comes.

0: There is still no answer, sir. Shall I keep trying?
1: I don't know. I'll call you back.
0: Ask for operator 34, sir. Thank you.
2: No answer yet?
1: No, sir. Of course, I did tell Betty that I might be late or even stay overnight. She may have gone to her mother's.
2: Well, it's a real pleasure finding a young man who cares that much for his wife. I suppose Mrs. Martin feels the same way about you.
1: Oh, Betty's wonderful.
2: Yes, I'm sure she is. After all, not many women would approve of their husbands inventing machines that make insects larger. You've got a rare wife, Mr. Martin. One who doesn't object to giant insects in the house.
3: Keep the shoe tight in your hand, Bill. If you see the spider, hit it. It's hard.
4: Yes, ma'am. I will.
3: I can't stand it much longer. My hands are trembling. I'm cold, Wolf.
4: Me too, Mrs. Martin. I think I'd better just stay.
3: Oh, you mustn't, Bill.
4: If I could have a drink of water.
3: Come on. It's acting strangely. Hmm?
4: Yeah. Its feelers are kind of limp.
3: And its body. Oh, that disgusting worm-like body. Flabby all of a sudden. Droopy.
4: Its eyes. They look different, too. I don't know why, but somehow they...
3: Yes. Yes, you're right.
4: Huh?
3: What's the matter?
4: Fire! Fire! Fire! Oh, no. No. It was only the hem of your skirt touching my leg. I thought it was a spider.
3: Oh, Bill. Bill, what's going to happen to us?
4: Gosh, Mrs. Martin, don't cry.

0: Well, Mr. Martin, are the terms satisfactory to you?
1: Oh, yes, sir, very much so. Thank you, sir.
0: It's going to be a great pleasure having you at the university. And I know that you find your association with us a real incentive to carrying on your work with the growth rate.
1: I'm sure of that. I'll do my very best to be a credit to the university and to scientific research.
0: Well, my boy, it's time for you to leave if you want to catch the 6:10 and be home to tell your wife. You just get home and you'll find that there's an explanation for why she didn't answer the phone all day.
1: I'm sure you're right. Thank you again, Dean. Thank you very much.

0: feels better now, Mrs. Martin.
1: I guess so, Bill. I'm all cried out. I haven't a tear left.
0: Look, Mrs. Martin, I'm going to try to reach the window.
1: The window?
0: The moth is back on the couch. I think I can make a run for the window once I push the chair aside a little.
1: But he might attack you. Or me.
0: Well, maybe he won't.
1: Oh, but he will, he will. The moth is so big. 6 feet high. You know, what would happen to either of us if he did attack? Why, we'd be eaten alive.
0: Do they have teeth? Could it really kill us?
1: Well, moths eat all sorts of things. George would know exactly. I had a whole group of claws ruined last year. It's so big. So terribly big. I'm biting. Oh, Bill, I don't know what to say.
0: I'm going to try it. I'll crouch down. I'll push the chair out a little, squeeze by between the chair and the wall, and make a dash for the window. Now, there. Chair's pushed aside. Now, give me my shoes. Okay, Mrs. Martin. Here I go.
2: I'm here. I'll try to unlock the window.

0: Lights are off. Yeah, that's better. Where can Betty have gone? Betty! Betty, are you here? Betty, where are you?
1: It's a long ago.
0: Good Lord. Locked with a key. Here. Oh, my darling.
1: George. It was awful.
0: Who's that? Betty, for heaven's sake.
1: Bill. Bill, the grocery boy. Killed.
0: Look at that man. I can't believe it. It's dead. Bill. Bill. Bill.
2: What? Oh, Mr. Mark.
1: Your spider. The glass broke on the floor.
0: Let's get out of here fast. All right, sit down, Bill. Oh. For heaven's sake, what happened? Here, sit down, darling. I'll get you a drink. Here you are.
1: Thank you.
0: Now, tell me.
1: The laboratory door snapped behind us. The giant moth was there. He knocked over the glass cage with the spider. We thought we'd die. And I thought Bill was dead.
0: I'll find the spider and kill it. But as for the moth, darling, despite its size, you had nothing to fear.
1: What?
0: Well, you see, darling, the adult moth doesn't eat. It has no mouth. Nothing to attack or kill with. Despite its size, Trichophaga tapetella, the clothes moth, is utterly harmless.
1: You mean we could have just shooed it away and opened the window?
0: Of course, dear. The reason it's dead and why you could have waited without worrying is that a moth cannot live more than 6 hours in sunlight. You see, dear, all this horror was unnecessary.

0: 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In today's cast, Joan Shea portrayed Betty, Larry Robinson was Bill, Ralph Bell's George, and Bill Griffiths was the Dean. Music composed and played by Milton Kaye. Sound, Al April and George Cooney. Engineer, Bob Albrecht. This is Ken Marvin speaking.
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0: And with The Furnished Floor, a new study written for suspense by Lucille Fletcher, the author of Sorry Wrong Number and other distinguished radio plays, and with the performances of Don DeFore as Mr. Jennings and Mildred Natwick as Mrs. Hawkins, Roma Wines hope indeed to keep you in suspense.
2: Sit down, rest yourself a minute, Ms. McIntyre, and take a cup of tea. I got some news for you. You'll never guess it in 100 years. Do you remember that Mr. Jennings, you know, my nice tenant that moved away last year? A tall, thin fellow, the one with a pretty little wife, Mabel, who died so sudden last October. Oh, sure, you know him. Most devoted husband I ever seen. Always bringing her flowers and billing and cooing. He moved out upstairs about 2 weeks after she died. So heartbroken he was. Sold every stick of furniture, got rid of the canary and the piano, and just skidooed. I expected any day to hear they'd fished him up out of the river, but no. This morning, while I'm cleaning down the stairs, who do you think should ring my bell?
3: Hello, Mrs. Hawkins. Remember me?
2: What? It's Mr. Jennings. Hi, Mr. Jennings. You sure give me a turn. I never expected to see you around this neighborhood again.
3: Well, here I am. How's the upstairs floor?
2: Just as you left it, Mr. Jennings. I haven't rented it to a soul.
3: Well, I want to rent it again.
2: But you, Mr. Jennings?
3: That's right. I'm setting up housekeeping again.
2: Well, if that don't be... Getting married again, Mr. Jennings?
3: In a way. Let's run up and take a look, shall we?
2: Okay, if you say so. Only, won't it make you feel kind of blue to see the old place again?
3: Blue? Why should it?
2: Well, memories, you know.
3: That's just what I want to find. Memories. Everything just as it was. I hope you've left it just the same, Mrs. Hawkins. No painting or new wallpaper?
2: Not yet. Thought I'd fix it up to please the new tenant.
3: Well, leave it just as it was. Please, for me.
2: Well, here's the keys. Maybe you'd like to go in and look around by yourself.
3: No. Do come in, Mrs. Hawkins. You were always so very kind. More a friend than a landlady. Oh, how beautiful it looks, even bare. The sunshine always was so warm up here. And the trees. Why, I'd almost forgotten how close the trees were. And there's the marks our sofa made against the wall. And the square shapes of our pictures still on the wallpaper.
2: Well, it could stand a good cleaning, of course.
3: Do you remember how Mabel used to sit here of an evening and sing? Now, the upright was over there and over at the Maxfield Parish. And over near the bay window, above the ferns, the canary sat in his cage. And when she sang Swing Low, Sweet Chariot, he'd always sing with her.
2: Oh, come now, Mr. Jennings. You'll be getting yourself all fretted up.
3: Oh, no, no. I assure you, Mrs. Hawkins, it's very important. You see, I'm going to have it again, just as it was.
2: Is that so?
3: I've made a list. But in a year, so many details escape one. Like those ferns, for instance. Well, I'd almost forgotten how she loved ferns. Oh, yes, and there was something over in that corner. What was it? A rocker. Her mother's old rocker. It used to squeak over a loose board whenever anybody sat in it.
2: You mean you're going to try and find all them things again, Mr. Jennings?
3: Yes.
2: But you sold all them to junk dealers. You gave them away, but you scattered them every which way when you broke up your home.
3: I've already been looking. I've collected a lot of things. It isn't so hard. You see, our furniture wasn't very precious to anyone but us.
2: Well, of course you know what you're doing, Mr. Jennings. It's none of my business, I suppose.
3: Will 2 months' rent be enough in advance, Mrs. Hawkins? I won't be moving in for another couple of weeks, but from time to time, I'd like to have things delivered.
2: Well, 2 months will be just dandy. I'll make you a special bargain price, too. seeing you don't want no redecorating. You're sure your lady friend won't want none neither, Mr. Jennings?
3: I hardly think so.
2: Well, I hope you'll both be very happy here. It's nice to have you back in the neighborhood.
3: It's good to be home.

0: Now, Mrs. McIntyre, what would you have done in my place? I admit it gave me a funny feeling, you know. You would think a man had more respect for the dead and her dead only less than a year than to bring a new wife plumb back to the same floor and the same furniture. And I say, what kind of a woman is she, too, to stand for that kind of nonsense? But, of course, it ain't really none of my business. Besides, 2 months' rent. 2 months' rent. Oh, Mr. Jennings, what are you doing here this time of night?
1: I'm moving in.
0: Moving in?
1: I intended coming much earlier, but I had so many last-minute things to do, like picking up Dickie and...
0: Oh, now, don't tell me that's your old canary, Mr. Jennings.
1: Yes, it's little Dickie. I found him in a pet shop on 3rd Avenue, in his old cage. He looks pretty chipper, doesn't he?
0: Well, aren't you the one? I'd have thought he'd have died of lonesomeness ages ago.
1: Did all my furniture and things get here, Mrs. Hawkins?
0: Just about. They've been delivering off and on for the last week. You sure got everything back, Mr. Jennings?
1: Well, pretty nearly everything. A couple of rugs are missing and our old kitchen table and... Oh, say, I got the piano. I bought the old upright back from the Sunday school. Boy, I've been more than lucky. Miss Hawkins, you won't mind, will you, if I start moving some of it into place tonight? I'll be very quiet.
0: Tonight? Well, it's pretty near midnight, Mr. Jennings.
1: Yes, I know, but I'd have to work all day tomorrow and the next day. You see, there's so little time.
0: Oh, you're expecting her soon?
1: Very soon.
0: Oh, well.
1: It's got to be all ready before she comes. Otherwise, she won't come.
0: You don't say, Mr. Jennings.
1: So, if you don't mind, it'll only be for a few nights. And I won't move any of the heavy pieces after midnight. If you only knew what this means to me, Mrs. Hawkins, how I've waited for months.
0: Is that so, Mr. Jennings? Well, I'm sure glad you found somebody to make a home for you again, and I hope she's the right girl for you and is going to make you happy.
1: Oh, she will, all right.
0: Of course, there are some people I know say a man ought to wait a couple of years, but, well, I was only saying yesterday, certain men are natural-born husbands, and homebodies, they need a home and a woman to look after them.
1: Yes, that's true. Well, good night, Mrs. Hawkins. I'll try not to disturb you.
0: Good night, Mr. Jennings.

0: come in, Mrs. McIntyre. No, it's okay. He's at the office. You'll never know we come up. Yeah. Take a look around. Ain't it something? Everything fixed up down to the last knife and fork, just exactly as she had it. Don't it give you the creeps? Yep, that's the same canary singing in his cage, just like it used to. And look, Mrs. McIntyre, come here in the bedroom. He's even got her clothes hung up in the closet. Now, I'm asking you, Mrs. McIntyre, what do you think the second Mrs. Jennings is going to say to that? Mr. Jennings?
1: Oh, hello, Mrs. Hawkins.
0: Well, I've been beside myself with worry, Mr. Jennings. Where you been all this time, if I may ask?
1: Right here.
0: Right here?
1: What did Didn't you hear us come in? I've been to work all day, of course, but last night, a little after one. Oh, perhaps you were sleeping.
0: Us? You mean you and...
1: Well, yes. She's come.
0: You mean she's been upstairs all day?
1: Certainly.
0: But I haven't heard a sound.
1: Well, probably she's sleeping. She was very tired. The trip was more exhausting than I'd dreamed.
0: Well, you might have stopped by and told me on your way to work this morning, Mr. Jennings. Of course, it's none of my business, but I could have at least introduced myself to my own tenant and maybe even helped her out.
1: Oh, it's all right. She doesn't want to see anybody just yet.
0: Oh, no? Well, of course, I wouldn't intrude on your privacy for anything, Mr. Jennings, although I'm sure when first Mrs. Jennings was alive, we were all friends here.
1: Oh, no, no, it isn't that. It's only that in these first few days, everything is so new and strange. She's not quite herself.
0: Okay, Mr. Jennings. You know best, but if you should want me, you just call down the dumb waiter, and I'll be right up.
1: Thanks, Mrs. Hawkins. Thank you. But on no account are we to be disturbed. On no account.

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1: Between the acts of Suspense, this is Truman Bradley for Roma Wines. 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

0: Now, don't get me wrong, Mrs. McIntyre. The last thing in the world I am is a busybody, but, well, you know, I don't go out much on account of my heart, and our two floors are kind of close. Downstairs in my dining room, you can hear most everything that goes on upstairs. Now, wouldn't you have thought there'd have been something last night? Some talking or footsteps or dishes rattling? Well, I'm telling you, I sat there till midnight, and there wasn't a thing. Nothing at all, except along about 12:30, I hear the dumb waiter come rumbling down the shaft. Well, I just stole a peek, and there, going by, with his claws sticking up in the air, was that little yellow canary. Dead.
1: Good morning, Mrs. Hawkins.
0: Good morning. And how's Mrs. Jennings today?
1: Wonderful.
0: Feeling a bit better now?
1: Oh, yes. Of course, she's still very weak, but every day I'm sure will make her stronger. I have high hopes for her recovery.
0: You had a doctor in to see her yet? Dr. Rubenstein, my doctor, is very good.
1: No, I'm afraid a doctor wouldn't help her. No, no.

Mrs. Jennings. Mrs. Jennings. It's Mrs. Hawkins. The lady downstairs. I heard you were sick, and so I got a little bit of lunch for you, Mrs. Jennings. It's just a little bowl of homemade chicken broth, but it's nice and rich. You sleeping, Mrs. Jennings? Okay, then I'll just slip in quietly with my only keys, if you don't mind, and leave it right beside your bed. Oh, that's funny. Oh, you must have bought a new kind of lock. It didn't say anything to me. Mrs. Jennings! Mrs. Jennings!

0: Mr. Jennings?
1: Oh, good evening, Mrs. Hawkins.
0: You've got a minute, Mr. Jennings. I'd like to speak to you, if you don't mind.
1: Well, Mrs. Jennings is waiting for me upstairs.
0: It's about Mrs. Jennings. She's still poorly, you say?
1: Well, she is confined a good deal to her bed.
0: Well, why don't you get someone in to look after her? I know a good woman, Mrs. McIntyre, goes out nursing by the day.
1: No, oh no.
0: Well, I don't like it, Mr. Jennings, locking her up like that every morning so not a soul can get in. Suppose something happened.
1: What could happen?
0: What could happen? Anything could happen. A fire.
1: Oh, that doesn't worry me.
0: Or she could get worse and maybe even die.
1: Oh, no.
0: Everybody's got to go sometime, Mr. Jennings. I wouldn't take no chances.
1: Yes, I know. But not her.
0: Not her? Whatever do you mean, Mr. Jennings?
1: Because she's immune.
0: Immune? Against... She ain't got no contagious disease up there, has she?
1: Oh, no, no, it's nothing like that. Oh, Mrs. Hawkins, please, please don't worry or be uneasy. It's worked out so beautifully. It's nothing that can do you any harm. And we're so happy, so wonderfully happy.
0: Mr. Jennings, I'll be up in about 1 hour with a plumber.
1: A plumber?
0: I'm sorry to disturb you at supper time, but there's something gone wrong with the pipes, and we think it's upstairs in your floor.
1: You can't come in. Mrs. Jennings will be sleeping.
0: Plumber says it's the only time he can come. Unless he comes tomorrow afternoon while you're at the office. You want to leave me your key, Mr. Jennings?
1: No, I can't.
0: Well, he'll have to get in there sooner or later, Mr. Jennings. The water downstairs, all black and discolored.
1: It's out of the question tonight. I'll discuss it with you in the morning.
0: Okay, Mr. Jennings.

0: now, Mrs. McIntyre, how would you feel? Your own house going to rack and ruin. You can't even do nothing about it. I ask you, what kind of a thing's he got up there that nobody can see? I tell you, just sitting here in this silent house night after night gives me the creeps. And with my heart, what 'tis. Well, anyway, his 2 months' rent's up tomorrow. And I got my mind made up. I got my mind made up.
1: Oh, good evening, Mrs. Hawkins. Why, I didn't know you for a minute standing there in the dark.
0: Well, I didn't want to miss you this time, Mr. Jennings.
1: No?
0: I got your money this morning for next month stuck under the door.
1: Oh, yes. I had to leave early. I hope it is all right.
0: No, it wasn't all right. I'm sorry, but the floor has been rented, Mr. Jennings.
1: Rented?
0: To a young serviceman and his wife from the force. They took it sight unseen this morning.
1: Oh, but you can't.
0: They're living in a crowded room on 81st Street. It's very crowded. I told them I figured you could probably get most of your stuff out in a week.
1: A week? I never told you I was going, Mrs. Hawkins.
0: I'm sorry, Mr. Jennings.
1: If it's a matter of a little more rent, I'll be glad to pay and sign a lease, any kind of a lease you want.
0: It's not a matter of rent or a lease, Mr. Jennings. It's just, I want my floor back, that's all.
1: But Mrs. Hawkins,
0: I like neighborly people upstairs, Mr. Jennings. I'm home a lot. I like people I can trust. I don't want no mysteries in my house. New locks on the door so no one can get in and sneakings in and out at night.
1: Oh, Mrs. Hawkins, I swear you it's all right. Perfectly all right.
0: All this business about Mrs. Jennings. Never a face at the window, never a footstep on the floor or a dish rag hung out on the line.
1: Mrs. Jennings is ill. She's not like other people. Oh, I tell you, I won't go. You've got to let me stay.
0: Here's your rent back, Mr. Jennings.
1: I haven't any place to go. This is my home. It's all I have. I staked out of everything on being here. Everything.
0: There are other floors vacant in this neighborhood.
1: No. It's got to be this one, this particular floor. Mrs. Hawkins, if I could buy the house, the whole house.
0: Buy the house?
1: Yes, if it's for sale. Perhaps you've never thought of selling it, but I'd give you a good price. I'd scrape the money together somehow.
0: This house ain't for sale. It happens to be my home, too, Mr. Jennings.
1: Oh, I know, but you're all alone now that Mr. Hawkins is. I mean, it's a heavy responsibility. A big house and all those stairs to keep clean and the repairs and all. Oh, Mrs. Hawkins, if you'd only reconsider, I'd do anything.
0: No, it's too much for me. I don't understand it. Why can't she see me and talk to me? Why can't she invite me in for a cup of tea and explain?
1: Because she can't.
0: What's the matter with her that she can't? Is she so ugly or so beautiful or so crazy? Who is she, anyway?
1: I can't tell you.
0: Okay, Mr. Jennings. Then that's that.

0: Mrs. Hawkins. Mrs. Hawkins.
1: Yes? I'm here, Mr. Jennings, at the dumbwaiter.
0: Mrs. Hawkins.
1: Yes, Mr. Jennings. What is it?
0: I'm sending you down the key on the dumbwaiter. She wants you to come up.
1: She?
0: Mrs. Jennings. Okay? Got it?
1: Yes. She wants me to come up now, Mr. Jennings?
0: That's right.
1: Well, it's kind of late. If she ain't so well.
0: That's all right. She's feeling much better tonight. She wants to talk to you about the floor before it's too late.
1: Okay. I'll be right up.

0: Okay, Mr. Jennings. I'm here.
1: Come in. You have the key. Oh.
0: Okay. Well, where's your lights, Mr. Jennings? I can't see a thing.
1: I'll light a candle in a moment. Mrs. Jennings prefers the dark. But you know this floor so well, Mrs. Hawkins. Come in.
0: Oh, where are you, Mr. Jennings?
1: Right in here, in the parlor. Sitting on the sofa.
0: Oh!
2: That's just the wind. There's always a little draft blowing in here. But won't you sit down, Mrs. Hawkins?
0: No, thanks. I'm only going to stay a minute. Just long enough to meet Mrs. Jennings.
2: Oh. But you've already met her.
0: Already met her?
2: Don't you remember? 5 years ago. A rather chilly day. The rain was falling. She rang the bell to ask about the upstairs floor. And you invited her in for a cup of tea.
0: I'm afraid you're mistaken. That was the first Mrs. Jennings.
2: That's what I mean.
0: Oh. Oh, no, Mr. Jennings.
2: Now do you understand, Mrs. Hawkins? Now do you know why we couldn't ever go away?
0: We? But that couldn't... Well, the first Mrs. Jennings, it's...
2: I know. You saw her coffin in this very room, didn't you, Mrs. Hawkins? You saw them take her away. I think you even followed out to that cold, dark cemetery.
0: Well, but that...
2: But she couldn't stay away. She pleaded with me in my dreams to bring her back, and I brought her back.
0: Oh, no, Mr. Jennings. Don't say such things.
2: If everything were the same as in the past, she said, we could have the past. If I furnished our old floor with the same things, she'd live here, too.
0: Excuse me, Mr. Jennings. I'm afraid I got...
2: No, no, no, don't go yet. There's nothing frightening about it. Would you be afraid to look at a forsythia bush that had been asleep all winter? Or a tulip? Or a tree?
0: I ain't afraid, Mr. Jennings. I only...
2: Listen.
0: What?
2: You don't hear it? In the bedroom? The rocking?
0: No.
2: Mabel. Mabel.
0: Oh, no. Don't call her. I hear it, Mr. Jennings.
2: Oh, but she wants to meet you. She's always loved you so much.
0: I just as soon... Some other time, Mr. Jennings. Oh, the door's locked.
2: It snaps shut behind you. Really, Mrs. Hawkins, don't go. She'll be in a moment. There. There. She's coming down the hall.
0: Now, let me out of this. Do you hear? Let me out. My heart won't stand it.
2: Oh. Oh. There she is.
0: Where?
2: Standing in the doorway. Mrs. Hawkins. She's going to sing for you.
0: Sing for me?
2: This is the first night she's been able to. Do you remember the old song she used to sing of an evening? Swing low, sweet dreams?
0: I don't want to hear it.
2: Oh, please, please, Mrs. Hawkins. She's very timid. You'll frighten her.
0: The dead can't come back. They'd never want to live on this earth again.
2: Go on, Mabel, dearest. Don't mind. You're looking very beautiful tonight, my darling. I like that dress. Do you remember when we bought it? On our first wedding anniversary.
0: Why don't they all come back then? Why couldn't my poor old John...
2: Sit down, dearest. There. Now it seems like old times again. The flower in your hair. The canary singing in his cage.
0: No. No, it can't. Oh, I told you. My heart. Oh, get a doctor, quick.
2: Your voice. Your voice was always like a bird's to me. I'll never forget the first time I ever heard it. On an evening in spring. At the Calvary Baptist Church.
0: A doctor.
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It's all right. Sing.

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0: Mildred Natwick will soon be seen in the Metro-Goldwyn-Mayer production, Yolanda and the Thief. Don DeFore is currently being seen in the Hal Wallace production, You Came Along, a Paramount picture. 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
9: 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Where does sand come from? Is this tree good for climbing? 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How are babies made? 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
1: To Paris to attend the university. He came to France during the time of the French Revolution, and he suffered intensely because of it. The howling crowds, the bloody executions stabbed at the very soul of one as sensitive as Jan van Dyck. He had one friend in this city in the throes of violence, Father Perrichon, who liked the boy and often invited him to his small room. One afternoon, Jan came to him.
2: Sit down, my boy. You look pale and hungry.
3: I am hungry, Father. But I cannot eat. What I see on the streets, it turns me inside out.
2: It is sad for one so young to see only this baser side of man. You need sunlight and only small shadows at this time in your life.
3: Father Perrichon, all of this horror, these scenes of cruelty, they weaken my faith in my fellow man.
2: Why do you not return to your own country, Jan?
3: As soon as I finish studying, I shall go. That is why I work such long hours, day and night, to finish the work, so that I may get away and try to forget.
2: Time will help you, my boy. The warmth and beauty of your own land will blot out the place de la Greve. You will marry, and your own life will make you forget the Paris you are witnessing today.
3: I often wonder about the marrying part, I mean. You see, Father, I admire beauty so much.
2: I know.
3: Since I can remember, I've dreamed of only one woman for me. She is so beautiful, this girl I dream about. I don't think I can ever find her in real life.
2: It is the beauty of soul that counts you.
3: Oh, I know this girl I dream of has a soul of beauty, Father.
2: Come, my boy. Let us eat of the little I have to offer.
1: Outside of the visits with Father Perrichon, Jan was a recluse, spending most of his time in the libraries, always surrounded with people, yet always alone, an escape from the realities of the present. One night he stayed in the library late. While there, a storm arose. But it was closing time, and so Jan was forced to step out into the storm to make his way to his lodgings in the old part of Paris. Lightning gleamed and the thunder rattled loudly through the narrow streets. He crossed the Place de la Greve, the square where the public executions were performed. Just as he was passing the permanent guillotine which had been built there, a bright flash of lightning bathed the square in its cold blue radiance. The dreadful instrument of death loomed before him in all its stark ghastliness.
3: Oh, how terrible.
1: Jan shrank back in horror. His heart sickened within him, and he turned shudderingly away. Just then, there was a lull in the storm. Complete silence seemed to fall over the whole city. Then he heard a sound. He turned back, and there on the bottom step of the guillotine sat a woman, crying bitterly.
3: I beg your pardon. Can I do anything for you? May I not help you?
4: No one can help me now.
3: You've lost someone through the guillotine.
4: Today I lost everyone. They made me come and watch as one by one they died. I wanted to close my eyes, but I could not.
3: I understand. Horror kept your eyes open. But why stay here now? Why not leave this place?
4: I have not the strength. I can still see them marching up the steps, the heavy knife being raised, the whistling thud as it fell, each time taking another of my loved ones from me. The blood of my father, my mother, and my two brothers mingled on that platform today.
3: Have you no place to go?
4: No. I have no friends left. They too have gone.
3: You can't stay here. Come with me.
4: I cannot accept your offer.
3: I want to be your friend. I promise that no harm shall come to you. Here, let me help you up.

0: I am very weak.
1: You're shivering from the storm. You need warm food and dry clothing.
0: Have we far to go?
1: Not far. Across the Point Neuf. How strange it is tonight. All of a sudden, the storm has ended. And Paris is as silent as a tomb. Here, we turn this way.
0: You are very kind.
1: You need a friend. And so do I. How careful, these streets are very narrow. Do not touch the walls, they're covered with mold. Soon we'll reach the stairway leading to my apartment. Can you walk a bit farther?
0: Oui, for you are fairly lifting me along.
1: Here, this is my place. I'll carry you up the stairs.
0: Oh, no.
1: Of course. You're very light. And you're very cold. You should not have stayed out in the rain. I'll put you down until I find my key. Oh, yes, here it is. In a moment, we shall have warmth, light, and food. Yeah, stand by the door until I light the lamp. Yeah, there. That's better. Now, come in, please. Now, sit down over here, and I will light a fire. Over here.
0: What is wrong? Why do you stare?
1: Sit here. I will have a fire going in no time. Then I will fix you coffee.
0: I do not know why you are so kind to me.
1: You are alone and lost. And so am I. Draw up closer to the fire now.
0: Why do you still stare at me so strangely?
1: May I tell you that you are very beautiful. All my life, I've dreamed of someone just like you.
0: I feel as if I had known you for a long, long time.
1: You're safe now. You need fear no longer.
0: It may be dangerous for you to harbor me. I am an aristocrat. I'm supposed to be an enemy of the revolution. You may find yourself in prison for giving me shelter.
1: I'm not a Frenchman. They won't put me in prison.
0: But I am an aristocrat.
1: Yes, I know. I could tell. Not only from your beauty, but the black velvet band you wear about your throat. It has a diamond brooch of rare and costly design.
0: It is all I have left.
1: Will you tell me your name?
0: Marie.
1: And I am Jan van Dirk. Marie, I'll not let them find you.
0: If they do, they will put me away where you will never see me again.
1: Listen to me. I am earnest and sincere. All of my life I've been searching for you, Marie. Will you marry me?
0: Oh, no.
1: As the wife of a Netherlander, they can't touch you.
0: You only pity me.
1: I love you. I want you to marry me, Marie.
0: It is true. I do feel that we met a long time ago.
1: And so do I. I've dreamed of you. I've spoken with you. I've looked into your eyes before.
0: But it is all impossible.
1: Say my name, Marie.
0: Jan. Jan.
1: It is not impossible. I want to marry you because I love you.
0: Perhaps you will not want me to be your wife when I tell you what happened to me today.
1: I don't want to hear it. Our lives began when I found you in the Place de la Grève. I'm going out to get a priest, and we'll be married tonight, now.
0: But the clergy has been forbidden to practice the rites of religion. Those who have not left Paris are in hiding.
1: Oh, but I have great news to tell you. My only friend in this city is Father Perrichon. Some time ago he confided in me, told me that he is a priest. I will go and find him now. Marie.
0: Jan.
1: You consent?
0: Oui. For I love you.
2: Yes, these two. One who had suffered untold horrors that day, and one revolted by the tragedies all about him, met on a dark night. Met and found that they believed they had known each other during some other hour. Met and fell in love on sight. Jan looked into Marie's soft brown eyes, gazed on the pale face, and knew that she was the girl of his dreams. With her consent to marry him, Jan rushed out into the dark night, now silent, foreboding, as if the black skies were mourning for the dead. Finally, he arrived at the door of Father Perrichon. He knocked. There was no answer. He tried again. Then he saw a wisp of light through the darkened door.
1: Father Perichon, it is I, Jan.
2: Step inside, my boy, quickly.
1: Father. Father, I want you to come quickly. I found her.
2: Found who, my lad?
1: The girl of my dreams. I found her tonight. I want you to come and marry us now. Father, don't ask me any more questions. Come with me now and marry us.
3: It's over. We're married. You belong to me now.
0: Oui. For as long as he permit me to stay.
3: He? Whom do you mean?
0: Death. His shadow is always hovering over me.
3: Why do you keep speaking of death? You're not going to die. We have years and years of life and happiness ahead of us.
0: I wish it were so. Oh, how I wish it.
3: Marie, come to the window with me. Take one last look at this view of Paris in the nighttime. For I'm going to take you out of this city of death and terror. Out into the country where we can live in happiness and peace.
0: If it could only be so.
3: I'm going to make it so. Tomorrow morning I'm going out into the country and find a little villa. Away from the blood and the hate. Out into the sunshine, Marie. It will purify us.
0: If you could do that, Jan, perhaps. No. It would make no difference. The angel of death is forever with me.
3: You must not talk so. I will find the villa.
2: Marie smiled wistfully. Somehow it gave Jan the hope that she would someday forget all the horrors and sorrow which now held her in their grip. They sat at the window looking out over the sleeping city. They sat silent till the gray of dawn came into the sky, until a rosy haze was over the east. It was then that Marie's fears came back twofold. She was alarmed. Quickly agitated.
0: Jan, if you are going into the country, go now. Go now.
3: I will wait until the sun comes up.
0: No, it will be too late. Too late, I tell you. Go now at once.
3: You really wish it? What do you fear?
0: You know. They will find
3: me. Never. And they cannot harm you. For you are Madame Jan van Dirk, a Netherlander.
0: Oh, Jan.
3: All right, my darling. I will go now. For the sooner I go, the sooner we will be away from all of this.
0: Oui.
3: You will be here when I return. You promise?
0: I promise.
3: Then I will start at once. By nightfall of this day, we will be away from here, you and me. Starting a new life in the world of peace. Marie, you and I in the world of peace.
2: Jan left. He walked out into the country. He had no trouble finding a charming place. A little house set in a lovely garden. The whole property surrounded by a high wall. Jan knew that here Marie would forget and be happy again. He rushed back to Paris as fast as he could and up to their little apartment.
1: Marie! Marie!
2: Threw open the door. Yes, she had kept her word. She was there waiting for him. Exhausted from the tragedies of the day before, she was lying across the bed, head hanging over the edge, one arm thrown over her face.
1: Marie! Marie, I found it. I found the most beautiful place you ever saw. A place far from this city of unhappiness. A place that will be heaven for us both. Wait until you see it. Wait till we...
3: Marie? Marie? She doesn't move. She's not breathing. Her hand is cold. No pulse. No pulse. Marie! She's dead. She's dead. Help! Help! She's dead. She's dead.
4: Marie, she's dead! Help! They have found her while Jan has been away. They have killed her. Who has done this thing? Will Jan find out, eh? The hermit will tell you before the night is done.
5: And now, the hermit again.
4: And now he who tells us the strangest stories ever heard goes on, tells us of what befalls Jan van Dirk. After he finds Marie lies dead.
2: Horrified and frantic, The young boy runs out of the apartment, down the stairs, babbling to himself, crying out in grief and terror, calling for help. And then an officer stopped him.
6: Here, what is the matter with you?
7: She's dead. She's dead. I went to the country. I came home and found her dead.
6: Who is dead and where?
7: My wife. She's up in our apartment. Come. Come, I will show you.
6: You are not a Frenchman?
7: No. My wife. Someone has killed her.
6: Get hold of yourself. Death is a common thing these days.
7: But to Marie. They had no right to do this to Marie.
6: We will investigate.
7: Over here on the bed. I found her here.
6: She's dead, all right. You say you left her alive and then found her like this when you come back from the country.
7: Yes.
6: Are you sure you did not kill her?
7: No. No, I loved her. I loved her more than anything in the world.
6: Let me get a good look at her.
7: What is it, officer? What is the matter?
6: How long have you known this woman?
7: I met her last night, but I've known her forever. I met her last night. We were married a few hours later.
6: You were married last night?
7: Yes.
6: Not a week ago, not 2 days ago, but last night.
7: Yes, yes.
6: Sit down in this chair. You are half crazed. Sit down and let me talk. Now, listen. Listen carefully. I saw this woman yesterday near sunset. I know who she is.
7: She's the one I love. She's gone forever.
6: Listen. I was stationed near the Place de la Greffe.
7: You saw her as I did, weeping.
6: I will tell the story if you will listen. Down the street near sunset came the howling mob. Crying for blood, intent on the kill. And down the street came the tombi, carrying its victims. Aristocrats whose time had come. The family of La Tarin and the crowds following them. The tumbril drew nearer the square. The crowd cried out in fury. Then the cart stopped.
0: Do not fear, Marie. Do not fear, Philippe. My son, have your eyes upward. Look at the sky and believe in God. We have harmed no one. We have done no wrong. We have never spilled blood. We have never hated.
8: No speeches. Your time is gone. The guilty. Take us to the guilty.
0: Mama, your eyes in the future, Marie. Look into the eyes of the setting sun. I am ready.
6: One by one, the family of Monsieur Lafarin walked up to the guillotine. First Madame, then the boys. Then, Monsieur. And then the daughter. She stood there, her head held high, her eyes on the sun now almost gone. The crowd was silent for a minute. She seemed to frighten them. There was a pause, and then...
7: Are you trying to make me believe?
6: I am telling you the truth. I stood at the foot of the scaffold yesterday when this woman in your rooms was guillotined.
7: No. She was alive when I left her early this morning when I went to the country. Late last night we were married. I can prove it.
6: Look, let me show you. You see this black band around her throat? If I remove it, see. If I did not overread, It was rolled to the floor. Now do you believe? Do you believe?
7: No! No!
2: A fit of hysteria overcame Jan. It was the beginning of an hysteria that dragged him into madness. He spent the rest of his days in an asylum. The authorities never believed Jan's story. They said he had dragged a corpse into his room and in his madness believed that she was a living person. But to the day he died, Jan insisted that his story was the truth. And Father Perrichon, he wrote in his journals, he too said the girl had been alive on the night after the storm. He set the date of their marriage. But it didn't tally with the hour and date of her execution. So no one believed. But as time goes on, the story has been told and retold in our family. I've often wondered if it were not true after all. Of course, Jan was a relative of mine. And he went insane. So you may think I, too, am in touch with madness. But it is the strangest story I have ever known.

0: The black band was around Marie's throat for a purpose, eh? We who have studied the supernatural, we who have delved into the unknown, we know that in this life of ours occur strange things that no mind can comprehend. Yes, turn on your lights. Turn them on. Pleasant dreams.
1: All characters, places, and occurrences mentioned in the Hermit's Cave are fictitious, and similarity to persons, places, or occurrences is purely accidental.

0: Adventures in Time and Space. 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

0: Can you predict what will come in 100 years? Can you see beyond the known dimensions of time and space into the unknown, dimension X? In 1987, Atlantic Spaceport was established on the site of Old Fort Devon outside of Boston. And as the ships pushed deeper and deeper into space, the time of voyage increased by geometrical progression. It became more and more difficult to persuade able spacemen to sign on for flights which lasted for years, 10 to 15 monotonous years in the cramped focusle of a deep spacer. The bar rooms and one-armed joints in Scully Square in Boston were plastered with recruiting posters for the deep space star runs. Flashy four-color signs with a blue-eyed young man gazing into a star-studded sky.
1: Seek your future in the stars. Jeff, there's your last chance to get out of the wedding.
2: Sure, just send Judith a short note. I can't get away to marry you today. I'm 300 million light years away.
3: Very funny, very funny.
1: Well, think it over, boy. Tomorrow, the shackles of matrimony.
2: But tonight, the stars.
1: The mystery of the galaxy.
2: Eat, drink, and be merry, for tomorrow you commit matrimony.
3: Oh, come on, we came here to have a little fun. We might as well be at Mother's Music Hall on Commonwealth Avenue.
1: Oh, please. Ah, the problems of the rich. Hey, Jeff, just where does the coffin fortune come from, hmm?
3: I guess it started in Nantucket. My great-great-something-or-other used to be a whaler.
1: A whaler?
4: There she blows! A dead whale or a stove boat. Watch my trusty harpoon!
3: Ouch! Look out for that fork!
1: Where's the money now?
3: Oh, I don't know. We've got a lot of commercial holdings, mills, import-export outfits, rocket lines, you know.
1: A mere trivia.
3: Hey, why don't we get out of this dump? We could go up to the Copley Plaza. It may be stuffy, but at least the glasses are clean.
1: You're the condemned man.
3: All right, you guys go ahead and get a taxi copter. I'll settle.
2: Meet you out in front.
3: Right. Excuse me.
5: Want something, bud?
3: The check.
5: Okay, okay. Hey, Milton, check. You'd be right out.
3: Right.
6: Hello, mate.
3: Huh?
6: Nice night, eh?
3: I suppose so.
6: I've been watching you. Celebrating?
3: Sort of.
6: Well, so am I. Just got off a deep space run out to Centaurus.
3: Centaurus? That's a 15-year run, isn't it?
6: 15 and 3 blooming months. How'd you know? You a spaceman?
3: No, not exactly. Hey, barkeep, where's that check?
5: Hang on to your hat, bud. Milton is slow, but he's sure.
6: Fill it up, Charlie. Say, why don't you join me, mate? Here, Charlie.
3: No, thank you, no.
6: Oh, come on, won't take off on Mo. Celebrate whatever it is you're celebrating on me. Come on, pour it, Charlie.
5: Yeah, sure.
3: Well, I guess I might as well. Thank you.
6: Cheers.
3: Cheers. What was that, varnish?
6: Charlie's special brand, eh, Charlie?
5: Yeah.
3: Look, could you get that waiter out here? I've got to meet my friends. They're waiting outside.
6: Oh, what's your hurry, mate? You got plenty of time.
5: Sure. Sit down.
6: Take it easy. You don't look so good.
3: I don't feel so good.
6: Well, here now, you sit right here. You'll feel chipper as a blooming grasshopper in a second.
3: Gotta get outside. In a hurry. Where's the check? Check! Oh!
2: All right. Come on. Get him out the back before his mates turn up.
5: Grab his other leg. Let's go.
6: In a hurry, is he? That's what he thinks. Where he's gone, he's got plenty of time.

0: All right, mate. Up on your feet. Wakey, wakey, wakey.
1: Let go of me. That's the idea.
0: Rise and shine and greet the dawn.
1: Where am I? What's going on here?
0: Come on now, mate. Up and at him. Wakey, wakey, wakey. Come on, show a leg, show a leg.
1: Wait a minute. Hey, you were at that bar. Scully Square.
0: Come on now, up to the power room or you'll be in trouble.
1: Power room? What are you talking about? Where am I?
0: Well, that's hard to say exactly. Off end, about 8 hours out of Atlantic Spaceport.
1: Atlantic Spaceport? What kind of a joke is this? If Alan and Peter think this is funny, they... What ship is this?
0: R.S. Michael M. Rafferty. Coffin Line.
1: Coffin Line. Well, that makes it easy. You've got to put back to port.
0: Forget your toothbrush, mate.
1: Listen, you run, take me to the captain, or I'll tear you apart.
0: Here, let go of my lapel.
1: Get moving.
0: Sure, mate, I'll take you up to the captain. Captain Lundstrom is just the man you want to see.
2: Martin, what the devil are you doing on the bridge? Get below.
0: Right away, sir. Only this here gentleman asked to see you.
1: Now, that's right, Captain. There's been a mistake made. I'm afraid it was supposed to be a joke.
2: Oh?
1: Yes, you see, I'm going to be married today, and I suppose my friends thought it would be funny to make me miss the ceremony. I'm sure it won't be too much trouble to have you drop me off back at Atlantic.
2: What? Morton, what is this?
0: Oh, it's simple, Captain. He wants you to turn the ship around, that's all.
1: If there's any trouble with your superior, I'm sure I can fix it up. You see, I'm Jeff Coffin.
2: Yes?
1: Well, you don't understand. My father is Cyrus Coffin. He owns this ship.
2: He does, eh?
1: I understand you're not believing me, Captain, but I can identify my... Hey, where's my wallet?
0: My.
1: Look, Captain, all you have to do is radio back and check.
2: Mr. Black... Remove this man from the bridge.
3: Aye, sir. You heard the captain, Buster.
1: Wait a minute. Let go of me. This is no way to treat a passenger.
3: Passenger? Wake up, sonny boy. You're one of the crew.
1: What? Oh, you're crazy. I'm Jeff Coffin.
3: Maybe, but you signed on as a crewman. Now stand at attention.
1: You can't get away with this.
3: And say, sir.
1: Why, you cheap hoodlum.
3: Now listen careful, sonny. You're a spaceman on this ship. And when an officer gives you an order, you're going to jump.
1: I'll have you all busted. Let go of my arms.
3: I guess you need a little lesson in ship's discipline. And you might as well get it now.
2: All right, Mr. Black. Now take him below.
0: All right now, mate. You grab yourself a buffer and you get to work on those deck plates.
1: I can't get away with this. It's kidnapped.
0: Maybe yes, maybe no. Now get this here deck nice and shiny. We might even see about some grub. I'll be back in 2 hours. And mind you, I want to be able to see my blooming reflection in it.
4: Hey. Hey, you'd better get started.
1: I can't get away with this.
4: The law says once you sign on, you're under absolute orders. I looked it up.
1: But I didn't sign on. I was kidnapped.
4: You won't be able to prove it. Come on, mister, please. I didn't get anything to eat today. Give me a break.
1: All right. You run the buffer over it, is that it?
4: Yeah, that's right. Like this.
1: Yeah, okay. You sign on?
4: Yeah. I ran away from home.
1: What? How old are you?
4: 16. I'll be 30 when we get back.
1: What do you mean, 30? We're headed for Mars, aren't we?
4: Only to refuel. We're bound out to Centaurus.
1: But no, we can't, but that's 15 years. Morton! I've got to get back!
4: It's no use.
1: I'm getting married, you'll think I'm dead. Morton! Morton! Morton!
0: Now, what's up? You want me to call Mr. Black again? He'll give you what for.
1: No, listen. Now, listen, I've got to get back. I can't disappear for 15 years.
0: How is that a fact?
1: Look, we stop at Mars, right?
0: Yes, and you'll be below decks under lock and key.
1: Listen, I can make it worth your while if you get me off at Marsport.
0: Jumping ship? Well, now that's real naughty, mate.
1: $1,000.
0: Why, what would I tell me poor old mother in Battersea?
1: $2,000?
0: Five. In advance.
1: What do you mean, in advance? I'll bet you're the one that rolled me for my wallet.
0: There's a way. They don't believe you, young Coffin.
2: Maybe I know better. All right, it's a deal.
1: All right.
4: Look, Mr. Coffin, can you take me with you? I didn't realize what it would be like. I'll pay my share. I could work it for you, or maybe borrow money. I couldn't stand 15 years. I'd go crazy.
0: He'll cost you another $1,000.
1: You cheap swindler.
0: Here now, Mr. Coffin. I'm all what stands between you and a lovely pleasure cruise for 15 years. So I'll thank you to treat me with the respect and politeness what a gentleman like myself deserves.
5: Procedure.
0: All right now. Listen careful. This here's the cable locker for the grappling anchor. When she lands, this hatch will open and the cables go out. Don't get yourself caught in me, you'll be torn apart.
1: All right, we got that.
4: Are you sure we can get out?
0: You just do what I say. When you drop down, run for the blast pit. Nobody's there for a landing. Lay low until dark. You got it?
1: All right. Don't worry. I'll tell the patrol you help us get away. That'll help you when they catch up with this gang.
0: Well, thank you, sir. Thank you kindly. I've got to get to my station now. Good luck.
4: Thanks. Thanks, Mr. Morton.
1: There's the landing horn.
4: Yeah.
1: Keep clear of that cable, Joey. Here comes the deceleration blast.
4: Hold on tight. There goes the grappling cable.
1: All right, come on. Drop to the hatch. It's about 6 feet. It's clear. Hurry up.
4: What? Here I go.
1: You all right?
4: Yeah, twisted my ankle. It's all right.
1: There's the blast pit. Come on, get going.
4: Yeah.
1: Yeah, we're all right so far. The ship hides.
4: Here's the pit.
1: Get down so they can't see.
4: I don't know how to thank you, Mr. Carpenter. I must have been crazy to sign on that ship.
1: That's all right, Joey. What happened? You have a fight at home?
4: Yeah.
1: Wait a minute.
4: Huh?
1: I hear somebody coming.
4: What?
1: Keep still.
4: Maybe we better look.
1: If we stick our heads over the edge, they'll see us sure. Keep down and keep quiet.
4: I hear him too.
6: Well, well, well. Look what we have here. Two little babes in the wood. You two move and I'll shoot you each once in the belly. Morton? You got good eyes.
0: I told you I saw him come his way, Mr. Black. Jumping ship. Why, that's a terrible thing to do.
7: You double-crossing rat. You got paid in advance, didn't you? Then turned us in. I'll see the port police about this.
6: Yeah? We already turned your papers over to the port police as ship jumpers.
7: Papers? I didn't sign any papers.
6: You just don't remember signing them. I got them stamped nice and legal.
4: It's no use, Mr. Coffin. We haven't got a chance.
0: My, my, jumping ship. Well, don't worry, mate. You'll see your girl again in 15 years.
2: Mr. Black, inform the ship's company that these two men have been found guilty of attempted desertion.
1: Desertion? Well, you kidnapped me, you dirty crook.
8: Don't you talk to Captain Lundstrom that way.
2: I'm sentencing them to 24 hours hull watch. Take them away.
8: Morton, take them to the aft lock.
0: Aye, sir. Ship jumping.
1: If you didn't have that gun, I'd break you in two. Double-crossing rat.
0: You calm down after 24 hours hull watch.
1: What's hull watch?
0: Very simple. We put you two in spacesuits and shove you through the airlock on the end of a line. You sit out there and you watch the hull for 24 hours. You can talk to each other on the wireless intercom, but no food and no water. And the heating units in those suits are just a little bit defective. Makes it interesting long about the 18th hour,
1: I'll bet.
0: Yep, here we are, gentlemen. The airlock. Now you get in here. You've got 5 minutes to get into suits and we blow you out of the lock. See you in 24 hours, maybe.

0: Joey. Joey, can you hear me all right?
1: Yeah. It's getting awful cold. How much longer we got?
0: I don't know. I suppose that's part of the fun. Guessing.
1: I'm awful thirsty.
0: It can't be too much more. Hang on, kid.
1: It's cold.
0: It'll probably get colder. We'd better snap the safety hook.
1: Jeff, what would happen if we drifted away from the ship?
0: We'd keep going in the same direction till the oxygen gave out.
1: Yeah. Will it get much colder? I don't know if I can take it.
0: We haven't got any choice, Joey. Just hang on. It can't last forever.

0: Well, welcome back to our little home.
1: What a...
0: Thirsty?
1: Get water.
0: Right here. Slopping like a bloody animal.
1: Joey, best help.
0: You'll be all right.
1: Help him.
0: Teach you a lesson, both of you. Just take my advice and behave yourselves. You've got 15 years to go on this here ship, and you might as well make the best of it.
2: Hey, Morton, what do you call this mess?
0: That's your supper, mate. Food concentrate.
2: What's the idea? Only 2 months out and on concentrates already?
0: You complaining, Reed?
2: Yeah, I'm complaining. If Captain Lundstrom's chiseling on the manifest, that's his business. But when he tries to take it out of our hide...
0: You keep quiet or I'll turn you into Mr. Black. Concentrate is what you get to eat from here on out. Now shove it in your face and keep quiet.
2: I'll shove it in your face and see how you like it.
3: Hey, look out, look out.
4: What's going on in here? Morton, what happened?
0: He struck me, that's what.
4: 48 hours hull watch. What are you all looking at? Get back to your places. Morton, bring that man to the aft airlock.

0: All right, Red. Come on out of there. Your time's up. Come on. You, mate. Go in and get him.
1: Come on, Joey. Gee, 48 hours out there.
2: Unsnap the helmet. Careful. Get it off.
0: Come on now, hurry up. Bring him to.
1: I can't.
0: What?
1: He's dead.
0: Get him undressed. Hang up that spacesuit. He must have had a heart attack.
1: Heart attack. He's frozen to death.
0: Mr. Black will be fair heartbroken. Red was a first-class jet man. Hurry up with that suit. It's cold in here.

0: It's murder, that's what. Just plain murder.
1: Space code gives a 30-hour limit for punishment.
2: They didn't even have a burial. Just shoved him out of the lot.
3: Well, if the owners knew about this, they'd stop him.
0: Ah, fat lot of good that's going to do us for the next 15 years.
3: Now, wait a minute. Wait a minute. If we could get the ship back to Mars...
0: Oh, look, that's no good, son. 2 weeks after we landed, we'd be hung. That's right. That's what Space Code says about mutiny. If they catch you in the act, they shoot you down and no question.
3: Well, I'm willing to take the chance. Are we going to let Black and Lundstrom kick us around for 15 years?
4: Well, I'm not.
3: Why don't we take over and head back?
5: Okay.
3: Come on.
6: Quiet. Did I interrupt something, gentlemen? A discussion? Talking about the captain, maybe? Well, ta-da.
3: Grab him!
7: Let go of me! I'll have you all out in the island shifts! I'll see you in operations, that's what I'll do!
8: Here, chew on my oil, right, Morton?
0: There. Well, that's done it, Harry. He's an officer.
1: Who cares?
3: Look, we've got to move now. Joey, get up to the radio room and smash the set before they can get a message out.
2: Right.
3: Pop, you get out. Yes. Tell the engine watch.
0: All right.
3: The rest of us will go up to the bridge.
1: How about this, Rat?
3: Tie him up. Speed counts now. We've got to take over before they know what hit him.

0: got a surprise.
1: We'll get him cold.
0: Jeff, quiet. Sparks was sending when I got in, but I knocked him out and smashed the set. We're all right.
2: All right, come on. Let's get up to the bridge.
0: Hey, look out. Let's close the hatch.
1: Hey, we're cut off from the bridge.
0: We'll never get through that.
2: He must have found out somehow.
1: The folks will intercom. Black must have turned it on from the bridge. He must have heard the whole thing.
2: Yeah. We better get out of here.
0: Yeah. What'll they do?
2: I don't know.
1: They got all the controls up there. We can shut down the drive, but we can't steer.
2: Better dog down the hatch behind us.
1: Yeah. Well, what next?
3: All right, men. Captain Lundstrom's giving you 1 minute to give up quiet.
1: In a pig's eye, Black.
3: You'll hang for mutiny, every one of you.
0: What do we do now?
2: Quiet. They can hear everything on the intercom.
1: Not if I cut this switch.
2: Got to get through to the bridge.
1: Well, it's a Mexican standoff. We can't get at them, they can't get at us.
2: What's that?
1: Air leak. The pressure's down.
4: Fill it.
1: What is it?
4: Lundstrom. He blew the hatch in the mess hall section. Just opened it up and let the air out.
2: Oh, anybody caught?
4: Al Haynes. He was cooking supper, dead as a doornail. But they can kill us all. They'll do it, too. All they've got to do is bleed off the air. They've got the atmosphere controls up there.
5: I'll see all of you blacks swinging from a landing crane. Oh, will you scum?
2: Morton. You know what Black's going to do? Bleed off the air down here.
5: Oh, serve you all right. If I had my way, I'd see you all out in the yard till you froze stiff.
2: You're forgetting something, Morton. You're back here with us.
5: What do you mean?
2: If Black and Lundstrom blow out compartments one by one or bleed the air off, you'll get it too.
5: They'll take care of me. Don't you worry about that.
2: You think so? Joey, plug that intercom back in.
0: Yeah.
2: Black!
3: Coming up.
2: We've got Morton back here.
3: Yeah?
2: If you try anything on us, he'll get it too.
3: What am I supposed to do? Cry?
2: You don't care if he dies?
3: Well, that's his problem. We're going to drop the oxygen level 5%.
6: But you can't do that to me. Captain!
3: It's unfortunate that you are captured, Morton. But the security of my ship comes first.
6: You mean you don't care you'd see me dead?
3: Precisely.
6: Well, you can't. It's murder, that's what. I'm not one of them. You can't kill me. You can't.
2: Joey, pull the intercom.
6: You can't do it. I always followed orders. I did the dirty work and pulled
2: it. He can't hear you anymore, Morton.
6: You can't do this.
2: Shut up. Morton, they'd kill you as soon as look at you. Now listen. We've got to get through to the bridge. You know this ship. There must be some way.
1: We're your only chance, Morton. Get us through that hatch and up to the bridge.
7: All right. All right, why shouldn't I? They'd kill me.
2: And there is a way to get through?
7: Emergency release. Works by hand. I don't tell crewmen about it to keep them from breaking through in an engine blast and leaking radiation to the bridge.
2: Let's get going. We've got to get through before Lundstrom cuts the air down and gets us all.

0: Here's the hatch, Morton. Where's the release?
1: Under the floor panel. You can pry it up.
0: Hurry.
2: I got it. She's up.
1: Works on a key. Ready?
0: Back against the walls. They've got the guns.
2: Let them have them. I want to wrap my wretch around Black's neck.
0: All right, Morton. Open it up.
1: Here goes.
3: Look out. They had it quiet.
4: Morton! Morton!
2: He's dead. Electrocuted. And the hatch is still closed.
0: You didn't get to turn that key. It killed him instantly. Harry, we got your watch gloves. They're insulated.
2: Oh, sure, sure. They'll take any current. Let's get Morton out of the way.
0: Hey, don't touch him, Joey. He's got the current through him.
2: Yeah, I'll pull him away with the gloves. All right, now stand by. Here goes the key.
0: Let's go! Get him!
3: Hey, back there! Stand by! Like this. Drop the gun. Joey, look out! Oh, let go of that gun, Lundstrom.
0: Hold them both.
2: You don't have to worry about Black. I got him square with a wrench.
0: Anybody else hurt?
5: I am. In the side. I think it just grazed me.
0: We'd better tie Lundstrom up.
6: What do you think you are going to do now?
0: Turn around and go back home.
6: I don't think so. I have burned the navigation tapes. And none of you can recalculate them.
3: What?
6: You'll just wander in space till the fuel gives out. You'll die right here on the ship.

0: I haven't, Jeff.
1: It's no use. I've had a little space math, but not enough to compute a flight.
2: Sooner or later, you're going to beg me to let you surrender.
3: Jeff, the interceptor screens went on.
1: Meteor?
3: No, it was a ship, a patrol ship coming up on us.
4: They must have got off an SOS.
1: No, we don't have to worry. We can just tell them the truth.
2: Sure. You are not familiar with the space code, young man. Mutiny is punished by immediate execution on the ship itself. In other words, they don't ask questions, they shoot.
0: He's right, Jeff. We're through.
1: Can we get away?
0: Not from a patrol ship. They've already sent us a heave two flash. If we run, they'll blow us out of space.
2: I'm afraid your mutiny is over, gentlemen. Soon they'll be alongside with an airlock coupling. In 10 minutes after that, you will all be dead.

0: Nobody move. Sergeant, take a squad and secure the ship. Collect all weapons and post a guard in the engine room.
1: Yes, sir. You, Brown, Williams, Kowalski, Kelly.
2: I'm delighted to see you, Major. I was not sure that an SOS had gotten through.
0: Oh? You're Captain Lundstrom?
2: That's right. I can swear out the affidavit of mutiny and...
0: I don't think a mutiny charge will stand up, Lundstrom. Not with the relief of command warrant out for you. I think we'll just forget about it. You're under arrest, Captain.
2: Oh, you can't do that. Space code is clear. You recorded my SOS.
0: SOS?
2: Of course. How else did you get here?
0: They sent us after you to get Jeff Coffin.
3: Jeff Coffin.
0: Where is he?
4: I'm Jeff Coffin.
0: We had a missing persons alarm for you, and then when a check you signed turned up at Marsport...
4: A check? That's right, I gave one to Morton to help me get away.
0: And he sold it to a fence for half face value. We traced it back to this ship. Coffin, I've got orders to escort you personally. We're taking you back to Earth, son.
4: Major, can I send out a message?
0: Of course. Oh, that reminds me, I've got one for you, from your fiancée.
4: Oh?
0: She said to tell you that she didn't object to a bachelor party in principle, but she did think 6 months was stretching it a bit.

0: Competition, they say, is the life of trade. And it will be as true 2 centuries from now as it is today. You'll hear about it next week when we present...
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0: The Mutual Broadcasting System presents Quiet Please, which is written and directed by Willis Cooper and which features Ernest Chappell. Quiet Please for tonight is called It Is Later Than You Think.
1: And so I venture to say that the Germans and the Japs are trembling in their boots at this moment for the word that Lindsay Bradley is on their trail. Lindsay, our loss is Uncle Sam's gain. Your fellow employees wish you success, adventure, and a bushel of medals. And in token of our high esteem for you, in remembrance of the happy hours we have spent with you in the plant, for we are all one big happy family, I present you with this 17-jewel, solid gold, imported wristwatch. May it ever remind you of your good friends here at this arsenal of democracy you are leaving to face our enemies in person.
2: Speech! Speech!
3: Well, all I can say, fellow employees, fellas, and Mr. Throop, all I can say is, I thank you.

0: a beautiful watch, Lindsay. But for heaven's sake, this is your last night before you go to camp. And I do wish you could pay a little attention to me.
1: Verna, I'm sorry. I never had such a nice watch, though, and I get carried away. I'm sorry, honey, really.
0: Oh, for goodness sake, act like it, then.
1: Huh? Act like what?
0: Act like you're sorry. Kiss me.
1: Oh. I should say so.
0: I am going to miss you, Lindsay.
1: Oh, heck, it isn't as if I was going overseas right away, honey. Oh, my goodness, I'll probably be in the camp for quite a while, learning things. Heck, you could come and see me often.
0: Maybe I could get an apartment in the town where the camp is, and the sergeants, or whoever it is, would let you live at home and just go to the camp days.
1: Well, I don't know about that.
0: It'd be wonderful, Lindsay. You could come home for meals, and you could have colonels in for dinner. It would be just like home.
1: Uh-huh.
0: First thing you do when you get to camp is find a nice apartment, about four rooms, maybe five, and I'll come right away, huh?
1: Well...

0: goodness, I wonder what you'll be doing this time tomorrow.
1: It's 11 hours now, and I'll be arriving.
0: What are you doing with that watch?
1: Huh? I was just setting it ahead 11 hours.
2: All right. Get your heels together, all of you. Chin in, chest out. You're at attention.
1: My goodness gracious.
2: Quiet.
1: But I just...
2: And I said silence.
1: Could I ask a question, Lieutenant?
2: I'm a sergeant.
1: Could I ask a question, Sergeant? Please?
2: What?
1: Where am I?
2: You crazy, Mac?
1: Well, gee, honest, sir, I'm not sure.
2: Well, I'll just refresh your memory, bud. You're at Camp Dix, New Jersey. And you're a great, big, ugly, flat-footed private in the infantry, whether you like it or not.
1: Well, for heaven's sake. Heaven's sake, I said. How I got there, I will never know. One minute I was sitting on the Davenport with Verner right in my own living room in High Bridge, New Jersey, just for no reason, setting my watch 11 hours ahead, and then, bung, I'm alongside the railroad station in Camp Dix, and it's daylight, and this sergeant... Well, now, things don't happen like that. There's no such thing as magic. But, well, how? Tell me how. All right, you can't tell me, so I'll tell you. I'll tell you how I found it out. It was an hour later that they let us sit down a few minutes. And there was a man sitting alongside me, and he said, I have a good-looking watch, didn't I? So I told him how the boys at the plant gave it to me, and he admired it some more. And then he said, did I know my watch was an hour fast? So I said, is that so? And I turned it back and...
2: All right. Get your heels together, all of you. Chin in, chest out. You're at attention.
1: And I heard myself say, my goodness gracious.
2: Quiet.
1: But I just said...
2: And I said silence.
1: Could I ask a question, Lieutenant?
2: I'm a sergeant.
1: Could I ask a question, Sergeant? Please? And by goodness, I went through that whole hour again. And I was so tired when we got back to the time and the place where the man said I had a good-looking watch. And I looked at that watch. I didn't say anything this time. So time went on the way it ought to go on, and they took us to eat. But I couldn't eat anything because my stomach was full of great big butterflies. Finally, when I had a minute, I got to a phone booth and I waited 45 minutes and I got a call through to High Bridge to find out what Verna had to say about it. And Mrs. Houlihan from next door answered and she said Verna was in bed with a high temperature. And what the dickens did I do to her on my last night at home? So I hung up. Sure, the watch. Whatever I said of that. That's what time it is.

0: Well, now, thinks I, this could be a very handy thing. But I have to be careful. Say, where do you suppose they got that watch? It's really... And then I happen to think of something. My gosh, what would happen if that watch ran down someday if I forgot to wind it and it stopped? Would time stop? Wow. Well, I'm not going to try to find out. You know, this sergeant, he wasn't such a bad fellow at that. I was sitting on my bunk one night after supper. There wasn't anybody else in the barracks, and he walked in. I said, hi, Sergeant.
1: What's with you, Bradley?
0: Oh, I'm just tired.
1: Ain't you going to the movies?
0: No, they ran that picture in Highbridge 2 months ago.
1: Cigarette?
0: Thanks. Are you going?
1: I feel kind of low.
0: Oh, that's so?
1: Yeah. Got a Dear John.
0: Of which?
1: Letter from my girlfriend.
0: Oh?
1: Hey, you know. Dear John, I don't know how to tell you, but I have fallen in love with another guy, and you and I will always be good friends.
0: Oh.
1: Yeah, great. Don't ever get married, kid.
0: I am married.
1: Oh, excuse me. You happy?
0: Well, oh, sure. Sure, yeah, sure, sure.
1: Great.
0: We've been married 4 years.
1: Miss her, huh?
0: You bet. This is a kind of... vacation, though. You know. She said she might come down here to live, near the camp.
1: You like that?
0: Well...
1: What you monkeying with that watch?
0: Huh? I was thinking of an experiment.
1: What kind of experiment?
0: Oh, nothing. There's nothing.

0: Want a beer? Let's walk over to the PX.
1: So we walked over to the PX and we had a beer and then we had another and... me and my big mouth, beer always makes me talkative. The sergeant noticed I was fiddling with my watch. I couldn't get it off my mind. And finally the beer and I told him the story. Of course, he didn't believe it. He laughed a lot. He said I had a great imagination. And then after a while, he walked back to the barracks with me and we sat down in my bunk again. And, well, the place was still empty and he was still laughing about my imagination. I got huffy. I told him I'd prove it to him.
2: How will you prove it to me?
1: Well, how soon will the movie be out and the fellas come back to the barracks?
2: An hour.
1: Okay. Watch.
0: What are you doing?
1: Setting it ahead an hour.
3: Hey, look, why don't you guys shut up and go to sleep?
0: Turn it back! Turn it back!
3: That light,
1: okay,
3: boy.
1: Sergeant.
0: Brother.
1: Yeah. See, it works.
0: They all appeared just out of nothing.
1: That's the way it'll be an hour from now.
0: Oh, gosh. What you can do with that thing?
1: Well, I've been using it.
0: You have? How?
1: I've been setting it ahead every day for a while.
0: What for?
1: See if my wife is going to arrive.
0: Huh? Wife?
1: Well, I'd like to have some warning, see?
2: Oh, so you can hit me for a pass.
1: Either that, Sergeant, or so as I can go AWOL. No, Verna's all right. We get along all right, but... Well, heck, she demands it. I mean, I never got out before I was drafted, and... Well, darn it, I kind of like being my own boss. That is, as far as the Army had let you know what I mean? Yeah, I love Verna all right, but I knew what it'd be once she got settled in an apartment here in town. Heck, Highbridge isn't far away. I could get a pass once in a while, but here in town... No, I figured that was too close. Yeah, I feel a lot different about it now, but this was quite a while ago. See, 1944, and I'd only been away from her a few months. You know what I mean? Okay. So she snuck up on me, after all. I forgot one night to set my watch ahead, and first thing the next morning, I got the word that she was here. So I talked to the sergeant out of a pass. We kidded a little. I went to town to meet her. It was kind of nice. But, gosh, I couldn't get a word in edgeways.
4: Lindsay, you're so thin.
1: Well, I've been...
4: I know you. You just won't talk up to these sergeants and majors and people. Just let them walk all over you. You wait till I see somebody in authority.
1: Oh, now, Verna, you can't... You can't...
4: You've been drinking. I bet you've been drinking. Well, I'll put a stop to that. When we get an apartment here in town, you can have ginger ale at home. And I'll make brownies, and you can have some of the boys over once in a while.
1: Verna.
4: What?
1: Verna... Do you love me?
4: Why, silly child, of course I do. Here, give me a kiss. Now wipe off that lipstick. Are you going to take me out to the camp? I'm just dying to see it.
1: Well, I thought maybe we'd stay in town.
4: Now, Lindsay, I'm not going to sit around in this dismal town all day and all night when there's all sorts of interesting things going on out where you're camping. I came down here to enjoy myself, and that's what we're going to do no matter what you
1: So
4: think.
1: That's the way it was, yakety-yakety all the time, and I got awful tired of it all of a sudden. You know, used to be I could kind of shut my ears to the yakety-yakety, but I seemed to have lost the trick somehow, and so then I thought, oh, gosh, I'm going to see how long this is going to go on. So I turned my back and... I moved the hands of my watch ahead, and I got it 10 hours ahead, and I heard a kind of sigh or something. And I turned around, and you know what? There was this sergeant kissing my wife just as big as you please. Well, I grabbed his arm, and I tried to yank him away, but it was just like I wasn't there. And Verna spoke to him, and... It didn't sound like the yakety-yakety she used on me.
4: Oh, Sergeant Kilroy, you're so impulsive.
1: And then I remembered that what I was seeing was 10 hours away, and I quick spun the hands of my watch back again, and well, doggone it, I went too far back.
4: Lindsay,
1: and,
4: you're so thin.
1: And that was where I came in, and I had to go through all of it again. But doing a repeat on the kisses wasn't so bad. till I remembered the way she was going to talk to Sergeant Kilroy about 10 hours from now. Well, sir, about 5 o'clock he showed up and he told me I had to go back to camp. How do you like that? He could stay in town, he said, and he'd be glad to show my wife around and keep her entertained whilst I was away, my pal. I crossed him up all right. I waited a couple hours after I got back to camp, and then I just set the watch ahead, and it's morning, and the whole company, including Sergeant Kilroy, is turning out for reveille. Well, she stayed there. She got an apartment, such as it was. I got a lot of passes. I took the sergeant in with me every once in a while, and everything was as nice as pie. I didn't do much with the watch because I was scared of it. I took awful good care it was wound all the time. I tried once to see if I could turn it ahead farther than 12 hours, but I couldn't. When the hands got the 12 hours ahead, everything just clicked right back. Well, you see, 12 hours, the hands just come right back to where they were when you started. Well, anyway, half a day's enough for me. Heck, it's too much. Think it ain't? Yeah, there come a day. There always comes a day. A big bunch of us got pulled out early in the morning with our A&B bags and everything out of the kitchen stove hung onto us. We're off to the races. Only Sergeant Kilroy, he's permanent detail. He stays in camp. Great deal. Well, I'm smart. I get myself lost in the dark. And I beat it for a taxi, and I haul down to town our apartment. No, Verna doesn't know I'm leaving. I don't know where I'm going, and no, I'm not trying to desert. I want to find out something. I get in the apartment, and Verna doesn't wake up, and she looks awful cute asleep. But I turn the hands on my watch ahead 3 hours. Nothing happened. Except the bed was all of a sudden empty, and I could hear Verna out in the other room, and of course it was full daylight now. So I heave a big sigh of relief. Everything's all right. And then...
5: Who is it? Who is it?
6: Kilroy's here, darling.
1: And I was so mad. I thought what to do, and then, just as Verna unlocked the door, I got it. I set my watch back where it belonged, and it was early dark morning again, and she was asleep there in the bed, smiling, and I got out of the apartment. I'll fix that, I said to myself. I'll beat it back to camp, and I'll knock that Kilroy's head off, and a big MP stepped up in front of me.
7: Hey, take it easy, Mac. Where you going with that equipment?
1: Huh? I missed the train, huh?
7: Oh, you missed the train, huh?
1: Yeah,
7: That's fine, Mac. Listen, the train ain't left yet, Mac.
1: Oh?
7: It ain't due to leave for 20 minutes yet, Mac. So I'll tell you what I'm gonna do. Just get in the Jeep here with me, Mac. I'll deliver you special. Right to the steps of the car. Okay, Mac?
1: And so I started my trip overseas handcuffed to an MP. And there wasn't any kidding about it. I was on that train, but good. And all the jumping up and down in the world wasn't going to do me any good. Because in an hour and a half, I was sitting on a bunk about a foot above sea level in the hold of a great big transport. And the ship was aiming for Africa as fast as they could turn over the propeller. Me and my fancy watch, I wish I'd never seen it. But what can a guy do? I throw it away. What'll happen? It'll stop. And, well, all right, maybe time won't stop it. You see what's happened before. I won't take chances. So, well, it turned out it was a good thing I hung on to it. Because I'm in a hole a few weeks later with another guy in a bazooka, and Mr. Rommel's tanks are doing all right, and I'm scared. This fella, Red Felbinger, his name was, he's my loader, and we're popping away at Krauts whenever we can get a beat on one. And then there's a kind of lull, and we don't see anybody, so we light up a smoke. Red leans his arms up on the edge of the hole and looks out.
3: Looks like they blowed the whistle, Lindsay.
1: Huh? What you mean?
3: I don't see anybody any place.
1: Let me see. And that was the end of Red Felbinger. And it was pretty near the end of me, except for the watch. All the German tanks in the world were heading right straight for me and blazing away like the 4th of July. Only it wasn't no celebration. The air was thick with hunks of iron, and I leaned down to pick up my bazooka, and then the thought came to me. I reached for my watch. 2 hours, I'll set it back, I thought. And I did, and all the tanks and everything disappeared. So I climbed out of the hole and started away from there. And all I remember was... And everything went black and red and green, and I'm dead. Not dead. But I got it right through my neck, and they told me in the hospital that the bullet traveled on down my arm and came out right alongside my watch. I was pretty scared about the watch, but the nurse is a nice girl. She laughed, showed me how she'd put it on my other arm. Wound it, too, she said. I felt better. But then I remembered I'd never set it ahead again to where it belonged, and I asked her to set it, and she tried. She couldn't. Something happened to her. And well, look, I won't try to tell you about all the trouble I had with my arm, how I got sent back to the States, spent the next 4 years in the hospital. Verna? Sure, I saw Verna. I saw her a lot. She used to come and see me all the time. She was different. It seemed like all I'd been through had kind of changed her. She felt so sorry for me. Gosh, I got to feeling sorry for myself. You know how it is. Well, it was a long time, those years, with all I had to do to my neck and my arm. Once in a while, I'd think about Sergeant Kilroy. But, gosh, Verna was so different now. I knew everything was okay, so I forgot it. Funny thing was, though, I couldn't turn the watch up to where it belonged all that time. I tried. The nurses tried. The doctors... I couldn't do it. There was no soap. And all this time, I got nervous and irritable. I used to have... delusions. One day last month, it was the first day I had my artificial arm. I woke up kind of dopey. I thought I seen somebody leaving my room at Walter Reed. I sort of heard the nurse talking to a guy in civilian clothes that looked kind of familiar, and I thought I heard him answer.
6: Oh, no, just tell him Kilroy was here.
1: Well, I was going to tell Verna, but the new arm and everything, I forgot. So I got out last week. It was kind of fun. I went back to High Bridge. Verna fixed up her old place swell. And she was special nice to me. I pretty near felt I could afford to lose that arm to make that difference in Verna. She was all right. Only she kept kidding me about the way I fiddled with my watch. I couldn't tell her I was trying to get it set back to where it belonged. There was 2 hours worth of difference in that watch. I guess I got into the habit when I felt so lousy, always twiddling at it, you know, that... Somebody at the door. Verna's downtown getting her hair fixed. I wonder who it is.
6: Hey, Lindsay.
1: Kilroy.
6: Mind if I come in a minute, kid?
1: Why, sure. Sure, Kilroy.
6: Thank you.
1: Glad to see you. Gee, Verna, I'll be glad to see you, too. Sit down.
6: Much obliged. Well, I see you still got the trick watch.
1: Yeah, still got it. How you been?
6: What are you fiddling with the watch for, Lindsay?
1: It got stuck.
6: Stuck?
1: Yeah, I keep fooling with it. Well, tell me where you've been since you got out.
6: I wish you'd stop fooling with that watch.
1: I'm sorry. Hey, by golly, I got it. I'll just set it ahead 2 hours to make...

Yeah. Werner, it's about time. Where you been? All right, I'll meet you then. What? Good Lord, yes. Certainly I did. What? Well, how would you like to sit around in a room for 2 hours with a guy you just shot?

0: Quiet Please for tonight was called It Is Later Than You Think. It was written and directed by Willis Cooper, and the man who spoke to you was Ernest Chappell.
1: And Abby Lewis played Verna. Don Briggs was the sergeant. Miscellaneous voices and colorful characterizations with creations of one Ed Latimer. Music for Quiet Please is played by Albert Berman. Now, a word from Willis Cooper.
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1: And so, until next week at the same time, I am quietly yours, Ernest Chappell.
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0: Wheat Chex, Rice Chex, and Good Hot Ralston present Space Patrol! High adventure in the wild, vast reaches of space. Missions of daring in the name of interplanetary justice. Travel into the future with Buzz Corey, Commander-in-Chief of the Space Patrol! In today's transcribed adventure, Buzz and Happy are in their spacesuits, investigating a gigantic six-wheeled atomic digging machine on the planet Mercury. As they walk across the deeply cracked ground in 300-degree heat, the huge machine starts moving toward them with increasing speed.
1: They're trying to run us down with the machine, Commander.
2: Get to the ship, Happy.
1: It's hard to run in these bulky suits. Maybe we can dodge the driller.
2: Don't try it. The driller's big, but it can turn like a cat.
1: It's gaining on us.
2: Don't look back. Run.
1: Hey!
2: Quick, Hap, on your feet.
1: My foot's caught in the crevice.
2: Give me your hand.
1: No, you, sir. I can't get loose. I'm caught. Commander, get away, please, while you can. The driller's almost on top of us.
0: We'll be back in just a moment with today's Space Patrol story, The City of the Sun. Hey, gang, listen to this poor old rocket ship here at the Lunar Fleet Base. 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Now, here's that same rocket ship loaded with super fuel. 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Commander Corey and Cadet Happy are on the planet Mercury, organizing space patrol units into a search for Professor Mallison, whose spaceship vanished on the dark side of the planet. But now, a second emergency on another part of Mercury sends Buzz and Happy racing to the hot side of the tiny planet, to Solaria, the city of the sun.
1: Who's behind the sabotage, sir?
3: I don't know, Happy. That's what we've got to find out. But I've got a pretty good idea what the motive is.
1: What's that, sir?
3: Solaria has suddenly become very important because of the mineral deposits that have been found about 60 miles south of the city.
1: South? That means it's hotter than the Solaria area. Well, how do they work it?
3: With robot-controlled mining equipment operated from Solaria. And with spacesuits, a few technicians can work in two-hour shifts on the mining site itself.
1: Oh, and whoever sabotaged the power plant doesn't want those mining operations to continue.
3: Yeah, it probably cuts into their own source of revenue.
1: I suppose this is more important, but I sure would have liked to locate Professor Mallison first.
3: We've got the search units well organized, Happy. They'll comb the entire dark side of Mercury with infrared viewscope scanners.
1: Well, do you think the professor could still be alive, sir?
3: He's been missing over 4 days. That would be a long time to hold out in sub-zero temperature on the dark side of the planet.
1: Well, how about the spacophone signal picked up yesterday, though? That was from Mallison, wasn't it?
3: It was his code, all right. But it was an automatic signal. It could have been sent from one of the small rockets Mallison had aboard his ship. When released, it automatically sends back information on cosmic radiation, temperature, and Mercury's own magnetic field.
1: Oh, that's what Mallison was studying?
3: Yes. Even if we locate the rocket, it wouldn't mean it's anywhere near Mallison's ship. A commercial spaceship picked the signal up briefly, just for a few seconds. All they got was Mallison's identification code and the temperature. 122 degrees below zero.
1: Yeah, which could mean that Mallison released the rocket several days ago and it landed on the dark side of the planet.
3: Right.
1: Commander, what's that? It looks like steam shooting out of the ground down there. It's like a geyser.
3: Geyser on the hot side of Mercury? Happy, check our exact position. I don't like the looks of this.
1: Yes, sir.
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3: Lieutenant, I'm flying low northeast of Solaria. My cadet and I have sighted something that looks like steam shooting out of the ground.
4: Steam, Commander?
3: Yes, I'll give you our position. Check it against the location of water conduits leading to the city.
4: Yes, sir.
3: Happy, got the data?
1: Yes, sir. We're 10 degrees, 27 minutes, 48 seconds south by 112 degrees, 51 minutes, 08 seconds east.
3: Got that, Lieutenant?
4: Yes, sir. I'll check it against the chart.
1: Commander, do you suppose it is a broken conduit?
3: I don't know what else it could be, Happy. Possibly a quake broke the pipe.
4: Commander, it looks like a broken conduit, all right. Solaria's main water supply line runs right through that point from melting and pumping station number 3 on the cold side of Mercury.
3: Better check with Solaria Water Control. See if they've noticed a drop in pressure.
4: Yes, sir. Thanks for telling us. If that's a bad break, we'll be in a tough spot here.
3: Is there a seismograph in Solaria?
4: I believe there is, sir.
3: I suggest you check the city engineering office. Have them contact other cities on the planet and see if there's been a quake in this area.
4: Yes, Commander.
3: We'll circle this vicinity to see if any further trouble develops. Report back when you get the information. Corey out.
1: From the looks of that ground down there, sir, they must have a lot of quakes in this region.
3: You mean those deep cracks? Well, those were formed millions of years ago, Happy, when Mercury first began to dry out under the terrific heat.
1: Yeah, but with one side of the planet covered with ice and the other side with blistering heat, well, wouldn't there be a lot of quakes?
3: Well, as far as I know, there hasn't been a serious one reported in recent years. We'll keep circling till we hear from Solaria.
5: Can't we take it easy, Burdock? This is pretty rough ground.
6: Well, these atomic drillers weren't made for comfort, Groth. And I want to get plenty of distance between us and that broken water conduit.
5: We're going 70 with this thing. If we hit one of those cracks at the speed, we'll tip over.
6: Just quit worrying. We're riding on 6 wheels. And each of them are 20 feet in diameter. And every wheel has its own power drive. I think we're in more danger of being spotted by a space patrol ship than we are of upsetting this monster.
5: What do we do with the driller when we get to our spaceship?
6: We just leave it. Pretty well camouflaged to blend in with this cracked yellow ground here. We can find it again if we need it.
5: You aren't planning to drill any more holes in the Solaria water supply, are you?
6: No, not right away. But this job will cause plenty of trouble.
5: You think they'll be able to repair it?
6: Probably. But with things like this happening, trouble with power and water, the rival companies are going to think twice about using Solaria as a base of operations.
5: Hey, Burdock, watch it! Nearly tipped us over.
6: Oh, just relax, Grove. We're almost to the ship.
1: Well, sir, it looks like the conduit broke in just that one place.
3: That's lucky, but even at that, it'll take several hours to get men and equipment out here to repair it.
4: Space Control Solaria calling Commander Corey aboard Terra 5.
3: Corey here. Go ahead, Lieutenant.
4: A maintenance crew is getting ready to leave Solaria now, Commander. They know the location.
3: Oh, good. We'll head for Solaria. What about the seismograph reports?
4: No quakes have been detected anywhere on Mercury, sir. The chief engineer doesn't understand how that conduit could have broken.
3: How's your water supply?
4: Pressure has dropped to less than a quarter of normal, sir. We're already on a strict water rationing. Nearly all industries have been ordered to shut down for 24 hours.
3: Will it take that long to repair the damage?
4: At least. Commander, Colonel Henderson thought you might be interested in a report on Professor Mallison.
3: Well, yes, I am. Have they found him?
4: No, sir. But another automatic signal was picked up by a cargo ship, apparently from a grounded instrument rocket. It isn't much help.
3: What do you mean?
4: It's sending inaccurate information. The cargo ship pilot got a rough fix before the signal stopped. It's on the hot side of Mercury, but the temperature data was 122 degrees below zero.
3: Same as the other report. The sending mechanism must have been damaged when the rocket landed.
4: Yes, sir.
3: Thanks, Lieutenant. I'll contact you when we reach Solaria. Corey out. All right, Happy. Get on Vector for Solaria.
1: Yes, sir.
3: Hey, wait a minute. Look down there on the ground.
1: What is it, Commander?
3: See those gouges? A sort of crisscross pattern.
1: Yeah, 2 rows of them.
3: They're tracks.
1: What would make tracks that far apart?
3: Some heavy earth-moving machinery, probably.
1: Oh, from when the conduit was laid.
3: I don't think so. Focus the viewscope toward the steam spout. Yeah, see? The tracks end right near the place where the break is.
1: Say, that's right.
3: Follow those tracks in the other direction, Happy.
1: They lead away from Solaria.
3: That makes them interesting. Any surface equipment out here would be more likely to come from Solaria than anywhere else. We're going to find out where those tracks lead.
6: Just a few minutes more, Grove. Our ship's on the other side of the jagged butte.
5: Oh, she'll be glad to get out of this villa.
6: You're mighty peculiar, aren't you? You don't like spaceships either.
5: Who says I don't?
6: Well, didn't you get spacesick the other day?
5: Well,
6: or was it because I shut down the lab ship?
5: You shouldn't have done that, Burdock. He wasn't bothering us. It was on some scientific mission.
6: Well, it's just too bad. He came snooping around just as we blasted off from our hideout.
5: We didn't have a chance.
6: Don't be so squeamish. By acting quickly, we probably kept the space patrol from spotting us near the power relay station. And What's the matter?
5: Reduce. It's a ship.
6: Yeah. It's flying low, right toward us.
5: You think they see us?
6: I don't know.
5: Hey, why'd you stop the driller?
6: Because if we're moving, they might spot us. But with the sides and top of the driller camouflage, they might not notice.
5: They went right over.
6: It's a space patrol ship. They must have spotted the break in the water line.
5: Yeah, but why were they going so slow?
6: How do I know? We'll just sit tight and see what they're up to.
3: Happy, look down there. The tracks stop.
1: It's hard to tell. The ground must be packed almost as hard as concrete in some places.
3: I'll circle back. Use the viewscope scanner.
1: Yes, sir. Uh-oh. Hey, there is something down there. A hump of something. A small hill, maybe.
3: Now look closer. Did you ever see a hill on wheels?
1: Yeah, I can see it now. It's a big piece of machinery, and it's camouflaged.
3: Happy, get our spacesuits out of the locker. I'm setting the ship down.
1: Yes, sir.
3: Check the refrigeration units in the suits carefully. We're going to be walking around an oven temperature down there.
5: They must have seen us. Why would they land their ship clear out here?
6: Just take it easy, Rolf. We're safe in the driller. Nobody could get in unless we opened the door.
5: Somebody's getting out of the ship. Two men.
6: Hey, that's Terra 5. Come into Corey's ship.
5: If we don't open up, Corey will go back to his ship and report us. They'll send a crew out here with cutting torches.
6: If Corey gets back to the ship.
5: How can we stop him?
6: We'll stop him all right. You just wait and see.
1: Wow, now that we're on the ground, that machine looks enormous.
3: It's an atomic driller, Happy. The camouflage covers the drill part, but it's built to cover the toughest kind of terrain and drill through solid rock.
1: Yeah, then that's what happened to the water conduit. Drilling into the main would be simple for that machine.
3: It looks that way. Have your gun ready, Happy. Whoever's in there probably won't be too eager to answer questions.
1: Hey, Commander, it's moving.
3: They're making a getaway. Get back to the ship, Happy.
1: Yes, sir. Commander, it's coming toward us.
3: Run, Happy. They're trying to run us down.
1: It's hard to run in these bulky spacesuits. Maybe we can dodge the driller.
3: Don't try it unless you have to. That driller's big, but it can turn like a cat.
1: The ground's so full of cracks and ditches. Commander, it's gaining on us.
3: Don't look back. Run.
1: Hey!
3: On your feet, quick.
1: My foot's caught in the crevice.
3: Then give me your hand.
1: Run for it, Commander. They can't get both of us. You've got to get away.
3: No, give me your hand, Hap.
1: No, you, sir. I'm caught. Commander, look out. The driller's right on top of us. You've got to leave me.
0: We'll be back with Space Patrol in just a moment.
7: 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Flying low above the hot side of the planet Mercury, Buzz and Happy have sighted a gigantic atomic drilling machine. The driller is driven by Burdick and Grolf, who have bored a hole in the water conduit leading to Solaria, a city in the sun-baked Mercury desert. Buzz and Happy don spacesuits to investigate a cleverly camouflaged drilling machine. Suddenly, the driller started up, rolling across the cracked and fissured earth on its six giant wheels. Happy caught his foot in a large crack in the ground. And now, as Buzz tries to pull Happy free, the enormous driller roars down upon them.
1: It's no use, sir. It's still right after us. It's going to crush us.
3: Fall flat. Dive into that crevice quickly.
1: Yes, sir.
3: Happy.
8: Happy, are you all right?
1: I guess so, sir. I'm half buried in the dirt.
8: Don't move yet. Stay down in the crevice until the driller's out of sight. We don't want them coming back to finish the job.
1: I sure thought we were goners when that big thing thundered over us.
8: We're lucky to find a crevice deep enough.
1: They're still going, I guess.
8: Yeah. Fortunately, they didn't stop to wreck our ship. That means they're sure they crushed us under the wheels.
1: The driller's completely out of sight now, sir.
8: All right, into the ship, Happy. We won't take time to get out of these suits till after we blast off and start our search for that drilling machine.
6: Well, here we are.
5: Here's your spacesuit, Burdock. Get into it. Let's get to the ship.
6: I see you're all ready.
5: Yeah, all but the face piece.
6: You know, sometimes I get the impression you don't enjoy riding in a driller.
5: Let the funny stuff. Let's get out of here. How do we know Corey didn't send a space phone message before he got out of his ship?
6: You're right, Grove. But before we leave, I'm going to set a magnesium bomb and leave it in here.
5: What for?
6: I'll make sure that this drill is useless to anybody else. And it'll leave this cabin such a mess that the space patrol can't find any fingerprints.
5: All right. All right, but let's get at it.
1: There's something up ahead, sir. Looks like smoke.
8: You're right, Happy. It's the drilling machine that's on fire.
1: It's not moving. Hey, you suppose whoever was in it got out?
8: Well, let's hope so. Wait a minute. By the color of the smoke, that must be magnesium. Must have been deliberately started to wreck the control mechanism.
1: But where's the driver?
8: Take a look at that scorched area on the ground a few yards from the driller.
1: A blast-off scar.
8: Uh-huh. 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Turn on the viewscope, Happy. Maybe you can pick up a trace of him. Now contact Space Control Solaria. 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
4: 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Lieutenant Orr speaking.
8: Lieutenant! Relay this bulletin to all Mercury Space Patrol units.
4: Yes, sir.
8: A spaceship of unknown type just blasted off from the vicinity of the broken water conduit. Interrogate all spaceborne private craft. Ground all suspicious ships and hold the occupants.
4: I'll relay that message, Commander. Can you give any sort of description of the ship?
8: No, we merely saw the blast-off scar. Looked like it was from a small space cruiser. That water main break was deliberately sabotaged. An atomic driller did the job.
4: Atomic driller?
8: Yes. We found it abandoned near the break. Tell Colonel Henderson I want investigators sent out to examine it. They'll need firefighting equipment.
4: Yes, sir.
8: Make an immediate check of all known atomic drilling machines on Mercury. Where they are and who has them.
4: Yes, Commander.
8: How's the water situation in Solaria?
4: It's even more serious than we thought, sir. We're setting up cargo ships to bring some in from other cities. Commander, a Venus-bound passenger ship reported seeing a wrecked lab ship south of Solaria. The pilot thought it might be Professor Mallison's ship.
8: South of Solaria? How far south?
4: 15 DOs, sir.
8: That's the hottest part of the planet. Even if the ship wasn't badly damaged by the crash, it looks bad for Mallison.
4: The same passenger ship also picked up Mallison's automatic coat, sir. And another temperature report. 122 degrees below zero.
8: Below zero? That seems impossible. Have you sent any units to investigate?
4: Not yet, sir. Colonel Henderson...
8: Yes, I know. You've got problems of your own, Lieutenant. Give me the location of that crashed ship. I'll investigate it myself.
4: And 87 degrees, 16 minutes, 43 seconds west.
5: Burdock, you suppose that's the ship you shot down?
6: Shut up, Ildris. I got their frequencies, both of them.
4: Got it, Lieutenant. One more thing, Commander. The passenger ship pilot isn't sure, but he thought he saw something moving near the crashed ship. It doesn't seem likely.
9: No, it doesn't. But I'll get there as quickly as I can. Corey out.
5: Corey alive?
6: Yeah, it was somebody else we ran over with the driller. Cut it off.
5: That is the first ship you shot down, and there's someone still alive.
6: There couldn't be. That was 4 days ago. And even in the best space suit made, nobody could live 4 days in that heat.
5: What are we going to do?
6: We're going to make sure. Maybe we can get there before Corey does. And if not, we'll cut Corey's investigation short.
5: Burdock, maybe we didn't kill those men with the driller. Maybe it was Corey and somebody else, and they escaped somehow.
6: Well, if he did, he wouldn't escape this time. You marked down those coordinates, didn't you?
5: Yeah, they're right here.
6: All right. I'll take the controls. You get on the view scope. We don't want to get close to another ship, especially Corey's.
1: We're nearly to the location, sir.
8: Drop her down a few thousand feet, Hap.
1: Yes, sir. Hey, this part of Mercury looks even worse than where we were before. Rougher terrain.
8: Yes, and it's even hotter, close to 500 degrees. Now, listen. Get that down, Hap.
1: Yes, sir. MLS... 28.
8: Mercury Lab Ship 28. That's Mallison's identification code.
1: Temperature Minus 122 degrees. Hey, it cut out.
3: Minus 122 degrees. I got a fix in that signal, Happy. It's almost directly below us. Look.
1: It's a cracked up ship, all right. A lab job, too.
3: Get your spacesuit on, Happy.
1: Yes, sir.
3: Whatever we do, we've got to do it fast.
1: Hey, Commander, down there by that cliff. It's a man in a spacesuit.
3: That's incredible. He's waving to us. Stand by for repeller ray.
5: That's a lab ship, all right. Even in the U-scope, you can see it's pretty badly smashed up.
6: Yeah, but we're too late. Corey's ship is landing right near it.
5: What do we do?
6: He'll probably go in to find what's left of Millicent. When he does, we'll swoop down and bless the wreckage, and then shoot up Terrify.
5: Better not get so low, Burdock. They may see us.
6: There's not much they can do about it. Anyway, I'm keeping between them and the sun. Nobody's going to look up at the sun, especially here on Mercury.
5: Wait a minute. They're running right past the ship.
6: Where are they going? Oh, maybe. Seeing something close to the cliff.
5: Burdock. It's a man. And he's alive.
6: After 4 days in the blast furnace down there, it's impossible.
5: See for yourself.
6: Must be Millicent. We've got to make sure that none of them get out of here. Get your spacesuits on, Grove.
5: We aren't going to land.
6: Not unless we have to. But I'm going to make sure that all three of them are finished before we leave here.
3: Check your suit spacerphone, Happy.
1: It's working okay, sir. And so's the temperature control.
3: Yeah, we'll need it. All right, open the outer hatch.
1: Mallison's acting pretty strange, sir. He just stands over there and motions to us instead of coming toward us.
3: It's hardly a normal way to greet rescuers. Let's see if his spacesuit transmitter's working. Professor Mallison, this is Commander Corey. Can you read me?
1: He's just waving more excited than ever.
3: Professor, if you hear me, hold both hands over your head.
1: He's doing it.
3: Apparently he can hear us, but his transmitter's out.
1: I thought I heard something in the earphones just for a second and another voice.
3: Professor, is there some reason why you want us to come over there? If there is, hold your hands straight out at your sides.
1: Yeah, that's what he wants us to do.
3: We better do as he asks. How did he manage to survive in this heat?
1: Commander, it's a cave.
10: Yeah, I see. Commander, can you hear me now?
3: Oh, yes, Professor.
10: My spacephone wasn't working, so I couldn't answer you. Commander, you've got to look at this.
3: It's a happy surprise to find you alive, Professor. That spacesuit must be remarkably resistant to heat.
10: It isn't the suit that's responsible. Just look in here, where the beam from my atomolite is shining.
1: It just looks like an ordinary cave.
10: Further back, look at the walls.
3: You mean that shiny blue-black mineral?
10: Commander, that's ice.
1: Ice?
3: Ice. In this part of Mercury?
10: Right. Thousands of tons of it, perhaps millions.
3: That's how you manage to stay alive. It's cool in the cave.
10: Yes, with 570 degrees outside. Inside, it's a constant 122 below zero.
3: And your automatic rocket transmitter was right.
10: Commander, do you realize what this underground ice means to Mercury? To the people of Solaria in particular?
3: You mentioned millions of tons.
10: A conservative estimate. Think how easily it could be melted and piped to Solaria. Only a matter of a few miles in comparison with the present haul of more than 1,000.
3: It certainly is a timely discovery. Dozens of conduits can be built from here to Solaria at a fraction of the cost of the one line that was broken.
1: A spaceship? Yeah, it must be a space patrol craft.
3: Let's get to our ship, Professor. Believe me, this news will be welcome in Solaria.
1: Well, what I don't understand is how all this ice could be underground in the hot part of Mercury.
10: The rock above insulates it. This is not a new phenomenon by any means. Why, on the planet Earth, more than 1,000 years ago, Indians in the Arizona desert used to get ice from a natural cavern such as this.
3: Hey, wait a minute. It's not a space patrol ship. It's a private cruiser.
1: You're right, sir. It's taxiing around on repeller ray.
10: I've seen that ship before. Why, it's the one that shot my lab ship down.
3: Are you sure?
10: I'm positive.
1: Hey, what's a crazy fool doing? He's backing the ship right toward the cave.
10: He'd better get out of here or he'll run over us.
3: He's got something worse than that in mind. He's seen us and doesn't want us to get out.
1: Well, maybe he's just backing up to get room to blast off between here and the opposite wall of the canyon.
3: Not in your life. Quickly, get out of the cave. He's going to put his stern in here and turn on his rocket blast. Lucky we saw him in time to get out of the cave. Now get behind this rock. Maybe he won't see us from the ship.
1: Hey, you're right, Commander. He's pushing the tail of his ship back in the cave with blasts from his forward rocket.
3: Really intends to see that we don't get away from here. Now keep close to the rock. I think we'll be safe here.
1: Hey, He's keeping his forward rockets on to hold the ship in the cave.
3: Something tells me he's going to regret this.
1: Wow. The ship's wrecked.
10: He shot right across the canyon into the opposite wall.
1: His hand must have slipped off the controls.
3: No, Happy. The heat from his rocket exhaust turned the ice into steam, and it popped the ship out of the cave like a cork.
10: We'd better get over there, Commander. They may be badly hurt.
3: If they haven't got spacesuits on, they haven't a chance.
1: Commander, I see somebody getting out. Yeah, there are two of them.
10: And they do have spacesuits on.
3: Let's get them. By their attitude, I don't think we'll have any trouble.
1: No, sir. You know, during the last few minutes, sir, I've really realized what a wonderful thing water is.
3: That's so?
1: Yes, sir. In the form of ice, it saved Professor Mallison's life. And when those two fellows turned it into steam, it simply cooked their goose.
0: An exciting preview of next week's new Space Patrol adventure after this important question. Have you sent for your Space Patrol spaceophone yet? You better hurry! Yes, sir, this sensational offer is soon going to end. And you don't want to be left without one of these thrilling new spaceophone sets, do you? No, siree. So, hurry! More fun. You can talk back and forth on the spaceophone to someone a straight 50 feet away. Just like talking on the telephone. 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So don't wait a single day. Hurry! Yes, sir, you have to hurry, because this offer soon comes to an end. To get the complete Space Patrol spaceophone set, do this. Buy a box of Instant Ralston. 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That's Space Patrol, Box 686, St. Louis, Missouri. And now for a preview of next week's exciting Space Patrol story. Buzz and Happy have just entered a spaceship in Neptune City spaceport in search of a traitor against the United Planets. They pause in the open hatch a moment.
3: He may be up forward, tampering with the controls.
11: Wrong guess, gentlemen.
1: Commander, look out!
11: Here we are, Cadet. I've got a ray gun.
1: Yeah, well, I've got a...
11: I warned you.
3: Cardo, put down that gun.
11: Don't try to get to your feet, Commander.
3: What are you doing in this ship?
11: Preparing it for its last voyage. There's an explosive hidden aboard. Time to go off 2 hours after blastoff. And you, my friend, we'll be aboard.
0: Be sure to be with us next Saturday for the exciting story, The Queen of Space.
3: Boys and girls, this is your commander. Do you know how life-giving oxygen is carried to the cells of the body? By the bloodstream. So when a person loses a great deal of blood in an accident or in sickness, there's not enough blood left to do that job. Result? The person dies. So will you help me save lives by joining the Space Patrol Blood Boosters? It's fun, it's patriotic. So join the Space Patrol Blood Boosters today.
0: Space Patrol, an original Mike Moser production, starring Ed Kemmer as Commander Corey and Lynn Osborne as Cadet Happy, was written by Lou Houston and directed by Larry Robertson. 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

0: come in. Welcome. I'm E.G. Marshall. Welcome to Mystery and Tragedy. And the one redeeming feature of disaster. It seems to bring out the best in the survivors. It all began, or did it end, with the reunion of an old lady and the last of her relatives, a granddaughter she hadn't seen since childhood. A place? Stratfield's busiest department store, Mayberry's. The time? 1:13. If you're superstitious, you could read that in Army or European time. 1:13. By coincidence, that's when it happened.
1: Is that you, Charity?
2: No. Yes. I don't know. Oh, come on. Oh, please, let's get out of here before the rest of the ceiling comes down.
1: Charity, dear. Oh,
2: please.
1: I'm so glad you're all right.
2: You are, aren't you?
1: Oh, I don't know. I got a pretty good whack on the head, but I guess I'll make it here. Please, let me help you.
2: I'm afraid I can't move.
1: Something has happened to my back.
3: Here, over here.
1: Oh, it's so terrible to find you and lose you again, Charity.
2: Don't call me that.
1: Why not?
2: Because you can't see me. You can't tell who I am.
1: But you know who you are, don't you?
2: It's the whole trouble. Ever since I got hit, I don't know who or what I am.
0: Our mystery drama, Charity Is Never Dead, was written especially for the Mystery Theater by Ian Martin and stars Virginia Payne and Rosemary Rice. 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I'll be back shortly with Act One.
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0: Within half an hour after the accident at the department store, Stratford Community Hospital is a temporary shambles. The constant arrival of ambulances, the whoop-whoop of police sirens, the hysteria of the less badly hurt, the moan of the burned, the hustle and bustle of doctors and nurses competently handling the emergency are a background to a quick meeting between Dr. Mark Banning, chief of staff, and the hospital chaplain, Dan Walters.
3: Any injured, doctor?
8: Enough, and too many killed. Till phone service is restored, we won't know how many. Dan, nurse. Expect upwards of 100 casualties. Refer all ambulance to Dr. Fleming. Pre-op to go to staff lounge. The ready room and the corridors are jammed already. It's all for now.
9: Yes, doctor.
8: Hope we won't need you, Dan, but I'm afraid we're going to.
3: The minister not only offers solace to the dying, but prayer and comfort to the living.
8: Of course. I'm sorry. I didn't mean...
3: The pull.
8: Thank heaven, community.

0: We're going shopping at Mayberry's this morning.
1: Well, I couldn't find the right thing there for Mother's birthday, so luckily I was a few stores away when the explosion went off.
0: I know what caused it.
1: A new boiler. Improper installation. Pressure backed up somehow and blew Mayberry's ground floor to ribbons.
0: Thank heaven you weren't there.
1: Well, thank heaven I was near enough to be of help. But I appreciate your concern, Mark.
0: I ought to be concentrating more on patients. What have you got there?
1: Mrs. Chandler. Flash burn, both eyes. I don't know how serious. Also, she was hit by a heavy beam falling. Back.
0: Broken?
1: Possibly. But it's more complicated than that. Possible renal failure. I'm sure both kidneys are crushed.
2: Charity, I got to go back to the store. Find my granddaughter. That's all I have. Please, please.
0: We'll find her, Mrs. Chandler.
2: She was there. I talked to her. Where is she?
1: You rest, dear.
2: Who is that? Who are you?
1: Dr. Logan. Dr. Ann Logan. Now you rest, and we'll take care of her.
2: Charity, please. I need charity.
1: You don't need me in here any longer, Mark. I'm going to run a check on conditions in general. Oh? Can I help you?
3: I don't know.
1: Who were you looking for?
3: I don't really know. Somebody? Anybody? No, somebody.
1: How did you get up on this floor?
3: Get up here? Oh, well, the stairs. I was looking for... I thought I might find somebody who belonged to me.
1: Were you in the explosion at the store?
3: Was I?
1: Try to remember. Did the police bring you here to the hospital?
3: Yes. The ambulance took the old lady, and I came in the squad car.
1: Were you hurt?
3: Oh, just my head, a bump.
1: Oh, let me see. Did anyone examine you?
3: Well, an intern looked at me and asked me to wait, only I couldn't, you see.
1: Why not?
3: Well, because I had to find somebody. I didn't remember who or where to begin, except with this.
1: What is it?
3: Just a piece of paper, like from a phone pad with a number.
1: 380. What do you think it means?
3: A room, maybe?
1: There's no such room number in this hospital.
3: Oh, I thought maybe it might be the old lady's.
1: What old lady?
3: Well, just someone I met after... Or was it before? I don't know.
1: What was the old lady's name?
3: I don't know.
1: What is your name, miss?
3: But that's the whole trouble, don't you see? I don't know that either.
1: When you were examined... Didn't they ask your name?
3: Yes.
1: And?
3: I didn't have a name to give them. I thought if I just sat still for a while, the shock would wear off.
1: And then, don't worry, it'll all come back. I'm Dr. Logan, and I'll see you a little later. You have amnesia. You'll have to have a thorough examination to make sure there's no concussion.
3: Well, I really thought I was all right. But I guess I'm not.
1: We'll find out why and fix it. How is your patient, Mark?
0: Not too good. How's the situation outside?
1: Not so bad. Everything under control, more or less. One of the rough days, though, for all of us.
0: And for Mrs. Chandler here. This is an unlucky room. Just lost a patient in the other bed.
1: Are you going to lose Mrs. Chandler?
0: Oh, we're waiting on the BUN, some other tests. I don't think she's operable. Have her under heavy sedation now. Doubt she can last more than a few days. Mm. Sweet old girl. It's a pity. How's your life?
1: Tolerable. Until I can get you to think at least the same of me.
0: A pity?
1: No. Sweet old girl. You can drop the old...
0: Oh, come on, Anne. Now, you know my philosophy. Doctors don't mess around with lady doctors. We're exposed to enough communicable diseases as it is.
1: It isn't my degree you're afraid of, Doctor. It's my sex.
0: Mm-hmm. Once bitten.
1: Mm-hmm. She's also now successfully divorced and remarried.
0: This is...

0: hardly the time for personal problems. I'd better check on how the rest of it's going.
1: Well, you can start with a patient I have outside. An amnesia case I found wandering around the halls.
0: Retro or anterograde?
1: Retro. No memory of anything before the accident.
0: Any physical injuries?
1: Well, I haven't had a real chance to examine her. Supposedly, she was checked when she was brought in.
0: And all the commotion, can't be sure. Bring her in here. Let's examine her here. I'll be able to manage once I pull this curtain. All the examinations and treatment rooms are jammed anyway.
1: I'll go get her.
2: Charity.
0: Oh, Mrs. Chandler, try to rest.
2: I want my granddaughter.
0: I know you do, and we're trying to find her for you.
2: Oh, you must. Yes. Finally,
1: come on,
2: after all these years.
1: Oh, I don't need a
2: hospital. Only to have this happen.
1: I mean, I'm just...
2: I must find her.
1: Talk quietly. There's another patient in the room.
3: Oh, on the other side of the curtain?
1: Who is it? An older woman. She was badly hurt in the explosion.
3: But I heard her say... Charity, didn't she?
1: Yes.
3: Maybe it's me. Maybe I'm Charity.
0: Why would you think that?
1: Oh, this is Dr. Banning, our chief of staff.
3: Oh, how do you do, Doctor? Because after the explosion, I helped an old lady, and she thought I was her granddaughter. She called me Charity.
0: Are you?
3: I don't know.
1: This is the girl with the amnesia I told you about, Dr. Banning.
0: Well, is your grandmother's name Chandler, by any chance? Does that ring a bell?
3: No.
0: Would you recognize Mrs. Chandler if you saw her?
3: I don't think so.
0: Oh, I mean the old lady you helped after the accident.
3: Oh, yes, I would know her. I think I would.
0: Now, let's try quietly. She's deeply sedated now, and I don't want to wake her. Can you walk all right?
3: Oh, well, sure.
0: All right, you can pull back the curtain, Dr. Logan.
1: Of course, Doctor.
0: Well?
3: Yes. Yes, that's the old lady I helped in the store.
0: Well, is she your grandmother? Do you remember her?
3: I can't remember anything before that bomb went off. How do you expect me to remember her?
0: Now cross your left leg over your right, please. There's nothing matter with that reflex. Look up, please.
3: Like that?
0: Just have to find out what's causing it and cure the cause.
3: But nothing caused it. Nothing really happened.
0: Look to the right. How about the bump on your head?
3: Oh, I've had worse.
0: But how do you know nothing happened? The left, please.
3: What do you mean?
0: If you don't remember.
3: But I do, right back to the explosion.
0: Look down, please. And after that?
3: Oh, just that it was awful. Something knocked me down.
0: That's when you got the bump.
3: I guess.
0: What were you doing in Mayberry's store?
3: I don't remember.
0: You remember what happened to your pocketbook?
3: Pocketbook. I must have lost it.
0: In the store?
3: I suppose. Only, I'm not even sure I had one to begin with.
0: Yes. No, Dr. Logan, I see no signs of neurological damage either. But I want a skull series, so we'll keep her. Miss Chandler, no, she's still under. I just arranged to have our mystery guest admitted.
3: You're going to keep me here in the hospital?
0: Until you remember, or we find out who you are. You stay right in this room. I'll send a nurse in to help you.
3: With an old lady who's dying?
0: You're lucky the bed's available. And when you get into it, you stay put, young lady.
2: Oh.
3: Mrs. Chandler. Mrs. Chandler. Are you all right?
2: Charity. I want Charity.
3: I'll get a doctor.
2: No. Give me your hand. Don't you know that all I want is you, dear. Just hold my hand, Charity. That's all I need or ask.
3: Sure, if you want me to.
2: I had the most awful dream, Charity. I thought I'd lost you again. But now it's all right. Oh, why is it so dark? Where are we?
3: In the hospital.
2: What are we doing in... Oh, of course. That awful explosion. Are you all right, Charity?
3: Me? I'm fine. But your eyes are all bandaged. You can't see me. Maybe I'm not Charity. And you're making a mistake.
2: Oh, don't be silly, my dear child. Don't you think I know my own granddaughter?
4: In the bed, the old lady, her eyes bandaged, lies breathing quietly, holding the girl's hand. Debbie's face, watching her, is a kaleidoscope of emotions, hard to read. Hope, fear, disbelief, or just simple prayer for a way out of a maze of bewilderment. We certainly won't even begin to know the answer to any of these questions, at least until I return shortly with Act Two.

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0: May I help you, sir?
1: One hair shirt, please, one bed of nails, and that cat of nine tails for self-flagellation.
0: What's your rush? Why try for sainthood in 1 weekend?
1: It's not that. It's just that my old hair shirt is at the cleaners. My bed is getting dull, and my whip has been going soft on me.
0: You punish yourself a great deal?
1: I get what's coming to me.
0: But isn't it a bit overmuch?
1: Well, I deserve more than I ever get.
0: One cat of nine tails coming up. And do you want a bed of nails, with or without the saw?
2: Cancel your appointments for self-punishment. Break the whip. You have no right to treat one of God's creatures, you, in that way. He forgives you. Forgive yourself. A nudge toward self-respect from the Mennonite churches.

0: By the end of the afternoon, the chaos that once was the main floor of Mabry's store has been partially restored. The police and fire departments have made their reports, and an army of workmen are busy boarding up windows and beginning repairs. The emergency is over, except for what human misery it has left in its trail. Now, Reverend Dan Walters has made a personal trip to the store, to the police, and to fire headquarters to collate all the information and bring it to Dr. Mark Banning.
1: 151 casualties, all told. Everyone accounted for?
2: With two exceptions. There's no trace of Mrs. Chandler's granddaughter, and no idea or clue who the girl with amnesia is.
1: Unless she is Charity.
2: That's right.
1: How old was the granddaughter?
2: According to neighbors the police contacted, somewhere in her middle 20s.
1: Any pictures?
2: Quite a few, all taken over 10 years ago. Mrs. Chandler hadn't seen her granddaughter since she was in her early teens. The mother married a pretty rough guy named Whitman. I don't know what went on, but the kid spent quite a bit of time in a wayward girl's school. When she got out, the father had taken off. And I get it, the mother was pretty sick, maybe on drugs. Charity took care of her.
1: Well, what did Miss Amnesia look like in the snaps you saw?
2: See for yourself. Pretty, fair complexion, light hair. And in these two color prints, her eyes look brown.
1: Dan, why do you question her identity? I mean, do you think it's just some wild coincidence?
2: I'm not much of a believer in coincidences, Mark. I'd rather go with you and accept Charity at face value. The Lord makes a lot of plans. And one way or another, he just may have blueprinted this one.
1: I just don't understand you, Anne. I mean, you think she's faking?
3: I don't know. But why no pocketbook? Any form of identification? And why, no matter what the occasion, meeting her grandmother after all these years, no recognition? Most of all, I guess I don't think the girl herself believes she's Charity.
1: Well, Dan thinks after talking to her earlier, she's ready to accept that fact.
2: It's Chaplain Walters, Charity. May I come in?
4: Of course.
2: Yeah, I see you're comfortably set.
4: Well, set anyway.
2: Dr. Banning has told me how kind you've been to your grandmother.
4: Don't say that.
2: Oh, why not? Aren't you her granddaughter?
4: I don't know. She says I am. I wish I could be sure. Right now, I'm just sorry for her.
2: How do you feel?
4: Miserable. And afraid. Why can't I remember who I am, Chaplain?
2: Perhaps you don't want to remember.
4: Have they located her granddaughter yet?
2: No. Everyone apparently accounted for. No sign of her.
4: Do you think if it isn't me, that it might have been someone who died in the explosion?
2: That's about the way it stacks up. We should know by morning. Now I'll say goodnight. I hope you are, Charity. You could make her last days very happy if you bring her truth and love. Good night.
5: Charity, are you there?
3: Yes, I'm here.
5: Oh, are we alone?
3: Yes.
5: I thought I heard you talking to one of the doctors.
3: No, just to the chaplain.
5: Were you talking about me?
3: Sort of.
5: Have you talked to the doctors about me?
3: Not really.
5: Whether I would ever see again?
3: Well, it's too soon for them to say.
5: No, Charity, dear. They know. Just as I know. I won't ever see again.
3: How can you be
5: sure? Because I won't live long enough. They know that, too. But I'm not afraid of death. Not anymore, Charity, with you beside me, safe and sound.
3: Well, here I am.
5: Promise you'll stay with me. It won't be for too long. And I promise, in return, you'll never be sorry.
1: Dr. Banning,
0: yes.
1: Who? Chaplain Walters? Sure, send him in. Oh, and nurse, put a page on Dr. Logan if she's in the hospital. Ask her to come to my office. Hi, Dan. Find a perch. Well, what's on your mind?
2: I spent most of the night at Mayberry's. I didn't find anything at the fire sale that did anything for me, but I turned up some evidence like this.
1: Pocketbook.
2: With a wallet inside it. And inside the wallet, this picture.
1: Well, that's Mrs. Chandler. So this must belong to her granddaughter.
2: There's additional evidence. You remember her granddaughter came in by bus yesterday at 1. Proof? Item. One ticket stub made out to a Charity Whitman.
1: So our Miss Amnesia must have dropped her pocketbook in the excitement. Well, we're out of the woods. She is Charity.
2: That would make it all so nice and simple, Mark, but it just doesn't wash. The bag with the wallet in it was clutched in the hand of a young woman they just dug out dead in the debris. I'm afraid Charity Chandler is dead.
3: Oh, what rotten luck. I mean, Mark, Dan, I just came down from the room. Mrs. Chandler has no more chance at living than she had when she was brought in. We have her on hemodialysis now, but that's only supportive. But in spite of it all, she's so happy to be reunited with her granddaughter that... it means so much to her.
1: What about the girl?
3: She calls her grandma now. Are you sure that there isn't some possibility?
2: I doubt it, Dr. Logan. The girl and the purse were one.
3: So we still don't know who our amnesia victim is. And worse than that, we have to break the news to Mrs. Chandler that her granddaughter is dead.
1: Well, what choice do we have?
3: It'll kill that old woman. She is in no condition to stand a shock like that.
2: She's entitled to die with a little dignity and happiness. Must she be told?
1: There's more than one person involved in this. Our amnesiac has the right to know who she is not before she can remember who she is. She has to be told that she is not Charity.
2: But she doesn't necessarily have to tell Mrs. Chandler that.
1: Well, how could we ask the girl to keep that secret? I mean, under the circumstances.
3: Well, it isn't reasonable. You're right. Unless...
1: Unless what?
3: Unless we talk to her. We might be able to persuade her to keep up the pretense long enough to...
1: To what?
3: To allow a very sweet old lady to die in peace. Well?
4: You wanted to see me, Chaplain?
2: Yes, forgive me for not coming up to your room. No, I'll close the door.
4: Hello, Dr. Logan.
3: Won't you sit down?
4: I hope I won't be away too long. I don't like leaving Grandma alone.
2: Grandma?
4: Yes. I've made up my mind. Or rather, she has for me.
3: That you are Charity Whitman?
4: If I'm not, then you tell me who else I am.
3: I'm sorry. I wish I could. But I can't.
4: But you don't think that I'm Charity. Is that what you want to see me about?
3: Dan, tell her what you found out.
2: The police have found a young woman who is.
4: The real Charity Whitman?
2: All the evidence points to it.
4: Then that makes me nobody again. Where is she?
2: Dead. Killed in the explosion.
4: Oh, Chaplain.
3: It's all right. Go ahead. Cry.
4: Oh, it's not for myself. Only for that dear old lady upstairs. I'm sorry. I didn't mean to go to pieces.
3: No, you didn't.
4: And I lied some. It is for Mrs. Chandler. But it's for me, too. You see, I actually was beginning to think I really was Charity.
3: Well, that's because you wanted so much to be somebody again.
4: It's so awful to have no roots and no memories, to live in a vacuum, to feel so alone.
2: Well, there's always someone worse off. Think of Mrs. Chandler, how alone she'll be when she learns the truth.
4: Well, you're not going to tell her.
5: What else can we do?
3: You'll break her heart. You'll kill her.
2: Under the circumstances, we can't ask you to keep on pretending.
3: Why not? If she still thinks I'm Charity, at least she'd have a few days of happiness left.
5: Do you think you could bring it off?
3: Why not? I've done it so far.
2: Because you thought you might be.
5: Now it's deliberate deception. And I'm not sure that Dr. Banning would agree to it.
3: Why wouldn't he?
5: Many reasons. One is, you might remember any moment who you really are, my dear.
3: You. My dear. It's a terrible thing not to have a name to be called by. And it could be my name. And if I have another, maybe there's a reason enough that I want to forget it. Oh, I've got to get some air.
2: You all right?
3: Oh, sure. Happy as a clam.
5: Maybe we better get you back up to bed.
3: Dr. Logan, I'm all right physically. The trouble with me is in my head.
5: What is it?
3: Nothing. For a moment, I have... Nothing. Nothing. Just... I've made up my mind. And I don't care what any of you say. For her sake, for my sake, from now on, you'd better all just call me Charity.
0: And again, we are left tantalizingly on the horns of a dilemma. Was there something about that plane that jogged a girl's memory? Is her decision to become Charity Whitman an altruistic one? Or has she some deeper motives than kindness and compassion? Who is this girl who doesn't know herself? Or does she, and only wants to hide her real identity? I'll be back shortly with Act 3.

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0: It's another day, scrubbed bright with clean sunlight. A day for surfing or sailing or climbing a gentle mountain. Or just lying lazily in a field and watching the sky. For most people, that is. For the five people in our story and in Stratfield Community Hospital, it's to be a very different day. A day of sadness, suspicion, and dilemma. Mrs. Chandler is mercifully asleep. Death not very far away now. Charity and the chaplain are walking in the hospital gardens, and Drs. Logan and Banning are huddled in a corner of the cafeteria over morning coffee.
1: Poor Mark. You look so tired this morning.
2: I'm not tired, Ann. I'm worried.
1: About what?
2: Well, about this deception I've agreed to. Our business is healing, not playing with human emotions.
1: You make it sound as though I've been party to something cruel.
2: Well, no, I'm not questioning your motives. Just whether any of us have any right to contribute to deceiving a dying woman.
1: Just to give her what happiness we can? Even though she barely knew her granddaughter, it's obvious she was or is now the center of her life.
2: Yeah, there's no doubt of that.
1: Then, since she's convinced the girl is Charity, whatever doubts we have, who are we to question that?
2: Well, damn it, I am chief of staff of this hospital. I'm sticking my neck out. There could be legalities involved.
1: What?
2: Well, for one thing, Mrs. Chandler may have a will. If it names Charity as beneficiary, and the girl died in the explosion, she might want to change it. She should have that right.
1: I never thought of that. But wouldn't it just go to the next of kin?
2: According to the hospital records, there is no next of kin. Which may be why our so-called Charity is so willing to decide that's really her name. It is possible to fake amnesia, you know. And if there's enough money involved...
1: Oh, I don't believe that girl could do anything like that. She...
2: What is it?
1: I was just thinking... Yesterday, while Dan and I were talking to her, she was by the window and she stopped suddenly as if...
2: As if she'd remembered who she really was?
1: Yes. I thought she was coming out of it and then... Then she turned on us and told us that from now on, as far as she was concerned, we could take her for Charity Whitman. Oh, Mark, I want to believe in her. Don't let this turn out wrong. Morning, Charity.
3: Oh, hello, Dr. Logan. Isn't it lovely out here? I hate to leave the sun, but I should get back in case Grandma's awake.
1: Oh, she can wait a moment. It's your grandmother I want to talk about.
3: Well, she hasn't...
1: Oh, no, I checked on her before I came out. She's resting very peacefully. She has nothing to worry about for the moment. But I do.
3: You?
1: Who are you? And this time, I want an honest answer.
3: And this time, I'll give you the only answer I can give you from now on. I am Charity Whit...
1: What are you listening to?
3: The plane.
1: You did that before. Does it remind you of something?
3: Yes. But I can't quite...
1: Remember that crumpled piece of paper you had with the number 380... Could that have been a flight number?
3: Yes. Perhaps. Flight 380?
1: Was it a flight you were on?
3: No.
1: One you were going to take?
3: Yes. Maybe. I don't know.
1: Were you going with someone?
3: Yes, I think maybe I was, but I...
1: Who?
3: Who?
1: Who were you going with?
3: Oh, isn't this awful? I don't remember. I was so close. Now I'm so tired.
1: That's enough for now. Just one more question.
3: All right.
1: What's your name?
3: Deborah. Debbie Scott. Oh, my God, what did I say?
1: I think you just told me who you really are. Chaplain! Chaplain, excuse me for bursting in like this, but I need your help.
4: Any I can offer? What?
1: But it's all come back. I know who I am.
4: Yes, Dr. Logan informed me. You're Deborah Scott. We're trying to trace now
1: but
4: where...
1: You didn't listen to me. I haven't told Dr. Logan everything. I wanted to talk to you first. I have some problems.
4: As for example?
1: This afternoon, at 3 o'clock, I'm supposed to fly to Mexico City with the man I love.
4: Oh, that isn't a problem. That's happiness. I'm sure there'll be no trouble about the hospital releasing you in time to get your plane.
1: Yes, but then what happens to Mrs. Chandler?
4: What you've already done for her has been wonderful. No one can expect you to give up your personal life now that you've refound it. Does your fiancé know you're all right?
1: Oh, he's had no way to know that anything was wrong. You see, his insurance company transferred him to New York.
4: I thought you said you were headed for Mexico City.
1: We are. Look, you see, I was his secretary. The firm closed the local office where we worked, and Dan flew ahead to New York, and he's probably been trying to get in touch with me, and I don't know where he is.
4: Didn't you call him at the firm?
1: Well, he'd already left. He'll be expecting me to leave with him from here on his 2-week vacation.
4: Your honeymoon, then you have to meet him.
1: I don't want to run out on Mrs. Chandler. Not when she depends on me.
4: Well, maybe if you talk to your young man, he might delay the vacation a few days. Mrs. Chandler hasn't got any longer than that.
1: I don't know if he would. It's Vince's last vacation for a long time, and he'd probably just go on without me.
4: Without the girl he's going to marry?
1: I didn't say we were going to be married.
4: Oh.
1: Look, my only chance really is if I do go with him. But I know him. If I don't turn up at that plane, I'll never see him again. And I love him.
4: How much does he love you? Granted what you say.
1: Look, there's been very little love in my life, Chaplain. I was an orphan, brought up in foster homes. But I'm not her charity. I'm Debbie Scott. I know what I'm trying to do for Mrs. Chandler is right. And I guess what I'm doing with Vince is wrong. But I can't be two people. Which am I supposed to be?
5: That you, Charity?
1: Yes, Grandma.
5: Where have you been?
1: Oh, well, they were just giving me a checkup.
5: They're going to send you home.
1: Yes, they need the bed. I'm all right now.
5: Oh, that's wonderful, dear. I'm so happy for you. No more clouds or doubt, hmm?
1: No.
5: You know who you are again. Oh. Well, I'll miss not having you right here in the room with me.
1: And I'll miss not being here with you. Hmm.
5: Darling.
1: Yes.
5: Come to me. Closer, just for a moment, please.
1: I'm here.
5: Just do one thing for me.
1: Anything you want.
5: Just give me a long hug. And say, Grandma.
1: Grandma. That's all. Just Grandma.
5: That's all I really wanted to hear. Grandma. Oh, my dear little girl that I know so little about. All the years of not knowing you. And such a little time to catch up. Funny, isn't it? 2 days together in a hospital, and in one way I know everything about you, and in another nothing at all. Now tell me about yourself.
1: Oh, there's nothing really to tell.
5: Oh, of course there is. Every young girl has so much to tell. Her hopes, her dreams, what she asks of life. And you remember, I'll be watching you from somewhere. And just maybe I can repay you and make it all come true.
3: Oh, how I wish you could.
5: Well, then you tell me and I'll try. Let's begin with what every girl wants in her life. A man. Isn't there one in yours?
3: And I don't know why I blurted it all out.
5: Because I asked. It was important. But he doesn't love you enough to ask you to be his wife?
3: Oh, he does. He asked me to be...
5: Well, when was that?
3: A long time ago.
5: I don't think that it was... I think it's still going on. Why don't you give him another chance?
3: Grandma. Grandma.
5: It's been good to hear you call me that. Now, I want the chaplain. But first, say goodbye.
3: No, I can't.
5: Of course you can. I only wish that I could ever thank you enough.
3: For what?
5: Everything, my dear. God took my eyes away, but he gave me you instead. I'll never forget you. Goodbye. Whoever you are, or will come to be. Now get me the chaplain.
6: So your young man decided to wait for you.
3: Yes.
6: Does that mean...
3: Yes. We'll be married in Mexico.
6: Lucky girl.
3: Would it be... Do you mind if I wish you the same luck?
6: Me? Why should I try to fool another woman? I'm afraid I won't be so lucky.
3: Mark?
2: She's gone. Very quietly. And without any pain.
3: Oh, no. Grandma. How silly. I've just grown to think of her that way. She's the only real relation I ever had.
4: You may be the closest one she had.
3: What do you mean, Chaplain?
4: I'll read you a letter she dictated to me before she died. It's about you. I have never thought much about death, save that when it came, I would not have to meet it alone. And I didn't, thanks to a beloved girl to whom I owe more than I can ever repay. I have nothing much worth leaving in this world's goods except this ring, the one I was wed with, the Charity's mother was wed with, and that now I want to give to the girl who gave me my last days of peace, who shared my final hours. I hope she wears it soon, proudly and happily, with my love and her own. She meant you, Debbie.
3: No. She meant her granddaughter.
4: There's nothing on the paper that says so.
3: That's strange. You know, the last time I talked to her, she never once called me Charity. Do you think she knew?
4: It doesn't matter. This ring was meant for Debbie Scott. When you wear it, remember to wear it with charity, in the biblical sense. Good luck, Debbie. You have every chance. There'll be someone smiling down on you every step of the way.
7: Mrs. Chandler know that Debbie Scott was not her granddaughter? Did she prefer to play out a last sweet charade to make death come softer? We'll never know. But that chance, perhaps foolish and old-fashioned name, given to a girl long ago, proved in the end to live up to its old-fashioned meaning. I'll be back shortly.
8: See if you can identify these sounds. squeaky door? Lion growling. A motor scooter. 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Spanish dancer. If you agreed with these guesses, you've been fooled, because each sound was made by a whale. That's right, a great big blubbery old whale just buzzing and clicking and grunting away deep down in the ocean. 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
7: This is the Mystery Theater. And after all, what greater mystery in the world is there than love? So, just as a footnote, not long after, Vince and Debbie married in Mexico City. Dr. Mark Banning managed to forget the first unfortunate marriage and marry Dr. Ann Logan. And Dr. Logan, since time was running by, decided to have a child. Actually, they both hope for a boy, but if it happens to be a girl, I wonder if they'll be tempted to call her Charity. Our cast included Virginia Payne, Rosemary Rice, William Prince, Patricia Wheel, and George Petrie. The entire production was under the direction of Hyman Brown. And now, a preview of our next tale.
9: Everyone in this town seems to know what's wrong with my house, except Helen and me.
10: They know there's something wrong. That's all they know.
9: Oh, and you know more, beautiful Zoe. Hmm? Ah, yes. Behind those beautiful green eyes lies secrets.
10: And your attitude is one reason why I can't tell you. You wouldn't believe me anyway.
9: Try me.
10: All right. The house you're living in doesn't really belong to you. That house was stolen from the daughter of Marie Laveau.
9: Marie Laveau? Who's she?
10: The most powerful Bokor in the history of voodoo. The beautiful black woman who ruled as the voodoo queen of New Orleans for half a century. You, Douglas Fenton, are living in the house of the voodoo queen. And she wants you out.
7: 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This is E.G. 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Until next time, pleasant dreams.

0: Good evening, friends of the inner sanctum. This is your host inviting you in through the squeaking door. Ease yourself in. The welcome bat is out. Pick yourself a place to stand. You have several choices. You can stand in awe, or stand aghast, or stand rooted to the spot. Or if you find you can't stand it at all, just stretch out on the floor and lie still. You'll have plenty of company there before we get through with tonight's list of victims.
1: Good gracious, Mr. Host. I don't think I'd enjoy that company.
0: Well, they're not very lively, Mary. In fact, you may find them a little, stiff at first. But they won't interrupt if you want to talk.
1: And you know I do want to talk, Mr. Host. So suppose you go greet your other visitors while I have a little chat with our Lipton listeners. You know, folks, sometimes when you're trying to describe a thing, you find it very hard to think of just the right word. But that doesn't apply when you set out to describe Lipton tea. For Lipton is so different from other teas. Its flavor is so extra special that there's a special word to describe it. Brisk. 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Oh, but then why bother with words when Lipton's itself can tell you so much more? 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Yes, with Lipton's, you get all the goodness nature puts into tea. So for deep-down satisfaction, folks, fill your cup with brisk-flavored Lipton tea.
0: That's a good idea, Mary. And now, friends, if you'll just reach over and switch off those harsh, bright lights, we'll begin our story of The Creeping Wall by Sigmund Miller. Starring Irene Wicker in the role of Karen Jeremy. Just let the soothing darkness envelop you like a straitjacket. You'll be surprised how nervous you'll feel. Here's Karen now.
2: Can you think of anything more absurd than being afraid of the walls in your own home? Why I should feel that way, I don't know. My husband, Horace, seems to think it's just a case of nerves. Walls are just made of wood and plaster. Still, they give me a queer feeling. Once, while sitting alone and reading, I had an odd sensation that the walls were tilting. I looked up. Sure enough, they were all leaning toward me. I closed my eyes. When I opened them again, they were all straight again. Oh, it was a horrible experience. But a much worse thing happened to me last night. I was asleep, dreaming that I was sitting in front of my vanity, making myself pretty. I was alone. It was late at night. Suddenly, I noticed, through the vanity mirror, that the wall behind me was a little closer. I sat quite still for a moment. And I turned round, and it was closer. You have to experience it to know what a dreadful feeling that is. And I heard a crunching sound. The opposite wall also had moved nearer. I screamed. It was only a whisper. Then all the four walls began to hem me in. They moved nearer and nearer. I could feel the cold of the walls filling the remaining space of the room. I was going to be crushed to death. There was a book of matches on the vanity. I lit a match and held it near the cold wall. They stopped moving. They were afraid of the heat. Then the match went out. The walls began to move again. I lit another match. They stopped. I held it until it burned itself out in my hand. I frantically lit another one. The last. It flared up. And then it died out. The walls began to move. They were just inches away now. And one of them touched my hand, icy cold and dreadful. In an agony of terror, I beat against the walls and I screamed with every breath of life in me.
3: Karen, what's the matter, dear?
2: Don't let them crush me. Help me, Horace.
3: Stop beating the walls. Karen, what is the matter with you, dear?
2: Oh, I'm dreaming. The walls were closing in on me. I had to light matches to stop them. Oh, Horace, it was ghastly. I'll never forget it so long as I live.
3: Well, nightmares are always frightening, dear. You threw the covers off and the room's very cold. That's what probably brought it on. You forget it, darling. The dream won't come back.
2: We talked for a while, and Horace dozed off. But I remained wide awake. I tried to sleep, but I couldn't. I even tried counting sheep. while I was counting, I got a sick feeling the walls were really closing in on me. I continued to count. 14, 15, 16, 17. The walls were coming closer. I mustn't believe it. It was my imagination. Only in mind. 18, 19, 20, 21, 22. I could feel the walls hovering over me. They were moving silently this time. 23, 24, 25, 26.
4: Karen, get some water quickly. The curtains are on fire.
2: They were on fire. The flames were creeping up the curtains.
4: Here, help me pull the curtains down.
2: Here's the water. Oh, how did they catch on fire, Horace?
3: Well, there's a book of matches on the floor, Karen. Here's a burnt out match.
2: I didn't do it. Oh, believe me, Horace, I swear I didn't.
3: Darling, you haven't been feeling well lately. I think you ought to see Dr. Gustafson.
2: Believe me. I wouldn't do anything like that. I couldn't.
3: You probably weren't aware of it. Probably nothing serious. Dr. Gustafson's a very good man. Now, Karen. Don't be a baby, darling. All of us get ill sometimes.
2: Dr. Gustafson is a little man with sharp eyes. I told him the whole story about the walls and the dream. Tried to be at ease. There was a mirror on his desk, and as I talked, I kept fixing my hair. Didn't look so well today. Two new gray hairs I had to pull out. He kept watching me very closely. All the time asked me questions about my youth. I told him everything, even about winning the beauty contest when I was 17. He seemed very interested.
5: Mrs. Jeremy, it seems to me you have an obsession about being beautiful. You're not as young as you used to be. Neither is your appearance. That's why you're afraid of close scrutiny. That may account for your fear of close spaces.
2: Went on like that. Obsession. Looking at me as though I were a drab, middle-aged woman. He didn't like me, and I didn't like him. I didn't like the way he spoke to me. The way he watched me.
4: Karen! Put the letter opener down.
2: I was just holding it.
4: You'll hurt somebody holding it that way, darling.
5: No harm was meant, I'm sure. The first thing you should do, Mr. Jeremy, is to get larger living quarters. Your wife may be suffering from acute claustrophobia, among other things.
2: I was glad the visit to that horrid little Dr. Gustafson didn't influence Horace at all. He still loved me. Told me I was the loveliest woman in all the world. One day he came home in great excitement.
3: Darling, I've got a wonderful surprise for you. I've just bought the famous Meadow Mansion.
2: Oh, Horace, do be careful. You must my hair. What is this Meadow Mansion?
3: Well, it belonged to John Aiken. You know, the famous naturalist. Mm-hmm. He was killed, poor fellow, in an auto accident. A huge house, and you won't be troubled by walls ever. Come on now, darling. We have to see the agent and sign lots of papers.
2: We went to the agent's office. Mr. Swanson was his name. A very friendly old man. He kept looking at me all the time he was talking.
3: Mr. Swanson, we'd like to take occupancy of the house right away.
6: I don't think it's a good idea, Mr. Jeremy. You see, there's still a lot of Mr. Aiken's property in the house, and...
3: Oh, well, we don't mind that.
6: You don't understand. Hmm? It's specimens Mr. Aiken's left there, animals and snakes. They're waiting to be shipped to the zoo.
3: Well, there's nothing to worry about. They're in cages, aren't they?
6: It'd be very unpleasant if they weren't. Scared to death of snakes myself. If we'd only wait a few more days, they'd all be shipped out.
3: Oh, don't worry about it. We'll leave the animals strictly alone. We've just got to move in right away.
6: Well, the house is so big, I guess you can manage. Here are the keys, and good luck to you both.
2: Meadow Mansion was magnificent. It was big and gracious. The rooms were huge and beautifully decorated. The high ceilings gave you a wonderful feeling of freedom. But the drawing room was loveliest of all. A large prism chandelier hung in the middle of the room,
7: and the walls were paneled halfway up to the ceiling. But most exciting of all, each wooden panel had a darling little mirror set into it. There were easily 100 such mirrors. Oh, it was very gay. You could see images of yourself anywhere in the room. It was all breathtakingly beautiful. Except for a picture on the wall of a very flashy-looking woman called Delilah.
3: Well, darling, how do you like our new home?
7: Oh, it's wonderful, Horace. I love it all. Everything. Except that picture.
3: Well, you mean Delilah? Well, that's a fine painting, dear, of a very beautiful woman.
7: Well, it... She looks evil to me.
3: Darling, I do believe you're jealous. You needn't be. She isn't half as pretty as you are. Alice! Alice, answer the door, please.
7: We didn't talk about the picture anymore. Because Mr. Swanson, the agent, came in to see how we were getting on. I left Horace talking to him, and I wandered into the next room. There were a dozen cages standing near the fireplace, ready to be shipped off to the zoo. There were mostly snakes and lizards in the cages. All of them were quite motionless, except one. It was labeled Bushmaster Venezuela. Very odd name for a reptile. Fearfully ugly. Yet it fascinated me. About 4 feet long, fat and clumsy looking. Yet it slid round the cage with wonderful grace. Kept moving round and round, trying so hard to get out. It looked at me pleadingly. And then I found my hand on the safety catch. I drew it away in horror. It kept going round and round. Four glass walls. Must be maddening to have walls so close they touch you all the time. I remembered what a terrible feeling it was to be frightened of walls. Then suddenly, the snake was in the middle of the floor.
4: Karen, don't move. Good heavens. It's out of the cage. Stand still, Karen.
7: I didn't move. Not one bit. I wasn't frightened. I was only wondering how it had escaped from the cage. The snake lay there in the middle of the floor with its head up, hissing. And it started to move. It slid in a wide circle toward Horace and Mr. Swanson.
4: It's coming towards me. I've got to get out of here. Don't run.
7: But he didn't listen to Horace. He started running and the snake struck him. It struck him twice in the leg. Then he continued running past him. Then suddenly he fell. Horace picked up a chair. He smashed it down the snake. He smashed it again and again and again until it was dead.
4: His body is swelling. He's dying.
7: I didn't open the cage. I swear to you, I didn't. It got out by itself.
1: Oh, the door must have been loose. Please believe me, Horace, I didn't open it. I couldn't have opened it. You must be.

You know, I'm really upset about poor Mr. Swanson. He hardly opened his mouth in the story when he was out like a lion. Not a nice way to make an exit. I'm really sorry we had to lose the Bushmaster. A very valuable reptile, and we could have used it in another story.

0: Big houses burn down, money is stolen, characters die away on us. Every week it's something else. It's simply murder.
1: You do have a lot of trouble, don't you, Mr. Host?
0: Mary, we have so much trouble on Inner Sanctum, even our troubles have trouble.
1: I think there are times when all of us feel that trouble is piling up on us. But you know, friends, I've found a good way to get over that feeling. Just say to yourself, I'm going to relax and have a cup of Lipton tea. Then when you're comfortably seated with your teacup within easy reach, give your mind something pleasant to think about. That Lipton tea, for instance. Notice Lipton's deep amber color and its welcome familiar fragrance that's so tempting. Then taste it and discover how really delicious that brisk flavor is. Just for real enjoyment, any time during the day, just take a few minutes out to enjoy a piping hot cup of brisk-flavored Lipton tea.
0: Well, I'll certainly give you a suggestion to try, Mary. And now, friends, if you'll give me your hand, we'll go on with the story. Or would you rather take yourself in hand? Things are going to be a little rugged from now on, so take a firm stand, sit tight, and buckle down. And it won't be a bad idea to grit your teeth and square your shoulders at the same time. By the way, if you can do all those things at once, let me congratulate you. You're quite an athlete. Well, here she is. Karen Jeremy.
2: I was ill for a long time. I don't remember how long. Weeks, maybe months. Horace never spoke about that horrible afternoon. And after a while, I stopped thinking about it. I liked my new home. Meadow Mansion was such a beautiful place, I rarely left it. I loved best of all the drawing room, with its darling little mirrors and the wooden panels. I could see myself from all sides. It was so much fun. My absurd fear of walls was beginning to fade away. There was only one thing that irritated me. That was the picture of Delilah. I was determined to get rid of it.
3: Karen, stop glaring at that picture.
2: I don't like it, Horace. I wish we'd get rid of it.
3: It's a fine work of art. Why?
2: I don't care. It's an evil picture to me.
3: Karen, look here. You're just jealous of her. You're jealous of any beautiful woman, even if she's only a painting.
2: You don't care for me anymore.
3: That is a ridiculous thing to say. You know it's not true.
2: Well, if you really love me, you take that picture down off the wall.
3: That picture is staying right where it is. Now, it's for your own good. I'm going out for a walk. And, Karen, I absolutely forbid you to touch that picture. I'm in it.
2: I sat there for quite a while, staring at that picture that was upsetting my life with Horace. He was always kind and gentle with me. For the first time he'd ever lost his temper. I looked at Delilah. There was a gleam of white teeth between her full lips. She was an abandoned-looking thing. Her long hair cunningly untidy. Her eyes sparkling, black, shameless. She seemed to be laughing at me. I made up my mind. Horace would understand. I got a knife from the kitchen. And I pulled a chair over to the picture. And I stood up on the chair. Then began to slash down the length of the picture.
4: Mr. Jones! What are you doing?
2: It's no business of yours. Go away, Alice.
4: Oh, you mustn't do that. Mr. Jeremy will be angry.
2: I told you it's none of your business.
4: Please. Please come down off that chair. You're destroying a beautiful painting.
2: You meddling little fool. I'll teach you to interfere.
4: Mrs. Jeremy, I've put up with you for a long time. Nobody's ever dared to slap me. You vicious, miserable hag. That's what you are, a hag. For years I've pampered you. I've always told you how beautiful you were, how lovely you looked. Well, maybe you were beautiful once, but now you're just a self-centered, haggard old woman. But just look at your face.
2: She was lying on the floor. Silent. Bleeding.
4: I didn't stab her. It wasn't me. It couldn't be me. I wouldn't do such a thing. I looked at myself in the paneled mirror. I looked pale. My hair was all untidy. And I thought of Horace. He would never believe I didn't do it. Look at me in that piercing, sad way. No, he mustn't see the body. I must hide it before he gets back.

0: And I hid her body in the corner. I locked the door with a key. There was blood on my hand. I don't know how it got there, but I had to wash it off. And the knife, it threw it in the garbage pail. There was blood on the carpet, too. I took a scatter rug and carefully placed it over the spot. And I sat down and waited for Horace to come home. The room was very queer. The chandelier seemed to be lower. All the walls, they seemed to be closer. I sat there fighting off that old terror, praying and praying that Horace would come home. As soon as he came, I put my arms around him and never let him go again. Never, never, never let him go. And I heard the door not turning. I hurried over to the door.
1: Hello, Karen.
0: Oh, darling, darling, darling, I'm so sorry. It was all my fault. Please forgive me, Horace. I can't bear your being angry with me. Please say you forgive me.
1: That's all right, Karen. I shouldn't have lost my... What happened to the painting? It's cut.
0: I did it. I don't know what came over me. But you see, I didn't cut it all. I stopped. It just cut a little. I can repair it. It'll be just as good as new. I'll never do it again. I swear I'll never touch it.
1: Well, it's not too badly damaged. I'll get Alice to take it over to the art shop. Maybe they can repair it.
0: Well, Alice isn't here. She's gone to get your blue coat from the tailor's.
1: Karen, that is not true. Alice got that coat this morning. Where is she?
0: I don't know where she is.
1: Karen, you do know. Where is she?
0: She was here just a little while ago. She must have gone out.
1: Alice! Alice! I'm going to find
0: her. No, no! Please don't leave me. Please, Horace.
1: You must tell me where she is, Karen.
0: I can't remember. I can't remember anything.
1: Karen, did you do anything to her?
0: Oh, no. No, no, nothing.
1: You are not telling me the truth. Something has happened to her and you're hiding it. Now, I'm going to find her. She must be somewhere.
0: No, no. No, she isn't in the house.
1: Tell me or she's not here if you don't know where she is.
0: I didn't mean that.
1: I'm going to look around. But blood on the floor near the closet.
0: Yes, I cut my finger.
1: Closet is locked. Have you the key, Karen?
0: No. No, I don't have it.
1: Karen, give me that key. Karen! You killed her!
0: No. I didn't kill her. I couldn't do such a thing. I saw her lying there on the floor. So I hid her in the closet because I didn't think you'd believe me. But I didn't kill her. I didn't. I didn't do it.
1: I'm going to get Dr. Gustafson, Karen. Maybe he can help.
0: No, please don't go. I can't bear being alone. The walls, they'll crush me if you leave.
1: I'll be back as soon as I can.
0: He left me in the room all alone. I looked at myself in the mirror. All my beauty was gone. I looked haggard. I wasn't beautiful anymore. My face was all wrinkled and pale. My hair hung down lifelessly. I was ugly. I mustn't let Horace see me now. I looked evil. I bolted the door. I didn't want him to come back and see me looking this way. He would hate me. The walls were moving again. They were very clever. They waited for Horace to leave. They were afraid of him. I looked at myself again in the mirror. There were dozens of me. Then something very strange happened. All the images of me began to come out of the mirrors, right into the room. It was incredible. They were all ugly. They kept coming out of one mirror, going back into another. I watched them. They began to move very fast, in and out, in and out, in and out. Made my eyes hurt to watch them. The walls were moving slowly, but they couldn't fool me. I knew they were moving because the picture of Delilah was nearer than ever. She was still laughing at me. I could even hear her laughing. She pushed one leg out of the picture frame. Virginia. She came slowly toward me.
2: Hello, Karen. Don't you think I'm beautiful?
0: I didn't answer her, but she kept on talking to me.
2: I'm Delilah, and I'm going to cut off your hair.
0: Oh, I couldn't stop her. She laughed as she cut my hair. It made me very, very sad. I began to cry. She began to get faster and faster because the walls were very close now. I could even feel their coldness.
3: Don't be frightened, Karen.
0: I turned around. A man I never had seen before. He had a kind, good face. He looked at me tenderly, admiringly.
3: Our meadow, the spirit of his love. You mustn't be afraid of me. I think you're beautiful. I've always admired you. You're even lovelier than Delilah.
0: Oh, please help me, Mr. Meadows. The walls are so close. They're going to crush me.
3: If you get into the picture frame, they won't be able to harm you. Quickly, quickly, before Delilah comes back.
4: Open the door.
3: Hurry. You'd better hurry and climb into the frame, Karen, before it's too late.
4: Karen, open the door!
3: Hurry, hurry! You haven't much time. You'll be safe inside the picture.
5: Miss Hemp! Her head! In the picture frame.
6: Karen, you've cut your hair off.
5: It's amazing. She looks 20 years younger. And she's beautiful.
0: I'm safe now, darling. The wolves can never get me.

0: I think we did rather well tonight. Two of our characters were gathered to their forefathers. I'm sort of sorry about that maid. She seemed like a nice sort, and I don't think it was quite kind to be so cutting to her. But that renting agent, you couldn't get an apartment out of him anyhow. As for our heroine, it's true we didn't kill her off, but we certainly framed her.
1: Well, it couldn't have been a very pretty picture, Mr. Hoekst.
0: No, Mary, but you'll have to admit it was remarkably lifelike.
1: Well, while you're admiring it, I have a few words for our friends listening in. You know, some people tie a string around their finger to remind them of things. Well, I'm not going to ask you folks to do that. All I want you to do is just remember all the good things I've told you about Lipton tea, and let them remind you to get a package of Lipton's tomorrow. Lipton's wonderful, brisk flavor, its full-bodied goodness, mean more contentment in your teacup. Remember, Lipton's is the tea that gives you extra pleasure and extra satisfaction. 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
0: Well, that should be easy to remember, Mary. Well, friends, it's time to close the squeaking door until next Tuesday, when we'll get together again for another killing time. Oh, by the way, this month's Inner Sanctum mystery novel is The Pavilion by Hilda Lawrence. Yes, and next week's Inner Sanctum story, directed by Hyman Brown and brought to you by Lipton Tea and Lipton Soup. Next week's story is called The Edge of Death. Feeling a little edgy already? Very interesting story. Yeah, it's sort of a mixture of Russian legend and modern psychiatry that tells of a beautiful and sinister old sword. But I'm sure you'll get the point. So, until we meet on the edge of death next Tuesday, good night. Pleasant

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0: It was a perfect summer day in the year 1985. Sunlight illumined the suburbs, and the town drowsed on a tide of warm, sunlit air. On the lawns, the children played. And in the homes, busy mothers prepared for the evening arrival of their husbands.
1: Excuse me, Mom.
2: Good heavens, Nate. What's all the excitement?
1: We're playing a game, Mommy. The most exciting game ever.
2: What are you doing in that cabinet?
1: I need some tools from Daddy's kit.
2: Your father may not
1: want... I'll take good care of them, Mom, I promise.
2: Very well, dear. Don't lose anything. Oh, what's the name of the game, Ming?
1: Invasion.
2: Invasion. What will they think of next?

0: this, put that over there, and bring that over here.
1: No, you ninny. Now get back while I fix this. They want it this way. See?
2: Sure. Just let me fix this.
0: We'd better talk to Drill and get some more instructions, Art.
2: Where is Drill? Drill? Hey, Drill! Drill!
0: He's in the rosebush, I think. I'll talk to him myself, and you write it down on the pad.
2: Okay.
0: Drill? Drill? Okay. Drill wants you to write down triangle.
2: What's a triangle?
0: Never mind. Drill will tell us when he wants us to know. It helps the invasion.
2: Well, how do you spell it?
0: Drill, how do you...
2: Shh! Mink, here's your mother, looking out the window.
3: Mink, who are you talking to?
0: The rosebush, Mom. Only it's not really a rosebush. That's Drill. Well,
3: who's Drill?
0: He's planning the invasion.
3: Oh, what an imagination. You'd better come in, dear, and clean up for supper.
0: In just a second, Mom. Art, did you write down what Drill just said?
2: Yup. 4, 9, 7, and A, and B, and X, and a fork, and a string, and a hexagony.
0: Hexagonal, droopy.
2: Oh.
3: Come in, Mink. Supper's in 10 minutes.
0: Okay, Mom. Just a minute. I have to tell Drill. I wish we didn't have to eat, though. It holds up the invasion.

0: saying? For heaven's sake, slow down. You'll choke on that soup.
1: I can't, Mom. It's a matter of life and death.
2: What's a matter of life and death?
1: The invasion.
2: Oh, what invasion is that?
0: Oh, just some silly game the children have been playing.
2: Well, whatever it is, Mink, it'll wait until you've finished your supper, I'm sure.
1: But Drill is waiting for me, Daddy.
2: Oh, who's Drill? New boy in the neighborhood?
1: He's new, all right. Only you can't see him. Not yet. He hasn't come through yet.
2: What do you mean you can't see him?
0: He lives in a rose bush in our backyard.
2: Oh.
0: Imagination, Henry.
2: Mm-hmm. Well, while you're at it, tell me more about this new game.
1: It's Martians invading Earth, Dad.
2: What?
1: Well, not exactly Martians, Dad. They're from, I don't know, from up.
0: And from the inside of that little head of yours.
1: You're laughing. Drill said you would. You'll kill Drill and everybody.
0: Well, I didn't know you could kill a Martian.
1: Not really a Martian, Mom. Maybe he's from Jupiter. Or Venus, even.
0: Imagine.
1: They couldn't figure out a way to attack the Earth. So the kids are helping the Martians.
2: Oh, pretty slick, those Martians, using the kids for a fifth column, eh, Mary?
1: Drill says after the invasion, we can stay up as late as we want. No more baths, either.
0: Oh, is that so?
1: And we can watch all the grown-up televisor shows.
2: Mm-hmm. Well, I don't wonder this invasion has caught on among the kids.
1: Some of the kids are giving us trouble, like Dale Britz and Petey Jerick. They're growing up, so they won't believe in the invasion. They make fun. Worse than parents, even. I hate them worst. We'll kill them first.
0: I hope you're saving your father and me for last.
1: Drill says you're dangerous. Know why?
0: Why?
1: Because you don't believe the Martians ought to let us kids run the world. But I think they'll let me keep you because I'm helping so much. I'll talk to Drill. Maybe we won't have to kill you.
2: Mary, I think this nonsense has gone far enough.
1: Can I go out now, please?
0: Run along, dear.
1: Don't worry, Dad. I won't let them hurt you.
3: Televisor.
0: Oh, would you please connect me with Mrs. Helen Rogerson on Channel 72Z, Pittsburgh, Pennsylvania?
3: What is your channel, please?
0: 817X, New Rochelle, New York.
3: Thank you. Just a moment. Go ahead. You can see your party now.
4: Hi, sis. How are things in New York?
0: Fine, Helen. How are things in Pittsburgh? Oh, you look tired.
4: Oh, I've been having a terrible time with the children.
0: Sick?
4: No, just underfoot. They've got a new game that's got me just about crazy. It's called Invasion.
0: Did you say Invasion? Isn't that strange? My Mink is playing it, too.
4: My boy Tim is all involved with some imaginary fellow named Drill, who's running the Invasion.
0: Must be a new password. Mink likes him, too.
4: How do you suppose these games start? My backyard looks like a scrap drive. They've got every conceivable kind of mechanical gadget out there. I talked to Josephine Schiller in Boston, and she says her kids are wild about it, too. It's sweeping the country.
0: I can't understand it. Helen, do you suppose...
4: What?
0: Oh, nothing. Just a wild thought that crossed my mind. Oh, say, the reason I called is that black and white cake recipe...
4: What was that?
0: I don't know. One of the children might have hurt himself. I'll have to run and see, dear. Call me back tonight, will you?
4: All right, Mary. Bye.
0: Mink? What is it? Who was that who screamed?
1: Peggy Ann.
0: What happened?
1: She got scared and ran home.
0: Did you hit her?
1: Nope, she just got scared. She's a scare baby anyway.
0: Now, Mink, tell me why she screamed.
1: No, I can't.
0: Mink, you'll answer me or come inside this instant. I've had enough nonsense.
1: I can't quit now, Mom. It's almost 0 hour.
0: Then tell me what frightened Peggy Ann.
1: Okay, she saw Drill. He almost came through.
0: Through what?
1: Those pipes and things we set up. She looked into one of the pipes and screamed. I guess she saw Drill.
0: And no one hit her?
1: No, Mom.
0: Very well, Mink. I'll call Peggy Ann's mother and see how she is.
1: If we could only get Drill through, it would be easy. Then all the others could come through after him.
0: I'm going in now, Mink. I'll call you in for your bath in half an hour. Your father and I want to go out tonight.
1: You won't be able to go out, Mom.
0: Why not?
1: 0 hours, 5 o'clock, Mom.

0: Hello, dear.
1: Oh, you're home early, Henry.
0: Mm-hmm. Thought I'd relax a little before we went to the theater. Where's the little one?
1: Out back.
0: Oh, same game?
1: Mm-hmm, same game. They've got a stack of pipes and hammers and spoons a mile high out there.
0: Oh, my children, children. Why do we have them?
1: Well, they are strange creatures, aren't they? Even Mink. She's a part of us, and yet...
0: Yeah, look, dear, I'd like to discuss this with you, but we do have a theater date, and it's almost 5 o'clock now, so... Say, what's happened to the kids? They're so quiet. Now, when children are quiet, you know there's some mischief. Say, what's that sound?
1: I don't know.
0: Those kids aren't playing with anything electrical, are they?
1: Well, I'm sure they aren't. At least...
0: Just the same, I'd better go out.
1: Henry, ask them to put off the invasion.
0: Good Lord, what's that? Mary, look out the window.
1: Henry!
0: What is it? Where are the children? Mary, why are you shaking? What did you see?
1: Henry! Quick, up to the attic.
0: Well, they aren't in the attic.
1: Yes, yes, the attic, quick.
0: Mary, come back here. Mary, don't go up. They aren't up there. Mary, are you out of your mind? There's no one up here.
1: Quick, shut the door. Lock it, lock it.
0: But there's nothing up here. What is wrong with you? Now, Mary, come to your senses.
1: Henry, and we've got to stay here and hide.
0: What are you talking about?
1: I saw it through the window. Henry, it was horrible. They weren't making believe. It is an invasion.
0: Oh, Mary, for heaven's sake, let's get down out of this attic and talk this over sensibly. I want to find out if Mink is all right.
1: She's all right. I saw her. She was leading them around the corner of the house.
0: Leading who? The kids?
1: Shh. Listen.
0: Well, there's nothing.
1: Listen. The front door. They're coming.
0: Good Lord, those kids sound like 50 men with boots on.
1: No, not men. Oh, please, God, don't let them find us. Don't let them, please, God.
0: I don't understand this. Who's there?
1: Don't shout, they'll hear.
0: Who's down there? I demand that you answer me.
1: Oh, they're coming. The whole house is shaking.
0: Who's there?
1: Gosh, please be quiet. They might go away. Henry. Henry.
2: Mom? Dad? Are you in the attic?
1: Henry, listen.
0: That's Mink. It's Mink. We've got to save her.
1: Henry, don't you understand? She's leading them.
0: What?
1: She's leading them. She's on their side, Henry. Oh, please, God, forgive them.
0: The children on their side?
1: She told us, but we wouldn't believe her. Shh, listen. They're coming up. Oh, God.
2: Mom, Dad, we know you're in there. I guess you better melt the lock drill.
1: Henry, the lock. It's melting. The door. Oh, dear God.
2: Mom, Dad. Oh, I see you now. Peek-a-boo. Ah!
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And now, next week, The Vital Factor by Nelson Bond. The story of a man who sought to rule the universe and then discovered that this formula for gaining that power was minus one precious ingredient. You'll hear it on X-1.

0: I am the master of the headless dead.
1: I say, guard.
2: Just call me Swiss, sir. Spelled with an E at the end.
1: Yes, of course. You reminded me before.
2: What were you about to say, sir?
1: I was about to observe that this Tower of London is quite a historic place.
2: That it is, sir. Historic indeed.
1: And haunted, I have heard tell.
2: Oh, have you now, sir?
1: Oh, yes. Don't tell me you haven't heard stories about the tower's ghosts.
2: Perhaps I have. Perhaps not.
1: Of course, I don't believe that sort of rubbish, you know.
2: Rubbish?
1: Certainly rubbish. Don't tell me, Mr. Swift, with an E, don't tell me you believe in such things as ghosts and haunts.
2: What I believe, sir, I believe.
1: Certainly not the legend of the gambling spook of Wycott Hall.
2: The ghost invariably appears whenever a gambling game is in progress at Wycott Hall here in the tower. It always wins the stakes.
1: Yes. Don't tell me you believe such a fantastic yarn as that. Or such an unbelievable story as the one about the pig-faced specter of the rectory.
2: I imagine Brother Randolph would tell you there's nothing fantastic about the story at all.
1: Brother Randolph?
2: Yes, sir. He's the overseer of the rectory. He's seen the specter many times.
1: Oh, he's probably just superstitious,
2: Brother
1: too.
2: Randolph says the thing is always dressed in a long black cloak. Has the body of a human, but the face is that of some grotesque and repulsive animal.
1: It sounds like an old wives' tale.
2: Oh, mind you, sir, I'm not trying to convince you about such things. That's the entrance to the choir loft, the chapel over there.
1: Chapel. Didn't know there was one in here.
2: It's a chapel of St. Peter Adventura.
1: Is it possible for me to go in there?
2: Picking your pardon, sir. That's what the climb up the stairs was for. We always like to show visitors the choir loft, the chapel.
1: Well, then, let's have a gander at the place, shall we?
2: Yes, indeed, sir. Yeah, the key. You always keep this locked. More abbot than anything else. Nobody ever climbs those steps unless they're showing them through the tower. Sir?
1: Yeah, I say. It's dark in there. How about a light, my man?
2: Oh, no, blimey. I completely forgot to turn the lights on the fuse box down below. If you don't mind waiting, sir.
1: Oh, no. Wait. I wouldn't ask anyone to climb those steps again. There's enough light coming through the stained glass panes. I say, will you lead the way?
2: Yes, of course. Watch your step, sir. Step up here. There you are, sir. You can observe the chapel below, sir.
1: Yes. Deserted looking, isn't it?
2: It isn't as deserted as you might think, sir.
1: What was that?
2: You see only as far as you permit yourself to see, sir.
1: I don't believe I understand.
2: If you look for emptiness, sir, you see emptiness.
1: But it is empty down there.
2: Is it, sir?
1: I suppose you're trying to tell me this chapel is haunted, too.
2: Hasn't it a right to be, sir?
1: Right.
2: Yes, indeed. You see, sir, it's the burial place of the headless dead.
1: It's another of those idiotic legends.
2: Hardly a legend. You see those flagstones down there in front of the altar?
1: Faintly, yes.
2: Those stones form more than just the sanctuary floor, sir. They are also tombstones.
1: Why do you tell me such a thing as that, Mr. Swift?
2: Because it's truth.
1: You mean people are buried beneath those flagstones?
2: Including, I might add, two of England's queens.
1: Not actually.
2: Oh, yes, actually.
1: I've never heard that before.
2: Few people have, sir.
1: Then that's why you say the place down there isn't deserted.
2: In a manner of speaking, that's what I mean. Yes. Have you observed the huge pipe organ here in the loft, sir?
1: Hmm? Oh, yes, I noticed when we came in. But getting back to what you were talking...
2: It's quite a famous instrument, I might say. Been played by dozens of famous people.
1: Oh, it has? Could I play it?
2: Well, it's against regulations, sir, but, well, if you play softly, sir.
1: Why, now, I say that's mighty good of you. I do have somewhat of a reputation for playing the organ.
2: You play well, sir. Quite well.
1: Thank you. A rather old instrument, isn't it? Beautiful tone, though. Beautiful.

0: playing.
1: What?
0: Hey, quickly, quickly, sir, before it's too late. Play. That voice. What is it?
1: No one knows. He always speaks like that in Latin. Whenever a stranger plays his organ for the first time.

0: Is he gone?
1: Yes. You'd hear no more of him today.
0: But what's the explanation? Who is it? Why does he do that?
1: There is no explanation. I must admit, sir, I've often heard of the ghost of St. Peter's Chapel, but this is the first time I've actually heard him.
0: He always does that?
1: Whenever a stranger plays this organ for the first time.
0: Will he return if I play again?
1: No. He always speaks just once. And he's never heard again until another organist plays for the first time.
0: Amazing. Absolutely incredible.
1: I say, sir. It's about closing time. Do you mind if I leave you now?
0: No, of course not.
1: You recall your way out of the tower, I trust. Look around a while longer if you wish. I'll return later to lock this car loft.
0: But I don't know whether I want to remain here.
1: Oh, don't worry, sir. You're quite all right. Besides, you don't believe in such rubbish as ghosts.
0: Yes, but I'm
1: happy to have shown you around, sir. By the way, what did you say your name is?
0: Holman. Frederick J. Holman.
1: Well, then I'm very happy to have known you, Mr. Holman. Who knows? Perhaps your visit here will make you a changed man.
0: Whatever did he mean by that? I say, what's come over me? I feel so sleepy. Yes, sleepy. I'd best sit here in this pew. Strange. Never felt like this before. I'll sleep here a while.

0: remember now. I slept here in this chapel pew. I say, the door's closed now. Mr. Swift evidently returned, locked me in. That's strange. Why didn't he awaken me? What's that? No. No. It can't be. Those stones at the foot of the altar. They're being pushed up by someone underneath. Hands. And arms. Long, bony arms. Pushing up the flagstones. And over to the right. Two ghostly figures. Rising out of the tombs in the floor. No. No, it's not possible. It can't be. Figures. Dozens of them now. Leaving their tombs. Forming a procession down the middle aisle of the chapel. And each of them is headless. And carrying his head before him in his hands. Procession down the center aisle. Marching. Marching. Marching. Marching. On soundless feet. That man in front. The one in ancient armor. He seems to be the leader of those fantastic creatures. Is this a dream? Is this a nightmare?
1: No. It is not a dream.
0: How did you get up here? Just a moment ago, you were down below, leading the procession.
1: It is not our custom to hold our rites while an intruder is present.
0: But I was locked in here. I didn't intend to be here.
1: Now that you are here, you must make the most of it.
0: What do you mean?
1: You are now as one of us.
0: It was you who prayed when I played the organ earlier today.
1: Yes. I always pray when a stranger sits at the console. You see, it was I who first played this organ when it was installed. Don't you think I play well?
0: But why do you return when others...
1: Because no one could ever play it as well as I. Therefore, I pray for them.
0: You're dead. And yet, you're playing the instrument now.
1: Yes. I always provide the music for our nightly meetings.
0: I don't understand all this. Those others down there, they're ghastly creatures. Headless.
1: Yes. They were less fortunate than I. You see, I managed to keep my head.
0: They were executed?
1: How else would they have come to be headless? You see, we would become quite uncomfortable lying in our graves beneath the flagstone floor if we didn't arise occasionally and stretch ourselves.
0: Good heavens.
1: Look, you, down below there. Will it amaze you for me to tell you that in that procession are some of history's most famous people?
0: Surely this isn't happening.
1: Indeed. Believe me, you're quite mistaken. Didn't you know that here in the chapel of St. Peter ad Ventricula are buried such famous people as Sir Thomas More, Henry VIII's queens, Anne Boleyn and Catherine Howard?
0: I do remember that, but
1: as well as Lady Jane Grey and Dudley, her husband, and Sir Walter Raleigh, and the Duke of Monmouth.
0: But they have all been dead for hundreds of years.
1: How true. How very true.
2: Rick Holman, you will join us.
0: What?
2: I said, you will join in the procession with us.
0: No, not I.
2: It must be so.
1: No one can look upon the possession of the headless dead unless he joined them to save himself.
2: Save myself? What do you mean?
1: You will discover what I mean if you refuse to take part in the ceremony.
2: But not now. Not tonight. Perhaps later. Yes, some other time.
1: It will be more satisfactory for you to join us tonight.
2: I can't tonight. Can't we make it some other night? I fell asleep here. It's later than I thought.
1: It's exactly midnight.
2: I must return home. My family will be frantic. I'll tell you what I'll do. I'll return to join you...
1: Tomorrow at midnight.
2: What?
1: Tomorrow at midnight. You will return to join in the procession.
2: Yes. Yes, that's fine. You can count on it.
1: Raise your right hand.
2: My right hand?
1: Yes. Raise it. Now, repeat after me. I solemnly swear...
2: I solemnly swear...
1: By the souls of the sacred dead...
2: By the souls of the sacred dead...
1: To return to this chapel tomorrow at midnight...
2: To return to this chapel... Tomorrow at midnight.
1: So help me, heaven.
2: So help me, heaven.
1: Now, you may go.
2: Yes, but the door to the choir loft is locked.
1: It is locked. But you will have no trouble going out through it. And remember, Frederick Holman, tomorrow night, at midnight...

0: Frederick, dear, you're worried about something. I know you are. It was 1 o'clock when you came home last night. You've never done that before.
1: No, I know, Laura, my dear, I know.
0: You acted so strangely when you did get home. What's more, you didn't sleep. You tossed all night long.
1: Laura, I must tell you something.
0: Well, I certainly think I have some explanation coming.
1: Yes. Yes, you have. I don't know how you're going to accept this, but... Well, here goes. I went to visit the Tower of London yesterday. I saw the prison cells and the execution and torture chambers. Finally, the guard took me to the little chapel of St. Peter ad Vincula. So I promised to return to the chapel tonight at midnight. And they permitted me to leave the chapel.
0: Frederick, surely you were dreaming.
1: No, I'm sure it was no dream. It was all too realistic. I saw those people and heard them.
0: Oh, but things like that don't happen.
1: I'm very positive this happened, Laura.
0: Oh, nonsense. You were just affected by those ghost stories that guy told you about the tower.
1: Oh, dear, you're wrong. I've never believed in such things before. Now? Well?
0: But surely you don't intend to go back there tonight. Do you?
1: I don't know, Laura.

Hello. Hello, Laura. I say, Laura, are you there? Laura. Oh, I'm sorry, dear. I thought for a moment we'd been disconnected. Yes, I can hear you now. What I called for, dear, was to say I'm dining at the club tonight. Yes, old Simon Joster is off to the Orient. We're having a dinner for him. Yes, I'll be home early. Huh? What's that? No, Laura. I've decided not to go to the tower tonight. I think you're probably right. It all must have been a dream.

0: Good evening, Mr. Holman. Your car, sir.
1: Oh, thank you, Henry.
0: Shall I drive you to the tower, sir?
1: Tower? Why, of course not, Henry. Drive me straight home. Whatever made you think I'd want to go to the tower at this time of night?
0: I don't rightly know, sir. Begging your pardon, Mr. Holman, I don't know what made me ask you that. Really, I don't.
1: Don't drive me home, Henry.
0: Yes, sir.
1: Oh, by the way, what time do you have, Henry?
0: It's just a minute or two before midnight, sir.
1: Oh, very well. Take me home at once.

0: Did you say something, sir?
1: Did you hear something, Henry?
0: Hear something, sir?
1: Yes, that voice.
0: Voice, Mr. Holman.
1: Don't you hear that voice?
0: No, sir, I don't hear nothing, sir.
1: Him. Listen to him.
0: You must be tired, sir. There's nobody.
1: That voice.
0: Really, sir?
2: Don't tell me you haven't heard of the gambling spook of Wycott Hall.
3: In principio est verum.
1: No. No, it can't be.
2: Our brother Randolph's pig-faced specter of the rectory.
4: No one could ever play the organ as well as I.
1: That's what he said. The man in armor.
2: You see only as far as you permit yourself to see, sir.
4: You see, I manage to keep my head.
2: If you look for emptiness, sir, you see emptiness.
1: Then it wasn't a dream.
2: The flagstones of the sanctuary floor are also tombstones.
1: It's true. It wasn't a dream.
4: You must join our procession.
1: Henry.
2: The headless dead.
4: Join our procession.
2: The headless dead.
4: Join our procession.
2: The headless dead.
1: Henry, in the name of heaven, man, look where you're driving.
0: I can't stop, sir.
1: Look out, you're going to hit that path.
0: Mr. Holman! Henry.

0: Mr. Holman. Mr. Holman, are you all right, sir? We hit that truck and... Mr. Holman, we hit that truck broadside and... Mr. Holman. Look at it. It's hard.
1: Greetings, Frederick Holman, and welcome. I am pleased that you have kept your appointment with us.
2: You have heard The Headless Dead, tonight's original tale of dark fantasy by Scott Bishop. Ben Morris played Frederick Holman. Eleanor Naylor Corrin was Mrs. Holman. Fred Wayne was Swift. Garland Moss was the leader of the Headless Dead. And Murillo Schofield was heard as the chauffeur. Next Friday night at this same time, we'll bring you a strange and weird tale of the unusual. Death is a savage deity, based upon Scott Bishop's novel of the same name. 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

0: Man. This is the fascinating story of Dantro, the Planet Man, troubleshooter for the League of Planets organization, the law enforcement body for peace and justice in the celestial world, whose headquarters and center of operations are situated on the capital of all the planets, Planaria Rex. From Mercury to Pluto, wherever danger threatens the universe, you will find Dantro, the Planet Man, fighting for fair play. In a moment, the Planet Man. You recall that Dantro the Planet Man and Barrow the Robot, trapped in the graveyard of spaceships, had decided to go underground to the city of the insect people. Slats caught aboard the Alpha in the magnetic field of the planet made an almost suicidal attempt to break the grip. Dantro and Barrow are talking.
1: I sense the approach of a group of some sort.
2: Where? From under the portal, Barrow?
1: I believe so. Wait. Yes, definitely from the direction of the portal.
2: You think it's dark enough for us to go by without being seen?
1: Let us...

0: quite so quiet now. They're very close.
1: That whole thing's starting to turn.
0: Yes, it must be treated like a screw to keep it airtight. Come, let us get as close as the ground will permit. It may not stay open very long. If I may suggest it, I'll go first so that I can be ready to carry you down.
1: It's all right. I'm not proud. Lead the way.
0: There, the portal is opening. Hear the air hiss out. They can't keep it open very long at that rate. They lose too much atmosphere.
1: Come on, we better make a run for it.
0: We'll just have to chance being seen.
1: There's a ship. It's coming in now. Looks like one of your fleet.
0: It is. See, it's the Vistros. I was attached to that very ship.
1: Now, here's the edge. Look at that. I must go down 10 miles.
0: Hurry now. On my back.
1: Right.
0: Are you secure?
1: Secure. Lower away.
0: Apparently, we were not seen.
1: No, the ship is continuing up. You're right about this portal. It's good we moved quickly. It's closing already. Now that we're under, I'll take off this mask of my spacesuit. Your perception is sharper than mine, Beryl. Can you tell how far it is to the bottom?
0: About 16 miles.
1: 16 miles? It's incredible.
0: That is to the bottom, but my sonic detectors indicate several levels above that.
1: Well, of course, there would be several. Remember, Sacro said that this race has been forced to dig deeper and deeper into their planet as the sun died and the internal heat of the planetary crust cooled.
0: At our rate of fall, we should reach the bottom in about 5 minutes. I could drop faster, but we had better proceed slowly until we can see what lies below us.
1: Wait, stop a second.
0: Is something wrong?
1: No, but something just occurred to me. I'd like your reaction to it.
0: Certainly. What do you suggest?
1: If these insect men have been digging themselves deeper into this planet, the levels above the bottom must be deserted. But they must be connected to the lowest level at many places.
0: Your reasoning is sound, planet man.
1: Well, let's not descend then to the lowest level where we know the insect men are probably on guard. We'll stop at the first level we come to and work our way down.
0: An excellent idea, and the first level is close by. I'll continue our descent.
1: You're right. There it is. Better angle over that way.
0: I'm doing it now.
1: Bit more. All right, hold it. I'll climb down off your back. Cut your jets.
0: There's very little light. Can you see?
1: Not very well.
0: I'll go first, then. My sonic detectors enable me to move in darkness.
1: I think it's safe enough away from the shaft to use my spacesuit floods. I doubt that any of the insect men ever come up to this level. Look at this dust. No one's been here for hundreds of years.
0: I believe your estimate is correct. By the way, planet man, suppose Slats did break out of the magnetic field of this planet and returns for help. Do you think he and the Mardi will follow us down here?
1: Well, that's up to them. Sacro will tell them where we are. If I know Slats, there'll be no holding him up there.
0: I hope for your sake and those of the slaves down below that Slats made it. Our chance of success alone are few, if any.
1: Well, it's too late to worry about that now. Let's see if we can find some way down to the level.
2: Hello, Slats aboard the Alpha calling Rura of the Mardi. Come in, Rura. Now, where is that gal? Just like a woman, when you want to talk to her, you can't find her. Come in, Rura. This is Slats.
3: Slats? Slats, this is Rura. I thought you'd be halfway to Earth by now, but the cosmic locator shows you're heading back up here. What's up?
2: Can you get a fleet of ships headed toward me at once?
3: Ships? I'll use the dimension warper.
2: Look, don't argue. Get those ships. Planet Man's in trouble.
4: Slats has made contact with the Mardi. Will they help him try to rescue Dantro? We'll be back in a moment, so level off. When we left Dantro and Beryl, they were making their way underground to the fearful headquarters of the insect people. Slats and Rura of the Mardi are attempting to help rescue Dantro and Beryl from the dying insect planet.
2: Is a fleet on the way?
5: They should join us any minute. I gave the necessary orders and then had myself sent aboard the Alpha with the Dimension Warper. Now, would you mind telling me what this is all about?
2: Okay, and I'm sorry if I sounded kind of rough before, but I'm worried about Dantro. See, the last I saw him, he and Beryl were headed down toward an apparently dead planet, but it's far from dead. You see, we were on our way home.
1: must be a connection to the level below this one somewhere near here.
0: I'm sure we will find it, but be careful. The walls and ceilings of this chamber are not too solid. Through the centuries, the supports must have rusted away.
1: Well, I guess they'll hold a little while longer. They've held up this long. Say, what's that over there?
0: It looks like a passageway that's been sealed up.
1: I'll bet that's what we're looking for. It's probably been sealed to keep the heat and air from escaping from below.
0: What are you going to do?
1: I'll try to cut an opening through it with my heat projector. Stand back.
0: It seems to resist heat.
1: I'll set the projector up to full range. No luck.
0: Perhaps my boring arm will tunnel through it.
1: That would take too long. I'll use a few explosive pellets from this hand detonator.
0: What about these walls? They're none too solid.
1: We'll have to chance it. Get back a little further, Barrel. He's really set up quite a blast.
0: Planet Man, get back. The roof is caving in.
1: Come on, Barrel. We'll have to try to get through before the whole cavern caves in. We'll never get through then.
0: Hurry, Planet Man. This whole chamber is coming down.
2: There it is, you see, Roar, the first planet from that white dwarf. Wait, I'll cut the drive.
5: Why don't we go in a little closer?
2: Well, I told you about that magnetic field. No sense getting in too close until your fleet catches up with us.
5: You needn't fear getting trapped again. Our fleet is neutral to any such field.
2: No, it's not just that. I think we ought to have some sort of plan before we get any closer. There's some hostile ships, too, remember?
5: Oh, I don't forget so quickly, Slats, but you're right about the plan. What would you suggest?
2: Do your ships have invisibility shields?
5: Correct. The shields not only make them invisible to the eye, but also prevent their being picked up on any detection apparatus.
2: Well, I think the first thing to do is to get rid of those characters that tried to blast me out of space. They don't know I broke out of the field, you see. They probably figure I crashed on the planet. When they see the Alpha again, they won't waste any time trying to get rid of me.
5: Well, what will that gain us?
2: Well, here's the pitch. When the fleet gets here, you transfer aboard the flagship. Have them all cut in their invisibility shields and follow me in.
5: I see your plan now. Those other ships will think you're still alone and close in. When they get close enough, our ships will simply destroy them.
2: That's a ticket, Rurigal. Boy, are those babies going to get a surprise. But listen, save one for me, huh? I haven't forgotten the way they tried to gang up on me.
5: As you wish, but don't be unnecessarily reckless. Remember, our main problem is to save Planet Man.
2: Don't worry about me. Hey, there goes the detector. Flash him the recognition signal. Might be my friends coming out to play.
5: We'll soon know. If it's the Mardi, they'll reply at once. It's the fleet from home, all right.
2: All right, have them form in a perimeter around the Alpha.
5: Hello, this is Rura aboard the Alpha calling the Mardi flagship Tonat. Hello, Tonat. Form a protective perimeter around the Alpha and send your space launch for me. I'm coming aboard. I'll give the rest of your orders in person. Now, Slats. As soon as we've eliminated those other ships, I'll come back aboard the Alpha. Then we'll go down to the surface of that planet.
2: And the sooner the better, Rura, my gal. The sooner the better.
0: Planet Man, where are you? My detectors show that you are nearby, but I cannot see your light.
1: Back here, Barrel. I'm caught under some rocks.
0: Don't move. You may just cause another cave-in. I think I'll be able to lift them off with my propulsion unit, but we'll have to move very slowly. This cavern is not in much better shape than the one we left.
1: Whatever you say, but hurry. I'm afraid the insect men must have instruments that will register that cave-in. They're probably on their way here now.
4: Dantro and Barrel have probably revealed their presence to the insect people. Can Slats get to Dantro before the insect people? We'll be back in a moment, but first here is a message the Planet Man wants you to hear.

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No. No, stay where you are. Do not break the stillness of this moment, for this is a time of mystery, a time when imagination is free and moves forward swiftly, silently. This is The Haunting Hour.

0: The Devil's Deep.
1: At the foot of a great cliff, a police launch is being slowly pushed by the ocean currents toward jagged rocks where the water boils and swirls as in a giant cauldron. Searchlights stab the darkness to reveal grappling irons, probing the inky waters of the Devil's Deep.
2: Hey, Inspector Bowman, Captain wants to know if he can turn the launch around now. He says Devil's Deep is no place to be caught when the tide turns.
3: Tell him to hold it a minute, Sergeant. I think we got our corpse. Give me a hand pulling that rope.
4: Okay. Why is it they always seem heavier when they're dead?
3: Never mind the questions. Just get them over the side.
4: Right.
3: Okay?
4: Yeah.
3: Take her out, Cap.
2: We'll stretch him out on deck for you, Inspector Bowman. Drowned, eh?
3: Maybe. Fell off the cliff up there. Just swing that searchlight down here. He's the one I want, all right.
2: Good gravy. There was another one?
3: Yeah, two of them. Help me unbutton this coat.
2: Well, in that case, you're lucky to have dragged up the one you wanted.
3: You're telling me? I have two suspects back at headquarters. One of them is lying about how this guy was killed.
2: Well, which was it? The fall from the cliff or drowning?
3: Neither, Sergeant. Take a look at this bullet hole. I sent for you, Miss Scott, and you, Mr. Malone, because I have some new evidence. I want the whole story. Everything.
5: But, Inspector Bowman, I've told you how it happened.
3: From the beginning this time, Miss Scott. And with no hints from you, Mr. Malone.
6: Well, I'm sorry, Inspector, but this seems unfair. You've got absolutely nothing on either Miss Scott or myself.
3: I'll decide that, Mr. Malone. If you please, Miss Scott.
5: Well, I came here to the island because of my stepbrother. You see, Duncan and I were closer than many real brothers and sisters. I'd taken care of him ever since our folks died. I guess I decided to come that day in the doctor's office when he said...
0: Ever since I've known you, Peggy Scott, you've been saddled with that young brother of yours.
5: Well, I've almost made up my mind to buy a cottage on the island, Dr. Ramsey. Oh, it's a lovely cottage. Set back from a high cliff. It's straight out of a storybook.
0: Good. Might get him away from his imagination. He's got too much, Peggy. It's bad.
5: I know. But I understand him, Doctor. And I can give him understanding and kindness.
0: Well, sounds like the very thing, Peggy. But take my advice and go down by boat. As long as you avoid people, you and Duncan are avoiding trouble.
5: It was early in the season, and there weren't many passengers on the steamer that crawled along the coast. But even so, there was one too many. For fate sent Mr. Sherman across our path. Events were already closing in on me the first morning when I was trying to make Duncan comfortable in his deck chair.
7: I wish you wouldn't treat me like a baby. I'll go to my stateroom and read.
5: Oh, you promised not to open that trunk full of books until we reached the island, Duncan. Now, here, let me fix that blanket.
7: Come here alone, will you, Peggy? That old fool is looking at us again. I can wring his neck.
5: That's no way to talk about Mr. Sherman. He was very sweet to us.
7: Helping us with our bags was just an excuse. He's been following us ever since we got on board. Haven't you noticed the way he's looking at you? Keep him away from Miss Peggy or say, help me out.
5: You'll what, Duncan?
7: Nothing, Pidge. Maybe I'm just imagining things at that.
5: Oh, I do wish you'd try to get over it, Duncan.
7: Why, Peggy? Imagination's a handy thing, you know. Lots of times it helps you to look into the future.
5: The future fast became the present. And on a ship, there's very little chance to escape it. Certainly, I never expected the train of events that harmless little Mr. Sherman's attention was to bring. I can still remember how apologetic he looked the next day when he finally found me alone.
8: Well, it's a lovely day, Miss Scott, isn't it? You mind if I sit down?
5: Oh, why, no, Mr. Sherman, of course not.
8: Well, I confess I'm relieved your brother isn't on deck today, Miss Scott. I do believe he dislikes me.
5: Oh, Duncan takes a bit of understanding, Mr. Sherman. He's not well.
8: That hardly explains it, but... Well, I'll make friends with the boy yet, you'll see. I hear you've bought the place at Devil's Deep. Rather lonely place for just the two of you.
5: You sound as though you've been on the island before, Mr. Sherman.
8: Oh, come up every summer. Miss Scott, you know that chap over there?
5: The one in the trench coat and the battered brown hat?
8: Yes. This is the second time in the last hour I've caught him staring at me.
5: Well, maybe he thinks he knows you.
8: Well, we'll ignore him. No doubt you'll attract enough handsome young men without adding me to the competition. I must get around that brother of yours, though. Now, I'll drop down to his stateroom and have a chat with him.
5: Oh, no, no. That is, I'd wait until he's feeling better. He might not be very friendly and...
8: No? Well, now, don't you worry about that, young lady. I'll turn on the famous Sherman charm. That'll do the trick. My friends tell me it's fatal. Absolutely fatal.
5: My stateroom was directly across from Duncan's in one of those passageways that leads onto the deck. When I retired that night, I left my door ajar in case he should call. I don't know how late it was when I awakened, but it was the sound of his door that brought me to with a start. Then after a moment, I heard something heavy being moved on deck. I got to the window in time to see Duncan pushing something through the lifeboats. Without stopping to think, I grabbed my robe and rushed out. I saw him leaning against a lifeboat, looking down into the water. Duncan! Duncan! Duncan, are you all right?
9: Well, hello, Pegs. Of course I'm all right. What are you doing out here?
5: Well, I heard you, Duncan. You were moving something.
9: Yeah. My trunk.
5: Your trunk? With your books in it?
9: That's right. I pushed it overboard.
5: Oh, Duncan. Didn't you notice that man in the trench coat there beyond the lifeboat? Come on, let's go back. He's coming over here.
9: Let him come. It's none of his business.
5: Come along, Duncan. I'm not going to stand here and be made a fool of. Let's walk back to the room.
9: All right. Watch your step, Peggy. I had to lift the trunk over that threshold thing. That's it. Well, good night.
5: Not so fast, young man. You haven't even started for bed. I'm coming in.
9: No, Peggy. Leave me alone, will you? I don't want you in my cabin.
5: Nevertheless, I'm coming in. Now, where's the light switch? Oh. Now, Duncan, I'm not going to move until I see you take your jacket off and stop. Duncan! Your books are piled up against the wall. They weren't in the... Duncan, what was in that trunk? Mr. Sherman had disappeared. When we docked next morning, I looked for him. He didn't get off the boat. The purser hadn't seen him. I was frantic. I couldn't believe Duncan had... Anyway, I decided to go to the cottage first and then come back and phone Dr. Ramsey. As you know, there's no road to Devil's Deep. My stepbrother and I walked along the path through the woods. It was almost noon when we reached the house.
9: Well, sis, this place isn't bad at all. Sort of wild and woolly. Hear that surf beating on the rocks down below?
5: Leave the bags out here and go on inside, Duncan.
9: Yeah, all right, sure. Say, this is all right, Peggy. Nice and cozy. Fireplace and everything.
5: Oh, Duncan, if only... Duncan, sit down, dear. I've got to talk with you.
9: Peggy, what's the use of questions? You know how I get mixed up sometimes? I forget things I've done. So I simply forgot I'd taken the books out of my trunk, that's all.
5: You don't know how I want to believe you, dear, but
9: Why don't you forget all about it, huh? I have. I feel better already. You ought to be glad that I've gotten out of the dumps.
5: Oh, I am, Duncan. But after last night, What's that you've got there?
9: A note. It was lying on the table.
5: The cleaning woman must have left it. Here, let me see it.
9: It's addressed to me, Peggy. I don't recognize the handwriting, do you?
5: To you? That's strange. Who could have gotten here before us?
9: It's easy enough to find out.
5: But we don't know anybody here. I couldn't... Duncan, what's the matter? What does it say?
9: It says... People hang for murder.
5: Oh, please, dear, don't look like that. Here, let me have it. If silence is worth $10,000, I'll forget about that trunk. Blackmail? But who? Suddenly, I realized. The young man in the trench coat. Then, almost as an afterthought, it came over me. Duncan had really killed Mr. Sherman. It was in the open now. It had to be faced.
9: What are we going to do, Peggy? They'll hang me. You know they will.
5: Please, please, Duncan. I've got to think.
9: I couldn't help it, Peggy. I didn't know what I was doing. That old fool Sherman, he came to see me. He drove me to it.
5: Oh, I suppose I knew what had happened all the time. But I didn't want to believe it. We'll have to go to the police, Duncan.
7: No, I'll kill myself first. I won't do it. You gotta help me, Peggy. You're the only one who can.
5: Oh, I've tried, dear, and maybe I've only hurt you. Don't you see that somebody else knows now, even though the note isn't signed?
7: The guy in the trench coat says we can pay him off. Dad left you plenty. You can get the money.
5: It wouldn't work, Duncan, even if it were right. Blackmail doesn't end anything.
7: But it's my only chance, Peggs. I'll kill myself if you don't. You know what Dad said when he died? You gotta take care of me. You'll get the money, won't you? Please, Peggy.
5: All right, dear. I'll get the money.

0: And now, back to the Devil's Deep. A police launch has dragged the turbulent waters of the Devil's Deep and found the body of a man. So far, Inspector Bowman has neglected to mention that fact to the two young people who sit beneath the glaring light in his office. The eyes of the young man in the trench coat have never left Peggy Scott as she goes back over her story.
1: So, Miss Scott, this brother of yours, Duncan, takes one of his crazy dislikes to this Sherman guy on the boat, and that night he shoves a trunk overboard. You were the one watching this, Malone?
2: Naturally, Inspector.
1: So when you found that blackmail note waiting for you in your cottage, Miss Scott, you knew right away it was Malone who was onto the murder.
3: Yes, and I was sure of it after I'd gone to the bank that afternoon and arranged for a transfer of my funds.
4: Hey, lady, wait a minute. Mind if I walk you back to Devil's Deep, Miss Scott?
3: How did you know my name? What do you want?
4: Oh, just a couple of questions, Miss Scott. Like, are you in the habit of calling on bank presidents the minute you get in town?
3: That is none of your business.
4: I'm afraid it is. Very much my business.
3: Oh, yes, I'd forgotten your note. I suppose that's true. Now, please, if you'll let me by.
4: Not so fast, please. I've got to talk with you and your brother.
3: Mr. Malone, if you're wise, you'll keep very much away from my stepbrother. That's a warning. We'll be ready for the next note when you send it. Goodbye. Suddenly, I knew that Duncan and this Mr. Malone must not meet. Above all else, I had to get my brother back to Dr. Ramsey before there was another tragedy. But next morning, when I returned from the bank where I'd gone to sign the necessary papers... I'm back, Duncan. Want to help me... Duncan, what are you doing with that poker?
5: We've got company, Peggy.
4: Your stepbrother is a very excitable young man, Miss Scott.
5: I was watching when he came sneaking in here.
3: I warned you, Mr. Malone, but I suppose one in your profession doesn't mind a few risks.
4: Tell me, did you know the man you were talking to on shipboard a few days ago?
5: Now listen to me, you better...
4: Duncan, what did Sherman say to your sister that caused you to get so excited?
3: Get out. Get out, I tell you.
4: Okay, I'm going. Just let me warn you that you're playing with dynamite, Miss Scott. I'll be seeing you.
3: I don't understand, Duncan. Why did he come here?
5: On the table there. The blackmail note, Peggy. The second one.
3: Like Mr. Malone, the note was confident and explicit, even to the denominations of the money to be tied into a package and brought to the cliff that night. Except for the second trip to the bank, neither Duncan nor I left the cottage all day. Somehow we both had a feeling of being watched, and it grew stronger as evening approached. Finally, it was dark.
5: Peggy, yes. Over here to the window. I saw a light moving down there along the shore.
3: I guess the time has come, Duncan.
5: Yeah. There it is again, Pace. Mm-hmm. See, he's got a flashlight way down at the foot of the path.
3: That means that he'll have to come through the woods to get out onto the cliff above Devil Deep.
5: He picked that spot because it's open ground. He can be sure there's nobody out there except me.
3: Oh, I wish you didn't have to go. We could leave the money there.
5: How could we? The note said me alone with the money. I'd better get out there before he does. Where's that package with the money up in?
3: Here it is. I wondered if you were going to forget it.
5: Forget it? Are you kidding, Peggy?
3: You've got to be honest with me, Duncan. You weren't thinking of doing anything. Anything we'd both be sorry for.
5: What do you mean? Like Sherman?
3: Yes.
5: Peggy, I tell you, I was crazy that night. All I want to do is get this over with. You'll see. I'll pay him off and I'll get right back here.
3: All right, dear. Go quickly now. I'll be waiting for you. But I knew I wouldn't be, for I never intended to let Duncan meet Bob Malone. The package I'd given him contained torn strips of paper. It would never be opened because I was going to meet the blackmailer before he reached the cliff. Quickly, I got the money and slipped out the back way. There wasn't a sound except for the roar of the surf in the distance. The woods made the night even blacker. When I reached the path, there was no sign of the flashlight. But pretty soon, I thought I heard footsteps coming up. Suddenly, I heard a sound close behind me. As I turned, the earth opened up with a blinding flash, and everything went flat. Slowly, I began to whirl back into the light. I opened my eyes, and so I was back in the cottage, lying on the couch in the living room. After a moment, the ceiling tilted back into place, and I turned my head and tried to focus on the man sitting beside me.
4: It's Bob Malone, Miss Scott. Don't be frightened. You got quite a sock on the head, but you're all right now.
3: Why did you hit me?
4: Don't try to talk. Just lie back and be quiet.
3: Oh, but the money...
4: It's in my pocket. Don't try to sit up.
3: Take it and go. Go before Duncan comes back.
4: Your brother doesn't even know what's happened yet. He's still waiting out on the cliff. Now just forget him for a minute, Peggy, because I've got something more important for you right now. Sherman, come around the couch where Miss Scott can see you.
3: Sherman? Mr. Sherman, but he's dead.
2: Oh, not at all, Miss Scott. Your friend Malone brought me back from a watery grave. Very inconsiderate, don't you think?
4: Cut the crack, Sherman. Look, Peggy, if you'd given me half a break, I'd have told you I was a private detective. Sherman's a well-known blackmailer. When I spotted him talking to you on the boat, I figured it was worth looking into.
3: But, Mr. Malone, then there never was any reason for Duncan to be blackmailed. Mr. Sherman tricked him. He somehow made Duncan think he'd killed him.
4: I think your brother needs a psychiatrist, badly.
3: That's not important now. The important thing is that Duncan's not a murderer. Oh, don't you understand? It was his imagination. Sometimes the things in his mind seem real to him. He hated Mr. Sherman enough to...
4: Yes, that's it. Sherman worked on this quirk of his, got Duncan excited, faked the death
2: scene... Now, look here, Malone, I told you before...
3: All the time I was frightened to death of you, Mr. Malone.
4: That's my fault. When I saw your brother push that trunk overboard, I got kind of worried. I checked the passenger list and then everyone who got off the boat.
3: So did I. Then Mr. Sherman didn't get off.
4: Oh, yes, he did. After you were nowhere around.
2: You were a little too anxious to believe the worst of your brother, if I may say so, Miss Scott.
4: I told you to keep out of this, Sherman. You see, Peggy, when I saw our blackmailing friend, knew there wasn't anybody in that trunk, I stopped worrying.
2: Like fun you did, old boy. You've been tailing me ever since you saw me talking to the young lady that morning.
4: But I never figured it was more than your usual blackmail routine till I saw how scared Miss Scott was.
3: Yes, but don't you see? Duncan and I thought he was dead.
4: Yes, I see that now. Lucky I followed him out here tonight. I was right behind him when he came up the path with the flashlight.
3: It's too bad you couldn't have stopped him from hitting me.
4: Shut up, Sherman. Suppose you and I stroll down to the kid brother and tell him he can relax.
3: Oh, but Duncan thinks he's dead. Don't you see the kind of a shock it'll be when he sees him?
4: I can't leave Sherman here. Just you leave this to me. I don't think you should try to get up yet.
3: Oh, but you don't understand. Duncan flies off the handle so easily.
4: I know that only too well. Come along, Sherman. I think Miss Scott's stepbrother will be delighted to find you returned from the dead.
1: Thank you, Miss Scott. I'll admit that up to this point, your story checks in every detail. But what actually happened afterwards out on that cliff?
3: I don't really know, Inspector Bowman. I never saw Duncan or Mr. Sherman again. Mr. Malone was the only one to come back alive.
4: I have told you what happened out there, Inspector, just as I told Miss Scott.
1: Mr. Malone, you told me that when Duncan saw Sherman, the man he thought he'd killed, he flew into a rage and attacked him. But Sherman had a revolver, and during the struggle, he shot Duncan, and they both went over the cliff.
3: I'm sure that's what happened, Inspector. I should have known that... That's exactly what Duncan would do.
1: I happen to know Sherman's record, Miss Scott. Blackmailer, yes. But he never carried a gun.
4: That's what I thought. Why, I didn't bother to search him.
1: I'm afraid I can't believe him alone. We dragged the Devil's Deep an hour ago. We recovered Sherman's body. He was the one killed by the bullet.
4: And you think maybe I took things into my own hands?
1: If you didn't, I'm suggesting you tell us differently.
4: Well, you forced me into a corner, Inspector. You asked for it, don't forget. Let's go back to the moment Sherman and I left Miss Scott in the cottage near the cliff. There was a bright moon as the blackmailer and I headed toward the spot where young Duncan sat on a rock, staring down into Devil's Deep.
2: I wonder what Duncan's going to say when he sees me, Malone. I do make a rather healthy corpse, don't you think?
4: That's your worry, Sherman. But I wouldn't like to be in your shoes.
2: You don't go for that poor sick boy line with this kid, do you?
4: I do, Sherman. He's studying to be a manic depressive. He's on the way toward making the grade.
2: Well, in that case, you're going to have a tough time proving anything against me, Malone.
4: The blackmail notes in your handwriting are pretty good evidence, I'd say. Hold it now. He'd seen us. Now, let me handle this. Everything under control, Duncan?
6: Of course, Mr. Malone. I've been waiting for you. I saw you on the path a while ago.
4: Good. Got anything to say to the ghost of Mr. Sherman?
6: Plenty. Stupid bungling rat. I hope you give him the works.
2: Now, look here, kid. I never did like this deal, but you made it seem harmless enough.
4: You think it was harmless, Duncan? To hire Sherman to make like a corpse so you could blackmail yourself and scare your sister into paying off?
6: I should really have killed him.
5: All he had to do was stay out of your way.
4: All this might have been more harmless, Duncan, if you hadn't sneaked back and slugged your sister just before we came up the path. Was that necessary?
5: I was pretty mad when I opened that package and found the paper she'd given me. I had to get my money without letting her know it was me. You know, I could have worked this blackmail stunt again sometime.
4: Yeah, I suppose you could. Too bad I came along just then and drove you off. You'll never get the money now.
5: I'll get it, don't worry. And all the rest of it, too, it belongs to me. My father should never have left it to her.
4: I'm afraid, Duncan, that sooner or later you might kill Peggy.
5: Well, maybe I will if she gets wise to me.
2: Now look, Malone, I'd never have got mixed up with a kid if I'd known this.
4: Not very pretty, is it? Don't forget that if anything happened to his sister, he had threatening letters in your handwriting. Where do you think that would have put you?
2: He was going to give them back when he paid me my grand here on the cliff tonight.
5: Ah, you're a fool, Sherman. Why do you think I told you to pick Devil's Deep for a meeting place? In those notes I delivered by myself.
4: Get it, Sherman? Noble brother meets nasty blackmailer. Shoves him off cliff in self-defense.
5: Neat, huh? I wasn't acting when I said I hated you, Sherman. I never could stand the way you looked at Peggy.
2: Why, you little rat, that's fine coming from you. Why ought to...
4: Look out, he may have a gun.
5: Of course I have. Why do you think I let the two of you come out here after me? After I get rid of you, I'm still going to get that money.
2: Listen, kid, I'm going to take that gun away from you and give you the spanking of your life.
4: Keep away from the edge, Sherman. He'll plug you as sure as...
2: He hasn't got what it takes. Just a loudmouth brat. Go on, you keep backing up toward the edge, sonny boy, and pretty soon...
5: Take another step, Sherman, and I'll shoot.
2: No, you won't, kid, because I'm going to...
4: That's the story, Inspector. I didn't tell it because I... Well, I hoped Miss Scott wouldn't have to know.
1: Sorry it had to come out this way, Miss Scott.
3: Oh, if only I could have helped him.
4: You tried. But Duncan was really dangerous. Maybe it's just as well that fate stepped in and took a hand.
3: As though some evil force had claimed him.
1: Yeah. The Devil's Deep.

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For mystery is a strange companion, a living memory in the haunting.

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The Witch's Tale. 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They are waiting for you now.

0: 109-year-old I be today. 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Well, Satan, what kind of a yarn we'll spin folks tonight that'll bring 'em pleasant dreams? A love story. Well, tell everyone to douse their lights so we'll have it nice and dark. That's it. We want gloom and shadow for our cheery little tales. Now draw up to the fire and gaze into the embers. Gaze into them deep, and soon you'll see a famous city that's far away across the seas. The city of Alexandria in Egypt. It's the town of the day you're gonna see. Streetcars and automobiles roll along the ancient streets where chariots once passed. The chariots of Julius Caesar and Mark Antony, and the great Queen Cleopatra. In a handsome modern building there, you'll see inside a room with a book-lined wall. And behind a desk, a young man sits. A young man who gazes into space with worried, haunted eyes. And so begins our story of the wedding gift. The wedding gift!
1: Do I awake to you, Fendi?
2: I wasn't asleep. I was thinking. Completely lost in thought, apparently. What do you want, Ahmed?
1: Gentleman is called. A jeweler.
2: Jeweler? Oh, yes. Show him in.
1: Yes, Fendi. You come in, please, sir.
3: Thank you. How are you, Mr. Elton, sir?
2: Mr. Petrie.
3: Kind of bowled you over a bit, having the honor of Pepperies Limited calling on your personal to deliver his merchandise. It's a sentimental rule I have, that when a countryman of mine buys a wedding ring from my shop, I always takes it to him with my own hands.
2: Oh, that's very gracious of you, sir.
3: Not at all. Here's your purchase, sir, all engraved as he ordered. And my congratulations to both you and the lady.
2: Thank you. Yes, it's very nice.
3: It's a beaut.
2: What's this you've engraved here, Mr. Petrie?
3: What you ordered. Tomorrow's wedding date and to Irene from Null with all his love.
2: I told you simply to put with love.
3: That seemed to be too cold-like, sir.
2: I dare say you were right.
3: I knew you'd agree. With all your love sounds like you mean it.
2: Yes, yes, of course. Have a drink.
3: Just a spot. Thanks. Ah, that's just right. Now, Miss Tilton, may you have a long and happy married life. I say I yield, sir. Your hands are trembling and...
2: I'm all right.
3: You don't look it.
2: Quiet. Listen.
3: Listen?
2: Mr. Petrie, Armand, do you hear the rustle of a woman's dress?
1: No, Effendi.
3: How could we when there's no woman here?
2: It must be imagination.
3: What on earth?
2: Well, thank you for bringing the ring, Mr. Petrie, and for your good wishes. I have work to do now, if you'll excuse me.
3: Certainly, sir. Good day, sir.
2: Wait. Wait, both of you. Look at my hand.
3: Your aim?
2: You see it writing on this paper as I talk to you?
1: Yes,
3: of course we do.
2: I don't imagine that, then. It isn't hallucination that my hand is sometimes governed by a will that's not my own.
3: What you talking about?
2: Look, I just wrote this, but my brain didn't send the impulse that guided my fingers. My brain didn't conceive the words they wrote.
3: They ain't words, sir. At least not words of English.
2: The writing's in Greek, of all, her mother tongue. And this time they tell me... Oh, never mind. Ahmed, go for Dr. Blaine. Bring him here at once. Tell him if you like that you think I'm going mad. Come in.
1: Bring Dr. Blaine, Effendi.
4: Hello, Noel.
2: Hello, Doctor. I won't need you anymore this evening, Ahmed.
1: Thank you, Effendi.
4: What's this about your going crazy, son?
2: Ahmed told you.
4: He gave me a very excited account of how you were hearing the rustle of non-existent dresses and indulging in what the spiritualists call automatic writing.
2: He told you the truth.
4: Nonsense.
2: It isn't nonsense, and there's much more to be told.
4: After knowing you for 5 years, I'd concluded that you were the one Englishman whom this Egyptian climate couldn't affect. But it appears that the heat is getting you at last. Let me look at you.
2: But I...
4: Be still. Your flesh feels cool and your eyes are clear. Let's see your tongue.
2: Oh, please,
4: Doctor. Oh, let's see your tongue.
2: Oh, very well.
4: No trouble there, and your pulse is normal. Yet you have hallucinations.
2: I'm certain they're not hallucinations.
4: Suppose you tell me of them and let me decide. Whatever's wrong, I'll have to effect a cure before tomorrow noon. Irene Lang won't want a sick man to lead her to the altar.
2: I... I've decided not to marry Irene tomorrow.
4: What?
2: I've decided not to marry Irene at all. I won't be married to her tomorrow or ever.
4: Are you serious?
2: Very.
4: Boy, do you realize what this will mean?
2: Yes, I shall hurt Irene terribly. I shall be despised as a rotten cat and be ostracized by every European in Alexandria.
4: You'll have to leave here, leave Egypt. You'll have to give up the work that's making you famous. Frankly, I think Irene would recover from the blow in time, but your work here is your life, son.
2: I can't help it. I can't marry her. I can't.
4: Now listen to me. For a long time, I've suspected that you didn't care for Irene as a man should care for the woman he proposes to marry. You're an Egyptologist. Your interests are too definitely settled on the ancient dead to allow much room in your soul for the living. You'll find contentment with Irene if you don't make a fool of yourself and call off tomorrow's wedding.
2: Do you think my interest in the ancient dead could make my imagination play me tricks?
4: Let me hear about those imaginations of yours in detail. But you must realize they're the result of your nervous terror of impending matrimony, not the cause.
2: I hope you can convince me of that.
4: I mean to, now that you've calmed down.
2: Ahmed's already told you something of what happened early this evening. I'll tell you all of the story. First, look at these.
4: Letters?
2: Just short notes.
4: This one's in Latin.
2: Most of them are written in ancient Greek. A few are in Coptic, the common Egyptian language of 2,000 years ago.
4: Well, who wrote them and what do they mean?
2: My hand held the pen that wrote them all.
4: This Latin scrawl isn't your writing?
2: None of them are. But my hand, moved by forces outside my brain, wrote every one. As they wrote the note a while ago that caused me to send for you.
4: When did this crazy business begin?
2: It began the day after I became engaged to Irene. And these notes, there are 26 in all, contain but 3 messages.
4: Go on.
2: That afternoon, I think I meant to invite Irene to the theater, but I didn't write an invitation. Instead, as I put pen to paper, I felt a gentle pressure. A pressure from some unseen source, and the pen traced this message in Greek. Our engagement is a mistake. I can never marry you because I am promised to another. Since then, every time I have attempted to write to Irene, that message has been traced instead of the one I intended to write.
4: In Greek, Coptic, or Latin?
2: Yes. Can you give me a rational explanation of it?
4: It's simple as ABC. Your subconscious mind was asserting itself. I don't believe you ever really wanted to marry Irene Lang.
2: I don't know what may be proposed to her, but I've never been promised to another. And how do you explain the pressure felt upon my hand?
4: Suddenly faced with marriage to a woman you didn't particularly want, your desire turned towards a dream woman.
2: I've only told you of this one message. At other times, when I've been sitting at my desk, another has been written.
4: What?
2: This. First we were bound by hatred, then we were bound by love. You cannot desert me. Why should my subconscious mind dictate such phrases as that?
4: Hatred and love are very closely related, my boy. Believe me, the explanation of your precious notes lies in psychology, not in the supernatural.
2: But you see, the notes aren't written in my writing. They're written in a woman's hand. They're in a writing which resembles that on ancient papyri I've seen, and on which was signed 2,000 years ago the name of...
4: Well, go on.
2: Do you believe in reincarnation, Doctor?
4: Reincarnation?
2: Don't laugh at what I'm going to say, please. I need your help. Doctor, from my boyhood, this country has exerted an attraction for me that was irresistible. It's what brought me here to Alexandria. I've never had to study the ancient languages of this land. I just knew them somehow. My ancestors have been Englishmen for 4 centuries that I know of, yet my features are Egyptian. I resemble, in general type, the portraits of men who lived here in the age of Antony and Julius Caesar.
4: Oh, Noel...
2: Wait, let me finish. Those people believe that after a death... Osiris weighed each soul in his scales of truth and justice. If it had sinned, that soul was sent back to earth to progress through all the lower forms of life until at last it regained the shape of man. If their belief had basis, I may have lived here 2,000 years ago. I may have been promised to a woman who now comes from the world of shades to remind me of my vows.
4: That's about the craziest speech I've ever listened to.
2: I fancy it sounded rather mad. But there's another message I haven't told you about yet. The one that was written just before I sent for you, after Petrie brought Irene's wedding ring. The moment I saw the inscription he'd engraved on it without my order, I sensed a presence near me. A once familiar presence, it seemed, but it frightened me. And suddenly I became aware that I was writing, my fingers guided by the unseen hand.
4: Let's see that last note.
2: You won't be able to read it. It's in Greek, her native tongue.
4: Whose native tongue?
2: I mean, I'll read it to you. It says... You swore an oath by the tomb at Pilak to love me through eternity.
4: Tomb at Pilak?
2: Pilak is the old name for Philae.
5: It was revered as the burial place of the great green god, Osiris, lord of the netherworld, the invisible world of death. An oath by that tomb was the most sacred vow that ancient Egypt knew.
4: You've permitted your imagination to run away with your mind. Your imagination has always been a failing of yours, even in your work. You remember how you wanted to publish a wild theory about Cleopatra, that she deserted Mark Antony at the Battle of Actium and later engineered his suicide from motives of revenge? I think you declared she hated him because he'd caused the death of her real lover, whoever he was. Published, that thing would have ruined your scientific reputation.
5: It didn't agree with written history, but somehow I knew.
4: Just as you think you know something now. You're addicted to dreams, my boy. Now, I'm going to give you something that'll make you sleep until time for your wedding tomorrow.
5: No, no.
4: Yes. You're going to marry Irene tomorrow if I have to drag you to the altar. Afterwards, well, she's a forceful woman with sense who'll take care of you. Put these tablets on your tongue and swallow. They'll work fast. Get to bed, and I'll step around in the morning and see that you get to church by noon.
5: For my wedding.
4: Yes. Now, good night. Oh, you needn't come to the door with me.
5: Good night.
4: Oh, those, whose handwriting did you say the script in those notes of yours resembled? You mentioned a papyrus 2,000 years old.
5: The papyrus I mentioned bears the signature of the last of the Ptolemies, of a Greek who ruled Egypt, of Cleopatra.
4: Cleo? Good Lord. The fool thinks he's a reincarnation of either Caesar or Antony. Lie down on that couch and go to sleep. Good night.
5: Nine o'clock. 15 hours until tomorrow noon. My wedding. And she wrote, "You swore an oath by the tomb at Pelak to love me through eternity."

0: someone knocking. Come in, Ahmed. What is it you want?
1: I bring a gift.
0: You're not Ahmed.
1: No.
0: What are you doing in my room? What's that box you're placing on my floor?
1: It is thy wedding gift.
0: My wedding gift? It's a mummy case. A mummy case with my portrait painted on the lid.
1: It is thy wedding gift.
0: Who are you? Why do you keep your face covered with that robe? Uncover your face. Come to this nightlight so I can see you.
1: I am the one whose tomb is at Pilak.
0: Your face is green. The sacred color of... You are Osiris, Lord of the dead.
1: And of the human spirit and everlasting life. Be not afraid. One dwells in my nether world of souls redeemed, to whom you swore a holy oath. I bring this wedding gift from her. Wilt thou accept it in the eternal love which thou didst promise to her? Nemrut.
0: Nemrut?
1: In thy blunted memory, that name must strike a faint chord. It was thy name once.
0: Nemrut. My name?
1: Yes, a name that answered the call of hate and the call of love. Unfearful of the peril that awaited on either road. Because thou hast remained in thought a son of Egypt and of Egypt's gods. I will make the faint chord of thy memory sing loud and clear. Gaze into the past, O soul of Nemrut, as time turns back 2,000 years.
2: Oh, Panichus, thy Cleopatra is weary. Weary unto death. Why do you clap your hands?
3: To summon musicians so my queen will be amused.
2: Cease beating thy palms together. The sound ever summons me some fresh annoyance.
3: Yea, my queen.
2: Stop calling me queen. How can one be truly queen who cannot command contentment?
3: Thy Roman Antony hath been away for many moons.
2: If ye think I pine for his return, then little do ye know me. But how little anyone doth know me. A queen is a being set apart. Oh, if I could only have some heartfelt passion to relieve this vile monotony. If I could but rarely love or hate somebody for a single moon. If I myself could be really loved or hated. Oh, why can nothing happen to me? One tiny

0: And cast thine eyes upon my feet, not at my face. A subject and a traitor may not look upon his queen.
1: I am not thy subject, Greek, nor am I a traitor. I am a patriot of Egypt, with righteous hatred in my heart for a puppet of Rome.
0: Cast down thine eyes, I say.
1: I look full upon thee, as kingly eagles gaze undazzled at the sun.
2: Down, dog, down! Bend his head! Cast down his stubborn head!
0: Let him be! So, this Nimrod, son of Shabbatok, is an eagle. Gaze then, eagle, full upon the sun, but beware it burn not out thine eyes. Well, speak out. Thou wert free enough with thy tongue before.
3: Thou art beautiful.
0: Ah, the eagle can be dazzled. He lowers his eyes.
4: Only for a moment, so he may rest and gaze anew.
2: What is thy pleasure, queen, in the manner of this traitor's death?
0: It is my pleasure that you go and leave him alone with me.
2: Alone?
0: He is unarmed, and I have no cause to fear him now.
2: But, queen!
0: Go, all of ye! Away!
5: Come, yes, my queen. Come.
0: Wouldst know how I shall punish thee, who meant to take my life?
4: That doth not matter.
0: Say ye so? Phoenicius.
6: Yes, my queen.
0: Pour into yonder golden cup the vial of speedy poison ye carry always for my purpose.
6: Yes, my queen.
0: This cup shall be yours, Nimrod, when tomorrow's sun is swallowed by the Nile.
4: Why dost thou suffer me to live so long?
0: So thou shalt have thy fill of gazing at the sun. So thou shalt feel more the chill when final darkness comes. And I would have a full adventure, Nimrod. Thou gazest on me as though I were a woman, not a queen. As I have known thy hate, so I would know thy love.
3: My love?
0: I shall have thy love, Nimrod, until tomorrow's sun hath set. Then thy cup of poison shall not wait.
4: The cost is worth the price. I shall have thy love, Cleopatra, until tomorrow's sun.
0: Rise from thy knees and take me in thine arms. Oh, how strong thou art. How warm thy kisses. Oh, I am weary unto death no more.

0: Soon another sun will be swallowed by the Nile, my queen.
1: May thy cup of poison wait undrained, till Horus cast a million later suns beneath its sacred waters.
0: My cup of poison hath become our pledge of love. Each evening, as the shadows lengthen, I raise it to my lips.
1: And each evening I strike it from thy hand, as I did the first cup so many suns ago. O Nemrut, son of Shabbatok, how good it is to know man's love for woman.
0: My love eternal for Cleopatra.
1: I, the woman, not the queen. Thou hast sworn it by the most sacred oath of Egypt.
0: By the tomb at Pilak, by the grave of green Osiris.
1: Who someday will weigh our hearts in his scales of truth and justice. Our hearts will outweigh his feather, Nemrut.
0: Aye, when death takes thee and me, a myriad of suns will pass ere we shall live again upon this earth in human form.
1: Eons will pass and we shall be apart. But what are years when we have sworn a love eternal? And we should not be sad. In this life now, we have many years before us.
0: Yea, O queen, we have love.
1: Thou dost even forgive me, him, Mark Antony.
0: Even he, my queen. And now, as before, I lift the cup.
1: And I prepare to strike so often in our game.
2: Make way! Make way for Marcus Antonius! Make way!
1: Nimrod!
0: I heard.
2: Make way! Make way for Marcus Antonius!
1: Antony!
0: He sent thee no word of his arrival.
1: Nay, I swear. We shall be discovered here. His jealousy will destroy us.
2: Make way! Make way for Marcus Antonius! Make way!
3: Cleopatra, my queen, where art thou?
0: Cleopatra, my queen, in this cup I pledge thee love eternal.
1: Nimrod, the cup of poison, thou hast drained it.
0: Aye, for thee and Egypt.
1: Nimrod!
3: Cleopatra, at last I find thee. Who is this man who stands beside thee?
0: I am a slave whom Egypt hath condemned to death.
3: Thou hast potent poisons in thine Egypt, queen. This dog was dead before his body struck the floor. What's this? As ye gaze upon this slave, a tear...

0: That rolls from thine eye?
1: Mine eyes have been dazzled from too much gazing at the sun, great Antony.
0: But the sun has set.
1: Aye, the sun has set. But it shall rise again and shine forever.
2: Thou hast gazed into the past, Nemrut, son of Shabatok. The forgotten chord in thy memory hath sung out loud and clear.
3: I loved Cleopatra. She loved me.
2: Aye. Thy Cleopatra hath lived her second life on earth and died her second death before thee. And in the scales of truth and justice, her heart weighed lighter than a feather. She sends this mummy case as a wedding gift. Wilt thou accept it, Nemrut?
3: I accept gladly. We swore a love eternal.

And in the morning, when they come to take the bridegroom to the church for his wedding, they couldn't find him. But beside his bed, they found an ancient mummy case with a painted face that looked like Noah's upon the lid. And inside, there was a dried-up mummy. No one living knowed how the case and mummy got there, and no one ever guessed it was Noel's wedding gift of death. Come and see me and Satan on me birthday, and we'll have another pretty bedtime story for you.

0: The Mysterious Traveler.
1: This is the Mysterious Traveler, inviting you to join me on another journey into the realm of the strange and the terrifying. I hope you will enjoy the trip, that it will thrill you a little and chill you a little. So settle back and get a good grip on your nerves, if you can. Where are we going? Why, tonight we're going on a little excursion into the realm of pure imagination. You've all heard the old saying, believe in a thing enough and it'll come true. Well, suppose many people came to believe in something that couldn't possibly be real. Such as an artificial monster growing in a scientist's laboratory. What would happen? But if you want to know what might happen, listen to the story I call If You Believe. My story begins in a rambling old house deep in the woods. In a homemade laboratory, gray-haired Professor Jonathan Davis is peering eagerly into a large glass container that holds an odd, transparent, jelly-like substance.
2: Ellen! Oh, Ellen!
3: Yes, Dad?
2: Ellen, come quick.
3: I'm coming, dear. What is it?
2: Ellen, look. I think I've succeeded at last.
3: Oh, Dad.
2: You look. Your eyes are better than mine. Yes? Isn't there movement in the protoplasm this time? Isn't it stirring? Just a little?
3: No, Dad. There isn't any movement.
2: No? You're positive, Ellen? I was sure I saw some sign of life.
3: I'm quite positive, Dad. Now, please, won't you admit that what you're trying to do is impossible?
2: No, Ellen. No, I will succeed. I know it. Now, come, we've got to try another feeding mixture. Easy, hand me the saline solution and the dextrose, and I'll begin again.
1: But while Professor Davis labored in his lonely seclusion to make a lifelong dream come true, something that was to affect him vitally was happening in the editorial room of the largest newspaper in the nearby city.
4: City desk, Benson speaking. Oh, hello, Mr. McGuire. Yes? Well, yes, sure, I've been reading Dan Duncan's special features. I edit them. I see. You don't think they've been colorful enough lately, huh? Well, to tell the truth, I agree with you. I've been meaning to speak to him about it. Yes. Sure, I'll do it now. He just came in. Right. Right. Good night, Mr. McGuire. Hey, Dan.
5: Yeah, Joe. What cooks?
4: The big boss just phoned down.
5: What's he want?
4: Well, frankly, he thinks you're slipping.
5: McGuire thinks I'm slipping? Well, I like that.
4: That's what he said.
5: And I've done everything to get hot material except to go out and commit a murder myself.
4: Well, maybe he's tired of murders. You want to know why you don't turn up something like that haunted house story you did last spring?
5: Why, I don't. That was a good story, wasn't it?
4: It was a honey.
5: Yeah. Especially the description of the way the ghost of the drowned girl walked around the house, leaving wet spots where it stepped. You know, I caught a heck of a cold walking around in wet socks to make those footmarks.
4: No more than you deserve for faking a story.
5: You're faking a story. Listen, Benson, any time a million readers believe a story, it's true. And they believed in that ghost. Every one of them.
4: I'm not saying they didn't, but McGuire wants another story just as good.
5: I got a good mind to tell the old buzzard to fly a kite. Another story like... Hey.
4: Huh? What is it?
5: I think I got it. Hey, Ted. Ted Jones.
6: Oh, yeah, Dan.
5: Front and center.
6: Oh. Yeah, what is it, Dan?
5: All right, dump your camera on the desk and set.
6: Okay.
5: Now, tell me, what was that story you told me last week about some professor living up in the woods back at town... Never coming out of his private lab.
6: Oh, you mean Professor Davis?
5: Yeah, that's the one.
6: Yeah. Oh, well, what about him?
5: There was a fuss over something he said in a lecture one day, wasn't there?
6: A fuss? Oh, it was more like an explosion.
7: Hey, wait a minute. I remember that case. Professor claimed he could create an artificial man, wasn't that it?
6: No. He said that an artificial man might be produced someday. Might be.
7: Well, the paper said he claimed he could create one.
6: Yeah, I know.
7: Well, it made a good story, didn't it?
6: And drove Professor Davis out of the university into retirement. Oh, the school didn't like the publicity.
5: Water under the bridge, kid. Anyway, here's the old professor working away secretly for the last 5 years. All alone?
6: No, he wasn't all alone. His daughter Ellen's with him.
5: How old is she?
6: Oh, she was 15 then, so...
5: She's 20 now. Good looker?
6: Well, I was in Professor Davis's class. I remember as a skinny brat with yellow hair.
5: Yeah, good, a blonde. So here's the prof secretly working with his beautiful blonde daughter at what?
8: I'll bite. What?
5: Why, he's trying to prove he was right. He's trying to create an artificial man.
7: Say, you've got something there.
6: Oh, no, wait a minute. You don't know Professor Davis is trying to create artificial life.
5: Well, we soon will. You know where his hideout is, don't you?
6: Yeah.
5: All right, then grab your camera. Let's get going.
6: Oh, no, wait a minute, Dan. Suppose you find Professor Davis is...
5: Forget it. Benson, save me 2 columns. Come on, Ted. We're on our way.
2: There, Ellen. It's done. Now we must warm it ever so gently. It'll stay at blood heat until morning. And then, Ellen...
3: Oh, I hope so, Dad. But, darling, if you fail again, won't you please promise me to stop trying to create this artificial protoplasm?
2: Well, we'll talk about that in the morning. Now, who could that be?
3: I'll go see, Dad. Yes?
6: I'm Ted Jones, Miss Davis. I don't suppose you remember me.
3: Ted Jones?